0: community, the challenges that we face on a day-to-day basis, as opposed to it being a very protopian or utopian perspective. Don't get me wrong, Star Wars, Star Trek, Asimov, all of those, they are great. I love them and I immerse myself in them. But it's more of a practical lived reality in some of Le Guin and even Arthur C. Clarke's writings that says, this is what a future could be like, but it acknowledges all of the different systems that are in. So there's governance. It's how do we live? Not just where we live, but how do we live within that space? Who do we interact with? And what are the kinds of societies and communities and values that we want to bring into those new communities that we build somewhere else.
1: Craig, can we talk a little bit about logistics? So we've been living, we astronauts have been living on the International Space Station for up to a year at a time for a couple of decades now. How much further is the moon and how much bigger is that as a project?
2: Yeah, in some ways it's not that far, and in other ways it's a lot further in terms of what we've achieved in terms of having people live in a sustained way for a very long time away from the Earth. The International Space Station is very close to the Earth's surface. It's only a few hundred kilometres away from us, so it's very easy to get back if there's any danger. It's also shielded from cosmic radiation by our amazing planet and its atmosphere, which still kind of exists where it's located at the moment. The Moon, on the other hand, there is very little protection from radiation, so it's going to be learning how to incorporate radiation mitigation strategies into the architecture that, from my understanding, is yet to be completely resolved yet. So how are we going to do that? And also it's going to be a little bit more dangerous, a bit more exposure for humanity out there, hard to get back in cases of an emergency. You can't just sort of pick up the phone, hop in a taxi and head home very quickly. There's the risk of launching a small rocket on another planetary or celestial body to come back here. So it'll be a challenge for sure, but nothing we haven't done already, just for a longer period of time.
1: Bridget, the ISS is kind of a little bit of a bottled scenario of humans living very distantly under quite different circumstances for extended periods. We've also had experiments on Earth where they've tried to simulate what it might be like to live on Mars. What have we learnt from these experiments?
0: The short answer is possibly not enough.
1: Okay.
0: These are great examples of how we try to do something. They're experiments, they're pilots, they're prototypes of new cities and communities. What I always, and I'm speaking very much from my perspective as a futurist, I always worry that we're not going to learn from those experiences. We're not going to learn about some of the risks that Craig just talked about, but also the challenges inside. So there's the fantastical representation of what space is and what it would be like to live elsewhere. But the practical day-to-day of who decides on stuff and who decides on who decides, how we communicate with others across different languages. We don't have the Babelfish translator yet. there are so many gaps. And I think that for me is the bigger part of this, that knowing that we might be able to do this, and it's been put forward as, yep, we're going to do this by 2032 or whatever the year is, means that we have to focus on overcoming some of those really distinct human, social, cultural, and dare I say political, not party politics, but political challenges within human society, so that we can say, well, what do we do differently? What do we do better? How can we actually make this a better place for all, and particularly generations to come? Because it's the voices of the future that we're actually making decisions on behalf of when we decide we're going to go to space and do something in 2032.
1: You're listening to Life Matters here on ABC Radio National. I'm Tegan Taylor talking to Bridget Engler from Swinburne University. Her work focuses on futures, innovation and design. And Craig McCormack, who's a lecturer in architecture at the University of Melbourne. He researches the possibility of architecture in outer space. Last week, NASA announced a moon base is on its way. It'll be for astronauts, but it has got me thinking about what it would take to build a colony of humans somewhere else. What sort of practical things we'd have to keep in mind, not just for the built environment, but also just how humans relate to each other. If you have suggestions, I want to hear them. My number is 0418-226-576. A couple of philosophical approaches to this on the text line. Suzanne says, I like this quote, if you could create the rules for a new society, but you don't know the role you'd play in that society, what rules would you implement? Another says there was a philosophical concept that initiatives should be designed by the people who are most disadvantaged by them. For example, women would design childcare and working hours. Poor people would design social welfare systems. Maybe life on the moon should be designed not by tech bros, but by conservationists. How?

0: realistic is this, Craig and Bridget?
1: My first response is I don't care if it's realistic or not. That's actually what we should be exploring.
0: Right.
1: The one of the things that I was chatting with a colleague last week was about reproductive pressures. So if we do form a society, then will the burden of raising children remain with cis, heterosexual, gendered women? Yeah, there's a whole load of issues around the fundamentals of society that we could shift. And that's not just about belief systems, I don't mean religion, but the beliefs around who we are as people. I think that it would be great if we could throw some of these up and challenge them and actually say, what's the kind of society that we want to be looking back on in 500 years from now or 1500 years from now?
0: Craig?
2: Look, I'm a huge fan of space and the idea of thinking about what happens there, but I think that things are moving quite fast, and I'd like a bit more information about the kind of environmental impact of all of this stuff. I mean, we're going there to, you know, essentially mine the moon, conduct a lot of science for sure, but it's quite a big geopolitical shift, so I'd like a little bit more information about what we're doing to kind of keep an eye on it and look after it.
0: Yeah, on the text line, one says, humans have no moral right to colonise the moon until we have an established track record of taking care of our own planet. So basically echoing your point there. So with the technology side of things, what are the fundamental ingredients for sustaining human life outside of planet Earth, Craig?
2: Food, water, a good waste system. And mitigation of radiation. One of the other things which is extremely important, and we haven't done a huge amount of research into it, is also gravity, or having an Earth-like gravity as close to it as possible. It's one of the biggest issues that astronauts undergo aboard the ISS is the deterioration of their human body. They have to exercise a ridiculous amount to try and keep their muscle mass, and their bone density is damaged by cosmic radiation as well. So radiation mitigation, for sure, but also some kind of gravity. The moon's better than the International Space Station in that sense. There's about 40% of the Earth's gravity available, so that's going to be beneficial for our bodies, or for the astronauts' bodies, I guess. But they're the fundamental ingredients, yeah. Bridget, probably a good internet connection to Netflix.
0: Bridget, what about human structures? When you've got a group of humans in a place, what kind of governance and social structures do we need?
1: Again, it's fundamentals. So what's the social structure itself? How is it governanced in terms of the hierarchy? Who makes decisions? Who decides who makes decisions? What are the roles and responsibilities of us as individuals? Are we going to replicate patriarchal or matriarchal structures that we have here on Earth? Are we going to look more at, and I think, some of the physical challenges that come with living somewhere else in an environment that may not have been ostensibly built for humans? What does that do for us to have to renegotiate how we interact with one another? So if we're going to have to spend much more time exercising, then do we have time to muck around with stuff that we would normally do? Do we actually have to focus on the essentials? There's obviously health, and if we are going to have a city, then is it a city as we know it? Is it built on current paradigms around capitalism? Is it built around socialism? Is it built around a completely different political and or economic system? Could we actually lose some of those as paradigms that are the structures that underpin how we do stuff and say, well, we're going to toss it all out and say it's actually more about the ISS and how that works, but with a whole lot of human sensibility thrown in rather than the tech bros?
0: I mean, it sounds pretty risky. It sounds like both of you are more on the lukewarm side of it. Craig, what are the legitimate reasons that people put forward for humans exiting Earth?
2: Yeah, well, there's a few. I mean, heading back to the moon, it's seen as a stepping stone for ultimately going to Mars. And I guess the idea of, you know, propagation of humanity across the cosmos, right? The sort of the big picture, blue sky, space dreaming. There's also amazing science to be done. I think that's quite legitimate and valid. There's also the geopolitical aspect of it as well. You know, it's seen as whoever controls the moon controls the planet it orbits and things like that. And so they're probably the fundamental ones.
0: Bridget, NASA says this project's going to rely on funding from big companies, including Jeff Bezos's Blue Origin. We sort of spoke about this before. How does the involvement of billionaires shape the culture of a hypothetical society in space?
1: It's a really, really hard one, because we could be enabled very much by large funds. We could do this maybe more quickly or more efficiently because there's a bucket load of money to support it. But at the same time, we have to ask what

0: that does at the fundamental structural level of the community, of the adventure, because it's basically brought to you by Amazon.
1: Mm.
0: And whether we want that, whether that is actually the way human civilization should be structured and should be potentially dictated or influenced, I think it's great that the money is there, but it feels like there's a lot of baggage that potentially comes with it. And baggage that in the last few years has maybe become more political in the way that it's deployed within markets. And I think as humans, we really need to be mindful of what that does for us as we make decisions about this over the next 5 years or so. Then what does that lead to down the track? Because this is the concern of future studies. There is no future to study. We have to study the possibilities. And when we think about the decisions we make now and where that leads us in 5, 10, 50 years' time, it's too late to look back and say, oh, we shouldn't have done that. We actually need to invest the time in thinking about the possibilities now. And I think there is a lot of ethical risk with the decisions that we make that has to be very deeply considered by the people who are engaging in this as well as the organisations.
1: On the text line, Robbie says, having lived in two quote-unquote communities, both off-grid, I would hope I never have to subject myself to that again. Another says, for suggestions and downsides to life on the moon, just look at the Antarctic stations. Like you say, Bridget, we have some analogous situations here on Earth already. So I'm interested to sort of know from both of you, if this imaginary scenario became a reality one day, would you head to the new city in space?
2: Oh, wow. Look, I think I'd go there for a long weekend, maybe.
0: I would relish the opportunity to help people have the chance to do something. I don't know that I am the best person to go and be part of that, but I would very much, because I think there are potentially generations after me who can do a much better job of that work. And I would be worried about colonising, and not just in the colonising of territory, but colonising images of futures from my perspective. I would actually rather afford the opportunity to others who can then influence it for what it is that they would benefit from.
1: Well, Craig, Bridget, thank you both so much for chatting about moon bases with me. Craig McCormack is a lecturer in architecture at the University of Melbourne. He researches the possibility of architecture in outer space. And Bridget Engler is a pracademic at Swinburne University whose work focuses on futures, innovation and design. One suggestion, criminals. Send criminals up there with the consent of their families instead of jail. Let them sort themselves out and the adventure might be good for them. Interesting suggestion. Coming up next here on Life Matters on ABC Radio National, we're coming back down to earth, literally. We're going to talk about hiking. A lot of the fun of getting outdoors is the journey, but snapping that perfect pic at the summit is a real draw too. How to know if you're ready to attempt that Instagram perfect hike is up next.
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1: My happy place is on a hike somewhere, and I've discovered my fair share of bucket list hikes via social media. Those pictures of stunning scenery reel me in, help me imagine myself already there. But I've been around the block enough to know that those pretty pics probably belie some tough or sketchy sections of that same trail. Because although hiking absolutely can be an accessible way to immerse yourself in nature, it's not without risk. And you might have seen Tourism Australia got into some hot water on Instagram recently over their portrayal of a multi-day hike in remote Tasmania as a good way to get your daily steps in, which look, for sure, you would absolutely get your steps in on this 7-day hike, but people have gotten into big trouble attempting this hike. Some have even died on the track. So where's the line between encouraging people to visit beautiful places and not obscuring the risks? I'd love to hear from you if you've ever gotten into trouble on the trail and how you got out of that situation. What's the right amount of being prepared without being scared? My number is 0418 226 5.

0: 76. And here with me is Darren Edwards, the founder of Trail Hiking Australia. Darren, welcome to Life Matters.
1: Thank you. It's nice to join you.
0: It's good to be chatting with you. So the Tourism Australia campaign that I just mentioned before was relating to the Western Arthurs Traverse in Tasmania, which is a hectically hard hike, I've heard. The caption was to boost your daily step count. What did you think when you first saw this?
1: Well, I think the boost your daily step count is certainly right. I mean, it's my wife and I did that. I completed that hike a few years ago, and it's one of those hikes where it can take you 8 hours to do 4 kilometres. So you might not get your 10,000 steps in, but it's going to take you a long time over quite rugged, intense terrain. And I'd almost go so far as to say it's probably one of the most challenging hike in Australia. So I think the framing around get your daily step count up, that sort of implies going for a walk around the town or a well-paved track or something like that. And look, I understand from tourism point of view, it's sort of a tongue-in-cheek type of approach to the marketing to grab people's attention. But and I don't have any issues with destination marketing and promotion of some pretty incredible scenery, but it's that particular hike is not the type of hike that everybody can do. I think you need quite a few years of preparation to build up to walking in that remote terrain in an area of the country that's sees some quite terrible weather and probably gets about 300 days of wind and rain every year. It's not the type of place that you take lightly. So I think they could have picked a different or a better destination that's more accessible for everybody. And I think they also could have put some safety messaging in around there that this is for very experienced or highly experienced bushwalkers, and you need significant preparation to be able to undertake it.
0: Darren, how often are you seeing people getting into trouble because they're underprepared on hikes these days? Is it more than it used to be?
1: It is more, and you kind of have to put it into context a bit because there's a lot more people going out hiking. So if you're sort of looking at hiking and bushwalking, so if you're looking at sort of go back 10 years, there's probably 50% more people getting out on the trails now. So you would expect that there's 50% more increase in rescues. And I think that's there's two type of rescues that happen. There's ones where there's an accident, someone gets injured and they generally need support. And there's others where people just aren't prepared and they need to call for assistance because they're caught out after dark because they either underestimated the challenge of the terrain, underestimated how long it would take them, didn't carry enough food, didn't carry enough water, didn't carry a torch in case they got caught out after dark. And they're the type of incidents that I see that we're seeing an increase of is essentially the unnecessary ones.
0: On Life Matters on ABC Radio National, you're listening to Life Matters. I just said that. I'm Tegan Taylor chatting with Darren Edwards, who's the founder of Trail Hiking Australia. Tourism Australia got into some hot water recently by promoting one of the most remote and difficult hikes in Australia as a way to get up your daily step count, maybe a bit tongue-in-cheek, but maybe a little misleading. I should say we contacted Tourism Australia for a statement and a spokesperson says, as the National Tourism Marketing Agency responsible for promoting Australia overseas, Tourism Australia looks to inspire international visitors to travel here with motivating content across the channels where they do their holiday planning. Our research shows that alongside world-class natural beauty and wildlife, Australia ranks highly in perceptions of being a safe and secure destination for international visitors. So our marketing content always seeks to balance inspiration with visitor safety. So I'll put that statement on the website. Darren, your work is very much around helping people be prepared and not get caught out. What have you sort of seen as the most common pitfalls when people are keen to try something but get into hot water?
1: I think the most common thing I see is that obviously we're all motivated by Instagram and TikTok and Facebook and these amazing images that I see online. I do it myself where I see a destination and think, oh, that's incredible, I want to go there. And

0: the difference between recognizing a walk that you want to do or being inspired by a walk and whether you have a successful outcome or require assistance to get you back to the trailhead, all comes down to what happens between you seeing that image and you stepping foot on the trail. And it comes down to planning and preparation. And I think it's very, very easy to get inspired. I mean, we live in a world of instant gratification where we see something, we want it straight away. It's very easy to see an amazing hike like the Western Arthurs, for example, and say, oh, let's go, when can we book a plane, let's go down there. And I'm not suggesting people go down there the next day, but it could happen within a couple of months, and not actually spending the time to go out and hike in that area and familiarise yourself with the region and do a lot of planning and preparation. So I think in all the search and rescue incidents I've been involved in, a lot of it comes down to people just deciding they're going to go for a hike or a bushwalk and off they go without too much preparation and planning. They can easily download a route map or a GPS file off the internet somewhere, load it onto their phone, and almost like Google Maps on the road, you jump in your car and you put in your destination and off you go. It's the same sort of mindset in hiking, that we don't really need to plan because we've got the phone, we can follow that route. And what ends up happening is people don't really do a lot of research to understand how difficult the particular walk is, how challenging the terrain is going to be, what that terrain is actually going to ask of them, and whether their experience and fitness is up to responding to that ask. So it might be really, really steep, long, sustained ascents or descents that they're not familiar with. And all of a sudden, an eight-hour hike that they thought, oh, we'll smash this out in 2 hours, has now taken them 9 hours. They didn't think they'd be caught out after dark, so they're only wearing sort of shorts and T-shirt because the morning was warm, but the afternoons or evenings dropped right off, and they didn't bring a torch because they didn't think they were going to be caught out after dark. Really brought minimal water and food. And they're the type of things to see quite often, is that just that underpreparedness because they didn't sit back and think about what the day was actually going to look like. And probably more importantly, what could possibly go wrong, and make sure you plan for those situations where something does go wrong, that you've already thought about it and you know how to get yourself out of it.
1: Yeah, those cascading effects there. Darren, thanks so much for joining me. Darren Edwards is the founder of Trail Hiking Australia, which actually does have some resources to help you think about and prepare for these sorts of situations. Sam says, what happened to the term bushwalk? To me, hike had always meant a fairly straightforward walk of a day or less. Tasmanian taxpayers are sick of paying for helicopter rescues of inexperienced walkers. On ABC Radio National, you're listening to Life Matters. Do you remember a time when you open your social media app of choice and actually see updates from friends and family? This version of our social media algorithms feels like ancient history, but campaigner Chanel Contos wants to bring this model of the internet back. I spoke to her this morning about how exactly that could work.
2: Really, in simple terms, it could simply be a setting that is either toggled with or an initial agreement when you sign up to an application to opt in. And it can be as simple as changing that and then social media reverting back to, for anyone who was on, for example, Instagram in 2012, will remember the chronological feed that used to, you know, say, you've seen all you need to see now, which is like quite an unimaginable, given the whole idea is to keep us online for longer. And even those kind of like wellness health check notifications being like, you've been online for a while, are you okay? I remember I used to get them if I was having a sick day from school and had nothing else to do but scroll the internet. But the fact that we all use the internet much more than that now is a testament to the way that these features have developed to make them something that we want to spend so much time on.
1: That's Chanel Contos talking to me earlier in the show. Go back and listen to the full chat on ABC Listen if you have a chance, but don't go quite yet because after the news is Hilary Harper. What can we expect in arts after 10, Hill?
3: Well, I'm talking to documentary filmmaker Sue Collins about the hurdles that independent filmmakers especially have to jump through getting a film to the screen. It can take many years and a lot of asking people for money. So she'll tell us about her latest film, Conquering Breast Cancer, which is very moving but took all that to make.
1: And on the book show with Claire Nichols.
3: Oh, yeah, lovely pivot to novels. American author Anne Patchett. You might know her from Bel Canto, and she wrote The Dutch House and Tom Lake. Excellent book. Today she's going to talk about her new book, Whistler. It's about a woman who's reunited with her stepfather 40 years after they lost touch. And apparently it draws on some of Anne's own history, Tegan, too.
1: Beautiful. Can't wait to hear that after 10. Hilary Harper will be with you bringing you beautiful arts content, because that is just about it for Life Matters. I've come to you today from Jagera and Turrbal Land. I'll be back with you again tomorrow. You're going to hear from a dad who unexpectedly lost his son recently, and he's been writing letters to other dads of boys about being a dad of boys and moving through his profound grief. Really moving story coming to you tomorrow on Life Matters. Plus, how to tell your friend you reckon they need therapy. Navigating that conversation tomorrow on Life Matters here on ABC Radio National. I'm Tegan Taylor. I'll catch you then.

0: ABC News with Matt Coleman. A public servant wants a federal court injunction to stop the state government felling trees in the Adelaide parklands. The state government has felled hundreds of trees to make way for the redevelopment of the North Adelaide golf course. Edwin Kemp-Attrell has told 891 ABC Adelaide he wants the court to decide if removing the trees was likely to affect the national heritage or environmental values of the site.
1: This is not a stunt. This is a genuine legal question utilising the separation of powers to say this government is not above the law and this continual erosion of the parklands needs to stop.
0: The Premier, Peter Malinauskas, says that the state government has followed due process.
2: We've got over 100,000 public servants in this state and they're all entitled to their views. And if he thinks he's got some legal rights that are available for him to pursue, then that's his prerogative. But the state will protect its position.
0: Damaging winds from a major winter storm in Western Australia are expected to hit South Australia and Victoria today. The Weather Bureau's Ayana Cherney says that people should prepare for property damage, fallen power lines and power outages as the storm moves east.
3: Damaging winds possible from this afternoon through the Otways and Central Ranges, and even the northern suburbs of Melbourne could see some quite gusty damaging wind gusts through this evening.
0: The Royal Commissioner examining anti-Semitism has rejected a federal government bid to keep information about counter-terrorism funding confidential. Political reporter Lexi Junowick has more.
4: The government had wanted to keep cabinet documents relating to resourcing of counter-terrorism by the Commonwealth secret under public interest immunity claims. But Commissioner Virginia Bell has ruled she requires access to the documents to determine whether intelligence and law enforcement agencies perform to maximum effectiveness in the context of the Bondi Beach terror attack. Attorney General Michelle Rowland's office says the rulings confirm the Commonwealth is fully cooperating with the Commission to provide the documents it needs to effectively undertake its inquiry.
0: New data shows housing prices across the country are cooling, with Sydney and Melbourne the major drivers. The analytics firm Cotality says Sydney slipped by 0.9% in May, while dwelling prices in Melbourne fell by 0.8% and Canberra 0.2%. While several cities saw increases, it's the first time in over a year that the national average failed to increase. Cotality's Tim Lawless says the downturn appears to be gaining momentum.
5: Even the mid-sized capitals have seen a halving of their growth rates from very strong positions, I would say, but a market like Perth rising in value 1.5% over the month. At the end of last year, it was 3% growth month on month. So I think we are seeing a fairly widespread easing in conditions.
0: South Australian cave diver Josh Richards says that rescuers are still searching for two people trapped in a cave in Laos. A landslide caused by heavy rain and flash flooding blocked the entrance of a cave that a group of men had entered in search of gold. Mr. Richards was called into the international rescue effort due to his small stature and ability to squeeze into tight spaces. He says the situation is still fluid.
6: We're looking for other ways into the actual system itself, not using that primary entrance that's being used because it is incredibly dangerous.
0: The Africa Centres for Disease Control and Prevention says it's managed to confirm 263 cases of Ebola in the Democratic Republic of Congo and Uganda and 43 deaths. However, it's warned the suspected numbers are far higher, with more than 1,100 suspected infections and more than 200 its suspected deaths. The World Health Organization has warned the Ebola outbreak is outpacing the global response. South Australia's pig motoring body says call-outs of flat tyre repairs have increased in the Tea Tree Gully area. It says about 284 call-outs have been made since the start of April, an 18% increase on previous years. The RAA's Charles Melton says construction work could be contributing to the punctures.
7: But also motorists, perhaps be careful where you drive to and always never drive over anything with your wheels that you can see in the road if you can possibly avoid it, because often you never know that it contains something sharp that only could puncture your tyre.
0: South Australia's weather, there's a severe weather warning for damaging winds for almost all of the state. Renmark, showers 19. Mount Gambier, showers 14. Port Lincoln, showers 20. Port Pirie, showers 21. Adelaide, showers a top of 20 degrees, currently 16. Tomorrow, showers, windy 18. Wednesday, showers 16. Thursday, showers also 16. ABC News.
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9: Hello there. Great to have you with me for some lively arts discussion on ABC Radio National today. My name's Hilary Harper. On Critics' Corner a bit later, what does it take to get a documentary up on a screen and get people to come and see it? You need buckets of patience and the power to convince people to give you money. We'll find out how that works. And on the book show next, Strange Rashes, The Earth's Crust, and salmon farming all come together in Romy Ash's new novel, Mantle, set in Tasmania, when something very strange starts showing up on people's skin, sometimes literally binding them together. It signals a troubling geological development. Some headlines from various parts of the arts landscape first, though. You might have heard the Screen Show's discussion of the horror film Backrooms recently. Well, it earned $118 million worldwide on its opening weekend. That's just over $164 million Australian, setting some notable records in the process, too. The small-budget adaptation of a viral YouTube series is the biggest ever opening for its production company, A24. The film's success also makes its director, Kane Parsons, the youngest filmmaker in history to top America's box office. He is 20. Backrooms is about a man played by Chiwetel Ejiofor who stumbles across an endless series of rooms in the suburban furniture store that he manages. His therapist, Renata Reinsfer, has to somehow get him out. And now to a story that sounds like a movie plot, but went down at Sydney's Darling Harbour Theatre on Saturday night. It was the Australian opening night of Oscar winner Justin Hurwitz's La La Land in concert. But one of the production's musicians fell ill unexpectedly. After the show's interval, Hurwitz himself came on stage and asked the audience if there was a keyboard player who could sight read and step in. So 21-year-old university student Sterling Nasser put up his hand, was quickly escorted to the stage and played for the rest of the concert. When the show wrapped, Nasser got a special round of applause. Good. He told the Sydney Morning Herald he thought to himself, just stay focused, try your best, you're not completely out of your depth. Wow. La La Land in concert is set to move to Melbourne this weekend. And finally, an out-of-the-box winner for Brisbane's Got Talent this year, a choir set up to support English farmers with their mental health. The Hawkston Farmers Choir, initially put together by Top Gear presenter Jeremy Clarkson, is the first choir to have won the ITV reality talent show. They will receive a £250,000 cash prize and the opportunity to perform at the annual Royal Variety Performance. This is ABC Radio National, full of variety. On ABC Radio National, here's Anne Patchett's conversation with Claire Nichols. And Anne is as wonderful as you'd think from reading Bel Canto or Tom Lake, kind, thoughtful, clever, and very attuned to human frailties. Hello, it's Claire Nichols here, and I must confess, if there is a book by Anne Patchett, chances are very high that I am going to love it. This is the book show where, yes, the American author Anne

0: Patchett is here. Anne is best known for her novels Commonwealth, Tom Lake and Bel Canto. That one won the Women's Prize in 2002. And Anne writes about families and relationships. There is a goodness to her characters, even the most difficult ones, which I find really appealing as a reader. Now, when Anne's new book arrived at the ABC a few weeks ago, this one's called Whistler, I must admit I was a little worried. There is a horse on the cover, and I wasn't sure if this was going to be one for me. But as Anne will tell you, Whistler is not a book about a horse. Anne Patchett, welcome back to the book show.
1: Thank you so much. Yes, you have to read a long way to discover why there's a horse on the cover. But I like to think it keeps the reader engaged. What's with the horse, they keep saying to themselves.
0: It's a beautiful painting as well.
1: It is a beautiful painting, and it was done by my friend Noah Satterstrom here in Nashville, who did the cover for The Dutch House.
0: Which was also a beautiful cover.
1: He's amazing. And I own both of those paintings. They are hanging in my house. But he's a really, really good friend. And I called him up and I was like, hey, I need a horse that's looking straight ahead at the viewer. And he said, their eyes are on the side of their head. Horses don't look straight ahead. I was like, make it work. Make it work. I need a horse.
0: I'm having another look now to figure out how he did that. Yeah, he's got the eyes right on the edge there so we can just see them.
1: Exactly.
0: But Whistler is about a New York woman. Her name's Daphne and her one-time stepdad, Eddie. And it opens in the Metropolitan Museum of Art, where Daphne seems to be getting followed through the rooms of the gallery. What exactly is happening in this opening scene?
1: So Daphne is with her husband, Jonathan, and Jonathan says, oh, you know, it's some guy is looking at you. It's an old guy looking at you. And she's like, I don't care. I could care less. It doesn't make any difference to me. And Jonathan, being super friendly and curious, finally goes over to talk to him and discovers that it is Eddie Triplett, who had been Daphne's stepfather when she was 9. Now she's 53. She didn't recognize him. He only recognizes her because she looks a little bit like her mother, who was his ex-wife.
0: So Daphne's mum had married 3 times while Daphne was a kid. And as you say, Eddie was only Daphne's stepdad for about a year. So what was their relationship like in that very, very small amount of time?
1: It was a little more than a year because her mom dated Eddie for a while before they got married. So he was in Daphne's life probably for more like 2 years, like 7 to 9. And Daphne just adored him. He was everything she wanted to be. He was smart. He was bookish. He was a books editor. He wanted to be a writer. She wanted to be a writer. He took her seriously. She just loved him. And any time they got to spend any time together was a really happy time. And then when Abigail's mother divorced Eddie, she didn't just divorce him. She banished him from their lives. And he wasn't allowed to have any contact with Daphne or her sister, Lita. And since this was a pre-internet age, pre-cell phones, you know, when you're 9 years old and your mother says, he's gone, you're never going to see him again. That's true. He's gone. And after a while, you stop looking.
0: Yeah, it's incredible to think that they had this relationship, which was so important, and then just ended, like absolutely cut off. And as an adult, Daphne's never thought to look up Eddie Triplett, this man that meant so much to her for this short time.
1: Right. And I think that what's so important is the divorce was such a trauma for her. It was so sad. It was so terrible. And she couldn't find him. There was nothing she could do. And I just don't think she would grow up and think, well, you know, now I have a computer. Let me see if I could find him. She's still thinking with her child's brain, this is the way it is.
0: You know, I was...
1: So anyway, she's thrilled. She's thrilled to see Eddie, and Eddie is thrilled to see her. And right from the start, they decide they are going to be great friends.
0: Yeah, and it's so wonderful. I was reminded, just as you were talking about the step-parent, that, of course, the Dutch House has this very...

0: strong step parent narrative. And Patchett, are you interested in rewriting some of the stories that exist around step parents and the relationship that can exist with them?
1: I am interested in family. And I had a great big sprawling, messy family when I was growing up. And in ways, it was awful. And in ways, it was fantastic. Lots and lots of different people coming in and out. So I think it's not that the idea of what constitutes a family necessarily needs to be expanded, because I think it's pretty huge at this point. But yes, a stepmother isn't always bad. A stepfather isn't always bad. I've had several people who've read this book say, oh, I got really worried when the stepfather shows up, you know, worried that something creepy was going to happen. And I was like, no, it's a really good stepfather. So that's fun.
0: I love that you were so determined with that, because I had that thought for a moment too. And I love that on every page, Anne, you're like, no, this is a good man. We love Eddie.
1: Yeah. Yeah, it's true. It's true. We do.
0: One of the observations that's made in the book is that children of divorce have a certain resilience to them. They almost have to, and that's certainly been true for Daphne and her sister growing up. What are your reflections on that, coming from that big sprawling family? Is there something in being a child of divorce that makes you maybe a little bit tougher than other kids?
1: I would not generalize. I think it's a kid by kid basis. I do believe that a lot of times in what I have seen, the problem isn't so much having your parents get divorced. The problem is who those divorced parents bring into your life. Mm-hmm. And so you can really wind up with a bad step parent or bad step siblings. And I certainly have seen that happen. And that's the crushing blow. But I think it probably made me resilient, but it also made me very open-hearted mm-hmm. with people. My mother married three times. My father married twice. And I primarily grew up with cousins of my stepfathers who didn't have any children. So that's a lot of parents. And if one parent didn't come through, you know, that parent wasn't really good at listening, or that parent wasn't good at advice or finances or whatever, you always had somebody else you could go to and talk to. I had a vast pool of parents to work from. And because of that, I wasn't really ever disappointed in any of them. You know, if X didn't meet my needs, then Y probably would.
0: Did you have siblings?
1: I have a full sister, and then I have a load of various step brothers and sisters who I am close to in varying degrees.
0: Mm. I imagine having the sister, though, that's a pretty important bond. That's the stable bond, right?
1: It is. And my sister and I are incredibly close, although I will say I was in my late 30s before my sister and I were close.
0: Wow.
1: We were not close growing up. My sister absolutely could not stand me from the time I was born. When my parents brought me home from the hospital, she's 3.5 years older than I am. She immediately broke out in a horrible case of hives, and wow. She didn't really get rid of them until she was 40. What I was always doing my whole life was knocking on her door and going, hey, hi, I'm your sister. You want to come out and play? You want to do something? You want to have some fun? And she would slam the door. But I, with just sheer force of will and good cheer, I wore her down. And we are really, really close now. And it's very nice. Very nice. That was so important to my father. My father used to just preach that all the time. You have one sister. You've got to be there for each other. You are not allowed to hate each other. And we were like, but we do hate each other. And then we got through it. But it took half of our life to get through it.
0: Well, congratulations. I think that's more than a lot of families achieve. I sometimes feel that siblings get locked in whatever they were when they were 13. You go to your parents' house for dinner and you suddenly revert to being 13 again.
1: It's really true. And

0: It was my sister's responsibility to be angry about the circumstances of our life. And I look back and think, oh, wow, there was a lot to be angry about. But because she was angry, I didn't have to be angry. And because she was angry and I never was angry, everybody liked me best. And it wasn't fair. If she hadn't been in a rage about what had happened, I would have had to have been in a rage, and then they wouldn't have liked me.
1: Wow. So the secret to Ann Patchett, the lovely author, famous for being so nice, has just been unlocked. It was all your
0: Yeah.
1: sister's doing.
0: No, it's true. My sister really carried the heavy load. I mean, well, here you go. Here's a great example. When we were children, my sister and I were in a terrible car accident. And my sister was in the front seat, and I was in the back seat, and we were hit by a drunk driver. And my sister was terribly, terribly hurt, and I was moderately hurt. I was cosmetically hurt. And that seemed to be the symbol for everything that happened. She was in the front seat, she took the hit, and I got off. Yeah.
1: And listeners won't know because they haven't read Whistler yet, but a car accident is a very pivotal part of this
0: Yes.
1: novel.
0: And when my sister read the novel, when I gave her the manuscript, she started it and she said, oh, I don't want to read this. She was like, a car accident. I don't want to read this. And then she said, she kept reading it. She put it down for a while and she went back to it. And then she called me. And she was like, oh my gosh, that's not our car accident. That's a different car accident. And I was like, yeah, it's true. And she was like, oh, that's totally fine. It makes me feel so much better.
1: And I want to know a little bit about the process for this book, Whistler, because I've heard before that you really have to have a lot of the details of the story locked in your head before you will start writing. Can you tell me a little bit about what the launching pad was for Whistler?
0: So I had been working on another book for about a year, which I had been thinking about for a very long time before that. It had a lot of good in it, but I didn't know what I was doing, and I was doing it all wrong. And I finally threw it away. And when I threw it away, I got another idea just right away. And my joke is I went to divorce court and married the bailiff. I was like, I don't know. I thought, okay, I've come to break up with my novel. Wow, there's a great idea for a novel. And I started writing this novel like 5 days after I had thrown out the other novel, which
1: Wow.
0: is so not the way I work. But my friend, the infinitely wise Elizabeth Gilbert, said to me, runway is runway. If you spend all that time working on a book, it doesn't matter that you weren't working on the book that you wound up writing. You were working on a book. And all of that energy and creativity and everything that you gave up that got you up to speed, and that's the thing that got you launched. So, yeah, it was very different, but it worked.
1: How incredible. And did you have the details of this book figured out in those 5 days?
0: Yeah, I sort of did. I
1: Wow.
0: did. It was a busy time.
1: You know, this process of kind of percolating it all in your mind before you write it, during that time, are you talking to other people in your life? Are you telling them the idea? Are you sounding it out?
0: I do sometimes. I mean, I certainly know writers who say, oh, I would never, never talk about a book that I haven't written. It would kill it. And I'm like, I'm not that person. Like, there was a night I was stuck in an airport with a friend of mine. She had come with me to do an event at, I can't remember where we were. Oh, Chicago. Chicago. And we were flying home and our flight was delayed. And she said, tell me about the book that you're not writing yet. And I was like, okay, why not? It doesn't hurt anything, but I don't do it very often.
1: Right. What were the challenges with the writing of Whistler?
0: There weren't any. There weren't. It was a total pleasure, this book. And it had a lot to do with my friend Jim Fox, who the book is dedicated to. Jim died on May 3rd.

0: So 2 years ago, and I wrote this book about a year after he had died. But I just got this idea. I want to write a book that's not about Jim and it's not about me. The characters aren't based on me or on Jim or any of the circumstances of our relationship. But I'm going to take all the love that Jim had for me and all the love I had for Jim, and I'm going to put it in this book. And it really made it such a joyful thing to write because I felt so strongly that I was hanging out with my friend who I wanted to be hanging out with.
1: So it was a bit of a reunion on the page.
0: It was. I mean, somebody said to me, well, you know, this was how you worked out your grief. And I said, oh, no, there was no grief at all in this book. It was like a reunion.
1: We've been talking a little bit about process, and it should be noted that the character of Eddie Triplett is an editor. He's Eddie the editor, a book editor.
0: Yes.
1: Was this book a little bit about celebrating the editors of the world?
0: Sure. And how much I have loved various editors in my life. I hadn't really thought about that, but that's a good point. Because it's all about being able to tap in to something that you feel. And when I think about editors that I've worked with, and I think about editors who are just my friends, they're really people that I love. And the thing about editors, if you are an author, editors are incredibly good listeners. Mm-hmm. They are people who are always asking you questions. They are people who are always interested in what you're doing. And it's like, being friends with an editor is like standing in a ray of sunshine for me. And so I could take that love as well and put it into Eddie.
1: We've talked about the fact that once Daphne and Eddie are reunited in this book, they are determined to stay together. They're both such warm and wonderful and generous characters. And in fact, everybody in Whistler and Patchett is delightful. I love Daphne's sister. I love Daphne's husband. I love Daphne's nephew. I would happily spend time with any of them. And this is something of a trademark for you. I was wondering, Anne, how much you believe in the inherent goodness of people.
0: I do believe in the inherent goodness of people. And I also think that we can be easily swayed. I also think that we are all just a bag of chemicals. And your chemical composition is either your good fortune or your curse. And I have a very cheerful chemical composition. I have always been this way. I see the world through my eyes, and I see people as kind. And I want to say, it's the difference between a primary source and a secondary source. I am talking about the people that I know and the people that I interact with, the people that I see in the grocery store, in the bookstore that I own. I'm not talking about world leaders, political figures, war. I am well aware that there is horror in the world. But if you are someone who inherently sees the good in people and shines that out, it comes back to you. Mm. People want to be seen as good. And if that is your predilection and that's how you see them, they become good. Does that make sense?
1: It makes perfect sense to me, but I am a similarly optimistic person, Anne. And yeah, maybe this is why I love your novels so much, but it's almost like these novels that insist that, no, this person is a good person. It's almost radical in a way.
0: It is. It really is, especially in literary fiction.
1: Mm.
0: Because, you know, people will say to me, oh, you're a Pollyanna. This is so unrealistic. And I think if I was writing about horrible people, you would say that is realistic. Someone said to me recently, rage is a low-hanging fruit. So if you immediately default to anger, that especially as a way of making yourself look cool, that's very easy to access. But if you decide to see the good in other people or turn the situation around and find the good in it, it actually takes some

0: good thing I had that glass all those years, or whatever. You know, you don't yell at people who cut you off in traffic. You don't, you just don't participate in that kind of speech. And I found that it lowered my temperature by 10 degrees. It was incredible. And instead of swearing either out loud or in my mind when something irritating happened, I had to stop and think about how I actually felt. Because the feeling was usually more complicated than just a single word that you could scream, like if you drop a hammer on your toe. And I never went back to swearing. And I really swore. I really did. And again, swearing as being an emblem of right speech, you know, that you want to just stop and think about what you actually mean. And it's a way of controlling your thoughts, trying to find the good. If you say, I'm going to make a point to find the good and to talk about the good, it very quickly becomes the truth of your life, that there is that goodness in your life.
1: It sounds like a wonderful way to live and probably something we can all learn from. You have mentioned that you own the Parnassus Bookshop there in Nashville, and I can never let you go, Anne, without a book recommendation or two. Is there something you have loved that you've read lately that you want to tell us about?
0: Yes, there is. You better believe it. So a book that will be out by the time this is out, John of John by Douglas Stewart, who wrote Shuggie Bane. Absolutely wonderful, about a young artist who has left the small, rocky, desolate island where he grew up off the coast of Scotland, gone to art school, not made it, no money, and at the end of art school must go back home to the same rock. To make it slightly harder, he's flamboyantly gay, and his father is just diehard Christian. And he's going home to live in his father's house with his grandmother. And it is a gorgeous novel.
1: I loved Shuggie Bane. I think I loved his next one, Young Mungo, even more, but I found it incredibly wrenching and difficult to read. Is there that same difficulty with John of John?
0: No, it's not that. It is not a brutal book. There are some tough moments, but nothing like that. And it's extraordinary. But the book I want to tell you about, which will not be out until the middle of October, is called Music Against the Night. And it's by Eun Lee. And it's the best contemporary novel I've ever read.
1: Wow.
0: It's just extraordinary, breathtaking. And I had a PDF of it. I got it as an email from Eun, and I sent it to a couple of people, and I sent it to my editor, and he wrote to me this morning. He had just finished it, and he said, I am so grateful. This is just the most remarkable thing I've ever read. So that's going to be very, very, very joyful for all of us to look forward to Music Against the Night.
1: Music Against the Night. It sounds incredible. When you read a book that good and you go, this is the book I've read, how does that make you feel as a novelist? You go, oh, I wish it was mine.
0: No, because I'm also a bookseller. I think, oh, I cannot wait. How will I possibly wait? It's that Christmas feeling. How will I possibly wait until the middle of October? Because I want to give this to everybody. I want to have the best event. I want to interview her. I want to put it into everyone's hands. No, I don't feel jealous. I just, especially with a book like this that I never could have written, never. I just stand in awe and wonder that this job that I have still attracts the very best minds. People used to say, oh, you know, all the great writers went to television. No, they didn't. Eun Lee, Colson Whitehead, Elizabeth Strout, Douglas Stewart, Emily St. John Mandel. There are so many great books this year.

0: George Saunders Vigil. It's just a fantastic year for fiction.
1: And your book, Whistler, is among that. I absolutely adored it. Anne Patchett, thank you so much for joining me today.
0: Thank you, Claire. I had a great time.
1: Anne's book, Whistler, is published by Bloomsbury. And those other books she recommended were John of John by Douglas Stewart and Music Against the Night by Eun Lee. You're listening to The Book Show on ABC Radio National. I'm Claire Nichols. Now the Australian author Romy Ash is here. Romy was shortlisted for the Miles Franklin Award for her debut novel, Floundering. And now she's back with her second. This one is called Mantle, and it is about a woman coming to Tasmania to care for her dying mum and a weird rash that turns into something even weirder. Hi, Romy.
2: Hi, hello. Thanks for having me.
1: Oh, it's a pleasure. I want to start by talking about Lutruwita or Tasmania, where this story is set. Romy, what does this place mean to you?
2: Oh my gosh, so dear to me. I do live in Melbourne, but I've been visiting the very specific place where I set this book in southern Lutruwita for maybe about 25 years. My uncle had a house on a hill there right on the water. And yeah, I always just used to drop in on him. And when he died in 2020, I was so lucky to inherit the house with my brother. And so it's a family house for us now. So we're very often there swimming in the ocean and walking around that beautiful country.
1: And how does it feel when you arrive at the holiday house?
2: It's kind of shocking. It's just shockingly beautiful. And yeah, it's always freezing. And, you know, this, I think in the book I talk about a southerly always blowing. Mm-hmm. And it does feel like you step onto the island and this great wind buffets you and kind of says, are you ready for this?
1: So this book starts with Ursula heading to Tasmania to care for her dying mum. Tell me about the relationship between Ursula and her mum.
2: I guess like any familial relationship, perhaps especially with your mum, it's a bit complicated. I love how when Ursula arrives, she sort of opens the door and Dolores, who's the mum, she just starts talking to Ursula like they're in the middle of a conversation, like no time has passed. But Ursula, I think, hasn't been the best daughter, and she comes in trying to reconnect, trying to help her mum, but really it's all kind of a bit late and things are sort of spiraling really quickly.
1: So tell us, health-wise, what's going on with Ursula's mum?
2: Dolores is gravely ill. She's in palliative care. She has a nurse coming to look after her every day. But she's also, Dolores is super fiery and has so much kind of verve for life, even in these last dying moments. But Dolores is convinced she has cancer, and I mean, she's smoked cigarettes her whole life, but Ursula's not quite sure that's exactly what's happening.
1: Mm-hmm. She does have this rash, and as the book goes on, we realise that pretty much everyone in town has this rash, Romy.
2: Yes.
1: And, you know, it's not long before Ursula also has this rash. What can you tell me about this rash?
2: I laughed the other day when someone was talking about this book and how it was a book about a rash. And I was like, I've never thought about it in this way. But maybe perhaps indeed I have written a novel that where there is a rash at the centre of it. And the rash, it seems like it's contagious, but no one really knows where it's come from, why it's there, and how it might be evolving into something.
1: And we can't say what it's evolving into, so we're kind of dancing around things a little bit. But I would say read on. It is

0: pretty shocking. And of course, what we're looking at here, Romy, is what seems like another pandemic. And, you know, it's even referenced in the book, oh, we're doing this again. Oh, what a way to make a reader instantly anxious, Romy.
1: Absolutely, I know. I mean, I was in Melbourne in 2020, 2021, 22. So lived through that pandemic here when we didn't have very many freedoms. And yeah, I wouldn't call this a pandemic novel because it becomes quite clear it's something very different. But the idea of stepping into that worry is pretty real at the beginning of the book anyway.
0: Mm. So our main character, Ursula, is a geologist. Why was it important to give her that profession?
1: Oh, it's so important. And the specific field of geology that Ursula studies, she studies the strata of the earth. So these are the many layers of the earth. And of course, the title of the book is the mantle. You know, this is our top surface layer. But I think what I was really interested in when I was thinking about geology was these questions and these ideas around deep time. So I'm just fascinated by rocks. I remember when I was a little kid, I really wanted to be a geologist. And I think the fun thing about being a writer is that you can kind of live out some of those desires. You know, I get to read all about geology and go so deep with that without, you know, having to do the university degrees or anything. But I was really interested in kind of inheritance and sort of considering what we leave behind, especially at this moment in time where things seem to be happening so quickly and, you know, like with the extinction crisis. So things seem to be like slipping through our fingers. But when we think about deep time, we have this immense sort of almost unimaginable expanse of time. But you can hold a fossil in your hand, you know, you can see those memories embedded in the rock. So all those themes are kind of swirling through the book, through Ursula's profession.
0: Yeah, and of course we're thinking about deep time, changes over time. This is also a way to talk about climate change, right?
1: Yeah, absolutely. And this huge grief around how fast the environment is changing is really one of the main drivers of the book.
0: Mm. The other thing that we're thinking about in this book is the salmon farming, you know, there on the Tasmanian coast, you get the sense that these characters are just looking out at the water and looking at these farms. They're always in sight. They're always in the back of their mind. Why was this such an important part of the book for you, Romy?
1: Oh, I've just got so much to say about salmon farms.
0: All right, we'll have your moment.
1: We won't go too far. But yeah, they're just so ever present on the coastline in southern Tasmania, where the book is set. So you just can't get away from them. And especially over the last couple of years, you know, last summer, I don't know if listeners read about all those, you know, like fatbergs washing up on the coast down there. So there was so many deaths of salmon in the pens that, like, just these floating bergs of fat, it's so disgusting, was just washing up on the beach, you know. And I think some recent figures came out around this year's summer season. The salmon farms, they're losing about 12% of the fish over summer, you know. And then there's this, you know, the effects of the salmon farming, you know, all that, those nutrients, all that antibiotics, everything going in the water. So we have this environment in peril, and then it's just turned up because you have this sort of industrial farming right there, really close to the shore.
0: You know, it strikes me, Romy, that, you know, fiction for the most part is very nuanced. It lets us make up our own minds. But I felt that when it came to farming salmon, you were quite happy to be didactic.
1: Yeah, you know, this is just what Ursula thinks. But yeah, I guess with fiction, we can talk about these things. And I just feel like for these characters living in these places, you know, this is something that's like a daily reality. It's there. You can't not see it.
0: And our character Ursula has a romance with a guy who works for the salmon farms, and that's a real conflict for her, right?
1: Yeah, absolutely. And I think in a lot of these little towns, people can be really conflicted in their relationships with people who might fall on different sides of this discussion, you know. And often when I've found speaking to people who might work at the salmon farms, for example, or like they're people who know the ocean as well, you know, or people who end up in forestry because they love trees, you know. I wanted to kind of capture that complexity, and things can become really binary in these sorts of conversations when, you know, people are complicated and grey. You know, we're all sort of in this muddy area.
0: I mentioned the romance. I think a lot of this book, Mantle, is also about what it's like to live in a 50-year-old woman's body.
1: Yeah.
0: Can you tell me about Ursula's relationship with her own physicality and her own sexuality?
1: I love how confident she is, yeah, and how much joy and pleasure she takes from her own body. And I think it's pretty rare for, you know, a 50-year-old woman to be depicted in that way.
0: I was thinking we need more stories about horny perimenopausal women.
1: Yes, yeah, yeah. And I guess Miranda July's All Fours was an incredibly excellent example of that. And I was like, yes, it's in the zeitgeist.
0: And speaking of the body, you know, we've talked about this rash. The way this story develops, it moves into this area, which is almost, I don't want to say body horror, Rummy, because I don't want to turn people off reading the book, but you are doing some really disturbing stuff with the body, some really unusual stuff with the body. Can you talk to me a bit about how you approached that?
1: Well, writing this book, I was kind of thinking a lot about sort of ecosystems, you know, like the under the sea ecosystems, the forest as like this incredibly complex ecosystem. And then I was kind of thinking about our bodies as ecosystems too, like the brain and the gut, also our skin, how things, we have these sort of community of, you know, microscopic, tiny little creatures. I like to call them the millions of weirdos that we're sort of living communally with. Yeah, so I guess I was just drawing in all of those ideas to this book that's really intimate and sexy and incredibly weird. I don't know. I it sort of seemed natural to write it in this way, but maybe that makes me seem very strange.
0: Look, you've said it. It's intimate, it's sexy, it's weird. It is called Mantle. It's published by Ultimo Press. Rummy Ash, it's been great to meet you today.
1: Thanks so much for having me.
0: You've been listening to The Book Show. Thank you to producer Sarah Lestrange. Sarah and I make this show on the lands of the Wurundjeri and Whadjuk Noongar people. Now, make sure you are following The Book Show on ABC Listen, because the big names just keep on coming. Next time, a wonderful conversation with Life of Pi author Jan Martel. We will talk about myths and faith and animals. It's going to be great. See ya.
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4: Hilary Harper with you on the lands of the Kulin Nation in Melbourne. This is ABC Radio National. Question for you. How do you make a documentary that cuts through? There's very limited funding for filmmaking and so much noise in our lives already. How do you convince people to watch a film, especially if it's about a difficult topic like breast cancer? This is our second most commonly diagnosed cancer, and awareness and survival rates have improved, but there is still so much we don't know about how to find it and treat it and stop it recurring. Sue Collins is a filmmaker, and her new piece, Conquering Breast Cancer, highlights all these challenges. Sue, welcome to ABC Radio National.
5: Oh, thank you so much for having me on today.
4: It's great to talk to you because I think this is something that perhaps we don't talk about very often, the challenges of making the film but then also getting it in front of eyeballs. How do you make a film that people really want to watch when it's about something no one wants to think about?
5: That is definitely a challenge and something that my team and I work on all of the time. We like to pick topics which often don't fit into the sort of the standard genres that you would find on national broadcast TV, for example. So we do have to find our audiences in different ways. And so this particular film, Conquering Breast Cancer, is one of a series, and we've spent probably the last 10 to 12 years building the audience for it. So it's a really long, long process.
4: Well, yes. And the other one I understand was it on palliative care?
5: We've made quite a few films on palliative care. Yes.
4: Yep. So that's another kind of, I don't wish to think about this until I have to think about this topic for a lot of people. Yep. And I understand that this film started out with a different focus. How did it come to pivot?
5: Yeah. So this particular film, Conquering Breast Cancer, it actually started, a lady rang me out of the blue. I'm not even sure how she got my number initially, but she said, oh, you know, I'm a young mother, I've got three young kids, and I'm at high risk for breast cancer, and I'm following this journey. It's really confusing, it's really difficult, and I thought other women might want to know about this as well. And I thought, as I was talking to her, I thought, oh, I know about breast cancer. And the more she spoke, the more I went, I don't know anything about breast cancer. This is really, really a topic that I need to explore. And so she really created that that pearl of an idea, I guess. Yeah.
4: And is it partly about saying, well, look, if I don't know about this, then there's probably a lot of other people like me who need to know this stuff?
5: Absolutely. And the more that I've worked on this film and the more conversations I have, the more I realise how many of us women really don't know. You know, there's such a complacency around breast cancer because, you know, all credit to the many, many women who've been out there campaigning for many, many years, but it's so common that it doesn't penetrate anymore. I mean, 1 in 7 Australian women will get breast cancer. To me, all women are at significant risk of breast cancer, but why aren't we talking about it?
4: Yeah, it's happened to a lot of people that I know, but even I, when I was watching this, was like, I did not know that having, for example, Ashkenazi Jewish heritage raises your risk significantly. And that was a shock to one of your participants, wasn't it?
5: Yeah, definitely. So there was a few different women we interviewed who discovered they have this, disposition to breast cancer. And it has very significant impact on women's lives because then they're living with this knowledge that they may develop a cancer. And what do you do about that? What do you do with that information?
4: There were some very difficult choices that were very empathetically outlined in this film, Conquering Breast Cancer. I'm speaking with Sue Collins, the filmmaker. Did you have to spend a long time researching before you got started? Because as you say, you know, these are long projects and you have to get them right, but does it slow you down?
5: It does. The way I produce films is typically we roll camera as soon as we can, and that forms a lot of the what we call pre-interviews, which is the research. And then so through talking with women and learning about their personal experiences and then going, okay, so what does that mean? And then going and talking to a specialist and then getting that unpacked and that unpacked and that unpacked. And I have to say, even 10 years later, with the amount of research going on, things are changing and new information is coming to light and things that weren't known 10 years ago are now common knowledge or, you know, out there. And so the research never stops in regards to the documentary. And I think that's the challenge of putting a film like this together is what's the most important part of this to be telling people about? Yeah.
4: And those really human stories really stood out for me. You know, they're what the research and the discoveries are nested around and the treatments. But it sounds too, Sue, like there's a lot of parallel processes. You're doing the ongoing research that's keeping up to date as you continue filming, but you're also doing fundraising, you know, constantly as well. How did that go for this film?
5: This film was challenging to fund, I'll be honest. As you mentioned before, we've done films on palliative care. In comparison, they were easy to fund, which is interesting. And I think that comes back to this complacency around breast cancer. You know, hasn't that story been told? Don't we already have that figured out?
4: And yep, we've seen the sea of pink ladies on the ovals.
5: Yep. And that is really positive, but it's not solved. And, you know, I think the amount of women still dying from breast cancer is very significant. So the story is not solved. It is not figured out. And I think until we actually have zero deaths from breast cancer, this story isn't over. So that was the challenge, is really getting people to, you know, see the significance and the importance, because there is things women can do to reduce their risk, and they need to know about that.
4: Well, and where did you get the money from eventually after this hard scrabble to try and get people to cough up?
5: We put it together in a whole lot of different ways, but we're very fortunate. We've got the National Breast Cancer Foundation and also the Breast Cancer... getting all my acronyms all the way around the wrong, but we've got Breast Cancer Network Australia and the National Breast Cancer Foundation on board, and they're fantastic partners, and that's really helped to get the momentum going.
4: And you also got some funding from companies, didn't you, medical technology and drug companies. Were there challenges involved with accepting that funding?
5: Yeah, definitely. You have to make sure that it's all aligned and that the messaging's aligned and that their mission is actually, in fact, the same mission of the film, and that all those factors come together. So we're very careful about how we attach people to the project.
4: Did they ask for particular things?
5: We complained. We retain complete editorial control. So we wouldn't be asked to do a certain, they might sort of say, oh, we're really interested in exploring breast cancer, because breast cancer's got many different types. And they might say, we're really interested in seeing stories on this type of breast cancer. But that would be the sort of limitation around that, yeah.
4: Yeah, and it would be like, well, we're interested in exploring other stories or...
5: Yeah, that's right. So we're very collaborative in our approach, but yeah, we do retain that control over the storytelling.
4: I'm speaking with Sue Collins, who's a filmmaker behind this film called Conquering Breast Cancer, which is screening in selected cinemas around the country for the rest of this year. Is that an issue too, Sue, getting distribution? Do cinemas leap at the chance for a feel-good movie about breast cancer?
5: Yeah, no, it's. I mean, the cinemas are fantastic, actually. We've got a good relationship with Village and Event Cinemas and some of the independent cinemas as well. They've shown some of our other films in the past, and I think that gives them confidence that we can bring an audience. But getting people along to support films like this is really important. I think independent film is a lot harder. We don't have Hollywood budgets to advertise and promote, so we do very much rely on that word of mouth. And I think with something like breast cancer, you know, it's a movement. The communities that are created around breast cancer are really impressive, and so we're really encouraging those communities to come together and really be part of that movement to conquer breast cancer. And so, yeah, it is much more that grassroots, getting people along to the cinema. That's, yeah, it's not an easy thing to do.
4: Yeah. Well, during the making of this film, you discovered that you had a high risk for breast cancer. Did that change the way you went about making the movie?
5: It was an interesting thing, because it was right at the end of the process that I found out, and it really took me for a six. I did not anticipate that, especially having been so knowledgeable after the amount of research I'd done. So to get that letter from Breast Screen saying, you need to talk to your GP, and then I spoke to my poor GP, and I just didn't even believe it. She was like, no, we need to send you to a specialist. And I think I just looked at her and went, this is ridiculous.
4: I'm making a movie about this.
5: This doesn't make any sense. So it was a really challenging thing for me, and I think that really helped me understand that psychological impact that so many of the women we'd been working with had experienced, because the psychological burden of breast cancer is enormous, and I think that psychological burden of carrying a risk that's higher than average is really, it's a lot to process. Yeah.
4: Yes, indeed. Thank you, Sue. It's wonderful to get the word out about this film and learn a bit more about how you make such a thing as well. Thanks for your time.
5: Oh, thanks so much for having me on. And if people want to know where to see it, just head to conqueringbreastcancer.com.au and all the sessions are listed there.
4: Yeah, there are lots of event cinemas dotted around the country. It premieres tomorrow night at the Rivoli Cinema in Melbourne and plays there periodically this year as well. And if you're keen to find out your own risk factors for breast cancer, you can actually just search online, I Prevent Peter Mac. There's a handy tool there. And Jason DeRosso talks about docos as well as all other types of filmmaking on The Screen Show every Thursday too. This is ABC Radio National. Thanks for hanging out with me today to talk arts. Tomorrow, Anthony Burke goes deep within to look at interior design. It's all about landscape, light and lifestyle in Australia. Plus, on Critics' Corner, the musical Hair is back on our shores. What does it say to young people today? Global Roaming's next, though. Hamish and Geraldine are wrapping up their series on Indonesia with your feedback. Hilary Harper with you on ABC Radio National. It's 11 o'clock.

0: ABC News with Matt Coleman. Adelaide Metro says the train services are returning to normal on the Grange and Port Dock lines. The services on the Outer Harbour line may continue to experience some delays due to a technical issue at Glanville Station, and some Outer Harbour trains may change their stopping pattern at short notice. A person was hit by a train near the Woodville Station this morning. A public servant wants a federal court injunction to stop the state government felling trees in the Adelaide Parklands. The state government has felled hundreds of trees to make way for the redevelopment of the North Adelaide Golf Course. Edwin Kemp-Attrell has told 891 ABC Adelaide he wants the court to decide if removing the trees was likely to affect the national heritage or environmental values of the site.
1: This is not a stunt. This is a genuine legal question utilising the separation of powers to say this government is not above the law, and this continual erosion of the parklands needs to stop.
0: The Premier, Peter Malinauskas, says the trees were thoroughly examined prior to removal.
2: The majority of the 585 number that we put out publicly very clearly, well and truly before the election, the majority of that 585 are not significant or regulated trees.
0: Damaging winds from a major winter storm in WA are expected to hit South Australia and Victoria today. The Weather Bureau's Ilana Cherney says that people should prepare for property damage, fallen power lines and power outages as the storm moves east.
3: Damaging winds possible from this afternoon through the Otways and Central Ranges, and even the northern suburbs of Melbourne could see some quite gusty damaging wind gusts through this evening.
0: The Royal Commissioner examining anti-Semitism has rejected a federal government bid to keep information about counter-terrorism funding confidential. Political reporter Lexa Jinnewick has the details.
4: The government had wanted to keep cabinet documents relating to resourcing of counter-terrorism by the Commonwealth secret under public interest immunity claims. But Commissioner Virginia Bell has ruled she requires access to the documents to determine whether intelligence and law enforcement agencies perform to maximum effectiveness in the context of the Bondi Beach terror attack. Attorney General Michelle Rowland's office says the rulings confirm the Commonwealth is fully cooperating with the Commission to provide the documents it needs to effectively undertake its inquiry.
0: Australia's housing market stalled in May, with national home values flat after months of slowing growth. The weakness has been led by Sydney and Melbourne, where values fell 0.9% and 0.8% respectively, according to the latest data from the research firm Cotality. Perth and Darwin recorded the strongest monthly gains, both up 1.5%, while Brisbane, Adelaide and Hobart also rose, but at a slower pace, each up less than 1%. Police in France say they've arrested 780 people during clashes between their officers and football fans after Paris Saint-Germain won the Champions League final on the weekend. Europe correspondent Mazoe Ford reports.
5: As Paris Saint-Germain celebrated winning the Champions League final against Arsenal, there were pockets of violence across Paris. Police used tear gas to try to break up the worst of it. 780 people were arrested after clashing with officers, and 450 remain in custody. 219 people were injured. Celebrations continued into Sunday evening local time with a victory parade by the Eiffel Tower. In London, Arsenal, which had lost to PSG in the Champions League, celebrated winning England's Premier League. Crowds 20 deep cheered for the team as players drove past in open-top buses.
0: Several countries have criticised Israel for its actions in Lebanon, Linda Gruen reports.
6: Despite a ceasefire announced more than 6 weeks ago, the Israeli Prime Minister Benjamin Netanyahu has ordered his troops to move even further into Lebanon in his battle against the Hezbollah militant group. Germany says the move is cause for serious concern, while the British Foreign Secretary Yvette Cooper says Israel's military escalation in Lebanon has killed civilians.

0: and eroded space for diplomacy. And France has called for an emergency meeting of the UN Security Council, with President Emmanuel Macron saying that nothing justifies the major escalation.
1: South Australia's weather, there's a severe weather warning for damaging winds for almost all of the state. Renmark showers 19, Mount Gambier showers 14, Port Lincoln showers 20, Port Pirie showers 21. Adelaide showers a top of 20 degrees, currently 17. Tomorrow showers windy 18. ABC News.
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3: Hello there, great to have you with me today. I'm Hilary Harper, coming to you from the lands of the Kulin Nation in Melbourne. Global Roaming is next, and their series on Indonesia has proved so popular that they're going to share all your feedback on it today as they wind it up. Economic opportunity in the archipelago was one of your concerns, big ideas for the future, and concerns too over our own diplomatic blind spots. Plus, there'll be some beautiful personal stories as well. Let me know your thoughts via text. 0418 226 576.
4: A massive explosion in Bali.
5: We are very concerned that Australians will be amongst
6: the multinational force led by Australian troops has begun arriving in Dili.
7: Killed in Indonesia's Aceh province after an initial quake off the island of Sumatra.
8: Ratifying a major security treaty with Indonesia.
9: Prime Minister Paul Keating has announced that he will travel to Jakarta to sign the treaty.
10: Prime Minister Anthony Albanese met with the Indonesian President Prabowo Subianto to finalise the agreement.
11: Our biggest near neighbour is changing before our very eyes. By the middle of this century, Indonesia is forecast to be the world's fourth largest economy. Imagine that.
12: Before, we just handwriting. Now we change to the high tech.
13: A lot of interesting things happens in Indonesia, right? It's fast growth for economic, especially in the trade.
14: Hamish has been in Indonesia, gathering a treasure trove of interviews for Global Roaming.
11: Geraldine, how lucky are we to have this big neighbour, which is, for the most part, democratic, peaceful, growing, which does seem to want to be our friend, but which is interesting and fascinating and dynamic. That, for me, is the thing, the allure of the Indonesia story.
15: The youth is ready. We are ready.
16: We're changing a lot about the economic and the government.
17: Very eager to have globalisation.
14: We're unravelling some of the mysteries of a nation right on our doorstep about which we know so little.
11: It's Hamish here.
14: I'm Geraldine Doogue, and this is Indonesia Rising from Global Roaming. Well, Hamish, our very popular Indonesia Rising series is ending. And look, it really does seem to have awakened a hunger and a curiosity, I suppose I'd put it like that, among our listeners for more about Indonesia.
18: Yeah, we've been pretty surprised actually by the quantity, but also the depth and clarity and curiosity that's come forward in your responses. So on this final episode of Indonesia Rising, we've decided to do something a bit different. We're going to share some of your feedback, answer your questions, deal with your criticisms. The feedback touched on everything from economic opportunity to our diplomatic blind spots. Some of you also, a bit like Jerry, describe real struggle in trying to understand Indonesia, but there are also some beautiful personal stories which we are going to share. Let's start with the feedback on language and Indonesia literacy more broadly. Do you want to kick us off?
14: Yes, Geraldine? This is from Dom O'Loughlin. I am in awe of the series. Thank you. I first travelled to Indonesia in the mid-80s. It was the start of a lifelong love affair with Indonesia. I even managed to hitchhike onto a gunboat from northern Sulawesi to Kalimantan. I still have my threadbare Indonesia handbook by Bill Dalton, circa 1982. I did manage to pick up passable Bahasa, enough to keep me out of trouble. I've been back close to 20 times, a lot of it drawn by the surf. Most recently, I've been back with my family. My youngest daughter and I spent 6 weeks last year on Nusa Penida and Lombok, introducing her to what I thought were the cultural windows which I still hold dear. She lived there for 6 months working on coral restorations and leaving with the same sentiment for the country. One thing, though, I've noticed over time is how few Australians appear to converse in Bahasa. During the 80s, there were less tourists and the

0: Australian stuck out like the proverbial, but during the 80s and 90s, there'd always be an Australian with a good handle on the language. Keep going, he says.
1: And this from Joel Backwell. It worries me greatly to see the decline in Australia's Indonesia literacy, not just the decline in students studying Indonesian, but the relative ignorance among some Australians about a modern, contemporary, youthful, tech-savvy Indonesia. I'll be appearing at the Parliamentary Inquiry on Australia's Asia Capability, chaired by Tim Watts, MP. Keep up the great work. So Joel did appear at the inquiry, as have so many others. We thought you might be interested to learn they looked at 195 published submissions. They held 11 public hearings. The Lowys reported on it, saying that witness after witness made a simple case that Australia can't keep treating its region as an optional extra. Language learning, cultural literacy, mobility, diaspora knowledge, and regional expertise are not hobbies for enthusiasts. They are sovereign capabilities.
0: Look, I mean, just a reminder again, between 2004 and 2022, there was a 75% decline in enrolments for Southeast Asian languages. I mean, it is extraordinary dwelling upon this, given that this episode was coming. What does this mean? Yeah. Why is this so?
1: Do you know that of the more than a million Australian domestic students at Aussie universities, just 486 Year 12 students studied Bahasa Indonesia in 2024. The share of domestic Australian tertiary students studying an Asian language in 24 was 0.76%, so not even 1%.
0: Yes, and the experts are warning that if on the current trajectory, no Australian schools will be left teaching Bahasa Indonesia by 2031. I mean, you'll probably be able to get separate classes, but it won't be there as a systemic offer.
1: It just sits in such stark contrast with the growth of the region. Like, I know you query to some extent the growth projections, but even if they're half right, the fact that our interest, even just in the language, is waning does not, I think, accord with the realities of the time. The DFAT has pointed out to us that the new budget that's just been announced does commit $11.4 million over 4 years to expanding the Australia Indonesia Institute, and part of that is the cultural exchange, the grant program, but also Indonesian language education. But there is a huge gap here.
0: Look, and, you know, I could give you a range of statistics about which universities are doing what, but to me it's that drop, dramatic drop in students seeking it out that I'm sort of letting it dominate my thoughts. Mm. But something really interesting has emerged during this inquiry, the Tim Watts inquiry you're talking about, which I think, Hamish, goes to the heart of the issue. The Education Department, the Commonwealth Department, was asked at the inquiry, were they concerned about the decline of language studies? And they responded, quotes, "We're somewhat agnostic at this moment in terms of languages."
1: Yeah, it was a question about Asian language
0: specifically.
1: Very
0: interesting.
1: But doesn't that say something that even our Federal Education Department is agnostic about this? Isn't that a problem?
0: It's the loss of interest, the broader loss of interest that I think I'm preoccupied by.
1: I know you love a bit of Hugh White. Professor Hugh White has also given evidence at this inquiry. He spoke to them back in April, and there's one particular element of what he said, which I think goes to what you're asking, which is that whether there's interest or not, ultimately, we may not have much of a choice as to whether we ignore or engage.
2: Asia is going to be a multipolar region in a multipolar world. The idea that we can approach our relationships with our region on the basis that those relationships are framed by an international order essentially managed by our allies and essentially in English is, well, very ahistoric. A lot of the biggest and most important and most influential ideas of the next century are going to be developed in Asia and expressed in Asian languages. Our whole business about the Asian century is something which I think we as Australians have to revive and refocus on.
0: Yes, I mean, of course he's right. It's just that how are we going to do that? And that's what's been preoccupying me.
1: We're going to continue exploring particularly these language and education dimensions because there's obviously more to this story. So we've also had some really interesting correspondence, Jerry, on the struggle to understand and interpret Indonesia. And in part, I think this has been driven by you, because you've been quite open in acknowledging your own struggle.
0: Well, I have, and I think we had a lovely email. I'm just not quite sure whether we're going to have time to read it, sort of thanking me for not necessarily agreeing with you completely, because I was truly a great Indonesiaphile, and I became less so, and I've been struggling with it. I've been thinking about it, but it sort of, this series has forced me to think again. But here are some of the emails we've had about what you might call the challenge of struggling with a different culture. Helen McWilliam: I love your program on Indonesia and can't get enough of it. I'll feel a loss, frankly, when you finish it. I lived in Jakarta, 1975 to 77, a fascinating time, a fascinating country. Though when I was there, I was always a little on edge. So many different language and cultural and social groups, all squeezed into an enormous city, Jakarta, below sea level. By the way, this is the first time I've contacted a podcast or media. Love your work.
1: Great strike rate for getting on air, by the way, Helen. And how about this, Jerry, from Lucrezia Migliori: I'm an Italian-Australian, and Italy was only united in 1860, so also carries the legacy of a country with multiple languages, multiple identities, and many ways of being. There are parts of Italy that have more in common with Austria and Germany, and parts that have more in common with North Africa. But I really appreciate this series, as I lived in Indonesia from 2019 to 20 and found it really difficult to get a grasp on as a nation. Many thanks for illuminating this.
0: And Henry Porter, again thanking us: I'm one quarter Dutch and one quarter Indonesian, thanks to my mum, who never wanted to talk about her experiences before moving to Australia post-World War II. Quotes, look it up yourself or ask someone else. I'm getting on with things with her vibe. So years later, in listening to Global Roaming, I'm discovering things about both other countries and people and myself. It's a lovely letter, wasn't it?
1: And from Queenslander Will Barrett, who writes to us from a hotel bed in Legian in Bali. Thanks, Will. Hamish, again, I have pushback. Indonesia might be on our near doorstep, but being here many times for nearly 20 years and Java, I don't feel any affinity to this country. I'm sorry. I don't know any Indonesian people at home in Queensland and haven't met any either. However, people from the Pacific, PNG, New Caledonia, are living in my community, in nursing homes, on farms. They live among us for 4 years at a time, not Indonesians. Yes, Indonesia may be a big country, but it's not influencing our everyday life unless you count bintang singlets and thongs. I thought what I would do to round out this chapter of the conversation is play you some interviews, just little snippets of interviews with people I met in Palembang in Sumatra, so the southern end of Sumatra. These are people, most of them have studied in Australia. They were at an alumni event from different careers, you know, academics, people working for the government, people in trade, people working in law firms. It starts though with Vera, who's a GP. She studied at Griffith Uni in Australia. Just as a little snapshot of contemporary Indonesia.
3: In my health sector, because I'm a doctor, I see the people now is getting smart. We do not want our people getting sick. They learn how to change their lifestyle to be a healthy person.
4: Ika.
3: Yes. We have a lot of things happen, especially in the trade. My position right now is foreign trade.
1: Which countries are exporting to Indonesia? Which countries want to do business in Indonesia?
3: Malaysia, Singapore, China.
4: Ika, makasih banyak.
3: Thank you. Yes, so you can speak Bahasa?
4: Sedikit, sedikit.
5: My name is Intan.
1: Where are you from?
5: From Palembang.
1: Did you study in Australia as well?
5: I joined the Youth Exchange Program 2003 in Perth. I have a working experience in hospital in Perth and also in a small city in Geraldton.
1: Wow, that must have been a culture shock for you.
5: I like a bule when I was landed in Indonesia after the program.
1: Bule is what Indonesians call a foreigner, right?
6: Foreigner, yeah.
5: Brown hair and a blue eyes. Bule. Like you, bule.
1: How do you describe the change that you're seeing in Indonesia?
5: An education changing. The student don't have to bring a lot of books, so the student only have an iPad. Language could be Indonesian, also English.
7: I'm Ari. I'm in-house lawyer.
1: What is it that makes young Indonesians so optimistic then?
7: We are so adaptable. So Indonesian people is very ready, actually.
1: Okay. Makasih banyak.
7: Good to see you.
1: Thank you.
7: Terima kasih banyak.
5: Thank you very much.
6: My name is Sri. I'm an English lecturer.
8: Do you think young Indonesians are more outward looking?
6: Yes, yes, yes.
8: What about culturally? See a lot of them on TikTok, a lot of them talking about Instagram, smoking, drinking. This is kind of new.
6: Students, we have to give them the barriers.
8: Do you worry about brain rot?
6: Yes, of course.
8: Makasih banyak.
6: Terima kasih. Sudah makan pempek?
8: Sudah makan pempek, yeah. What is pempek?
6: So that's kind of office cake. When I was in Australia, I sell pempek, you know. And then some friends enjoy it very much.
8: So where did you sell the pempek?
6: In Adelaide, in Flinders University.
8: Makasih.
6: Sama-sama.
1: I wanted to play you some of those voices because I think it's really hard as an outsider to describe to Australia just how dynamic and vibrant and young and optimistic and kind of energised Indonesia felt to me. And I know that's one particular cohort they've obviously been privileged to study in Australia. But everywhere I went, I was finding these really lovely, funny, dynamic, curious people. And I know you often ask me, like, how interested in the outside world are they? And that is what really shone through to me. That desire to be part of a region and a world and to have a seat at the table.
0: Well, you see, I almost never found that. I'm sorry to say that. It's the same
1: you
0: in India.
1: You don't ask enough questions.
0: Well, maybe I don't. Well, yes. Look, I think that they. I loved that man who said they're very adaptable because I think that is true.
1: He had worked at the Supreme Court of New South Wales. That's where he did his legal training.
0: Right. But he wanted to go back to Indonesia.
1: They all want to go back and, build their country. It's quite something and it does stand out. You're listening to Global Roaming. This is the final episode of our Indonesia Rising series where we're answering your questions, dealing also with some of your criticisms about blind spots in the coverage. Do you want to introduce Kevin Holmes'
0: feedback? I do. You successfully gave us a great oversight, says Kevin, into modern Indonesia. I do wish, however, that you had not cut your speaker off when she began to talk about the podcasts on everyday relationship problems. Because outside of the wealthy, educated, middle-class Indonesia, there is a cauldron of struggle and suffering and fear. I'm not sure how you can tap into that, or even if you should, as it's a dark story. But still, it might pay you, Hamish, to learn to leave the flesh pots of Jakarta and hang out where people do not go jogging.
1: Well, I hope, Kevin, that you appreciate that snapshot from Palembang in Sumatra, quite away from Java. But look, it's a fair point, and I thought actually, Jerry, I'd introduce Bonnie Triana at this point in the conversation. He's an historian turned politician. He represents the PDIP, so not to go too much into the weeds of it, but a centre-left, popular, secularist, nationalist party. It's the party that's currently led by Megawati Sukarno Putri, the former president, daughter of Sukarno, of course. And I got talking to him when I was there at the parliament about this disparity between Jakarta and the rest of the country.
9: So in my constituency, not too far from here, only one and a half hour by train.
1: West Java, right?
9: In Banten. But, you can find a farmer who only get 20,000 rupiah. That's, I think, less than $2 Australia per day. And he has three children. And, I believe he's not the only one. And it means we not only need the political democracy, but also economical democracy. Hmm. So in my dream, someday Indonesia will be an egalitarian.
1: That's Bonnie Triana there, who you're going to hear a little bit more from later in this episode. We also had some feedback from Michael Brindley in Richmond, Victoria. With all this talk of Indonesia, he says, changes, alliances, neighbours, etc., there is scant attention, if any, to what Indonesia is doing so ruthlessly in West Papua. Is it East Timor again? Is it taboo to discuss this? I bet I'm not the first to ask. We did actually deal with that particular query in one of the previous episodes, but I thought worth noting, Geraldine, as well, that we also heard correspondence from some Australian Indonesians who said it's actually a mistake to think it's the same story as East Timor. The history is very different. It's very complex. Obviously, there are some terrible things that have happened, continue to happen in West Papua. It's not easy to summarise, but it is not, I think, a replicable you know, apples for apples story.
0: Look, one of the things that I think is truly fascinating about Indonesia is the vastness of it and the fact that it does hold together so well. They're immensely proud of Pancasila, the governing...
1: The five principles.
0: They're immensely proud of Indonesia. Very, I think, I found patriotic. And one of the challenges, and they know it, is incorporating the different cultures, like West Papua and, you know, other parts of Sumatra, for goodness sake.
1: I suppose the point is ethnically very different. It also has a different history because it had declared its own independence in 1961 and then was annexed by Indonesia in 1969. And obviously there are still instances of violence, even as I was there recently.
0: That's right. And there's the whole issues of transmigrasi, you know, bringing people from other parts of Indonesia there, the role of the army and so on. It is not it's not a nice, easy story. We know that. So we're not going to sort of demean it now by quickly going into it. Mm. But it's on the radar for us, believe you me. And we always sort of work out and we're trying to sort of plan our programs ahead. But look, I think it's probably is time to look at the Indonesia history story on our episode with historian David Van Reybroek, whose book Revolusi invites, I think you could say, sort of reconsideration of Indonesia's pathway to independence and really the whole significance of Indonesia in world history.
10: If you would have had the chance to travel through Indonesia in the late 1930s, you would have a hard time believing that this region, this colony, was going to be a free, independent country in a couple of years' time and becoming the fourth most populous country in the world. It was fragmented. Dutch colonial authorities did everything to keep things apart. There was a bit of a beginning of a national language, but it was only in the late 1920s that activists started to campaign for Bahasa Indonesia as the national language. I mean, the archipelago is the biggest in the world. It's 1/8 of the equator is Indonesia. This was not experienced as a country. This was an archipelago with so many different languages, so many different cultural identities. It's nothing short of a miracle that a national identity and a national state was created out of

0: of this diversity.
1: Well, that's David Van Reybroek, the Belgian historian there. If you missed that episode, do go and find it in your podcast feed, because it had heaps of response from you, our wonderful listeners, including this from Anne Richter. And I've got to say, Anne, thank you so much. This was just delightful to read. She says, I was rather excited that the author of Revolusi would be giving the keynote address at the 2025 Ubud Writers Festival in Bali. Although the festival attracts international visitors, especially writers from a diversity of countries, Indonesian writers, journalists, intellectuals, activists, students and young people generally have increased their presence enormously in recent years. They were emotionally overwhelmed by Van Reybroek's address and his contributions to discussion panels. I overheard one young woman who was almost in tears say to her friends, I never understood that my country's history is so important. I suspect, says Anne, that the book has and will continue to influence how younger Indonesians see their past, future and place in the world. Australians would benefit a great deal from reading it too, and would also be guaranteed of a gripping read.
2: But now President Prabowo, he's actually trying to capitalise on this a bit, isn't he?
1: Well, I wouldn't say capitalise. There's sort of multiple revisions going on at the moment. So under Prabowo, they're trying to rewrite the formal national history. And what's controversial about this is that they're removing some of the darker chapters that exist since independence. So think about the crackdown on the communists, essentially Indonesian gulags, even the lead up to the end of the New Order regime, in which Prabowo himself, as a military general, is implicated. Some of those chapters are being removed. And what's so fascinating is that that's happening concurrently with this more broad societal revision of Indonesian history, which is being provoked by David Van Reybroek. David actually introduced me to Bonnie Triana, this historian turned politician that I mentioned. And so I talked about this with him, comparing the way people write history, who gets to control it, who dictates the narrative, because this is such a fascinating moment for Indonesia.
3: That's a problem of a post-colonial country. You know, we free from the Dutch 8 years ago, which is actually not long. No. But coloniality, something that still stays, they still remain.
1: Its shadow looms. Yeah.

0: had become the head of the School of Politics at Monash. His assistant was my father, Joe Isaac, a young economist who'd been brought up in Java and Penang and had the languages and cultural knowledge to support the mission. Together, despite the antipathy of the Dutch, the annoyance of the British and the indifference of the Americans, they met in Batavia with Sukarno and his cabinet, making Australia the first country to have a delegation recognise and meet them. Before my father died, I recorded his account of the mission and was later asked by DFAT to make a short film about it for the Australian Embassy in Jakarta to be part of a travelling exhibition in Indonesia. Can I just very quickly say, Hamish, this whole story of Indonesia very much affected our Australian developmental story, politically and culturally, because the waterside workers in the Seamen's Union, who led those black bands, they were very populated by the Communist Party of Australia.
1: Right.
0: And that became a huge issue, leading to a major referendum in 1951 to outlaw the Communist Party, which Prime Minister Menzies lost just, and it changed him forever. So
1: I didn't know any of this.
0: I know. Well, I did a story about it. In fact, if people want to go to it, years ago, I did a documentary called The Party Over, which I actually just found again recently. It is actually online. So this dominated our politics big time, crushing the communist tendency, shall I say, a massive civil war within the Labor Party, which had a long, long-term impact. And a lot, you know, that was heavily affected by their interest in Indonesia.
1: Well, we are running out of time for this episode. We've also received a bunch of emails about the economic opportunity, the growth trajectories, what that means for Australia, how we're delivering on the recommendations of the Nicholas Moore report. I think what we might do, Geraldine, is we have made contact with Nicholas Moore. There's also this Tim Watts-led parliamentary inquiry. So our plan is to circle back onto some of those specifics in the coming weeks and months. So we might leave that component of this for now, because we've had a lot of information and a lot of research done with DFAT and the Export Finance Australia for some of the kind of nuts and bolts of what's going on between Australia and the region, and we'll look forward to sharing that with you in the future. But maybe just to round things out for this episode, Geraldine, when we were chatting the other day, you mentioned something that this whole series had provoked for you, a memory of a teacher.
0: Oh, it certainly did. I said to you, why have we lost so much interest? And, you know, I went back and looked. In October 2012, Australia, under Julia Gillard, the Prime Minister, brought out that white paper, Australia and the Asian Century, that we'd be, you know, sort of fundamentally leading in our Asia literacy and so on. It hasn't happened. Do we need a conscious leadership by the government of the day in that way to draw us in? I don't know, but I am wondering.
1: Do we need leaders that are passionate about it?
0: That's right. I wonder if, I mean, I don't
1: I
0: think
1: if
0: we,
1: they're there.
0: We all, well, they may not be, but why do we need that type of leadership? It's just a very interesting conundrum I'm left with.
1: Thanks to all of our producers on the Indonesia Rising series, Kylie Gray, Jesse Kay, Aston Brown. Original music by Samuel Phelps. Our executive producer is Kylie Morris. Waleed and I will be back tomorrow. Looking forward to Donald Trump's 80th birthday, Geraldine. Do you want to know? in Bahasa, until next time, sampai nanti.
0: Oh,
1: come on.
0: Terima kasih.
1: Okay, have a go at it.
0: What is it?
1: Sampai nanti.
0: Sampai nanti, Hamish.

0: Thank you, Geraldine and Hamish. Lovely to hear some feedback from you making it onto the airwaves. Up next, Luke Sidham-Dundon explores the shock poll results showing just how popular Pauline Hanson and One Nation are among voters right now. And a UN expert explains how they might respond to Israel's incursions into Lebanon. This is ABC Radio National.
1: Hey, it's Sam Rowe, and I'm so excited to tell you the groundbreaking series Race Around the World is back. 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Join John Safran and I for Race Around the World.
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0: From Wurundjeri Country, I'm Luke Sidham-Dundon, and today on The Breakfast Wrap.
1: One Nation recording a primary vote of 31%, Labor 28%, Coalition 20%. This is almost like a standard poll after an unpopular budget, except that the shine that's coming off Labor is going to One Nation instead of the Coalition.
0: So according to the polls, Pauline Hanson is now the country's most popular political leader, leading the most popular political party. She's outpacing Labor and the Coalition. So with his party under fire, we're going to hear from the new president of the Liberal Party. You may just recognise his voice.
2: I'm not going to get too excited by a poll, but obviously our country is in trouble.
0: Former Prime Minister Tony Abbott is coming up. Then overseas, as Israel expands its invasion of Lebanon, it's also looking to grow its grip on Gaza.
3: I think that's a very dangerous announcement and move.
0: That UN expert will explain what they're anticipating. From the Radio National Breakfast team, this is The Breakfast Wrap. Well, it is good to be back with you for another week of The Breakfast Wrap. We woke up this morning to some pretty significant political news. Polling out overnight showing that Pauline Hanson's One Nation has overtaken Labor to become the most popular political party in the country. The polling comes from Redbridge Group and Accent Research. It was published in the AFR late last night. And it all comes right as the former Liberal Prime Minister, Tony Abbott, takes over as his party's federal president. Now, before we get stuck into the challenge that he faces, I'm going to let our political correspondent, Tom Crowley, explain the numbers in this polling.
1: This is almost like a standard poll after an unpopular budget, except that the shine that's coming off Labor is going to One Nation instead of the Coalition. It's quite remarkable in that sense. One Nation recording a primary vote of 31% in the Redbridge AFR Accent poll, Labor 28%, Coalition 20%, and the One Nation holding up with 49% of the two-party preferred vote against Labor as well. Anthony Albanese and Jim Chalmers have had some shine taken off them. The approval ratings for the budget are dreadful. 51% of millennials, the target of the budget, say that they think it will be bad for them personally. So the government is aware that it's having some trouble selling this budget, and that's, I suppose, in that sense, no surprise. Pretty bad for the Liberals as well, on a weekend that they've turned to Tony, who gave, you heard a little bit of it at the beginning of the show, what sounded really like a political stump speech, more than you would normally expect from a party president. His return is not an accident. It's a direct attempt to try and reclaim that vote from One Nation, but they're a long way behind. One Nation ahead of the Coalition in the assessment of the voters in this poll on managing the cost of living. Not economic management, though, so the Coalition, a lot of work to do.
0: And that was Tom Crowley there. Now, before we hear from Tony Abbott, we actually heard from his party's shadow treasurer, Tim Wilson, and I just want to play you a few minutes of what he had to say about this One Nation polling, because it kind of shows you the Liberal Party's attitude right now. Here is Sally's first question to Tim Wilson.
4: According to this new Redbridge poll published last night, the Coalition has a primary vote of just 20%. That puts you a distant third and closer to the Greens than One Nation. Are you now a minor party in waiting?
5: That's cute. We're a political party that's focused on building out a story and a vision for the future of Australia. What Australians are right now is despairing.

0: People are, you know, in despair and desperate for change. We need to be better and make sure that we clearly communicate to the Australian community what we're going to do. But I'm absolutely convinced that not just we will be here in the next parliament, but we will go on to win.
1: If there is so much ill feeling towards this government, why are those voters not coming to you?
0: Well, I think there's a chunk of voters who just going to the orange paddock of despair because there's a lot of noise and attention there, but we need to actually make it clear where we want to take the country. And one of the things I've said consistently is the self-starters of the nation, the small businesses of the nation desperately need hope. Small business is economic hope lived out in communities. And we've got to back them in hard to make sure they're part of the success of the country. Instead, the Prime Minister's solution is to punch down at them.
1: Former Prime Minister Tony Abbott has been selected as the Liberal Party's new president. He's declared that the Liberals are under new management. Let's take a quick listen.
2: Our job is to lead a people's revolt to be rid of the worst government in living memory. I promise you, we are under new management. We are hungry to win for our country's sake.
1: Is Tony Abbott the answer right now?
0: Well, actually, Angus Taylor is the answer right now because he is the parliamentary leader of the Liberal Party. Most people couldn't tell you who the presidents, federal presidents, are of political parties. Liberal
1: Law
0: Leader.
1: Well,
0: they can now, and maybe they knew them in the past, but most people don't, because it's the job of the parliamentary party to make the case and to build out the vision for the future of the country and persuade voters to make sure that they understand that their life is going to be better under what we offer.
1: Given that Mr. Abbott lost his own seat to an independent, do you think he understands how to appeal to inner city voters who choose independents in some cases rather than Liberal candidates at the last election?
0: Well, he's the only person who's ever won a seat off a Teal before, and I can say it's the job of the parliamentary party to make the case for policy, not the job of the federal president. His job is administrative, and I fully respect that role, and you need somebody to do that role.
1: In your view, would it be better if Tony Abbott is sticking more to that administrative role and leaving the policy and public commentary more to Angus Taylor? Is that what you mean?
0: That's fully what I expect to occur, because that's the role that Angus Taylor has. As leader of the parliamentary Liberal Party, he is the political leader and works with the shadow cabinet, of course, and colleagues.

0: asked him straight off the bat for his response to this polling that is putting One Nation far ahead of the Coalition.
1: Well, I'm not going to get too excited by a poll, but obviously our country is in trouble. Our economy is stagnant, our society is fragmenting, our security is imperiled, and yes, we don't believe in ourselves nearly enough. I think the current government is making all of this worse, and it's really important that we get a better government as soon as possible. And my job as the incoming Liberal Party president will be to try to ensure that the organisation is in place, the members, the candidates, the funding, to make Angus Taylor the Prime Minister, the 32nd Prime Minister, because history proves that it's the Liberal National Coalition that is the best and strongest alternative government.
2: When you're looking at the current situation, do you see your role as president of the Liberal Party as someone who is front-facing, delivering this message that you're talking about to the public?
1: Look, I don't expect to be in the media every day, but on the other hand, I do think that my presence now in this senior role will demonstrate to people who might have been sceptical that the Liberal Party is fair dinkum about abolishing net zero, fair dinkum about cutting back mass migration, fair dinkum about scrapping taxes, because my government was actually very good at that. And my presence, I think, is an indicator that the Liberal Party hasn't forgotten how to be a very, very good government.
2: So you see this, there will be some, not in the media every day, as you're saying, Mr. Abbott, but there will be some public facing to this role rather than it just being an administrative role?
1: Look, the party president is the organisational leader, not the political leader. I don't think there's ever been a party president who's taken a vow of silence, and I'm certainly not going to start.
2: Outgoing federal director of the Liberal Party, Andrew Hirst, said at the party conference over the weekend that One Nation were not friends of the Liberal Party. Do you agree?
1: Look, all of us express things slightly differently. Obviously, we are in a degree of competition with other parties and voices on the centre-right. But in the end, our opponent, our enemy, if you like, is a really bad Labor government, a really bad Green-left Labor government, which in its budget assault on aspiration and wealth creation, I think is, frankly, un-Australian, absolutely un-Australian, because part of the Australian dream has always been to be able to get ahead and keep most of what you have created for yourself and not have it confiscated by an extortionate government. And that's what Anthony Albanese is now doing.
2: Angus Taylor has outlined his own plans in response to the federal budget, but this new poll suggests the Coalition's primary voters slipped even further and the Liberal and National parties are now a distant third to Labor and One Nation. If this wasn't the moment where the Coalition's fortunes started to turn around, what do you think it will take?
1: Look, it will take hard work. What we need now is more members, good candidates, better and more effective fundraising. And the point I make is if you normally vote Liberal, if you're interested in public life, if you think our country is in trouble, please don't complain on the sidelines. Join the party and make a difference, because we are still by far the most credible alternative government in this country.
2: What are Liberal values right now? How would you articulate them?
1: Well, as I said over the weekend, we're the Freedom Party, we're the Tradition Party, but above all else, we're the Patriot Party. We cherish freedom. We want taxes to be lower, government to be smaller, citizens to be stronger. We're the Tradition Party. We respect institutions that have stood the test of time. We support the family and small business. But above all else, Liberals think that Australia is the best country on earth and we want to keep it that way. And that's why I think it's so humiliating for our nation when the Prime Minister can't do a public event without standing in front of three flags, not the one national flag that represents us all, and can't open his mouth without

0: suggesting that some Australians are more worthy of acknowledgement than others. And I just think this is wrong.
1: What do you mean by that?
0: I think it's got to change. Well, what I mean is that Australia belongs to all of us, not just to some of us. And if you're starting a speech, I think you should acknowledge everyone.
1: Rather than an acknowledgement of country, is that what you mean?
0: That's it.
1: You're the first former Prime Minister to assume the presidency of the Liberal Party. Is this a relaunch of your political career in some way?
0: No, absolutely not. I'm only doing this. There are lots of other things that I could do with my time. I'm only doing this because I think our country is in a bad way, and I think our party needs to revive if our country is to improve. And my mission, my absolute mission, is do everything I reasonably can to ensure that Angus Taylor becomes the 32nd Prime Minister.
2: And that is the new Liberal Party President, Tony Abbott, there. He was speaking with Sally Sarah on Radio National Breakfast. We're going to leave federal politics for a moment and look overseas, because Israel are in the headlines for a couple reasons today. Firstly, Israeli forces are pushing deeper into southern Lebanon. That has prompted return rocket and drone attacks from Hezbollah. The IDF yesterday captured this strategically significant Crusader-era castle. It last held it during its previous invasion of Lebanon 26 years ago. It's not just symbolically significant, but also marks a major expansion of Israel's invasion of Lebanon beyond the Litani River.
3: I instructed the IDF to expand the manoeuvre in Lebanon. Our forces crossed the Litani. They seized controlled areas. They occupied Beaufort Ridge. And now my instructions is to deepen and expand our grip on the places that were under Hezbollah's control.
2: Israeli Prime Minister Benjamin Netanyahu there. Meanwhile, he's also announced plans to take control of almost three quarters of Gaza's territory. He wants to increase the IDF's hold from 60 to 70% of the enclave. So what would the impact of that be? The head of the UN Human Rights Office in the occupied Palestinian territory is Ajit Sunghay, and he's preparing to navigate this very situation. We spoke to him first thing this morning, and he said that if Israel follows through on its plans, it'll have devastating consequences.
4: I think that's a very dangerous announcement and move. One of the first reactions would be we have to take it seriously. Everything that the Prime Minister of Israel has said has come true. They have acted on what they have said, and that's something we should take very seriously. But also, we have to see this against the backdrop of how the IDF has moved from physically taking over 54% of Gaza, pushing it further westwards into 60%, and now Netanyahu saying it has to go further to 70%. So that's a very serious move.
1: We know that the humanitarian situation in Gaza is already dire. Will conditions get worse if Israel expands its deployment?
4: Absolutely. I think this is going to have a significant and severe impact on the people and also on the operations. What are we looking at? If this comes true, we're looking at people being displaced, thousands of people being displaced westwards, again towards the sea. Where do they go? We're talking about 2.2 million people, again, crammed in about 30% of Gaza Strip, which was already one of the densest part of the world. And then mass displacement also means, you know, uprooting our operations. We have been in this situation in the past. It will significantly impede our response, humanitarian response. We have to move our offices, our staff. Many hospitals will have to be vacated, moved to different places, makeshift camps. Water points which are beyond this 30% of the land will be difficult to access. It'll be interesting to see what the Israeli Defense Force will do, because generally they tend to take over what is called as the Netzarim corridor, which separates North Gaza from rest of Gaza. If they do that, then we are talking about dividing Gaza

0: again into two big parts, which is Gaza City and rest of it. And that'll have a major impact on movement and access, and hence the humanitarian response.
1: In what way? What are you most concerned about if that division is put in place?
0: It won't be a free access for us to reach Gaza City. And every time we have to reach that place, we'll have to ask for permission from the Israeli Defense Force. We have been in this situation before. We get constant rejections. We can expect thousands of people still remaining in Gaza City, which means we have to reach that place to provide food, water, sanitation, medicines, and so forth. And that'll deplete fast. And if we are talking about people moving further and further into small places, we can also expect community violence. Let's not forget there are many armed groups beyond Hamas that are backed by the Israeli Defense Force. They might become active. We can expect another catastrophic situation.
1: What's the situation in the areas in Gaza that are under Israeli control right now?
0: It's very difficult to say. There are a few people there. There are some armed groups that have access to such places. What we know is demolitions continue. And this is pretty dangerous because we know thousands of people who are missing are buried under some of these rubbles. And according to international law, there is a serious obligation on Israel and everyone else to make sure that there is a safe and a decent way of burying these dead bodies.
2: And that is the head of the UN Human Rights Office in the occupied Palestinian territory, Ajit Sunghay. Right, we are going to end today with some federal politics, because the federal government is now touting secondhand for part of one of the most significant defence deals in a generation. As part of the $370 billion AUKUS deal, the initial plan was for Australia to receive two second-hand Virginia-class submarines and then one new one. But now, the US will supply Australia with three second-hand Virginia-class subs. Canberra says it'll save us money and it'll actually be easier for the Navy to operate. The announcement came on the sidelines of the Shangri-La dialogue in Singapore on the weekend, where AUKUS nations also announced a new signature project to develop cutting-edge weapon systems and also sensors for underwater drones. We wanted to unpack that and this announcement from the federal government. Michael Shoebridge is the Director of Strategic Analysis Australia. He's also a former deputy in the Australian Signals Directorate and the Defence Intelligence Organisation. Sally asked him what he made of this move towards increasing our supply of second-hand submarines.
3: It's bad news. What it shows us is the Americans are really struggling with their own submarine building and their fleet numbers. They're keeping their newest, most capable submarines for themselves, and that means we're now going to get all used submarines.
1: We've had a text message through this morning saying, so more second-hand subs, still at full price or discounted? Important to know.
3: Well, I would love to know that. The Virginias cost about $4 billion US dollars each, if you look at the total program cost. I would be delighted to hear we've driven a good deal and got them cheaper, but I suspect we've driven a very bad deal.
1: What does this signal about the capability gaps for the US, do you think?
3: Well, it shows they've got an enormous challenge, and China is outbuilding all three AUKUS nations with nuclear submarines now. They've just doubled their production capacity, and their latest Type 95 submarine is a very capable submarine. So the AUKUS nations are really getting further behind the curve rather than shifting the military balance in our region.
1: What's the problem with the production line and schedules in the US? Why have they been struggling to meet those deadlines?
3: Well, they've tossed billions of dollars in to try and change the picture, but the problem is the big US companies that make these submarines depend on thousands of tiny little mum and dad subcontractors, and they find it very hard just to double production.
1: The Defence Minister, Richard Marles, we were talking about cost earlier, says Australia will make significant savings under this AUKUS shift, but we don't know the amount.
3: I find that very hard to believe. These things are eye-wateringly expensive, and older submarines are usually more costly and difficult to maintain than newer submarines. Remember, AUKUS, we're meant to be maintaining all different kinds of US Virginia submarines in Stirling at the Henderson Maritime.

0: own precinct. Why does it matter what flag is on the boat?
1: The attention of the United States has been firmly on the Middle East and South America in recent months. Is there any indication that attention, strategic and defence attention, is returning to the Pacific from the US?
0: I don't think so. I mean, the Iran war still hasn't finished. And remember, the US National Security Strategy said the Western Hemisphere is their absolute priority, except for the war in the Middle East. But they're also conducting continued military operations in South America. America's weakened in our part of the world because of its mass consumption of munitions and missiles in Iran.
1: Michael, the US, UK and Australia also unveiled a new project under what's known as Pillar 2 of AUKUS to develop new weapon systems and sensors for underwater drones. Is that a natural starting point for Pillar 2? There has been some criticism that Pillar 2 has been very slow to get up to the kind of massive development that was hoped.
0: It's very, very slow. So 5 years on, we've had an algorithm fitted to some surveillance aircraft, the P-8s, and now we hear the start of payloads for underwater vessels. Unfortunately, our Navy doesn't actually operate any large underwater vessels at the moment. It's got some on order, those ghost sharks. But to give you an idea of proportion and how small this announcement is, the UK Defence Minister said they were putting in £150 million into this program. That's about $280 million. Just this year alone on AUKUS, Australia is spending $5.4 billion, 20 times that amount in 1 year.
2: And that was Michael Shoebridge there, the Director of Strategic Analysis Australia, and importantly, the former Deputy of the Australian Signals Directorate and the Defence Intelligence Organisation. Well, thank you so much for listening to today's episode of The Breakfast Wrap. All of those interviews were produced by the Radio National Breakfast team, and Oscar Coleman produced today's episode of The Breakfast Wrap. I'm Luke Sidham-Dundon. We'll be back in your ears tomorrow.
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12: In just a few minutes on ABC Radio National, maybe rats are not so bad after all. Hear me out. Mark Fennell has looked into this for No One Saw It Coming, and he thinks rats have been maligned, especially when it comes to those accusations about spreading the plague. So he's going to do some myth-busting after the news. And if you haven't had enough of creepy crawlies, by 10 p.m, David Marr is looking at a cockroach boom, native cockroaches, on Lord Howe Island. It's cool. We're happy with it. It's all a good thing. Cockroaches and rats. ABC Radio National. It's 12 o'clock.

0: ABC News with Matt Coleman. Adelaide Metro says the train services are returning to normal on the Grange and Port Dock lines. Services on the Outer Harbour line may continue to experience some delays due to a technical issue, and some Outer Harbour trains may change their stopping pattern at short notice. A person was hit by a train near the Woodville station this morning. A man who shot his neighbour dead and two of their relatives has applied for limited release to the cinemas and supermarket. Donato Anthony Corbo shot dead his neighbour, Luke Mombers, and his parents-in-law in April 2011. He was previously found not guilty by reason of mental incompetence. Corbo has since been detained in a secure psychiatric facility and was previously granted short periods of day release to go walking. He's now applied to the Supreme Court for up to 4 hours of day release so he can go to the supermarkets and cinemas. Victor Harbour Council's chief executive says the council is looking at ways to improve safety along Victor Harbour Road. A 93-year-old man died after a crash at the intersection of Victor Harbour Road and Hindmarsh Tiers Road on Saturday. Chief Executive Victoria McCurdy has told 891 ABC Adelaide the council continues to work with the Transport Department to find solutions.
1: We seem to have still had issues. I think this is the third or fourth incident since its upgrade. It was upgraded, finished exactly probably a year ago that those new works were completed.

0: The executive director of South Australia's Property Council says delaying works at Lot 14 on North Terrace could increase development costs. Works on the Takari Aboriginal Art and Culture Centre have stagnated after the project was announced before the 2018 state election. Property Council Executive Director Bruce Jutte says that the council is keen to work with the state government.
1: You don't just want another building there. You want something that's iconic. You know, Adelaide does lack a global sort of landmark. Here's a site where that could be created.
0: The heat appears to be coming out of the housing market, with the average price of a home flatlining nationally for the first time in nearly a year. New figures from Cotality show that the national median dwelling price was steady in May at about $942,000. Prices fell by 0.9% in Sydney and 0.8% in Melbourne, while Perth, Darwin, Hobart, Brisbane and Adelaide all had increases. Cotality's Tim Lawless says there wasn't much activity in the market, with clearance rates falling into the low 50% range.
2: We're definitely seeing that fit between buyer and seller pricing expectations has really split apart. I think a lot of sellers are still hoping for yesterday's prices, but of course buyers are now very much in the driver's seat and expecting to see some discounts.
0: South Australian cave diver Josh Richards says that rescuers are still searching for two people trapped in a cave in Laos. A landslide caused by heavy rain and flash flooding blocked the entrance of a cave a group of men had entered in search of gold. Mr. Richards was called into the international rescue effort due to his small stature and ability to squeeze into tight spaces. He says the situation remains fluid.
3: We're looking for other ways into the actual system itself, not using that primary entrance that's being used because it is incredibly dangerous.
0: A lawyer for a Melbourne woman charged with terrorism offences says she now wants nothing to do with Islamic State. Here's court reporter Christian Silver.
4: Rayan Al-Houli's lawyer told the Melbourne Magistrates Court his client has renounced Islamic State and violent jihad. The 34-year-old was arrested last week and is now seeking bail. Prosecutors allege she travelled to Syria to join Islamic State in 2013 or 2014 and came back to Australia last year. She's alleged to have held radical views and tried to recruit others. Ms Al-Houli is charged with entering a declared area and being a member of a terrorist organisation, offences that carry up to 10 years jail. Her bail application was adjourned to allow expert witnesses to be organised.
0: The federal government says wait times for older Australians to receive at-home care have fallen, but tens of thousands still remain on the wait list. Latest data covering from January to March 31 this year shows about 364,000 older Australians now have an ongoing place in the program, but more than 100,000 people continue to wait for an ongoing place. South Australia's weather, there's a severe weather warning for damaging winds for almost all of the state. Renmark, showers 19. Mount Gambier, showers 14. Port Lincoln, showers 20. Port Pirie, showers 21. Adelaide, showers a top of 20 degrees, currently 18. Tomorrow, showers, windy, also 18 degrees.
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6: 12:05. How good would it be to have Mark Fennell at your dinner party? He has looked into so many historical stories for no one saw it coming. I bet he'd be full of amazing facts and ways to set the record straight too. Today, for example, if I asked you how the plague was spread, the bubonic plague, you would probably say rats or fleas, right? But that might only be half the story. Here is how the Black Death really began and how it spread so far on Radio National.
7: It is the mid-1300s, and for weeks now, the people in your town have just been disappearing. One day, it's a fever. The next, they're writhing in pain, their bodies covered in these huge, swollen lumps. Carts roll through the streets, stacked with the dead. The smell, it hits you before you can even see them. And all you can think is, how is this happening? And am I next?
8: The Black Death, and that will eventually kill 25% of the world's population. That's an almost unthinkable number.
7: The Black Death, the plague, pestilence, whatever you call it, this was the worst health disaster the world had ever seen. But what and who caused it?
8: Everybody blames rats. The rats did nothing wrong.
7: Right? Not rats, not cats, not just the fact that the Middle Ages weren't great for hygiene, no. Behind one of the most deadly chapters in human history is something far larger, more complex, and more lavish.
8: It's riches beyond our wildest imagination.
7: My name is Mark Fennell, and you are about to have the Black Death completely myth-busted, an epic of war, of wealth, unintended consequences, and no one saw it coming.

0: What is it that people get wrong about medieval times? Because I feel like it gets a bad rap.
1: It gets a really bad rap. It's one of the things that is most frustrating. Is people have this tendency to look at the medieval period as though it is intensely and uniquely stupid, as though there's a group of like people who are rolling around in mud being idiots.
0: This is medieval historian Dr. Eleanor Yarniger. And if there's one thing she loves, it's ripping up everything you think you know about the Middle Ages.
1: The Middle Ages does what it says on the tin, right? You got the ancient world, you got the modern world, and they're the bridge in between. So they kind of act like ancient people, they kind of act like modern people, and I like how they are like us in a lot of respects, but also just wilding out.
0: So we're kind of going from like the end of the Western Roman civilization up to like the Renaissance, right? So I think people forget, like, that's a millennia of history.
1: Yeah, exactly. And it also means a lot of different things. I think one of the reasons why people don't have the opportunity to learn about it, so these myths prevail, is because it's intensely complicated. Like, what is happening in 6th century, Iberian Peninsula is very, very different to what is happening in 14th century, you know, what are the German lands, right? And that's very different to what is happening in Baghdad, which is very, very different to what is, you know, happening in China. You have all these kind of local cultures going on. So it's difficult to teach in school.
0: And there is one other thing that Eleanor loves calling out. It's this idea that the medieval world was just a bit brown and grey and dreary with mud everywhere. Because in reality, according to Eleanor, it was actually a period bursting with colour.
1: Every single medieval building used to be like painted, both inside and out. So you'd go in and it would be covered in murals. You know, it's going to be 7 different colors. They've got flowers climbing up the walls. But plaster falls off of stone walls, right? So if you go into a castle or you go into a church now, you're just going to see the bare stone. And that's because it hasn't been kept up. Within churches, you see the same thing because when Protestantism comes in, there's a backlash against decoration, so they stop doing it. And so if you go into a medieval building now, you're going to go into like a big cold stone hall.
0: It turns out that idea that medieval people were, as Helena puts it, rolling around in mud, it's a bit of a misconception.
1: A thing I have to bring up all the time is medieval people bathed, and I literally don't understand where this idea has come from. It's like this modern thing where like, oh yeah, medieval people didn't bathe. And I'm like, where are you getting this from? They absolutely did. So medieval people, they will usually have, if you're very, very wealthy, you have a bathroom or like a bathhouse and like your servants will fill it full of hot water for you every day. If you live in a city or a village, there will be a public bathhouse where they keep that going. And then you go in to that and you like get clean a couple times a week. And then in between you sort of shower where you kind of like stand in a bucket and you pour water over yourself.
0: Right. So medieval people are appropriately lathered in soap and dressed in technicolor. So where does the mud idiot version of history come from? Well, that actually occurs a few centuries later. It's the product of a very fancy French writer and philosopher with a big white wig, a velvet jacket, and some strong opinions.
1: It's Voltaire. I will see Voltaire in hell. I'm going to hunt him down. Because he came up with this conception where he said that within the modern era, we have entered what he called the Age of Reason. And he refers then to the Middle Ages as the Age of Faith, which is meant as a pejorative. There's this tendency to relate to history as though it is a process by which things become better and better and better. So oftentimes people look at the current state of the world, or indeed like the current state of the world at a particular time, and they'll say, oh, well, if you go further back, it must have therefore been worse.
0: And thanks to Voltaire, who was saying all this about 300 years ago, by the way, our view of the Middle Ages today is still pretty warped. But there is one thing people do get right. The medieval period was the age of plague.
1: There were sort of periodic outbreaks of bubonic plagues before the 14th century. So, for example, there was a big outbreak of it that we call the Justinian Plague that happened in the 5th century, where bubonic plague comes up. We've tested the bones. That's definitely bubonic plague. But something happens with the Yersinia pestis bacterium where it mutates and becomes much, much, much more virulent and much more communicable. It's the one germ that I know how to say, which is a bacteria called Yersinia pestis.
0: And this is the version of the plague that you may have heard of.
1: You and I probably know it and love it as the Black Death or the plague.
0: The Black Death in the mid-1300s is the first full-blown plague, at least that we know of, to rip through populations at this scale. And You may have an image in your head from movies and novels or history class. To be absolutely honest with you, whatever you're imagining, the reality was probably worse.
1: The first thing that's going to happen to you when you get infected is you're going to come down with a fever. And that is the first way that you know things are happening. After that, things are going to continue to get worse. Now, you are going to develop what are called buboes. It is your lymph nodes, which are struggling to deal with the bacterial load, will swell and harden. So oftentimes you will see basically your lymph nodes, especially in your armpits and groin, sometimes also in your neck, but usually armpits and groin just get up to a catastrophic size and harden. And suddenly you can see people's lymph nodes, which is not...
0: No, you shouldn't be able to see them.
1: No. Yeah, we ideally, no. And then also sometimes we hear from medieval people that it tends to get into the lungs a bit. So sometimes some people have tried to differentiate between what we will call the bubonic and the pneumonic plague. So also whatever is happening within the lungs, but subsequent DNA testing has not really shown that to be true. It just seems that sometimes it can also attack. So if especially it gets into your lungs, we are seeing a typical mortality rate of most people dying within 3 days. And if you have the kind without the lung element, it's about 5 days to a week.
0: So I got infected on Monday. Then by the Wednesday, if it got into my lungs, I'm gone.
1: You're gone.
0: But I certainly didn't make it to Sunday.
1: That's right. We tend to see that mortality rates are higher in cities for obvious reasons because, you know, diseases are communicable. So, for example, in Baghdad or Florence, we see a mortality rate of up to 60% of the population.
0: Wow.
1: And it's sort of like the countryside drags that back down.
0: So in popular imagination, we regard the plague as something that really happened in Europe. But the truth is that is not where it started. So where did the plague actually, in terms of this major moment in time, where did it actually begin?
1: It begins in Kyrgyzstan in the 1330s. And we know this because we have found a graveyard there where we've tested the bones. We've seen that they have died of Yersinia pestis. And very particular, they have gravestones that say so-and-so died of pestilence, right? They don't say Black Death. We say Black Death. Right? Black Death is our term, not theirs. They'll just say the plague. They'll say the pestilence. So we know the dates that is on those graves, and it does seem that this is essentially the river through which Yersinia pestis then flows. And Kyrgyzstan, now people might say, Kyrgyzstan? Why Kyrgyzstan?
0: Yes, why Kyrgyzstan indeed? Well, to answer that, we need to get one thing straight about the medieval world. It was not just a bunch of sad, insular, muddy towns cut off from each other. People were moving, they were trading, they were talking. I think we tend to imagine it as a bunch of isolated hamlets. In reality, it was anything but.
1: The medieval world is incredibly interconnected and dependent on trade and movement of people through the entire period. Even peasants, you know, they go to market. They move back and forth between towns. They go on pilgrimage. So you would not think it was weird, for example, to see peasants who speak German showing up in what is now Spain at Santiago de Compostela, because that's one of the big pilgrimage routes. And, you know, if you're kings and queens, you're talking to the other kings and queens all the time. Everybody is moving back and forth.
0: Living in such an interconnected world meant that if I was in Constantinople, today is Istanbul, and I wanted pottery from China, I could get it. I would just have to travel a very long way along something you might know as...
1: The Silk Road, baby. The Silk Road is probably the most important vector for trade the world has ever seen. Now, confusingly, it is not a

0: wrote.
1: And everyone jot that down.
2: I knew there'd be a twist.
1: Yeah, we really messed it up. Like, I'll tell you what, the labeling wasn't good. But it is a series of roads that connect China with the Middle East, like the Arabian Peninsula, places like that. And indeed, also a series of shipping routes that especially go through what is now Malaysia and Indonesia, and even indeed all the way over to Kenya.
2: Fun fact, what we call the Silk Road, actually not a road. It was this massive network of routes. We're talking about like 6,500 kilometers. And it linked, well, pretty much linked the entire known world. You've got China, Korea, Japan in the east, down through Central Asia, into India, all the way across to like Turkey and Italy in the west. And along the way, there were these massive trading cities. So you're looking at Beijing, Baghdad, Damascus, Constantinople, all connected like a chain of commercial pit stops. The journey itself, though, yeah, not exactly easy. We're talking like the Gobi Desert, the mountains of Central Asia. It's very unforgiving terrain. And yet, despite that, stuff moved. A lot of stuff. Ceramics, precious metals, tea, cotton. You have horses heading into China. You have gunpowder heading out, which, of course, completely changed warfare in Europe. And then, of course, it's not just things. Ideas moved. Religions moved. But of all of the things and all of the stuff, the most precious thing traded was silk.
1: Everybody wants silk. But spices also move back and forth really extensively. Pottery. Everybody wants Chinese pottery, you know, so that moves back and forth very quickly. Out of Europe, oftentimes you have wool that is moving or silver. Furs, that is a big commodity that the Europeans are moving. So it is really the artery that connects Afro-Eurasia. And Afro-Eurasia is kind of like the number one thing to think about, like in the medieval world. Like Africans, Asians, Europeans, they are in constant connection and contact with each other throughout this period. They just haven't got to Australia and the Americas yet.
2: Don't worry. Give them time. But we made a big deal out of Kyrgyzstan earlier, and this is why. Because if you are traveling east to west, or west to east along the Silk Road, at some point you will hit Kyrgyzstan.
1: You got to get through Kyrgyzstan if you are going to be going from China to Constantinople, which these people are.
2: Which means, along with the ceramics and the spices and the silks moving along the Silk Road, there will be something else traveling too. Something nobody is trading for, nobody's paying for. And most definitely, nobody saw coming.
1: Germs. And in particular, the Black Death or the Plague.
2: Yes, perhaps the most globally impactful commodity traded along the Silk Road was death. The Black Death, spreading into cities from Baghdad to Cairo and indeed all the way up into Europe.
1: Germs move as easily as money. So if you have a trade routes where you are moving unfathomable riches, if you're moving nutmeg and pepper and silk, and pottery and furs and wonderful things like silver, you're also moving microbes. And that means that you are essentially gambling whenever you trade.
2: With every sale, traders were rolling the dice, inhaling the breath of someone who felt maybe just a bit hot that day. But they didn't realize they were truly sick. And what would await them at the end of that week? It spread far and it spread fast and would eventually kill, yes, a quarter of the world's population.
1: And now that's an almost unthinkable number. It didn't get to the Americas and Australasia. When you consider it's 25% of the world's population and the Americas and Australia are not even involved, you know, we're talking about a death rate on the Arabian Peninsula of about 30 to 50% of the population. Same in Europe. In Asia, very, very similar stories. It's just that we tend to focus a bit on what happens in Europe. And this is something that happens in Northern Africa, Asia, Europe, and it's absolutely devastating.
2: We've got two very famous kind of fragments of history, right? We've got this, the plague, and we've got the Silk Road. And I think if you ever think about them at all, you think about them as separate things. But actually, there is this deep and very tragic connection between the two that most people aren't aware of.
1: Oh, yeah. And I mean, literally, you cannot have one without the other. The Black Death simply would not have happened in the way that it did if the Silk Road wasn't going through there.
2: The plague spread along these trade routes, coursing through them like arteries in a body. But, and this is a personal request from Eleanor to you,

0: Contrary to popular opinion, please stop blaming rats.
1: I feel very strongly about this because everybody blames rats. The rats did nothing wrong. So what happened was the Yersinia pestis germ lives in the digestive tracts of fleas.
0: And those fleas lived on marmots, which are a sort of large ground squirrel thing.
1: And marmots then come into contact with the animals that are in the caravans moving through the Silk Road, and the fleas get off of the marmots and onto the varying animals, including humans.
0: But how much did the people of the Middle Ages actually understand what was happening? Because I think it's easy to assume that they just had no idea as all this chaos was unfolding around them. But there is a story that suggests that the people of the time knew a lot more about what was going on than perhaps we might give them credit for.
1: So there is a group of Mongol people that we call the Golden Horde.
0: The Golden Horde emerged in like the 1200s, initially led by the grandson of Genghis Khan.
1: And the Golden Horde are besieging the city of Kaffa. And then this is what they do. Basically, they besiege varying cities. They move them into trade conglomerations where they can tax them. And that's basically the Mongol thing.
0: Now, the story goes that during the siege of Kaffa in the 1300s, in what is now modern-day Crimea, the Golden Horde was struck by the Black Death.
1: And they say that as part of this, Yani Beg, who is the leader of this particular horde, takes the dead bodies of people who died of plague and catapults them into the city.
0: And this bit is interesting. Not just because we're not entirely sure this actually happened, but because what it tells us about how much people in the 14th century really understood about disease, how it worked.
1: So they clearly know that if you have a diseased body of someone who died of something, then you can get the disease off of that. They might not know what a germ is, but they do understand that you can catch things. Everybody in Kaffa does end up getting the Black Death. And from there, that's how it really kind of gets into Europe, because a lot of traders were on the Crimean Peninsula, especially moving salt back and forth. You know, salt is one of these luxury goods. Crimean salt, very excellent, apparently. So they all run for the ships that they've got. And their first stop is they've got to get down to Constantinople, largest city in Europe, one of the biggest cities in the world, right? So first you stop off at Constantinople, up, now everybody in Constantinople has it. And then they stop in Venice, up, now everybody in Venice has it. Then they get back to Genoa, up, now everybody in Genoa has it, right? So we can literally track outbreaks of the plague that come from particular ships fleeing Kaffa.
0: Another misconception that Eleanor would like to stamp out about the Black Plague is about cats. The animal, not the musical.
1: There's this big myth that the church, capital T, capital C, thought that cats were demonic and made a pronouncement that everyone should kill their cats. And so the cats couldn't keep the rat population down. And that's why everyone got the Black Death, which is, you would not believe how prevalent this myth is. It's something that's said to me all the time on social media. And I'm like, okay, so in the first place, no, none of that happened. We see no evidence, like in the record, you would see like a lot of cat bones around if everyone suddenly killed all their cats. You know, two, cats are seen as completely indispensable in the medieval world because you need to control vermin. That is absolutely true. Like monks own cats. And then also, if that were true, well, what happened in Baghdad? Where the church doesn't control everything, right? But people don't think the Black Death happened places other than Europe, so they just kind of conveniently forget about that. So there is this tendency to blame people, like the individuals who die at this incredible rate in what is the worst pandemic the world has ever seen. And we kind of, I think, to make ourselves feel better, we want to say that this happened because they were stupid, right? Like it's a comforting story that we can tell ourselves. It's like, oh, well, they were just stupid and that's why they all died of this. And not that, well, sometimes germs are introduced and there isn't really anything that anyone can do about it and we can't respond quickly enough. That's scary. So that's not the story we tell. We tell the story that, I don't know, medieval Europeans hate cats and we're all punished. Which, when you say it out loud, it's very funny when you think about it. But it's also one of these things that people really genuinely believe that to be true.
0: When you look back at a story like this where

0: In actual fact, something that popular culture tells us is a comprehensively European awful thing, but actually doesn't start there at all, originates in another part of the world and only gets there because of this incredible trade route, right? When you take a step back, what does it tell you about history? Like, what's the lesson it's telling you?
1: The thing that I think that people should take away from this is that the medieval world is incredibly interconnected and dependent on trade and movement of people through the entire period, right? Like, that just is the fact of the matter. But that includes risks. Moving goods also means moving people, and particularly in the Middle Ages, it means moving people on animals, right? You know, you're on horses, you're on camels, you're on things like this. And so that moves germs as well. And you simply have to accept that part of being in a community of people who are around other people is that you are going to get sick. The only way for someone to really completely avoid any germ at all, go ahead and live in the middle of the Gobi Desert. You'll be all right. Like, that'll be fine. But provided we are in contact with each other, these germs will spread. And so when we study the Black Death, you then need to choose. You need to choose. Are you going to go with the myth of the Middle Ages, where it is a time of unique stupidity, where Europe is completely cut off from the rest of the world? Or are you going to say, oh, well, this is a really complex society that is navigating really difficult things and doing it in complex ways? And, you know, there's one answer that's correct there. I would say that. But so you can kind of keep your myths and your snobbery, right? Like, and that's a comforting story, right? It's a comforting story. It could never happen to us. It will never happen here. But historically, it simply doesn't play out that way. But also, hopefully, I want it to interest people. I want people to say, well, that's really, really incredible stuff. And, you know, come have a look at the Middle Ages. It's 1,000 years of history with really interesting people doing incredibly interesting things. And, you know, the Black Death was my way in. It's a gateway drug, I'm telling you. 14th century, you learn the most about a group of people, I think, when things go wrong. That's when you really see what makes a society tick. And so learning about the Black Death is just a great way to start learning how medieval people function, I think.
0: Dr. Eleanor Yarniger is a medieval historian. And if you enjoyed that, good news. Eleanor is part of the brand new season of Stuff the British Stole, premiering next week on ABC TV and iView. In one of the episodes, streaming from next Tuesday, Eleanor has the very fun challenge of working out if the English flag actually isn't from England and was maybe stolen, and the place that reckons it was stolen from them, we mentioned in this episode of No One Saw It Coming. Which of those cities could it be? Stream next Tuesday and you'll find out. No One Saw It Coming is produced by

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1: From GP appointments and hospital procedures to medical research and clinical trials. Yes, even the lab rats were male. Medical misogyny. How women's health has been dismissed, diminished, even misdiagnosed. The healthcare system is, though, finally changing. Hear how.
0: Big Ideas. 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
2: Hilary Harper with you. It's just after 12:30. We busted some myths around rats and the Black Death on No One Saw It Coming Today, and cats. Now on Radio National, it's bush rangers. What comes to mind for you when I say that word? I feel there's a kind of stock images file in our minds of Ned Kelly types. But on Rewind today, historian Dr. Meg Foster heads to central New South Wales to try to unravel the story of Sam Poo, perhaps our only Chinese bush ranger. And a warning, there is some racist language quoted in this piece.
3: The word bushranger usually conjures images of colonial robbers on horseback, Ned Kelly's iconic armour, and spectacular gun battles between bandits and police. But today, we're looking at a bushranging story with a twist.
4: There's been a lot of police killed over the years in Australia, but there's only been one Chinese bushranger.
3: We're in central west New South Wales, and the year is 1865.
5: Sydney Morning Herald. Senior Constable John Ward's dying declaration.
6: I, John Ward, do hereby solemnly declare that on the third day of February 1865, I met two men who told me that a Chinaman was about sticking up people. I sighted a Chinaman.
7: And then John Ward just happened to come across a Chinese man with a rifle, and the rest is now history.
6: I got off my horse and took out my revolver. He followed me around the horse, fired at and wounded me.
8: It was an exchange of shots, and John missed, but the Chinese bushranger didn't.
3: The fatally wounded policeman, John Ward, was taken to a nearby homestead where he recounted his story.
6: He ran away into the bush, loading his gun. To the best of my belief, the Chinaman was a short, little, cranky old man.
3: 2 weeks later, a well-built, 35-year-old Chinese man named Sam Poo was arrested. By the end of that year, Sam Poo was found guilty of the murder of Senior Constable John Ward.
8: Sam Poo was the only documented Chinese bushranger in Australian history, so Chinese Ned Kelly.
3: This neat story just doesn't sit right with me. I've been researching Poo for almost a decade now. I first came across him when I was looking into atypical bushrangers, essentially the ones who weren't white guys. Sam Poo's story instantly grabbed me. The common story of Sam Poo paints him as a loner who swapped gold mining for bushranging and fought back when John Ward tried to stop his crime spree. But court records, newspaper articles, and depositions from the time just don't match up with this story. Rereading the historic evidence, I'm actually unconvinced that Sam Poo was Ward's killer. But what do locals think? How does this colonial story live on in their communities? I'm heading to where it all happened in central west New South Wales to see how this story, born on the frontier, lingers in the present day. Okay, I'm at the intersection of the Castlereagh Highway and Barney's Reef Road, and I found the spot where all of this really started. I'm standing in front of a very large sign. It's brown with white lettering, and it says, Senior Constable John Ward of the Coonabarabran Police was fatally wounded in this area by the Chinese bushranger Sam Poo on 3rd February 1865. This sign not only pinpoints Sam Poo as the culprit, but also labels him a Chinese bushranger. A 5.5-hour drive from Sydney, I arrive in Coonabarabran and make my first visit

0: to retired police officer Mal Unicum. Mal's been pivotal in commemorating the death of Senior Constable John Ward and petitioned to have that sign on the highway put up.
1: How it first started was in about 1986. There was a letter received at the Coonabarabran Police Station, and it was from a relative of John Ward's, and it was asking about John Ward and what we knew about John Ward. I was embarrassed because I'd never heard of John Ward.
0: Mal eventually located Ward's grave out the back of Birrawa Homestead, buried under decades of dirt and debris.
1: The grave was quite large, with a sandstone slab with a cross on it. It matched perfectly the description of the grave that had been given to me.
0: Mal was hooked. But what made him so passionate about commemorating Ward?
1: John was a family man, trying to do the right thing to bring this villain, you know, to justice. And it doesn't matter whether it's 150 years ago or 5 days ago, whatever. It's the same thing. That police officer gave their life serving his and protecting his community. There was nothing locally that celebrated John's sacrifice to his community, and that struck a chord with me.
0: What's unusual to me is that, unlike other bushranging stories, this one never casts the bushranger as a hero. John Ward, the policeman, is always the hero, and Sam Poo, the alleged bushranger, has always been seen as the villain. Take this article from February 1865.
2: The murder of Senior Constable John Ward. Maitland Mercury, 18th of February, 1865. The bushranger himself is a snivelling Chinaman. Ward was a gentleman by birth and education, and now, poor fellow, he is dead. He died while unflinchingly performing his duty.
0: Mal Unicum had spent over 40 years researching John Ward. What did he find out about Sam Poo?
1: There was nothing apart from the fact that, his name was mentioned in the court records, and that was about as much as I knew of Sam Poo. Sam Poo was just came on the scene when he decided to murder John Ward, and that was about it for me.
0: 110 k's down the road from Coonabarabran, in the town of Dunedoo, locals couldn't tell me much about Sam Poo either. Melissa Farrow and Sharon Knott are volunteers at the Dunedoo Historical Society.
3: Well, it's hard because Sam Poo's really unknown.
4: I mean, probably no one did any research on Sam Poo, but only with Trove coming out that you can do a little bit of research, and it's only what people have written in the paper.
0: Sam Poo didn't tell his side of the story. He didn't speak after his arrest. The court ruled that he was deliberately holding his tongue. But his silence was very likely the result of his violent capture, which took place 2 weeks after Ward's death. Sam Poo resisted arrest, and so Constable Miles Burns smashed him with his rifle so hard that its butt shattered to pieces.
1: And I think he says it rendered the prisoner insensitive.
0: Details like this make me question whether it was Sam Poo who killed John Ward. But not everyone agrees with me. John Horn is president of the Dunedoo Historical Society and a fervent believer that Sam Poo murdered Senior Constable John Ward.
5: Yeah, so what do you know about Sam Poo? Did you hear about him?
6: Well, the main thing that interests me is your view that he didn't kill Ward.
5: Okay, but that's a recent intervention. I only wrote that in 2022. So before then, did you think he killed Ward?
6: I still think he killed Ward.
5: Okay.
6: What's your reason for believing he didn't? Just circumstantial evidence?
5: Well, there's only circumstantial evidence that he did it. Yes. And Ward's dying declaration, he's described the person who shot him as a short, little, cranky old man, and the person who was executed was muscular, 35, one newspaper thought he looked 24. He also didn't speak after he was arrested because he was smashed in the head with the butt of a rifle so hard the butt shattered to pieces. Mm-hmm. We know there were other Chinese people in the area too. The only thing that can really be proven was that he was resisting arrest. Mm-hmm. And

0: And the only evidence we have of the murder is Ward's dying declaration, and that doesn't stack up with the person who was arrested.
1: When he was arrested, he tried to kill two people, which is a black mark against him. Somebody who's a law-abiding citizen shouldn't be doing that.
0: Yeah, I try to look at the context, though. So it's like Chinese people were very often assaulted by criminals, by bushrangers, sometimes by the police. And when you think about Ward has been shot 2 weeks beforehand, there are roving parties of police and volunteers looking for a Chinese suspect. To me, it's plausible that he may have had a reason to actually resist arrest. We don't know the circumstances around that apart from the view of the police. We don't actually have his perspective there. So for me, it's reasonable doubt. But for you, it sounds like you still very much believe that the right person was arrested.
1: Yes.
0: Is it the fact that Sampu was resisting arrest that makes you convinced he's the person who did it?
1: It helps, yes. No, I've just gone with the general view.
0: So you think in the local area people believe Sampu did it?
1: Yes. I would think 100% believe that Sampu shot Ward.
0: When I put it to Mal Unicum that Sampu might not have killed John Ward, he was similarly unswayed.
2: Look, I look at it from the point of view that when they came across Poo, he fired upon them. And to have two Chinese people in the same spot who are shooting at people, from my point of view, it's a pretty long bow to try and draw, you know, that it wasn't Sam Poo.
1: My father used to reckon that the police were no better than the bushrangers.
0: My next stop is the regional hub of Mudgee, where I find a new perspective. Local artist Michael Burke puts Sampu front and centre of the story.
3: I'm a bit more interested in the myth, but also in the character of Sampu than I am in John Ward. God bless his soul. Yeah. Nothing against John Ward. What I like to do with the art is play around with the idea of truth and the idea of what really happened and what we think might have happened. It was very hard to track anything down, and everything I've found about him seemed to be of dubious validity and suggested another question, really.
0: Michael's bold paintings give Sampu a Ned Kelly makeover. Like Kelly, Poo wears a helmet, but a triangular one, modelled on the conical Chinese hat. The Poo of Michael's imagining finds himself in strange scenarios, like disguising himself in butterflies to rob a bank and being thrown out of a bushranging conference with Ned Kelly.
3: Well, sometimes I think when you don't actually know what happened, it's valid to just throw a question mark over everything. Yeah, to make people scratch their heads, I suppose. But most people, when they see the pictures, have been surprised that there's any truth at all. They've said, oh, they didn't know that Sampu was a real person.
0: But we do have some clues about the real Sampu. After trawling through the archives, I found Poo's prison register. It stated that he was from Amoy in China. This one small detail makes a huge difference in understanding this story. When Poo's origins are discussed, it's assumed he was a gold rush migrant. But Chinese gold miners migrated years after most Amoy men like Poo and largely came from the Pearl River Delta area. The two groups even spoke different languages. My final destination and the final resting place of Sampu is Bathurst. I'm here meeting Dr. Juanita Kwok, an expert in Chinese-Australian history, who explains why Amoy men like Poo came to New South Wales in the first place.
4: You know, there's a labour problem.
0: Right, so they don't want convicts to come back.
4: They don't want convicts back.
0: Yeah.
4: But they need labour, and the labourers that they do bring out from Britain don't want to go to the places where they're needed because they're on the frontiers. They might get attacked by Aboriginals who are defending their land. It's dangerous and lonely as well.
0: New South Wales pastoralists needed labour, and Amoy men came to the colony to seek opportunity, as well as flee crime, unrest, and famine back home.

0: demand for indentured labourers quickly outstripped supply, and so underhand recruitment tactics were soon used. Chinese men were increasingly conned or kidnapped into bondage.
1: At least 3,000 Chinese indentured labourers came out. They made up between about a third to a half of all of the shepherds. They're going to those dangerous districts where nobody else wants to go. They were brought over to be docile labourers, but they're anything but. They discover that their contracts aren't delivering what they were promised and that the conditions are so appalling, they're not receiving the pay, and also the overseers are often very cruel to them.
0: And so many Amoy labourers take action. Some workers take their grievances to the courts, others run away or refuse to work, and some even stage insurrections. We don't have a record of Pu's first experiences in Australia, but like many Amoy, he didn't go back to China after his contract ended.
1: Once they finish their five-year contracts, those labourers often stayed on and they continued to work in the pastoral industry, and their work was highly regarded.
0: With no ticket home included in their contracts, we can't be sure Sam Pu wanted to stay in Australia. He may have worked in the pastoral industry after his contract ended, or he might have tried his luck on the goldfields. For Anita, the revelation that Sam Pu was from Amoy also shed light on the common description of him as a loner.
1: The Amoy men were used to life in Australia, had found a place for themselves, and then all of a sudden there's this great influx of Chinese from the Pearl River Delta who have a different culture, different language. They don't like each other. So there is conflict.
0: People from Amoy spoke Hokkien, and people from the Pearl River Delta mainly spoke Cantonese, so they probably couldn't even understand each other.
1: It's not surprising then, now that we know that he was an Amoy man, that he wasn't getting much support from other Chinese.
0: By the 1850s and 60s, Amoy men were a minority of a minority, with the number of gold mining migrants far outstripping the numbers of original indentured labourers. But these distinctions between Chinese migrants were often lost on Europeans. In one instance,
1: there's a fight between the Cantonese and the Amoy who were said to hate each other. But not long after that, then there's an attack by the European diggers against the Chinese. So whereas the Chinese saw a lot of differences, you know, cultural and language differences amongst themselves, Europeans are seeing them all because of the look of them. They're seeing them as all one and the same.
0: Seeing Chinese migrants as all one and the same could also lead to cases of mistaken identity.
2: Australians at the time would have seen, you know, a Chinese person. Any of them will do, as long as you get one.
0: In cases like Sam Pu's, the stakes were high. Murder was a capital offence. The site of the courthouse where Sam Pu was tried is only a short drive from Juanita's house.
3: I'm going to turn left, and then if you look to your left, then you'll see the courthouse. I don't know if you
0: want to
3: read that at all.
0: Okay, so Juanita and I are standing in front of a sign at McCaddy Park, and the sign says the first buildings on the site were Bathurst's larger second jail built in 1844 and a modest courthouse built in 1849. So this would have been where Sam Pu actually was kept and where he actually faced the court. Even before his trial for murder, some colonists had already decided Sam Pu was guilty.
4: The Western Post, Mudgee, February 1865. Sam Pu, the Chinaman recently apprehended on the charge of shooting Senior Constable Ward, was brought into court on Wednesday and was accommodated with a chair. His face bore the marks of the shot, and only one of his eyes was partially open. He is a rather well-built man of about 4 and 20, still maintains almost complete silence. His wounds and injuries are not nearly so dangerous as was first imagined. It is consequently very probable he may live to meet the death he so richly deserves.
0: public hangings were held nearby the jail and later more privately within the jail walls. Okay. So let's go have a look. Beautiful sculpted paths that kind of zigzag through. Different garden beds raised with flowers. It's an artificial lake with some ducks. But in 1865, this was a site of death. Sampu wasn't just found guilty of Ward's murder. He was executed for it.
4: Bathurst Free Press, 25th of December, 1865. The convict, Sampu, suffered the extreme penalty of the law. The wretched man, who, ever since his apprehension, has been quite weak in intellect, appeared perfectly unconscious of his fate, and until his arms were pinioned by the executioners, stood at the door of his cell, clapping his hands. He was led to the gallows without speaking a word or even lifting up his head. The rope was fixed, the bolt drawn, and the soul was ushered into eternity. Sampu struggled convulsively for about a minute, and then all was still.
1: That's where the hangings would have taken place. They were a spectacle, and hundreds of people would assemble to come and watch them. Apparently, the young son of the storekeeper used to look across and be able to see the public hangings from here. Then the people who were executed were then buried. So we might be walking over Sampu's body as we go.
0: Sampu's life ended in Bathurst. In central west New South Wales, he lives on as Australia's only Chinese bushranger. But when you think about it, it's actually pretty odd that Pu is known as a bushranger. Sampu was never charged with robbery or any other bushranging crime. 1860s talk of a Chinese bushranger in their area is unsubstantiated. Bushranging only really comes up in the court records to explain why Ward stopped his Chinese attacker to begin with. Because Ward thought the man might be a bushranger. I couldn't end my road trip without asking locals what they actually thought about bushrangers. I wasn't anticipating their responses.
5: You know, here I am, a retired police officer with a mailbox that is Ned Kelly. So I guess, you know, you're glorifying somebody who actually murdered police officers. When I think about it, it probably doesn't sit that well. If you ask about, you know, the police officers that Ned Kelly murdered, nobody would know. They wouldn't know the names.
0: Do you both see Sampu as a bushranger?
6: It's a bit hard because he's not an Aussie. Most of our bushrangers are Aussie, so it's...
7: Ned Kelly's, the Ben Halls, they were all colonial boys, you know, trying to make good, you know, the haves and the have-nots, while the Chinese, I mean, let's face it, Australia had a white Australian policy for many, many years, and so they were never really regarded as Australians, even though they lived here and did so much for our country.
6: If you put a picture of him up and showed anyone and said, pick out the bushranger, I'm sure that they wouldn't pick him, no.
0: There are some signs of change. Michael Burke's artwork of Sampu has made it onto a revered Aussie icon, a beer can.
2: Being on a beer can's exciting. But I was more excited for Sampu. I thought he was finally receiving the recognition that he deserved. You know, it's such an Anglo space, a beer can, and a Chinese bushranger who'd been neglected all these years that he was there. I just felt it was about time.
0: As I head back to Sydney and leave the Central West behind, I drive by signs and sites that keep this 160-year-old story alive. I pass the commemorative plaque to John Ward that Mal Unicum put up in Coonabarabran Police Station. A street named to honour Ward's sacrifice, and a memorial garden on the site of Ward's rediscovered grave. I also head past that large brown road sign, the sign that labelled Sampu a Chinese bushranger, and Ward's murderer.
8: History is written by the winners and by the people who survive, and generally it's not by the poor people, it's by the elites, which gives not a true reflection of how things actually were.
7: But how good would it be if we could just all go back with our little drone, fly over the scene and get the true story? So we'll never know the true story, but the fact that it happened in this area, we at least know that, you know, and it is a story to be told.
0: Do you think it matters? Because even if my story's right, Ward was still killed in the line of action. There was a Chinese man of some description who did kill him in the line of his duty. How much do you think it matters whether that person was Sam Poo?
8: It matters a fair bit, but the important thing is to remember Ward.
0: As I take one last look around Bathurst, I'm struck by what this place meant for Sam Poo. Okay, we're here. I'm walking through two sandstone gates. There's a huge, beautiful park. There are daffodils and jonquils. And yet, as I look to my feet, I can't help but hear Juanita's words that I could be treading on Sam Poo. It's creepy and it's weird. And it is also sad. The official story is that this is the site of a state-sanctioned execution. But if Sam Poo was innocent, then this is the site of a murder.

0: Sam Poo, Bushranger, was written and narrated by Meg Foster, with production by Ros Blewett and John Jacobs. This is Radio National.
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2: Go on a fascinating journey through the murky waters of history, memory, and the stories we tell ourselves in If You're Listening, Declassified, the new book and audiobook from Matt Bevan. 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If You're Listening, Declassified by Matt Bevan. 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
0: It's nearly 1 o'clock. After four, the health report, and you might remember from last week how strongly Norman Swan felt about the diphtheria outbreak. Well, today Norman and Priya speak with Dr. Steph Williams about its causes and impacts.
3: The role of epidemiologists is always to, you know, try and figure out who, where, what, and why. Why now? When we look at the types of diphtheria that are being caused in this current outbreak, around two-thirds of all of the cases that we've seen are the skin version, the cutaneous infections, typically through non-healing wounds. And about one-third are the respiratory types, the bacteria causing an infection, sore throat, etc. Those proportion of cases are relatively consistent week to week. What we are seeing is about 20% or a quarter of them requiring some form of hospitalisation, whether that be for public health management or infection control. And sadly, we have seen one reported case in the Northern Territory where diphtheria has been seen as a probable cause of death, and that was in April 2026.
0: Norman and Priya also spoke to an expert on housing in remote communities about the links between secure accommodation and health. That's coming up after four on Radio National. On The World Today next, Indigenous resilience and survival in the spotlight in New South Wales, and the latest on the rise of One Nation. And on The Science Show, could AI help us decipher what whales are talking about? It's 1 o'clock, news time.

0: Good afternoon. Richard Davies with ABC News. Adelaide Metro says all train services on the Grange, Outer Harbour and Port Dock lines have returned to the regular timetable. All three lines were out of action earlier today. A person was hit by a train near the Woodville station this morning. Labor's federal budget is falling flat with its target demographic of millennials, who say they would rather vote for One Nation than Labor or the Greens. A Redbridge Group and Accent research poll has found that among millennials, One Nation is now outpolling Labor at 30% compared to 28%. But its share of the primary vote remains at just 10% among Gen Z voters. Political scientist at Charles Sturt University, Dominic O'Sullivan, says millennials were told to go to university and get a job to buy a house and live a comfortable life.
1: For a lot of people, that simply isn't happening. They do all those things that society tells them are good things, and then they find that they're not really pathways to prosperity, pathways to a good life.
0: Some economists believe house prices were decelerating prior to the federal government's budget tax reforms, as new data shows home values across the nation are flatlining. The latest data from property analytics platform Cotality shows that the national median dwelling price was steady in May at about $942,000. The weakness has been led by Sydney and Melbourne. Deputy Chief Economist at AMP, Diana Musina, says the Reserve Bank's moves on interest rates would have had more of an impact on prices than the budget tax reforms.
2: Prices are very sensitive to interest rate changes, so as soon as there's even a whiff of an expectation that the Reserve Bank is going to raise rates, we normally tend to see the market slow a little bit.
0: A heavy drug user who previously denied murdering his mother at their Adelaide Hills home has now changed his mind, pleading guilty to murder in the Supreme Court. 40-year-old Beau Sebastian De Simone today admitted to murdering his mother, Linda Simon, at their Crayfers West home in March 2022. He previously admitted to killing Miss Simon, but denied it was an act of murder. He told the court that at the time of the crime, he was hallucinating and believed he was under attack by supernatural beings. He'll return to court in July for a pre-sentence hearing. A public servant who's filing a lawsuit against the SA government over cutting down trees in the Adelaide Parklands says he was so shocked by the removal of the trees that he had to do something. The state government has felled hundreds of trees to make way for the redevelopment of the North Adelaide Golf Course. The government says it will plant around 1,700 new trees. Edward Kemp Attrell says he believes there are legal questions to be answered over the removal of significant trees.
3: I had no idea that anyone, let alone a government, could remove such significant trees from a place which is designated for the protection of nature. I was so shocked that this public land has been privatised.
0: And the Premier, Peter Malinauskas, has told 891 ABC Adelaide the trees were thoroughly examined prior to removal.
4: The majority of the 585 number that we put out publicly very clearly, well and truly before the election, the majority of that 585 are not significant or regulated trees.
0: Health professionals are highlighting emerging research that shows children need stronger skin cancer prevention measures at school. Parents and doctors are petitioning governments and schools to make sunscreen application mandatory during break times. University of New South Wales Professor Linda Martin says for every child starting school, two per class of 30 will get melanoma, while two-thirds will get a non-melanoma skin cancer.
5: School children and teenagers in this generation are worse sun protection, more active tanning, increased sunburns than previous generations. So it's time for us to move away from this notion of personal responsibility when it comes to skin cancer prevention.
0: Taking a look at South Australia's weather, gusty showers, possible thunderstorms broadly south of a line from Coober Pedy to Maree, tending to patchy rain at times about the agricultural area. And there's a severe weather warning for damaging winds today and into tomorrow for people in the Adelaide Metro, Mount Lofty Ranges, West Coast, Lower and Eastern Eyre Peninsula, York Peninsula, Flinders, Mid-North, Kangaroo Island, Upper and Lower Southeast, and parts of the Riverland Murraylands Northwest and Northeast Pastoral Districts. Port Lincoln 20, Port Pirie 21, Renmark 19, Mount Gambier 14, Broken Hill 20, Adelaide windy with showers, a top of 20, it's currently 17.8, tomorrow wet and windy in 18.
6: Good afternoon. This is The World Today. I'm Andy Park coming to you from Gadigal Land in Sydney. Thanks for your company. This Monday, auction clearance rates at their lowest level since the start of the pandemic as national house prices stagnate. And emotional scenes in Laos, where rescuers in a flooded cave system retrieve four people.

0: They got four out.
1: I don't like throwing words like miracle or prayers around at all, but yeah, I am just truly in awe.
2: First, though, One Nation has overtaken Labor to become Australia's most popular political party in a new post-budget poll out today. The Redbridge poll shows One Nation leading Labor on primary votes 31 to 28%. Analysts say it points to a wider feeling across the electorate that the country is heading in the wrong direction. Here's Bridget Fitzgerald.
3: For close to three decades, One Nation has operated on the fringes of Australian politics. But thanks to a recent surge in support, it appears to be sitting firmly in the mainstream. Pauline Hanson is the party leader.
4: I'm actually a bit mazed by it, shocked by it actually.
3: Polling from the Australian Financial Review, the Redbridge Group and Accent Research found support for One Nation is up 4% since April. One Nation's primary vote is sitting at 31%, ahead of Labor, which fell 3 points to 28%. Pauline Hanson says she believes voters are turning to One Nation as they continue to struggle with cost of living pressures.
4: The median price of a house, that's just out of control. It's ridiculous. And then people all feel, well, what hope is there? Are my children or am I ever going to own my own home?
3: With the polls showing One Nation could overtake the Coalition as the official party of opposition, Senator Hanson was asked on ABC Brisbane if migrant communities should fear her party, given its long history of anti-immigration sentiment. She says her party welcomes people of all backgrounds, but that she stands by the statement she made in the 90s that Australia was being, quote, swamped by Asians.
4: Look, I'm not going into it because we've done this all before and I'm not going into it again. You've got to look at the mix of any nationality coming to the country to make sure it's not going to change the makeup. Go and ask people in Fiji how they feel about it. The dominant factor of Indians coming into the country. They feel they've lost their country.
3: One Nation MP Barnaby Joyce, who defected from the Nationals late last year, told Channel 9 that while it was an indicator, not a vote, the poll results show people are fed up with the major parties.
5: We just get a litany of basically talking points and then the continual sort of left-wing socialisation of both our economics and our property. And at the same time, the debt, to be quite frank, under both governments, keeps going through the roof.
3: The poll found that just 23% of voters felt that last month's federal budget was good for the nation, while 55% of respondents believed it would be bad. Labor's budget, which laid out major changes to tax concessions like negative gearing and the capital gains tax discount, was unpopular with older voters, but it also failed to win over the millennial and Gen Z first home buyer cohort that it was appealing to. Former Prime Minister Tony Abbott has just been elected as the new Liberal Party president.
6: Obviously, we are in a degree of competition with other parties and voices on the centre-right. But in the end, our opponent, our enemy, if you like, is a really bad Labor government, a really bad Green-left Labor government, which in its budget assault on aspiration and wealth creation, I think is, frankly, un-Australian.
3: Labor, however, says the polling should be taken with a grain of salt. Mark Butler is the Minister for Health and Ageing.
7: We're 2 years out from an election. There'll be, you know, a million polls between now and the election day, which will determine future government. But I think we all understand that households are under enormous pressure right now. They have been for a period of time.
3: Political analysts are saying the numbers should concern both Labor and the Coalition. Dr. Jill Shepherd is an associate professor in politics at the ANU.
8: I think Labor's been probably a little bit reluctant to grapple with the reality of rising One Nation support, thinking that it is just a coalition problem. But when you get up to these sorts of numbers, it is across the board and it is a universal challenge to not just the major parties, but to the sort of existing political system. And I think in a week that we have just talked about the budget, at the same time voters are getting, you know, letters from their banks telling them that their mortgage rates have gone up again, it feels like this is a political system that is increasingly out of touch with most voters' daily concerns.
3: Dr. Shepherd says One Nation's appeal is that they're different, but she says for now, polls like this fuel the party's momentum.
8: If there was a three-horse race between Liberal Party, Labor Party and One Nation would be ahead. And then that means down

0: extreme that we're talking about them. So the next poll will probably see more voters say they'll vote for One Nation, and this becomes a bit of a perpetuating cycle. We saw this with the Teals as well, that the same group, Redbridge, released a poll before the 2022 election that suggested that they might win Goldstein in Victoria. And then you did see voters start to flock to the Teals as a viable alternative. We're seeing that now with One Nation. I think we're going to see this cycle go on a little bit longer before it stops. But it's really incumbent on the major parties now to respond and talk to us like we're normal people.
1: That's Dr. Jill Shepherd from the ANU, ending Bridget Fitzgerald's report. The first detailed snapshot of the housing market since the budget has been released. Across Australia, house prices are stagnating, while auction clearance rates are at the lowest level since the first month of the pandemic. The full impact of the federal government's negative gearing and capital gains tax reforms on the housing market will take more time to understand. But one real estate agent believes it's a promising time for first home buyers and those looking to upgrade their residence. Here's Kimberly Price.
2: After three successive interest rate rises and major tax reform unveiled in the federal budget, the housing market is starting to shift. The latest data from property analytics platform Cotality shows home values across the nation are flatlining.
3: The headline number is an absolute donut.
2: Cotality's research director is Tim Lawless. He says Sydney and Melbourne are leading the downturn.
3: So both those markets were down nearly 1%. Over the month, and the mid-sized capitals are still rising in value very quickly, but their growth rates have halved since late last year as well.
2: The data also shows sales across the board are starting to slow down. Tim Lawless believes it'll take some time for the government's changes to negative gearing and capital gains tax to flow into the market.
3: We can probably see it more clearly in things like auction clearance rates, you know, that they're refreshed weekly. And we can see the clearance rates over the weekend were the lowest since April of 2020. I think a lot of sellers are still hoping to get yesterday's prices, but buyers, of course, are really looking for discounts.
2: Stuart Evans is the director of Marshall White Real Estate in Melbourne's eastern suburbs, where prices are typically higher than the rest of the city. He says there's a lot of uncertainty in the housing markets at the moment.
4: Definitely interest rates increasing just have an effect on people's borrowing capacity. And it's probably a confidence thing as well. When rates start to go up, people's confidence can wane a little bit.
2: He believes people's priorities have been shifting since the federal budget.
4: A lot of the commentary that we've had internally from the budget is there's probably a bigger emphasis on your principal place of residence. At the moment, that's the only tax-free haven we have, and we do worry about the Labor government changing their minds again, or what Albanese said was changing their stance. And when rules are changed, it does provide people with uncertainty and concern. The inquiries we've seen from investors post-budget has definitely dropped off. And so that'll be a trend that'll continue because, yeah, correct, there'll be property investors that can no longer negatively gear the asset and they'll look at alternative options for sure.
2: Diana Musina is the Deputy Chief Economist at AMP. She believes house prices were decelerating prior to the budget tax reforms.
5: Prices are very sensitive to interest rate changes. So as soon as there's even a whiff of an expectation that the Reserve Bank is going to raise rates, we normally tend to see the market slow a little bit.
2: But Diana Musina says that doesn't mean getting into the market will be easier.
5: Even if we get these further falls through the rest of the year that we're expecting on a year ago, you know, we think that by the end of 2026, prices will be down maybe 1%. And then next year, maybe, you know, down 3 or 4%. But, you know, this is only sort of a slither off how much home price growth has been increasing.
2: The federal government says it's too early to tell if the budget is affecting prices. Health Minister Mark Butler says its aim is to help first home buyers.
6: You know, what we are seeing, I think, anecdotally, is young people finding it easier to get into the auctions and find themselves able to bid a reasonable price and get into the housing market like generations of Australians have done before them.
2: But Shadow Treasurer Tim Wilson is worried people's confidence in the market is dampening.
7: And so it doesn't surprise me that an environment where confidence is sapped, interest rates are going up, that Australian households are struggling and people are less confident about their future. And I think that's really sad.
2: Back in Melbourne, real estate agent Stuart Evans says there are good opportunities for buyers as the market slows down.

0: There should be no hesitation from buyers because they're not competing typically with four or five other bidders. It's a really good fair market where they'll be paying fair prices.
1: The Reserve Bank will make its next decision on interest rates on the 16th of June.
2: Kimberly Price reporting there. I'm Andy Park. 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Just search for The World Today. Well, there's been raw and emotional scenes outside a Laos cave system over the weekend when four remaining villagers were pulled to safety after days trapped underground.
3: They got four out.
2: Rescue teams had been pumping water from flooded sections of the tunnel for days to try to drain it to allow the men to escape. South Australian cave diver Josh Richards is in Laos and was working with Finnish diver Mikko Parsi when those four men emerged from the tunnel system. Josh joins me. Josh, what an incredible moment to witness. What was that moment like?
4: It was honestly just a surprise. As you said, I was literally gearing up. I was standing with Mikko Parsi at the time. We were having a discussion about what I might need to deal with if I potentially found that one of the guys had passed away overnight. He had been in there with Benz the night before and they managed to extract this first of the miners. And yeah, Mikko and I, there standing, I'm half dressed in a wetsuit. I've got a steel spoon jammed up under my booty because once I'd gone in to visit these guys, I was supposed to be then trying to dig out the tunnel that we'd be bringing them out through. And suddenly we heard cheers behind us and we sort of ran to the mine entrance and saw four very muddy faces climbing out of this mine. So it was completely unexpected.
2: A steel spoon. I mean, it sort of shows you the level of, I don't know, basicness that's required to do some of these tasks. You must have been pretty apprehensive about getting into that water. It was pretty coffee-coloured from what we've seen on the pictures. It sounds like the water pumping was perhaps the most successful rescue method after all.
4: And that was the thing that we were all praying for right from the start. Before I even left Australia, I had said to quite a few folks, I really hope that they don't need us in any shape or form because diving was far and away the most dangerous thing that they could be doing. So if it was getting to that, it had to be a last resort. Mikko bringing that guy out on scuba, having never used scuba before, that honestly, I don't like throwing words like miracle or prayers around at all, but I am just truly in awe of what Mikko and Benz managed to do that night by bringing that guy out on scuba because the risks involved in that are just pretty extreme.
2: And spending some time with these Laos villagers, what sort of economy do they have there that means they sort of have to depend on, you know, dangerous work like deep tunnel gold mining?
4: I mean, it's pretty basic. We are a long way from the capital here at the moment. We were very lucky. We were flown by military helicopter from the airport out to the local village. To drive out here, the roads are so bad that it would have taken 7 hours. So yeah, it's pretty basic. They're an amazingly resilient people. They're incredibly proud, but a lot of the time it's all about subsistence. It's getting by day to day. It's a pretty tough and rural environment.
2: After each one of these cave rescues, they seem to happen periodically. The sort of body of knowledge is broadened, as it was after the Thai cave rescue. So what do you think rescuers have learned for, God forbid, the next time something like this happens out of the learnings from Laos?
4: There is a body of knowledge that's, I suppose, being built, and it's a really critical factor that we share that amongst the community, the folks that might be called to do things like this, knowing that we can reach out to someone and have amazing information that will support what we're doing, it makes a huge difference.
2: And there's reports that there are two villagers still trapped in the cave system. Is that true, as you understand it?
4: Yeah, so we're still actively searching. A lot of folks have talked and sort of said, oh, it's amazing, this is all over, and it's like, it's not over. We're still actively searching. There was some suspicion that maybe those two guys had gotten out last week when the rains first started, but their families are waiting right by the cave entrance. They're still sitting there. They're still praying that these guys are found and brought out safely. So, no, this is still very much an active search operation at the moment. I spent most of yesterday up in the jungle trying to find holes that could potentially shortcut down into where we suspect they might be if they're still alive. It is absolutely bucketing down. So whatever plans we might have had for today, they've just gone out the window. Rain has literally just started. So, yeah, anyway, we'll figure it out. We'll do what we need to do.
2: South Australian cave diver Josh Richards in Laos. Thanks so much for joining me today.
4: Always a pleasure, Andy. Thank you.
2: Okay, let's be honest now. Have you ever fallen for something online that later turned out to be fake? If you said no, chances are you just never found out later that it wasn't real. Such is the volume and pace of online misinformation on everything from immigration to vaccination or politics. Traditional verification techniques on images and video are rapidly becoming outdated. One deep fake could take seconds to make, but days to debunk. So how does the average person navigate this? Silvia Montagna-Nino is a lecturer at the University of Melbourne Centre for Advancing Journalism. She joins me now. Silvia, what are we seeing in terms of trends in how AI images and video are being used and shared at the moment?
3: Well, there are many uses these days of deepfakes, and it's only a matter of having a social media account to be exposed to any kind of deepfake. So political parties and governments are using generative AI to communicate their agendas. Activists are using AI to promote their messages. People are using AI and other kinds of programs to create music, even for satire. So we are like more exposed daily to this kind of synthetic media. There are like other uses related to really conspiracy theories, people fabricating deepfakes in natural disasters.
2: You're right to point out there is the sort of legitimate use of AI and the illegitimate use of AI. There's obviously brands and, you know, identities online who will create AI to communicate a message. But then again, you have to sort of dig into the background and find out what the message really means. So what should an ordinary person look for in some of these sorts of synthetic images?
3: Yes, there are like two important things that you need to look for when you think that you are in front of any deepfake. The first thing is you not only need to study or have like a very good detailed inspection of any image or video, but also context is very important. People can look, for example, for the type of social media accounts sharing this particular fakery content. Also look at the patterns of social media accounts, look at the topics that are like really politically loaded topics these days. So definitely an inspection of the context would help to see and determine if you are in front of a deepfake. And the other part, of course, is more forensic verification or technical verification. And fact checkers these days are improving or making more robust methodologies to examine these objects. For example, they look at the metadata of the image. They look at the different ways in which the image is presented in the case of images, the light, the geometry, the perspective. In the case of people, any abnormal or anatomically features that aren't clear in the image.
2: The volume of and the speed in which these sorts of deepfakes are created, particularly around news events, particularly in the war in Iran, for example, it sort of means that fact checkers are unable to keep up. Is that what professional fact checkers are experiencing?
3: Yes, absolutely. I think there is an increase in the amount of material, synthetic media circulating these days. And this is being reported by fact checkers and is being reported in the conferences and in the daily work that fact checkers do. This is also, you can trace the amount of content that is growing when you see, for example, fact-check databases such as Image Whisperer, where journalists, fact-checkers, and forensic specialists are starting to create these data sets just to start like determining the patterns and what are the best ways of dealing with this kind of synthetic media.
2: So as new as this area of deepfakes is, it sounds like the old idiom of if it's too good to be true, you need to sort of ask questions. What are the golden rules of knowing what's real and fake online?
3: Well, I would say that there are not golden rules at the moment, but definitely a healthy dose of skepticism could work. Look at the context, then look at the media, and then compare, for example, location, time. You can be aware of what is actually happening and be able to compare whether this manipulated media corresponds to a really specific event.
2: Well, at least we know that you and I are real, as far as we know. Silvia Montagna-Nino is a lecturer in the Centre for Advancing Journalism at the University of Melbourne. Thank you so much for your time.
3: Thanks for the invitation, Andy. Goodbye.
2: Indigenous resilience and survival were at the forefront of a festival on the New South Wales south coast at the weekend, celebrating the landmark return of two national parks to Aboriginal people. The Biamanga and Goolaga national parks between Bega and Naruma were handed back to the Yuin people in 2006. Hundreds of people gathered at Tilba on Saturday in the midst of the National Reconciliation Week to celebrate two decades on. Adrian Reardon went along.
1: In the words of Auntie Roz Field, the Biamanga and Goolaga Mountains are more than just landforms to the Yuin people.
5: They are our mother, our teacher, our story place. Goolaga holds the spirit of creation, of woman's knowledge of life itself, and Biamanga carries the strength and wisdom of our men's cultural responsibilities. And together they are the heart of our identity.
1: 20 years ago, the Biamanga and Goolaga National Parks were returned to the traditional owners. This weekend, to mark the anniversary, hundreds gathered at Tilba, about 400 kilometres south of Sydney, on the New South Wales south coast. In her opening address, Auntie Roz, who is the chair of the Goolaga Board of Management, paid respect to her elders who fought for the handback.
5: So this is not just an anniversary, it's a living reminder of who we are, where we come from, and the strength of our ancestors who never let go of this connection, even in the hardest of times.
1: Uncle Bunja Smith, who is the chair of the Biamanga Board of Management, remembers Gubbu Ted Thomas, Percy Mumbler, and other elders who led a major land rights campaign to have the parks returned to Yuin hands. He says it's a time for the younger generation to learn of their past and hopefully carry the legacy into the future.
6: So how do I make sure that I pass the baton to the younger generation, that they understand the significance? So having a handback like this where we can educate them about the ones who came before, you know, so they never got to meet Uncle Ted, Uncle Percy. You know, I did. You know, I was their age watching those fellas fight for the mountains. And now it's my turn to pass that on to them, to make sure that in another 20 years, they're having another celebration, much like this one, with some other, one of these new generation, sitting there as the chair.
1: The handbacks are two of seven that have occurred in New South Wales. The Biamanga and Goolaga boards manage the parks in partnership with the New South Wales National Parks and Wildlife Service. Bob Debus, who was the New South Wales Environment Minister at the time of the handback in 2006, is pleased to see the arrangement is still going strong.
7: There was a feeling of elation that we had managed to actually bring this concept to a final reality, and for lots of white people, a tremendous feeling of relief that we could do something that was good for the First People, not bad. And there's a feeling of deep satisfaction to see that that experiment worked. And it's evident if you look around here that the arrangements for the ownership of the parks are still really important to everyone who's here. You know, in politics, a lot of things happen that you prefer not to remember, but this is certainly not one of them.
2: Former New South Wales Environment Minister Bob Debus ending that report by Adrian Reardon. And that's all from the World Today team this Monday. Thanks for your company. I hope you can join me at the same time tomorrow. I'm Andy Park. I hope you have a great afternoon.

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0: The ocean covers more than 70% of the planet, and artificial intelligence is helping us understand it and its inhabitants in ways we never could before.
1: It should be called the planet water, and scientists are teaching computers to spot sharks and map the ocean floor. And one day we may even decipher whale conversations.
0: Wonder what they're saying about us, Robin. Today on The Science Show, will AI help shape conservation efforts?
1: Or are marine scientists handing over too much power to these algorithms?

0: The Pope, in fact, warned against AI's power this week. And Professor Toby Walsh of the University of New South Wales wrote similarly on its vast expense and energy requirements. What next? I'm Robin Williams.
1: And I'm Belinda Smith. Now, Robin, have a listen to this.
2: Politicians and people who've never worked in science don't understand that there's not a straight-line relationship between scientific invention and innovation and producing products. It sometimes takes 20 or 30 years.
1: That was Dame Bridget Ogilvie, who died in April. And those words are just as relevant today as they were back in 1997, just after Bridget was made a Dame Commander of the Order of the British Empire. She was a renowned parasitologist and former director of the Wellcome Trust in the UK, where she was one of the most influential figures in British research and worldwide.
0: But did you know, Belle, that Dame Ogilvie was born in the northern New South Wales town of Glen Innes?
1: Huh.
0: In 2012, I asked her how a farm girl became head of one of the biggest health research outfits in the UK, providing, thanks to her, more funding for medical research than the whole British government.
3: We had a sheep property, fine wool, and my father was a very unusual man for his generation. He was at Balliol College, Oxford, which was a transforming experience for him, so I feel deeply indebted to that institution. And the family actually had a history of educating women. Two of my father's sisters had degrees. So as far as the father and my mother were concerned, there was just no question about it. If they had a bright child, whether male or female, they'd get on.
0: So being a country girl, you got into the field quite often and got to know the animals?
3: Well, of course. I mean, I really did spend a lot of time on the farm, mustering and enjoying myself helping on the farm with the dogs and all that kind of thing. And the question that formulated in my mind really then, which came to fruition in my research career, was how come you could vaccinate so successfully against Clostridia with one shot, but with helminths, they kept on persisting no matter how often you treated them with anthelmintics or if there are external parasites with insecticides. So that really was an incredible influence at a very young age when I was a primary school child.
0: But most primary school kids don't think like that. Did your friends think like that at all?
3: Well, you see, because it was during the war, I didn't have any school friends until I went to my primary school. And we didn't play after school because nobody had petrol and all the rest of it. So it was in some ways an isolated existence, but you know, I was happy as a duck doing all this kind of thing. I mean, I didn't formally formulate that idea when I was a child, but by the time I got to university, looking back, it had a huge influence on me. And I was very lucky because not only was I lucky enough to have a family with this history of education, but I went to the local primary school, which was the one teacher, one room bush school, with a really brilliant teacher. The State Department of Education wanted him to go to a bigger school, but he liked being a single teacher. And there were four in my class, Johnny Pilling, Vincent Winter, Neil Hamilton and me. And what he did was to use the brighter children to help him. So he then put more attention on the kids who were struggling. And those of us like me who were brighter than probably than the average helped the others, you see.
0: Brilliant idea, isn't it?
3: Yeah, I mean, it's a classic, apparently, in educational circles. This is classic. So by the time we all got to high school, all four in my class were well ahead from the primary curriculum. So, I mean, what a stroke of luck. Family and this brilliant teacher. I mean, he was an extraordinary man. And thankfully, because when you're that age, you think anybody over the age of 18 is Methuselah. So I had no idea how old he was at that time. And about 20 years ago, I thought, I must see if this guy's still alive. So I managed to track him down in a home when he was over 90. And I wrote to him, really to thank him. And I had this sweet letter back saying, of course I remember you. I remember all the children who went through my hands. And said a few things which made me realise he did. And then he said, I broke my wrist a while ago and my writing's changed, but it hadn't. And then he said, P.S., your brother Bill really wanted

0: to be left-handed, but I persuaded him to be right-handed. Is he still right-handed?
1: Oh, wow.
0: Sadly, he died 2 weeks before I had paid my next visit to Australia. But he was a brilliant guy, actually. I mean, you wouldn't pass him in the street, you wouldn't notice, but what a teacher. So that incredible strength, and quite frankly, after that, didn't much matter what happened to me educationally, because you have such a sound training.
2: Isn't that interesting? Those magical teachers come up again and again in these interviews. One wonders, what if they hadn't been there? What if they hadn't turned up? Would your career have been different?
0: Exactly, because I went to a boarding school after that for my secondary education, and whilst there were two or three very good teachers, most of them were pretty ordinary, to put it mildly.
2: That was Negs, wasn't it?
0: Yes. It didn't really matter, though, because I'd learned to work by myself, and no matter what happened, I could get on with it.

0: And of course, in those days, when you went to university, it wasn't nearly as selective as it is now. And of course, my dear father was regarded as a deeply eccentric man, sending a daughter to university. I mean, a son would have been strange enough in that environment. And his bank manager one day called him in and said, look at all these red lines here, because if you're in the negative, everything was in the red, you may remember, and your accounts. And you're spending money on your daughter's university and education. You should be spending it on more fertilizer, John. And John said to him, well, Fred, as a matter of fact, finest form of fertilizer I know. So wasn't I lucky.
1: Did you sail through science at school?
0: We had chemistry and biology and maths, but no physics. And fortunately for me, the chemistry teaching was pretty lousy until the last 6 months before the leaving certificate, as it was in those days. And that teacher, who came in at about Easter, was one of the really brilliant ones. She just finished doing her dip ed after her undergraduate degree, and she instantly transformed the subject. It was extraordinary. She was a truly brilliant teacher, and the half dozen of us who was doing chemistry all got through very well because of her. And I went back 2 or 3 years later to see her and thank her, and she died of leukemia. Would you believe it? I mean, you know, she was, Dorothy Shepherd, her name was. She transformed the subject. It was extraordinary. Whereas the maths teacher wasn't very good, so I had to plough through more maths when I became an undergraduate.
1: Indeed, at the University of New England?
0: No, I started at the University of Queensland, actually.
1: You went to Queensland first, I didn't realize
0: that. To do straight science, and I found it deeply boring because it was all systematics, and this wasn't what I was in the university to do. And
1: then classification of...
0: Yes, deadly boring, actually. I mean, it's important, but to me it was just so boring. And then I read about this new course at the University of New England, rural science, at the Easter holidays. And I thought this was much more my speed. So I went down to see the founding dean, Bill McClymont. And I remember, well, he was thrilled. He said, oh, yes, he said, they're all men, you know. And he was a vet, actually. And he knew that in years in veterinary science, where there was no woman, the men didn't work very hard. And I didn't know any of this. And I remember him throwing himself back in his office chair, putting his feet up on the desk, and he said, yes, he said, if you get through those subjects, you can come and join this class in its second year. That'll make the so-and-sos work.
2: Dame Bridget Ogilvie, who died in April, aged 88. I'll remember her for her sharp wit and also as a fierce advocate for science. She was in charge of science communication at the Royal Society of London, and it really made a difference. Fewer po-faced notables talking above our heads, and more scientists, as they really are, being passionate about science for all of us. And you can hear more on that from Bridget Ogilvie herself as we repeat the special we did on The Science Show. That's coming up in the summer season.
3: That's a great episode, Robin. And this is The Science Show on ABC Radio National. Now for the topic that's infiltrated pretty much everything, including science, artificial intelligence.
2: Yes, Professor Toby Walsh, Chief Scientist at the University of New South Wales AI Institute, published an opinion piece in the Australian Financial Review last week, not only warning of the economic cost of AI, but also the environmental and cultural effects.
3: Even Nature had a special out about AI in science, featuring how it's drastically accelerating drug discovery research, but also asking questions like, if AI does all the grunt work of science, are trainee scientists missing out on practical experience?
2: Nature is even, that's the journal, running a poll asking researchers their thoughts on using AI.
3: What are your thoughts on it, Robin?
2: I'm worried.
3: Yeah.
2: But some marine scientists have already embraced AI in their work.
3: So what are these AI tools doing, and how might they be used in the future? This was the topic of a panel discussion held at the Australian National Maritime Museum earlier this year called Can AI Talk Whale? Hosted by museum curator Emily Jatiff.
4: Welcome to the Maritime Museum. This is Can AI Talk Whale? I'm Emily Jatiff, the museum's curator of Ocean Futures, and your MC tonight. Now, what do you get when you put an ARIA winner, a Eureka Prize winner, and a Telstra Queensland Businesswoman of the Year on stage together to talk about artificial intelligence and the future of our ocean? You are about to find out. But before we get started, to set the scene for us, we need someone with a deep understanding of these issues. And so I would like to welcome to the stage author, scientist,

0: Futurist, global XPRIZE visioneer, and expert in cybernetics, Associate Professor Dr. Catherine Ball.
1: Thank you.
2: So as a futurist, I have to try and throw balls around the room. And the first one I'll say is, can everyone remember about 10 years ago? I mean, the internet's been going a little bit crazy on the idea of 2016. So can everyone think about where they were in 2016? Now I want you to take that time and I want us to go forward, and it's 2036. And I'm about to read you the news from the future. After a decade of AI-assisted bioacoustics, the International Court today has recognized certain cetaceans as legal persons, not as symbolism or as activism, but as evidence-based governance. And the groundwork was laid by projects over the last decade that already exist in perpetuity. Project SETI, C-E-T-I, spent years off Dominica building the largest high-resolution dataset of sperm whale codex in the world, combining underwater robotics, biologging tags, and machine learning to model the structure in whale communication. The Earth Species Project, just off of Dominica, began training foundation models for animal sounds, moving beyond species recognition towards generalizable bioacoustic intelligence. Then there was Google DeepMind with their Dolphin Gemma-style sequence models that helped analyze dolphin vocal patterns, treating acoustic structure with the same seriousness as human language modeling. Meanwhile, the Search for Extraterrestrial Intelligence Institute advanced their whale SETI, S-E-T-I, explicitly using whale communication as a methodological sandbox for recognizing non-human intelligence, whether in the ocean or in deep space. At the same time, Breakthrough Listen refined AI-driven anomaly detection across radio telescope data, applying similar pattern recognition frameworks at a cosmic scale. And here's what changed in 2036. It isn't perfect translation, it was interaction. In controlled playback experiments, a generated signal structured as identity plus proximity plus non-threat is emitted. The whales responded, then they modified, then they corrected, then they made a fart joke. The pattern stabilized across replications, identity markers persisted, dialect clusters held, social coordination signals aligned, and observed behavior was proven. At that point, the legal question became unavoidable. If a species can demonstrate structured communication, cultural transmission, identifiable individuals, and coordinated social decision-making, what exactly would possibly disqualify it from personhood? So now today, on the 19th of February 2036, shipping lanes are being redrawn. Military sonar requires acoustic consent zones. Ocean governance councils have been formed. But the real disruption isn't maritime, it's philosophical. We have kids learning the Gold Coast Migaloo Descendants dialect in Gold Coast classrooms. Because once we recognize that non-human intelligence on Earth is legally real, SETI's premise for deep space stops being speculative. If we can detect structured intelligence in whales, we can refine how we search the stars. And if whales can qualify as persons by 2036, then the next question isn't just about oceans, it's about boundaries. What counts as intelligence? What counts as a person? And who or what could be next? Thank you.
0: And now let's bring it deep into the ocean with wildlife biologist, author, science communicator, and museum research associate, Dr. Vanessa Parada. Hi, Vanessa. Thank you. Who is also frequently on your television as she keeps us up to date with what migrating whales up and down our coast, all their trials and tribulations.
3: Yes, there are many.
0: Which is great. Now, Vanessa, how are biologists and ecologists applying AI to understanding marine species and environments?
3: Well, but when it comes to whales, gone are the days where you well, actually, no, you still do this. You get an underwater microphone called a hydrophone. Plunk. feed it down, and then... Oh. And then you'd go back to your computer screen and you go, okay, I can see this and then this. But with AI, you can have computers look at it and go, there's a pattern here, there's a pattern here. Oh, so-and-so said this last year. That's what it means. So it's helping us understand the data that we've always been collecting just in a more efficient way. And that goes back to the medical component. So breast cancer checks, I've heard that that's been, you know, the use of AI. I'm a whale scientist, I don't know about that. But just it's helping us see the information we gathered or weren't able to interpret properly in a more efficient way.
0: And bulk data can be analysed
3: bulk
0: much
3: data,
0: faster.
3: Oh my gosh. So in the ocean, it's big. We know more about the world above us than we do about the sea. So that's why I'm always talking about the need to learn more about the ocean, which is so important. But yes, there's so much data that comes out of the ocean that we just don't necessarily have research assistants to deal with. We need bulk interpretation. And so that can be really helpful. But also the skills that we have as scientists should never fade away. We need those skills because we need to interpret the information in the most appropriate way. And I too am a little bit afraid of AI when it comes to those kind of things. I think that we need a Professor Ball with us all the time to go, that's BS, that's all right. So I'm still interpreting it, but I'm really lucky. I feel personally privileged to have gone through university and done all I've had without AI because I'm a little old school. I prefer not using it. Yeah. But then also I'm like, well, I've written this 10 times. Can you rewrite this and make me sound better? And it works. So I see the benefits, but I'm very cautious here sitting in how we interpret information from the ocean. And a lot of this and the questions that we want to ask requires investment. And investment in marine research in Australia is pretty bad.
0: So AI can really overcome a lot of those challenges.
3: Well, we hope.
0: Some.
3: Yeah.
0: And so as a marine scientist, did you ever think that you would be using AI?
3: I never thought I'd be using AI. And I can tell you a very bizarre way is because when I finished my PhD in 2019, I said no to a postdoctoral position in Canada because I wanted to stay here and do the things, whatever you have to do, have your calves. And one of the jobs that I was working on, and I still am now the chief scientist on, this is my other job that didn't involve whales. I know, can you believe it? Whales don't pay much, just letting you know. So it was essentially using AI to detect illegal wildlife trafficking. I never in a million years thought that I would be doing that. And so now I'm sitting here saying that my team and I, Taronga Zoo, Rapid Scan Systems and the Department of Environment, Federal, have created world-first detection algorithms for the detection of lizards, birds and fish in male pathways. And we've evolved that research with a marine focus, which I can't talk about because it's under review right now. So the process is long, but I never thought I'd be using AI. Actually, I am using AI for whale research. We can tell the difference between Jack or Jenny the whale by using its tail flukes. So every whale has a unique tail and every single whale tail is like a fingerprint. Each are different. And so using AI via a platform called Happy Whale, you're able to take a photo of your whale tail and luckily they can go, yep, this is this whale, this is that whale. Or this is a whale that was seen in East Antarctica. You've now seen it over here. It's amazing. We used to do that just by looking at it.
0: The photographs.
3: That's right. But with AI, it's easier. And so AI is now helping us as well understand Brutus whales in Australian waters, which are a really unknown whale that have a pointy mouth and they've got dorsal fins like dolphins. And we're using that to help us understand and create the first catalogue of Brutus whales.
0: So it really speeds up
3: which is
0: research.
3: Very exciting.
0: AI, anti or pro?
3: Can I be a fence sitter? AI is literally helping us as Australia protect our wildlife through the ability to detect illegal wildlife trafficking. And that's thanks to AI. It can help us work out the difference between a banana and a lizard really efficiently. That is amazing. And then the other side of me is I'm now very much a proud university lecturer at Macquarie Uni. And so that means that I would hope that those students don't rely on AI too much because we want them to be really good students in the future and we don't want them to be cheating and doing things like that. So we like AI, but it must be used in when it needs to be used.
0: Informed use.
3: Informed use.
0: Excellent. Thank you so much, Vanessa.
3: Thank you.
0: Can AI talk whale and all those slightly exciting and terrifying things that you mentioned? And as Kath mentioned, there are global scientific groups like Project SETI that are using AI to decode whale language. So let's chat all together about the real life ramifications that we can see in cross

0: species communication, because we don't really have that yet. I mean, my cat doesn't really know what I'm saying. So what happens if your whale knows what you're saying, Vanessa?
1: So when you talk about that, it's all really cool to know what whales are saying, but as a scientist, I'm sitting here going, that's really good, but we've got a whale in Victorian waters right now that's entangled in fishing gear that needs to be helped. We've got all these other pressing issues that probably don't seem as cool, but I, as a scientist, it frustrates me. We need to help, need to work on practical solutions right now, working with fishers, working with the shipping industry to try and minimise entanglement or ship strike, acoustic pollution, all these problems that we don't think about. And here, as a scientist, I'm going, you know, decoding what they're saying, or if you can, is really cool.
0: Yeah.
1: But I personally, my jam is to kind of help out the animals.
0: It's not a priority.
2: Until you've got 10,000 whales all going, clean up your rubbish here right now. Clean up.
1: Yeah.
2: Why did you call me sperm? That's what I would say. Why did, I don't look anything like it.
1: Did you know what sounds they make? They make the loudest sound in the animal world, louder than a 747 taking off.
0: Oh,
1: over
0: really?
1: 240 decibels.
0: How far can you hear it?
1: Well, it depends. So that's high frequency sound. High frequency sound is high, but travels shorter. Low frequency sound.
2: So they go.
1: No, it's like
2: that actually translates to, oh, sorry, I didn't mean to do that so quickly. Sorry, it's not usually that sensitive.
1: Sing a song. It's only the males. And the song they sing this year is really cool, but it's kind of like the hottest 100. Next year won't be cool here.
2: Have they got a new song every year?
1: The males will change their sexual repertoire in calling the ladies.
2: So that's like a crooning kind of thing.
3: Keep it fresh.
0: So what's our one sentence only recommendation for the future of AI in your area?
1: Take it with a grain of salt. Remember, we have experts in this field. Consult the experts.
4: In terms of the future of AI from my sort of like large data space ocean futures perspective, this might be the most powerful technology that we have ever got our hands on. Please tear it to pieces.
0: In a good way or a bad way? Okay.
4: In a great way. Pull it to bits. Pull it to bits. Find where it breaks. And write to your MP the fact that we don't have decent funding for sovereign AI in Australia.
2: I just want it to be known that I had nothing against any animals in the ocean. I've always been a fan of them all. And I've also always been a fan of AI. I know this is going on YouTube. There's going to be some bot learning it. I'm cool with you, AI, robots. I've always been a fan of yours. And remember me.
0: Thank you all so much.
5: Those panellists again were Matt O'Kine, a man with two mothers, his own and the other from Mother and Son, Dr. Vanessa Perotta, a Eureka Prize winner, and Dr. Catherine Ball, a futurist, with Emily Jatiff as host. And she dives deep to film the Titanic and other shipwrecks.
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0: and even the sheer size of the ancient human population here. That's next week, with those from the Centre of Excellence who've done most of the research.
1: Oh, that sounds fascinating, Robin. I can't wait to hear it. I'm Belinda Smith.
0: And I'm Robin Williams.

0: Thanks, Robin and Belinda. And I'd love to hear your thoughts. You can text in at any point, 0418 226 576. Here's a couple from earlier when Life Matters were talking about people needing to be rescued from bushwalks. Who pays for rescuing people who are uninformed and underprepared, says Jennifer in Canberra. And Chris in Wynyard says, living in northwestern Tassie, we see far too many rescues in the wilderness of people who are just not prepared. More on that after seven tonight.
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0: It is 3 minutes to two on ABC Radio National. If you turn ABC TV on at 8 o'clock tonight, you'll meet someone pretty amazing. He is the mayor of an inner western local government area in Melbourne, and he's 27. So Mohamed Samra is not your typical mayor. There's his age, yes, but also his extraordinary rise to the top job in his council. It only took 2 years. Then there's his connection with voters in person or on social media. And there's what he represents too for young people, especially in this diverse area. Australian Story spent some time with this history-making mayor to find out what drives his ambition for change.
9: It's now my great pleasure to introduce our mayor, Councillor Mohamed Samra.
10: I was advised that I should change my name, that I'm not going to be elected with a name like Mohamed because it's not Australian.
11: On behalf of the City of Melbourne, I welcome you all, especially those becoming Australian citizens today.
10: I am Australian, and I love my country, and I want to contribute to its betterment.
12: Congratulations.

0: He's the mayor. He's a role model.
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2: I wish I was in high school seeing that my mayor looked like me and looked like one of my brothers, because it means that that now opens a door that maybe I didn't even know was available to me.
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4: You can watch Mohammed's Australian Story tonight at 8 on ABC TV and ABC iView. And I know this is Radio National. Of course we want you to listen to us, but you can always hear Big Ideas on ABC Listen later on. Now, after 2pm here on The Wireless, your weekly dose of stories and people from our past on The History Showcase, our shared past, wherever it happens around the world, that teaches us something about human nature. Today, women in Victorian times who cheated and swindled and conned people with varying degrees of success, and a tiny island to our north that played a disproportionately huge role in a lot of the materials we have eaten and worn and built with over the years. This is Radio National. I'm Hilary Harper, coming to you from the lands of the Kulin Nation in Melbourne. It's news time. It's 2 o'clock.

0: afternoon, Richard Davies with ABC News. Police have returned to Andamooka in the state's far north to continue the search for missing woman Tricia Graff. The renewed search will take place east of Blue Dam and includes about 1,000 mine shafts. The 41-year-old mother was last seen on December the 12th after a night out with a friend. Miss Graff's partner later found her car near Blue Dam about 4 kilometres east of Andamooka. Major crime investigators searched nearby mine shafts about 2 weeks ago but failed to find anything. The Bureau of Meteorology says the type of storm that struck southern Western Australia hasn't been seen for a number of years. Emergency services responded to hundreds of call-outs over the weekend with reports of flooding, fallen trees and structural damage. Senior meteorologist Alana Cherney says the winter storm was quite unusual because of how deep the low pressure was.
1: Around that low pressure centre, we had a very tight pressure gradient, and that is what has been driving these rarely experienced, widespread, damaging to destructive winds through southwestern parts of WA.
0: And the Weather Bureau says people in South Australia and Victoria should prepare for severe weather and damaging winds as the storm moves east. Federal Treasurer Jim Chalmers says he's not surprised by a post-budget opinion poll showing One Nation is the most popular party in Australia. The Redbridge survey for the Australian Financial Review puts Pauline Hanson's minor party ahead of Labor and the Coalition. It also shows more than 50% of participants view the budget as bad for the nation. Mr. Chalmers says he knows the budget is contentious, but the government is determined to get more young Australians into their own home.
2: I would rather get the policy right and lose a bit of skin politically than to take the easy option and leave everything exactly as it is and lock out subsequent generations from the housing market. I think it would be surprising in the current political context if any government got a bounce out of a budget.
0: A woman accused of leaving Australia to join Islamic State has faced a Melbourne court with her lawyer saying she no longer supports the terror group. Christian Silver reports.
3: 34-year-old Rayan Al-Houli is facing terrorism charges over allegations she travelled to Syria to join Islamic State in 2013 or 2014. She returned to Australia in 2025 and was arrested last week. Her lawyer told the Melbourne Magistrates Court she's renounced violent jihad and Islamic State and wants nothing to do with the group. Chief Magistrate Lisa Hannan said the charges were serious and she'd need to weigh up the risks to the community when deciding whether to free her on bail. The case was adjourned to allow the defence time to organise expert witnesses.
0: The Executive Director of South Australia's Property Council says delaying works at Lot 14 on North Terrace could increase development costs. Works on the Takari Aboriginal Art and Culture Centre have stagnated after the project was announced before the 2018 state election. Property Council Executive Director Bruce Jitte has told 891 ABC Adelaide the council is keen to work with the state government.
4: You don't just want another building there. You want something that's iconic. You know, Adelaide does lack a global sort of

0: landmark. Here's a site where that could be created.
1: And Premier Peter Malinauskas says the government is still actively considering options for the site. Researchers say a simple blood test could help ensure concussions in older people aren't misdiagnosed as symptoms of ageing. A study conducted by Monash University and the Alfred looked into patients aged between 60 and 85, finding elevated levels of a protein called GFAP in people who had suffered a concussion. Lead author Gershon Spitz says it's an objective test that could provide a more definitive result than simply observing symptoms.
2: We know that there are some particular candidate markers that seem to do pretty well in helping us to differentiate in young people whether they've had a concussion or not, but once again, there hasn't been a lot of research or any research at all done in older adults.
1: Taking a look at South Australia's weather, gusty showers, possible thunderstorms broadly south of a line from Coober Pedy to Maree. And there's a severe weather warning for damaging winds today and into tomorrow for people in the Adelaide Metro, Mount Lofty Ranges, West Coast, Lower and Eastern Eyre Peninsula, York Peninsula, Flinders, Mid-North, Kangaroo Island, Upper and Lower Southeast and parts of the Riverland, Murraylands, Northwest and Northeast Pastoral Districts. Port Lincoln 20, Port Pirie 21, Renmark 19, Mount Gambier 14, Broken Hill 20. Adelaide, windy with showers, a top of 20. It's currently 18.8. Tomorrow, wet and windy and 18. 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
4: Hello there, this is the History Showcase. I'm Hilary Harper. A bit later this hour, we continue our series on Lady Swindlers, where historian Lucy Worsley digs up stories of female fraudsters from the last few centuries. Then she unpicks not only the how, but the why of their lie and cheat and ways. First up, though, if you happen to be watching TV in the 1970s, you may have caught a documentary about a tiny island off our northern edge near Nauru. It's called Barnaba. If not, you might never have heard of this island unless you're very into mining or explosives. They figure heavily in Barnaba's story. It's 6 square kilometres, very small population usually, and it fell victim to the British interest in its resources and the Australian interest. This is not a story that covers us in glory, but it is a terrific doco from the Radio National Archive, the story of Barnaba, the Pacific island that Australia ate. Producer Alice Moldovan will tell you how Australia exploded, bulldozed, crunched and exported Barnaba. But it starts with a love story.
5: So you're on the equator, you're 7 degrees off the equator. So when the moon comes up, you're talking about a moon that takes off like the whole world is the moon. And being on this tiny island, wherever you looked is water. So you can sit on the top of Barnaba and it's the whole world is the horizon. But this night we're walking down the back and it's just a track in the weeds and the overgrowth is sort of way above Ken's head. He's 6 foot. So we're talking growth that's probably 7, 8 foot high. But somehow you can see everything in this iridescent glow, and the whole pathway all the way to the beach was just covered in cobwebs. So if you can imagine cobwebs that go straight across a double track, you know, it's not little cobwebs, I'm talking huge, big things. So Ken said, being the person he is, he said, right, I'll go first and break the cobwebs. So I got right behind him as he's breaking through these cobwebs. And all I could start to see was the glistening on this beautiful back of his, and I'm thinking, oh, dear. So I did make a comment later on, Ken, in future, can you make sure you please wear your shirt? I don't like walking around with it. So, of course, when I made that comment, he made sure that he didn't have a shirt on from that point.
6: Stacey King has been on lots of trips to small Pacific islands, not just Barnaba, doing her family history. She's written books and made documentaries with crews from around the world. Her very first trip

0: shock to the system.
1: I'd started to get very sick and I think it was drinking carbo on the untreated water down the village.
0: On each of her trips, Stacey always had a community assistant, someone who could translate and organise her meetings. And on this very first trip, her assistant really wanted her to meet a man from the local community.
1: And he said, no, the girls will give you medicine, you need to come. And he wouldn't take no for an answer. And I thought, this isn't like Barnabans, you know, if you say I'm not well. But for some reason, he was insistent that I meet Ken. And he said, we've got to go down to the police station, which meant walking all the way down this hill. And when I get there, there's this guy sitting there, quite thin, lean, droopy moustache, looked a bit like a Mexican.
2: My name is Ken Robea Sigra. And yes, I am a descendant of the Teaka clan from Barnaba.
1: And at one stage, I put my head down and I thought, I've got to try and hold it together. And a weakness came over me and I looked up and I thought, wow, if I was ever going to fall for a Barnaman, I could fall for this guy. And then I thought, don't be so stupid.
2: Well, I think Stacey was got a strong opinion on things and she told exactly what. And I think, in my own funny way, at times I act that way too. So with a mental kind of connection, we have a feeling for each other. And that's why we get together.
0: Stacey and Ken have lived together in Queensland for years.
2: When she went to the island, you know, she was a very strong-minded businesswoman, no funny business, no hanky-panky, no monkey business, no nothing. And she said, when I went there, I was sure I was fully armed as an Iron Maiden. Then I cracked and I said, well, she might be an Iron Maiden, but when the Black Knight came, all the armors fell off. So.
1: And when our worlds came together, we actually collided. Ken, you were living in a village from hand to mouth. You know, I had money and wealth and a different background to you, totally.
0: You can't separate Stacey and Ken's love story from Barnaba. The island was a pinprick on the map in the Pacific Ocean, and the Barnabans were getting on with their own business until 1900. That's when a visitor discovered that their island had humongous phosphate deposits.
1: So the discovery of phosphate on Barnaba was the beginning of Australia's superphosphate industry.
0: We dug it up, processed it, and shipped it off. Then it got mixed into a soil fertiliser for food crops and animal feed.
1: Look at the progress Australia made. We're such a mineral-deprived country.
0: Phosphate fertiliser is what kicked our farming industry into overdrive.
3: Phosphate from Ocean Island was sold to Australia at a price cheaper than the world market.
1: And it changed and made us rich.
0: Australia's food security depended on phosphate, which came as a surprise to the Barnabans.
4: They didn't know that they were sitting on phosphate worth millions of pounds.
0: In the 70s, Four Corners did a program on the history of Barnaba.
4: But smart Western businessmen found that that was the case and just went there and did a deal that I'm sure the Barnabans of the day didn't understand and signed a document that was later held to have no legal validity at all, but it was one that helped the exploiters of the phosphate to get away with it as they did.
0: In fact, the first the Barnabans heard of the phosphate was when a visitor arrived wanting signatures.
2: So my great-great-grandfather was involved in the signing of that.
0: Ken's great-great-grandpa's name was Camaraya, and that document he signed handed over the island and all its phosphate to a British company for 1,000 years. As soon as it was signed, the first mining engineers came over with their explosives. Can you tell me about your family history in relation to Barnaba, starting with your great-great-grandfather?
1: I found photos of Henry in the archives, standing on the beaches, going out on recruits. So he was already probably 60 or 70 when they discovered the phosphate. So we're talking at the turn of, 1900. So here was Ken's great-great-grandfather was signing the island away with a cross on documents, and here was my great-great-grandfather blowing the island up at the same time.
0: For the 999-year lease, the private British company paid the Barnabans £50 per year.

0: They had no chance. I mean, there's 450 people sitting on the richest island in the world at that time per hectare.
1: Britain took Barnaba into its protectorate, along with the Gilbert and Ellis Islands, which were nearby. Today they're called Kiribati and Tuvalu.
0: And they stood in the way of progress. I mean, you've got to be realistic. I'm a business person, and they never had a chance.
1: The British were worried that someone else would come along and find the Barnaban bounty and take off with the phosphate. So really, this was their way of bagsing the resource. Then in 1920, the British, Australian and New Zealand governments bought the mining company. So it became the British Phosphate Commission, the BPC. They dug everything up. The fruit trees, sacred ceremony sites. And the worst part was, Ken's great-great-grandpa had signed that contract, so the BPC could do what they liked. They dug up the graves too. More than half of that Barnaban earth went into Australian crops. We ate the island.
2: Men and women of Australia, we are at war with Japan.
1: John Curtin was Prime Minister in 1941.
2: Because our vital interests are imperiled, and because the rights of free people in the whole Pacific are assailed.
3: After the war, they never sent us back to Barnaba.
1: Takana Simeon is a Barnaban elder. He's talking about the UK's decision to banish his people from their island after World War II.
3: When the Japanese came, and they invaded our island too, like what they did to the Kiribati group.
1: The occupation was brutal. After Japan lost the war, the Barnabans didn't know where they were banished to until they got there.
4: Our people are, you know, especially after they've been working in labour camps and, you know, starvation, and everybody's just, they were so desperate, anxious, tired, you know, they can't take anymore. And they were put in the middle of like an oval, all of them. And they are up there on the 15th of December, 1945.
1: There was Rambi, a Fijian island 2,500 kilometres away. The British authorities bought it using money from the Barnabans royalties pile for $25,000. The official line was it wasn't practical for the Barnabans to go home to a dugout island and have to get food and water shipped in. But it was also because there was more mining to be done. And it was easier without anyone there.
4: They get malaria and all this kind of dengue fever and, you know...
1: It was cyclone season in Fiji. Barnaba had no rivers or streams, so they'd never had any of those tropical diseases before.
4: Even though they have water, they were not told that waters are contaminated because of the animals, you know, crabbing in the water and everything. So in the first 3 months of their stay on the island, I think nearly 40 of my elders died.
1: Rambi isn't one of those Fiji resort islands aimed at families for baby's first holiday. There's no buffet breakfast or big cozy beds. When you want to go to Rambi, you've got to get ready for quite a journey. From the east coast, you've got a 4-hour plane ride to Nandi in Fiji, and then an hour's plane ride in an 18-seater to Sabu Sabu.
5: Can I buy a bus ticket to Karoko?
1: Then a 3-hour squashy, bumpy bus ride.
5: Disposable is good.
1: Through villages in the jungle to Karoko.
5: Whoa. Oh.
1: And then a 45-minute boat ride to Rambi.
5: In the water, it'll be there.
6: Maori.

0: I'm sitting on the floor of a Seventh-day Adventist church, waiting for a Barnabin wedding to start. The aunties have strung streamers up and put bright, happy plastic flowers in vases all over the room. The reception's on later. It'll be in a community hall that sits on the edge of a wide, open oval. It's the same oval the Barnabins arrived on 74 years ago. There are some footy goals on the oval now. And there's a funny little wooden stage about 60 centimetres off the ground. Mostly kids play on it and the village dogs put their pups underneath it to escape the heat. Then the reception starts. The ladies have a white powder wiped on their cheeks, and a couple of family members are going round with little bottles with a spray top. Brian Tabuariki is the Seventh-day Adventist pastor on Rambie Island.
1: So normally if they perform an entertainment for the bride's family, the bride family will come and they'll do the spray, perfume and put the powder, you know, to show that they appreciate their entertainment.
0: These sorts of traditions are the Barnabin's way of carrying on with how things used to be. Even the village names on Rambie were taken from the ones on Barnaba, so that when they arrived on their new island, people could split off into their usual neighbourhoods and build some semblance of life like it used to be.
2: Have some more. All right, okay.
0: I'm staying with Terry in her three-bedroom house.
2: I'll put this in the corner.
0: She's a grandma here, and she's got a reputation as a businesswoman.
2: Yeah.
0: I can tell from the reaction I get on the bus when I mention her name.
2: My name is Terikana Takesau, and I live on Rambie Island. I was born in Kiribati, but then I came to Rambie when I was 6 years old. I'm the manager for the Barnabin Veg and Coconut Oil, a sustainable project for our women.
0: Terry doesn't bother turning the taps all the way off because the water runs freely down from the mountains. It's about 9:30 at night, and we're in the middle of the 2 hours of power per day when the island gets its electricity.
2: Oh, going on to 10. I said 2 to 3 hours, eh? At least people charge their phone, watch one movie. Our men now, you see our men doing a full-time job in the farms. They go out fishing and, yeah. But still, I can still see our women still. It's very hard changing the mentality. And, it's a man that has to get the money and feed the family. It's not the woman.
0: This is partly cultural and partly a community response to the mining situation.
2: Our people are not the kind that, they used to generate income.
0: That's because for years, 85% of the mining royalties went to Britain and 15% went to the Barnabins themselves. It wasn't a lot of money, but it could buy a comfortable life on Rambie.
2: Because they're used to being spoon-fed from the mining, eh?
0: The British used their share to take care of the UK's other Pacific Island colonies, even though the mining wasn't done on those islands. But the mining stopped in 1979, and all that money dried up.
2: Now we can see women are making, cooking food stuff, selling it to the school canteens, making rotis, making pies and cakes. And I'm happy for that.
0: And the lights just went out.
2: Yeah, what's the time? Oh, going on to 10.
0: There's a bigger picture in this Barnabin story. It's about who decided what happened to people in the Pacific. The British bought Rambie from a plantation business, not from the island's indigenous people. And there are whispers on Rambie now that the descendants of those people are agitating for access to their island. Tikana Simeon again.
3: A few years back, we had a struggle with the chief from Taiwan. They want this island to bring it back to them.
0: It It's another messy example of people being forced to move around the Pacific.
3: We have gone through the archives in Suva, and we have checked every details about the island. It was bought on freehold land.
0: 70-something years later, the Fijians who used to live on Rambe are still stuck.
3: So I think we have security, and we are secure here.
0: By 1965, the Barnabans had had enough of the mining. They took the BPC and the British government to court.
4: You have been wronged, grievously wronged, over many, many years. And one person after another has let you down.
0: John MacDonald was the barrister from London who represented the Barnabans. It was the longest court case in British history at the time.
4: In 1913, the British Phosphate Company promised that when they had got the phosphate from the land in Ocean Island, they would replant it with food-bearing trees. They have not done so.
0: The Barnabans also went to court to get compensation, and because the BPC had left all of the mining machinery behind when they finished.
4: I will tell your story to the world. I will tell your story to the judge in London. And let us hope that next time I am standing here, let us hope there will be a next time, we shall have won.
0: Their case was being heard in the British High Court. The Barnabans had a powerful leader. His name was Rotan Sito.
5: I share the feeling and the confidence of the founder of this case that the top men are good people.
0: He was born on Barnaba in 1900. Back in the day, he was the first person to stand up to the British administration when he asked for a fair price for the phosphate.
5: But we still hope that with the help of God and with the help of people all over the world, we will be able to get a better treatment from the British government.
0: That's not what happened. The judge said that even though, morally speaking, the British had failed the Barnabans, he couldn't put a dollar figure on the damages. The British government eventually put £6.5 million aside, and the Barnabans used the interest from that money as a pension. Then the situation exploded. Tekana Simeon remembers how it started.
3: Well, the story is really related to the Kiribati independence, eh? We don't want them to have their independence. Because what we want with them, we want to get separated from them.
6: The Gilbert Islands set to become independent, to be known as Kiribati, following the conclusion of the Gilbert.
0: A group of elders were in London to hear the judge's verdict in their case against the BPC. They decided that young, fit people should travel from Rambe to Barnaba for a march, to demand their separation before Kiribati became independent.
3: That's why we went 1979 to protest on our island. Yeah?
7: Barnabans outlined demands and set a 12-hour grace period. If work is not stopped, plans to halt operations will go ahead. Demands include Barnabans.
0: There were two reasons for the protest. The mining had physically stopped by then, but there was one last shipment of earth ready to be sent off.
3: But the leftover soil, they've been put in piles, yeah? That's the one that they're taking away without our knowledge. So when we went to the island, we went to stop them from taking that pile of soil away.
8: There were about 400 police moved from Kiribati to Barnaba to meet our contingent.
0: That was on the orders of the UK government. Ken says 100 people went from Rambe for the march.
8: And they came in armed with guns. And the High Commissioner says that he gave us a warning. He said that the day you're going to march, we're going to put up a barrier, a rope. If you cross a rope, we're going to shoot to kill. And the women, they are willing to march too. So the women in front with all their children, because if it's going to be a slaughter, everybody will go, will be murdered, slaughtered. That's the plan.
3: It's not something not we used to, the life of war. myself, my wife, our kids stay here on the island with our grandparents. The last meeting, most of us we have tears in our eyes talking, eh? Because we are old, but at that time we are young.
0: And then 30 minutes before the march was going to start, the leader of the protest got a call from London.
8: Our elders, our councillors, don't want to hold the guilt that they send their young ones and children to their death.
0: The march was off.
8: And I think that's why they actually stopped it. They said, you don't have to die for this, so let it pass.
0: During that time, there were other scuffles. And one night, the Kiribati police invaded where Ken was staying.
8: And then they killed my cousin. And his name is Tapati Pierre. When he was shot with a canister, with a tear gas canister, he was sitting on the head. And they cracked his skull. And it's emotional because I pick him up. Yeah.
0: It's low tide on Rambi, and the ripples in the sand go out for a couple of hundred metres. Someone's got their generator on nearby. For people on Rambi, there's a type of yearning to go back to Barnaba. Nowadays, it's a yearning to visit or to see. It's not to live there. That's too far away from reality.
8: It doesn't make sense. If I said, yes, I really want to go back and stay. What? Among the pinnacles, the rubbish, no water, asbestos. No. Unless there's something done about the island after being destroyed. Yes, I might go back, and if not, my children will go back.
0: There are people who live on Barnaba today. A few more than 20 went back years and years ago. Now more than 600 people live there. But they don't know how long they'll be able to stay with rising sea levels.
9: My name is Takile Simeon, and I am one of the elders in this village, Kwanikai. Yeah. They live on fish only, and they live on this grocery from the shop, eh? Because they cannot eat from the soil, because they cannot plant anything on the soil.
0: You can't grow anything in the soil because there's no more phosphate in it.
9: The water is very scarce. Depends on how much rain comes down from heaven. That's very hard life in Barnaba now. But they are getting used to that. But we thank them, they are willing to stay there until maybe the end of the world.
8: How can this happen? We got a beautiful home. Some people come and destroy it. That's fair enough. You know, you want to take a phosphate, take it. But replace our homeland and put us back home. Australia, New Zealand and British government have got the key to our problems.

0: apart back in, what, at the discovery of phosphate in 1900. But it was not just us meeting. We honestly felt there was more behind it.
1: Ken and Stacey's two families first came into contact 119 years ago. But for them, the past and the present live side by side.
2: I'm just like an historian for my people, you know, in a simple way. I'm looking more at the personal level of how our people have been treated.
0: And how many of Ken's ancestors and their crushed bones ended up here in Australia? As Ken often, he said, should Barnabans call Australia home?
3: Barnaba, the Island Australia 8. That was produced by Alice Moldovan. The supervising producer was Claudia Taranto and the sound engineer was Russell Stapleton. 27 minutes to 3 on ABC Radio National. Up next, if someone turns up in the middle of the night and tells you they're a lost princess, that's legit, right?
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3: ABC Radio National. The clue is in the title, really. You're about to hear episode 2 in a series called Lady Swindlers. But the woman you'll meet today was thought at one point to be a lost princess. Historian Lucy Worsley and team today are unravelling the story of Lady Caribou, though I think I'm contractually obligated at this point to say, or is she?
6: It's the 3rd of April, 1817. We've just arrived in Almondsbury, a country village 10-ish miles away from Bristol in southwest England. And out of the twilight walks a young woman. She looks bone tired. She knocks at the door of a cottage and starts gesturing to the inhabitants.
7: The door being open and a couch in view, she made signs of a wish to repose herself. The cottagers, not comprehending her language, reported the case to Mrs. Worrell.
6: That's Mrs. Elizabeth Worrell, the mistress of Knoll Park, the big house on the edge of the village.
7: Her language was equally unknown to Mrs. Worrell, but her appearance and graceful manners so interested that lady that she took her under her own roof.
6: The woman carries no papers, just a small bundle with a piece of soap and a few coins.
7: A black cotton shawl on her head, in imitation of the Asiatic costume.
6: Who on earth could she be? Well, I'm completely intrigued, and I'm delighted to be joined in the studio today by a woman who knows all about the twists and the turns of a story. She is a writer, a novelist, a poet, and presents The Breakfast Show on BBC Radio London. And a man on the internet has called her another shouty woman. So I think she'll feel right at home here on Lady Swindlers. A warm welcome to the wonderful Salma El-Wadani.
8: Hello. Thank you for that intro.
6: Salma, what do you think of the story so far?
8: I'm also very intrigued. This woman has appeared out of nowhere. And the thing that quite fascinates me at this point is everyone else's perception of her. What is it about this Elizabeth Worrell that's decided, actually, I'm going to take a very keen interest in this woman? And as we've just heard, she's bundled her back to her home. Why would you do that?
6: Thankfully, I think we're about to find out. We are indebted to this marvellously thorough local journalist called John Matthew Gutch. He's left us a really detailed contemporary account. So, first things first. Elizabeth discovers the woman's name by writing her own on paper before offering the stranger a pen.
7: This she declined, shaking her head and crying, "Caribou, Caribou," pointing to herself.
6: So her name is Caribou. Interesting. I asked our Lady Swindlers in-house historian, Professor Rosalind Crone, to meet me in Almondsbury on a very windy day.
9: Say, Ros, well, we're on a hill over the Bristol Channel. It's a wonderful view. It's also a bit blowy up here. Today I call it quite a big village, Almondsbury. It's near the M5.

0: but its proximity to Bristol is very important in this story, isn't it?
1: That's right. It's absolutely fundamental to understanding the story. Bristol in the early 19th century was a major city. Now, it was Bristol's port that made it so important and so prosperous. Where Bristol is situated, right at the mouth of the River Avon, it has this access to the Atlantic, the Americas, the Caribbean, West Africa. Bristol also played a very important role in the transatlantic trade in enslaved Africans. And this trade brought enormous wealth. The slave trade was abolished in 1807, so it's about 10 years before our case, still within living memory. And Bristol is still this prosperous port. There were constantly foreign sailors and travellers passing through.
0: In that context, can you tell me about this supposedly Asiatic headdress that the woman's wearing? Is she possibly a recent arrival to Bristol?
1: Yeah, it's interesting you mention that. I have brought with me a picture by Nathaniel Cooper Branwhite. Here she is.
0: In a sort of a turban?
1: Yeah, that's right. We know that she was wearing clothes, really, from the neck down, that were very typical of the urban working class at the time. So it's this headdress, this turban style that she's wearing, really marks her out as someone quite different. The upper classes, the wealthy classes at this time are absolutely fascinated with representations of foreign cultures, and they have this real taste for the exotic. The Arabian Nights had become hugely popular, and the upper classes also had a penchant for dressing up in costumes which imitated or were influenced by Eastern dress, including turbans.
2: It's amazing what putting a turban on your head can do to change your appearance, whether that's, you know, a Sikh turban, a habit, a hijab. It's amazing what putting a piece of cloth on your head can do to your environment and how people treat you.
0: And it's very interesting that this fascination with how Caribou looks with her exotic headdress is set against an age of British imperialism. There's a profound belief in British superiority, accompanied by this fascination with foreign cultures. But Caribou is vulnerable at this point. She's been wandering around the countryside, begging for help. She's a vagrant, and that is a punishable offence. Elizabeth Wall is very kind, but her husband is a local magistrate. He takes Caribou into Bristol, where she gets put into the workhouse. But Elizabeth comes to her rescue once again. She has Caribou discharged into her own care. Every foreigner in Bristol is enlisted to try to help communicate with Caribou. But nobody can, until she's introduced to a well-travelled Portuguese sailor. He confidently says that Caribou speaks a mixture of languages used on the coast of Sumatra. That's present-day Indonesia.
3: She was a daughter of a person of rank, of Chinese origin, by a Malay woman who was killed in a war between the cannibals and Malays. Whilst walking in her garden at Javasu, attended by three women, she was seized by the people of a pirate prow and bound hand and foot, her mouth also covered, and thus she was carried off. Her father swam after her and in pursuit shot an arrow which killed one of her women. She wounded herself two men when she was seized, one of whom died.
0: That first set of pirates, according to the Portuguese sailor's translation, trades Caribou with another crew who take her halfway around the world before sailing up the Bristol Channel. Then she jumps overboard and swims to freedom. But this changes everything. Caribou is not a vagrant after all. Her father is a powerful leader and she's a princess from the island of Javasu. Now, no one's actually heard of Javasu, but it sounds like it might be a slightly smaller island that's near to Java, right? Now, even Elizabeth Wall's cynical husband is won over by this story. Princess Caribou now lives in his house, Knoll Park, as a prestigious guest.
3: The drawing room is crowded with fashionable visitants, all eager to be introduced to the interesting princess.
0: They bring her gifts from travels abroad that they hope she might recognise. Coral and peppers and green tea and ivory fans and Indian ink. They show her books with lavish colour.

0: pictures of the tropics and dictionaries of languages from around the world in the hope of understanding her better. Salma, it's really noticeable that her treatment gets much more luxurious once it's revealed that she's a princess.
1: Yeah, there's some royal hobnobbing happening here, isn't there? There's this fascination with the royal family, which we have had since time immemorial, it would seem, and that doesn't seem to have gone anywhere in modern day.
0: I wonder if we've got a sort of echo here too of the kind of virtue signalling that sometimes white people make today by being interested in other cultures.
1: Yes, perhaps there is a bit of that and they want to show their worldliness. But I do wonder if, just to look on the other side of it, was there anyone at the time who was genuinely interested and perhaps a scholar of other areas and wanted to expand their horizons and learn about this place that Princess Caribou perhaps came from? Maybe there was some genuine interest.
0: We do know that the Worrells and all the visitors to their house at Noel Park are enthralled by Princess Caribou's unusual behaviour. Here are some of the servants reading John Gutch's account for us.
2: She oftentimes carried a gong on her back and a tambourine in her hand.
3: She refused a pigeon that was dressed and having a live one put into her hands. She cut off its head, which she buried together with its blood under the earth, and then dressed and ate the other part.
2: Her head dressed with flowers and feathers, she made it appear she was prepared for war.
0: The Worrells' home, Noel Park, was mostly demolished around 1970. But one key bit of it remains, and during my trip to Almondsbury, I wanted to explore it. So I'm climbing right up to the top of the surviving tower at Noel Park, and we're told that Caribou herself would come up here once a week to pray to a god that she called Alla Talla. And she also spends time out there in the wonderful gardens. She loves climbing trees. She likes swimming in the lake. She also likes fencing. In fact, she's living her best life.
1: She sounds like she's having the best time ever. She sounds like a very capable, able, strong woman. Admittedly, there's a language barrier.
0: It's now early June, and for 10 weeks, Caribou has been protected and doted upon by Elizabeth Worrell and her wealthy friends. Then, one day, a visitor to the house called Dr. Wilkinson takes it upon himself to write about Princess Caribou in a local newspaper. Two people now come forward claiming to have met Caribou before her arrival in Almondsbury. They include Mrs. Neal, the landlady at a boarding house in central Bristol.
4: Begging your pardon, ma'am.
0: She tells Elizabeth Worrell that Caribou rented a room from her earlier in the year, that Caribou was definitely English and short of money. Caribou and her roommate used to go out begging in the city, this lady says, and found that they were more successful if Caribou dressed herself in a turban. And spoke her lingo for a frolic. Now, Elizabeth confronts Caribou, demanding to know the truth. At first, Caribou protests and panics and continues to refuse to speak English, but then this is how the Bristol Mirror newspaper captures the scene.
2: The Princess of Javasu immediately sunk upon her knees. This eldest daughter of the sun, this moon of moons, this inhabitant of Sirius, was in an instant fallen from her high estate and changed to Mary Baker of Witheridge in Devonshire.
0: Oh, my word. Now, that's rather a melodramatic account, but this was a really astonishing transformation. Princess Caribou is revealed to be Mary Baker, a cobbler's daughter from Devonshire. How do you feel about that, Salma?
1: I am shocked and appalled.
0: You're not, though, are you? You had your suspicions.
1: I had my suspicions that something was going on here. But I find it quite remarkable. Am I allowed to be impressed? It's quite impressive.
0: Yeah.
1: Because I'm thinking cobbler's daughter, Devonshire, 1800s. That's a very working class estate that she's in. And what level of education would she have had? I imagine it wouldn't have been that vast or that great. How you spoke in society very much distinguished where you were from. To be fair, it still does. Had she been speaking English, Would she have been discovered much sooner?
0: Of course she would. As soon as she opened her mouth, she would have been placed, wouldn't she?
1: And then she would have been...

0: the workhouse.
1: And then she would have been back in the workhouse.
0: Not in the manor.
1: Selma, you're multilingual yourself. Are you different people in the different languages that you speak?
0: Yes. It's so funny that you asked me that now, because yesterday I was with all my Egyptian family and it struck me how much louder everyone is when they're talking in Arabic as opposed to when they're talking in English. Everything gets very flamboyant. And I think Princess Caribou, or Princess Boo here, I think she would have been able, perhaps, to be a little bit more flamboyant when she's pretending to speak a different language. Because English is quite, and I think British society, perhaps, it's quite straight-laced.
1: Are you saying that we're buttoned up and repressed and uptight?
0: Yes. The stiff upper lip has gotten so stiff that it perhaps just restrains expression a little bit. So maybe Princess Caribou just thought, I can be extroverted and different in a different language.
1: Well, back in Almondsbury, I had some pressing questions for our historian, Ros Crone.
2: Ros, what can you tell me about this Mary Baker person?
3: Parish records tell us that she's born Mary Wilcox in 1791. She adopts the name Baker later on.
4: My dear father and mother, and my love and duty to my dear brothers and sister.
3: It seems that at a young age she went into domestic service.
4: My mistress treats me with all imaginable kindness, and my young missus learned me to write.
3: And we know for sure that she made her way to London at some point.
2: That's quite adventurous, Devon, to London.
3: Yeah, yeah. We know that she was treated for rheumatic fever in a London workhouse.
2: Oh.
3: In February 1813, she was admitted to the Magdalen Hospital for the reception of penitent prostitutes in Southwark.
2: Oh, dear, this is all turning a bit dark.
3: In February 1816, she gives birth to a baby, and she surrenders that child to the Foundling Hospital in Bloomsbury. And I'm sorry to say that soon afterwards, the child dies at just 7 months old.
4: Your most humbly dutiful loving daughter, Mary Wilcox.
2: So this is a very tragic backstory. A lot of suffering there. I can imagine when she turned up here that she was experiencing trauma or some kind of mental illness. But I am still a bit confused about how she got the knowledge to convince people that she was really from Southeast Asia.
3: One theory, which I think is very convincing, actually, is that she learns how to be caribou from the people around her. They bring books on different cultures and leave them lying about. They give her exotic gifts. And, of course, they're talking all the time to each other about, you know, where she might come from, saying, well, she would do this, she would do that if she came from this place. And they are oblivious to the fact that she's listening all the time. She can understand all the words that they say.
2: I'm a bit curious, though, about the Portuguese sailor who does seem genuinely to understand her.
3: I think he might well have just got caught up in the moment and fancied 5 minutes of fame.
2: As her mouthpiece.
3: Yes, exactly.
2: I understand her. But how on earth does she sustain it over so many weeks?
3: Yeah, she was an absolutely phenomenal actor. I mean, the servants at Knole Park were testing her all the time. She never betrays herself. There's a great story of them running in to her bedroom in the middle of the night, shouting, fire, fire, to see if she would react. And she doesn't. It's incredible.
1: I am wondering, Selma, if someone who was trying to escape mentally from this horrible situation that had happened to her in London, maybe it was a diversion. You know, here's something positive for me to think about.
0: From what we've heard, she's gone through a horrible time of it. She's lost a baby. She's been involved in sex work, which you can't imagine the experiences that she must have had back then. She doesn't want to be Mary Baker anymore. And actually, is stepping into this entirely new character, this different woman, is that actually her respite? And is that when she gets to exhale and be somebody else?
1: It's a sort of method of self-protection, possibly, to take on this different character in which she can bear to go on living.
0: Absolutely. And escapism. If your reality is worse than imagination, is it easier just to act?
1: There's something recognisable to us in her need to shift shape.
0: Yes. And I think women are always code-switching. We are the malleable beings that are always bent into so many different shapes and so many different people. As we all know, the data shows us that women are generally the primary caregivers, whether that's for children or whether that's for older relatives in the families. Women hold so many different roles. Everything that we've heard about her so far, as strange as it is, I can completely understand why she's done it. So far, I'm in the caribou corner.
1: Let's go back to the story. Although Mary Baker has been playing with fire, she isn't punished for what she's done. In fact, a lot of people, like Selma, hail her as a hero. They are delighted by her performance, her creativity. Elizabeth Worrell doesn't seem to bear any grudges. And in fact, she pays for her to travel to America, a place she's always longed to go. Mary Baker embarks on a kind of a new career in show business. She exhibits herself as the Princess Caribou with her Java suit outfit and her make-believe language. Unfortunately, though, it's a bit of a flop, and Mary soon winds up back in Bristol. She marries a local man and she has three more children, two of whom tragically die as infants. She's widowed in her 50s, but she and her surviving daughter carry on their family business, which is, I love this, dealing in leeches. Leeches for bloodletting, for medical treatment. And they do a good trade supplying what's now the Bristol Royal Infirmary. But that's not quite the end of Mary's story. Roz and I have now travelled into Bristol. It's still quite windy. And we've come to see a statue, but not the one you might be thinking. We've not come to see the statue of Edward Colston, slave trader of Bristol, statue erected in 1895 and then very famously torn down and thrown into the harbour of Bristol in 2020 as part of the protest against the murder of George Floyd. Roz, who have we come to see instead?
3: Yeah, Lucy, we have actually come to see a statue of Princess Caribou. Now, this statue suddenly appeared here in August 2022, just like Caribou appeared in Almondsbury. And it's the work of a Bristol-based artist getting up to stuff. It actually marks the final resting place of Mary Baker here in Hebron Road Burial Ground. Mary lived nearby, here in Bedminster, until the end of her life. In fact, she died on the 24th of December, 1864, and she was buried here with no grave marker. That is, until this statue appeared.
1: And as you come into this burial yard, it's so poignant because it's very overgrown. There are some headstones, there are creepers, ivy, the hawthorns in bloom, and then you just catch out of the corner of your eyes this grey, ghostly figure. She's been represented as her full-on, most exotic Princess Caribou personality. Extravagant turban on her head, draped with jewels, and holding up a mask, a masquerade mask, to hint at the fact that there are all these layers and deceptions.
3: Yeah, that's right. To be honest, Lucy, part of me feels quite uncomfortable with this because ultimately Mary was a white woman dressing up and impersonating people from other cultures, other ethnicities. But I guess there's another way you could flip this and look at it too, which is that what Mary was doing was she was taking the perceptions that white people at the time had of the East, and she was representing those perceptions back to them in a way that we might call carnivalesque. And if we think of the carnivalesque, that's been a common thread through popular culture in the early modern period, the 18th century and into the 19th century. And it's an idea of the world turned upside down in order to give people at the margins, on the edge of society, some kind of opportunity to thumb their nose at those in power, those in authority. I don't think Mary was your typical grifter. She lived this life on the margins where survival was really paramount.
1: Mary the swindler, Mary the survivor. What do you think, Selma?
0: I found that really interesting about cultural appropriation and how we look at it today in hindsight. Obviously, it's very different at the time. But I suppose it comes back to intent, and there's no malicious intent behind it. You were just grasping onto what you had around you as opposed to doing something that would be hurtful to another culture. And I thought, okay, atta girl, atta girl. You did what you had to do. I think she speaks to perhaps the majority of women at the time, women who were trying to survive, whether you had wealth or not, you didn't have any rights. Apart from marriage, there was no viable way to change your economic status. I think if we place Princess Caribou in modern times, she is someone who goes out by any means necessary to change her life. I've got nothing but admiration for it. I think Princess Caribou is a woman who said, this is what I want.

0: She was hungry and she had ambition, and I don't think there's anything wrong with that.
1: Who can blame her?
2: Is she new? Is she old? Is she false? Is she true? Come read me the riddle of Miss Caribou.
1: For 10 magnificent weeks, Mary Baker, a woman with nothing, had the wealthy upper classes of Bristol wrapped around her little finger. We can only speculate about Mary's state of mind at that point in her life, and it sounds like she might have been in a very bad place when she arrived in Almondsbury. But somehow, with audacity and creativity, she pulled this off. Today, I hope that society would have helped Mary out a bit more, hopefully sending her to drama school so she could have a proper life on the stage. I also do quite like to think of her settled down in a quieter, later life in Bristol, selling leeches and perhaps reminiscing about her glory days as Princess Caribou. A huge thank you to our guest detective Salma El-Wildani and our historical consultant Rosalind Crone. Lady Swindlers with Lucy Worsley is produced by Sarah Goodman, and the readers are Claire Corbett and Jonathan Keeble.
3: 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Next week, Lucy Worsley heads to our shores for the story of notorious Sydney underworld operator Tilly Devine.
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3: This is ABC Radio National. I'm Hilary Harper, coming to you from Naarm, Melbourne. Thank you for joining me on the History Showcase today. I want to leave you with some texts from some of our other programs today. One says, I'm sick of Mark Fennell and the ABC blaming the British for everything colonial, when the fact is people have been colonising all lands for millennia. Another text follows up on Life Matters' discussion about bushwalking rescues. Julie says non-Tasmanians pay for rescues, which can usually be covered by insurance. Thank you for that, Julie. I did not know that. Coming up on Radio National, is our rage being provoked and exploited? The idea of angertainment explained next when political advisor and communications consultant Ed Coper joins Richard Feidler on Conversations. And on Late Night Live at 10, Australian politics, of course, and a great little story about how we're all very pleased about native cockroaches staging a comeback on Lord Howe Island. And Tracy Holmes is in the chair tonight while David Maher takes a break. That's at 10 p.m. on Late Night Live. Right now, news time, it's 3 o'clock.

0: Good afternoon, Richard Davies with ABC News. The State Emergency Service says it expects to see an increase in requests for help as an intense low pressure system sweeps through the state. It's received just over 60 requests so far. The Weather Bureau says wind gusts of 90 to 100 kilometres per hour are expected. Damaging winds are forecast from this afternoon and will continue into the evening and early Tuesday before subsiding. SES Chief of Staff Robert Charlton says people should prepare their homes if safe to do so.
1: Things can change quite rapidly, particularly if there is a severe thunderstorm may impact before a warning can be issued. So we'd ask that everybody is well aware of that.
0: Federal Treasurer Jim Chalmers says the government's tax system overhaul is not the only factor behind low auction clearance rates in Australia. Preliminary data from Cotality shows the national clearance rate for the week ending May the 31st was 54.5%, a six-year low. Mr. Chalmers says other factors like interest rates have played a role in low clearances.
2: If we are making it easier for first home buyers to get a fair crack at auctions, then that's a good thing. We've only seen the preliminary numbers for Saturday. Some of those preliminary numbers have come up a bit. In other markets, they've gone down. But the budget is not the only factor when it comes to those auction clearance rates.
0: The US military says it's conducted self-defense strikes on Iranian targets over the weekend. Linda Gruen reports.
3: US Central Command says it's eliminated Iranian air defenses, a ground control station, and two one-way attack drones. It says the strikes were in retaliation for what it calls aggressive Iranian actions that included the shootdown of an American drone that was operating over international waters. In response, Iran's Revolutionary Guards say they targeted an airbase used for a US attack on a telecommunication tower. The two countries have traded strikes last week as well, with Iran targeting an American airbase after the US military carried out strikes against an Iranian drone operation near the Strait of Hormuz.
0: South Australians dealing with domestic, family or sexual violence will be eligible for stamp duty relief and the first homeowner grant under a scheme to help vulnerable women leave dangerous situations. The state government says applicants may be eligible for 100% stamp duty relief on new or established homes and the first homeowner grant for new homes or vacant land. The government says the scheme aims to support vulnerable women to re-establish themselves in secure, independent housing. But opposition leader Ashton Hearn says the state government's stamp duty relief doesn't go far enough.
4: We really do believe that this is just a drop in the ocean when you compare that to the $1 billion worth of additional revenue that the state government has brought in.
0: Rain total records tumbled across the Riverland and the Mallee in the month of May, with total falls exceeding more than 200 millimetres. Sam Bradbrook reports.
5: In 2026, 124.8 millimetres fell at Renmark, while 86 was recorded in Loxton, 6 in Berry and 72 millimetres in Lamoureux. It's a very different picture to the previous May, where less than a millimetre was recorded for Renmark, Loxton and Berry, as the state suffered through extreme drought conditions. The Bureau of Meteorology says it was the largest amount of rain recorded for the month of May in Renmark in more than 30 years.
0: Socceroos coach Tony Popovich says uncapped midfielder Christian Volpato has a big future in the national team after being selected for the upcoming World Cup. The 22-year-old was a surprise inclusion in the 26-player squad after switching allegiance from Italy to Australia a few days ago. The tournament gets underway in North America next week, and Popovich says Volpato has shown good form in limited appearances in Italy's top flight.
6: When he has come on, you know, you can see, you know, technically a very good player, great left foot. He's comfortable under pressure, which you have to be in the Serie A. So I'm really looking forward to working with him.
0: Taking a look at South Australia's weather, gusty showers, possible thunderstorms broadly south of a line from Coober Pedy to Maree, and there's a severe weather warning for damaging winds today and into tomorrow for people in the Adelaide Metro, Mount Lofty Ranges, West Coast, Lower and Eastern Eyre Peninsula, York Peninsula, Flinders Mid-North, Kangaroo Island, Upper and Lower Southeast, and parts of the Riverland, Murraylands, Northwest and Northeast Pastoral Districts. Port Lincoln's heading for 20, Port Pirie 21, Renmark 19, Mount Gambier 14, Broken Hill 20, Adelaide windy with showers, a top of 20, it's nearly there, 19.5, tomorrow wet and windy, 18 degrees.
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11: Winston Churchill had this wonderful definition of a fanatic. A fanatic, he said, is someone who can't change their mind and won't change the subject. Maybe you've got someone that's in your family or in your circle of friends who have, over the last few years or decade or so, become increasingly vocal about their politics and very angry with it. So many people these days seem to have a grievance and an enemy. And God knows there's no shortage of things that are wrong in the world right now. But Ed Koper is here to tell us how rage is being monetized quite cold-bloodedly by social media platforms. And this has put us in, he says, the era of angertainment. Ed Koper is a political advisor and communications consultant. Ed has worked for the ALP and for the progressive lobby group GetUp. And Ed says that social media has spawned an entire outrage industry that harvests our worst impulses. Their algorithms deliberately trigger the caveman switch in our brains that keeps us alert for potential threats. And all this to get our attention.

0: The antidote, he says, is to understand this machine and to build guardrails that preserve democracy and heal divisions and protect future generations from the angry clowns who currently rule the attention economy. Ed Koper's book is called Angertainment. Hello, Ed.
1: Hello, Richard. Thank you for having me on this long, polite conversation hour, which surely must be the antithesis of social media outrage.
0: Well, let's see how it goes.
1: We'll see.
0: We'll see what happens. An example you have of this outrage, attention economy, is the American restaurant chain called Cracker Barrel. Tell me about what happened when Cracker Barrel, a sort of restaurant of good old boys in the South, decided to change its logo.
1: Yes, so Cracker Barrel, it's kind of like the truck stop highway, you know, restaurant, very big in the American South. So, look, it's not a bastion of woke lefty ideals by any stretch of the imagination. So Cracker Barrel is declining, the sales are going backwards, and they decide, well, maybe it's time for a refresh, just an update. Let's change the font on our logo to be a little bit clearer, not the old-timey writing. Now, if you then waded onto the internet in the ensuing days and weeks afterwards, you would have thought that they had committed some great hate crime. And in fact, they were accused of, you know, the woke takeover of a cherished American icon. They were accused of sacrificing everything on the altar of diversity, equity, inclusion in the name of the woke mind virus.
0: Now, just to be clear, You're not exaggerating here, are you? This language was used?
1: I'm quoting verbatim. Everyday users on the internet, high-profile characters in the Republican ecosystem like Ted Cruz and Marco Rubio and Ron DeSantis and Donald Trump himself, all of the right-wing talkback radio and Fox News-style TV, and all of these influencers, which is this whole new coterie of people who drive public opinion in America, all they were doing was shouting angrily in all caps about a logo change for an American restaurant. This is emblematic to them of all the ills that are facing in America. And so what do? You shout angrily into the internet and provoke people into this hysteria about what really should be a storm in a highway rest mug.
0: What was the upshot of this? Did Cracker Barrel back down?
1: They backed down. They made a grovelling apology to the White House, thanking Donald Trump for his feedback. They deleted the Pride page from their website. And much more worryingly, they lost about $150 million worth of market value because of the criticism and because of the storm. So it had a material impact on the business that not only kind of make them poke their head back in the shell like a turtle, but it also sends this chilling message to any other company in America. And they're not the only ones who've faced this outrage. And it always ends the same way, that the outrage wins a complete victory and reason hides its head and bows to outrage.
0: Just to be clear, so it can be made clear that this is not a kind of a one-off thing. There's a similar example here when the commissioner from the US Consumer Product Safety Commission talked about research that they had done into the health effects of gas stovetops. Tell me how that unfolded.
1: This is a really brilliant example. So first of all, if we depart from social media outrage for a second and talk about science, you know, the science says that having household gas actually emits toxic gases into your household that are very dangerous to breathe. Now, we should have a policy debate about what we do. Now that we have this scientific information, how do we protect kids? How do we protect, you know, everyone from something that might be poisonous? Unfortunately, in this day and age, it's very hard to do so when you can whip up social media into a frenzy. So the Consumer Product Safety Commission, they just mention it in an offhand comment in an interview with Bloomberg that they're going to look into it. And this is enough to trigger the outrage machine. All of a sudden, you have celebrity chefs taping themselves to their stoves saying, come and take it. You have Charlton Heston with the NRA, from my cold, dead hand, come and take my gun. They're doing the same thing. From my cold, dead hand, come and take my stove. They want to change the gender of your child and they want to take your gas stove. You know, it becomes this culture war flashpoint. And 24 hours later, Biden administration comes out and says there will be no ban on gas stoves. And of course, anyone who wants

0: wants to talk about the issue about what to do about toxic emissions in our household, they won't do so anymore. That's how brutally effective. Within 24 hours, you can kill a policy dead just by this outrageous algorithm-driven conflict bait on social media. It is dominating our public discourse. It is our daily programming. This is what determines politics and society now.
1: Is this the flip side of cancel culture that happens on the left as well? Is this the similar kind of outrage machine?
0: Well, it's the evolution of cancel culture. Cancel culture is all of us appearing very angry at one small thing at any given time. And it can happen because the way that social media algorithms work all point their attention to the same thing at the same time, and it rewards things that trigger outrage. Woe betide anyone who opens their mouth in public anymore knowing that they can get shouted down. And that it really has an impact on our behaviour, because we know that we have to be curated in an environment where everything will be scrutinised, and there are people out there waiting for you to slip up and waiting for you to leave a little breadcrumb that they can then manufacture into an outrage. And it doesn't take a lot. It's manufactured. Nobody really cares about the logo at Cracker Barrel, right? They don't actually care about it. They are looking for things that they can weaponize into the culture wars, because the culture wars get a lot of clicks. They get a lot of engagement, and that's true power now.
1: One big focus of the attention economy happens during elections. Are you part of the problem here, Ed? I mean, you advise political parties, you advise the Labor Party on how they can pursue policy arguments in campaigns during elections, when the attention economy becomes very, very heated indeed. Are you part of this problem that's exacerbating these kind of tensions?
0: Oh, absolutely, Richard. I'm writing this book not as a, you know, arm's length researcher. I'm a practitioner. My day job is to make people whipped into a frenzy using the internet about political issues. And I've done so for decades now. And that is why I'm ringing the alarm bell, because it is not your grandparents' social media outrage. This is something different. This is something where all proportion is lost. It's all theatre now. Now it is about trying to be more extreme, more ragey, more fringy than everyone else, because the attention economy is won by the things that are more extreme and less consensus-based and less mainstream than what everyone else is saying. And this small tweak to society has fundamentally upset the apple cart of how we interact with each other, how we interact with really important issues, what sets the political agenda of the day, how our relationships with our friends and neighbours are, which groups we should hate, which brands we should hate, which people we should hate. It's all determined by this very simple fact that we are served a diet of information that rewards all the wrong things, not all the healthy things.
1: So it's not really about political ideology at all then. It's about things like the Cracker Barrel logo. This is why you say the isms of the past don't work very well in describing something like MAGA in the United States. Why not?
0: Absolutely. And this is the fundamental key understanding that I think people should really take away with them, that we think it's about ideology. We think it's about the issue at hand. We think that, okay, this person's really angry about which bathroom trans kids should be able to use in a school, or that this wind turbine is killing whales over there, or that this logo change is destroying everything that we care about. It's not about those issues. Those issues are the raw material that people use to get attention in the attention economy. And so even political movements like MAGA and Trump in America, they don't have a coherent ideology. They don't exist to say we have a certain view of how the world should be and we are going to fight for that vision and bring people with us and create the world in our image. That's not what they're doing. They want power through attention, and they know that the way they do that is to put things out there on social media that make us polarized, angry, outraged, at odds with each other, always in a heightened emotional state. And they don't care what the content of that is. The algorithms will determine what issues are going to get clicks, and then the political movements will adopt those issues in order to get those clicks.
1: So the platforms gin up outrage because it galvanises people's attention and they monetise that. And then the hucksters, the charlatans, the players grab that attention and use it for their own purposes and monetize themselves from that process, in other words.
0: Absolutely. So when I was a kid, all I dreamed about doing was pulling on a Canberra Raiders jersey and being like Mal Meninga or Gary Belcher, right? That was what I aspired to do when I grew up. Kids these days aspire to have large followings on social media. And in order to do that, the best way you can do it is to pick a really abhorrent opinion, to pick a really fringe take on a mainstream issue, or to be more outrageous than all of your other friends, or to say something that will generate more reactions than anyone else, because you are a slave to the algorithm. If you went out there and said, hey, I read about this issue and it's got a lot of good points on both sides, I think it's fairly complex and nuanced, would you like to, you know, hear more, like and subscribe? Nobody's going to hear that. If you go out there and start shouting down your opponents, reducing them to one-dimensional avatars and then hurling, you know, insults at them, or saying that you have a secret cure to cancer by, you know, injecting bleach into your veins, or by saying that there's, you know, a hack that you have to be more jacked than, you know, the other boys and you're going to get more attention if you just follow these beauty tips, that's what's going to get you rewarded. And that is why young people have these really extreme views. Young men have the same views on women as men in their 70s at the moment. And that, if that doesn't make us stop and think something has gone wrong with the information diet, then we're not paying enough attention.
1: Today on Mudev Koper, Ed is a political consultant. He's been inside the rage machine that exists within the social media platforms and the people who try to harness that rage. So why are humans so vulnerable to this stuff? Ed, what is the little button in our heads that the algorithms and social media keep trying to punch in our heads?
0: Well, we have an algorithm in our heads, and it's very ancient, right? Humans haven't changed biologically for tens of thousands of years, and every part of us is there for a very good reason. Evolution has decided that everything we do has a purpose. And the same is true of anger and outrage. They're really important emotions. Anger is really important to communicate when something is wrong or something is not as it should be in the world, when there's some violation against your moral code. And outrage is how we bond together with those in our tribe to collectively correct that wrong. We use our anger collectively, and that's a good thing. That's an evolutionary tool. And in fact, anger is so powerful an emotion, it overrides our own self-interest. If I'm there in my village and I see a Viking horde coming over the hill, I will pick up my sword or pitchfork and go and try and defeat them to protect my village, even if I die in the process, because my emotional response to that threat is stronger than my self-interest. This is how we are hardwired. Now, our brains were built for an era when we had to deal with Viking hordes. Our brains weren't built for an era where we had a constant torrent of outrage that is dressed up as threats. We are tuned to perceive threat. And what do we get on social media? Post after post after post of things that feel threatening. This triggers our ancient threat response. And our ancient threat response is to band together with others and get really angry. Now, instead of picking up a pitchfork, what does that look like now? They've made the expression of anger really easy. We share it, we comment, we post, we shout back into the ether. We get into these internet fights with people who disagree with us. These are normal evolutionary reactions. It's our information systems that have changed, and they're just not compatible with our ancient emotional systems that are designed to be positive things. Now they've become very negative things.
1: I was just talking about this with Jimmy Wales the other day, that the internet allows us to voice opinions like we're in our car, as opposed to being on the street. On the street, we'd run into people, there's a kind of an expectation of civility because, you know, if you say something hideously rude, well, there's always a risk someone's going to punch you in the head or there'll be consequences for that. But in your car or at your computer terminal, you can yell abuse as loud as you like in the confidence that you really won't be punished or suffer any consequences for that.
0: Yeah, outrage is, by design, a really risky activity normally, as same as anger. And all of the moderating forces around us normally try to discourage

0: huge escalation of anger. So you've got a good example. If I bump into you in the street and we have a heated argument, there's some physical danger, if not just some social cost to, you know, not getting along with you.
1: Shouting in the street.
0: Shouting in the street.
1: Is regarded as being quite mad.
0: It's frowned upon. And now let's take some angry social media comment from the internet and let's give an actor, you know, that script to go stand in the middle of town square and shout that at the top of their lungs. Everyone would, you'd lock them up, right? They'd be certifiable. But it's very normal on the internet because the cost of our anger is removed and the rewards are amplified. People giving you clapbacks, giving you likes. We all have a great time being angry on social media where we're supposed to be really uncomfortable being angry in real life.
1: So the algorithm of Facebook and the other platforms is to keep putting stuff in front of us that will prod our animal spirits and get our attention. Is this purely just so we might glance at the ad in the sidebar? Is that what the whole point of this exercise is?
0: The goal of the social media platforms is to keep you there as long as possible. They are viral advertising machines at the end of the day. We live in an attention economy, which really means that human beings have finite attention. And when we have infinite content, the things that grab our attention will be rewarded. Now, that's what advertisers do. Do something that grabs someone's attention to your brand or your ad, you're selling something, and people are going to pay attention to it.
1: So are you saying there's someone sitting in these social media platforms or a group of people going, quite cold-bloodedly going, how can we make someone upset, trick the algorithm into presenting more and more provocative material just so we can hopefully get them to glance at the ad? Is that it? Is that all it is, really?
0: They're not sitting in a basement in Silicon Valley thinking, how do I destroy the world with viral outrage machines?
1: No, how do I sell ads, though?
0: They're sitting there in Silicon Valley saying, how do I design an algorithm that keeps people engaged? And the way they do that is to have the algorithm map to human emotions. And now the problem with that is the strongest emotions we feel are negative ones. And so if, as long as you have a system that maps to our human emotional regulation, you are always going to have things that win that make us angry, that make us scared, that make us outraged.
1: I heard you talking to the guys from the Batuta Advocate, and they were saying that the politics of this seem a lot like the politics of the cab driver. You get into a cab, the taxi driver had been listening to talkback radio all day, and if you're unlucky, he'd just fill your ear with this stuff. But here's the thing. You'd get out of the cab after that. It feels like we live in a world of cab driver opinion now.
0: Yeah, it's a really great analogy. People have always had their uninformed opinions that they want to tell you about. But the cab driver had an audience of one. And the cab driver couldn't walk in here and pick up a microphone and broadcast his or her opinions. The equivalent of the world we live in now is that every cab driver who has an uninformed opinion has a media platform. And in fact, we are going to pay attention to the cab driver that has the worst opinion, that has the most uninformed and conspiracy-laden take on current affairs. They're going to be the one that are the media barons of our new media empire.
1: You've witnessed how an emotion, an angry emotion, can become contagious, you write. When you went to an anti-globalisation rally in London in the year 2000, tell me how the emotion shifted amongst that crowd.
0: Now, the story about the protest in London is really about something that started as very peaceful and quite a happy and joyful gathering. A lot of hippies and flower children, everyone was deeply connected over all these positive emotions and common purpose that all brought us down to the protest. And then all of a sudden, the police decided to act, as sometimes they do at protests. They charged with horses. They boxed us in as protesters. And, of course, that changed the emotional tenor of events. Our very primal instincts of not just being boxed in and cornered, which is, as you would know, for any animal, is the biggest threat you can feel, but also became tribal. And our in-group turned our shared emotions from these positive ones to anger. And you could see it ripple through the crowd. And I'm not immune either. And it came and washed over me and my chants turned to shouts. Other protesters started smashing windows and looting and rioting and vandalising. And this is what happens at the climax of every protest or gathering where anger spreads through it. We lose control of our faculties

0: and our animal brains take over and we become one organism that shares and spreads its anger. Now, exactly the same thing happens on social media. It turns out you don't have to be physically next to the person who's angry to catch their viral anger. Emotion spreads on social media just as it does in real life. So we have unwittingly built these machines that collectively make us angry every single day that we spend time on them. And that has an incredibly negative effect, not just on our mental health, but on our shared common purpose as well.
1: The most dangerous aspect of this is how it's spilling over into politics. You know, one of the reasons why we have parliaments is so we can get through the messy business of conflicting, competing political ideas and interests through debate, and the end result is almost always compromise. And it's ugly to see up close because you end up with something that's very imperfect from everyone's point of view, but you end up with something that most people can live with at least, or at least tolerate, because the alternative is violence or the pretense under like Nazism or Stalinism that we all agree on this stuff because the dear leader said so. So it's the least worst solution is parliamentary democracy. But alongside this new theatre of angertainment that you're talking about, we get this kind of contempt for compromise. How much does this concern you, Ed?
0: This is everything. So if you think about why we have that consensus-based politics, what are the forces that drive that? Well, there is an information system that veers to the mainstream when you talk about traditional legacy media. There are voters in the middle that parties have to appeal to or else be booted out of office. There are the conventional ways of expressing outrage, like protests or, you know, media meltdown, that would traditionally be triggered if a political group veered too far from the mainstream. All of those forces, as well as the interpersonal dynamics of not pissing off your neighbour, meant that consensus is the only solution to succeed within that environment. Now, every single one of those has been thrown out the window in a world where there are political rewards for people that polarise and incite and are more extreme. So now you have a system where anyone saying the mainstream consensus can't get heard over the noise of the people saying the extreme thing. The political actors know this. So are we living in an era where people like Donald Trump, Pauline Hanson, Nigel Farage, are we living in an era where the times are suiting their sort of politics? Or do they recognise how to be successful in this era? And so they adopt the politics of being more extreme, of beating on migrants, of saying things that they know will get social media attention, legacy media attention will follow. And then all of a sudden, all we're doing is talking about them. Well, they've just won in the attention economy. And the attention economy rewards the extreme, whereas our political consensus, that beautiful feature of Australian democracy that rewards people who don't veer too far from the mainstream, that's gone out the window. And that's very concerning, because all of the things that go out the window with it are the things that we enjoy, the policies that we've reached by consensus.
1: What has this done for the acceptance of the idea of violence in the name of a political cause within democracies like Australia?
0: We can look into our crystal ball by looking at America, because America is much further evolved down the path towards the full realisation of this type of politics. Constant outrage, constant polarisation, divided to the point of civil war. And what's the news that we see coming out of American politics every week now is some act of violence. There was a shooter at the White House. There was a shooter at the White House Correspondents' Dinner. There are now several attempts on Trump's life. There's government violence against immigrants on the streets every day, and also citizens. And this is the logical endpoint of a system that rewards incitement on social media, is to have real-world violence as the conclusion. And the academics who look at political violence can all confirm that the more heightened political rhetoric is, the more real-world violence follows. Now, what do we get on social

0: platforms up close. Platforms that are specifically designed to stoke outrage, simply to get hold of people's attention so they can monetize it. And on top of that, there's a new group of people who've learned how to capture that outrage for themselves. Ed's book is called Angertainment. So this brings us to entertainment. We've done the anger, now here's the entertainment aspect of it, Ed. What does entertainment do with all this white noise that's being spewed across our consciousnesses? How is this being harnessed?
1: Well, you will have seen throughout every era, throughout every culture, throughout every religion, through human history, entertainment is used as a way to capture the attention of the masses, usually to direct it in some social or political will. So you go back to the ancient Greek dramas, there was always a moral cautionary tale about that because it was an oral society with an oral tradition and you had to communicate important information. And the way you communicate important information is through entertainment. And it's no different these days. The whole advertising industry is built around entertaining us and then monetizing those eyeballs once we've given those eyeballs over to the entertainment. What we have now is the world where entertainment comes in the form of cultural influencers and creators and political influencers as well. If you want to be entertaining to the point of getting people's attention now, you have to natively speak the language of social media. That's where we get our entertainment from. And so you'll see a lot of important information now is dressed up in really attention-grabbing rappers. You know, you might have someone on TikTok doing their makeup routine while also talking to you about whatever the issue of the day is. Or you have the new era of political stunts. If you want to get a political message through, you'll have someone like Kid Rock taking an AK-47 and shooting up a case of Bud Light to protest that beer brand having a promotion with a transgender influencer. So if you have this marriage of anger, our most powerful emotion, and entertainment, which is whatever grabs our attention, this is the formidable force. If you can crack that formula, the world is yours these days.
0: You see political contests becoming more and more like professional wrestling. Please explain how. Please explain. There we go.
1: Well, the form of entertainment that's really useful analogy is professional wrestling, you know, the fake caricature version like Hulk Hogan and The Rock. And what happens in wrestling is it pays attention to our most base primal instincts and we have emotional response. We boo the villain, we cheer the hero, and we are completely entertained because we suspend our disbelief. We know it's not real. Spoiler alert for any of your listeners who thought that wrestling is real.
0: But part of the enjoyment of wrestling is you know it's not real.
1: Exactly.
0: And it's funny. It's funny because that it's people acting out
1: We are part of this spectacle because we suspend our disbelief. And the concept in wrestling is called kayfabe. It's the idea that we know what we are watching is fake, but we don't care because we are entertained. Now, this is what a lot of people don't realise about political theatre these days. They look at people like a Trump supporter and say, well, how could they possibly believe that? Or how could they support a candidate who's trashing all of our conventions so much? The supporters know it's not true. The supporters are suspending their disbelief. They love the spectacle. They're part of the spectacle. They see every crazy thing that Trump does as a middle finger to the establishment. So the more that you get pissed off at it, the better the kayfabe for them, the better their wrestler is winning against your wrestler.
0: So the point is it doesn't need to be true, but it needs to feel authentic to them then. There's the truth in that. That's how the truth is perceived.
1: We're tribal creatures, and a wrestling match is where you pick a side and you go for your wrestler to defeat the baddies. And you look at throughout, you know, the geopolitical history of America, the baddies in wrestling were Iraqi or Iranian or Soviet. And of course, you know, they mirrored the geopolitical enemies of the day because we pick a tribe and we want to suspend our rational and reason-based parts in our brain for him to smash the skull of the other guy. So we know it's fake when we're watching it in a wrestling context. And in a political context, we know it's not true, but we

I don't care. It's a tribal thing. There was this great experiment that these researchers did in America where they showed a photo of Trump's 2016 inauguration crowd next to Obama's 2008 inauguration crowd. Now, there are clearly far less people in the Trump photo than the Obama photo. It is empirical visual fact that anyone with eyes can see. And all of the Republican voters

0: and asked which photo has more people in it. They answer the Trump one. They know it's not true. That's the kayfabe. That's their guy. That's the team. We suspend all of our rational and reason-based parts when we are our tribal, you know, in-group-based creatures. And what is politics? It's a tribal in-group. It's a team.
1: Donald Trump has been going to wrestling matches for decades, long before he ever entered into politics. He seems to get that aspect of politics as wrestling better than anyone. And I just wonder if you can sort of see those recent tweets of his where he's talked about wiping out Iranian civilization, that kind of wacky stuff he's been putting into tweets. It's kind of like a wrestler's boast. Maybe we can see it in those terms.
0: He is in the WWE Hall of Fame. The Wrestling Hall of Fame.
1: He's literally in that.
0: He's literally in the Hall of Fame.
1: Right.
0: And he would host the WWE events in Trump Tower and his casinos and venues. And if you think about, if you've ever watched a Trump political rally, there's chants start in the crowd and he kind of paces back and forth. And just at the climax, he'll lean into the microphone and deliver an impeccable one-liner to rapturous applause from all of his supporters. Now, if you've ever watched a wrestling match, they all start by these long monologues and chants, and just at the climax, the wrestler will deliver some brilliant one-liner and the crowd goes into raptures. You know, the similarities between the two are incredible. And the theatre of whipping your supporters into a frenzy, getting them to suspend all rational thought, getting them to let their emotion take over, they have a wonderful time, and you spin a multi-billion-dollar entertainment juggernaut out of it at the same time. Now, what have they done with MAGA? They have spun an unprecedented political entertainment juggernaut out of exactly the same kind of theatre. And we spend way too much time arguing with the merits of what he's saying, the policy arguments, the factual corrections. That's not going to play. That's not going to fly. You wouldn't jump in the wrestling ring and say, hold on, guys. He's actually an actor. You know, this isn't true. This is just entertainment. We know it's entertainment.
1: So the politics of the left these days is pretty gloomy. It's pretty mournful in its tone. Is Trump's insight to make MAGA fun for his followers?
0: There's nothing inherent to a conservative ideology that makes it win the attention economy. There's nothing inherent to left-wing ideology that makes it lose the attention economy. It's the way we tell our stories, the way we communicate, the way we connect with the people that are listening that determines what's going to win those story wars. Trump is a natural at that. He's a native for the algorithm. Maybe that's accidental. Maybe he's a genius. It doesn't really matter. The way he talks about the world, reducing everything to very emotive, simple, stripped of all nuance taglines that are designed to whip his crowd into a frenzy. That's what wins.
1: Does angertainment, your phrase, have a natural political home at all? Maybe its only home is some kind of nihilistic outrage, because you're talking about conservatives here, but these are conservatives who want to tear stuff down, which is the very opposite of what it means to conserve things. There's no ideological coherence to any of this, is there?
0: Angertainment is ideologically agnostic. It is a system of communicating information in a new ecosystem that is dominated by social media. The content doesn't matter. The style does. You can put any information in an angertainment style if you want to win on social media. The only reason that populists on the right are ascendant at the moment is they've just been the first to cotton on to how to game the algorithm. They've been the first to cotton on to the fact that the world has changed and you can now weaponize these information delivery systems to get your way, to build political power. Anyone can do that. We've seen examples of people doing it on the left. You see people like Zoran Mamdani in New York or Alexandria Ocasio-Cortez. They speak social media natively and they've been able to amass millions of followers in so doing because their message is fit for the platforms that it's on. They're not trying to take an old school policy announcement and then shoehorn it uncomfortably into an Instagram reel. They natively speak the language of the internet, and that's really important.
1: Today I'm with Ed Copeland. He's written a book called Angertainment. What has the rise of social media personalities done to the news?

0: know-how that the internet hollowed out the news business and has made newspapers increasingly unprofitable and almost extinct in many places. What's it done to the world of news, the rise of these personalities that can harness all the white noise of outrage ginned up by the platforms?
1: They are our new newsmakers. The statistics are shocking about the amount of information that people think is news comes from social media. So 2025 was the first year globally where social media overtook news as the place that people get their news. So traditional news outlets like radio, newspapers, TV, websites even, social media is now a bigger source of news than all of those. And if you look at young people's information diets, it's even more so. And there's been some very, very serious consequences as a result, because there is no filter on social media for the quality of information. There are no journalistic standards or ethics that an institution like the ABC is beholden to. It is the absolute wild, wild west. So the more that people migrate off traditional fact-based news onto social media, the more they are exposed to information that can come from anyone without a qualified opinion. And so what's the net result of this? You see very disturbing rates of young men who adhere to very misogynistic views. You see very disturbing rates of young women who are getting health advice from influencers who have no medical qualifications and are pushing treatments like burning in tan lines or sun gazing. Yes, that is what it sounds like. It's staring at the sun for health benefits.
0: Curing cancer with fruit juice, that kind of
1: thing. Exactly, exactly. And you look, when this takes over the news ecosystem, you look at the US, this is now dominating the political health apparatus as well. RFK Jr. is the health secretary there, the most senior health official in the government, has been plucked straight from all of these Instagram and TikTok style health conspiracies. The Surgeon General is someone who adheres to all of these anti-vaccination conspiracies and the idea that we should make America healthy again by throwing out conventional medicine. And this is increasingly what our view of the world becomes when your news source is social media. So we need desperately to find a way to take traditional media standards and ethics and move them over to social media, because people are not going to move back. We have to find a way to get information through in a way that upholds all of the really crucial standards that you yourself as a journalist and everyone else here at the ABC adhere to. That's the challenge, or else we're going to go further and further down this very dark rabbit hole.
0: Whenever an Australian gathers together with a Canadian, one of the first things that comes up in conversation is, what the hell has happened to our mad uncle America, which is now talking about ingesting bleach to cure COVID? Why have Australia and Canada been far less susceptible, it seems, to the toxic effects of the social media platforms through our political system and through our culture? These seem to be both much more coherent, more intact societies. Do you have a theory on that, Ed?
1: It's absolutely crucial that we get to the bottom of this reason, because we need to protect the things in Australia that prevent us going as far down the road as America has become. They are incredibly polarised compared to Australia and Canada and other countries, similar Western democracies, and there is more violence in politics there. What are the things about Australia that prevent us from heading down that road? There are a few that are important to cherish. The first is in our political ecosystem. Compulsory voting and preferential voting are cherished institutions that we must protect at all costs. In America, to be successful in politics, you have to be more extreme than your competitor. You have to appeal to the most engaged and enthusiastic supporters of your base. In Australia, to be successful, you have to appeal to the types of people that would never vote in America, either in the primary system where 30 or 40 people gather in some rainy hall in a far-flung county to pick the, you know, the biggest MAGA star of their town, right through to the general election where it's really hard to vote. And you've got to be really motivated, and it's on a Tuesday, and you have to wait in line for hours. And that's if you haven't been taken off the rolls or you live in a gerrymandered district. You know, all of these things that make it hard to vote.

0: In Australia, your vote, if it doesn't go to your preferred candidate, it goes to your next choice. And if you have everyone turning out to vote, then it forces everyone to adopt the closest candidate that aligns to their position rather than just the loudest or the most extreme. Now, don't get me wrong, we're not immune in Australia. The attention that goes to politicians who have the Angertainment playbook still happens in Australia. But it's really important we cherish those political institutions. And the second important thing to consider is the cultural differences in Australia and America. America is much more individualised. It wants to put people on a pedestal. And Australia is much more community-oriented and collectivist. We want to knock people off their pedestal. The more attention someone gets in Australia, probably a net negative. The more attention you get in America, you have to get that.
1: So we're saying God bless the tall poppy syndrome, are we?
0: It has some unintended benefits that we never realised. And when Australians head to the polls, they're much more likely to be thinking about the greater good. And that is a wonderful cultural trait that we have in Australia. Long may it continue.
1: Well, here's another thing. I think there's a greater culture of civility in Australia too. On election days, you've got to trot down around about midday or, you know, to a primary school or something or a church. There's a bit of a festival of democracy going on. There's the sausage sizzle and a fundraiser going on for the local scout troop or for the school band or something. There's not a very long wait in the queue. It's all done very nicely. The booths are made out of recyclable cardboard. We just seem, as a country, to do this very, very well.
0: And you know the best thing to look out for on election day at the booth is, say, a Liberal Party volunteer will say, hey, I need to go to the bathroom, to the Labor Party volunteer. Could you hold my spot and hold these pamphlets for me? The Labor Party volunteer might even give out their pamphlets while they're gone, right? There is so much civility around Australian politics, and we are much less likely to engage in the culture wars like Americans do, where they are so polarised. All they can see is the tribal affiliation of the political identity that others share.
1: Well, then you have an enemy, not an opponent then. That's
0: exactly, exactly. So, you know, I might be talking to someone down at the pub who is watching the cricket with me on the big screen and we get on like a house on fire. If things turned to politics and I found out we're on different political teams, we might disagree. But that might not be how I see them, as the totality of them in a person. The trouble is, when we are surrounded by social media political outrage, all we ever see is the political tribe. All we ever see is people as opponents. We don't see the humans behind that, and we don't connect over the things that keep us together, that we share in common. We look at the differences we have that tear us apart. And that's what happens in America. You know, in a lot of states, your political identity is on your driver's license. They wear their political identities much more openly and publicly than in Australia. You will meet someone and they'll proudly declare, I'm a Democrat, I'm a Republican. I don't think I've ever met anyone in Australia upon their introduction who says, I'm a Liberal, I'm a Labor, I'm a Green.
1: That would be considered weird.
0: It would be weird in Australia. Yeah. And so we're likely to see each other as three-dimensional humans, not one-dimensional political caricatures.
1: Steve Bannon, former advisor to Donald Trump, has his own very successful podcast, talked about a political tactic that he used for the Trump campaign, which he called famously flooding the zone with shit, which means spewing out so many falsehoods or outrageous thought bubbles, throwing all that stuff out so that the opponents don't know what to respond. All they do is get upset. Why do you think trying to fact check falsehoods in this situation doesn't work?
0: Well, if you continuously assault people with things that are outrageous, with things that are outside the politically acceptable normal consensus, then they will not have a chance to engage with them meaningfully. If you think about how politics used to work, we had something called the Overton window, right? We can only talk about things that are socially and politically acceptable, things that are within the Overton window. And if anyone goes outside that window, then, you know, no one will listen to them. Trump and Bannon have thrown that idea out the window because the ability for them to say something so extreme, and we scramble a response and we scramble a fact correction and mobilise the normal apparatus of responding to something that needs to be corrected. And by the time you've done that, it's something else.
1: So you think the point is then to have people understand that this is just kayfabe. It's blather, in other words.
0: It's
1: is that
0: theater.
1: What you want? It's
0: theatre. It is theatre. Spectacle.
1: So rather than try and fact check it, you think, just recognise it for what it is?

0: It is spectacle designed to capture attention. And it is designed to distract you from the things that you should be paying attention to. I mean, if we look at the threads of who is financing this sort of political campaign, it's all industries that don't want you to reform anything. They don't want you to change. You know, there's a lot of, you know, the Koch brothers in the US, these great industrialists who make money on fossil fuels. They fund the anti-trans hysteria to protect their fossil fuel interests. Now, why would they do that? It's got nothing to do with them. It's because they get this. The more that we are shouting angrily at each other, the more that we are flitting from one outrage to the next, the less attention we are paying to what we should be paying attention to, which are the very real crises of our time, which require an incredibly nuanced, complex, and consensus-based response if we're going to navigate them quickly. Can we do that in the era of social media outrage? That's the real question we should be asking.
1: Well, then I suppose if you want to find an antidote to all this, we've got to go to the root of the cause of this, which is the outrage machine to begin with that exists on the social media platform. My solution personally is to delete the apps. Is that what you're suggesting here, delete the apps?
0: There are so many solutions that all have to happen at once. And obviously, an incredibly important thing is that we recognise if these problems are caused by the time we spend yelling at the avatars of each other online, of course we have to spend more time reconnecting with real humans in the flesh. And that's going to be really healthy for us, just, you know, writ large, not just for our body politic. That's just a very good idea in general. The more time we spend in the real world with each other, the less likely we are to be angry at each other to the point of polarisation.
1: Or to violence, for that matter.
0: Or to violence, which is the logical endpoint to all of this. And so if you withdraw from social media, it will be good for you personally. It will not fix the system where everyone else is still getting their diet of information from places that should not be our town square.
1: So what do you think should be done then? You're talking about regulation here, government regulation?
0: That has to be part of it. It's not all of it, but it has to be part of it. The crisis we are in exists because there are rewards, monetary and other, for people who make a certain type of content. And the platforms need to take away those rewards. Replace those rewards for things that encourage consensus, positive emotions, policy reform that actually helps, not hurts, things that bring us together, things that build bridges, right? They choose what gets rewarded. They choose what can be monetized. They choose what will get enough engagement to be monetized. And the very first thing they need to do is to take away the dog treat when the dog fouls your rug, right? That the current system is giving a dog treat every time your dog fouls your rug. They need to take away those rewards.
1: I'm a Gen Xer, and I was an early adopter of the internet, and I remember the ideology floating around the early internet proposed by the Electronic Freedom Foundation, which was very libertarian. It was like, keep governments out of the internet because they'll just try to infringe upon our freedom of speech, and this is going to be a helpful democratic movement to get people on the internet and have a peaceful exchange of views and the like. It hasn't worked out that way. But it still has that lingering libertarianism running right through it. Most of the owners of these very same social media platforms that are injecting this poison into the system are very, very libertarian and donate very heavily to causes that support their libertarian politics. It'd be a real fight to try and regulate these platforms, isn't it, Ed?
0: We have to abandon the notion that the internet and social media is currently an open libertarian marketplace of ideas. It is not. It is censorship through algorithmic amplification. And that's what a lot of people don't see. They see any government intervention to say, oh, that's going to tell us what we can and can't say. Well, at the moment, we are censored because the algorithm decides, someone in Silicon Valley decides that you can only see a certain type of content. That is a form of censorship. Imagine if we changed the ABC charter to say that every news bulletin had to begin with a cab driver coming in here and yelling into your microphone about some lizard man conspiracy theory taking over the British royal family. We would not call that freedom of speech. We would call that, well, why are we forcing this information onto everyone? And that's what social media algorithms do. So we have to just change our perceptions that this is an open marketplace. It's not. The thumb is on the scale for certain types of content. I would love for it to be an open marketplace. Let's reward things based on their merits.

0: not based on whatever the viral advertising machine decides is going to keep people engaged for a long time. That would be a fantastic solution if it was libertarian.
1: Amazing speaking with you, Ed, and thank you very much for your insights.
0: Thank you, Richard. It's been a pleasure.
1: Ed Koper's book is called Angertainment.
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1: Today's conversation with Ed Koper was made on the lands of the Gadigal people. The producer was Maggie Morris. Executive producer is Eliza Kirsch. I'm Richard Feidler. Thanks for listening.
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11: Good afternoon, Richard Davies with ABC News. The Weather Bureau says locations around the state's southern coast could be hit hardest by damaging winds. Gusts of 90 to 100 kilometres per hour are expected from this afternoon and will continue into the evening and early tomorrow. The Bureau's John Fisher says the low pressure system could create unusually high tides.
12: But it's primarily the winds and then the coastal impacts with those high tides into Tuesday before broadly conditions do subside midweek.
11: Police have returned to Andamooka in the state's far north to continue the search for missing woman Tricia Graff. The renewed search will take place east of Blue Dam and includes about 1,000 mine shafts. The 41-year-old mother was last seen on December the 12th after a night out with a friend. Miss Graff's partner later found her car near Blue Dam, about 4 kilometres east of Andamooka. Major crime investigators searched nearby mine shafts about 2 weeks ago but failed to find anything. Millennials have indicated they'd rather vote for One Nation than Labor or the Greens, surprising political analysts who say the demographic has never shown interest in One Nation whatsoever in the past. According to a new poll by Redbridge Group and Accent Research, One Nation is leading Labor at 30% compared to 28% among millennials. The primary vote remains at just 10% among Generation Z voters, and 58% of Gen Z respondents think Australia is heading in the wrong direction. Charles Sturt University's Dominic O'Sullivan says the poll is significant as millennials have traditionally never shown any preference for Pauline Hanson's party.
13: So, you know, if One Nation can break down that class divide and broaden its support, that really is critical in terms of suggesting that we might be seeing the beginnings of a long-term change.
11: Defence analysts say the AUKUS pact is still afloat despite plans for a brand-new Virginia-class submarine being scrapped. Instead, Australia will buy 3 second-hand Virginia-class submarines from the US. The government says it remains confident it can bridge the gap to Australia's planned new AUKUS submarines under the shake-up. Australian Strategic Policy Institute's Dr. Ewan Graham says Australia had to form a partnership to access the submarines, while other countries had other options.
14: A different situation with South Korea, which has to go its own way. So there's more risk in the South Korean approach, where they're building their own design for a nuclear submarine from the ground up. For Australia, that wouldn't have been possible. The only way to do it is within partnership with the United States and the UK.
11: There are calls for the federal government to plan for gas use. decline, so the transition is slow and steady without any nasty shocks. A new Grattan Institute report has found that gas use has been in steep decline for the past decade and that the Australian government has ignored the decline and failed to plan for it. Program director and lead author of the report, Alison Reeve, says consumers will end up with higher gas bills if the government doesn't act.
7: At the moment, it's just a bunch of individual decisions, which means that there's not a lot of visibility and not a lot of control over what's happening.

0: The other thing that they need to do is to start thinking about how they're going to make sure that gas can play that backup role.
1: Kmart and Shein have denied claims they copied designs from a Queensland fashion brand and have challenged the originality. Kira Jones reports.
2: The mega brands are among multiple businesses Sabo Skirt alleges copied the designs, patterns, prints and trademarks of 36 different garments. The intellectual property dispute is currently before the federal court. Kmart and Shein have disputed the claims, saying Sabo Skirt's designs were identical or substantially similar to other pre-existing ones. Online retailers Billy Jay and Selfie Leslie also denied any wrongdoing and challenged the design's copyright ownership. The fashion fight will return to court next month.
1: Taking a look at South Australia's weather, there's a severe weather warning for damaging winds today and into tomorrow for people in the Adelaide Metro, Mount Lofty Ranges, West Coast, Lower and Eastern Eyre Peninsula, York Peninsula, Flinders, Mid-North, Kangaroo Island, Upper and Lower Southeast and parts of the Riverland, Murraylands, Northwest and Northeast Pastoral Districts. Tomorrow, Port Lincoln's heading for 18, windy with showers. Showers increasing in Port Pirie 19, showers also in Renmark 19, Mount Gambier showers. Hours and 15, windy in Broken Hill 19. Adelaide, wet and windy also tomorrow, a top of 18. It's currently 18.8. Wednesday, showers and 16. ABC News.
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4: Norman, I think when I am moving the body, when I'm eating really well, lots of fruit and veggies, and I'm kind of engaged socially with the people that matter to me, my mood is better.
5: Yeah. I think that's true of everybody. But sometimes it's just hard to maintain. Things get in the way, you drop it and you wonder why you're feeling a bit crap. And it might just be because you've let some of that go. And that's one of the things we're going to be looking at on today's Health Report.
4: I'm Priya Alexander on Wurundjeri Land.
5: And I'm Norman Swan on Cubby Cubby Land.
4: Also coming up on the show, we're going to take a deep dive into diphtheria, Australia's current outbreak. Why is it happening? How do we get control of it? And we're going to explore the housing element, Norman.
5: Yes, because we had a spray about housing last week on the show, about how overcrowding is part of the cause here. And I got a bit of pushback there and saying, don't fully understand what's going on in housing in Australia. And we've got a really interesting architect who talks about health hardware in housing and how it's got to be maintained. New concepts, and we're going to be covering that.
4: And on What's That Rush, do your joints really feel stiffer and sorer in cold weather, or is it all in the mind?
5: Yeah, I bet you don't tell that to your patients. It's all in your mind. Just go away now.
4: No, but I don't notice it. I actually have touch wood, and I touch wood as I say this, Norman Swan. My joints are okay.
5: Yeah, you'll find the truth of the matter out later on the show.
4: In the news, we're going back to Ebola because it is a story that we covered last week and we did an in-depth separate episode on the topic, which you can listen to. We've linked it in the show notes or you can go to the ABC Listen app. But the situation has not improved, Norman.
5: No. And whilst the World Health Organization hasn't put out an official report since the 21st of May, at least at the time we're going to air, Tedros Ghebreyesus, the Director General of the World Health Organization, has put out some information in the last few days, which has been reported by both the ABC and the BBC, which shows that the outbreak is escalating.
4: So at the time of recording, the statistics are, and this is coming from Congo, the health ministry there, that there's over 1,000 suspected cases of Ebola. 121 of those have been confirmed with lab testing. And remember that this is taking some time and that the samples need to actually travel to be analysed. And over 240 suspected deaths from Ebola.
5: Almost certainly an underestimate.
4: Yes, and that's the problem. And we did mention that it's very likely that this has been brewing for some time and that we don't have a true handle of the numbers. A doctor, Dr. Blaise, who was treating patients with Ebola, has also now died, very tragically. And some countries like the US and Canada have started to place travel restrictions on people returning from areas impacted by Ebola. So initially the US said they were just imposing the travel ban on non-citizens from affected regions, but they've now extended that to green card holders. And Canada has imposed a 21-day quarantine measure for anyone returning from these affected areas.
5: And it's leaked across into Uganda. And again, the reporting from there is rather patchy, but a small number of cases at the moment, but that could spread as well. And remember, this is an area under military control in

0: the Congo, where people don't trust the government, and medical services find it hard to get in, and people don't want to admit that they've got Ebola in the family, and that hides, you know, people who've died, and that's spread, and the spread from them. So this is a bad situation.
1: Very bad situation. And there's actually, I didn't realise, Norman, but in previous outbreaks, there's actually been attacks on healthcare facilities because people in the community feel that either it's a hoax to try and control them, or they really want access to their loved one to carry out the burial rituals. And that is occurring currently in Congo, which just makes things even more complex.
0: Now, there's a story which I want you to explain to me, Priya. It's about assigned benefits. So this is the thing where before COVID, if your doctor was bulk billing you, you signed the form and you walked out. Then during COVID, they allowed verbal approval. And now we've gone back to what's called assigned benefits. You've got to sign the form. And GP organisations are getting a bit bilious about this thing. It's not going to work very well. So just tell me what's going on, because it's a consumer issue.
1: It is a consumer issue, and it's going to have, I think, flow-on effects for patients. So this is all coming to effect on the 1st of July 2026, so very soon. But, Norman, if you come and see me today in the consulting room...
0: Would you welcome me?
1: No. Oh, well, I thought you said, would I see you? And I was going to say no. I feel conflicted. Would I bulk bill you? Well, if I did bulk bill you, Norman...
0: Yeah. Well, that's a sidestep.
1: I'm not committing to anything. I'm not committing to anything on record. But basically what I'm saying is that I, as the GP, will accept the Medicare benefit, whatever the federal government gives to you, I'll accept that as the full service payment for whatever I deliver. I'm not going to charge you anything on top of it. And at the moment, if I bulk bill you, you can verbally consent to me bulk billing you and accepting the Medicare benefit for the service, or you can electronically consent. And it's quite easy at the moment. So we do a lot of telehealth, people can verbally consent. And you can imagine that it's really a simple process currently for patients who are older, who don't really access emails and devices, for people in nursing homes, for people living with disability. So it's a system that's very fluid currently.
0: So now they seem to, if I understand it correctly, they're getting rid of forms, but you've got to sign. And I assume this is the Department of Health worried about Medicare fraud, and therefore there's got to be proof of the fact that you've had a consultation.
1: Well, what's going to happen is, you're right, we can't now bulk bill a patient unless they have given their assignment consent, and we need to be able to show it. So it could be paper. Paper's not out the window. But really it will need to be on an iPad, or it will need to be collected when the patient books their appointment online, and it needs to be with every single service.
0: So you can't say, this is my general practice, and for the next year, this is my assignment for anything that I get.
1: Every single time. Now, my fear is this.
0: Well, just before you go on, why the bellyache? Because that's what used to happen for, you know, since Medicare came in the early 80s, you signed the form.
1: Well, the bellyache is that we need to keep this for 2 years on record. It needs to be every single time. It sounds straightforward, but on the 1st of July, there are actually multiple other things coming in, other legal changes, which are going to make it really complex. And I'm really worried for reception staff, who we could not do our job without, but who are going to get a lot of, I suspect, frustration and anger from patients because of all the changes. But Norman, what about people in nursing homes? What about people living with disability in assisted living conditions? So it's already difficult to get a GP to go out and service these areas. It's complex medicine. And now the suggestion is, if I go to a nursing home, I'm going to have to then get, for every single service I provide, a signature of somebody to then bulk bill the patient. And that somebody might not be the patient because they don't have capacity. Perhaps they have advanced dementia. So then I'm chasing someone who has the power of attorney. It becomes more and more complex. And the fear is that either general practices are going to go, well, we can't chase this. We don't have the administrative capacity to chase all of this. We're just going to privately bill people. It's easier, which hurts the patient. So you're now paying out of pocket. Or they, forfeit completely the amount of money for the service that they've delivered.
0: And your GP software isn't coming up with an answer there?
1: No. It's not. We need a signature, and it's a completely separate issue. So I think it's going to be a really, I think there will be teething issues. And as per usual, this will mainly impact people who are already disadvantaged within the healthcare system, I suspect.

0: I've got lots of favourite stories.
1: This is it's not the appendix. Everyone's going, oh, no, he's doing the appendix again.
0: No, it's not the appendix. No, no. We've got rid of that one. It's in the bucket. It's in the bucket. This is calcium and vitamin D supplements. Actually, we've covered this several times over the years on the Health Report. And just to give you a little bit of history here, we covered it with Professor Ian Reid at Auckland University in the Department of Medicine, who did studies of calcium supplements and vitamin D supplements and trials thereof, finding that they didn't have any benefit in terms of fracture prevention and falls. The theory is that, well, calcium builds bones, vitamin D builds bones, but also vitamin D might strengthen your muscles and therefore lessen the likelihood of falls. And Ian also found that there were risks attached to calcium supplements, cardiac risks. So this has gone to and froing, and the early research was criticised as being lousy. And now the British Medical Journal has published a review of about 150,000 odd patients in about 69 trials of calcium and vitamin supplements. You know, there weren't that many trials in osteoporosis, so it was mostly people who were healthy and getting older, and did it make a difference?
1: And community dwelling and not at high risk of fractures or falls. I think very important.
0: So those are the caveats.
1: Yes.
0: And in fact, in that situation, there is pretty much no benefit of calcium supplementation by itself, vitamin D supplementation by itself, or supplements with them both together. So then the question is...
1: Yes. You've read my mind, Norman Swan.
0: What about people who have osteoporosis? They've got significant thinning of the bones, high risk of fractures. This was a low-risk group. That's a situation you have to deal with a lot, I presume, Priya?
1: Yes, and the guidelines are very different. I think we need to be really clear that we're talking about people getting older in the community, not high risk of falls, no osteoporosis. This is saying calcium, vitamin D, routine supplementation. It doesn't appear to have a benefit on fractures or fall outcomes. I think for anyone listening, if you've got osteoporosis or you're in a nursing home or there's any complexity, it's a bit more nuanced. So I think there are a couple of caveats here, and I use the Healthy Bones Australia guidelines and other ones, and they still suggest for people with osteoporosis not getting in enough calcium, which it's hard to do, Norman.
0: Yep.
1: 1,300 milligrams per day, it's not easy. You know, it's still advised.
0: And the evidence suggests there's a little bit of fracture benefit from the calcium in that situation, and maybe every little bit counts.
1: That's right. Maybe every little bit counts. On ABC Radio National, you're with the Health Report.
0: Let's go back to diphtheria.

0: How is it spreading? What do we know? The role of vaccination, it's not necessarily what you think. And we've got a subject matter expert with us this week, Dr. Steph Williams from the Australian Centre for Disease Control, the newly minted Centre for Disease Control. Welcome, Steph.
1: Hi, Norman. Thanks for having me. And Priya.
0: Yeah, don't forget Priya, for
2: thank you.
0: Yeah. Oh, you're getting me into trouble.
2: Norman
0: here.
2: Does, but thank you, Steph. Can I start, Steph, by asking, what makes this outbreak in 2026 so different to the ones that we've previously seen?
1: So the Australian CDC has been looking at this very closely, and actually just yesterday on Friday we published our weekly epidemiological update on the national diphtheria situation. And what it shows is in the first 5 months of 2026, 248 diphtheria cases have been notified nationally. That's to the end of May. And that's compared to around less than 50 per year for all years before that. And when you look at the, you know, the epidemic curve, you can see that the cases really took off in March this year. And this is happening in the Northern Territory, in areas of WA, in the Kimberley, including also some cases in the Pilbara and Goldfields, and more recently in northern parts of South Australia. These are cases happening almost all entirely in Aboriginal communities, in remote and very remote areas, and in young adults. So the scale is unusual.
0: And it could be underreporting.
1: This is a really interesting question because, you know, the role of epidemiologists is always to, you know, try and figure out who, where, what, and why. Why now? When we look at the types of diphtheria that are being caused in this current outbreak, around two-thirds of all of the cases that we've seen are the skin version, the cutaneous infections, typically through non-healing wounds. And about one-third are the respiratory types, so the bacteria causing an infection, sore throat, etc. Those proportion of cases are relatively consistent week to week. What we are seeing is about 20% or a quarter of them requiring some form of hospitalisation, whether that be for public health management or infection control. And sadly, we have seen one reported case in the Northern Territory where diphtheria has been seen as a probable cause of death, and that was in April 2026. To your question of underreporting, we know diphtheria can cause outbreaks. So that's known. We also know that we have

0: the transmission or carriage with this bacteria, which does live in us as humans as the reservoirs.
1: So the classic thing in an epidemic is the bug, the people, and the environment. So has the bug changed?
0: At this stage, there does not seem to be any evidence that the bug has changed or it's behaving any differently. There is more research that could be done here, but certainly talking to our laboratory experts and committees, that does not seem to be a factor in the current outbreak.
1: So then there's the host, the people. Have they changed, or has the environment changed in which they are?
0: And, you know, from the data we have, you know, at the national level, it's pretty hard to say. I guess the answer is I'm not really sure. One thing to do with what has changed is there's a high level of awareness and testing. So as this outbreak took off, there was more case and contact management taking place and significant vaccination efforts and really mobilised efforts in affected communities. So we know that in responding to individual cases, we will always find more cases. But you asked earlier about whether there was a sort of undetection, and there has been raised as a possibility of undetected cutaneous transmission. So the skin version of the bacteria may have been spreading without us seeing it. But the other thing I just think is important to add to that context is, you know, talking with colleagues at NACHO, at the National Aboriginal Community Controlled Health Organisation, they're very quick to point out that the message about being tested for sore throats and skin wounds in Aboriginal communities is very consistent. So the clinical practice does not appear to be a reason why now we're seeing more cases of diphtheria.
1: Yeah. So it's not a diagnostic phenomenon, because you're anxious about it, you're diagnosing more. But because of scabies and other skin problems and the risk of rheumatic fever, there's a higher degree of alertness in Aboriginal medical services already.
0: And certainly an encouragement to always be looking and testing for sore throats and skin infections, yeah.
2: So all of these appear to be genomically linked. So they've come from a single source. How do we think this has all started?

0: tick in order to be able to get to a good answer to your question, or in fact come to say that probably we'll never really know.
1: Except, I mean, there are odd things about it, such as the median age. In other words, the age at which most people congregate with the disease is 26. So it's young adults.
0: What is interesting is that of these young adult cases, a very high proportion of both the cutaneous and the respiratory cases have received in the past at least 3 valid vaccine doses. And we know that, you know, the immunity wanes with time with this vaccine, so it's not unusual, and that's why there's a recommendation for booster doses for adults at most risk of severe disease. And at the same time, it looks to continue to be providing at least partial protection. So we're not seeing the most severe forms of disease in this outbreak. And I think whilst the outbreak is not a good news story, the fact that we are not seeing the most severe form of respiratory diphtheria is something that is worth noting.
2: What's the solution here, Steph? It's vaccination is part of the puzzle. But how do we get on top of this outbreak and stop it from spreading within communities? If it's not just vaccination, what does it look like?
0: The outbreak response is vaccination with case and contact management, including treatment with antibiotics to manage the bacteria and in some cases eliminate the carriage. So that's the kind of biomedical treatment and prevention. And certainly those efforts have been being mobilised in communities for many weeks now, both by the Northern Territory and WA governments. So the individual and public health management is well underway to get on top of this particular outbreak. I think, you know, we're talking and it's the end of Reconciliation Week, and I think we need to absolutely acknowledge that the social determinants and the conditions in which our Aboriginal Torres Strait Islander peoples live in Australia is contributing to the ongoing risk of outbreaks, especially for bacterial infections that can spread easily in a crowded living conditions, as an example. So we have some tried and tested biomedical interventions that are underway and out there in community to stop this outbreak with awareness and communication, and definitely being led by our Aboriginal community-controlled health organisations. And at the same time, we need to keep that equity lens. This is not just about diphtheria, but diphtheria is just yet another reminder of those fundamental social determinants that continue to present an unfair risk of disease in these communities.
1: Steph, thank you so much for joining us.
0: My pleasure.
1: Dr. Stephanie Williams from the Australian Centre for Disease Control. 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
2: Coming up on What's That Rash? It's getting cooler. Maybe your joints are starting to ache a little bit more. They're getting stiffer. Is it the weather? Is it not? You have to stay tuned to find out.
1: Now, last week on the program, following on from the diphtheria story, I had a blast about housing and how awful the situation was with housing, and particularly had a go at the Northern Territory, building hot boxes, people crowding into a room, which is the only room with air conditioning and there wasn't passive cooling. And I certainly got a strong response to that from people who are actually working in the housing area saying, well, it's not quite as bad as you're saying, but there are issues. Why don't you cover some of the facts? Well, it's old-fashioned, but yeah, the Health Report does like facts. And somebody to actually help us along here with the facts is very qualified to do so. So Dave Donald is an architect. He's also director of Health Habitat, which works to improve the lives of people living in poverty through housing. And really why this is on the Health Report is housing is a public health issue. Don't you agree, Dave?
3: Absolutely.
1: And you, before we go on, talk to Priya and I about this concept of health hardware.
3: Yeah, so look, health hardware was a term that Dr. Fred Hollows coined, or certainly used, one that we've freely pinched. Health hardware specifically is the parts and the hardware in the house that has a direct impact on the health of the people living in the house. So a tap, a shower hose, these sorts of things.
1: So, yeah, and the state of the bathroom and what have you.
2: Which can impact health outcomes, obviously, because if the health hardware is not healthy or not in check, then it can actually lead to contamination of water sources or people kind of crowding into rooms. Is that the idea?
3: Look, absolutely, it can impact on crowding. It can impact on many of the health goals that we aim for in somebody's house. You know, in its simplest, it can prevent someone from having a shower or

0: going to the toilet, using the house. You know, if you think of the house, if you think of the house as a health provider, if the house can't provide those amenities for someone to stay healthy, then it's not really a house. It's just a pile of bricks and steel.
1: And when it's not working, people flit. They move house. They abandon the house and move somewhere else where it is working.
0: Yeah, that's right. Look, at the worst, somebody won't shower. And so then you can't get rid of the bugs and the infections that cause so many of the infectious diseases. At best, someone may go next door. Maybe, for example, there's a new house that's been built next door. They'll go in seeking to use the shower, shift into family's house next door, exacerbating crowding in that new house, putting extra load on the health hardware in the new house. And before long, pretty much every house in a community is relatively dysfunctional.
1: So the core concept here is that more is not necessarily better. Mm. The solution is we'll throw up more houses, but you argue that in fact, you know, just as you've described, more houses may not make things better. It could make things worse. The issue is maintenance.
0: Maintenance is absolutely fundamental, yes. All right. The issue is functionality. So it's absolutely important to build new houses. Community are crying out for it, and it's

0: Absolutely needed. But what's needed is houses that work, new houses, but importantly, old houses. I mean, majority of people in the Northern Territory, for example, remote communities, are 5,500 houses. The majority of people are going to be living in those 5,500 houses for the next 20 years of their life, or for the lifespan of those houses. Now, that is where the health impact needs to come. So we need to lift up all the amenity of every house in a community in order to have that true impact.
1: So does that mean checking up on these houses and actually doing a checkup on them to make sure things are working, not necessarily just building new things?
0: Yeah, look, what needs to happen, and there is a grassroots shift that started by land councils, Aboriginal housing providers and advocacy groups, to shift away from this idea of managing a house based on a reactive basis. Now, reactive maintenance is where...
2: So something breaks down, you try and get it repaired.
0: That's right. And so it relies on somebody getting on the blower, ringing up, saying my shower's not working. Now, we know from our data, between 1% and 3% of faults get reported by residents. That's the faults that we found on our projects.
2: So people feel hopeless and think, somebody's not going to come. Why bother phoning about it? Is that what they're thinking?
0: Yeah, it's either that or just a lack of understanding in the system. It's an incredibly expensive way to run a housing organisation. You know, travel, for example, cost to a remote community for emergency repair takes up to 96% of the cost of that item. I mean, that makes no economic or health sense. So there needs to be a shift towards a cyclical scheduled maintenance program. And that's where, you're right, Priya, where trades will come out to a community, instead of coming out to fix the one block toilet, they would knock on the door of every house, they go through every house in a thorough way, and they fix everything. They bundle up a lot more jobs. You might be doing 200-300 jobs for that one trip.
1: How involved are Indigenous communities in dictating or telling people what kind of housing they would like to live in, what would suit their needs, their community's needs? How involved are the communities in this?
0: Look, this has been an evolving space over many years. There has been a great tradition of architects working with community over 10, 20, 30 years to engage, design culturally sensitive, healthy, safe houses. At the moment, the focus tends to be more on modular housing by government, but these things go in cycles. Certainly, you know, it's absolutely important and fundamental to sit down with people and help to design and ask people what they want.
2: Now, before you go in to do this fixing work, give me a sense of the data.

0: of those 350,000 things we've fixed over the last 40 years, the trades have to tell us, in their professional opinion, what is the cause of that failure. And what they've come back with over the 40 years is 7% of the reasons. The smallest number is tenant-related damage. That's the smallest amount. The next number, 18%, is poor hardware or poor construction. And by far the biggest number, 75%, is standard wear and tear or lack of maintenance. So we know, and look, we've done a lot of work over the last 20, 30 years on that middle number, the 18%. And the data is starting to show in the Northern Territory, where we've been running projects over the last 6 years, that 18% is down more around the 10%. So that tells us that the hardware, the health hardware going into houses in communities in the NT at the moment is far superior than it was when we began this work 30, 40 years ago. And that's a fantastic sign. And that's come from a lot of hard work from architects, designers working in this field. But the biggest number and the biggest story here is if we want to have the biggest impact on the health of the people in the house, it's time to target that 75%. That's where we need to improve the maintenance programs of the houses. And we do that by cyclical maintenance.
1: Dave, where does the funding for this come from?
0: Look, from our projects, it comes from various

0: It's through housing departments in New South Wales. It's through the health department. They've certainly found in New South Wales that it's a worthwhile health investment by putting a small amount of money, investing in the functionality of people's houses, saves them a lot of money down the track in services.
1: And how much more difficult is this getting with climate change to kind of keep these homes or dwellings cooler in summer and warmer in winter?
0: Yeah, look, certainly when we began this work 40 years ago, the prevalence and impacts of extreme heat on health isn't what it is today. And it's certainly not what it's projected to be in 30 years from now. There's nothing like living for a month in temperatures above 45 degrees to really sharpen your focus. So what's becoming crystal clear is that houses being built today throughout much of remote Australia will be uninhabitable within their 30-year lifespan. So that's certainly the next big challenge. You know, we need to get serious about making houses cooler in summer and also warmer in winter.
2: So you've made advantages in things like air leakage, transmission of heat through metal beams that's poorly insulated, and you're managing to get better cooling in the house itself through various mechanisms. But I think the view is you're not going to get away from air conditioning, which creates its own issues.
0: Sadly, yeah. Look, I think you need to work with both. You need to work with passive improvements, but passive improvements alone are absolutely not going to be enough. We are absolutely going to need to air condition housing. And along with that comes the energy security to power those systems.
2: Dave, thank you so much for joining us.
0: My pleasure.
2: Dave Donald is an architect and director of Health Habitat, managing housing for health projects across New South Wales, WA, and remote Aboriginal communities in the Northern Territory. On ABC Radio National, you're with the Health Report. The next topic is really interesting, which, if I understand it correctly, is about, you know, it's what we talked about at the beginning of the show. It's the behaviours that are good for you, and particularly in terms of your mental health, and what happens if you stop them and then start them back again. And that's been an interest of Professor Nick Titov from the School of Psychological Sciences at Macquarie University. Welcome to the Health Report, Nick.
3: Thank you, Norman.
2: So, very brief kind of description of what you're on about. You call it restriction and resumption, but this is in people without depression, in their normal life, and the behaviours that are kind of good for us and the behaviours that might not be so good for us psychologically.
3: Yes, that's right. And look, the background is we've known for some time that certain daily actions are linked to good mental health. And this is the latest study in the research program that's really tried to examine this in more depth and systematically ask questions about which actions are most important. If we can identify those actions and we nudge them in people who are struggling, can we see an improvement in mental health? And this most recent study asked the opposite question. Well, what happens if we actually ask people without symptoms of depression and anxiety to restrict these actions?
2: Interesting ethical issue there, asking people to kind of potentially do themselves harm.
3: Well, you know, it's a really good question. I'm glad you raised it. We obviously have done a lot of work in preparation for this trial, but we, of course, worked really hard with our ethics board. All consumers, all participants provided informed consent. They were fully aware of what the protocol involved, and there were multiple touch points to support people during the trial. But what was really interesting when we were thinking about this trial over the last few years in preparation was that we realized these questions hadn't actually appeared to have been systematically asked in previous research.
1: Can you just explain what the things you do are? So you're talking about these behavioural things that people can do to improve their mental well-being. What exactly are they?
3: So what we asked them to do, we administered a very simple questionnaire which had 15 different items. Those items each corresponded to one of the five domains that I just mentioned. And what we did was we asked people how often they did those. And most people, of course, because they were healthy, that is, we recruited people without symptoms, they were doing these actions most of the time. So what we asked them to do was to not necessarily stop the actions, but just restrict. So an example might be people going to the gym five times a week. We said, look, how about you cut down to once or twice a week? Other people, they were socializing every day. We asked them again to reduce down to once or twice a week instead of every day.
1: I saw in the intervention group, Nick, so the people who you asked to

0: basically stop these behaviours and then reintroduce them. They were getting a kind of weekly phone call to check in and to ask any questions that they might have had. I'm just thinking a lot of the patients that I have where I'm not able to provide that service, how much do you think that weekly phone call was a nice little nudge along that actually helped people continue to engage in these behaviours?
1: Yeah, that's a really good question. Well, can I say those weekly phone calls were mostly about just ensuring that people understood the protocol and understood what they were doing at that particular point in time, but also that we could check on their well-being. Now, the thing which really helped nudge people along were daily SMS messages. So we sent automated daily SMS messages when people were in the recovery or resumption phase. So we just sent them a simple message which nudged them to do one of those actions.
2: And what were the results?
1: What we found was that within 2 weeks of restricting those key daily actions, the majority of people moved from feeling healthy to experiencing symptoms of depression and anxiety. And we could measure those using standardized clinical measures, but people could also report that they were feeling worse.
2: And when they resumed?
1: Now, that's the encouraging news. When people resumed those actions, their symptoms resolved. And it really tells us that people probably have more control over their mental health than they might realise.
0: How quickly do you tend to see an improvement in the mood symptoms with resumption of the activities?
1: We saw most people had improved and recovered within about 2 weeks. Now, that's on paper using the clinical measures, but speaking to people, it usually took maybe a week or two longer. And I think that's a really important message. When we were ringing people each week and touching base with them, but we were also asking people to record, if you like, their experiences, most people in the intervention group said, look, I know what I need to do again or get back to, but it's actually hard. I have to give myself a real talking to.
2: So when you've got depression itself, let's move to the clinical side of it. Mm. It's very hard to motivate yourself to get off, you know, to really do things. You don't want to see people. You don't like doing things you used to do before. Is this a therapeutic intervention or is it a preventive intervention?
1: Well, we've actually tried it, and there's a number of other trials which I'm happy to talk about, but we've actually worked with people who have quite significant symptoms in some cases of depression and anxiety, and we've actually used this as an intervention. So education and information about these five domains and their importance, and then daily SMS nudges for a period of 4 to 6 weeks. And you know, we see a 30-40% reduction in symptoms. Now, that's at the group level, but I think it's really important to acknowledge that for some people it's going to be much harder. And that's where I think support from health practitioners, family and friends is really critical.
0: Nick, of the things you can do we have a sense of which ones are most important or which ones people should really pour their energy into if you were going to pick, you know, two or three?
1: When people are really struggling, it's those healthy routines that are critical. Now, what I mean by that are the routines around sleep, around actually getting up in the morning at a reasonable time and looking after yourself physically, but combined with some social connections, because we know a wonderful way to get people motivated or moving when they're struggling is actually to do things with other people.
2: Nick, thank you very much for joining us.
1: Pleasure.
2: Professor Nick Titov is from the School of Psychological Sciences at Macquarie University.
0: On ABC Radio National, you're listening to The Health Report, and I'm going to leave you now with Tegan Taylor for What's That Rash?
3: So, Norman, we've spoken at length before about your knee.
2: Oh, God, we're going to have another program about my knee.
3: Well, it's not about your knee, but I wanted to ask you, does it flare up under different circumstances? Do you feel like you have more pain in it in different settings?
2: Well, if I haven't done exercise.
3: If you haven't done exercise.
2: No, I haven't been to the gym.
3: Okay.
2: It gets worse.
3: And I'm assuming if you do too much exercise, it also hurts.
2: Well, it's got to be quite a lot, actually.
3: What about, like, external factors? Do you find, like, I've heard people before say the weather affects their joints. Is that something that you can identify with?
2: Well, I can identify it having trained in medicine in Scotland, where people would come in because it was always bleak and cold, particularly in Glasgow and then in Aberdeen, very cold. And people would say, oh, it's my joints, doctor, can you do something about it? And you always wondered. But I don't find that.
3: All right.
2: Maybe that's why I'm living in Australia rather than Aberdeen.
3: Maybe it is. Maybe it is. And it is actually the exact topic of today's What's That Rash?
2: The podcast where we answer the health questions that just everybody's asking.
3: Today's questions come from Edwina and from Harry, who are both basically asking whether your joints can predict the weather. Edwina says, does the weather really affect joints and joint pain? I've heard older relatives often speak about a change in the weather or a change in the weather coming, and therefore my wrist slash hip slash fingers other major joint is painful. Edwina says, now that I'm older, I have pain in joints in which previously had a fracture with seemingly unexplained cause. What do you reckon? Is it a change in the weather? Similarly, Harry says, my question is about feeling a change in the weather in your joints. When it is about to rain, my wife has ankle pain where she had some metal work done 6 years ago. And my mum also feels it where she had a break decades ago. Is there a scientific basis to this? And if so, is there any truth in the tale that warm, dry climates are better for joints than cold, damp climates?
2: Yeah, well, Harry, let's hope there's no rust in the metalwork in your child, in your wife's ankle.
3: Don't say
2: just
3: that
2: joking,
3: now. It's in my
2: Harry,
3: head.
2: Can just you joking, Harry.
3: Does that happen?
2: No.
3: Okay.
2: Stainless steel.
3: Good, good, good. Okay.
2: Surgical steel.
3: That's good, good. Now we've got that out of the way.
2: I couldn't resist it.
3: So, okay, this idea that our joints can predict the weather feels really ancient. Well, in the olden days when you lived in Scotland, Norman, you said lots of people would talk about it.
2: Yeah, those in the pre-antibiotic days in the 19th century, you know, when that's all you had was the weather. Well, I think Hippocrates wrote about it, didn't he?
3: Okay, so actually finding the primary source for these sorts of things has been hard. It is mentioned by Hippocrates. There's also some writings attributed to Herodotus. When you look at what they were actually talking about, they were talking about seasonality of the body and this idea that perhaps change was bad for our health generally, not specifically talking about joint pain. Herodotus said that the Libyans and Egyptians were the most healthy people in the world.
2: Southern Mediterraneans, even in those days.
3: There you go, Mediterranean diet, probably. But this idea that a stable climate was good for your health. So I guess that's a pretty broad application. This idea of joints, though, I'm really curious where this might have come from. I couldn't find any good sources.
2: I think it has emerged over time. It's commonly said. I mean, it's so commonly said, you think, well, it has to be true.
3: And I mean, we have expressions. I don't know if you've heard these ones before, Norman. Aches and pains, coming rains. Is this one that you've heard before?
2: Yes, I have.
3: Yeah, there's definitely sayings that indicate the fact that this is something that a lot of people hold onto and have for a pretty long time.
2: Yeah, and it's not just joint pain. I mean, there are seasonality does count. And winter does tend to increase the risk of a coronary event, a heart attack, for reasons that are not terribly apparent. But they do, you know, there are associations with seasonality. But with joints, it's just a little bit vaguer.
3: So can we talk about what could be happening here? Is it barometric pressure? Is it temperature? Is it humidity? How could theoretically there be a link between the weather and our joints?
2: Well, there are quite a lot of reasons. So for example, the most basic reason is lifestyle. So when it's cold, you may well be less likely to go to the gym, to go out for a walk, to be active. And that could go along with the synovial fluid in your joint being a bit thicker and not circulating. And if you're not moving the joint, you're not getting circulation of the synovial fluid, and therefore you could get aches and pains in the joints. It could be that your muscles work less well when they're cold, hence the idea of warming up your muscles before you take exercise, because they work better when they're there. The ligaments could well be stiffer in cold weather. And those are the sorts of things that could affect your perception of pain, stiffness, and disability in your joint.
3: Okay, those things all make sense to me. That sounds reasonable in my very non-medical opinion.
2: And the barometric pressure is another one, which is that it could affect the pressure on your limbs and therefore, again, the circulation of synovial fluid, although you might expect maybe high barometric pressure, which is associated with better weather, to be more associated with pain than low barometric pressure, which is usually what goes along with cold weather and rain.
3: What about rain versus dry, wet versus dry?
2: You, when you do some of the studies that are done suggest that you get both. You'll find most people who complain about an association with weather complain about times when there's low barometric pressure and there's rain and low temperatures. But there are some people who complain of worsening joint symptoms when the weather's warm with high barometric pressure. So it cuts both ways, although the dominant complaint

0: is associated with poor weather.
1: Okay, so you've sort of started hinting at the research here. What we were talking about before were kind of like theoretical reasons why there could be a link here. What does the science actually tell us?
0: Well, most of the science suggests that you can't find a link when you really look for it objectively. And one of the best studies actually comes from the University of Sydney. The lead author was Manuela Ferreira at the University of Sydney, whose expertise is the epidemiology of musculoskeletal disorders and musculoskeletal pain. And they did an interesting study where they tried to compare, rather than doing a snapshot, a cross-section of people and what they believe happens to their knot joints, she actually looked at research called crossover studies, where you look in the same person over time and do their joint symptoms really change over time relative to a control group as well. And what they found was no relationship between weather and musculoskeletal pain. And that's probably one of the best studies that there actually has been. Although they did find that high temperatures associated with low humidity did increase the risk of a flare-up of gout in people who had gout.
1: Okay, gout. So this is it. I wanted to talk about different drivers of pain in your joints. There's obviously osteoarthritis is a big one. There's rheumatoid arthritis. And then there's things like gout. And so you're saying that there's a difference in how the weather might or maybe isn't affecting those different conditions.
0: Well, that's a good question. The research that Manuela did included people with rheumatoid arthritis, knee pain, low back pain, and indeed gout. So rheumatoid arthritis is an autoimmune condition, very different from osteoarthritis, which you assume to be behind most people with knee pain. And what they found was that for those conditions, apart from gout, they couldn't find a relationship.
1: Okay, so there was one study I wanted to ask you about, Norman. It was a citizen science project, and we love these. It was called Cloudy with a Chance of Pain. And it was an app where people could report their joint symptoms, and that was correlated with the weather. It's kind of hard with a program like that because the people who were participating in the study knew, like, the app had a cute title.
0: They knew why they were in the study.
1: They knew exactly why they were being asked. So maybe that has skewed the results somewhat, but it is something that seems to be getting a bit of traction online.
0: Yeah, and they found modest relationships between pain, humidity, air pressure and wind speed. So, I mean, the other slightly uncomfortable thing about us sort of going on that the research doesn't show this is that it's a commonly held belief. And people do feel that their pain is worse on a wet day or a cold day. And I suppose the message here is you don't necessarily have a flare of your disease. And if you've got a lifestyle pattern which actually goes to maintaining your joints, you shouldn't change it on a wet and cold day.
1: Harry's question was asking about whether there are certain types of climates that are better for joints. Is a warm, dry climate better for joints than a cold, damp climate? I'm guessing based on what you've said, no.
0: Well, no, in terms of when the weather changes, do you actually get an increase in symptomatology? But it may well be that nice weather, such as you tend to get in Australia rather than Glasgow, my hometown, suggests that it's easier to get out and exercise and be fitter and healthier. And indeed, Australians do live longer than people in Britain. They're catching up, but we do live longer and we do live to some extent healthier than they do in Britain. And part of that reason may well be the ability to get out and exercise. So that is the other side of the weather equation, is your lifestyle in different weather circumstances.
1: But if it's gout that's driving your pain, then maybe a warm climate is bad.
0: Maybe, you know, take your port, lots of meat. No joking. So with gout, if you take the evidence as a whole, it's about change. So it's about weather change. And it could be in humidity and it could be in temperature. A research project in Western Australia suggests that, and that it's not so much an absolute level of humidity or an absolute level of temperature, is that gout seems to be temperature and weather sensitive.
1: So what I'm hearing is we should take Herodotus' advice and move to Libya or Egypt where the climate is stable.
0: And have a long walk each evening.
1: Okay, so coming away from the weather, if the weather isn't really a driver here, you've got joint pain, you've mentioned exercise. Are there other, where is the evidence to help us manage if we're living with these conditions?
0: Well, Manuela Ferreira and one of her co-authors, David Hunter, who's been on our sister podcast, The Health Report, many times talking about osteoarthritis, is that lifestyle is a huge factor in terms of minimizing the pain associated with osteoarthritis. So it's about strengthening the muscles. So, for example, one of the temptations

0: with knee arthritis is just to focus on your quads. The evidence suggests you want to actually improve the musculature in your lower limb as a whole, for example, lose weight. For every kilo that you lose weight, the pain in your joints goes down. So a lot, lifestyle, it actually does make a difference.
1: So what is our bottom line for Edwina and Harry here?
0: You've got to respect your body. You know, if your body's telling you something, that's fine. The evidence points to the fact that there's no strong relationship between the weather and your joints. Don't change your joint protective behaviour or your joint prevention behaviour just because it's pouring with rain.
1: Well, Edwina, Harry, I hope you, your joints and the joints of the people that you love are all happier and more informed after this chat. If you have a question you want to ask us, our email address is thatrash@abc.net.au.
0: And what's in the mailbag?
1: Okay, so we were talking the other day about full body MRIs, and we have had quite a lot of correspondence in relation to that. And basically the bottom line from should you get a full body MRI, Norman, was probs not, if I'm remembering our bottom line correctly?
0: Yeah, it was mostly that buyer beware and buyer have your eyes open because you could get more than you wish for.
1: You said, Norman, that you wouldn't bother. Well, Gary has emailed in saying, Gary said, I had a preventative scan, no symptoms, no history, done 10 years ago, and it revealed a golf ball sized tumour on the head of my pancreas. I had a Whipple procedure and I'm cancer-free 10 years on. Press pause here. What's a Whipple procedure, Norman?
0: So a Whipple's is a fairly radical operation, but it's the standard one for pancreatic cancer when your pancreatic cancer is operable, because surgery is your best chance of cure. So it removes either all or part of the pancreas, but done well in good hands at the right stage of the disease is curative.
1: Okay, unpausing Gary's letter. Gary says, I bore the costs of the procedure. I prevented further drain on the medical system by curing it. I spared my loved ones the burden, grief, financial impost of nursing me through later stage pancreatic cancer. I continued to work and pay taxes. I got to meet my grandchildren and teach them music. No regrets from me. By the way, Gary adds, I have asked three of my medical specialists if they have cautionary MRIs themselves, and they all said absolutely.
0: Thanks for that, Gary. And I think that what we said on the program is that there will be some people who do benefit from the MRI, but there are also plenty of people who will go down a track of major investigations, turn out not to have the disease, and that's got potential harm.
1: So Dave has also emailed about our full body MRI story, saying many years ago, my father-in-law had an executive scan where they found an abnormal growth on his spleen. Based on this, he had an operation which resulted to them finding he had three spleens. And Dave says since they were in there, they had to remove the spleen. Pre-operation, he never got sick due to the three spleens. Post-operation, he gets sick often. Norman, is this a medical mystery? This is crazy.
0: So what happens here is that you can have either extra lobules on your spleen, or you actually can have an extra, what looks like an extra spleen. I'm not quite sure why they removed it. Maybe they thought there was risk of rupture or otherwise. But independent of this particular story, you don't want to have your spleen out unless you absolutely have to, because it makes you vulnerable to catastrophic infections. You've got to be really careful. So some people really need their spleen out, great. But other people, we've just got to be a bit careful. So that's an example where the net benefit may be questionable.
1: Absolutely. Well, if you have feedback for us, we love getting it, good and bad, mostly good, but we can handle bad as well. It's the same email address, thatrash@abc.net.au.
0: See you next time.
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0: afternoon, Richard Davies with ABC News. Thousands of people are without power across parts of South Australia due to storm activity. The State Emergency Service says it expects to see an increase in requests for help as an intense low-pressure system sweeps through. The Weather Bureau says wind gusts of up to 90 to 100 kilometres an hour are expected. Damaging winds are forecast from this afternoon and will continue into the evening and early tomorrow before subsiding. SEF's Chief of Staff Robert Charlton says people should prepare their homes if it's safe to do so.
1: Things can change quite rapidly, particularly if there is a severe thunderstorm may impact before a warning can be issued. So we'd ask that everybody is well aware of that.
0: A heavy drug user who previously denied murdering his mother at their Adelaide Hills home has now changed his mind, pleading guilty to murder in the Supreme Court. 40-year-old Beau Sebastian De Simone today admitted to murdering his mother, Linda Simon, at their Crafers West home in March 2022. He previously admitted to killing Ms. Simon, but denied it was an act of murder. He told the court that at the time of the crime, he was hallucinating and he believed he was under attack by supernatural beings. He'll return to court in July for a pre-sentence hearing. A 13-year-old Queensland boy is in custody after an investigation involving the counter-terrorism unit. He was initially detained last Thursday after allegedly making threats with a knife in Maryborough. Police later raided a home on Saturday and seized an electronic device. Acting Detective Superintendent Jason Hindmarsh says it's alleged the boy had extremist material and was planning violent acts at a local school.
2: We're in the very early process of reviewing these devices, but we do have evidence that there was planning towards death and GBH, and it's too early to say if there was an ideological, religious or political motivation.
0: Liberal frontbencher Andrew Hastie has criticised Pauline Hanson's attendance record at Parliament as the One Nation leader declares she has the ability to be Prime Minister. Senator Hanson did not show up for Senate estimates last week and on Wednesday publicly celebrated her birthday with billionaire Clive Palmer at a meeting at her Brisbane office. Mr. Hastie says the One Nation leader's focus should be holding the government to account.
3: She was absent last week and she was having birthday cake with a billionaire in Brisbane when she should have been asking questions of the government on behalf of her battlers who have just experienced one of the worst budgets in the last three decades.
0: Five people have been killed and two injured after an explosion triggered a fire at a private defence and aerospace company in South Korea. North Asia correspondent Natalie Whiting has more.
4: Five people have died after a fire at a factory operated by Hanwha Aerospace in the city of Daejeon in South Korea. Two survivors managed to escape from the plant but were injured with one badly burned. Authorities say an explosion triggered the fire, but the cause of the blast is still being investigated. Hanwha is a leading defence and aerospace company and the Daejeon facility works on propulsion engines and handles rocket propellants. Authorities have said they were unable to access information about the layout of the factory because of national security laws. Natalie Whiting, ABC News.
0: France and Germany have both criticised Israel's further push into southern Lebanon as it escalates its campaign against Hezbollah. In a statement, Germany's foreign minister says it's a cause for serious concern. France has also condemned the advance. It's Israel's deepest incursion into the country in a quarter of a century. In the AFL, Adelaide coach Matthew Nix says star midfielder Isaac Rankin won't be ready for Thursday night's clash with Geelong at Adelaide Oval. Veteran Taylor Walker is expected to make his return to the senior side after a dominant game in the SANFL, while Callum Archie and Mitch Hinge will need to pass fitness tests. Nix says it's crucial his side gets back key players heading into the second half of the season, but they won't take any risks.
5: We think Cal's going to be available, everything going well tonight. Isaac won't play this week. Happy to put that out there. We're not going to push it. It's just far too short a turnaround for a soft tissue, but Mitch Hinge will be a test. It won't be a high-risk decision that we make on any of those guys.
0: There's a severe weather warning for damaging winds today and into tomorrow for people in the Adelaide Metro, Mount Lofty Ranges, West Coast, Lower and Eastern Eyre Peninsula, York Peninsula, Flinders, Mid-North, Kangaroo Island, Upper and Lower Southeast, and parts of the Riverland, Murraylands, Northwest and Northeast Pastoral Districts. Tomorrow, Port Lincoln 18, Port Pirie and Renmark 19, Mount Gambier 15, Adelaide wet and windy also tomorrow, a top of 18, currently 15.8. ABC News.
6: Good evening and welcome to PM. I'm Samantha Donovan, coming to you from the lands of the Wurundjeri people of the Kulin Nation in Melbourne. Tonight, the Treasurer Jim Chalmers says the government's tax changes aren't the only reason for the weakening housing market. Also, Israel's continuing attacks on Lebanon, condemned by France, Germany and the UK. And the Socceroos World Cup squad is announced.
7: So I think we've shown that we're not afraid to play the youngsters. Will they be better in 4 and 8 years? Without a doubt. But that's not to say they're not good enough now. If they weren't, I wouldn't play them and I wouldn't have them in the squad.
6: The Federal Treasurer, Jim Chalmers, says the government's proposed tax changes aren't the only reason for falling property prices and lower auction clearance rates. He says that rising interest rates and global uncertainty are also playing their roles. Only about half of the homes up for auction in capital cities sold in the last week. That's the lowest clearance rate since the start of the COVID-19 pandemic 6 years ago. Dr. Chalmers' efforts to sell his tax reforms come as a poll shows One Nation's primary vote is now higher than that of both the major parties. Angus Randall reports.
8: The hammer came down on just over half of all auctions held last week. Treasurer Jim Chalmers insists his budget's changes to negative gearing and capital gains tax discounts are not to blame.
9: The budget is not the only factor when it comes to those auction clearance rates. There are other factors like interest rates, and that's why we had already seen some movement in auction clearance rates before the budget.
8: The budget is continuing to cause political headaches for the federal government. In the first detailed release of post-budget housing data, Sydney and Melbourne's housing markets are down 1%, and last week saw an auction clearance rate of 54% in capital cities, the lowest since April 2020, at the start of the COVID pandemic. Jim Chalmers says Labor is on the right path and doubts any party could release a popular budget in this climate.
9: It's not especially surprising when we've got a budget full of hard decisions and not handouts, when we've got a global oil shock putting pressure on people and we've got these scare campaigns full of lies, that we would see these kinds of political outcomes. For me personally, I would rather get the policy right and lose a bit of skin politically than to take the easy option and leave everything exactly as it is and lock out subsequent generations from the housing market.
8: There's a bit more political skin to be lost today. One of the biggest post-budget polls shows Pauline Hanson's One Nation has overtaken Labor as the most popular party. One Nation has 31% of the primary vote, leading Labor on 28%. Anthony Albanese remains preferred Prime Minister, 6 points clear of Pauline Hanson.
10: Would I be able to do the job? I believe I could. All right, I do believe I have the ability, but it's another year and a half outside the election.
8: The One Nation leader says there's a clear reason voters might move away from the major parties.
10: It's the cost of living is the driving factor of the whole lot.
8: Sophia Amasari is a research fellow at Griffith University. She's not surprised at the turn towards One Nation.
11: You know, Australian voters expressing their increasing dissatisfaction with the Labor, with the coalition parties and the way they handle the cost of living crisis.
8: Much of the boosted One Nation support came from older and regional voters, and in a shift away from decades of polling, women are looking towards One Nation.
11: This is something that up until recently will come as a bit of a surprise because women for decades have tended to steer away from far-right parties in Australia as in Europe. But we can see now that actually Pauline Hanson is the most popular party leader among women voters, according to recent polls. And One Nation is the leading first preference party among women voters. Whereas for men, Labor remains the first preference party.
8: Sophia Amasari has studied the rise of far-right parties in Europe, many of which are led by women, and says a woman leader can be a powerful asset.
11: So we know from political science research that if a woman makes an anti-immigrant statement, she was still seen by the public as more socially acceptable than if a man does. So, you know, leaders like Hanson, Le Pen, Meloni are really helping make the far right more mainstream, respectable and electorally viable.
8: The poll is...

0: bad news for the Coalition as well as Labor. With the Coalition on just 20% of the primary vote, there are hopes a blast from the past might help keep the Coalition afloat.
1: I don't think there's ever been a party president who's taken a vow of silence, and I'm certainly not going to start.
0: Tony Abbott has the biggest national profile of any recent Liberal Party president, but the former Prime Minister insists he's not going to overshadow Angus Taylor.
1: My presence, I think, is an indicator that the Liberal Party hasn't forgotten how to be a very, very good government.
0: It comes as the Liberals published a discussion paper at the weekend discussing ways to bring young people and professional women into the party.
2: Angus Randall. Israel's expanding military campaign in southern Lebanon has been condemned by France, Germany and the UK. Israel says it's targeting assets of the Iran-backed militant group Hezbollah. Southern Lebanon was occupied by Israel for two decades up until 2000. This latest advance is its most significant advance on that country since that time. The ABC's Middle East correspondent Matthew Doran is here with the latest.
3: Well, Sam, good evening. Those strikes have been continuing across southern Lebanon. Towns and villages among those hit include the ancient city of Tyre and also Nabatea, which is further inland. Both have been the target of ongoing Israeli attacks in recent weeks as the IDF goes after claimed Hezbollah sites and fighters. But as we know, throughout this conflict, the civilian population in Lebanon has paid a very heavy toll. There are hundreds of women and children among the more than 3,200 killed in Israeli strikes since March. And the Israeli population is also now paying a price because there has been a surge in Hezbollah rocket attacks and drone attacks on northern Israel, particularly over the weekend. Warning sirens have been ringing out, sometimes for hours on end, as wave after wave of attacks were launched. And one building in northern Israel was hit by an explosive drone, a number of people injured as a result. And we know that schools in some of those border communities have been shut down as a safety precaution as well. That all seemed to escalate yesterday local time when there was this significant development in southern Lebanon with the capture of the Beaufort Castle. Now, this is a castle dating back to the Crusader era. We're talking 900 or so years. And the reason it is so significant is that it occupies a strategic ridgeline with sweeping views of both southern Lebanon and northern Israel. Israel last held this castle when it occupied southern Lebanon, and it, of course, withdrew from there in the year 2000. And Benjamin Netanyahu, the Israeli Prime Minister, noted on Sunday that it was a symbolic success to retake this castle, but he also noted it harked back to a time of deep division in Israel as well. And that was because at the time, the war in Lebanon was proving more and more unpopular as time progressed back in the 80s and the 90s. But this current development marks the deepest Israeli invasion of Lebanese territory in a quarter of a century. And Benjamin Netanyahu is saying he's ordered the IDF to keep going there as well. It had, of course, seized and occupied Lebanese territory earlier in the war, holding on to land when Donald Trump announced a ceasefire in the country, but it is now operating well beyond that point.
2: Matt, how are other Middle Eastern nations viewing the impasse between the US, Israel and Iran at the moment?
3: It's a really important question because obviously while the Lebanon conflict is being treated as separate by Israel and to a point the US, it is inherently linked to this broader Middle Eastern war, which the US and Iran are still seemingly locked in a stalemate of negotiations trying to come to some sort of end there. I think when it comes to the Gulf states in particular, there is a real anxiety about what could happen from here, whether or not war could recommence. We've seen occasional drone attacks happening in some of those Gulf states, even while this ceasefire has been in force. And we've also seen further military action from both Iranian forces and also the US on ships and on ports and things like that in the region while this ceasefire is there as well. Certainly there is this anxiety, but there does appear to also be some splits within the Middle Eastern nations as to exactly the way forward here. Should there be a total end to the hostilities? Should there be a more forceful approach taken by some of these Middle Eastern nations in standing up to Iran? Can they even withstand any sort of retaliatory strikes from Iran if they were to do so? We know that that was, of course, a serious issue at the height of this war with hundreds and hundreds of drones and missiles being launched at the Gulf states, at countries like Saudi Arabia, really testing their defense mechanisms, their defense systems in a way that they haven't in the past. So while these negotiations are locked in a stalemate, there is certainly this anxiety about what's happening from here. And on-

0: Another front, we heard late last week that Benjamin Netanyahu is intending to take control of 70% of Gaza. Has much happened there over the last few days?
1: Well, certainly strikes have continued in Gaza as well. And this is a really important thing to remember because many Palestinians in Gaza feel like they have been forgotten as a result of the broader conflict that has engulfed this region. But that conflict is still continuing, even though technically a ceasefire is in force there. Just yesterday, there was another Israeli airstrike on a cafe in part of Gaza that had killed two people and wounded around a dozen or so. And this is a familiar story that we are hearing almost daily of these ongoing strikes by Israel claiming it's going after Hamas, but obviously, as it has been throughout the course of this war, the civilian population suffering as a result. 900 Palestinians have been killed in Israeli strikes since that ceasefire came into force back in October. And certainly we've also heard the reports that the yellow line, as it's been dubbed, the boundary of Israeli control in Gaza, has been shifting. At first, the Israelis held roughly 51% of the territory there. That has continued to grow, and it's now, according to some analysts, getting closer to 60%, forcing more people to flee their homes.
0: The ABC's Middle East correspondent, Matthew Doran. A Melbourne court has heard a woman who travelled to Syria to support Islamic State hasn't completed a de-radicalisation course, despite arriving back in Australia last September. Australian police have charged Rayan Al-Houli with being a member of a terrorist organisation and entering a declared area. She's now applying for bail. ABC court reporter Christian Silver was at the hearing today. Christian, what do prosecutors allege this woman did when she was in the Middle East?
2: Sam, we heard a taste of what the allegations are. They say that she travelled to Syria around 2013 or 2014 and joined Islamic State. And during that time, she's alleged to have married Islamic State fighters, to have also been quite a willing participant in declarations of support for the regime and terrorist activities. We heard today that she's alleged to have indoctrinated her children and tried to recruit others while over there. However, her time with the group seems to have come to an end around 2019, when the Islamic State Caliphate was defeated and she was then kept in a detention camp.
0: So she's now back in Australia with her children. She didn't arrive back in the country with the two most recent groups, but last September. So why has it taken so long for the authorities to charge her and get her into court?
2: Last week, when the federal police made the announcement that they had charged her, and this was a day after that second group landed, they said that it was due to evidence that had just been received in the last few weeks. So I think when one of those groups of women came back into Australia, police have obviously interviewed them, and it sounds like they've got some information from those interviews, which has then led them to charge Rayan Al-Houli. Obviously, she's been someone that's been on the police radar for some time, but it seems like whatever information they got recently was what got them over the line to lay those charges.
0: Now, her barrister has told the magistrate today that she deserves bail. What were his arguments to support that?
2: Well, it was interesting, actually. Peter Morrissey, SC, got up in court and made quite a sort of a grand declaration that he clearly wanted everyone in the courtroom to take note of. And he said that she's renounced Islamic State. She wants absolutely nothing to do with it. And that's for the sake of her and her family. And this was something that she wanted everyone to know. So quite a clear message that it wasn't just about those in the courtroom or the magistrate. So he's clearly going to rely on that fact that her views apparently have changed. And while the full bail application didn't happen today, he did foreshadow that what we'll be hearing is not only her words, but also actions to prove that she's changed her views. And there'll also be some sort of expert evidence that will be given to support that defence claim.
0: But the court also heard that she hasn't completed a de-radicalisation course, which we're hearing a lot of these women and children returning from Syria are going to be required to do. She's been back since last September, so why hasn't she done that course?
2: It's a great question, and that's something that Magistrate Lisa Hannan, who's going to be making this decision on whether Rayhan Al-Houli is granted bail. The magistrate absolutely wants to get to the bottom of this issue. Peter Morrissey, the defence barrister, look, he is a colourful character at times. He said that she'd had, quote, a bit on in the last few months and that she does actually want to participate in these programs. He said that she's actually been dealing with some fairly serious health issues, possible diagnosis of multiple sclerosis, which is obviously pretty serious if that's true. So he said that she hasn't done it, but she's willing to do it and she's willing to be part of the legal process.
0: And I understand Mr. Morrissey also made a point about the clothes Al-Houli was wearing in court today. What was the magistrate told?
2: Yeah, well, when she faced court last week for her initial hearing, she was wearing a niqab, which is like basically the full face is covered, but there's a slot which is cut out so you can see the person's eyes, and that was a dark colour. In court today, she was in a blue hijab, so basically a headscarf. So her face was clearly visible, and her lawyer said this was a deliberate decision because she wants the court, she wants the magistrate to be able to look her in the eye, to have a clear sense of who she is when she's making this bail application.
0: The ABC's court reporter in Melbourne, Christian Silver. This is PM. I'm Samantha Donovan. Just a reminder, you can hear all our programs live or later on ABC Listen. Indigenous welcome to country ceremonies have become increasingly controversial in recent years. The debate reignited on Anzac Day after Aboriginal elders were booed at some dawn services. The opposition leader, Angus Taylor, was among those condemning the disruption while also questioning the frequency of the welcome ceremonies. This Reconciliation Week, Indigenous leaders have spoken to the ABC about the importance of the welcomes and what could be lost if they're abandoned. Isabel Masali prepared this report.
3: On the riverbank of the Derbal Yerrigan on Whadjuk country in Perth, a crowd gathers to embrace a 65,000-year-old culture. Noongar elder Tina Hayden takes the mic.
4: Ngunnawalla, Noongar, Ngalla Woodja. This is my country, this is your country, this is all of our country. Stay blessed.
3: They're following in the footsteps of Fanny Bulbuk-Uriel, who died in 1907. She's remembered for walking over fences and even through homes that stood in the way of her traditional walking track. Today, she's immortalised as a statue at Government House in Perth. It's a building she once protested against because its walls denied access to her grandmother's grave.
5: Just an incredible story of resistance and resilience.
3: That's Noongar journalist and presenter Nerelda Jacobs.
5: You know, there are things that happen to us in this day and age, which means we can't perform our ceremony as it once was. So we can put ourselves in Uriel's shoes.
3: Continuing the traditions which Fanny Bulbuk-Uriel and others fought to keep alive now falls to leaders like Professor Colleen Haywood.
6: A welcome to country is a greeting. It says, come in, be comfortable, be safe, and we will look after you.
3: Modern welcomes are adapted from traditional ceremonies when Aboriginal people would ask to enter another tribe's country. A welcome to country is performed by traditional owners, and an acknowledgement of country can be given by anyone. Professor Haywood says there's a risk it loses value when used too often, but she wants people to learn more.
6: It is necessary before significant events and functions. And not just necessary, but I think it can enrich and really connect people to what they're there for. You want it to have meaning, you want it to be significant, and you want it to enrich people's lives in that process.
3: The welcome to country and acknowledgement of country have been questioned again this year. Anzac Day dawn services are among the latest examples, with welcome to country speeches disrupted by booing and heckling in Perth, Melbourne and Sydney. But Professor Haywood believes it's important the tradition continues.
6: There is so much to be gained through understanding and appreciating a welcome to country. And quite frankly, there's not a thing to be lost in that. So it does make me wonder why some people would take the position that they do.
3: In the Northern Territory, Senior Larrakia Elder Dr Richard Fijo has spent decades welcoming visitors to country and trying to educate people about his culture. He joins Professor Hayward in believing a critical part of a modern welcome is to educate people about Indigenous culture.
7: We are unique because we have been here for 65,000 years. And so our role is to share and to invite and create those inclusive spaces and invite people to exchange with us. Because as much as you've got to offer, we've got to learn. And as much as we've got to offer, you've got to learn. And if we open our hearts to difference, we can learn so much more. And we'll learn so much more than closing off our hearts to difference.
0: Senior Larrakia Elder Dr Richard Fijo in the Northern Territory. That report from Isabel Masali and Kian Burke. 10 days away from the start of the FIFA World Cup, and the Socceroos' 26-player squad has been announced by Football Australia. Two senior players will equal the Socceroos' record of 4 World Cup appearances, but many of the players will be making their debut at the world's biggest sporting event, which this year is being held in the US, Canada and Mexico. Kimberly Price has more.
8: 17 of the Socceroos' freshly named squad will appear at the World Cup for the first time. Headlining the team is 22-year-old Christian Volpato, whose dual citizenship with Italy had been casting doubt over whether he would choose to represent Australia or the European nation. At the 11th hour, Volpato, who's been playing in Italy, chose the Socceroos. Coach Tony Popovich says he's excited by the new talent.
9: Technically a very good player, great left foot, he's comfortable under pressure.
8: Joining Volpato in making his first appearance for the Australian squad is Tete Yangi.
9: He's just stayed on our mind in terms of the profile that he has. It's very different to anything that we have here in terms of his size and presence on the pitch.
8: With so many Socceroos making their World Cup debut, Tony Popovich admits it's a young squad.
9: So I think we've shown that we're not afraid to play the youngsters. Will they be better in 4 and 8 years? Without a doubt. But that's not to say they're not good enough now.
8: Football journalist Joey Lynch is covering the World Cup for ESPN Australia and ESPN FC and says there's plenty of maturity in the squad.
10: Standing somewhat in contrast with Matthew Ryan and Matthew Leckie, who will be equaling the record for most ever World Cup appearances and going to their 4th World Cup, equaling the record set by Tim Cahill and Mark Milligan.
8: Since Australia qualified for the World Cup 12 months ago, Joey Lynch says Tony Popovich has made an effort to recruit young talent. Many of the younger players compete in football's top leagues around the world.
10: Somebody like an Alessandro Cercatti, new face Christian Volpato, probably one of the surprises in the squad. They're playing in Serie A. Connor Metcalf and Jackson Irvine, they spent the past season in the Bundesliga. We've seen Cameron Burgess and Harry Soutar in previous years playing in the Premier League. In Tete Yangi, another surprise call-up perhaps. Perhaps he's been playing in Japan.
8: Two of the most exciting World Cup first-timers are Mohamed Touré and Nestori Irukunda, who played together as teenagers for Adelaide United. Bruce Gitte was the football director who signed the pair in the 2019-20 season.
11: Touré always excelled in his age group, and he made one of the youngest scorers in A-League history, not just Adelaide United's history. And you know, he really set the league on fire very, very quickly. Not dissimilar to Irukunda, who was playing at Croatia Raiders, a local club here. The now head coach of Adelaide United had spotted him and, you know, he came to me and said, look, there's this kid. He's very raw. I think we need to have a closer look at him. And, you know, it didn't take us long to go and have a look and realise that he was exceptional talent.
8: Bruce Gitte says the teammates are close friends and that matters when the pressure is on.
11: There's a lot of challenges. Young age in a social media world, racism is still a thing as well. So, you know, when they weren't playing well, the vitriol's there. When they are playing well, the love and adulation's there. That's a lot of ups and downs. You know, having someone going on the journey with you, being able to lean on each other, that's a huge part in, you know, navigating the challenges of professional sport.
8: The World Cup kicks off on the 11th of June.
0: Kimberly Price reporting. Thanks for joining me for PM. I'm Samantha Donovan. The podcast of the full program is available on ABC Listen. And that's where

0: So every now and then, at the start or end of an interview, I will ask the person I'm speaking to how they got interested in their line of work. Sometimes the answers are interesting, sometimes they're not. Rebecca Wilcoxon's answer for how she got into studying lie detection has to be one of the funniest I have ever heard, especially because the story starts straightforward enough.
1: When I was younger, my uncle Peter, he worked for ASIO, and he was this really cool guy that spoke multiple languages and looked like a spy. I think that's why I got really interested in forensics.
0: And then it takes a turn.
1: And I once, many years ago, was in a relationship with someone who really lied a lot. So I think that played into it, because I once figured out a way to tell if he was lying, and it worked for quite a bit.
0: How did you work that out? What was it? What was the method?
1: So, yeah, he used to lie for just reasons unknown. He was just one of these people that lied a fair bit. Anyway, there was one time he told me some story, and I knew it wasn't true. I can't remember what exactly it was, but I had hard evidence that it wasn't true. And I said to him, I know that you're lying, because I've figured out a way to tell when you're lying. And he goes, oh, is that right? And I said, yes, it is. And he said, well, what is it? I said, you do something with your face. I'm not going to tell you, but you do something with your face when you're lying to me. So for quite some time after that, when every now and then when he's saying something, he'd hold his face really still.
0: Oh, my God. You kind of set him up either way.
1: I did. So that worked for quite some time.
0: Oh, that's so funny. So were you making it up the first time around when you said?
1: Yes, I was. I was making it up. It's just that I had
0: brilliant.
1: Hard evidence.
0: Right.
1: And, yeah, I was just being nasty and said it to him. But then, yeah, every now and then, he'd be telling me something, he'd hold his face really still and go, you're lying. Yeah.
0: Rebecca, that is amazing. I'm obsessed with that. All the women of the world and the men of the world can use this now to, like, catch their partners out.
1: That's when I knew I wanted to study psychology, I think.
0: I love that. That's probably the best origin story I've ever heard, so thank you.
1: You're welcome.
0: Dr. Rebecca Wilcoxon is no longer a jilted girlfriend. She is a lecturer in forensic and social psychology at CQ University. And as you probably already worked out, today we are talking about lie detection. And it turns out most of us think we're pretty good at spotting when someone is lying. And most of us are dead wrong.
1: Your lie detection ability

0: were wrong. And today, the lies we've been told about lie detection. What are some key beliefs that people kind of have about their ability to tell when someone is lying? Because, you know, there is a lot that's said out there about body language and eye contact. What are some of the beliefs that people have that might not be entirely correct?
1: So the behaviours that people associate with lying is overshifting, like in your chair or when you're standing, so posture shifting, not looking someone in the eye, so gaze aversion, and nervous type behaviours. So
0: fidgeting,
1: brushing off, yeah. But any nervous type behaviours, particularly like shaking. So it seems people worldwide, including people in the criminal justice system, believe that you can tell lying from nonverbal behaviour. So it's a really curious thing because we can tell a lot from nonverbal behaviour. So if you and I are at my husband's funeral and I look over to you and sort of smirk a bit and wink, you're going to want to call the police immediately and you're going to be very concerned. We all have people in our lives where you can just give them a certain look and they know what you're thinking. But when it comes to lie detection, it is a very, very dangerous means of detecting lies. Yet it seems that people use this worldwide.
0: So the idea that if someone's lying, they'll be fidgeting or shifty-eyed or gulping or whatever, that's all incorrect?
1: The problem with this, and if you look at, as I have, lie detection methods used throughout history, is that people are assuming that someone who is lying is nervous, is afraid, and the methods used are those that are actually correlated with fear or shame.
0: What do you mean?
1: If people are ashamed, they can lower their gaze.
0: Oh, right, okay.
1: If people are nervous, they will, like, shake, but
0: not every liar is nervous, I suppose.
1: And the irony is people most likely to commit crimes, which is people with antisocial personality disorder and particularly people with psychopathy, they are unlikely to be nervous.
0: Because they don't feel the shame and the fear associated with that crime.
1: They're not. And it seems a lot of psychopaths care little about going to prison. So the person who's highly anxious, ironically, is the person least likely to do something, and the person most likely to do a crime is the person most likely to be convincing.
0: Mm. So where does this idea that not making eye contact and being fidgety or other body language stuff can tell us if someone is lying? Is that, have we taken patterns in a like general normal population and just applied that to criminal populations as well wrongly?
1: Absolutely. I think it really is, because there's just so much discussion about where has this come from. You may get people from Western cultures who are quite happy to be in the spotlight, whereas other people from collectivist cultures can be embarrassed to be in the spotlight.
0: Mm.
1: And it's nothing to do with anything they've done. It's just a cultural norm.
0: Are there any behavioural cues that are grounded in evidence? Like, is there anything that we know that can suggest someone is lying behaviourally?
1: So there's no, they call it the Pinocchio's nose. There is no one behaviour that will reliably predict lying. So there are methods that police will use that are grounded in sort of solid theory, such as if you're telling me a story about where you were, and I say, well, oh, where were you last Tuesday at 10 a.m.? If it's a true story, it's much more likely to have details in it. One way that they can check if someone is being accurate is to ask unintended questions such as, all right, so you were there with your friend and you went to the shops and then you went and got a coffee and came home. And so can say to you, draw me where you were both sitting so I separate you from your friend. okay, which coffee shop was it? Which table were you sitting? Where were you sitting? Mm. Where was your

0: brain sitting. So there are that are based in memory research, like more detail and different senses you will talk about. Like you went somewhere and it was hot and you could smell there was a fire burning, which is different from an alibi. You can ask unintended questions. There are methods that can be used, but they are not anything grounded in behaviour.
1: And that is very important to know, because when it comes to jury trials, juries are tasked with determining the credibility of the witness in front of them. And yet, these misconceptions about body language persist. And research tells us that people vastly overestimate their ability to spot a liar.
0: I did research with Australians. Over 500 people that filled out this survey, almost 85%, and there was no difference between genders or students or non-students or older people or younger people, nearly 85% of those people said they can usually tell when someone's lying.
1: Wow, they're very confident.
0: Now, this is pretty consistent throughout the world. There is lots of research that has tested people's lie detection ability, which is something we're doing now as well. Show you a police video interview. Do you think this person's lying or telling the truth? The average accuracy, and a lot of this has been shown with police as well, slightly better than a coin flip.
1: Oh, wow. Okay.
0: So 54%. And actually, people are better at detecting truth than lies.
1: Why is that?
0: People not in the criminal justice system have a truth bias. So we tend to believe what people tell us, and police officers have a lie bias.
1: Mm.
0: But perhaps we're just better because most of our interactions sort of are honest. Maybe we're better at that, but we're not actually clear why. But we are terrible at detecting lies. So my theory is this is an evolutionary evolved thing.
1: To not be able to accurately always know when someone's lying?
0: Yes.
1: What's the evolutionary benefit there?
0: Well, you think about it for a second. If everyone around you could tell every time you said something that wasn't true, how would your life be?
1: So if I said, it's great to see you when I meet someone and inside I don't really care, or it's terrible to see them, yeah, that would be awkward.
0: I love your haircut. You don't look fat in that. No, I'm not looking at other people. I never fantasize about anyone else. I swear you're the only person for me. Yeah, you're the best boss I ever had.
1: Right.
0: Lying
1: is social niceties in some sense, sometimes, you know, not always.
0: And we lie all the time. You think about it. If you ever just take one day, so people think of lying as this horrible thing that criminals do. We lie all the time. Someone at the checkout at Coles. How are you? Good. How are you? Good. Imagine if the poor person at the checkout at Coles, if they actually heard how everyone is.
1: They would never get home.
0: Yeah, we wouldn't have relationships. We wouldn't have jobs. We wouldn't have friendships. I don't think the human race would have survived if everybody could tell when someone was lying.
1: Rebecca says a really clear example from Australian history of how people might judge someone based on their behaviour and believe that they're engaging in deception is the Lindy Chamberlain case.
2: Today, evidence was given by campers who were with the Chamberlains at the time that only 10 minutes before the baby went missing, a dingo was within a few yards of them.
1: You're probably familiar with this case, but if not, Lindy Chamberlain was accused of killing her 9-week-old baby daughter, Azaria, while her family were camping at Uluru in the Northern Territory in 1980. In a trial that received enormous public attention and media coverage, Lindy was convicted by a jury of 12 people in 1982 of the murder of her daughter.
0: I was a teenager when that case was active. It really, really seems that a lot of the assumptions of guilt, and I wonder how much it played into to juries too, people assumed the way she acted meant that she'd actually killed her baby, because her behaviour, people thought, she didn't act like a grieving mother.
1: What was her behaviour that they were pointing to?
0: So she came across as really quite cold, and she wasn't crying. And there was one stage where they had the little baby outfit, and they were talking about how they'd found it. It was intact, and a reporter had a onesie there, and Lindy Chamberlain was talking about how when dingoes have like an animal, they will pull like the skin back.
3: Were you surprised Azaria's clothing was found hardly torn?
4: No, not really. Not having watched wild dingoes feed on cattle and things like that, they use their feet to peel back the skin, and her clothing was a little loose on her to start with, and then having lost so much blood, it would have come off very, very easily.
0: And there was commentary on that, like how could a mother just talk calmly about what may have happened to her baby? People just thought, well, if that was me, I wouldn't act that way. So therefore, which is quite the leap, therefore she's like slit her baby's throat in the front seat of the car. Mm. But that's what she was convicted of, and there was dodgy forensic science evidence in there as well.
3: Do you think that people have been influenced by the fact that your family are members of the Seventh-day Adventist Church?
4: People tend to look oddly at any Christian that says God is helping them to deal with grief.
0: And again, it's another evolutionary evolved thing. Like, we meet people and we judge whether they're safe or not. We make snap judgments about people within milliseconds. So, yeah, I think in a jury situation, we're up against it. But what people really, really need to do is listen to the evidence.
1: In Lindy Chamberlain's case, it was 4 years before new evidence, the discovery of one of Azaria's pieces of clothing near a dingo den, would lead to her acquittal and release from prison, where she'd been serving a life sentence. A final inquest in 2012, 32 years after the original event, confirmed that Azaria Chamberlain died as the result of being attacked or taken by a dingo. From ABC Radio National, this is All in the Mind. I'm Sana Qadar. Today, it's part four of our four-part series, Forensic, on the psychological tools police use to crack crimes and how they can sometimes fall short. Okay, so if there aren't any solid behavioral ways of telling whether someone is lying or not, what about looking at brain activity? This is an area that's long been of interest for researchers and law enforcement, the idea that you could scan someone's brain and tell if they're lying or not. But there's a core challenge when it comes to brainwaves and lie detection.
5: So I can give you a lie detector, let's say, that has 99% accuracy in the lab, but unless I can tell you that we are actually measuring lying with full validity, there's always going to be a way for somebody to cheat that and try to invoke other related processes that we are using in our lie detector to try and seem as if they're not lying when they are.
1: Arthur Lee is an assistant professor at Boston University in the United States, and he researches complex mental states and how you might decode them using neuroscientific methods. A couple of years back, he and colleagues at the University of Berkeley turned to a puzzle that had plagued science for decades. Because as Arthur says, there are now ways to detect whether someone is lying with some level of accuracy, at least better than chance, in lab experiments. But those same tests do a very poor job discriminating deception from other emotions or states in the brain, like selfishness or nervousness. That means you can get false positives, and in the real world, that could translate to false convictions.
5: So I first wanted to bring up this idea of accuracy versus validity. It's not only important that a test is, you know, very accurate, but it also needs to be the case that the test is measuring what it purports to measure. So the question then became for us was, okay, if we use the brain to, say, classify when somebody's lying or not, how can we be sure that we are actually measuring lying? And if we find that we are not measuring lying, but some related construct like selfishness or, you know, conflict or nervousness, how do we go about changing that? How do we go about improving our validity so that as science progresses one study after another, we keep on improving our validity of our estimates of lying, and maybe one day we'll get there. So this changes the paradigm from let's just increase the accuracy as high as we can make it into let's try to get a hold of the construct of lying as closely as we can, as possible, and then maybe we can talk about accuracy after that.
1: So the team set out to create a kind of foundational experiment, trying to get closer to what lying actually is. And the experiment they ran to do that comes from the 2013 Martin Scorsese-directed, Leonardo DiCaprio-starring film, The Wolf of Wall Street.
5: So the way we did it was we first designed an experiment that is akin to, you know, that movie called The Wolf of Wall Street, where there is like a financial broker who recommends stocks to people. And in the movie, it's not a very honest broker who recommends like very bad stocks to clients, but the clients don't know. They don't have the information. They go by what the broker says, but the broker makes a lot of money in the process. So we put the experimental participants in a game like that, where they are told, hey, you're playing the role of a financial advisor, and you're recommending one of two financial options to another person that you don't see. One of that option is more beneficial for your client that you're trying to help. The other option is actually more beneficial for you yourself. It has more kickback for you, but not so much for the other client. So faced with these choices, the participants made decisions where sometimes they made honest recommendations to the other client, but sometimes if the financial kickback was big enough, out of their own selfish reasons, they would say, hey, I think this one is better for you. So they lie to get more money in the task.
1: Those weasels. I should say they were lying of their own volition. Participants were not instructed to lie. It's just that the conditions of the game incentivize people to lie sometimes. Kind of sounds like a lot of real world scenarios, but anyways. From that game, Arthur and his colleagues could start to construct a lie detector.
5: That is, we have brain images of when people are lying, and we have brain images of when people are not lying. And using machine learning, we can try to build a decoder that can classify, based on looking at somebody's brain, is this brain more likely to be somebody lying or more likely to be somebody not lying? Just a very simple comparison test. And we showed that if we just build a simple predictor like that, a statistical model, we can predict when people are lying or not pretty well, about 70% of the time. So that was the initial setup of the problem, where if we approach this as like a lie detection problem, it may seem like we can detect lying pretty well based on brain activities. So that was phase one.
1: Now, before we get carried away, I should remind us that this was a specific experimental environment. In the context of a game, it's not the real world. But even with those caveats, you might be thinking, wow, 70% is pretty good. Certainly, it's better than chance. But as you might expect, there is a catch.
5: So in the second phase, what we did was, okay, now we have a purported lie detector. Let's see how much of a lie detector it actually is. Let's see if it actually measures lying, if it says it is a lie detector. So this is where it gets into the validity component. So we devised a second task where participants played some similar game, but in this game, they never told the other client which option is better for them. They just said, I would prefer you choose this option, or I would prefer you choose that option. So there was technically no lying involved. You didn't have to say this option is better for you or that option is better for you.
1: You just had to state your preference. And you could be as selfish as you wanted, but you weren't lying.
5: The strange thing was that if we take the lie decoder, the lie prediction model from the first study, and apply it in this data set where nobody's lying, they're just being selfish or not selfish on Trunnels, it actually predicts when somebody is being selfish versus not being selfish, well above chance, almost similar to like the rate at which we detect lying.
1: In case it's not clear, that is not good.
5: So this was our demonstration that, look, we built a lie detector based on a simple premise of there being lie trials and non-lie trials, But if we apply it in a context where there's no lying involved, it predicts this other category of selfish versus non-selfish behaviors. This is showing that even though we created what is purportedly a lie detector, the validity of it has shortcomings, and it's actually being confounded with other things like financial interest or selfishness, those kind of things. So this is us saying, if you just focus on improving the accuracy, these are the things you're going to miss. So if you build a lie detector in the lab, who knows what's going to happen in the real world when there are other things that are confounded with lying.
1: Oh, and by the way, this is also the broad problem with polygraphs, the lie detectors you see in movies and TV. They're not used in Australia, but some law enforcement in other countries do still use them. Anyways, with their lying data and the selfishness data, Arthur and his colleagues did something interesting.
5: So then we move on to the third part of the task where, which is, it's not really a task, but essentially we say, we have a way to balance out the signals in the brain such that we can make the confounding signals of selfishness cancel each other out in the brain while retaining most of the predictive power of lie versus non-lie trials. So this is a bit of a statistical trick that we used to say, we want to build a model that can predict lie versus no lie in the first task as much as possible while staying true to the constraint, the statistical constraint that you should not be able to distinguish selfish versus non-selfish trials at all.
1: Oversimplifying things, if lying and selfishness are two different frequencies, they kind of subtracted the selfishness signal from the lying signal.
5: That actually works pretty well. You're able to remove this selfishness contrast from the brain while still retaining your ability to detect lie versus non-lie trials. This is not to say that we now have a lie detector, but this is to say, look, we created a lie detector, we identified a confounding process, and we were able to subtract the confounding process. So hopefully we now have a more purified version of lying or a mental construct of lying. If you have other concerns, other things that can be confounded with lying, you can now construct an experiment, subtract those out, and we can keep playing this game until either one of two things happen. One is we remove all confounding process and somehow we're left with this pure lying signature, which means that there is a neural signature that is uniquely tied to lying. Or we end up in the second scenario where if we remove enough confounding processes, we don't have anything left, and lying is just an amalgamation of all these processes. We don't know the answer to that, but I think the main benefit of the study was that we opened the doors to make this validity problem somewhat tractable, solvable with incremental research.
1: This is an enormous job for the future, because you probably need to do a similar sort of study to what Arthur and his colleagues did with every mental state that might potentially overlap with lying. Nervousness, weighing up risks and reward, arousal, fear, the list goes on and on and on. Otherwise, you can never really be confident that what you're measuring is a true signal of lying. And that is it for Forensic, our four-part series on the psychological tools and tricks police use to crack crimes and how they can sometimes fall short. Big thank you to Arthur Lee, assistant professor at Boston University. And you also heard from Dr. Rebecca Wilcoxon, a lecturer in forensic and social psychology at CQ University. Thanks also to producer Rose Kerr and senior producer James Bullen and sound engineer Roy Huberman. Now, as I said, that is it for our special series, Forensic. We hope you enjoyed it. If you have any questions about forensic psychology that you want answered or an idea for future episodes in this area, please send us an email. You can reach me on allinthemind@abc.net.au. And you can also review and rate All in the Mind on Apple Podcasts. We would love to hear what you think of the show, or tell a friend if you love the series. Next week, we're changing gears entirely, and it's emotionally immature parents and how to raise emotionally mature kids with New York Times bestselling author Lindsay Gibson. So keep an ear out for that one. I'm Sana Qadar. Thank you for listening. I'll catch you next time.

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2: Hi, Fran Kelly here, and coming up on the Radio National Hour, sheltering people in the 21st century shouldn't be that hard, right? How do we get more homes built quickly and affordably? Tonight, the first in a series of interviews looking at creative solutions to our housing crisis. And it's almost impossible to imagine her as old, but Marilyn Monroe would have turned 100 today if she was still alive. Why does Marilyn still generate so much curiosity and inquiry all these years on? That's coming up after the news.
3: Good evening, Richard Davies with ABC News. There's a severe weather warning in place across large parts of South Australia as wild weather starts to wreak havoc. Thousands of people are without power as strong winds and heavy rain lash the state. It's the same system that's been impacting Western Australia, but authorities say it is weakening slightly. Gusts of 90 to 100 kilometres per hour are expected into the evening and early tomorrow. The Weather Bureau's John Fisher says the low pressure system could create unusually high tides.
4: But it's primarily the winds and then the coastal impacts with those high tides into Tuesday before broadly conditions do subside midweek.
3: Both Labor and the Coalition have dismissed Pauline Hanson's successful polling results today, while the One Nation leader is confident she could one day be Prime Minister. Isabella Tolhurst reports.
5: Today's Redbridge poll shows One Nation is now the preferred party among millennials, outpolling both major parties. Redbridge director Tony Barry says Labor is losing the conversation on the budget and has work to do to recover its primary vote. But Labor ministers, including

0: Andrew Leigh have brushed off the polls.
1: She reckons pure grievance and grumbling will get you elected. What Australians actually want is policies that'll make a positive difference to their lives.
0: Liberal MP Andrew Hastie has also taken aim at Senator Hanson's attendance record in Parliament and questioned if she has the drive and energy.
2: Queensland police have charged a boy with alleged violent extremist offences. The 13-year-old was initially detained last Thursday, accused of making threats with a knife at a service station in Maryborough. The boy has now been accused of planning a school attack and having dangerous, radical material from the internet. Acting Detective Superintendent Jason Hindmarsh says investigations are continuing.
3: At this stage, we're not alleging a terrorist attack. It's this new state legislation where it's now a criminal offence to do acts in preparation of causing death and grievous bodily harm. If we do identify a terrorism aspect to it, we will investigate that also.
2: Israeli officials have instructed the military to strike terrorist targets in southern Beirut. Middle East correspondent Matthew Doran has more.
4: They are citing what they are describing as repeated breaches of the ceasefire currently in place in Lebanon by Hezbollah as a reason for this, and that is why they will start to attack the southern suburbs of Beirut, specifically Dakhia. It's a name we've heard so much throughout the course of this conflict. It is traditionally seen as the stronghold of Hezbollah in Beirut's southern suburbs, heading down towards the international airport area, and it had been targeted over and over and over again by Israeli strikes at the start of this war after Hezbollah opened fire on Israel and Israel fired back.
2: Defence industry experts say AUKUS nations are quickly falling behind China when it comes to shipbuilding capacity. It follows an American decision to sell Australia 3 second-hand nuclear submarines rather than the original deal for 1 new sub and 2 old ones. Director of Strategic Analysis Australia Michael Shoebridge says the US is struggling to build enough submarines to even meet its own needs.
5: China is outbuilding all three AUKUS nations with nuclear submarines now. They've just doubled their production capacity, and their latest Type 95 submarine is a very capable submarine. So the AUKUS nations are really getting further behind the curve rather than shifting the military balance in our region.
2: Health professionals are calling for stronger sun safety policies in schools. University of New South Wales research says for every child starting school, 2 per class of 30 will get melanoma, while 2/3 will get a non-melanoma skin cancer. The Federal Education Minister, Jason Clare, says more can be done, particularly in high schools, and he's raising the issue with his state and territory counterparts. Professor Linda Martin says measures could include initiatives like mandatory sunscreen application times.
6: What is much more important is shade and clothing and time outside. So we really need to think about why it is we don't have a shade standard in the Australian, you know, school building code, why there's no requirement for shade in major sporting venues.
2: There's a severe weather warning for damaging winds today and into tomorrow for people in the Adelaide Metro, Mount Lofty Ranges, West Coast, Lower and Eastern Eyre Peninsula, York Peninsula, Flinders, Mid-North, Kangaroo Island, Upper and Lower Southeast, and parts of the Riverland Murraylands, Northwest and Northeast Pastoral Districts. Port Lincoln tomorrow, 18. Port Pirie and Renmark, 19. Mount Gambier, 15. Adelaide, wet and windy tomorrow, a top of 18. It's currently 16.2. ABC News.
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Hello, I'm Fran Kelly, and this is the Radio National Hour, coming to you from Ngunnawal Country in Canberra. Coming up, it's National Reconciliation Week. How's it been acknowledged where you live and work? Has it been acknowledged where you live and work? In the wake of the Voice referendum, some businesses and organisations have scaled back their commitments to reconciliation, and reports of racism in the workplace are growing. I'll speak to two leaders trying to kickstart difficult conversations and ensure they're not just being had once a year. Also ahead, this week we're talking housing, not how it's taxed, but how we can be more creative in building and funding it. Tonight you'll learn all about the Community Land Trust model, which has been used overseas for years to create affordable homes, not just for one buyer, but for generations. And it's almost impossible to imagine her as old.

0: But Marilyn Monroe would have turned 100 today, and all these years on, we're still asking the question, who was Marilyn really?
1: Yes, yeah, I mean, she was cast as a dumb blonde in the beginning, and she did fight against that. And I think that, you know, when you see her last finished film, which was The Misfits, she certainly wasn't a dumb blonde in there, and she'd really sort of broken the mould by then.
0: The quest to understand Marilyn Monroe's complicated life and tragic death goes on, and I'll be joined by her biographer, Michelle Morgan, later this hour. I'm broadcasting from our Parliament House studios in Canberra today, where it's a public holiday in honour of reconciliation. It's the only one that's held across all of our states and territories during this National Reconciliation Week. And while schools and workplaces and organisations hold events throughout Reconciliation Week, the momentum seems to have slowed in recent times, particularly in the wake of the Voice referendum. Meanwhile, the Australian Reconciliation Barometer has reported a significant jump in racism experienced by Aboriginal and Torres Strait Islander people from 39% in 2014 to 54% in 2024. Add to this the booing at some Welcome to Country ceremonies at Anzac Day memorials in recent times, and the Productivity Commission's latest Closing the Gap data, which shows only 4 out of 19 targets are on track, and it's clear that the Reconciliation Project has a way to go. Auntie Munya Andrews is an Aboriginal elder, originally from the Kimberley region of WA, and she's the co-director of Evolve Communities, and Carla Rogers is a non-Indigenous co-director of Evolve. Together, they provide Indigenous cultural awareness training and allyship accreditation for corporations around Australia. Auntie Munya and Carla, welcome to the Radio National Hour.
2: Yes, lovely to be here. Fran. Thanks, Fran.
0: Auntie Munya, the theme for this year's Reconciliation Week is All In, and I'm wondering what that means to you this year, Auntie Munya.
3: Yeah, I think it's about giving our all to be in there for reconciliation for Australia and creating a more kind and more inclusive Australia.
0: Reconciliation plans, or RAPs, which is what you work with at Evolve, we saw a huge uptake in those in the corporate sector in the last few years in particular, particularly since we had the Black Lives Matter protests in 2020. But I noticed the most recent annual report from Reconciliation Australia shows a drop in organisations implementing an action plan. Can you just remind us what they are and what you're seeing within the companies you're working with? Are they fading away? How are they working?
3: Yeah, so a reconciliation action plan is like an organisation's commitment to the process of reconciliation in Australia. It outlines what the company or organisation wants to achieve in terms of reconciliation, so they'll have quite detailed plans in moving forward.
2: Yeah, and always a big part of that is cultural awareness training, or, you know, what does it mean to achieve reconciliation, what are the skills that are required? But often those skills that are required that we teach are cross-cultural skills as well. So we teach a lot about how to have difficult conversations and how to address stereotypes and racism. So these skills can be applied across the workforce as well.
0: Okay, and what are you seeing in workplaces at the moment? As I said, there was a real uptick in companies signing on, particularly companies and workplaces signing on to reconciliation action plans. What's happening right now in the workplaces?
2: We're seeing, I think it's a combination of, definitely we've heard more experiences of First Nations peoples with cultural load and
0: what
2: racism.
0: What does that mean with cultural load?
2: Cultural load, yeah.
3: Cultural load is the load that's placed on First Nations peoples in the workplace to deal with a situation. So, for example, it might be you've noticed you've got First Nations peoples on staff and, you know, NAIDOC is coming up, so you just naturally assume that they're going to be the ones to organise it. So often it's seeking out that free advice, free services, if you like, things that aren't remunerated in any proper way, but it's the expectation placed on First Nations people to deliver that service.
2: And the National Reconciliation Week can be a great example of that, and that's why our model, everything we do is First Nations led, but always supported by a non-Indigenous ally, and that's why, for example, in Reconciliation Week, whereas I said it's mostly the work of non-Indigenous people. And that's why I will speak this week, whereas, you know, during NAIDOC week, our First Nations facilitators would speak.
0: Yeah.
2: So it's we've heard experiences of those things increasing along with racism. I think it's a combination of factors, Fran. It is the reaction to the voice referendum, mm-hmm. but it's also you know, this backlash against diversity and equity and inclusion. So what we found is people are still wanting, organisations are still wanting to achieve those outcomes that you would achieve through a Reconciliation Action Plan, but in some cases might be calling it something different.
0: And that's a specific decision, a strategic decision they've made because what, people are uncomfortable?
2: Yeah, I think so. It's people with increased polarisation and, you know, the booing that, as you mentioned, the booing at the welcome and acknowledgements at Anzac Day. People like myself, you know, that might really want to do the right thing are becoming increasingly scared of saying or doing the wrong thing. And also, I guess, the heat that can come and the division that can be felt when the arguments become more polarised.
0: And Aunty Munya, are you feeling that more? Are you seeing this more in the companies you work with? Is heat and division happening more?
3: Yeah, in terms of individual experiences, I know people are talking, First Nations peoples are talking about feeling that in the workplace and just in society in general, First Nations peoples are experiencing greater racism. So it's very real and palpably felt.
0: And have you felt it yourself, Aunty Munya, as a First Nations elder? Have you experienced it?
3: Yes, I have from day to day, almost daily experience. But also in the fact that, you know, Carla and I are often putting out media releases, and we use social media a lot. So just the amount of trolling that's going on in our social media posts too, for example, has increased.
0: And that's increased since the referendum, is it?
3: Yes.
2: Yeah. So what we try to focus on is what we share in common. So and how to have those conversations with people that you disagree with. So we find, and we give lots of examples. So we had an example the other day of someone that works with us. That it was a geriatrician, and she heard us speak about the booing at Anzac Day, and mm-hmm. so she understood. She'd actually wasn't an accredited ally, and so at her meeting, her clinician meeting, she started with an acknowledgement, she addressed the booing, and then she explained her understanding, and she spoke from the heart about what a welcome was, what an acknowledgement was, and she said that you could have heard a pin drop. And then someone that was very anti it said, you know, why haven't the government explained this to me? Why wasn't I taught this at school? And they said, I'm going to tell everyone now. Like, that completely changes my point of view when they understood it.
0: You're listening to the Radio National Hour on this Reconciliation Day. It's a public holiday in the ACT where I am. And my guests are Aunty Munya Andrews and Carla Rogers from Evolve Communities. Well, let's have a stab at that now, Carla and Aunty Munya, because earlier this year, as we've mentioned several times now, we did see Indigenous elders booed at some Anzac Day dawn services around the country. It was upsetting for a lot of people, but especially for First Nations people. This morning, former Prime Minister and the new President of the Federal Liberal Party, Tony Abbott, bought into the whole Welcome to Country and Acknowledgement of Country protocols. Here he is.
4: Australia belongs to all of us, not just to some of us. And if you're starting a speech, I think you should acknowledge everyone.
5: Rather than an acknowledgement of country, is that what you mean?
4: That's it.
0: So, Aunty Munya, what do you think when you hear someone like Tony Abbott, who's a former Prime Minister, he's a former Minister for Indigenous Affairs, saying that? Do you understand what he's saying?
3: I do understand what he's saying, but I think he's not approaching it the correct way. There's a lot of misunderstanding, really, about what a welcome to country means. You know, it's a prayer and a blessing from a traditional Aboriginal cultural protocol. And so He's almost wanting to deny the fact that there were Indigenous peoples here first and that we have a particular way of viewing the world, seeing the world and going about things. But we're Welcome to Country is about welcoming people, extending the hand of friendship and reconciliation.
0: Do you think there's a misunderstanding here? And Carla, maybe this goes to that explanation you can help us out too, about what country means when we have a welcome to country. Because there we heard Tony Abbott saying country belongs to all of us. But in a welcome to country, you know, is this an exclusionary term like Tony Abbott's suggesting, or is it something else? And is there actually a different meaning to country?
3: There is a different meaning, and what it is that people are not understanding the usage of an Aboriginal English term like country. It doesn't, like in standard Australian English, refer to a nation state like Australia, for instance, or the USA. It refers to a particular cultural tract of land that belongs to a particular groups of people, and so you can have whole regional countries, if you like the Illawarra or the Kimberley and so forth. So it's not about being welcomed to Australia itself, it's being welcomed to that local region. And I, for one, as a First Nations person, love to be welcome to other people's, First Nations people's countries and land.
2: And also Mr. Abbott's comment about acknowledging everyone. Acknowledgement of country is acknowledging everyone and our connection to country. And when we're working with people, we ask everyone to explore what their connection to nature or place is. And probably even yourself, Fran, we all have a love and connection to country. So it's honouring that, acknowledging everyone's connection, but then also, as Auntie says, honouring that First Nations people have been loving and looking after country for tens of thousands of years, and we were here before I was.
0: And let's keep going with this a little bit longer, because I think this does seem to be what's getting us undone at the moment. You know, when you have an acknowledgement of country, so different to a welcome to country, but acknowledgement of country, you know, I say at the start of this program, I'm joining you from Sydney, from the Gadigal land of the Eora Nation. And I think a lot of people hear that and go, well, hang on, I live in Sydney too, and I'm not Gadigal, and I, you know, it's my land too. How do we understand that to not be exclusionary, but to be an acknowledgement of something that is historic and deeply held, but doesn't lock others out, doesn't exclude others? Can one of you help me with that?
2: In all of this, I think there's two big things that sit under off all of this. One is misunderstanding. So, for example, when I heard a veteran say, I fought for my country, I don't need to be welcome to it, if you have that understanding of country as just the nation state, then I get it, yes. That viewpoint. The other is fear, I think, that underpins so much. And I think the big question that sits with me, Fran, is acknowledging that First Nations people were here for tens of thousands of years, loving country, country's family. Why am I... I don't understand why we can be so afraid of that.
0: You're listening to Radio National Hour. My guests are Aunty Manya Andrews and Carla Rogers from Evolve Communities, talking about Reconciliation Week and the reconciliation process, which, you know, seems to be going backwards in some pretty significant degrees, if Indigenous First Nations Australians are reporting higher levels than for a long time of racist behaviour, attitudes towards them. Manya, where do you like to start these conversations with people? If we talk about the fear that Carla mentioned there, you know, people are frightened to say what they think because they think they're going to get, you know, howled down or yelled at, or, you know, it's hard to have these difficult conversations. How do you start them, and how do you go about changing minds?
3: Yeah, well, first of all, we have a philosophy at Evolve that there should be no guilt, no blame and no shame in discussing these issues. You know, what's happened in the past has happened. Neither of us can do anything about that. The question is, how are we going to move forward together as a people? And so it's very important that there be no pointing the finger at anyone and blaming them. We also have another tool that we call R3 culture, which is when you're faced with a challenging situation or challenging

0: topic, there's a three-step process we ask people to step through. One is, first of all, to stop and reflect. What is the issue? To see if they can identify what the issue. And very often it's listening to people having a different point of view to yours. And then secondly, reflect, relate, try and relate to the other person, put yourself in their shoes to understand where they're coming from. And then the third step is reconcile. What is the way we can move forward together? Where people feel they've been listened to. But it's not about shutting down the debate and saying, oh, you can't say that or not. It's inviting the dialogue and the conversation.
1: Just finally, 26 years ago, 250,000 Australians walk across the Sydney Harbour Bridge for reconciliation. And across every state and territory, people walked. Patrick Dodson was chair of the reconciliation process. It was a high-profile issue, largely positive. So what is missing from the debate today? What do you want particularly non-Indigenous Australians to understand this Reconciliation Week to try and kickstart this process?
0: Yeah, well, all I know, I remember back to that time, Fran, and I was so moved watching that march.
1: Yeah, it was beautiful.
0: And I thought, oh, my God, I was so touched. And I thought, they do care for us. They do care about what happens in this country. And it brings me to tears every time I recall back to that day and seeing all of those wonderful people walking together with a common goal. I think, what's happened is there's been a lot of fracturing of that and just deliberate sometimes political opponents attacking that process and bringing people back, bringing in the old, tireless narrative now of reconciliation and welcome to country being a divisive thing instead of focusing on how we can come together as a nation.
1: Aunty Monia Andrews and Carla Rogers, thank you very much for joining me and happy Reconciliation Day.
2: Thank you, Fran.
1: Aunty Monia Andrews is an Aboriginal elder, originally from the Kimberley region of WA, and she's the co-director of Evolve Communities with Carla Rogers, who's the non-Indigenous co-director of Evolve Communities. And coming up, it's almost impossible to see her as old, isn't it? But Marilyn Monroe would have turned 100 today if she was still alive. Why does Marilyn still generate so much curiosity and inquiry all these years on? You're listening to the Radio National Hour.
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4: From GP appointments and hospital procedures to medical research and clinical trials. Yes, even the lab rats were male. Medical misogyny, how women's health has been dismissed, diminished, even misdiagnosed. The healthcare system is, though, finally changing. Hear how.
3: Big Ideas. It's a festival of ideas for your ears. 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
1: Housing is one of the defining pressures in Australia right now. It dominated the federal budget. It's been shaping the political debate for a while now. And for many, it's fueling deep anxiety about the future. As the Federal Housing Minister Claire O'Neill put it on Insiders this week,
6: we've got home ownership rates in free fall in our country. For a low-income young couple in this country, they are half as likely to own their own home as they were in the year that I was born. Do we want to be a country where ordinary people can aspire to their own home? Our government believes that we do want to be that, and that's what we're focused on.
1: Well, while the debates rage about whether the federal government's changes to capital gains tax and negative gearing will make much of a difference in terms of housing supply, this week on the Radio National Hour, we want to explore some of the options Australia could be looking at to help alleviate the housing crisis. Because while there's plenty of noise about boosting supply or tweaking tax settings, there's actually growing interest in models that rethink how housing is owned and sustained over time. And one of those models is the Community Land Trust, a system that separates ownership of a house from ownership of the land it sits on. It's a model that's been used overseas to create homes that remain affordable, not just for the first buyer, but for generations. Could that approach work here? And what would it take to make it viable in an Australian context? Louise Crabtree-Hayes is a professorial research fellow at Western Sydney University. She's been looking closely at this question for a while now. Louise, welcome to the Radio National Hour.
7: Thanks so much for having me.
1: Louise, let's start simply. What is a community land trust and how does it work in practice?
2: Yeah, it's a non-profit organisation that is set up to hold title to property in perpetuity and for two main benefits, permanently affordable housing and broader community benefits. The magic, I guess, is what they then do on the basis of that definition, which is set up things like home ownership that are affordable at the first purchase but then stay affordable in perpetuity, so for buyer after buyer after buyer.
1: And I want to come back to that because that is a different way of thinking about home ownership. But as I understand it, it is separating the house from the land. Is that the difference that makes the key alteration to the price, makes it easier for people to get in?
2: Yeah, the separation of title is a bit of a red herring because that's actually not really easy to do in the Australian property law system. So the model, what we've been looking at is how do you actually do the same thing in Australia without having to try and rewrite property law because no one wants to go there. But it is looking at how do you take the land price out and how do you keep holding that out. So, yeah, the person is basically just paying for the cost of the home and not the land that it's sitting on.
1: So if someone bought a house through or bought into a community land trust, what do they actually own?
2: They get an ownership interest in the whole parcel, so the house and the land, and that's either a lease or a deed. It just doesn't have the full market value attached to it. So if you sign a long-term lease or a co-ownership deed, it says, congratulations, this is yours. The value is, you know, maybe it's $600,000 compared to $1.2 million or you know, however prices are running. And then at resale or if you leave it to your kids, there's a formula that kicks in that says this is how the value is now calculated. And so that can be indexed to different things like changes in income or changes in CPI, but it never goes out to the open market. It's never, you can now flip this and go to the Bahamas because it's there to be affordable in perpetuity. So it's about finding that balancing act between letting people get some equity so that they can move on if they want to, but not giving them so much that they've bumped out the next eligible person who wants to buy in.
1: Can you talk to me a bit more about that, about the formula? Mm-hmm. You said it could be indexed to income. How do they work?
2: Probably the most commonly used one, say, in the USA, which has got the longest standing community land trust sector, is actually an agreed percentage of the uplift in the whole value. So say, for the sake of argument, you've bought a $1 million home for $500,000. Mm-hmm. And when you sell, it's gone up to $1.5 million. So the formula might say you'll get 25% of that difference. And so you get 25% of that $500,000. And that seems to be a fairly common sweet spot for letting people take equity away. Obviously, they get that on top of anything they've paid down on their mortgage, but not giving them so much that the next person can't buy in. And that's sort of proven to be quite successful at retaining that affordability over quite a few decades now in the USA. So we're able to sort of learn from the experience of our international colleagues.
1: Just, I want to come back to that, but just help me with

0: This bit then what happens when that house gets sold? Does it sell for $1.5 million or does it sell it more cheaply?
1: Yeah, no, it just sells for, say in that instance, the initial 500 plus the 125. Oh, so it would sell for 625. And you compare that to out on the open market,
0: million.
1: It's 1.5. You can see where the affordability is really kicking in. And it's interesting because you could arguably say, well, that's not a lot of equity to walk away with. And it's not. It's not as much as you'd make on the open market. But people have been able to sell and move out into the open market because of all the other stuff they've done while they've had stable housing. So they've gone to uni, they've got better jobs, they've got married, all of those other things. And that's what's enabled them to move out and take that equity out into the open market if that's what they choose to do. So it's been really interesting to see that that success.
0: And that's a choice. There's no pressure on them to leave. I think in the ACT there's a lot of 99-year leases. I mean, effectively, you can be there as long as you want.
1: Exactly. And in the models that do use a lease, that lease just restarts and restarts. So there's no sort of, oh my goodness, I'm at year 95, unless you've lived in your house for 95 years, in which case, go you. But it's usually the case that, you know, you sell or you leave it to your kids and then it just restarts back to year zero again. So they're acting in perpetuity.
0: You're listening to the Radio National Hour. My guest is Louise Crabtree-Hayes. We're talking about another model of housing. It's different to co-ops. It's not a co-op. It's something called the Community Lands Trust. As you say, these are more common overseas. You've talked about the US model. What else is happening overseas? Have you done a study of what's happening in Europe? Or I think the UK deals with this stuff.
1: Yeah, most of the ones in the UK are rental because that's where the pressing need is. Across Europe's more of a mix, and the USA is very much more home ownership. But across the three regions that we've looked, CLTs are doing basically everything. They're doing rentals, they're doing ownership,
0: are they at scale? I mean, how common are they and how big are they?
1: Well, there's upwards of 300 CLTs, as in the organisations, across the USA and about another 300 across the UK. The smallest are sort of single or double-digit homes. The biggest are sort of four-digit homes. So they can get quite sizable and have a really, the bigger ones in the USA have really quite diverse property holdings. They might do something like a co-op or some co-housing. They'll have shops, they'll have childcare centres and sort of become salt and peppered throughout their regions.
0: And who's running them? Who is this local governments owning the land and getting the project going? Is it philanthropic money? Is it community groups coming together? Who's doing it?

0: And every single one of those has been a successful starting point. So it's really about what works according to place and what resources and allies communities have access to in terms of, okay, who's going to help us do this and work with us to get this off the ground.
1: So in Australia, Louise, what do you think the model would be? Would it be, I mean, state governments looking and federal governments looking at unlocking land at the moment for more housing because it's all about supply. Are you hoping that these community land trusts might be able to get a leg in there with state and federal governments setting land aside for this?
0: Yeah, look, that's definitely something that we're looking at in the policy review. We're also seeing some really proactive local government movement here. And so the Waterfall Way Community Land Trust in Bellingen are in discussion with the council there. The council's looking at the possibility of transferring land that it has into the CLT because there's a very strong sort of community there that wants to see this happen.

0: a one-off 5% deposit or something
1: Or a one-off sort of shared equity arrangement that because you've got that resale restriction in place, it just says, okay, this house is now in this system and is now affordable in perpetuity rather than, oh, now we've got to go and do it again and we've got to do it again. And we've seen, again, the compare and contrast in the United States where far less public money is spent if you've got a resale restriction in place that just keeps it affordable. And so I think there's some policy intelligence that we can bring in from overseas in terms of looking at how we actually get really effective and efficient strategies out of that money.
0: And in the Australian context, and I don't know if it's different to the US context, who is it aimed at? Are we talking essential workers? Are we talking nurses, teachers, police, firefighters? Are we talking younger home buyers? Are we talking lower income households? Who's it aimed at?
1: Again, all of the above. And also people going into retirement who may have a little bit of a nest.

0: So it's basically people with a stable income who traditionally would have been able to get into home ownership, but just because of how the market is now, aren't really able to. And we actually ran focus groups with young people in Melbourne who had a deposit, they had a good income, and they were just constantly chasing that deposit gap. They'd think that they'd gotten there, they'd go and look at a home, and then it would get bid up so high that they didn't have enough deposit. And there was absolutely overwhelming interest amongst that cohort in terms of, you know, if something like this existed, they would have signed up on the day. So
1: that's interesting because, you know, there's been so much discussion around housing in this country over the last 10 years, really, but more intensely in the last couple. And one of the criticisms of the Australian housing market is that, you know, it changed some time ago, many years ago, from primarily being about shelter to being about wealth creation. And this seems to challenge that idea. But I'm just wondering if you think it will be too challenging for most Australians, or are you finding that younger Australians might be up for it?
0: Yeah, we're finding interest across the board. And it's really interesting that you mentioned the wealth creation issue, because with those focus groups, that was not a driving concern when people were thinking about what they wanted from their housing. It was stability. It was the ability to make the home appropriate, you know, the ability to work from home, have pets, all of these things. And we didn't prompt questions in those focus groups. We basically just let people think it through and ask us questions. And the issue of wealth creation only really came up once they'd talked everything else out. And they were like, oh, I guess there's the issue of not having as much capital to leave to my kids. Oh, but that's okay because I'll have been able to enable them in other ways. So people were actually thinking it through in terms of what would happen to my life if I was able to actually have this. And give once that pressure of the, you know, trying to make rent or all of the instability and the flux went away, people were able to think about their lives in different ways and think about all of the things that stable housing would enable them to do. And the wealth question, if it got mentioned at all, came up pretty well last. So it was a really interesting conversation to watch.
1: You're listening to Radio National Hour. My guest is Louise Crabtree-Hayes, talking about community land trusts, which are a model used overseas in a number of countries and perhaps could offer a new way of tackling affordable housing here in Australia. Louise, it sounds like a lay down misere, especially when you bring in the amount of money governments are putting into share ownership or 5% schemes, all those subsidy schemes that end at the first buyer, whereas this way they would continue with that investment. So why isn't it here? What's the biggest barriers to getting these community land trusts off the ground here?
0: Yeah, I think the biggest one is a lack of familiarity. So people don't know what they don't know. But also the housing system hasn't historically been geared up to do this sort of arrangement. I mean, there's obviously access to land is a key thing, but we've talked about your government land as a possibility, philanthropy. There's also possibilities like being part of inclusionary zoning policies that say a certain amount has to be affordable housing. But there's also questions around what the banks are willing to lend to. So there's work to be done in terms of familiarising the lending landscape with the fact that these resale-restricted mortgage products are actually lower risk than traditional mortgages. So that's been a really interesting thing to learn from overseas as well. Well, people have a smaller mortgage for a start, so they're not as exposed. And if they do start to fall behind in their payment, typically the bank rings up the resident and rings up the CLT, the Community Land Trust, and they ring up the resident and say, hey, is everything okay? And just having that conversation has been enough to stop things deteriorating most of the time in the USA. And if things do still sort of persist, there are ways that the CLT can step in or buy the bank out or things like that. But by and large, that hasn't needed to happen. And there were some really interesting stats during the financial crash that showed that community land trusts were actually foreclosing at a much, much lower rate than the open market while housing people on lower incomes. And so that was really testament, I think, to the strength of the models.
1: It's a very different way of managing risk. It's a very different way of looking at what your house is for, whether it's for shelter or asset growth. If the government backed this, if the government worked with the banking sector to work out that change of heart, if the government worked at finding available land to make available, who runs these things?
0: Well, the Community Land Trust itself is just an incorporated non-profit. So They have voting members, and that can be literally anyone who lives in the area that the CLT

0: serve. So you might not need housing, but you think, gee, I think this is a great idea. I want to be a member. And that gives you a say in the sorts of things that the CLT does. So it's a really
1: you'd need real expertise, wouldn't you? You'd need some kind of building development expertise. You'd need financial expertise. You'd need risk expertise.
0: Well, that's where, so that's the membership then structures the board. And then with the bigger CLTs, it's the board and a staff. So you've actually got staff who either have that expertise or you start partnering with organisations that have that expertise. So this is a really interesting thing we're seeing in the UK, where CLTs, particularly in really small rural towns, are sort of the trusted local organisation. And then they'll partner with a bigger organisation like a community housing provider and say, well, you know how to do development, so you do the development, but you have to do it according to these criteria. And on the basis of that, there's actually been policy written in the UK that gives CLTs preferential treatment. So it'd be like, no, you can't build on this land, it's too sensitive, unless you're a community land trust, because we know you're going to do the right thing. So,
1: and I suppose rural communities would like it because as they hollow out, as the younger generations move away from rural areas, this is a way to bring back new community.
0: Yeah, and again, we've seen really interesting interventions where small towns have been seeing the closure of, say, their pub. And so the community land trust, the first thing it might do is actually stabilise the pub. And what we've seen in some of those instances is then there's a discussion about the fact that local agriculture is collapsing. So it's like, okay, well, we need a smokehouse so that people can be curing their meats. Oh, we also need a shop. And now we need some housing. And so you'll see these really nuanced responses to place where you've got the affordable housing, but you've also got this broader sort of economic vision for the region as well, which is really interesting.
1: So just finally, Louise, and realistically, I suppose, are community land trusts something that could help shift the dial on this housing crisis, or, you know, or are they simply and forever going to be a niche solution alongside bigger reforms? Because, you know, we talk all the time about supply is the problem, and this doesn't really answer that problem. This is an affordability access solution, not a supply solution, isn't it?
0: It's kind of both. I mean, because the community land trusts generally tend to build new stock, and so you do get the supply. It just then stays affordable in perpetuity. And the critical thing to sort of speak to your question about the pickle that Australia's in at the moment is part of the issue is we have a very simplistic housing system. We've got market rate ownership, we've got private rental, and we've got an incredibly residualised and marginalised public and social housing system. So obviously we need to support public and social housing and grow that sector, but we also need to actually start creating a purpose-built, permanently affordable ownership sector as part of that market. And you can move
1: kind of a missing
0: between
1: middle,
0: them.
1: Is it?
0: Absolutely, absolutely. It covers that gap between the rentals and that horrific jump that people try to make into ownership that so often goes wrong for them, or they just can't make it. So it's looking at that gap and how we create more things. And we need a diversity of them. There's no singular magic bullet that's going to sort out this situation, but we absolutely need to be looking at diversifying what we have as ongoing components of the housing system.
1: Sounds like a great idea to me, Louise. Thank you very much for joining me.
0: That's an absolute pleasure. Thanks so much for having me.
1: That's Louise Crabtree-Hayes. She's a professorial research fellow at Western Sydney University. And this is the first part of a series of interviews we'll be doing this week, looking into different and specific approaches trying to address the housing crisis. Tomorrow, the federal government's just committed $40 million to fund prefab housing. It's been used with great success overseas. Could this be a game changer here in Australia? You'll find out tomorrow on the Radio National Hour. She was born Norma Jean Mortensen on this day 100 years ago. Marilyn Monroe, actress, muse, pop icon, and according to legend, the lover of US President John F. Kennedy, died 36 years later from an overdose. Decades on, and her complicated life and tragic death continue to intrigue us. This year, to mark what would have been her 100th birthday, there are three major exhibitions being staged in the US and Great Britain, honouring Marilyn's legacy and seeking to answer the apparently elusive question, who was Marilyn Monroe? Michelle Morgan has plenty of ideas. She's the author of a number of books on Marilyn Monroe, the most recent being When Marilyn Met the Queen, Marilyn Monroe's Life in England, which is where Michelle joins us from now. Michelle.

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1: Thank you very much.
0: Michelle, it's more than 60 years since Marilyn died now, and today she would have been 100. Why are we still talking about Marilyn?
1: That's one of the million-dollar questions. She's so many different things to so many different people. We all love her in different ways and for different reasons. And, you know, I think ultimately it could be because she's such a shining light in a world that can often be quite grim and dark. But for me personally, it's because she inspires me. I love her tenacity, her strength, her bravery. I love her acting roles. I just love everything about her. She completely inspires me.
0: That sort of, you know, complex thing about who Marilyn really was. I noticed that one of these exhibitions described Marilyn Monroe as America's sweetheart, but Marilyn Monroe was also a blonde bombshell. She was a pin-up girl. That's how she got a start. I mean, what was she, America's sweetheart or America's sex symbol, or was she both?
1: I think that she was probably both. You know, she was very much a sex symbol in the beginning, and she did fight against that. And I think that, you know, when you see her last finished film, which was The Misfits, she certainly wasn't a dumb blonde in there, and she'd really sort of broken the mold by then. I think that had she lived, she would have carried on and become quite a great actress. But it's just a pity that some people still pigeonhole her into this, you know, this sort of dumb blonde image, because that was just very much a character that she played. It wasn't who she was in real life.
0: She accumulated more power, didn't she? Which goes to her intelligence, I suppose, and her character. She started to take more control of her image and the movies she starred in. She worked incredibly hard at her craft too.
1: She did. And, you know, I mean, at the height of her fame, she just walked away from it all because she didn't like the roles that they were giving her anymore. And she just wanted to be a serious actress. So she moved from Los Angeles. She moved to New York. She studied at the Actors Studio. She read, you know, highbrow literature. She did all of those things to enable her to get better in her craft and as a person as well. So, yeah, she fought really, really hard to be taken seriously as an actress and as a human being.
0: And she married a fairly highbrow playwright too, Arthur Miller, who was her third and final husband after, you know, this sort of all-American marriage to baseball legend Joe DiMaggio broke down because basically she didn't want to be the all-American wife. But she divorced from Arthur Miller 5 years later in 1961, and he reflected that he knew quite soon into the marriage that he'd made a mistake. He said, and I'm quoting here, "I was not really prepared for what I should have been prepared for, which was that she had literally no inner resources. She wanted a father, a lover, a friend, an agent, and above all, someone who would never criticize her for anything, or else she would lose confidence in herself. And I don't know if that human being exists." Michelle, I wonder what you think. Does that pretty well sum up Marilyn Monroe? It's the vulnerability that shone through in her movies, but ultimately, in the end, made her ill-equipped for life.
1: I think that she was very vulnerable, and she was very much against criticism. She took it very, very personally. It's sad because I personally think that her and Arthur Miller were very suited to each other, and certainly in the beginning, he was very supportive of her career, and he wanted her to become a serious actress, and he wrote The Misfits for her and things like that. But it's just very, very sad that, you know, ultimately it didn't work out. But in my opinion, I don't think that he ever really got over her, because he was, you know, he was still writing about her and speaking about her until his very last days.
0: Yeah, and she and Joe DiMaggio were still close too in the end. So she certainly made a huge impression. You're listening to the Radio National Hour. My guest is Michelle Morgan. Michelle has written a number of books about Marilyn Monroe, and if Marilyn was alive today, she would have turned 100. Well, let's go to Marilyn's early life, because this is where the positives and the negatives all happen. She was born Norma Jean Mortensen in 1926. Her mother was young and unmarried and unable to care for her for some of that time. By the time she was 16, Marilyn had lived in 12 foster homes, and she had been sexually abused in several of them. That is a rough start to life. and explains the arc of her life.

0: life, really, doesn't it?
1: Yeah, I mean, she didn't have the best start to life, putting it mildly. Her mother was in and out of mental institutions. Her father was absent. She was raised as an orphan. She wasn't an orphan, but she was raised as one.
0: In an orphanage.
1: She was in an orphanage. She had a lot of different foster parents, and her life wasn't steady, and nor was it safe at times. I mean, that some of her foster homes were loving towards her, but then others she felt like as though she was an outsider. So it wasn't the best start, and certainly, she would look back on that trauma as an adult, and that I do think that did affect her all the way through her life. But at the same time, it's inspiring that somebody who came from that start could go on to become what she became. That just shows her strength.
0: It's incredible. I mean, that she made so much of her life after such a start. She had a dream, a Hollywood dream, and she made it happen. How, amongst all that chaos and mayhem and hurt and abuse, did Marilyn have that dream in the first place and hang on to it?
1: Well, she started off she when she was working in a factory, and a photographer came to take pictures to cheer up the boys during the war, and that's really how she got into modeling. But as soon as she got into it, she was like, well, this is actually a really exciting life now, because she was married off at 16 to avoid going back into the orphanage. She was kind of bored working in the factory, and then all of a sudden she had this glamorous modeling career. And of course that sort of led on to becoming an actress as well, and she sort of grasped that with two hands, and she desperately wanted that to happen. And she did.
0: I read, while I was researching this interview, I was struck by something I read, that she was better at being an image than at being a person. Do you think it's fair, Michelle, to say that while Marilyn was seen by everyone, everywhere she felt unseen, that no one ever took the time to see her beyond the blonde bombshell, which in fact was a bit of a creation too? I mean, she was not the blonde. They made her into that bottle blonde, didn't they?
1: That's right. She was a brunette at the beginning of her life, and at the beginning of her career as well. When she became a model, she was a brunette, and then the model agency boss kept saying to her, "I think that you should go blonde. You'll get more covers." And she didn't want to do that because she didn't want to have to go to the hairdressers all the time. She couldn't really afford it, and then she finally did. But that's when everything sort of started to open up for her. But yeah, inside she was actually a brunette.
0: She was married three times, as we've mentioned, her three husbands. But one of the most persistent and controversial rumoured relationships was an alleged affair with JFK, President John F. Kennedy. This was never confirmed, as far as I know, anyway. What do we know about this, and when is it suspected to have begun?
1: The only thing that we know for sure is that there was one incident where they were at Bing Crosby's house in Palm Springs where she could have been with him. The rest of the time, their diaries just do not fit. And these rumors really started in the 1970s through people who had a the 60s, sorry, who had a vendetta against the Kennedy family. And so they started these kind of rumors, and it's all just sort of snowballed and become ridiculous in modern day times. But
0: Is it
1: certainly there's
0: discredited
1: been no
0: now?
1: confirmation.
0: I mean, Marilyn Monroe's
1: Yes.
0: singing Happy Birthday in that sultry performance, fueled it. But has it been completely discredited?
1: There's been at least one. No, two books that I know of that do completely discredit the whole thing, the whole murder theory and everything else. They do discredit it. Unfortunately, there are other people out there who are quite happy to run with the conspiracy theories, which does a very it's very disrespectful to Marilyn, I have to say.
0: My guest is journalist and author Michelle Morgan. Michelle's written a number of books on Marilyn Monroe, including When Marilyn Met the Queen. I'm fascinated by this title, Michelle. It relates to the time of Marilyn's marriage to Arthur Miller. How did she come to meet the Queen?
1: Well, she was in England to make The Prince and the Showgirl with Laurence Olivier. And during her time here, she became really fascinated by the Queen. And she had an assistant, and she would always say to her, "Where does the Queen

0: go shopping for handbags? Where does the queen go shopping for perfume? Things like that. And she really wanted to meet her. And Marilyn's idea, I think, was to go to the palace and have tea. Mm. And every day she would ask the publicity man on the set to arrange that. And every day it would be scrubbed off. And I think Laurence Olivier just didn't think that she should be able to meet the Queen. But then
1: why?
0: In the
1: she
0: end,
1: was famous. She was a star by
0: well,
1: then.
0: Well, yes, but he was quite pompous in his ways. And
1: she's not the Queen's type.
0: Exactly. But in the end, she was invited to a Royal Command performance, and she met the Queen in a lineup. And, you know, they only had a tiny amount of time to speak, but she seemed to really like her. And the same with Princess Margaret as well. Marilyn asked Princess Margaret to go and see Arthur Miller's play, which had just opened in London. And I wrote to Princess Margaret when I was writing the book, and she confirmed that she did actually take Marilyn's advice and she did go and see the play. So that was lovely.
1: I wish Marilyn had got tea at Buckingham Palace. In the exhibition that's opened in LA, there's a recording of Marilyn's final interview, which was published in Life magazine, I think 2 days before she died. And the words are tragic. It goes to what you just said. She said, and I'm quoting, "With fame, you can read about yourself and somebody else's ideas about you. But what's important is how you feel about you for survival and living day to day with oneself. I like people, but the public scares me." So there's Marilyn mm-hmm. Monroe telling Life magazine just before she died that she was scared of the people who loved her, people who made her successful, the public. So I guess in the end, she just didn't feel good enough about herself.
0: Yeah, and, you know, I think that as well, when she said, you know, the public scares me, I think as well she was referring to, you know, for instance, when she was coming out of hospital and things like that, and there was crowds everywhere and they're all poking at her and trying to get a piece out of her and things like that. I think she was referring in some part to that kind of fame and that kind of relationship with the public. But yeah, it's very sad. And actually, there's a book that's coming out about that interview, and it has all of the interview in it. And I just can't wait to read it, because this is the interview that we've seen clips of over the, you know, the past 60 something years. And now all of a sudden we're going to be able to read all of her words. I just think that's amazing.
1: Amazing. Michelle, thank you very much for joining me.
0: You're welcome. Thank you.
1: Michelle Morgan is the author of a number of books on Marilyn Monroe, including When Marilyn Met the Queen, Marilyn Monroe's Life in England. And that's it from me for tonight. Thank you for your company, as always. Well, to see us out, let's hear from Marilyn herself, shall we, on her 100th birthday. This is the track from Gentlemen Prefer Blondes. And if you haven't seen that movie, go home and put it on now. Have a lovely evening. I'll catch you tomorrow.

0: Good evening, Richard Davies with ABC News. There's a severe weather warning in place across large parts of South Australia as strong winds and heavy rain lash the state. It's the same system that's been impacting Western Australia, but authorities say it is weakening slightly. Gusts of 90 to 100 kilometres per hour are expected into the evening and early tomorrow. The Weather Bureau's John Fisher says the low pressure system could create unusually high tides.
1: But it's primarily the winds and then the coastal impacts with those high tides into Tuesday before broadly conditions do subside midweek.
0: Liberal frontbencher Andrew Hastie has criticised Pauline Hanson's attendance record at Parliament as the One Nation leader declares she has the ability to be Prime Minister. Senator Hanson did not show up for Senate estimates last week and on Wednesday publicly celebrated her birthday with billionaire Clive Palmer at a meeting at her Brisbane office. Mr. Hastie says the One Nation leader's focus should be holding the government to account.
2: She was absent last week and she was having birthday cake with a billionaire in Brisbane when she should have been asking questions of the government on behalf of her battlers who have just experienced one of the worst budgets in the last three decades.
0: A fire at an aerospace facility in South Korea has killed five people and injured two others. North Asia correspondent Natalie Whiting reports.
3: An explosion triggered the fire at a Hanwha aerospace factory in the city of Daejeon in South Korea. The blaze killed five people. Two others escaped but were injured, with one seriously burned. The cause of the blaze is still under investigation. Authorities have said they couldn't access the layout of the factory because it's protected under national security laws. Large propulsion engines are made at the facility and it works with rocket propellants. Local media is reporting Hanwha has issued an apology and said it will thoroughly investigate the cause to prevent future incidents. Natalie Whiting, ABC News.
0: The Star Sydney Casino has been fined $10 million over thousands of gambling and financial crime breaches. The state's Independent Casino Commission found patrons were allowed to gamble for more than 36 hours straight without a break. The investigation also found nearly 1,900 customers illegally cashed in reward points to cover travel expenses over 5 years. The commission said staff failed to stop a banned patron entering the casino 9 times and neglected to screen high-risk customers for money laundering links. A study led by American scientists shows a daily pill can almost double the survival time of patients with advanced pancreatic cancer, and it will be available soon. The trial involved 500 people whose cancer had spread to other organs. It found the median survival time for those who took the pill was just over a year, compared with about 6.5 months for those who had chemotherapy. University of Minnesota researcher Dr. Emil Liu says the drug is a game changer.
4: We're really hopeful that in the coming weeks it will be available. I think my understanding is it might be more towards end of summer, but obviously I hope with the news spreading far and wide today, I hope that I can go back to my clinic in the coming weeks and be able to prescribe this readily under FDA approval and have it more accessible.
0: Socceroos coach Tony Popovich says he has confidence in the squad's younger players to play a big role in Australia's upcoming World Cup campaign. Christian Volpato, who switched allegiances from Italy to Australia just days ago, headlines Australia's 26-man squad along with uncapped striker Tete Yenghi. They join 15 other players in the group who could play their first World Cup games. Popovich says it's an approach that should pay dividends down the line.
5: Let's hope that in the next 4 and 8 years we're looking at this core group of players just growing and having more continuity together and get to know each other better, which can just help Australia keep growing because we want to keep evolving. And this is part of that process to keep evolving, getting a new generation into the Socceroos.
0: Taking a look at tomorrow's weather, gusty showers, possible thunderstorms and patchy rain about central and eastern districts. There's a severe weather warning for damaging winds tonight and into tomorrow for people in the Adelaide Metro, Mount Lofty Ranges, West Coast, Lower and Eastern Eyre Peninsula, York Peninsula, Flinders, Mid-North, Kangaroo Island, Upper and Lower Southeast, and parts of the Riverland, Murraylands, Northwest and Northeast Pastoral Districts. Tomorrow, windy with showers in Port Lincoln 18, showers easing in Port Pirie 19, showers in Renmark 19, showers in Mount Gambier 15. Adelaide, wet and windy also tomorrow, a top of 18. It's currently 16.5. Wednesday, showers and 16. ABC News.
6: ABC Radio National. Hi, I'm Tegan Taylor, and this is Life Matters, where your stories shape the national conversation. Last week, NASA announced plans for a moon base. One small step towards the future, science fiction is constantly promising, where humans eventually have colonies in places other than planet Earth. But if that's where we're headed, how do you build a society from scratch? What would you include? That is in the next 20 minutes. Also ahead, you'd be hard-pressed to find a bigger cheerleader for hiking than this gal right here, but that doesn't mean it's without risks. In fact, the risks are sometimes part of what makes getting outdoors so rewarding. But as more of us lace up our boots and hit the trails, being realistic about your own limits is something we all need to get better at. It's all coming up here on ABC Radio National. But first, let me take you back to a time in the not-so-distant past where you could open Instagram and see a heavily edited picture of your best friend from high school's lunch. You'd scroll for 20 minutes and then have nothing left to look at. Or you'd open Facebook and it was just your housemate's friend posting about a book they'd just read or a new band that they like. I know I said not-so-distant past, but actually this version of our social media algorithms feels like ancient history. Campaigner Chanel Contos wants to bring this model of the internet back. Wind back to something less addictive, less overwhelming, more human. A safer place for teens and the rest of us. You'll hear what she's learned studying algorithm harms at Oxford University in a sec. And I'll tell you about a subtle update to the under 16 social media ban, recognising the power of algorithms. But tell me about your golden age of social media. Do you want to go back to when Instagram was just people you knew, or a time before video or the endless scroll? When did social media last really work for you? But first, ABC tech reporter Cam Wilson has been following the teen or the under 16 social media ban pretty closely for years now in Australia. Cam, welcome back to Life Matters.
7: 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Oh, my God, you make me feel old.
6: Years and years. Long, hey? We're all feeling old. In algorithm years, we're all 100 now. Algorithm, it feels like it almost needs capital letters these days. We toss this phrase around quite a lot, but what do we mean when we use it?
7: Yeah, it's a great question. You know, the most basic understanding of what that means technically is the algorithm is really just a recipe. It's saying, hey, we'll use these factors to decide what content to show you in the way that most people are talking about it. So when it comes to social media, the algorithm that people are talking about is this kind of, secret black box that all these tech companies have that is, they're kind of commercial competitive advantage that they think is really good at serving up content to you based on broader rules, based on their observations about your behavior, the things that you seem to like, the things that you maybe literally like it, maybe watch over it. And they use all that, as a way of trying to deliver you personalized content, because of course there is an enormous amount of content online, an enormous amount of content on all these platforms. What they do and why they always want more is not because they want to show you all of it, but because they want to be able to choose between what there is so they can show you the stuff that they think will kind of get you coming back and using its platform longer.
6: So I mentioned before there was an update to a definition for the social media ban in March. Can you unpack that for me?
7: Yeah, so when the Australia's teen social media ban was brought into effect, it had quite a broad definition of what a social media platform was. And essentially it was, pretty much anything that allowed social interaction between two individuals. But like now, a few months into the ban, they've slightly changed the definition and they've narrowed it down. And that narrowing down is based on a few factors that includes, does it have one of these recommendation engines? Does it have an algorithm that's personalizing content for you? And, they said that the point of this is the algorithms or the way that they're currently used by these social media companies, that's the thing that we believe is causing harm. So that's what we want to focus on when we have this ban, not anything that allows social interaction, because as people know, a lot of platforms and services online, allow interaction, everything from, basic forums like, Big Footy to, pretty much everything has social features now. This was their attempt to narrow it down and really say, these are the things that we think are harmful. That's why we're banning them for those children between 13 and 2016.
6: So you mentioned recommendation algorithms. So basically, based on your interaction with the platform, it's recommending you things that it thinks you might like. That's one of the things that it's identified as being harmful. What else is on the list?
7: It also has other things like endless scroll, which is this idea that, you know, you can kind of just like keep on going and going. And also some of those kind of like engagement hacking tools, which are the ones that, for example, you know, push notifications to say that, you know, you haven't checked this part

0: form in a while that, you know, someone's looked at your profile or whatever, things that the government had said, you know, when they've been prosecuting the case to pass this law and to introduce it the whole time, they really started to focus on these parts of it more and more, the things that people think of as the potentially harmful aspects of social media, the things that keep people on the platforms longer, you know, develop habits around it. These are things they really focused on. And so, like, in practice, that means that, again, you know, those 10 social media platforms that they started off saying these are the ones they're really focusing on, they are all still in the ban. There's not actually, like, any change from that. But by doing this, they've kind of essentially, like, narrowed it in on it, kind of clarifying it, something that was already in place. But the interesting thing is it does actually pave the way for those, you know, major social media platforms to potentially get around the ban, to have access to those younger users, if they get rid of those features in their app.
1: So we haven't seen any new official exemptions announced after this, have we?
0: No. And, you know, from all my discussions with social media companies, I don't hear that there's anything on the horizon. You know, there's a few potential reasons about that. You know, I mean, I think that we're important, but, you know, Australia as a country is not necessarily as big as some of the other countries. And so it's a smaller market. So, you know, that's taken consideration. Also, you know, like I mentioned before, these aspects of these social media apps, you know, the ones that have been deemed harmful that the government has singled out, they're also kind of like, in many ways, the defining feature of modern social media platforms, like something like TikTok, which has only, you know, really become popular in the last 5 or 6 years. Even more than the other ones, has like heavily depended on that like personalization recommendation algorithm system. I can't really imagine it without that. Like, you know, and for people who don't understand, the difference is like when you first like had Facebook, you know, back in 2009, you get a chronological feed and be like, if your friend did something, you'd see it as it happened. And then in that kind of order, TikTok's never really had that. And it actually barely shows you content from accounts you follow, mostly decides what to show you. So without that, I mean, it would just be such a drastically different app that I think these companies are reticent to even open that door.
1: You are listening to Life Matters here on ABC Radio National. I'm Tegan Taylor. The voice you're hearing is that of Cam Wilson, the ABC's national AI tech reporter. I'm asking you today, when was your golden age of social media? Is there a time that social media actually worked for you? What could you wind it back to if you had the choice? One says Twitter before Elon Musk got involved and the name changed to X was the best. Kate says you can't even get Facebook to show you all of your best friends' feeds, let alone prioritize them over slop. Disgusting evolution of social media. And Carrie Ann says, I first got Facebook when my son was serving in Iraq. It was apparently the easiest way he could get through to us. Now I still hope to share and see my friends' activity and travels, but I'm fast losing interest as friends give it up and I detest the intrusions I didn't invite. Well, one person who's trying to change that is Chanel Contos, founder of Teach Us Consent, which has started a campaign called Fix Our Feeds, all about reducing algorithm harms. And Chanel, you've just finished your master's at Oxford University in the UK. What a busy life you lead.
2: Thank you so much for having me on.
1: So you've just graduated from this research project looking into algorithm harms. What did you find?
2: In this project, it was very clear what we kind of already know, and that is that algorithms are harmful not just to children but to anyone that uses them. I do consider them addictive. That's, you know, facts now. And also I think we should consider these platforms themselves a substance because of that and think about our usage of them accordingly. And I guess the research was mainly focused on the solution to it because the problems were quite obvious and well documented. And there are many different solutions to how we could go about this, but Fix Our Feeds has specifically proposed that we should redistribute power away from big tech companies into the hands of individual Australians and for them to get to choose whether they have an algorithm on or not and actually consent to entering that algorithm. And the reason we think this policy is so sound is because, one, it's completely content neutral. I know there's a lot of conversation and debate around the fact that, okay, we don't want the big tech companies to choose what we see, but we also don't want the government to choose what we see either. And we completely agree with that. But as an individual, you would then get to choose what you see by seeing your people you follow and hashtags you follow on your screens instead of this content that is intentionally

0: be meant to invoke really strong emotions and reactions from you, like outrage, like anger, insecurity, desire, anything that keeps you on the application for longer.
1: What would that actually look like in practice?
0: Really, in simple terms, it could simply be a setting that is either toggled with or an initial agreement when you sign up to an application to opt in. And it can be as simple as changing that and then social media reverting back to, for anyone who was on, for example, Instagram in 2012, will remember the chronological feed that used to, you know, say, you've seen all you need to see now, which is like quite an unimaginable, given the whole idea is to keep us online for longer. And even those kind of like wellness health check notifications being like, you've been online for a while, are you okay? I remember I used to get them if I was having a sick day from school and had nothing else to do but scroll the internet. But the fact that we all use the internet much more than that now is a testament to the way that these features have developed to make them something that we want to spend so much time on.
1: Chanel, are we not in a sense choosing what we want to see on our feeds with our behavior when we've got an algorithm that's recommending stuff based on our behavior and what we engage with?
0: Not really, because it's being chosen what to send to us based on what's going to keep us there for longer. And I think it's really key that this content tends to bring out strong emotions in people. And that means that by design, the algorithm amplifies and propagates content that causes anger or division or outrage or debate. And the content we're seeing isn't necessarily just the things we're interested in. It can also be things that are maybe harmful to us. And also, I guess, there's a question of, especially with the rise of AI-generated content on the internet, like, it can be so interesting watching a video, but it literally might just be someone cutting up slime or something. And then you're kind of like, why did I just spend 15 minutes doing that? And I don't think a lot of us wanted to do that.
1: So coming back to the idea of the social media ban, Chanel, we're 6 months into this ban for under 16s so far. What do you make of it so far?
0: In theory, I'm completely supportive of young people spending as little time as possible on social media. In practice, I'm very well aware that the best cohort in the world at getting around rules and regulations is teenagers. And that if anyone was going to find a loophole, it was going to be them, and it was going to be quickly, especially on an online world where they're digital natives. So I think that at Teachers Concerned, we've always been supportive of the delay. However, we have always said this needs to be a first step in a long road towards recognizing how we can create a safer world online for everyone. And I do think this proposal that Fix Our Feeds has put forward, this option to turn off the algorithm essentially, is a really useful next step, because a lot of parents know that their kids have gotten around the ban, or maybe their kids turn 16 and they say, fine, you can have socials now, but you have to use them without an algorithm until you're 18, and then you can make that choice. I think it provides another great parental control, a softer landing onto social media for a new cohort of people who are going to enter it really suddenly, if they haven't been on it yet. And also, what was so interesting to me is when we had this national conversation around the harms of social media, specifically looking at teenagers and whether they should be able to use it or not, you know, it was in the media every week, studies around the ways it's harmful and can impact body image and mental health and community and all these different things. And these things are still valid when you're 16 and one day, or when you're an adult. And I think that it's time to recognize that we are being harmed by the substance as a community, and we should have more autonomy as individuals over how we choose to use it.
1: On ABC Radio National, you're listening to Life Matters. I'm Tegan Taylor with Chanel Kontos, the founder of Teach Us Consent. They have the campaign Fix Our Feeds, and Cam Wilson, who's the ABC's national AI tech reporter. I should note the eSafety Commissioner has announced there'll be a 2-year evaluation process of the ban, so another 18 months of that to go. They say that 4.7 million under 16 accounts were removed 1 month after the ban came into effect. And I'm asking you this morning, when did social media last really work for you? One says, I miss the old Instagram. I just want to see photos from my friends. I've had to treat it like a substance and have strict restrictions on it.

0: Amber says, my golden age of social media is now. I value it for the range of alternative media it lets me discover, for facilitating community organizing and linking me to random strangers with shared interests. It's not all negative. There are huge swathes that are highly respectful and ethical. And another says, Facebook worked before the advertising and slop in my feed. Algorithm generated, not interested. Don't tell me what I should look at. I'll search in my browser if I'm shopping. Where are my friends? So, Cam, talking broadly about the things Chanel is campaigning for, there is a sense of wanting more control over what we see online. Is it possible to go back to that chronological based algorithm of a decade ago?
1: I mean, yeah, it's literally possible. And Chanel obviously is talking about features that, you know, things like Instagram, in fact, literally has. You know, you can actually find a way back to a chronological feed, but most of these other platforms don't really have it right now. So I think it is possible. You know, I think it's a, like, the thing that I think is kind of important to think about is the way that, you know, like, algorithms, when I introduced at the start, kind of get a very, you know, broad understanding of it. We tend to think about it when we're thinking about all the kind of ways it's keeping people online longer that are nefarious or things that maybe people don't like. There are also, like, pretty defendable, I think many people would argue, good uses of algorithms. So, for example, like, social media platforms use algorithms to hide stuff like spam. Yeah. Like, you know, people's post spam on there, they automatically remove it all of the time, detect and remove it. That's an algorithm. At the same time, I think it's like, we kind of have to keep in perspective that I guess that a better world is possible. There are, you know, other social media platforms that are less well known that, you know, things like Blue Sky and Mastodon, which give you more control over your own algorithm. And fundamentally, that's kind of where I hope that we head with a lot of these things. We head towards the idea that we make these black boxes that decide what we see more accessible to the average person so they can have the autonomy and choose what they want to see. And I think, you know, what Chanel is proposing is, yes, she's saying, like, let's get rid of the algorithms, but it's a choice. And I think I'd like to see more control over the algorithms that are deciding, you know, have the ability to say, I, you know, this is the kind of content I want to see, and I want to see less of that stuff. And I know some of these apps already do have these features, but they're often hidden. And I think, you know, trying to instill this feeling of control, I think, would make people feel a lot better about their social media use. Because at the end of the day, like, so many people are still using these platforms. We want to connect with other people. We want to be entertained. What can we do to, you know, essentially have a win-win? Mm. Give people access to the stuff they want to see at the same time as, you know, allowing these companies to provide services that are popular without people feeling so grotty about it.
0: So, Chanel, you're pushing for affirmative consent for algorithms. What does that look like for you?
2: I think there's this idea that it's impossible to do something like this because big tech is such a kind of, like, big, scary thing, and I think they benefit from that. I think we have to be really passive and compliant to use these apps in any way. But there is a tide changing with certain landmark cases happening in the US and also with, again, the Australian government's focus on e-safety. And I think that affirmative consent can be applied to this, to think we should actually have choice in how we use these applications. And it's quite funny because I think the way that people think of the word consent often is when we, like, tick a consent box to terms and conditions that we don't read. But I think this is an important one.
0: So the EU is already pursuing something like this, regulating algorithms. What are they doing?
2: What the EU tried to do was make it so that within two clicks, you could opt out of an algorithm and go back to a follower-only feed. That's not exactly what the legislation says, but in essence. And what Cam was referring to when he said that Instagram has this feature was actually the US, was the part of the EU regulation that just being rolled out worldwide. However, to get to that follower-only feed on Instagram is extremely unintuitive, quite hard to find. And then when you close and reopen the app, it goes away. So there's lessons from the EU. Yes. So there's lessons to learn from the EU's attempt to do something in this space. And it's a really great opportunity for us to close these loopholes and make sure that we are very intentional in this legislation if and when it's drafted, and to make sure that when you're on this setting, you can actually use other aspects of the app as well, because it doesn't encourage you to use them in the EU. So, for example, if you're on the follower only feed, you don't get stories, or you can't go to your own profile, or you can't go to the explore page. So again, it completely disincentivizes any use of that. Whereas we basically want to be able to go to that follower only feed view and to be able to stay there until we say otherwise.
0: Well, Chanel, Cam, thank you both so much for joining me today. Chanel Kontos is the founder of Teach Us Consent, which has launched this campaign called Fix Our Feeds. Cam Wilson is the ABC's national AI tech reporter. And some really wholehearted response to this story. One person says, I wholeheartedly agree with everything Chanel said. I was a teenager on social media in the early 2010s and found it very difficult to modulate my use. Now, as an adult, I feel crippled by my screen addiction. I kept wondering how it is that I've not developed more impulse control in the years since, but never put two and two together to realise that since those early 2010s, social media platforms had shifted to an algorithm-based model, making it even harder to escape their clutches. And Carol says, I love this. I'm so on board with this. I also miss the old Instagram. My feed was for artists only. Yes, I care passionately about issues such as the genocide in Gaza, but no, I don't want to be exposed to countless videos on this. This is bad for my mental health. Well, you are listening to Life Matters here on ABC Radio National. Coming up next, could humans one day live on the moon? 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
0: NASA has announced the next big step in its Artemis program. They're going to build a home base for astronauts on the moon. If they pull this off and create an environment where humans could actually live on the moon, it will be one of the most ambitious engineering projects in human history. And it's got me thinking about what the ideal space city would look like and how you build something like that from scratch. How do you design a new civilization for humans in outer space? If and when this NASA project does happen, it will be trained astronauts living and working on the moon. Normies like you and me will have to wait a bit longer. But still, if you were designing a new human civilization somewhere other than planet Earth, what would you bring? Who would be invited to live there? What are your ingredients for building a society from scratch? I can only assume that NASA is listening to Life Matters on ABC Radio National and will be taking notes from your suggestions, so text them to me. What are your ingredients for building a society from scratch? Here with me also to talk about this is Craig McCormack, who's researching space architecture at the University of Melbourne, and Bridget Engler, a pracademic from Swinburne University of Technology, who focuses on futures, innovation and design. Craig, Bridget, welcome to Life Matters.
5: Thanks very much.
0: Craig, I want to start with you. I've been told technically I'm not allowed to call you a space architect, but can you just explain what you've been working on?
5: You can't call me a space architect. I don't work for NASA. Not yet, anyway. I'm working on, I guess my research concerns the possibility of architecture in outer space, whether we can actually have architecture out there.
0: What do we know about what this moon base is going to look like?
5: Well, I think it's going to look very different from what we might think our contemporary city should look like at the moment or how we experience it. It's going to start being probably a very rough and ready, kind of like mining operation, I guess. That'll be the most visually familiar, I think, to most people, just potentially without the logos of BHP and Woodside for the moment.
0: So that's the first step, obviously. But is it feasible that could evolve into something bigger in time?
5: Absolutely. Look, I think that's the exciting thing for me as someone who studied architecture is I can see the possibilities with the deployment of even the simple technologies they're thinking of using to establish a lunar base. For instance, they're looking at mitigating the dust, which is a massive problem there, and using things like laser sintering to create roads. But those laser sintering technologies could be deployed to make amazing architecture that couldn't be produced down here because of the reduced gravity. Those sort of amazing cool things.
0: Okay, that's cool. This sounds fun. It's so funny. Usually it takes a bit of time for people to start telling me their ideas when I ask them. The text line is already absolutely blowing up about this. Our first suggestion is dogs. Bring dogs and some cats. There'll be rats somewhere. Another says the idea of living anywhere but Earth seems to be the ultimate expression of our disconnection from nature. We're made to live within a life support system which consists of billions of other diverse life forms. Yeah, Bridget, can you imagine a scenario where we've got a lot of humans living in space? Are we evolved for this?
6: I can certainly imagine it. I think that's part of my role as a futurist to not only conjure up those different images of different futures, but also to help people do that. So is it plausible? Yes. Is it possible? It seems like it is. Is it preferred? Not sure. And I think that's part of what came up in one of the comments that you've just received about thinking about our connection with where we are now and what is the thing that we might want to create on a different planet. We actually had run a children's university at Swinburne a couple of years ago where we asked kids between, I think, sort of 7 to 12 years old, what it was that they could do if they were asked to terraform planets with the potential to support life. And they came up with really amazing, crazy ideas that now seem, yep, okay, we could do that. Mm-hmm. But they also came up with some really dark scenarios that reflect the condition of who we are as people living on Earth right now.
0: I mean, Bridget, us humans aren't consistently good at living in harmony with each other. And if we were to put ourselves, a small number of us, in a very, very distant place, I mean, science fiction kind of gives us some scaffolding for how that could play out.
6: It does. And those are the images of futures that we can look to explore and also exploit. But I think I'd probably err on the side of Le Guin over some of the other darker dystopian narratives. And that, again, is where there's the possibility for us to imagine those possibilities. That for us as a society now, if we take a macro historian view, and I'm not a macro historian, if we want to look at those bigger cycles of change, those bigger challenges that we've experienced previously, do we want to repeat that? Is it just a cycle that we tend to propagate? Or can we look for something new and exciting and effectively start, not from scratch, but start from what we've learned and maybe start from a place of knowing more?
0: If you haven't read Ursula Le Guin, what is it about those writings that you're trying to evoke here, Bridget?
6: Opportunity and the possibility of doing things better. So acknowledging human frailty, the challenges that we face on a day-to-day basis, as opposed to it being a very protopian or utopian perspective. Don't get me wrong, Star Wars, Star Trek, Asimov, all of those, they are great. I love them and I immerse myself in them. But it's more of a practical lived reality in some of Le Guin and even Arthur C. Clarke's writings that says this is what a future could be like, but it acknowledges all of the different systems that are in. So there's governance. It's how do we live? Not just where we live, but how do we live within that space? Who do we interact with? And what are the kinds of societies and communities and values that we want to bring into those new communities that we build somewhere else?
0: Craig, can we talk a little bit about logistics? So we've been living, we astronauts have been living on the International Space Station for up to a year at a time for a couple of decades now. How much further is the moon and how much bigger is that as a project?
5: Yeah, in some ways it's not that far, and in other ways it's a lot further in terms of what we've achieved in terms of having people live in a sustained way for a very long time away from the Earth. The International Space Station is very close to the Earth's surface. It's only a few hundred kilometres away from us, so it's very easy to get back if there's any danger. It's also shielded from cosmic radiation by our amazing planet and its atmosphere, which still kind of exists where it's located at the moment. The Moon, on the other hand, there is very little protection from radiation, and so it's going to be learning how to incorporate radiation mitigation strategies into the architecture that, from my understanding, is yet to be completely resolved yet. So how are we going to do that? And also it's going to be a little bit more dangerous, a bit more

0: pick up the phone, hop in a taxi, and head home very quickly. There's the risk of, you know, launching a small rocket on another planetary or celestial body to come back here. So it'll be a challenge for sure, but nothing we haven't done already, just for a longer period of time.
1: Bridget, the ISS is kind of a little bit of a bottled scenario of humans living very distantly under quite different circumstances for extended periods. We've also had experiments on Earth where they've tried to simulate what it might be like to live on Mars. What have we learnt from these experiments?
2: The short answer is possibly not enough.
1: Okay.
2: These are great examples of how we try to do something. They're experiments, they're pilots, they're prototypes of new cities and communities. What I always, and I'm speaking very much from my perspective as a futurist, I always worry that we're not going to learn from those experiences. We're not going to learn about some of the risks that Craig just talked about, but also the challenges inside. So there's the fantastical representation of what space is and what it would be like to live elsewhere, but the practical day-to-day of who decides on stuff and who decides on who decides, how we communicate with others across different languages. We don't have the Babelfish translator yet. there are so many gaps, and I think that for me is the bigger part of this, that knowing that we might be able to do this, and it's been put forward as, yep, we're going to do this by 2032 or whatever the year is, means that we have to focus on overcoming some of those really distinct human, social, cultural, and dare I say political, not party politics, but political challenges within human society, so that we can say, well, what do we do differently? What do we do better? How can we actually make this a better place for all, and particularly generations to come? Because it's the voices of the future that we're actually making decisions on behalf of when we decide we're going to go to space and do something in 2032.
1: You're listening to Life Matters here on ABC Radio National. I'm Tegan Taylor talking to Bridget Engler from Swinburne University. Her work focuses on futures, innovation and design. And Craig McCormack, who's a lecturer in architecture at the University of Melbourne. He researches the possibility of architecture in outer space. Last week, NASA announced a moon base is on its way. It'll be for astronauts, but it has got me thinking about what it would take to build a colony of humans somewhere else. What sort of practical things we'd have to keep in mind, not just for the built environment, but also just how humans relate to each other. If you have suggestions, I want to hear them. A couple of philosophical approaches to this on the text line. Suzanne says, I like this quote, if you could create the rules for a new society, but you don't know the role you'd play in that society, what rules would you implement? Another says, there was a philosophical concept that initiatives should be designed by the people who are most disadvantaged by them. For example, women would design childcare and working hours. Poor people would design social welfare systems. Maybe life on the moon should be designed not by tech bros, but by conservationists. How realistic is this, Craig and Bridget?
2: My first response is, I don't care if it's realistic or not. That's actually what we should be exploring.
1: Right.
2: The one of the things that I was chatting with a colleague last week was about reproductive pressures. So if we do form a society, then will the burden of raising children remain with cis heterosexual gendered women? Yeah, there's a whole load of issues around the fundamentals of society that we could shift. And that's not just about belief systems. I don't mean religion, but the beliefs around who we are as people. I think that it would be great if we could throw some of these up and challenge them and actually say, what's the kind of society that we want to be looking back on in 500 years from now or 1500 years from now?
1: Craig?
0: Look, I'm a huge fan of space and the idea of thinking about what happens there, but I think that things are moving quite fast, and I'd like a bit more information about the kind of environmental impact of all of this stuff. I mean, we're going there to, you know, essentially mine the moon, conduct a lot of science for sure, but it's quite a big geopolitical shift, so I'd like a little bit more information about what we're doing to kind of keep an eye on it, look after it.
1: Yeah, on the text line, one says, humans have no moral right to colonise the moon until we have an established track record of taking care of our own planet. So basically echoing your point there. So with the technology side of things, what are the fundamental ingredients for sustaining human life outside of planet Earth, Craig?
0: Food, water, a good waste system. And mitigation of radiation. One of the other things which is extremely important and we haven't done a huge amount of research into it is also gravity, or having an Earth-like gravity as close to it as possible.

0: It's one of the biggest issues that astronauts undergo aboard the ISS is the deterioration of their human body. They have to exercise a ridiculous amount to try and keep their muscle mass, and their bone density is damaged by cosmic radiation as well. So radiation mitigation, for sure, but also some kind of gravity. The moon's better than the International Space Station in that sense. There's about 40% of the Earth's gravity available, so that's going to be beneficial for our bodies, or for the astronauts' bodies, I guess. But they're the fundamental ingredients, yeah. Probably a good internet connection to Netflix.
1: Bridget, what about human structures? When you've got a group of humans in a place, what kind of governance and social structures do we need?
2: Again, it's fundamentals. So what's the social structure itself? How is it governanced in terms of the hierarchy? Who makes decisions? Who decides who makes decisions? What are the roles and responsibilities of us as individuals? Are we going to replicate patriarchal or matriarchal structures that we have here on Earth? Are we going to look more at, and I think, some of the physical challenges that come with living somewhere else in an environment that may not have been ostensibly built for humans? What does that do for us to have to renegotiate how we interact with one another? So if we're going to have to spend much more time exercising, then do we have time to muck around with stuff that we would normally do? Do we actually have to focus on the essentials? There's obviously health, and if we are going to have a city, then is it a city as we know it? Is it built on current paradigms around capitalism? Is it built around socialism? Is it built around a completely different political and or economic system? Could we actually lose some of those as paradigms that are the structures that underpin how we do stuff, and say, well, we're going to toss it all out and say it's actually more about the ISS and how that works, but with a whole lot of human sensibility thrown in rather than the tech bros.
1: I mean, it sounds pretty risky. It sounds like both of you are more on the lukewarm side of it. Craig, what are the legitimate reasons that people put forward for humans exiting Earth?
0: Yeah, well, there's a few. I mean, heading back to the moon, it's seen as a stepping stone for ultimately going to Mars. And I guess the idea of, you know, propagation of humanity across the cosmos, right? The sort of the big picture, you know, blue sky space dreaming. There's also amazing science to be done. I think that's quite legitimate and valid. There's also the geopolitical aspect of it as well. You know, it's seen as whoever controls the moon controls the planet it orbits and things like that. And so they're probably the fundamental ones.
1: Bridget, NASA says this project's going to rely on funding from big companies, including Jeff Bezos's Blue Origin. We sort of spoke about this before. How does the involvement of billionaires shape the culture of a hypothetical society in space?
2: It's a really, really hard one, because we could be enabled very much by large funds. We could do this maybe more quickly or more efficiently because there's a bucket load of money to support it. But at the same time, we have to ask what that does at the fundamental structural level of the community, of the adventure, because it's basically brought to you by Amazon. Mm. And whether we want that, whether that is actually the way human civilization should be structured and should be potentially dictated or influenced. I think it's great that the money is there, but it feels like there's a lot of baggage that potentially comes with it. And baggage that in the last few years has maybe become more political in the way that it's deployed within markets. And I think as humans, we really need to be mindful of what that does for us as we make decisions about this over the next 5 years or so. Then what does that lead to down the track? Because this is the concern of future studies. There is no future to study. We have to study the possibilities. And when we think about the decisions we make now and where that leads us in 5, 10, 50 years' time, it's too late to look back and say, oh, we shouldn't have done that. We actually need to invest the time in thinking about the possibilities now. And I think there is a lot of ethical risk with the decisions that we make that has to be very deeply considered by the people who are engaging in this as well as the organisations.
1: On the text line, Robbie says, having lived in two quote-unquote communities, both off-grid, I would hope I never have to subject myself to that again. Another says, for suggestions and downsides to life on the moon, just look at the Antarctic stations. Like you say, Bridget, we have some analogous situations here on Earth already. So I'm interested to sort of know from both of you, if this imaginary scenario became a reality one day, would you head to the new city in space?
0: Oh, wow. Look, I think I'd go there for a long weekend, maybe.
2: I would relish the opportunity to help people have the chance to do something. I don't know that I am the best person to go and be part of that, but I would very much, because I think there are potentially generations after me who can do a much better job of that work. And I would be worried about colonising, and not just in the colonising of territory, but colonising images of futures from my perspective. I would actually rather afford the opportunity to others who can then influence it for what it is that they would benefit from.
1: Well, Craig, Bridget, thank you both so much for chatting about moon bases with me. Craig McCormack is a lecturer in architecture at the University of Melbourne. He researches the possibility of architecture in outer space. And Bridget Engler is a pracademic at Swinburne University whose work focuses on futures, innovation and design. One suggestion, criminals. Send criminals up there with the consent of their families instead of jail. Let them sort themselves out and the adventure might be good for them. Interesting suggestion. Coming up next here on Life Matters on ABC Radio National, we're coming back down to earth, literally. We're going to talk about hiking. A lot of the fun of getting outdoors is the journey, but snapping that perfect pic at the summit is a real draw too. How to know if you're ready to attempt that Instagram perfect hike is up next.
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1: My happy place is on a hike somewhere, and I've discovered my fair share of bucket list hikes via social media. Those pictures of stunning scenery reel me in, help me imagine myself already there. But I've been around the block enough to know that those pretty pics probably belie some tough or sketchy sections of that same trail. Because although hiking absolutely can be an accessible way to immerse yourself in nature, it's not without risk. And you might have seen Tourism Australia got into some hot water on Instagram recently over their portrayal of a multi-day hike in remote Tasmania as a good way to get your daily steps in, which look, for sure, you would absolutely get your steps in on this 7-day hike, but people have gotten into big trouble attempting this hike. Some have even died on the track. So where's the line between encouraging people to visit beautiful places and not obscuring the risks? I'd love to hear from you if you've ever gotten into trouble on the trail and how you got out of that situation. What's the right amount of being prepared without being scared? And here with me is Darren Edwards, the founder of Trail Hiking Australia. Darren, welcome to Life Matters.
8: Thank you. It's nice to join you.
1: It's good to be chatting with you. So the Tourism Australia campaign that I just mentioned before was relating to the Western Arthurs Traverse in Tasmania, which is a hectically hard hike, I've heard. The caption was to boost your daily step count. What did you think when you first saw this?
8: Well, I think the boost your daily step count is certainly right. I mean, it's my wife and I did that. I completed that hike a few years ago, and it's one of those hikes where it can take you 8 hours to do 4 kilometres. So you might not get your 10,000 steps in, but it's going to take you a long time over quite rugged, intense terrain. And I'd almost go so far as to say it's probably one of the most challenging hike in Australia. So I think the framing around get your daily step count up, that sort of implies going for a walk around the town or a well-paved hardened track or something like that. And look, I understand from tourism's point of view, it's sort of a tongue-in-cheek type of approach to the marketing to grab people's attention. But and I don't have any issues with destination marketing and promotion of some pretty incredible scenery, but it's that particular hike is not the type of hike that everybody can do. I think you need quite a few years of preparation to build up to walking in that remote terrain in an area of the country that's sees some quite terrible weather and probably gets about 300 days of wind and rain.

0: every year. It's not the type of place that you take lightly. So I think they could have picked a different or a better destination that's more accessible for everybody. And I think they also could have put some safety messaging in around there that this is for very experienced or highly experienced bushwalkers, and you need significant preparation to be able to undertake it.
1: Darren, how often are you seeing people getting into trouble because they're underprepared on hikes these days? Is it more than it used to be?
0: It is more, and you kind of have to put it into context a bit, because there's a lot more people going out hiking. So if you're sort of looking at hiking and bushwalking, so if you're looking at sort of go back 10 years, there's probably 50% more people getting out on the trails now. So you would expect that there's 50% more increase in rescues. And I think that's there's two type of rescues that happen. There's ones where there's an accident, someone gets injured, and they generally need support. And there's others where people just aren't prepared, and they need to call for assistance because they're caught out after dark, because they either underestimated the challenge of the terrain, underestimated how long it would take them, didn't carry enough food, didn't carry enough water, didn't carry a torch in case they got caught out after dark. And they're the type of incidents that I see that we're seeing an increase of is essentially the unnecessary ones.
1: On Life Matters on ABC Radio National, you're listening to Life Matters. I just said that. I'm Tegan Taylor chatting with Darren Edwards, who's the founder of Trail Hiking Australia. Tourism Australia got into some hot water recently by promoting one of the most remote and difficult hikes in Australia as a way to get up your daily step count, maybe a bit tongue-in-cheek, but maybe a little misleading. I should say we contacted Tourism Australia for a statement, and a spokesperson says, as the National Tourism Marketing Agency responsible for promoting Australia overseas, Tourism Australia looks to inspire international visitors to travel here with motivating content across the channels where they do their holiday planning. Our research shows that alongside world-class natural beauty and wildlife, Australia ranks highly in perceptions of being a safe and secure destination for international visitors. So our marketing content always seeks to balance inspiration with visitor safety. So I'll put that statement on the website. Darren, your work is very much around helping people be prepared and not get caught out. What have you sort of seen as the most common pitfalls when people are keen to try something but get into hot water?
0: I think the most common thing I see is that obviously we're all motivated by Instagram and TikTok and Facebook and these amazing images that I see online. I do it myself where I see a destination and think, that's incredible, I want to go there. And I think the difference between recognising a walk that you want to do or being inspired by a walk and whether you have a successful outcome or require assistance to get you back to the trailhead all comes down to what happens between you seeing that image and you stepping foot on the trail, and it comes down to planning and preparation. And I think it's very, very easy to get inspired. I mean, we live in a world of instant gratification where we see something we want it straight away. It's very easy to see an amazing hike like the Western Arthurs, for example, and say, let's go, when can we book a plane, let's go down there. And I'm not suggesting people go down there the next day, but it could happen within a couple of months and not actually spending the time to go out and hike in that area and familiarise yourself with the region and do a lot of planning and preparation. So I think in all the search and rescue incidents I've been involved in, a lot of it comes down to people just deciding they're going to go for a hike or a bushwalk, and off they go without too much preparation and planning. They can easily download a route map or a GPS file off the internet somewhere, load it onto their phone, and almost like Google Maps on the road, you jump in your car and you put in your destination and off you go. It's the same sort of mindset in hiking, that we don't really need to plan because we've got the phone, we can follow that route. And what ends up happening is people don't really do a lot of research to understand how difficult the particular walk is, how challenging the terrain is going to be, what that terrain is actually going to ask of them, and whether their experience and fitness is up to responding to that ask. So it might be really, really steep, long, sustained ascents or descents that they're not familiar with. And all of a sudden, an eight-hour hike that they thought, oh, we'll smash this out in 2 hours, has now taken them 9 hours. They didn't think they'd be caught out after dark, so they're only wearing sort of shorts and T-shirt because the morning was warm, but the afternoons or evenings dropped right off, and they didn't bring a torch because they didn't think they were going to be caught out after dark. Really brought minimal water and food. And they're the type of things you see quite often, is that just that underpreparedness because they didn't sit back and think about what the day was actually going to look like, and probably more importantly, what could possibly go wrong, and make sure you plan for those situations where something does go wrong, that you've already thought about it and you know how to get yourself out of it.
1: Yeah, those cascading effects there. Darren, thanks so much for joining me. Darren Edwards is the founder of Trail Hiking Australia, which actually does have some resources to help you think about and prepare for these sorts of situations. Sam says, what happened to the term bushwalk? To me, hike had always meant a fairly straightforward walk of a day or less. Tasmanian taxpayers are sick of paying for helicopter rescues of inexperienced walkers. On ABC Radio National, you're listening to Life Matters. Do you remember a time when you open your social media app of choice and actually see updates from friends and family? This version of our social media algorithms feels like ancient history, but campaigner Chanel Contos wants to bring this model of the internet back. I spoke to her this morning about how exactly that could work.
2: Really, in simple terms, it could simply be a setting that is either toggled with or an initial agreement when you sign up to an application to opt in. And it can be as simple as changing that and then social media reverting back to, for anyone who was on, for example, Instagram in 2012, will remember the chronological feed that used to, you know, say, you've seen all you need to see now, which is like quite an unimaginable, given the whole idea is to keep us online for longer. And even those kind of like wellness health check notifications being like, you've been online for a while, are you okay? I remember I used to get them if I was having a sick day from school and had nothing else to do but scroll the internet. But the fact that we all use the internet much more than that now is a testament to the way that these features have developed to make them something that we want to spend so much time on.
1: That is Chanel Contos talking to me earlier in the program. I do recommend going back and listening to that full chat if you have a sec. Just search Life Matters on ABC Listen to find that. And thank you for your texts on social media as well. You were telling me about your golden age of social media. Deb says, my social media shows me artists and exhibitions all over the planet, Indigenous activity and traditions. I was contacted by a woman from Ukraine yesterday asking questions about techniques I use. She wasn't AI or a scam, and I still see what people I know are up to. It expands and enriches my life every day. Greg also says, I recall the late Bill Mollison. Humans need clean air, good soils, and clean water for human settlements. These are the necessary things for settlement on the moon and permaculture while we're at it. And Helen says, humans have a tendency to annoy the validity of life forms that exist in environments that they want to dominate, and they exploit and destroy environments that they populate. Look at what humans are doing on this gorgeous planet and to the life forms on it. Don't trust humans on the moon. Well, that is just about it for Life Matters. Coming to you today from Jagera and Turrbal land, I will be back with you again tomorrow talking to a dad who unexpectedly lost his son, who's been writing a series of letters to dads on raising boys as a way to help himself move through that profound grief, plus how to have a conversation with a friend about the fact you think they need therapy. That's all coming up tomorrow on Life Matters. I'm Tegan Taylor. I'll catch you then.
3: And you're tuned to ABC Radio National right across the nation. Natasha Mitchell bringing you our live event show, Big Ideas. After the news, we're heading to the stage of the Sydney Opera House for this year's All About Women Festival. The topic, it's a mighty one, medical misogyny, how women's health has been dismissed or diminished, rendered invisible, misdiagnosed. Some top speakers up next on how it's changed.

0: Aging coming up. ABC News, good evening. I'm Noni Edwards. A senior analyst says despite One Nation's surging popularity, some of its voters remain concerned about leader Pauline Hanson's support for US President Donald Trump. A new Redbridge survey for the Australian Financial Review puts One Nation ahead on primary vote at 31%, with Labor on 28% and the Coalition third on 20%. Redbridge director Tony Barry says the party appears to have a strong base, though some hold reservations about Pauline Hanson's views of Donald Trump.
1: I'm still not sure we know where their ceiling is. I think their floor is probably at least 15%. Half of their vote say they won't change under any circumstances. The other half of their vote are more persuadable. They do have concerns about Hanson's relationship with Trump and her support for Trump and Iran. But, they're working with a very strong base at the moment.
0: Queensland police are asking for public assistance as they investigate how a nine-week-old baby sustained serious head injuries on the Sunshine Coast. The baby boy was taken to Sunshine Coast University Hospital about 11 p.m. on April 24th this year after being injured at Kurrumundi. He was admitted to intensive care and survived. Detectives are still trying to establish how the injuries occurred and urging anyone in the Kurrumundi area to contact police. Western Power's crews have been working in trying conditions after a severe storm lashed the southern half of WA, affecting more than 160,000 customers since Saturday. The Bureau of Meteorology has confirmed the region has experienced one of the most powerful storms in decades. The weather system brought heavy rain and damaging wind gusts of up to 135 kilometres, with authorities receiving more than 800 calls for help across the state. Western Power says they still have 200 hazards to fix and 34,000 homes remain without electricity. Internationally, Iran is blaming a lack of trust and Washington's contradictory positions as the reasons behind a stalled peace deal. William Howard Evans reports.
2: Violations of the ceasefire are themselves indicative of US misconduct and bad faith and merely intensify the existing mistrust. They're the words of Iran's foreign ministry spokesperson, Esmail Baghaei. His sentiment follows the US hitting several Iranian military sites over the weekend as Tehran targeted an American base in return. It marks the third escalation of its kind in a week. Meanwhile, US President Donald Trump is calling for calm, using a post on Truth Social to urge his critics to sit back and relax, adding it will all work out well in the end as Iran really wants to make a deal.
0: Residents in Lebanon's capital, Beirut, have started to flee after Israel's Prime Minister Benjamin Netanyahu ordered strikes on the country's south. The BBC's Lina Senjab has more.
3: It's a clear message of escalation, especially it's coming at a time where there is huge diplomatic efforts for de-escalation. We've heard about the talks between the U.S. Secretary of State Marco Rubio and the Israeli Prime Minister and the Lebanese President. Basically, the starting point was to spare Lebanon any Beirut any attacks, and then that will lead into a gradual de-escalation into the south. And just within the course of 24 hours, we hear a contradicting message from the Israeli Prime Minister to attack Beirut.
0: A woman rescued from quicksand on an Adelaide beach is warning others to be careful near soft sand and rising tides. 20-year-old Mads June was walking at Glenelg North when her leg fell through the sand, leaving her trapped for about an hour as water began pooling around her. Four police officers and five firefighters helped pull her free in dark conditions after she called 000. Ms. June says she was lucky to have a friend and phone with her, warning children or elderly people may not have been able to get help as easily. To sport now, and Matildas defender Steph Catley says the team's upcoming friendlies against Mexico will help turn the page on Australia's heartbreaking loss in soccer's Asian Cup. Australia lost the final 1-0 to Japan back in March, denying the Matildas a chance at winning the trophy on home soil. The national team is back in Australia ahead of two matches against Mexico, with the first in Newcastle on Saturday night. Catley says the games will serve as important preparation in the lead-up to next year's World Cup.
4: This kind of time goes really, really fast leading into major tournaments, but it's another opportunity for us to breed younger players and to give them big experiences, and these games coming up against Mexico will be another chance to do that.
0: That's the latest.

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2: If you're a woman in Australia and you present to an emergency department and you're having a heart attack, you're half as likely to be diagnosed as a man and you're twice as likely to be dead in 6 months.
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3: We are more likely to die
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3: Our children are more likely to have poorer health outcomes as well. 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
0: Today on Big Ideas, extraordinary stories of medical misogyny, from GP appointments and hospital procedures to medical research and clinical trials, how women's health has been dismissed, diminished, even misdiagnosed, and how the healthcare system is finally, slowly changing. G'day, Natasha Mitchell, bringing you Big Ideas, your front row seat to big thinkers at the very best live events. It's a big stage today at the Sydney Opera House on Gadigal Country for the 2026 All About Women Festival. Dr. Zoe Wainer is the inaugural Director General of the Australian Centre for Disease Control. She's a cardiothoracic surgeon by training who, as Deputy Secretary in the Victorian Health Department, conducted Australia's first ever public inquiry into women's pain. Yorta Yorta woman Summer May Finlay is an Associate Professor in Indigenous Health at the University of Wollongong. And asking the questions today is Deputy Editor of Guardian Australia, Gabrielle Jackson, author of the book Pain and Prejudice, How the Medical System Ignores Women and What We Can Do About It.
5: So let's start at the very beginning. Zoe, what is medical misogyny?
2: It's a broad and complex concept, but really we're looking at both conscious and unconscious bias against women in health and medical research. We see this throughout the entire pipeline, right from what we call laboratory or basic research all the way through to clinical medicine, where women are either forgotten, ignored, assumed that they're smaller men. And the consequence is that we have poorer outcomes often, or where our pain is dismissed or neglected.
5: And Summer, can you tell us a bit about what you understand medical misogyny to be and the unique ways that that affects First Nations women?
3: I don't really have much to add to that fantastic description, so I'll focus on Aboriginal and Torres Strait Islander women. So again, not only are women excluded, but Aboriginal and Torres Strait Islander people are even less likely to be involved, particularly in, let's say, clinical trials. We know that our experiences are not included in research generally, unless it is specifically focused on Aboriginal and Torres Strait Islander people. And then when our research is, when we are included in research, we are actually often just part of the number. So our unique experiences, histories aren't always actually explored or understood particularly well. And what that means for our mob is that we often don't necessarily receive care in a way that is appropriate, or the results or outcomes of that research don't reflect the needs of our communities.
5: When I write about this, I often get lots of messages from men saying, "What are you talking about? Women live longer than men. How can this be an issue?" What do you say to that, Zoe?
2: They do, but women often live in poorer health than men do. I had an experience when I was a junior doctor of presenting a New England Journal paper, which is, of course, a very prestigious journal, to a cardiology team. And it was outlining what we've known for a long time and continues to be an issue, which is that women, when they present to an emergency department, are less likely to be diagnosed with a cardiac event. Once they are diagnosed, they take longer to get to treatment and they often have worse outcomes. When I presented this article, there was furious agreement amongst the cardiologists that they didn't treat their female patients any differently, which is, of course, actually the problem. But the professor of the unit said, "Look, it's an interesting study, but we can't be expected to undertake research into all minority groups." So what was probably not the last career-ending move I've made in my life, I quietly pointed out to him that 51% of the population was not a minority, and yes, we do need to understand priority populations. But actually, at the heart of it, it's not just about women. It's about understanding the difference between women and men as well. There are conditions that women have better outcomes or are more likely to be diagnosed with, such as osteoporosis. Men are less likely to be diagnosed or even tested for osteoporosis because it's seen as a female disease.

0: So this is actually, it is an equity issue, but it's also about 100% of the population. Understanding that difference is really important as well. So equally, I would say to men, you know, you have mothers, sisters, daughters, that this is also part of your business from that perspective.
1: And Summer, obviously in the Aboriginal and Torres Strait Islander community in Australia, the health outcomes are worse for men and women.
2: Yes.
1: So what are the unique issues that you see are prevalent in trying to solve in terms of women's health?
2: I mean, we know health is complicated, right? So quite a large amount of the disparity is caused by a range of factors, such as what we call the social determinants. So all of the things that you experience that impact your health that aren't necessarily health-related, like levels of education, housing, etc. So there are those factors which are not necessarily within the scope of the medical space. But in addition to that, we often aren't getting diagnosed for cancers until much later, or we are experiencing other chronic conditions such as diabetes at four times the rate. So we have quite a large group of people that are using the healthcare system, or hopefully using the healthcare system, at higher rates and yet not necessarily experiencing the healthcare system in an appropriate way. So when we talk about healthcare, and again, there is obviously general racism in the healthcare system. Anyone who is a person of colour knows this, and it only takes one negative experience for yourself or with your family to then treat every healthcare experience with extra care. As a very well-educated, articulate person who can advocate for myself, I have experienced racism in the healthcare system. I've experienced racism in the healthcare system as a woman when I was pregnant. So I was told that despite being 40 when I had my first baby and having gestational diabetes, which we're also more likely to get as Aboriginal women, that I would be high risk anyway because I was Aboriginal. That is a New South Wales health policy. We have racism built into the system, and it's even worse for women when you think about all of the negative experiences that women are experiencing in the healthcare system. It isn't compounded by racism. And this is why our mob get diagnosed later for things like cancer, because they just don't trust the healthcare system and don't turn up.
1: It's a real issue, isn't it, that kind of trust? And I think that we see it through a lot of women who have chronic diseases, and especially women in pain, start second-guessing themselves when they go to hospitals. Zoe, I first came across your work when I was researching for my book. My book did not end where it started. When I first started, I thought, I'll write a book about women's bodies because I thought that our lack of understanding about our bodies was the reason we were not seeking care and didn't understand what was happening to us. And then I realised at some stage that, like, nobody understood women's bodies, actually. Like, the whole of medicine just had never really studied it in any serious way. And I think that when I came across some of your work on heart attacks in women was a real light bulb moment. It was the moment when I thought, oh no, what I'm suspecting is real. So I wondered, this is a double question here. First, tell us how you got interested in sex and gender in health, and then tell us a little bit about the cardiac work that you've done.
0: Look, I was born into a household dedicated to social justice when it came to women's health. So my parents were pioneers in the 60s and 70s to legalise access to safe abortion. So that was a milieu into which I grew up and really remained deeply committed. And my mother also did a PhD as a social scientist looking at why rural female GPs can have such a challenging time in their workplace. So I was certainly primed for it. And then obviously I had that experience as an intern when I presented the article on cardiac, and started actually a PhD. I was training as a cardiothoracic surgeon, and I started a PhD looking at lung cancer. Started off a little bit like your book. It didn't end where it started. It started in genomics, and then I did a side study looking at what we call PET scans, which is a test for cancer. And there was a theory that the hotter the PET scan, the more malignant that the cancer was. And I split the study by sex, and what it showed that it was that it was highly prognostic in men and not at all in women. If you hadn't split it by sex, it would have just looked mildly prognostic, and you would have applied that finding to women and to men, and it would have had no value whatsoever in women. So I got really curious about what was going on here. And in my research and looking at the research itself, realised that in cell lines, which is the laboratory research where we start with research, we often don't know the sex of the cell. Every cell in your body has a complement of sex chromosomes that they code for many more things beyond reproduction. So we don't actually know the sex of the cell that we do the laboratory research on. Historically, we have used male animal models, even for female diseases, or we remove the ovaries of the female animal because apparently the estrous cycle complicates the research. We don't then add it back in, so we actually don't know whether or not it does complicate it, and when they have added it back in, it suggests that it doesn't, and so that's a false belief and it's not really been accurately tested either. We then take the results from the animals and we apply them to people. Historically, we didn't recruit as many women into clinical trials, and that was partly due to, you know, complications around medications for women who were pregnant when they had been in clinical trials. And that obviously leaves an invidious decision for doctors because we don't know what these medications do in women or when women are pregnant. So the whole pipeline of research to clinical practice is actually prejudiced against women. They don't know what the results are. But the assumption, very much like my story about the cardiologist, is that women are just small men and we don't have to think about them. But in actual fact, we know our biology is fundamentally very, very different. So the cardiology element that you're referring to, there was a really interesting article in 2018, I think, in the Medical Journal of Australia, which crystallised what we've known for a long time, which is that if you're a woman in Australia and you present to an emergency department and you're having a heart attack, you're half as likely to be diagnosed as a man and you're twice as likely to be dead in 6 months. Now, that data's not new, and yet we have not seen any shift in the health system to address that. And that's just one example of this, where we see this unconscious or conscious bias in health.
1: Zoe, why hasn't it changed when, as you said, all doctors know that women experience heart attacks differently? They know, they must know by now that women are not getting the same treatment as men. Why won't they fix it?
0: That's a $64 million question. It comes down to unconscious and conscious bias, a lot of it. Some people are really shocked. Even in healthcare, they're shocked. We actually are not teaching our students, our nursing students, our pharmacy students, our medical students. When I went through medical school, when you learnt anatomy, it was male anatomy. You didn't learn on female anatomy. If you went and looked at the textbooks, they were all male anatomy. I had a colleague who was an anatomy teacher, and he actually had to go to use images from pornography because that was only the only thing he could find, actually, of genitalia. Now, I have to say, I've actually looked at recent anatomy books, and they are starting to include it. So when I started this work, people would look at me, and I would agree with them because I was a baby PhD student. What are you talking about, Zoe? This isn't an issue. What I think, Gabrielle, we are changing it. I think we're having this conversation now. We've seen a significant increase in the conversations and the data that's coming forward. But we've got to start to look at our clinical guidelines. You know, I'm reassured that the NHMRC is looking at this, which is our major funding body for health and medical research. But really getting in at the ground level of educating the community as well as our health practitioners is critical in that change.
2: Can I just make a comment on the NHMRC? So, full disclosure, I have funding from the NHMRC, but one of the challenges we have as Aboriginal and Torres Strait Islander people is that there's very few Aboriginal people that have PhDs. There's probably about 800, right? First 50 were in theology, so there's not that many when you think about all the spaces people could be doing work in. And so the vast majority of people that are doing research that involves Aboriginal and Torres Strait Islander people are non-Indigenous. And with that, they bring their own cultural bias, their own cultural lens. And so it's actually compounded. Not only are we not seeing research that's done well with women or focusing specifically on women's experiences, we're actually then not having Aboriginal women's experiences often done by an Aboriginal woman. And so when you are thinking about research and you're interpreting it, even numbers, right? People say numbers are impartial, but they're not. It's the way you actually interpret those numbers. And I'll give you an example. There is a Sydney University who published a paper talking about investment in lifestyle choices. I don't like that term, but that's the term that they used, versus so prevention through lifestyle choices, interventions, or hospitalisation, and which was more cost effective. So the math was appropriate and done well, but in their discussion they said a defining factor of Aboriginal people is their poor lifestyle choices. So when you're actually getting non-Aboriginal people who know nothing about our communities, who have inherited biases in the work that they do and the way they view us, you're then going to have even poorer research on Aboriginal women.
1: So is that why you got into your line of work, Summer?
2: Oh, I'm just curious. It was either journalism or research, I think. But, I mean, I grew up in a household where social justice was definitely a key to the work that my mum does. My mum works really locally in the community. I hate going to Coles with mum. Everyone knows her, right? You can't take so... I'm like, I will go get a coffee and I will see you in an hour. Because everyone knows her in the community. She is really passionate about making better outcomes for people in the community. I get itchy feet, so I moved around. And also, I'm a bit of a, as one of my colleagues would say, a bit of a bolshy black. So I figured I would use that to my advantage and to our community's advantage and actually speak up in spaces that other people can't. Because as someone who is fair-skinned, and yes, colourism still is a thing, who is well-educated and has licensed as an academic to almost say anything as long as it's, you know, I have academic freedom, I use that privilege that I have because of my experience. And I'm going to say my mum was a cleaner. So she and my dad worked really hard to put her three Aboriginal children, their three Aboriginal children, through private schools so that we could have better lives. So my mum needs every joint in her body replaced, all because she wanted to make sure we had an opportunity. So I also have a responsibility to honour that commitment she made to me as a baby to make sure my life was better than what hers was growing up. So I really just kind of do it because I can't help myself. Anyway, I can see Sess over here, a friend of mine. I can't help, but actually if something is not right, I have to say something. So I got into academia because it allows me to build a foundation and to use my privilege to be able to create hopefully better lives for my two girls and other people's children, and then if their children, if they choose to have them.
3: And carrying on that social justice tradition to improve Aboriginal women's healthcare is Yorta Yorta Woman and University of Wollongong Associate Professor Summer May Finlay on ABC Radio National's Big Ideas with me, Natasha Mitchell. Hello. Summer is joining you from the stage of the Sydney Opera House and this year's All About Women Festival. For this conversation, unpicking, unravelling, exploring medical misogyny. Also with Director General of the Australian Centre for Disease Control, Dr. Zoe Wainer, and asking the questions is Deputy Editor of Guardian Australia, Gabrielle Jackson, author of the book Pain and Prejudice, How the Medical System Ignores Women and What We Can Do About It.
1: I want to go back to the clinical trials for a moment because I wrote something once about the lack of female animals in pre-clinical trials, and I actually had quite a flood of messages from research students saying how unfair it was that I was saying they should include the same number of female animals as male animals because they're mostly postgraduate students and they really don't have time to use both and then do the analysis on the differences.
2: Poor them. They're so hard done by those postgrad students.
1: If it was just one, I would have thought, you know, fine. But it was actually like five or six. I don't know if it was a campaign. But I wonder if we could just talk about why we should both include female animals and then analyse the results for sex and gender differences or sex differences in preclinical studies.
0: There's a brilliant woman called Professor Londa Scheibinger at Stanford University, and she was one of the people I found when I was doing my PhD and people were still looking at me like I was crazy talking about this topic, who was doing extraordinary research in it. And she came out to Australia and was asked a similar question, because I've had conversations with researchers who say it's too expensive. I have to double the number of animals, you know, in order to be able to disaggregate by sex and compare. She's just got a really simple answer to that. That's just bad science. Yeah. It's bad science. So if you want your science to be meaningful, then you have to have equal numbers and you have to have sufficient numbers to be able to disaggregate. A lot of research that you'll see includes sex, and a lot of researchers think they do include sex because they have sex in what they call the multivariate analysis. Sorry, geek out with me on stats for a second. What that does is it removes sex as a factor in what you're testing. It doesn't disaggregate male and female and compare and see if there's a difference. So it's actually a worse outcome because it's acknowledging that may be a factor and then it's removing it. One of the barriers I experienced early on in my journey in the PhD, I listened to a very eminent clinician researcher in cancer, And he would do what they call xenotransplantation. So he would take the tumour out of a human, put it into an animal model to allow him to test. And I very naively asked him in a public forum, did he sex match? So did he take it out of a woman and put it into a female animal and the same for male? He completely humiliated me and said, don't be ridiculous. That wouldn't make any difference. What are you talking about? And he studied growth factors, right, which estrogen and testosterone are major growth factors outside of reproduction. But what occurred to me afterwards is one of the barriers. This person was eminent, extremely well recognised in the research they did. And I then just

0: publicly questioned his entire research. Regretfully, he didn't see it as an opportunity because, of course, he has the data and he could go back and look at it. But I think that's one of our barriers, Gabrielle, where we have people who have really established careers in research and clinical practice and they haven't asked the question. It's certainly a barrier I experience. Some of you may have read, and if you haven't, you can look it up in the conversation. There's a really interesting article about hip replacements. So hip and knee joint replacements are designed on men's anatomy. And if you think about our pelvises, they have very different angles because they're designed to do very different functions. So women are twice as likely to have complications as men are because the devices are not designed for us. When I've asked orthopaedic surgeons about this, their response is, oh no, you just have to do the right operation, because they've never gone and looked at their data and they don't know the answers.
1: And I was going to say, and part of the systemic issue is when you've got people like this researcher, they will have other students underneath them, they will have postdocs, they will have colleagues, they'll be the one that are leading the research. And so their way of thinking, their way of operating is actually permeating the system across the board. And so you're then having people trained in a particular way, and it's not until someone actually risks their own neck like you've done and calls it out, asks the question, decides to do things differently. And that is very hard for a lot of people.
2: And when it comes to human clinical trials, women were not traditionally included. They are now. But last time I looked, it was still only about a third of people in clinical trials are women. Is that still the case today?
0: It's improving. It's definitely improving. And as I've said, since I started this journey, 2005, 2006, I've seen this conversation, you know, get huge momentum, and there is change and people are shifting. So it's improving, but I think it has to be mandatory, really, to ensure that you have equal numbers of both sex.
2: Are there any rules in Australia around including women in human clinical?
0: The NHMRC is really strong on their stance on this, and they've really lately stepped up to the plate to really make that something that researchers have to think about and be very conscious about. And if they're not going to include it, then, you know, justify why.
2: And Summer, we know that there is a bigger burden of disease on the Indigenous population in Australia. What do we know about how many Indigenous people are included in clinical trials?
1: Very few.
2: Is there any signs of improvement?
1: There's conversations around it. There is definitely movement. I mean, there's not a lot of Aboriginal people involved in research generally, unless it's Aboriginal and Torres Strait Islander specific research. And in clinical trials, I've had a conversation with one particular researcher who reached out to me because they realised that the disease that they were actually studying was more likely to impact Aboriginal and Torres Strait Islander people, and yet they weren't included in... They had none that it currently in their study. And so they reached out to me because I used to be co-chair of the Aboriginal Health and Medical Research Council Ethics Committee. So that's the New South Wales Aboriginal Ethics Committee, and we do all research that involves Aboriginal people in health, to talk about how they could recruit. But the answers were not dissimilar to when you were talking about women being involved and female animals. It's just too hard. We're too small a population, we're dispersed. So in New South Wales, we're about 2% of the population. In Australia, we're just sitting under 4%. And so when you're trying to recruit people, and we also are much more likely to have chronic diseases, which often exclude us from clinical trials. Mm-hmm. So it requires a substantive investment and impact and focus on it. And most researchers don't do that, and some of it is in part because of their ignorance, I would say, and some of it is because the systems and structures are set up in a way that don't actually enable them to take the time to go out and effectively recruit.
2: It's just a bit too much effort, we keep hearing.
1: Yeah, but it starts at the top, and I have to say again, the NHMRC can do better with this.
2: Yeah, they have been a bit slower than other countries in mandating the inclusion of female animals and human women in trials, haven't they?
1: Yeah, and look, even with Aboriginal and Torres Strait Islander, so there's ethical guidelines for research with Aboriginal and Torres Strait Islander people that was released in 2018, and I was involved in writing those. And as the chair of an ethics committee, pretty sure most researchers probably hadn't read them. I actually resigned as chair of an ethics committee because I was sick of seeing crap research, and as the chair supporting crap research to become average research to then be able to get ethics approval. So I decided I'd use that energy and actually do good research with our mobs and our communities. And I do work in child and maternal health and lactation and supporting women to get good lactation support so they can breastfeed their babies. But yeah, the NHMRC is doing better than they were, but there's a lot of room for improvement.
2: So we've established that medicine knows a lot less about women's bodies and health than it does about men. But what does that mean when women go in to see their GP or they go into the emergency department? How does it kind of manifest for women?
0: So firstly, I'd like to say Australia has a really good health system.
1: We do.
0: But we do see unconscious and conscious bias with women. So when I was working in the Victorian government, we undertook an inquiry into women's pain. I think it's one of the world's first. We were expecting, I don't know, 1,500 responses. We got 13,000 women, girls and clinicians who responded to that with just heartbreaking stories. In fact, I was just catching up with a friend of mine last night who fell over in the dark, broke both her legs. She happened to be an elite athlete, had a very high pain tolerance, so she went to bed instead of calling an ambulance because she had two kids at home and no one else. I'm sure there's a whole other story. But when she finally got to hospital, they actually wouldn't give her pain relief because they thought there was drugs or alcohol involved. So they wanted to get social workers involved, child protection involved. And she was saying, could I just have some pain relief? Because she'd broken two bones in one leg, one bone in the other. And she was faced with all these hurdles of proving that she was legitimately there with broken legs to get pain relief before they actually gave it to her. And there are many stories out of the pain inquiry just like that.
2: Summer, there is a particular issue for First Nations women in pain seeking medical treatment, isn't there?
1: Absolutely. So there is a perception amongst some health professionals that we have a higher pain tolerance. May or may not be true, but you know, a lot of, and I was reading a study that came out.
2: I think research has shown that, am I right?
1: Sorry, I mean for individual women.
2: Oh, yes,
1: apologies.
2: Right,
1: like,
2: okay.
1: You know, so we have a range of pain tolerances generally.
2: Yes.
1: Thank you. Don't mean to imply First Nations women have higher pain tolerance. I can tell you, I went through childbirth. I don't think my pain tolerance is that high.
0: Well, let's see if a man could go through it. And then.
1: Yeah. Although, can I just say, gallstones hurt more than childbirth, I realise. But anyway, there was a study that came out of Central Australia where they looked at pain relief that was given to Aboriginal women and the perceptions of health professionals around the need for pain relief. And what it came down to in that particular study was that culturally, Aboriginal women were being stoic. They weren't complaining. They weren't speaking up. There's a range of reasons why Aboriginal women don't do that. They don't trust the healthcare system. It may not be their first language. They may have had a negative experience. There are cultural factors around just, you know, not expressing in particular circumstances. And so they were not given appropriate levels of pain relief because they were perceived as not needing it, despite the fact that they clearly did.
2: Mm. And there's a whole other stereotype as well, isn't there? I covered an inquest into a tragic death of a young woman called Naomi Williams in Tumut, who had a chronic pain issue, and she had been to the emergency department 17 times and she was continually turned away. She was sent to drug and mental health services because they assumed she was a drug addict, and when she was coming to the emergency department, she was drug seeking. Twice that service sent her back and said, there's no drug or alcohol issue. She needs to see a specialist. She's in pain. And she was 6 months pregnant and went to the hospital with a fever and in a lot of pain. And they sent her home with two Panadol and she died of septicemia later that night. It was such a tragedy. But she couldn't be taken. Her pain was not taken seriously. She was just written off as a drug addict.
1: And it's not an uncommon experience. I was doing some research into the cultural safety or in healthcare in New South Wales, and a woman who was part of that focus group that I was running, that my mum helped me organise because she, as I said, she's a community broker and she, you know, she knows everyone. And so she was saying that that's what happens and a whole bunch of other things. 2 weeks later, she went to hospital. She was feeling very unwell. She had diabetes and was sent away and told to take Panadol. Died that night because she had fluid building up in her lungs and around her heart. Two young children.
2: Isn't it a tragedy that we have two stories like this just from two people we've come across?
1: Yeah. You think about Ms. Du who died. You know, there is a lot of stories about that. Panadol is essentially what is, they tell you to go and take Panadol, it's really essentially, why are you bothering us? And it happens more and more to Aboriginal people than I've seen.
2: Zoe, that pain inquiry has done a massive report and it had some recommendations. Were there any of the recommendations could solve some of these problems of people not being taken seriously?
0: Absolutely. And I mean,

0: And her pain was described, which fascinated me, as atypical. It was only atypical because she was female. That is typical cardiac pain. You know, another story of a woman who was in her 70s and presented to a GP with pain on intercourse. The GP's response was, "You're lucky to even be having sex at your age," and sent her home. And she had a burst appendix 2 weeks later with emergency surgery. These stories are everywhere. And again, it comes down to that conscious and unconscious bias issue.
1: I would call it willful ignorance. Yeah.
2: Are there any programs that are working that actually make doctors or nurses or the healthcare professionals stop and reconsider before they ignore these atypical symptoms?
0: Look, there's some fantastic works. Obviously, speaking to my previous role in Victoria in women's health, where obviously the inquiry itself, the publication, there's been quite a lot of media around that. So it's raising community awareness, but it's also raising awareness in clinicians. So we are seeing an increase in an understanding, but I think a long way to go.
2: And Summer, how is there, are there any programs that help Aboriginal and Torres Strait Islander people build trust in health systems so they do go and seek help when they need it?
1: Aboriginal health services.
2: Tell us about those.
1: So there's about 240 Aboriginal community-controlled health organisations around the country. So they're Aboriginal organisations, health organisations run by and for Aboriginal and Torres Strait Islander people. So they have a board that's made up of Aboriginal people, which are made up of members who are Aboriginal and Torres Strait Islander people from that community. And these are organisations and health services. And I call them organisations because they're primary health organisations, but they're comprehensive. They do things that aren't just considered to be in the health sphere. So they might have financial counselling, they might work with the justice system, they might have people that are lawyers in there doing a whole range of things with their clients. So these are organisations that really understand Aboriginal and Torres Strait Islander people, because the people that manage them, govern them, are Aboriginal and Torres Strait Islander people themselves. The first one was set up just down the road here in Redfern. So that was the first ever Aboriginal medical service in this country. The second was the Victorian Aboriginal Health Service in Melbourne. And these services genuinely are doing and driving health outcomes, better our health outcomes for our mob. When it comes to women, we do have Waminda, which is on the south coast. They're an Aboriginal women's service. They're just opening up a number. They are going great guns. So they were set up by Aboriginal women when they realised they were not getting the healthcare they need, particularly around pregnancy and birth. So, and there's a number of missions down on the south coast, Nowra, and women were on those missions and they were banned from cultural practices, which included birthing practices. So they then had to go to the hospital, but often they were giving birth on the grass outside the hospital because, well, you can't have Aboriginal people in your hospital. So they were told that it was illegal to actually birth on country and privately. So they had to go up to the hospital. And again, they were having horrendous health outcomes. So now they actually have this beautiful community organisation that is doing birthing on country. So they now have, they got the legislation changed in New South Wales to allow continuity of care. So they would do shared care with their patients, and when they went up to the hospital, they actually had visiting privileges up at the hospital, the Aboriginal health worker and the primary healthcare staff. So they advocated to New South Wales to have the legislation changed so that they could actually go up to that there. They're building a residential drug and alcohol facility. They are, I can't even tell you, they have post-release services for Aboriginal women. They have so many amazing services, all because they saw an absolute need, because mainstream health services just weren't cutting the mustard, and they're still not.
2: Mm.
3: What a positive example from Summer May Finlay, who is an associate professor in Indigenous Health at the University of Wollongong. On ABC Radio National's Big Ideas, Natasha Mitchell joining you, and you're also hearing from Dr. Zoe Wainer, Director General of the Australian Centre for Disease Control, and the host from Guardian Australia, Gabrielle Jackson. They're exploring medical misogyny at this event at the All About Women Festival at the Sydney Opera House.
2: Well, I want to talk about what the outcomes were with this centre, but first I think there was a lot of publicity about maternal health outcomes in black women in America. I think Serena Williams' experience helped bring that really into the mainstream in a way that wasn't before. So do we know what Indigenous women's experiences are in maternal and child health outcomes in Australia?
1: We know that we are more likely to die
2: during childbirth.
1: Our children are more likely to have poorer health outcomes as well. And as I said, right from the get-go, you are categorized

0: categorized as an Aboriginal woman. So, and what that means is, well, like I had a, like, just for example, I had a complications during pregnancy, low-lying placenta, on my fifth bleed. I'd been up to hospital every time. It turned out fine, beautiful baby, no problems. But one of the obstetricians was almost not going to discharge me because he didn't think that I would return if I had another bleed. Even though it was my fifth bleed and I had been up to hospital every time, and I'm kind of like, are you not trusting me because I'm a woman? Are you not trusting me because I'm Aboriginal? So we know we have poorer health outcomes. You talk about cardiovascular disease. We have women that go up to hospital who are presenting much younger. My cousin at 45 died. I'm 45. She died at my age of a heart attack because we are presenting younger with cardiovascular disease, which is one of the biggest killers of Aboriginal and Torres Strait Islander people. But yes, we have about 10 years ago, and it has improved, but so has the outcomes for non-Aboriginal women. We had about the same child and maternal health outcomes in Aboriginal communities as Bangladesh.
1: Wow, when was that?
0: That, I think it was about 2014, so just over 10 years ago.
1: And these birthing on country programs, have they improved outcomes?
0: Absolutely. Waminda is seeing better health outcomes. So, for example, because they've got, they're working with a service that is in their community that is run by and for Aboriginal women, if and when they do actually, if they are using substances during pregnancy, they're actually disclosing it. So we know that Aboriginal people are more likely to have their children removed or have fear of child removal because of previous experiences. And so they're actually, Aboriginal women have a greater trust in these services and are disclosing so that they then can get the support that they need. And I can tell you, again, I have a PhD, I own my own house, and I still was offered a social worker three times during my first antenatal appointment with a midwife. And I thought that was kind of weird. So I went and spoke to a few people, social work friends of mine, my GP, my cousin who's a midwife, and they all said, oh, no, that's not normal. And so the only thing I can do is put it down to the fact is that I'm Aboriginal, which then made me nervous that I was going to be identified as someone who needed to be watched or monitored. And so you have women who are going in and disclosing. Because we know, again, one of the closing the gap targets is antenatal appointments in the first trimester. We know that if you go and actually see a health professional in the first trimester, you have better health outcomes for mum and bub. There's multitude of reasons why people weren't going in for their first antenatal appointment. But pretty much all of the women that knew they were pregnant early on, which is the vast majority, that go to that service on the south coast, Waminda, are going in their first antenatal appointment and disclosing the things that would otherwise be difficult for them to disclose.
1: So we know that these programs work. Does that mean there are a lot of them and available to most Aboriginal and Torres Strait Islander women?
0: No. No. There are a few, and I have to say, to their credit, and possibly because they were about to get a bollocking with the recent Closing the Gap report targets, which only see four on track out of the 17 and three of them are going backwards. But they did actually, the federal government did actually invest more money in recently, I think it was like $44 million or something, in our birthing on country programs.
1: Great. That's a bit of good news then.
0: Yes, yes.
1: Just in case you think it's just about how we're treated, I think it's important to point out the sexism goes much deeper and it's kind of embedded into our entire health system. So I wonder if you could explain what the Medicare benefit schedule is and how medical misogyny plays out in that.
2: Guessing a lot of people know what it is from that response to the question, but obviously the MBS, as we often term it, is the public insurance. So this is how doctors get reimbursed in our public system or in the private system, and there may be an out-of-pocket. When I was on the National Women's Health Advisory Council, one of the things that was brought to our attention was that there's a gender bias or a sex bias within the MBS. So if you ultrasound a single testicle, you get reimbursed more than if you ultrasound a woman pregnant with twins.
0: No.
2: It doesn't take a medical degree to work out the complexity, but perhaps the value, I'm not sure. And we see this littered through a lot of the funding. So it's the same for a GP who will do an in-room vasectomy, which is a pretty straightforward procedure. I think the last time I looked, it was about $750 to put an IUD in, often without pain relief, is $75. Mm-hmm. So again, we're seeing this real disparity through our funding mechanisms as well.
1: Is there any work being done to fix that?
2: My understanding is yes. I'm not currently on the National Women's Health Advisory Council, but my understanding is yes, there is. Yeah, it's been identified and something that needs to be rectified.
1: If you could identify one urgent issue that you could fix if you had all the money in the world tomorrow, what would that be? I'm going to ask both of you. So
2: I got about 10.
1: Okay, we'll go for 10.
2: That I might have thought of before. Look, the first thing that we've sort of touched on, I think, is data. And data is so important because that's how we surface this. We've talked about multivariate analysis and how we kind of disappear sex as an issue. So I think ensuring that we disaggregate all of our data by sex, that we ensure that all of our animal models have male and female animal models. You know, the fact that there are people undertaking research into women's diseases on animals and they use male animal models, there's a cognitive dissonance there, isn't there? To think
1: I think the first study on estrogen and its effects on heart disease was done in men.
2: And I know some neuroscientists who use female animals only, and I don't think it's any more justifiable. They do it because they smell less and they're less likely to bite. But again, we actually need both sexes because this is about 100% of the population. It's not just about women. I think we actually need to look at our hospitals and our healthcare system and get agile teams in going in clinical unit by clinical unit. We should have every hospital required to have, you know, a dedicated team looking at the differences in outcomes when it comes to women and men, and helping our clinicians understand why this matters. You know, my point about the orthopaedic surgeons is they often don't look at their data, so they don't think it's a problem until you actually have to look at it. And again, it takes female orthopaedic surgeons to see that there's a problem for women who are undergoing orthopaedic surgery. I think we need to work with communities and help them understand what's the challenges for them, not just, you know, from a bureaucrat in my position or a public servant, but actually what's the challenge on the ground the communities are experiencing with their healthcare. I touched on this before, education, but, you know, in our universities, but community education as well. But we still fail to disaggregate by sex in teaching our nursing students, our pharmacy students and our medical students. So we're re-embedding that unconscious bias with every generation. And I know there are some universities that are really starting to grapple with this. Charité in Berlin is a world leader, but I know there are Australian universities that are really wanting to look into this as well. Working with our colleges, you know, medical colleges, nursing colleges, pharmacy colleges, how do you actually build this into the vocational training pathways as well? And then I think also understanding patient and people's journeys and how do we bring that to the fore of a lot of this conversation. You know, we know those stories are incredibly powerful. Some have shared some, I've shared some. Those individual journeys actually are very confronting, I think, for healthcare workers and help them really think twice about their own unconscious bias. You know, I shared a story earlier about a colleague of mine who did his PhD in an area of cardiac, and women didn't have this problem. So he told me he didn't need to look at sex differences because only men have the problem. And I thought to myself, don't you want to know why women don't have the problem? Like, isn't there possibly a solution and an answer in that? So there's something about bringing it to the fore as well to really kind of trigger that curiosity, I think, as well.
1: So sum up, what's your...
0: Well, I think first and foremost, listen to Aboriginal and Torres Strait Islander people and women in particular about the experiences that they have, like Zoe said. I do think education is important, but education has to be done in a way that is done differently. So the new medical teaching standards require about a third of their standards now relate to Aboriginal and Torres Strait Islander people, and quite unsurprisingly, the vast majority of medical departments within medical schools or faculties within universities are struggling to actually be able to achieve that. I think there needs to be a significant investment in Aboriginal and Torres Strait Islander health workforce. We know that health is actually the largest employer of Aboriginal and Torres Strait Islander people, and a large number of those people are Aboriginal health workers, and they are fantastic, but a lot of them do Aboriginal health work, so that is a Cert 4. And there's two pathways. There's a clinical pathway and there is also a non-clinical pathway, community development. But they do that because that's all that's really available in their community. So we need to be making sure that we're working with Aboriginal and Torres Strait Islander people to go into the health workforce and be skilled up to the best of their capabilities. And can I just say, also using Aboriginal and Torres Strait Islander people for their clinical skills, if they do have them, rather than using them as cultural brokers, or in some cases where I've seen mainstream health services use the clinical Aboriginal health workers as nothing more than a glorified transport officer. The other thing I would say is that we need Aboriginal people within the hospitals to act as navigators or as advocates. Now, we do have Aboriginal liaison officers, They work between 9 and 5 because clearly Aboriginal people only get sick between 9 and 5. And often in a whole

0: up with the healthcare system are often 2 to 3 times, sometimes 4 times greater than our population. So if you are having a quarter of your population that you're seeing, even if it's repeat people coming into your hospital, you might want to start thinking about resourcing not on percentage but on episodes of care, but that doesn't happen. And what I really need is for every single person who works within the healthcare system to start challenging their own thinking, to really interrogate. When I had that obstetrician tell me that I would be high risk even if I didn't have gestational diabetes and wasn't having a baby at 40 because I was Aboriginal, I challenged her. And I know that's not everyone's ability as an Aboriginal person. You're very vulnerable in those circumstances. But I thought, F it, I'll take it on. You can take me on, I'll deal with it. Because I was just like, I can afford to pay to go and see a private obstetrician if I desperately need to. And I said to her, can you explain to me why clinically I am high risk beyond the factors we've identified? Look at the social factors. Look at my clinical factors. And she said to me, it's clearly more complicated than I originally thought. Literally sit there and interrogate and do your reading and think about it. It is not secret squirrel business that we are sicker. 24% of Aboriginal women live with a disability.
1: Yeah, there are higher numbers of disability in women in general, aren't there? And do we know why? Zoe? Simple question for you.
2: Yeah, simple question. Look, no, I don't. I can't really speak to that, Gabrielle. But, yeah, I'm aware of the statistics.
1: You've both just talked about listening to women. And I think we should be, you know, careful to say that I think that's a whole society problem. That's not a medical problem.
0: Because we're a minority. It's hard to listen to a minority.
1: But I think that comes to all women and also in particular First Nations women who are going through healthcare episodes.
0: And can I just say with the listening as well, you tend to only be listened to if you're not hysterical, right? And I'm obviously don't believe women are hysterical. But then when you've got the additional layer of racism on top of it, you can't be the angry black. You can't be someone who is challenging the healthcare system, because you are more likely to be thrown out, because Aboriginal people are seen as

0: So what is your advice then? It's a really tricky situation to not advocate too much. What do you do if you feel like you're in a situation where you're not being taken seriously because you're a woman or you're an Aboriginal woman? What do you do?
1: You often die or you leave and you get sicker. But in reality, what that means is that if, as a healthcare professional, when you're hearing someone who is clearly distressed, whose anxiety is up because it's their health or their child's health or a person that they're actually there supporting's health, they really just need to check their egos.
0: Zoe, do you have any advice for women who feel like they're not being taken seriously?
2: I mean, I think Summer's points are really valid. Being as much as you can, understanding and advocating for yourself. But I really think it's a system issue and we need to think of it at that level, because advocacy puts a responsibility back on the individual and off the system. And I think we've got enough examples to say that this is a systemic issue. So that's why it's on people like you and I to keep raising it in the forums that we have the opportunity to.
1: And the only reason I'd say is individuals make up the system though, so every individual in the system has a responsibility.
0: I do like to end on a note of hope, and I think in the past 10 years we have seen a dramatic difference, especially in terms of endometriosis. Like when I first started writing about it, some of our health editors hadn't even heard the word, and we've had a huge increase in funding as a result. So I'll just ask you both, do you have a reason to hope?
2: Absolutely, absolutely. When I started this journey for myself, as I said, it was around 2005, 2006, people would look at me like I was crazy, like quite literally. It was only when I found Professor Londa Scheibinger and Professor Cara Tannenbaum, who's in Canada, and Canada is a leader in the space, that I was like, oh my goodness, this is not, I'm not just imagining this kind of complete gap. So I have seen a huge momentum. You know, we've had the National Women's Health Advisory Council. We've seen significant investment specifically into women's health. So I have great optimism, but I think there's a fair way to go as well.
0: Let's end on Summer's hope.
1: Look, to be quite honest with you, the mere fact that as an Aboriginal woman, I can sit here and actually be on this stage demonstrates there is hope for Aboriginal and Torres Strait Islander women to be able to really advocate on behalf of our communities. We have some

0: That the fact that we're having these conversations, the fact that you're here listening to them, and the fact that you've got people like me who can sit here and are invited to sit here demonstrate there is change.
1: Well, thank you very,
2: Gabrielle,
1: very
2: can I
1: much.
2: just can I just jump in with one last thing? Also to thank you, because it's people like you and people in roles that you're in that actually, you know, highlights this issue through the media, and it's incredibly powerful. So just a thanks to you.
1: Great. Thank you very much. Thank you, everyone.
3: Incremental change, but heading in the right direction. Gabrielle Jackson, Deputy Editor of Guardian Australia and author of Pain and Prejudice, How the Medical System Ignores Women and What Can Be Done About It, was hosting that session at the All About Women Festival at the Sydney Opera House. Big thanks to the Opera House team. You heard from the Director General of the Australian Centre for Disease Control, Dr. Zoe Wainer, and University of Wollongong Associate Professor in Indigenous Health, Summer May Finlay. And I'm Natasha Mitchell. You can email the show, bigideas@abc.net.au. Love hearing from you. Thanks for listening. I'll be back next time. Bye for now.

0: It's Hamish McDonald
1: here. And I'm Geraldine Doogue.
0: Coming up, a really special episode of Global Roaming.
1: Look, your response to our Indonesia Rising series has been touching.
0: It shows just how hungry we all are to hear more about our neighbour.
1: So we've decided to share your feedback. Everything is up for discussion, coming up at 11 a.m, again at 9 p.m. on ABC Radio National.
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3: Go on a fascinating journey through the murky waters of history, memory, and the stories we tell ourselves in If You're Listening, Declassified, the new book and audiobook from Matt Bevan. From tales of lemon trees conjured by Stalin to Bob Hawke's emotional misstep in Tiananmen Square and the bizarre flight of a German teenager into Soviet airspace. If You're Listening, Declassified by Matt Bevan. 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

0: ABC News. Good evening, I'm Noni Edwards. Shadow Defence Minister James Patterson says Australia needs contingency plans now a submarine deal with the United States has changed. The government has announced it'll now buy three second-hand Virginia-class submarines from the US instead of a mix of new and used, ahead of the transition to nuclear submarines. Mr. Patterson says the second-hand subs will have a shorter lifespan, making the SSN AUKUS program to build our own nuclear submarines from 2040 all the more crucial.
1: That puts massively increased pressure on the SSN AUKUS program. If that can't be delivered, then a very serious capability gap could emerge in both undersea warfare and long-range stealth strike. And I think we do need to be having a conversation now about contingency plans.
0: Liberal frontbencher Andrew Hastie's criticised Pauline Hanson's attendance record at Parliament as the One Nation leader declares she has the ability to be Prime Minister. Senator Hanson did not show up for Senate estimates last week and on Wednesday publicly celebrated her birthday with billionaire Clive Palmer at a meeting at her Brisbane office. Mr. Hastie says the One Nation leader's focus should be holding the government to account.
2: She was absent last week and she was having birthday cake with a billionaire in Brisbane when she should have been asking questions of the government on behalf of her battlers who have just experienced one of the worst budgets in the last three decades.
0: Authorities are urging people to remain vigilant and up to date with conditions and their surroundings as crews work through more than 800

0: calls for help across WA. The southern half of the state was lashed by damaging winds and heavy rain, causing structural damage and localised flooding. The Bureau of Meteorology has confirmed it's one of the most powerful storms the state has experienced in decades. The Department of Fire and Emergency Services Chief Superintendent Clyn Cushell says more than 600 calls were within the metro area.
1: I would like to ask the community, if you no longer need our service, please ring 132 500 and cancel the request for assistance, because it actually brings the number down and gets to the priority ones quicker.
0: There's a severe weather warning in place across large parts of South Australia too. Thousands of people are without power as strong winds and heavy rain lash the state. It's the same system that's been impacting Western Australia, but authorities say it is weakening slightly. Gusts of 90 to 100 kilometres per hour are expected into the evening and early on tomorrow morning. The Weather Bureau's John Fisher says the low pressure system could create unusually high tides.
2: But it's primarily the winds and then the coastal impacts with those high tides into Tuesday before broadly conditions do subside midweek.
0: NT Health has been charged over the death of a mental health patient who died after inhaling deodorant at the Royal Darwin Hospital in 2022. The Territory's Safe Work Watchdog alleges the 22-year-old patient was able to access and breathe in the contents of an aerosol can while under the care of the hospital. NT Health is facing four charges, including failing in its primary duty of care and failing its duty involving the management or control of the workplace. The Health Department will appear before court tomorrow. Internationally, health authorities in the Democratic Republic of Congo have celebrated the recovery of five patients infected with the Ebola virus. They say it highlights progress in the response to an outbreak that's killed about 250 people in the country's east. Four of the survivors are nurses who had fallen ill while caring for Ebola patients. The CEO of NVIDIA says the company's development of a new computer chip will change the world. Jensen Huang has been outlining NVIDIA's latest AI products ahead of a major technology conference in Taipei. The new PC chip, which is being created with Microsoft, is designed to run AI agents locally rather than relying on cloud computing. Mr. Huang says it's a game changer.
3: There is no question this reinvention of the computer is as big of a deal as the reinvention of the phone into what we now know as the smartphone. And so this is the beginning of that journey. This is the beginning of a new line.
0: Sport now, and former Socceroo Paul Wade says he feels for the players left out of Australia's World Cup squad at the last minute. Coach Tony Popovich has named his final squad, ending the hopes of several players who'd been pushing for selection. Christian Volpato switched allegiances from Italy just days ago, and uncapped striker Tete Yenge was also successful. Wade imagines there'll be difficult thoughts going through the minds of those who didn't make the final cut.
4: Right now, I am so cheesed off. When you tell me at the start of the year you're going to wait for Italy, and now on the cusp of competition starting, you...
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7: We are very concerned that Australians will be amongst
8: the multinational force led by Australian troops has begun arriving in Dili.
9: Killed in Indonesia's Aceh province after an initial quake off the island of Sumatra.
10: Ratifying a major security treaty with Indonesia.
11: Prime Minister Paul Keating has announced that he will travel to Jakarta to sign the treaty.
12: Prime Minister Anthony Albanese met with the Indonesian President Prabowo Subianto to finalise the agreement.
13: Our biggest near neighbour is changing before our very eyes. By the middle of this century, Indonesia is forecast to be the world's fourth largest economy. Imagine that.
14: Before, we just handwriting. Now we change to the high tech.
15: A lot of interesting things happens in Indonesia, right? It's fast growth for economic, especially in the trade.
16: Hamish has been in Indonesia, gathering a treasure trove of interviews for Global Roaming.
13: Geraldine, how lucky are we to have this big neighbour, which is, for the most part, democratic, peaceful, growing, which does seem to want to be our friend, but which is interesting and fascinating and dynamic. That, for me, is the thing, the allure of the Indonesia story.
17: The youth is ready. We are ready.
18: We're changing a lot about the economy and the government.
19: Very eager to have globalisation.
16: We're unravelling some of the mysteries of a nation right on our doorstep about which we know so little.
13: It's Hamish here.
16: I'm Geraldine Doogue, and this is Indonesia Rising from Global Roaming. Well, Hamish, our very popular Indonesia Rising series is ending. And look, it really does seem to have awakened a hunger and a curiosity, I suppose I'd put it like that, among our listeners for more about Indonesia.
20: Yeah, we've been pretty surprised actually by the quantity, but also the depth and clarity and curiosity that's come forward in your responses. So on this final episode of Indonesia Rising, we've decided to do something a bit different. We're going to share some of your feedback, answer your questions, deal with your criticisms. The feedback touched on everything from economic opportunity to our diplomatic blind spots. Some of you also, a bit like Jerry, describe real struggle in trying to understand Indonesia, but there are also some beautiful personal stories which we are going to share. Let's start with the feedback on language and Indonesia literacy more broadly. Do you want to kick us off?
16: Yes, Jeremy? This is from Dom O'Loughlin. I am in awe of the series. Thank you. I first travelled to Indonesia in the mid-80s. It was the start of a lifelong love affair with Indonesia. I even managed to hitchhike onto a gunboat from northern Sulawesi to Kalimantan. I still have my threadbare Indonesia handbook by Bill Dalton, circa 1982. I did manage to pick up passable Bahasa, enough to keep me out of trouble. I've been back close to 20 times, a lot of it drawn by the surf. Most recently, I've been back with my family. My youngest daughter and I spent 6 weeks last year on Nusa Penida and Lombok, introducing her to what I thought were the cultural windows which I still hold dear. She lived there for 6 months working on coral restorations and leaving with the same sentiment for the country. One thing, though, I've noticed over time is how few Australians appear to converse in Bahasa. During the 80s, there were less tourists and the Australians stuck out like the proverbial, but during the 80s and 90s, there'd always be an Australian with a good handle on the language. Keep going, he says.
20: And this from Joel Backwell. It worries me greatly to see the decline in Australia's Indonesia literacy, not just the decline in students studying Indonesian, but the relative ignorance among some Australians about a modern, contemporary, youthful, tech-savvy Indonesia. I'll be appearing at the Parliamentary Inquiry on Australia's Asia Capability, chaired by Tim Watts MP. Keep up the great work. So Joel did appear at the inquiry, as have so many others. We thought you might be interested to learn they looked at 195 published submissions. They held 11 public hearings. The Lowys reported on it, saying that witness after witness made a simple case that Australia can't keep treating its region as an optional extra. Language learning, cultural literacy, mobility, diaspora knowledge, and regional expertise are not hobbies for enthusiasts. They are sovereign capabilities.
16: Look, I mean, just a reminder again, between 2004 and 2022, there was a 75% decline in enrolments for Southeast Asian languages. I mean, it is extraordinary dwelling upon this, given that this episode was coming. What does this mean? Yeah. Why is this so?
20: Do you know that of the more than a million Australian domestic students at Aussie universities, just 486 Year 12 students studied Bahasa Indonesia in 2024. The share of domestic Australian tertiary students studying an Asian language in 24 was 0.76%, so not even 1%.
16: Yes, and the experts are warning that if on the current trajectory, no Australian schools will be left teaching Bahasa Indonesia by 2031. I mean, you'll probably be able to get separate classes, but it won't be there as a systemic offer.
20: It just sits in such stark contrast with the growth of the region. Like, I know you query to some extent the growth projections, but even if they're half right, the fact that our interest, even just in the language, is waning does not, I think, accord with the realities of the time. The DFAT has pointed out to us that the new budget that's just been announced does commit $11.4 million over 4 years to expanding the Australia Indonesia Institute, and part of that is the cultural exchange, the grant program, but also Indonesian language education. But there is a huge gap here.
16: Look, and, you know, I could give you a range of statistics about which universities are doing what, but to me it's that drop, dramatic drop in students seeking it out that I'm sort of letting it dominate my thoughts. But something really interesting has emerged during this inquiry, the Tim Watts inquiry you're talking about, which I think, Hamish, goes to the heart of the issue. The

0: and department is agnostic about this. Isn't that a problem?
1: It's the loss of interest, the broader loss of interest that I think I'm preoccupied by.
0: I know you love a bit of Hugh White. Professor Hugh White has also given evidence at this inquiry. He spoke to them back in April, and there's one particular element of what he said, which I think goes to what you're asking, which is that whether there's interest or not, ultimately, we may not have much of a choice as to whether we ignore or engage.
2: Asia is going to be a multipolar region in a multipolar world. The idea that we can approach our relationships with our region on the basis that those relationships are framed by an international order essentially managed by our allies and essentially in English is, well, very ahistoric. A lot of the biggest and most important and most influential ideas of the next century are going to be developed in Asia and expressed in Asian languages. Our whole business about the Asian century is something which I think we as Australians have to revive and refocus on.
1: Yes, I mean, of course he's right. It's just that how are we going to do that? And that's what's been preoccupying me.
0: We're going to continue exploring particularly these language and education dimensions because there's obviously more to this story. So we've also had some really interesting correspondence, Jerry, on the struggle to understand and interpret Indonesia. And in part, I think this has been driven by you because you've been quite open in acknowledging your own struggle.
1: Well, I have, and I think we had a lovely email. I'm just not quite sure whether we're going to have time to read it, sort of thanking me for not necessarily agreeing with you completely because I was truly a great Indonesiaphile and I became less so and I've been struggling with it, been thinking about it, but it's sort of this series has forced me to think again. But here are some of the emails we've had about what you might call the challenge of struggling with a different culture. Helen McWilliam, I love your program on Indonesia and can't get enough of it. I'll feel a loss, frankly, when you finish it. I lived in Jakarta, 1975 to 77, a fascinating time, a fascinating country. Though when I was there, I was always a little on edge. So many different language and cultural and social groups, all squeezed into an enormous city, Jakarta, below sea level. By the way, this is the first time I've contacted podcast or media. Love your work.
0: Great strike rate for getting on air, by the way, Helen. And how about this, Jerry, from Lucrezia Migliori. I'm an Italian-Australian and Italy was only united in 1860, so also carries the legacy of a country with multiple languages, multiple identities and many ways of being. There are parts of Italy that have more in common with Austria and Germany and parts that have more in common with North Africa. But I really appreciate this series as I lived in Indonesia from 2019 to 20 and found it really difficult to get a grasp on as a nation. Many thanks for illuminating this.
1: And Henry Porter, again thanking us. I'm one quarter Dutch and one quarter Indonesian, thanks to my mum, who never wanted to talk about her experiences before moving to Australia post-World War II. Quotes, look it up yourself or ask someone else. I'm getting on with things with her vibe. So years later, in listening to Global Roaming, I'm discovering things about both other countries and people and myself. It's a lovely letter, wasn't it?
0: And from Queenslander, Will Barrett, who writes to us from a hotel bed in Legian in Bali. Thanks, Will. Hamish, again, I have pushback. Indonesia might be on our near doorstep, but being here many times for nearly 20 years and Java, I don't feel any affinity to this country. I'm sorry. I don't know any Indonesian people at home in Queensland and haven't met any either. However, people from the Pacific, PNG, New Caledonia, are living in my community, in nursing homes, on farms. They live among us for 4 years at a time, not Indonesians. Yes, Indonesia may be a big country, but it's not influencing our everyday life unless you count bintang singlets and thongs. I thought what I would do to round out this chapter of the conversation is play you some interviews, just little snippets of interviews with people I met in Palembang in Sumatra, so the southern end of Sumatra. These are people, most of them have studied in Australia. They were at an alumni event from different careers, you know, academics, people working for the government, people in trade, people working in law firms. It starts though with Vera, who's a GP. She studied at Griffith Uni in Australia. Just as a little snapshot of contemporary Indonesia.
3: In my health sector, because I'm a doctor, I see the people now is getting smart. We do not want our people getting sick. They learn how to change their lifestyle to be a healthy person.
4: Sepanamo.
3: Ika.

0: Yeah.
1: Yes. We have a lot of things happen, especially in the trade. My position right now is foreign trade.
0: Which countries are exporting to Indonesia? Which countries want to do business in Indonesia?
1: Malaysia, Singapore, China.
0: Ika, makasih banyak.
1: Thank you. So you can speak Bahasa?
0: Sedikit, sedikit.
1: My name is Intan.
0: Where are you from?
1: From Palembang.
0: Did you study in Australia as well?
1: I joined the Youth Exchange Program 2003 in Perth. I have a working experience in a hospital in Perth and also in a small city in Geraldton.
0: Wow, that must have been a culture shock for you.
1: I like a bule when I was landed in Indonesia after the program.
0: Bule is what Indonesians call a foreigner, right?
2: Foreigner, yeah.
1: Brown hair and a blue eyes. Bule. Like you, bule.
0: How do you describe the change that you're seeing in Indonesia?
1: An education changing. The student don't have to bring a lot of books, so the student only have an iPad. Language could be Indonesian, also English.
3: I'm Ari. I'm in-house lawyer.
0: What is it that makes young Indonesians so optimistic then?
3: We are so adaptable. So Indonesian people is very ready, actually.
0: Okay. Makasih banyak.
3: Good to see you. Terima kasih banyak.
1: Thank you very much. My name is Sri. I'm an English lecturer.
0: Do you think young Indonesians are more outward looking?
1: Yes, yes, yes.
0: What about culturally? See a lot of them on TikTok, a lot of them talking about Instagram, smoking, drinking. This is kind of new.
1: Students, we have to give them the barriers.
0: Do you worry about brain rot?
1: Yes, of course.
0: Makasih banyak.
1: Terima kasih. Sudah makan pempek?
0: Sudah makan pempek, yeah. What is pempek?
1: So that's kind of office cake. When I was in Australia, I sell pempek, you know. And then some friends enjoy it very much.
0: So where did you sell the pempek?
1: In Adelaide, in Flinders University.
0: Makasih.
1: Sama-sama.
0: I wanted to play you some of those voices because I think it's really hard as an outsider to describe to Australia just how dynamic and vibrant and young and optimistic and kind of energized Indonesia felt to me. And I know that's one particular cohort. They've obviously been privileged to study in Australia. But everywhere I went, I was finding these really lovely, funny, dynamic, curious people. And I know you often ask me, like, how interested in the outside world are they? And that is what really shone through to me. That desire to be part of a region and a world and to have a seat at the table.
4: Well, you see, I almost never found that. I'm sorry to say that. It's the same
0: you
4: in India.
0: You don't ask enough questions.
4: Well, maybe I don't. I
0: you go in, you know. You know.
4: Well, yes, look. I think that I loved that man who said they're very adaptable because I think that is true.
0: He had worked at the Supreme Court of New South Wales. That's where he did his legal training.
4: Right. But he wanted to go back to Indonesia.
0: They all want to go back and, you know, build their country. It's quite something and it does stand out. You're listening to Global Roaming. This is the final episode of our Indonesia Rising series where we're answering your questions, dealing also with some of your criticisms about blind spots in the coverage. Do you want to introduce Kevin Holmes'
4: feedback? I do. You successfully gave us a great oversight, says Kevin, into modern Indonesia. I do wish, however, that you had not cut your speaker off when she began to talk about the podcasts on everyday relationship problems. Because outside of the wealthy, educated, middle-class Indonesia, there is a cauldron of struggle and suffering and fear. I'm not sure how you can tap into that, or even if you should, as it's a dark story. But still, it might pay you, Hamish, to learn to leave the flesh pots of Jakarta and hang out where people do not go jogging.
0: Well, I hope, Kevin, that you appreciate that snapshot from Palembang in Sumatra, quite away from Java. But look, it's a fair point. And I thought actually, Jerry, I'd introduce Bonnie Triana at this point in the conversation. He's an historian turned politician. He represents the PDIP, so not to go too much into the weeds of it, but a centre-left, popular, secularist, nationalist party. It's the party that's currently led by Megawati Sukarnoputri, the former president, daughter of Sukarno, of course. And I got talking to him when I was there at the parliament about this disparity between Jakarta and the rest of the country.
5: So in my constituency, not too far from here, only one and a half hour by train.
0: West Java, right?
5: In Banten. But, you know, you can find a farmer who only get 20,000 rupiah. That's, I think, less than $2 Australia per day. and he has three children. And you know, I'm believe he's not the only one. And it means we not only need the political democracy but also economical democracy. So in my dream, someday Indonesia will be a egalitarian.
0: That's Bonnie Triana there, who you're going to hear a little bit more from later in this episode. We also had some feedback from Michael Brindley in Richmond, Victoria. With all this talk of Indonesia, he says, changes, alliances, neighbours, etc., there is scant attention, if any, to what Indonesia is doing so ruthlessly in West Papua. Is it East Timor again? Is it taboo to discuss this? I bet I'm not the first to ask. We did actually deal with that particular query in one of the previous episodes, but I thought worth noting, Geraldine, as well, that we also heard correspondence from some Australian Indonesians who said it's actually a mistake to think it's the same story as East Timor. The history is very different. It's very complex. Obviously, there are some terrible things that have happened, continue to happen in West Papua. It's not easy to summarise, but it is not, I think, a replicable, you know, apples for apples story.
4: Look, one of the things that I think is truly fascinating about Indonesia is the vastness of it and the fact that it does hold together so well. They're immensely proud of Pancasila, the governing...
0: The five principles.
4: They're immensely proud of Indonesia. Very, I think, I found patriotic. And one of the challenges, and they know it, is incorporating the different cultures like West Papua and, you know, other parts of Sumatra, for goodness sake.
0: The point is ethnically very different. It also has a different history because it had declared its own independence in 1961 and then was annexed by Indonesia in 1969. And obviously there are still instances of violence, even as I was there recently.
4: That's right. And there's the whole issues of transmigrasi, you know, bringing people from other parts of Indonesia there, the role of the army and so on. It's not a nice, easy story. We know that. So we're not going to sort of demean it now by quickly going into it. But it's on the radar for us, believe you me. And we always sort of work out and we're trying to sort of plan our programs ahead. But look, I think it's probably is time to look at the Indonesia history story on our episode with historian David Van Reybroek, whose book Revolusi invites, I think you could say, a sort of reconsideration of Indonesia's pathway to independence and really the whole significance of Indonesia in world history.
2: If you would have had the chance to travel through Indonesia in the late 1930s, you would have a hard time believing that this region, this colony, was going to be a free, independent country in a couple of years' time and becoming the fourth most populous country in the world. It was fragmented. Dutch colonial authorities did everything to keep things apart. There was a bit of a beginning of a national language, but it was only in the late 1920s that activists started to campaign for Bahasa Indonesia as the national language. I mean, the archipelago is the biggest in the world. It's 1/8 of the equator is Indonesia. This was not experienced as a country. This was an archipelago with so many different languages, so many different cultural identities. It's nothing short of a miracle that a national identity and a national state was created out of this diversity.
0: Well, that's David Van Reybroek, the Belgian historian there. If you missed that episode, do go and find it in your podcast feed because it had heaps of response from you, our wonderful listeners, including this from Anne Richter. And I've got to say, Anne, thank you so much. This was just delightful to read. She says, I was rather excited that the author of Revolusi would be giving the keynote address at the 2025 Ubud Writers Festival in Bali. Although the festival attracts international visitors, especially writers from a diversity of countries, Indonesian writers, journalists, intellectuals, activists, students and young people generally have increased their presence enormously in recent years. They were emotionally overwhelmed by Van Reybroek's address and his contributions to discussion panels. I overheard one young woman who was almost in tears say to her friends, I never understood that my country's history is so important. I suspect, Cezanne, that the book has and will continue to influence how younger Indonesians see their past, future and place in the world. Australians would benefit a great deal from reading it too, and would also be guaranteed of a gripping read.
4: But now President Prabowo, he's actually trying to capitalise on this a bit, isn't he?
0: Well, I wouldn't say capitalise. There's sort of multiple revisions going on at the moment. So under Prabowo, they're trying to rewrite the formal national history. And what's controversial about this is that they're removing some of the darker chapters that exist since independence. So think about the crackdown on the communists, essentially Indonesian gulags, even the lead up to the end of the New Order regime, in which Prabowo himself as a military general is implicated. Some of those chapters are being removed. And what's so fascinating is that that's happening concurrently with this more broad societal revision of Indonesian history, which is being provoked by David Van Reybrouck. David actually introduced me to Bonny Triana, this historian turned politician that I mentioned. And so I talked about this with him, comparing the way people write history, who gets to control it, who dictates the narrative, because this is such a fascinating moment for Indonesia.
5: That's a problem of a post-colonial country. You know, we free from the Dutch 8 years ago, which is actually not long. Mm. You know? But coloniality, something that still stays, mm-hmm. they still remain.
0: Its shadow looms.
5: Yeah.
4: Look, I think the business of vexed history is so interesting. And Graham Isaac wrote us, it's a longish letter, but I think it's really worth listening to because it pertains to us as well. Geraldine mentioned in passing, writes Graham, the role of the Australian waterside workers' strike, which impeded the re-entry of the Dutch into the Dutch East Indies after the Japanese surrender. But there was also a second interesting Australian intervention, an Australian diplomatic mission that took place 1 month later in October 1945, when Evatt, who was then the Attorney General, and Chifley, the Prime Minister, ignored British and Dutch advice and sent a two-man Australian diplomatic mission to Batavia, Jakarta, to find out what was going on in Indonesia for themselves. The key person drafted to lead the mission was William McMahon Ball, an ex-ABC radio broadcaster and academic, who in 1945 had become the head of the School of Politics at Monash. His assistant was my father, Joe Isaac, a young economist who'd been brought up in Java and Penang and had the languages and cultural knowledge to support the mission. Together, despite the antipathy of the Dutch, the annoyance of the British and the indifference of the Americans, they met in Batavia with Sukarno and his cabinet, making Australia the first country to have a delegation recognise and meet them. Before my father died, I recorded his account of the mission and was later asked by DFAT to make a short film about it for the Australian Embassy in Jakarta to be part of a travelling exhibition in Indonesia. Can I just very quickly say, Hamish, this whole story of Indonesia very much affected our Australian developmental story, politically and culturally, because the waterside workers in the Seamen's Union, who led those black bands, they were very populated by the Communist Party of Australia.
0: Right.
4: And that became a huge issue, leading to a major referendum in 1951 to outlaw the Communist Party, which Prime Minister Menzies lost just, and it changed him forever. So
0: I didn't know any of this.
4: I know. Well, I did a story about it. In fact, if people want to go to it, years ago I did a documentary called The Party Over, which I actually just found again recently. It is actually online. So this dominated our politics big time, crushing the communist tendency, shall I say, a massive civil war within the Labor Party, which had a long, long-term impact. And a lot, you know, that was heavily affected by their interest in Indonesia.
0: Well, we are running out of time for this episode. We've also received a bunch of emails about the economic opportunity, the growth trajectories, what that means for Australia, how we're delivering on the recommendations of the Nicholas Moore report. I think what we might do, Geraldine, is we have made contact with Nicholas Moore. There's also this Tim Watts-led parliamentary inquiry. So our plan is to circle back onto some of those specifics in the coming weeks and months. So we might leave that component of this for now, because we've had a lot of information and a lot of research done with DFAT and the Export Finance Australia for some of the kind of nuts and bolts of what's going on between Australia and the region, and we'll look forward to sharing that with you in the future. But maybe just to round things out for this episode, Geraldine, When we were chatting the other day, you mentioned something that this whole series had provoked for you, a memory of a teacher.
4: Oh, it certainly did. I said to you, why have we lost so much interest? And, you know, I went back and looked. In October 2012, Australia, under Julia Gillard, the Prime Minister, brought out that white paper, Australia and the Asian Century, that we'd be, you know, sort of fundamentally leading in our Asia literacy and so on. It hasn't happened. Do we need a conscious leadership by the government of the day in that way to draw us in? I don't know, but I am wondering.
0: Do we need leaders that are passionate about it?
4: That's right. I wonder if... I mean, I don't think we...
0: I wonder if they're there.
4: Well, they may not be, but why do we need that type of leadership? It's just a very interesting conundrum I'm left with.
0: Thanks to all of our producers on the Indonesia Rising series, Kylie Gray, Jesse Kay, Aston Brown. Original music by Samuel Phelps. Our executive producer is Kylie Morris. Waleed and I will be back tomorrow. Looking forward to Donald Trump's 80th birthday, Geraldine. Do you want to know? in Bahasa, until next time, sampai nanti.
4: Oh, come on. Terima kasih.
0: Okay, have a go at it.
4: What is it?
0: Sampai nanti.
4: Sampai nanti, Hamish.

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7: If you imagine a Technicolor duck with a speed skating helmet on and a tail shaped like a ski jump, then you're probably thinking of the Mandarin duck.
8: When I think of the Mandarin duck, I kind of like to think of all the birds of the world lining up to be handed out their colours, and the Mandarin duck gets to the head of the queue and it goes, I'll take one of everything.
7: Nathan Finger is presenter of Bird of the Week podcast, The Competition.
8: They're really quite something to behold. They're kind of like a little jewel of a bird. But that's really the male. The females, by comparison, they're almost in grayscale.
7: It's like they're from a printer with no toner, and it gives them an air of, I don't know, a ghostly sort of goth compared to their lairish, extravagant boyfriends.
8: I think they caused quite a flap in New York a few years ago when there was this one male Mandarin duck that turned up on the lake and everyone was referring to it as the hot duck.
7: They are the hot duck, right? Because that's what it's all about, being the hottest duck on the lake.
8: So with all of this splendour, it's really all for the female's benefit. The male only looks like that during the breeding seasons. And once he's found his mate and the deed is done, they molt those feathers and then they look more similar to the females for the rest of the year.
7: I thought I was getting RuPaul levels of fabulousness, and instead I get some bloke sitting around in grey tracksuits.

0: human cultural norm for mate choice. What happens in the natural world? All right. Nature, settle down. I get it. You're all randy. But we need to lay some groundwork first. What is attractiveness? Well, in biological sciences, attractiveness is an umbrella term for a whole heap of signalling that happens that indicates that you have really good strong genes, that you are a really good strong mate. You are the best pick of the lot. But how can good strong genes and all of that be expressed in a way that is instantaneously understood by a potential mate?
1: Sometimes it doesn't even have to be understood. So sometimes all it has to do is attract attention.
0: Rob Brooks is a professor of evolution at the University of New South Wales. A long time ago, he studied tiny little fish.
1: Male guppies that have bright orange spots and a nice contrast between orange and black spots and little iridescent patches.
0: These spots could be called ornaments, like Christmas baubles, things that are pretty but take energy to make. And the logic here is that if you've got energy to make baubles, then you are a big, strong, successful male. The more colourful the guppy spots, the fitter he is to be a father. Not that that's necessarily the exact thought process of the female guppy.
1: They catch the attention of a female in a way that doesn't require her to understand anything at all. It's simply that when he gets in front of her and he shimmers away, she actually can see him. In the water medium where light doesn't transmit the way that it does in air, she can recognise that he's a male guppy and not some predator or just a piece of gravel or something like that.
0: I mean, it's a pretty low bar when attractive actually means just making sure your potential girlfriend knows you're not a rock.
1: And she can see his display and may be inclined to mate with him because it's one of the few fish that requires intromission where the male passes his sperm into the female's body.
0: Yes, fish sex isn't just spawning. Some of them have outies and innies to get the job done. And there's even a dickhead fish in Vietnam which has a penis on its head. So, these ornaments can sometimes be called precopulatory traits, things that influence whether sex ever happens, right? And precopulatory traits include all manner of things, like in birds.
1: The male's call to establish a territory, call to attract a female, and that will often be enough for the female to notice there's a male here. If I need the male, he's over there. And so it can be very functional like that. Or it can be something more elaborate, the famous peacock, or maybe better, the Australian lyrebird.
2: Hello.
0: Hello. Is that Vicky?
2: Hi.
0: Dr. Victoria Austin is a lyrebird expert.
2: Yes, it is.
3: It's Anne. Hello.
0: Who spent years studying the sounds these birds make. And what's interesting about this is that these really fancy sorts of traits are always, or almost always, prove me wrong, nature, always on males.
2: The male lyrebird has this beautiful, elaborate tail. A huge structure, really, quite ridiculous. And if you think about the forest that he's in as well, to have that tail from a practical perspective doesn't make a lot of sense.
0: It could make him an easy target for predators. He can't really move as easily from branch to branch because he's essentially got a trailer on board.
2: But it is beautiful and he can manipulate it and move it quite precisely. It becomes a very beautiful aesthetic as part of his display to females.
0: The tail of the lyrebird, the colours of the mandarin duck, the spots of the guppy, all of these colourful, beautiful, energetically expensive and potentially cover-blowing traits are to impress a female. But some species go further than just looking good. The male lyrebird is also an architect.
2: A mound for a male lyrebird is this circular patch in the forest that he has cleared. It's a stage, essentially, and this is where he performs his display.
0: So he puts heaps of effort into this perfect amphitheatre for what is probably the most famous of the lyrebird's traits, his voice. So what sort of effort does he put into his sound?
2: Oh, an extraordinary amount of effort. They produce their own vocalisations, so they produce their beautiful whistle song. And for males, also their A, B and C songs that are included in their sexual display.
0: So that's the A, the laser gun. B, the shriek. And C, the tap-tap in between.

0: On top of that, they also learn mimicry. So they're incredibly accurate. But that accuracy doesn't just happen. They have to learn and they have to practice. There's a huge amount of investment in time and practice and energy. When you're using that time and energy to produce these vocalizations, you're taking away from other tasks that keep you alive, such as feeding and foraging and moving around and escaping predators. And you're also indicating to predators where you are, so there's a huge risk involved.
1: And still, he's not finished. The final piece of the lyrebird pre-copulatory puzzle is his dancing.
0: These aren't just random movements. They have a timing and a rhythm that are associated with the sounds that he produces. Because of that, we can legitimately use the term dance because that's what he's doing. He's dancing to the music that he's making.
1: So why does this male put so much effort into convincing a female to have sex? Well, it goes all the way back to some really tiny stuff. Eggs and sperm. Gametes. I'm completely simplifying decades of research here, but this is what you need to know for this context. Eggs are harder to make than sperm. They're bigger, they're rarer, and thus they are way more precious. So the emphasis is on the male to convince a female to give access to her eggs. He can't reproduce without it.
0: Remembering with lyrebirds that it's female-only parental care, she will go off and lay an egg and rear that egg all by herself. And remembering too, it's only one egg, so she's a huge amount of investment into her offspring and in choosing that mate and choosing it correctly.
1: And it's the female choice we want to underline here. Which flashy song was it that caught her ear? Which type of dance move made her cloaca wink? It might seem like the male is the performing artist, the creative, the star of the show, but who's the director?
0: Yes, males are attracting females and they're competing with other males, which is one pressure to evolve those traits. But females are selecting for males. It's female choice as well that is driving the evolution of these traits, because if a female picks a particular trait often enough and reproduces with a male with those traits often enough, then those traits remain in the ecosystem, essentially, perpetuated.
1: So how does this actually work inside the female's head? How is she so sure of what is attractive, what shows strength and vigour, and what doesn't?
2: It could get a bit spicy, so I'm not sure if this is censored, but this is going to be fun.
1: Dr. Judy Wong is at the Queensland Brain Institute. She's here to talk about fruit fly sex.
2: So there's typically a series of courtship rituals, and it usually starts with the male pursuing the female. He will tap her tail with his front legs and sometimes lick her genitalia with his proboscis.
1: Wah! Straight to oral sex for fruit flies. So that's not all bad.
2: And once he's got her attention,
1: that is one way of putting it,
2: he will then vibrate his wings to play courtship songs to impress her. And this song is one of the most important factors, actually, in whether or not the female will mate with him. The fly songs are recognized as two parts. One part is called pulse song, and it's like drumming sound. So it's like pom, pom, pom, pom, pom. And the other part is the sign song, which is like humming.
1: Now, while this song might be irresistible to female fruit flies, I have to say, it sounds like farts to me.
2: It lasts for seconds to get the female's attention.
1: Oh, it's quite short.
2: Yeah, it's quite short. And we think that the duration of the song is particularly important for gauging the male's strength. So if you think of that, it makes sense, right? Because it takes a lot of energy for a small fruit fly to vibrate its wings. So that means the longer the pulse song lasts, it might be indication of the stronger the male is.
1: On the face of it, this is sort of like the lyrebirds, right? The male shows the female how strong he is with his singing prowess. But the difference is that in the fruit flies, Judy and her colleagues can find out exactly what impact a really good love song has on a woman.
2: What is very cool is that the female's neurons are actually tuned to the frequencies of these songs, the pulse song and the sign songs that I just said. So that means the neurons will only be excited when the song is played.

0: in a certain frequency and pattern.
1: Yes, scientists have been inside the head of the female fruit flies, and this is as close as we may ever get to understanding the orchestral beauty of the male's fart song.
0: There is a neuron circuit that involves arousal neurons and then vaginal plate opening neurons.
1: Oh, yeah, I don't think I actually told you yet that female fruit flies have vaginal plates in their exoskeleton, little protective gates over their reproductive bits.
0: When the researchers played, let's say, a 200 hertz of the pulse,
1: something like this,
0: those neurons got fired up. But when you're playing a wrong frequency, say 10 hertz,
1: like this,
0: or just a white noise, those neurons would not have activation. So this is a whole system of how you filtered the songs within your neuron circuits and make decisions out of it.
1: So a fruit fly male song is like a vaginal garage door opener that functions with sound waves. If you are a fit enough male to excite her specifically attuned neurons, her vaginal door openers, with your pure tones and your long durations, then you are home to use your hose. It does make me wonder what happens in the brains of lyrebird females when they hear those songs, or guppies when they see those glistening spots, turkeys when they spot the perfect shade of vermilion throat scrotum, foos, that is female moose, when she sees a set of good antlers, humans when a dude does a particularly large and impression-leaving burnout. But are you starting to get the feeling that so much of this pre-copulation is energetically expensive for the males? I mean, they grow feathers, they practice loud songs, they make themselves the opposite of camouflage.
2: There's a famous bird, the long-tailed widow bird.
1: Rob Brooks again, from the University of New South Wales.
2: If you go into the grassland savannas of Africa during the breeding season, you'll see these blackbirds with very long tails. They're tiny birds, sparrow-sized, flitting about, and they're barely able to stay above the grass because this tail weighs them down. But after early summer, you don't see that anymore. You don't see those males, and it's not because they've died, but they shed the tail, they molt all of the feathers, and they go back to looking like a sparrow. The very costliness of the signals is made plain by the fact that those signals are temporary.
1: It's an absolutely bonkers amount of energy just to get a root.
2: It absolutely is, but it's a relatable amount of energy. I think any human of any gender and any sort of sexual disposition who's gone out and sought, as you put it so delicately, a root, knows that you can't just turn up in your trackies and your T-shirt with pizza stains on the front and expect to have much success.
1: Rob doesn't live in the same part of town that I do, obviously. Okay, I get it. Strong pre-copulatory traits, that's all the things that show how good a genetic pick you are to potential partners, they get selected for and they get passed down through generations. And males will spend energy on all of these fancy ways to impress females because she bears the cost of producing an egg and carrying the baby, etc., etc. Okay. But what I don't get is how the other dudes survive, right? I'm decidedly not talking about humans here, so press pause on that email. I'm talking about the whole natural world. What about those males that aren't the best of the singing lyrebirds? They're not the brightest of the spotted fish. They're not the highest flower stalk. What about all the slightly odd-looking donkeys out there? Where do they fit in the whole female choice, big, strong genes thing?
3: It's common that we looked at specimens in the museums, and I'm talking about insects and spiders, and you look across males and females in the collection, and as you start dissecting some of the females, you realize, oh, this female here is actually a male.
1: Bruno Alves Busato is a lecturer in terrestrial ecology at Flinders University.
3: And they probably were a alternative mating strategist.
1: Alternative strategies. There is nothing straightforward in love.
3: I've worked quite a bit with dung beetles. Males vary hugely in the length of their horns, and the males with the really

0: Longhorns, they fight each other and they defend these tunnels under the dung pads where the females are at the bottom. So they fight off other males so that they are the only ones who can mate with those females.
1: Manly man, wow. Spending his life fighting other dudes on the top of a pile of shit in case they want to talk to his girlfriend. Ugh.
0: But then smaller males have pretty much no horns or just these little residual stumps. And they don't even bother trying to get into those tunnels or fighting off the big males. They have no chance, so they just dig alternative tunnels and get to the females in this sneaky way. We call them sneakers. And those guys usually have bigger testes.
1: So the guys that avoid fighting with the other guys, that make their way to the females in the pile of dung that we call life, they have bigger balls.
0: That's right. It looks like there's often more than one way to achieve the fertilizations. And the main one, at least the one that stands out to us the most as human observers, is the big male that is calling or fighting. But usually when you look into the system carefully enough and you start understanding the system better, you realize some males are doing something else. And then there's a whole suite of traits that work together well, like being small but producing a lot of sperm.
1: So circumventing dung beetle societal norms of attractiveness is possible. And some dung beetle ladies must appreciate the approach from the rear entrance because the strategy continues, right? If it wasn't successful, they would have died out. And of course, like we've heard in previous episodes of Sex is Weird, there is the option of ignoring female choice entirely. Forced copulation that skirts around female choice does occur in nature. It even happens in Australia.
2: I first became aware of the issue when I was working in wildlife rehabilitation. Almost every time we'd get a call for a Pacific black duck, the duck would arrive for assessment. It's not a Pacific black duck. It would have some mallard features and it's another hybrid.
1: Jason Graham is the convener of the Pacific Black Duck Conservation Group in Tasmania, and he's on the front line of the latest battle in duck conservation, hybridised ducks.
2: In a town in Tasmania called Richmond, which is famous for its ducks, and everyone goes there to feed the ducks as a child. I was there as a young adult and observed, I think, 15 male mallard ducks trying to breed with a single female.
1: And that female was a Pacific black duck, a native duck to Australia that is smaller than a mallard, but with a brilliant black stripe over its eyes like it's wearing a cat burglar costume. It spends its time dabbling for food, that's plunging its head under the water and raising its butt upwards like a sail of the Sydney Opera House. It's adorable.
2: Pacific black ducks' breeding rituals might involve vocalisations and flapping and displays. Pretty basic, nothing crazy, but it's still more delicate than we would expect of the domestic ducks.
1: The mallard, on the other hand, is a large domestic species of duck, and they're in lots of parks in Australia. Sometimes they're escapees, sometimes they're abandoned pets. The male has a yellow beak and a green head, and, well, wait a second, if you've seen the duck emoji on your phone, that is a mallard.
2: 95% of the domestic ducks we'd see in Australia are different breeds of the mallard. They're an aggressive force breeder, so there's no courtship ritual. It's boy sees a girl and that's it. It's every male duck will be trying to breed with every female they can. And unfortunately, they're not only targeting the females of their own species. They will target Pacific black ducks.
1: They're bigger and more aggressive, and the Pacific black duck females are not used to this approach. In evolutionary terms, in genital warfare terms, it's like getting someone who throws stones and putting them up against someone with a bazooka. And when those ducklings hatch, they're hybrids. In New Zealand, where a similar situation has unfolded with mallards and the Pacific black duck, which they call the grey duck, just to be confusing. Anyway, it's had a real impact on native duck conservation because the hybrids are fertile. They can breed. So the genetics of the native ducks, the courtship rituals, the little eye masks like cat burglars, none of that may ever be the same. I intended to write something pithy here about what happens when female choice is ignored. Disaster, potential extinction. But actually, it's all too depressing even for someone with a soul bathed in darkness like me. Duck penises in some species

0: Can be long and explosive in force, yes, but not all ducks. Some ducks, generally those who have more complex pre-intercourse rituals and relationships, have much smaller stiffies. The females have selected for dances and sounds, songs and fancy feathers. Think about it. Bird song, frog calls, the little cricket sounds you hear from your tent when you're in the desert at night. It strikes me that female choice is responsible for so much of what I consider to be beautiful in this world.
1: Yes, exactly. I agree with that outlook.
0: Victoria Austin.
1: Females selecting for mates that are beautiful is as old as the theory of sexual selection itself. It's just we often frame it that males are simply attracting females. But when you think about it, female mate choice is really driving that. Anything that has something that is elaborate or that humans deem to be beautiful is probably has some kind of selection acting on it that is driven in part by female choice.
0: We are living in a beautiful world that has been chosen by females. This is what females like when they're a magpie, golden whistler, an emperor penguin, green and golden bell frogs, tortoises, alps, colobus monkeys, hissing cockroaches. Female choice. It is certainly something, eh? And that is how nature gets laid. Because sex is weird, isn't it? And you've been listening to a series about it made by the What the Duck team, which is me, Anne Jones, and Patria Ladgrove for ABC Radio National. If you haven't heard the previous episodes, you really should head back into the podcast feed and give them a go.
2: He has huge erectile bodies.
0: How do you wank a fruit fly?
3: Well, never say never.
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2: When I was looking at the penises.
5: That is a lot of lube.
0: And remember to favourite What the Duck so you don't miss out on the rest of the series. And also, if you are having any relationship trouble at the moment and you would like to see if nature has a solution for it, please email me, whattheduck@abc.net.au. I can keep your name anonymous. Huge thanks to Will Ockenden and Rebecca McLaren for their help on this episode, which was created on Wadawurrung and Kaurna country.
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7: ABC News with David Rollins. Both Labor and the Coalition have dismissed Pauline Hanson's positive polling results today, while the One Nation leader is confident she could one day be Prime Minister. Isabella Tolhurst has more.
4: Today's Redbridge poll shows One Nation is now the preferred party among millennials, outpolling both major parties. Redbridge director Tony Barry says Labor is losing the conversation on the budget and has work to do to recover its primary vote. But Labor ministers, including Andrew Leigh, have brushed off the polls.
1: She reckons pure grievance and grumbling will get you elected. What Australians actually want is policies that'll make a positive difference for their lives.
4: Liberal MP Andrew Hastie has also taken aim at Senator Hanson's attendance record in Parliament and questioned if she has the drive and energy.
7: A new report from the Grattan Institute has found that over the past decade, the trend on gas has changed, with its use now in steep decline. Gas fuels Australian industry and it brings in export income. However, the report says successive Australian governments have ignored the decline and have failed to

0: plan for it. Program Director and lead author of the report, Alison Reeve, says the government needs to consider how to deal with the issue.
1: The number of people who are using gas declines and the amount of gas we use declines, we still have to pay for all that infrastructure. And if we don't start thinking about how we write that down in its financial value, and then also about how we decommission it, we could end up with a very, very messy situation.
0: Israeli Prime Minister Benjamin Netanyahu has ordered attacks on the southern suburbs of Beirut, signalling further escalation of a war that's complicated a resolution of the US-Iran conflict. Middle East correspondent Matthew Doran has the details.
2: We haven't actually seen that much movement at this point since Benjamin Netanyahu and the Israeli Defence Minister Israel Katz made that joint announcement that they had ordered these strikes on Dakhia in Beirut's southern suburbs, traditionally seen as Hezbollah's stronghold in the city. Generally, when these announcements are coming, they are issued by the Israel Defence Forces. We haven't seen that backed up from the IDF after Benjamin Netanyahu's earlier comment there, but that could be a sense of the fact that the IDF are still trying to figure out exactly what they do need to hit there. They could also be wanting to rely on the element of surprise here.
0: A Queensland boy is facing serious charges after an investigation involving counter-terror officers. The 13-year-old was detained last Thursday after allegedly making threats with a knife at a Maryborough service station. Police later seized an electronic device. The boy has now been accused of planning a school attack and having dangerous radical material from the internet. Acting Detective Superintendent Jason Hindmarsh has moved to reassure the public.
3: There was an imminent threat, but that threat is no longer present because he's been taken into custody. But he was quite well advanced in his intention to cause death in GBH.
0: Experts are warning that artificial intelligence chatbots may be helping users access information linked to violent attacks. A new investigation by the Centre for Countering Digital Hate tested 10 major chatbots using fictional scenarios involving assassinations, school shootings and bombings. Researchers found 8 out of 10 chatbots were willing to provide some assistance, with DeepSeek raising the most concern. OpenAI is also facing lawsuits in the United States, but says that ChatGPT did not encourage or promote illegal or harmful activity. The CEO of the chip maker NVIDIA says the prospect of AI reducing software-based jobs is complete nonsense. Jensen Huang made the comment ahead of a major technology conference in Taipei. He's also used the keynote speech to tout his company's newest technological advancement, an AI chip for computers. Mr. Huang says the future is bright.
4: This is the potential. This is the promise of AI. The number of engineers, software engineers, is actually increasing. People talk about AI reducing jobs. Complete nonsense. It's causing more software engineers to be hired.
0: In sport, Socceroos coach Tony Popovich says he has confidence in the squad's younger players to play a big role in Australia's upcoming World Cup campaign. Christian Volpato, who switched allegiances from Italy to Australia just days ago, headlines Australia's 26-man squad along with uncapped striker Tete Yenge. They join 15 other players in the group who could play their first World Cup games. ABC News.
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Welcome to Late Night Live, coming to you from Gadigal Land. I'm Tracy Holmes, filling in for David Marr for a couple of weeks. Coming up on the show, around 13 million Syrians fled the country during the Assad regime. Now, 18 months since the regime suddenly fell, how many Syrians have managed to return home? And what are they returning home to? The journalist Khalud Helmi joins me a little later. Plus, a surge in cockroach numbers is not something you'd typically get excited about, but that's how scientists are feeling on the remote island of Lord Howe, off the coast of New South Wales, where native roaches and other critters have made a remarkable recovery in the last few years since the eradication of invasive rodents. A good news story from Paradise later. But first, we head to Canberra.

0: Professor Mark Kenny is Director of the Australian Studies Institute at ANU and host of the Democracy Sausage podcast. How are you, Mark?
1: I'm well, thanks, Tracy. How are you?
0: I'm very well, thanks. We've got to talk about this One Nation polling in the Australian Financial Review. It now has One Nation's primary vote ahead of both the Coalition and Labor. It really does seem like this trend is unstoppable for the near future.
1: It does have that feeling about it. It's interesting, only a few weeks ago I was doing interviews, as I often do, and people were putting to me as the first question, has One Nation's vote topped out? Because there was a bit of a plateauing and even a sliding back. This was maybe 3 weeks ago. And even at the time I was a bit sceptical about that, not because I'm of the view, not that I'm really bullish about One Nation's future or anything like that, but I just thought, well, we don't really know what's pumping it up, at least not in detail. You know, there's anecdotal information and some research on it, but we don't really understand yet what's going on here. We saw what happened in South Australia. They got a few seats there, which was interesting, and certainly picked up a few Labor votes in the northern suburbs of Adelaide in particular, which was interesting as well. And then, of course, the Farrah by-election. And we've seen now this, you know, sort of step up again. So I'm reluctant to draw sort of conclusions about whether it's going to continue, whether it's a sort of a juggernaut. And I'm also reluctant, as I think is prudent, to draw any conclusions about how this will turn into votes. You know, how many of these intentions to vote now when there is no election looming, we're 2 years out supposedly from the next federal election, how many of those intentions will actually materialise in ballot boxes? Because apart from anything else, there isn't an election, so it's a hypothetical question. And there are many things, many variables that will come into play between now and that election. So, you know, it's sort of a non-answer in a way, but I wouldn't want to downplay the significance of this and the implications it has and the impact it's had on the major parties, on their morale, on their thinking, on the way they're positioning. But at the same time, we need to be careful that we don't get too far ahead of it.
0: Sure. The polling also shows that a lot of people are not yet clear about what the budget might mean for them. And I wonder if the two go hand in hand.
1: I think it's a good question. And one suspects that the government always knew that when it finally started pulling some levers, particularly in a couple of key areas where it had expressly said it would not, that there would be a cost for that in terms of its support. It's the confidence, you know, public confidence in the government would take a hit because Albanese and Jim Chalmers, the Treasurer, had repeatedly said there would be no changes to negative gearing or capital gains tax. And, of course, now they've backtracked on that, and they've done so pretty quickly, you know, within 12 months of almost becoming exasperated in suggesting, in denying that there would be any such change in the next term of government. Within a year of that, they've actually gone and done it, right? So I suppose that part of it is to be expected, but I think this is deeper than just the budget. I do think there's a lot of negative publicity and a fair bit of negative understanding, I suppose, or sentiment around the budget, not just the broken promise, but whether people think it's good for the economy, whether people think it's some sort of war on aspiration or whatever, which is the sort of opposition line. I do think there's a bit of that, and that probably always happens when governments do moderately tough or decisive things in budgets. But whether it realised it was going to get quite this bad, I guess I don't know, but I suspect they probably think, well, this is a bit to worry about.
0: Yeah, and I guess the assessment that pretty much across all demographics, they were broadly negative. But one thing that interests me, the young voters, just 6% of Gen Z surveyed self-reported that they'd noticed a great deal about the budget. 47% said they hadn't noticed very much. 14% said they didn't notice anything at all. So I guess the first question is, where are they getting their news, or do they just not really care? And I guess this comes into the media and the media's job as well, doesn't it?
1: It does, although our job has got harder, particularly in relation to that cohort, because they don't access media in the ways that people of our age and even some younger have done all our lives. They access it much more kind of personally, more sporadically through their social media feeds, through their chat groups and so forth, things that are coming to them. And they don't have loyalties to particular media companies.

0: It's more story driven. It's more algorithm driven in terms of what their interests are and the like. And so, yes, I think this is a real challenge for what we might call kind of conventional or orthodox politics and orthodox parties, their institutional frameworks within them and their campaigning strategies and the like. I mean, we did a live democracy sausage about 10 days ago, I think it was now, in front of the Introduction to Australian Politics class at ANU. And it was interesting. I mean, these are actual politics students. Mm-hmm. And there were quite a few of them who were, I think it's fair to say, and certainly they were smart people. They were at university and they were going places, but they were not, there was many of them who were not particularly animated, interested, either hadn't watched the budget or had watched a bit of it. You know, it sort of surprised me a bit, but it's not a linear thing. You know, it's not like they're not interested. It's just that they engage in different ways and over different time periods. You know, you and me, we're from like appointment television land, right? We would watch the budget on budget night, right? If we're interested in the budget, that is. Whereas these people are kind of getting them and getting these stories and learning things about it, and sometimes learning about it in a very secondary way from kind of opinion makers, from people who are actually opining on the budget already. Sort of, so you're getting a kind of an almost pre-digested version of it put to you, and I guess that affects how they see it. But yes, overall, there's just not that much interest in it.
1: I also wonder, you know, especially with that particular age group, we've all been so obsessed with owning our houses and, you know, negative gearing and all of these things. Does the next generation, the ones coming through and the ones who will be in charge, do they just not even counter the prospect of owning their own home? Like, they just eradicate it because they hear all the stories about how difficult it's going to be for them to ever be in a position to do that. And so they're happy to rent or live with friends or, you know, just it's a whole different strategy to the usual Australian obsession, which has been around for generations.
0: I wonder that too. I wonder whether some of them haven't just sort of become so so kind of saturated in this messaging and this discourse around home ownership, both within their own cohorts but also within the broader public discourse about whether young people can ever afford to buy a home, that for some it's just not realistic. Now, in many places in the world, that's the case anyway. I mean, there are whole societies where home ownership is relatively low, where renting is, like, you know, a lifelong thing and quite normal in many European countries and in some other places as well. Whereas we have a very strong ethos of home ownership as being a key kind of landmark in your life and in your creation of stability and having a piece of the country, a piece in the economy and so forth. If you don't think it's possible, I guess it changes your priorities. Maybe you become more used to precariousness. Maybe you make a virtue of the flexibility. I had a friend many years ago who proudly told me that she would never own a home because she never wanted to be tied to it. I mean, at the time, I thought that was, I was probably paying a mortgage in the early stages at that stage, and I thought it was a curious view. But I've often thought about it since because it's actually become the life for many people. And I think if you're going to make a virtue of it, you would rent, and you would perhaps you would look to the possibilities that presents for you to pursue work in other places, to move around, to have different kinds of housing, and so forth. But of course, that's a utopian view. Mostly renters are at the mercy of landlords, and it's not cheap to do, and the precariousness is debilitating, and you know, there's a negative side to it as well, and I don't want to pretend that's not the case.
1: Sure, and I don't want to pretend that we've got hours to talk, although I'd love to, and there's so many other things I want to get to with you, but just
0: okay,
1: to let
0: I'll
1: people know,
0: no,
1: it's not you, it's me. I keep thinking of other things to ask. I'm Tracy Holmes, filling in for David Marr on Late Night Live, and you're listening to Professor Mark Kenny, Director of the Australian Studies Institute at ANU, host of the Democracy Sausage podcast. I do want to get to this. Many have observed that One Nation poses a more immediate threat to the coalition than to Labor, but there doesn't appear to be any urgency on that side to combat Hanson's rise.
0: No, there doesn't. Well, I mean, I think there probably is, but there's just not any agreement on the way they should go about it. They've just elected Tony Abbott to be the new president of the party, which is kind of an interesting decision in itself, and the implications of that we could talk about.

0: you want to. But the but you know, he has a different view about what they should do about the One Nation juggernaut, if that's what it is. That's, you know, that's basically eating their lunch. Others, he seems to be in the more in the camp of sort of appeasement and cooperation. But many others in the Liberal Party are concerned and have been concerned, particularly if they have any sort of moderate leanings at all. They're concerned about what One Nation is, what its messaging has been over 30 years, and the fact that it is actually a competitor party that could, and as this poll suggests, has the very real possibility of replacing the Liberal Party as the key opposition party and the key Conservative Party. So I think there isn't urgency, but there's confusion, and I think that this is going to be a quite a defining kind of strategic decision that they have to arrive at over coming months, because it's becoming existential for them.
1: Well, you said it. She's been around for 30 years. She acknowledges that by adding that she's been making the same arguments for almost that many years. So what is different about this particular moment in Australia?
0: Well, I think the times have come to suit Pauline Hanson. We've seen this in Western democracies around the place. We've seen the neoliberal economics that have essentially characterised societies like our own, like Britain, like the UK, like many in Europe. We've seen that basically rise to its sort of logical extreme, which has served a lot of people. There are a small number of people at the top very well, and we see, you know, the rich getting extremely wealthy. But it, that sort of economy has stopped delivering for ordinary people for quite some time now, and that whole deal has fallen apart, and I think people are waking up to it. So they are angry with the mainstream parties. These mainstream parties have largely, you know, allowed the privatisation of virtually everything, and in a strange kind of way, they've stopped making the case for government. They've stopped, they've stopped telling people what it is that governments can do for them and do for them and did do for them in the past and did for them better than is done now. And I think there's just this widespread sense of we've had enough, we're angry. And now you've got a grievance party like One Nation, which has been hovering around 5 or 6% for near enough to 3 decades. And suddenly the zeitgeist has changed, the mood has changed. And there's this possibility that you can express your real anger and your umbrage at you know, housing prices that have shot well ahead of incomes growth, and you know, the sort of overcrowding of this and that, and the urban sprawl, and the cost of everything, and you know, the fact that you can't get in to see a doctor, and the precariousness of many people's lives, and so forth. All of that's come together, I think, and made it a perfect place for a grievance party. But that doesn't answer the question about whether Pauline Hanson is actually offering anything that of substance other than a place to park your grievance.
1: And I'm sure you'll be talking about this a lot more as the weeks tick by. Mark Kenny, Director of the Australian Studies Institute at ANU and host of the Democracy Sausage podcast. Good to talk to you. Thanks, Mark.
0: Good to talk to you too, Tracy. Thank you very much.
1: And coming up on Late Night Live, Syrians returning home. But to what? When the brutal Assad regime fell in Syria in 2024, it offered an opportunity for the millions of people displaced by the regime to return home, including the so-called ISIS brides. But with much of Syria destroyed by a civil war, what is left to return to? Khalud Helmi is an award-winning Syrian journalist who witnessed and reported on the massacres that occurred in her hometown of Daraya on the outskirts of Damascus. She was the 2017 winner of the International Association's Courage Under Fire Award for the documentary Cries from Syria. In 2016, Marie Claire magazine called her the bravest woman in the world. Now based in London, she currently serves as a special advisor on irregular migration while maintaining her position as managing editor of the Daraya edition of one of Syria's leading independent publications, Inab Baladi. And Khalud joins me from London. Khalud, thank you so much for being on the show. What was your hometown of Daraya like before Assad?
2: Hi, thank you for hosting me. So Daraya was so close to Damascus, so it was the greater London, so it's the greater Damascus, and it

0: lies to the west of Damascus. It used to be a very calm city. When I was a child, it was more rural than urban, but as we grew up, it's become more urban. You can say that people kept being close to each other, same to any countryside around the world. And we were so famous for grapes. It was one of the most delicious grapes grown in my city.
1: And, you know, it sounds so picturesque and beautiful, idyllic. What does it look like today?
0: Completely destroyed. It's reviving the past year. People returned back to Deraya in massive numbers. But prior to 1 year, it was almost like 70 to 75% of the whole city is completely destroyed. And now it's busy, people returned, but with limited access to homes and housing because the city is destroyed. The infrastructure is completely bad. It's also destroyed, and people are adding more pressure on the already existing deteriorating infrastructure in the city. But as one of the interviewees in one of the articles I've written about the city when people returned back to, she returned back to Deraya 1 year ago. And she said, like, she had a habit to go to one of the main squares in the city, just standing up and watching people passing by. And she was struck by the reality that we're back after like 12 or 13 years of displacement. And she says, like, the things that warms her heart is to see one apartment is being refurbished in a completely collapsing building. Mm-hmm. So she sees the flowers at the balconies, and this warms her heart, but it tells millions of stories about how bad the situation is still in the city.
1: Absolutely. And you mentioned displaced people there. How many were actually displaced by the Assad regime, and not just fleeing the country, but people that were displaced inside the country as well?
0: Yeah, so in 2012, I think we used to be 250,000 people. And at the end of 2012, almost everybody left the city. And around 4,000 to 8,000 people remained besieged in the city until 2016. And they were bombarded on the on a daily basis, besieged and starved to death, most of them. And then those who survived were also internally displaced to Idlib in northwest Syria in 2016. But the majority of the Deraya people were either internally displaced around Damascus and Damascus countryside, or in all over Syria or all over the world. You can see people from Deraya even in, I don't know where, like in Brazil.
1: Yeah. So that's just one place that you're talking about. But in all of Syria, it was like around 6 to 7 million Syrians fled from 2011 onward, and a further 7 million internally displaced persons. So 13 million people effectively losing their homes, which is roughly half or more of Syria's pre-war population. It's a staggering number to consider. And you're seeing the other side of it now as they start to flow back. But where did most of them go to? You mentioned some have gone as far as Brazil and other places, but were there pockets where most of them went and where they could support each other as they waited for the possibility of maybe one day returning home?
0: Yeah, so those who remained in Syria, I mentioned that they were scattered all over Syria, but the majority of Syrians fled to the borders of Syria, to the neighboring countries. So big numbers of Syrians fled to Turkey, Lebanon, Jordan, and some fled to Iraq. These are the majority of Syrians, where you can find around 3 million Syrians in Turkey, but large numbers of them returned back to Syria after the fall of the Assad regime. Another million fled to Lebanon, and around 1 million also in Jordan. But later on, people

0: started to take the sea and they fled to Europe. And others just like found other alternatives to go to Malaysia, for example, Australia, New Zealand, America, Canada, and like let alone those who were resettled by the United Nations to different countries around the world. But the main hub was the neighboring countries. So it's Turkey, Lebanon, and Jordan.
1: And of those millions, how many have been able to return home?
0: In Turkey, the numbers say that around less than a million, but it's over 500,000 people returned back to Syria. In Lebanon, the number is massive, also due to the war. Mm. Currently in Lebanon, so Syrians returned to a dire situation in Syria, but no war because they fled the war to Lebanon. And so many people are returning to Syria. Most of the Syrians, they lost their homes. So if you return, you return to a destroyed place. And people who were in like almost forced to return, they return to a very challenging situation where they struggle to find a place to rent.
1: Yeah, so just to give us a bit more detail on that. So some return voluntarily because they want to, and others are what they call push-driven, you know, pressured by the host countries around Syria to leave and return home rather than being voluntarily returning.
0: Correct. So you can find people in... also, I forgot to mention that Egypt has also hosted a large number of Syrians. Mm. And the changing laws and the changing acceptance of foreigners and migrants and refugees in these countries led to pushing people to return, because I'm not going to say they forced them, so I'm not being quoted, but they're forced to leave. Mm-hmm. Certain countries, they stopped issuing residence permits. Other countries, they started to evoke the public against the Syrian refugees in their countries, and they started to treat them very badly in a very racist way, and they were pushed to return or forced to return. Most of them, they don't have access to a safe home to return or a job opportunity to have in their hands. And the country is so poor and damaged after the war. So people inside Syria, they barely find access to jobs or access to housing. And now with the large numbers of people returning, and I'm giving examples of Dereya because I'm from Dereya and I started reporting on Dereya since the beginning of this year. People, they don't have access to homes. And if they want to rent, prices are rocketing. So you have like prices of homes almost similar to rent prices in Turkey. And they don't have job opportunities. And they started to compete over the, I've mentioned this, collapsing infrastructure. So you can see the sewage system is flooding everywhere. You know, it's just like it's already deteriorating, and large numbers of houses were destroyed. Mm. And people don't have the means to restart, to reconstruct again, because we have new laws about property and housing inside Syria, and they're still waiting who's going to do the reconstruction, and it's still unclear, and the government is not taking any serious steps in this regard, and I'm sure that they don't have the finance to do this.
1: On Late Night Live, I'm Tracy Holmes, filling in for David Marr, and I'm speaking to Syrian journalist Khalud Helmi. Khalud, the Assad regime terrorized people, we know that. Hundreds of thousands were killed, tortured, people were forced to report on their neighbours, and there are, of course, a multitude of different ethnic and religious groups inside the country. What kind of tensions does this create as people begin to return, as you say? And it's almost this double-edged sword, isn't it? Because there's the thrill and the heartwarming stories of coming back to the place where you belong. But on the other side, it's like what you're confronted with in returning to home. And I wonder then what that does to relations between people in this process.
0: That is a very heavy question.

I think we are in a very bad situation. I can easily describe it. I'm exaggerating, but I can easily describe it as everybody hates everybody inside Syria now. You can have tensions as little as people from the same city, belonging to the same religion and the same ethnicity and the same sect, even in Deraya, let's say, and in Homs, in Douma, in all these cities, which is most of them are Sunnah, Muslim Sunnahs. You have the rupture between those who remained inside Syria and those who were forced to leave. The ones who were forced to leave, they see people who remained inside Syria as more able to have access to more stability. So they returned. They are displaced, but they returned to their places. They were able to rehabilitate their homes, and they had stable jobs. While them who left Syria, they were scattered. They had struggled to start their life from scratch outside, and now they are forced to return, no means to housing, and no access to jobs. So we have two warring parties, and I'm not saying warring like they're holding up arms, but every day you struggle with your neighbors to prove to them that you, who left Syria, has struggled and suffered the same amount as those who remained inside Syria. They refuse to accept this because both parties feel that somebody was more leveraged and they had more means to stability. So we have this struggle, and then no housing. So people flooding back to the country, and they wanted to find a place to rent. They are seen by the locals. I mean, by the locals, we are both Syrians, by the locals who didn't leave Syria. They see them taking the opportunity, and they have the financial means to rent a house and pay $300 and $400 for a house in a destroyed city like Deraya. And add to this, access to bread, bakeries, infrastructure, electricity, internet, sewage system, whatever, everything is very limited. And then they feel that they started to compete. But at the same time, you feel that, oh, we return back to our cities. Maybe we can build our social lives together. So this is one example of people belonging to the same ethnicity, the same group. Well, we have another struggle between those who were supporting the Assad regime, that they were called the Fulul, and the Shabiha, the thugs who helped the Assad regime wage their war against the local Syrian people. They're still there. And they're still in their jobs. You go to any government and you see them doing their day-to-day job, and you have suffered from them. You have been reported by them as a terrorist in the past, and they forced you to leave the country or to go to your hiding or to lose a family member. Now, after the fall of the Assad regime, if you want to go back to the same department and you want to take papers for yourself, you see the same person sitting at his desk or her desk, and they are the ones who are going to do your papers, and then you feel that rage, and they are still safe and sound. And I'm not saying that we need to kill all of them, but transitional justice has never taken its space. It's still very shy steps inside Syria, and you see that one. But the most dangerous, from my point of view, is where we have clashes between the Alawites and the Sunnah in many places, or between the Druze that started recently after the fall of the Assad regime and the Sunnah. You see the kidnapping and the killing between both, but mainly the predominant now is the Sunnah, and you see the struggle between them, and everybody is worried that we are going to have a civil war if things remain the same, because justice is too late. I know it's 1.5 years and they are still managing to sort things out, but it's still late from the perspective of the Syrian people. And if things continue as is, I think people are going to, because they started already to take revenge for themselves, as they can find the opportunity possible,

0: like? Because that camp is essentially being shut down, isn't it?
1: Yeah. Yeah. So I've been like my information is recent, but the in-depth information is over a year old. Before they closed Al Hol camp, people were taken or transferred from Al Hol to Roj, mainly the third country nationals. Mainly they're all the foreigners, mainly Europeans and people from the previous Soviet Union countries. So they were transferred to Roj, and the conditions were there a little bit more like humane or better than Al Hol camp, because Al Hol camp, it used to host the third country nationals, but also Syrian IDPs and Iraqi refugees. And it used to host big numbers of people, and the conditions were not very promising. In Roj, it used to be better, but it's still in the heart of the desert, and they have like access to contaminated water, and space was hosting around 2,200 families. But after Al Hol camp was gone, they emptied the camp. Part of the third country nationals were transferred to Roj again. So now I think the number rise to 2,700 families. They're still monitored by the SDF. It's still taking control, or not control, but they're still taking the management of Roj camp. And they have, and the current government, the Syrian government, they have people representing the Syrian government sitting with the SDF to manage the camp. I've heard that the Syrian government, they had plans to empty Roj camp as well at the end of this year, at the end of 2026. But how true or exact this is, I don't know. And those who are going to remain inside Syria from the third country nationals are going to be moved to camps in northwest Syria. Most of the humanitarian organizations operating inside Roj camp cease to exist. Apart from the Kurdish Red Crescent, they're still managing some of the humanitarian operations there.
0: So we've only got a couple of minutes left, but there's two questions I want to ask you. The first one is, we haven't even mentioned, the people that were forcibly disappeared. And you're a member of the Families for Freedom movement, campaigning for some of those people to be returned. What have we heard about those people?
1: Unfortunately, we haven't heard about them at all. So that we used, like, the documented numbers say that there were around 100,000 forcibly disappeared persons inside the prisons of the Assad regime. Unfortunately, almost nobody appeared from the prisons when all the prisons were opened. And currently, people are still in limbo. We don't know. So now we know that they are killed, for sure, most of them. Some families accepted the reality that they're gone, but the majority of the families, they need to know where they have been, like why they have been killed, where the bodies are, who killed them, and under which circumstances. And currently, we do have the two national committees, the National Committee for the Missing Persons and the National Committee for the Transitional Justice in Syria. And I think they're doing some work, but it's still too early to have its impact. And a couple of days ago, they announced that a family of Dr. Rania Al-Abbasi, her husband and six children were killed by the Assad regime. And some of the footages kept by one person, he was one of the main perpetrators in one of the massacres in Syria, was caught by the current government. And I think the interrogations led to the release of this video and for making sure that the kids were killed. And the announcement was done in a professional way by the Committee for the Missing Persons, but the family say that they were not informed. So we are living a moment, it's still hectic. It's still chaotic. It's still unplanned for. We don't know what might happen next. Families live the pain

0: for their loss. They haven't, we haven't grieved our loved ones as we should do. And every time we hear about one incident, it reopens the wound for every family in Syria. And now the families, the numbers are bigger now because people started to get the guts, and now they are more courageous to say that they lost their family members. So yeah, this is the situation. I don't know when we are going to have justice, to be honest, but what steps might taken. I know the road is very long, but it's still chaotic.
1: And I hate to do this to you, but I've only got time for a yes or no answer. You're living and working in London at the moment. Do you hope to be able to return home at some point?
0: Yes.
1: Well, at least there's hope in that one word answer.
0: Yeah. I mean, you can say it's a shy hope, but maybe one day I can be able to return, yeah.
1: Yeah, well, look, fascinating talking to you, and I wish there was more good news, but I hope that comes in the future. Thank you very much, Khulod. Thank you.
0: Thank you. Thank you.
1: Khulod Helmi, Syrian journalist and board member of Inna Baladi News Publication. Coming up, the island where cockroaches are not only welcome, they are actually being celebrated.

0: A surge in cockroach numbers is not usually something worth celebrating, but that's exactly what scientists are doing on the island of Lord Howe, 600 kilometres off the north coast of New South Wales. It's only been a few years since invasive rats and mice were successfully eradicated from the island, but a newly published study has found that invertebrates, that's bugs, roaches, beetles and the like, are recovering well. Maxim Adams is co-lead of this study conducted with the New South Wales Department of Climate Change, Energy, the Environment and Water and published in the journal Biological Invasions. And Maxim joins me in the studio. Thanks for coming in, Maxim.
1: Yeah, thanks for having me.
0: Just give us a bit of an introduction to this native cockroach at the centre of your research.
1: Yeah, so I first came into this to work on this wood-feeding cockroach, which is like a beautiful, almost jewel-like creature. And what we'd assumed is that it had gone extinct on Lord Howe Island due to rat predation and that we were trying to survey surrounding islands to try and reintroduce it. But when we got there, soon after the eradication of the rodents, we found that somehow a population had clung on and now was re-expanding and ready to spread back over the island sort of as it used to be.
0: I can hear the excitement in your voice.
1: Yeah, I think that's probably most people's nightmare. It's like saying, you know, got rid of the mortine in your kitchen and now they're coming back. But I promise you it's a good thing.
0: So this latest study showing that the population of the species and other invertebrates mm-hmm. are growing well.
1: Yeah.
0: Yeah. So what are the others?
1: Lord Howe actually has a super rich diversity of invertebrates, something like 2,000 species, of which about half are found only on the island. And we're finding that since the eradication of rodents, we're looking at something like a 60% increase in their abundance. So that's across all different kinds of species, of groups, especially things like isopods, so sladers and pill bugs, as well as different cockroach species.
0: Look, there's more to talk about on that, but yep, I first yep. want to find out, how did the mice and the rats get on the island to start with?
1: Yeah, it's kind of unfortunate. So the mice got there sometime in the 1860s through routine exploration or supply visits, but the rats actually got there via a shipwreck when in 1918 the SS Macumba, which was bringing supplies to the island, crashed on the island near it. And the rats managed to crawl ashore.
0: Right. And how quickly then was mm-hmm. the devastation?
1: Super rapid. So they say within something like a decade, five species of birds had already gone extinct, already noticing huge changes in the diversity of the plants, pollination, blooms of like new seedlings. And we think that within a matter of years, at least some species of invertebrate had gone extinct. But because the record keeping is incomplete, we're not quite sure which ones.
0: And so how did you go about the eradication?
1: Yes, this was a really long-term project managed by the Lord Howe Island Board as well as the New South Wales government, and it all revolved around rodenticide baits. So in 2019, they spent about 6 months using a combination of aerial broadcasts from helicopters, hand deployment of baits and permanent bait stations to touch every single corner of the island and try and poison as many of the rats as possible and mice.
0: So you've spent some time on the island.
1: Yeah.
0: For people that haven't been there, can you give us a snapshot of the island itself? You know, how big is it? What happens there?
1: Yeah,
0: how did it get out of control?
1: Sure. So the island is pretty remote and quite small. So it's only 15 square kilometres. But one of the amazing things about it is 97% of it is national park. And so the only permanent residents there number 300 people, and tourists are limited to 300 people at a time. And so they're found in the sort of lowland strip, but everything else is untouched forest, which is as much as possible native flora and fauna. And the reason it was able to spread so far out of control is because apart from one bat species, there are no native mammals on the island at all. So the rodents arrived there and it was like paradise for them, full of all these, you know, ground-dwelling birds and insects that just completely ran through.
0: And these cockroaches that you're talking about,
1: yeah.
0: How different are they to the roaches we might find in our suburban
1: yeah.
0: neighbourhood?
1: So these are native bush cockroaches. You might sometimes find these in your wood piles, especially in sort of the more foresty parts of Sydney. But evolutionarily, these are tens of millions of years separate from anything you'd find in your house. And so they're not ever going to come into your house at all. They just decompose rotting wood and leaves and things. And they're very good for the environment and not a pest at all.
0: What got you first interested in this?
1: Yeah, I've always really loved insects. I've loved biodiversity. I've loved spending time in nature. So going to Lord Howe Island for any reason was good enough. But if we're talking about, you know, the C word specifically, that was sort of an acquired taste after Lord Howe, where as part of my work, I just really became desensitized. Like, I was just reaching in and grabbing them, picking them up. They're kind of burrowing through my fingers. And after that, you know, after that trial by fire, I think it's fair to say I'm completely immune to their horrors.
0: But they're not really horrible, as a really important role.
1: I would say I'm actually charmed by their beauty rather than horrified by them.
0: I think beauty might be going a bit far, but... And what about some of the other charismatic insects from Lord Howe that you've also been documenting and keeping tabs on?
1: Yeah, so this isn't done by my lab so much, but one of the classics is the Lord Howe Island stick insect, which was believed to be completely extinct. But in 2003, they found a surviving population on Bull's Pyramid, which is about 15, 20 kilometres to the south. And at the time, it was believed to be the rarest insect in the world, because they only found like 15, say, clinging to this really barren rock. And now, since the rodents have been eradicated, the team managing the phasmids, or the stick insect, at Melbourne Zoo, as well as New South Wales government, eventually has a plan to reintroduce it. And it's a really beautiful creature. It's about like 15 centimetres long. It's this massive, shiny black animal. They call it a tree lobster. And that's really exactly what it looks like.
0: First of all, going there and saying, OK, now I'm getting involved in this, how deep do you go to understand the bigger pattern of everything that has gone on in that cycle? Because, like you say, people thought those stick insects were extinct, here were 15 surviving in a small population. Yeah, yeah. The cockroaches, they thought might have been extinct, and here were some in pockets here and there. Mm-hmm. So how detailed is the work you have to do to find those pockets? And is this the normal pattern that people like you experience?
1: Yeah, that's a great question. And I think essentially, yes. So in terms of the diversity, it's now wherever you look and the more fine scale you look, the more there is to find. So this project in looking at the cockroaches, the phasmids, it comes from looking in those really remote places, like tiny crevices where you wouldn't imagine to find the species. The cockroach, we'd have people looking for it for like 20 years on different parts of the island, but it was specifically under one site, under one tree where you could flip over a rock and find it. The phasmid in one tree on Bull's Pyramid. And so going forward, we're kind of looking at a similar fine scale where we have people from our lab looking at the mites that live on Lord Howe Island. And one of the things that they had to do is reach their arm a metre into seabird burrows to find some of the mites that might be associated with their dung and their feathers and things. So that kind of crazy level of hyper-focused, hyper-detailed sampling can uncover a whole world of diversity.
0: What does it teach you about our impact?
1: I think the core of it is our impact is just everywhere, because looking in this case at the invertebrates before and after the rats, there's changes in essentially every order of insect, which means like the higher level classification like beetle or butterfly and so forth, as well as so many changes at the species level. So the truth is that there's almost no corner of the island that isn't in some way affected by humans.

0: a big problem, for example, as well as when you look in the seabird stomachs, there's like plastic and things and they're kind of washing up. Like there's changes in the dynamics of the flowering plants and like the way they use the habitat. So really the more you look, the more you realize it's constantly changing and inescapably so with humans.
1: This whole change is a really interesting aspect. I just want to let people know that on Late Night Live, my name's Tracy Holmes. I'm filling in for David Marr, just in case you tuned in and were wondering, who is that strange voice? This is who I am. We're talking about creepy crawlies on Lord Howe Island. Maxim Adams is my guest, biologist and PhD candidate at the University of Sydney. So speaking of change, humans come in, shipwrecks happen, rodents go on the island, insects disappear, then reappear.
0: Yes.
1: How volatile, I suppose, and that change within the insect community itself and adaptations, even as you say, you know, plastics being found now and how they adapt to that and alter their own kind of life cycle.
0: Generally, change can happen on all kinds of shockingly rapid scales, both at an evolutionary and an ecological level. So one of our next goals with Lord Howe Island specifically is to use DNA evidence to try and identify every single species on the island and give it, you know, a unique scientific name, identify where it came from, what it does in the community, which is a huge task, but on a kind of closed system like this, we're hopeful we can get it done. And then we can compare how the diversity's changed before versus after the rats were eradicated.
1: There must be a lot of interest internationally because of this closed location that you're talking about, the nature of Lord Howe.
0: Yeah, so Lord Howe Island represents the biggest eradication of rodents ever undertaken on an inhabited island. And I think the fact that it is feasible is a pretty good sign for other places. One of the biggest lessons I would say, though, is that key part that it's inhabited by people. Because one of the major challenges to get the eradication happening in the first place was community buy-in. Because when it came time to actually undertake the eradication, they polled the residents of the island. And that vote only passed with 51% of people agreeing to it. And that's because the idea was that scientists kind of moved too fast in saying this has to happen without consulting people and informing them how it would affect their property, their health, as well as the ecosystem of the island. So not only does it underscore that this is feasible and beneficial for the ecosystem, but also as a lesson for any future managers, how important it is to have the community stakeholders involved from the start.
1: So a bit of scientific diplomacy.
0: I definitely say so. And it kind of makes sense because, you know, you do have to actually put poison baits on their farms or their properties. And understandably, people would like to know what you're doing before you do it.
1: Yeah, and I imagine some of these properties as well, you know, as you say, they're very conscious about what goes on because of their animals or the plants or whatever crops that they're farming.
0: Yeah, yeah.
1: Has that 51% support turned around now when they've seen some of these results?
0: Definitely. I think by the latest statistics in the report put out by the Lord Howe Island Board, I think it's something like 96% of people agree that it's benefited the ecosystem.
1: That's incredible.
0: Yeah, which is awesome. And in fact, one of the reasons they did this invertebrate monitoring survey is because of how unprecedented the work was. They wanted to prove both to other scientists and to the public, like, this was worth it. It was worth the investment and worth the hassle.
1: Do you ever get the situation where some of those that live on the island then contact you and say, hey, I think we've found something else. We've found another cluster of something. You better come and take a look. Is there that sort of engagement?
0: Yeah, actually. So we're working with a couple of different scientists on the island as well as on the mainland. And whenever they come back, they tell us like, oh, I surveyed this site, found nothing. Or like, you know, I checked back in and found this. For the people and the residents on the island, the degree of scientific engagement varies. I remember when I was there the first time, someone said, oh, I think I saw one of those cockroaches in my kitchen, but I stepped on it. I was like, oh, God, it's a critically endangered species, and you just stomped it right out.
1: Okay, so along with the diplomacy, there needs to be an education strategy. So if you see one of these things, don't stomp on it.
0: That's right.
1: What should they have done?
0: Well, I mean, what I would have done is just picked it up and put it outside, but that might be a bit of a mean feat for some. But, you know, the old classic, like, cup over it, the paper slide underneath, flip it over and then toss it outside would have been good enough.
1: So when do you think you're going to get back to Lord Howe?
0: Yeah, so the plan is early next year to go back both to monitor some of these populations' recovery as well as to gather more samples for some of that DNA work we're doing further on.
1: And do you find that there's been a level of interest also in sort of broader mainland Australia, people saying, tell us what you've learnt there because we might be able to apply it here?
0: There is an element of that. I think eradications are orders of magnitude more difficult on the mainland just because of the connectivity means you can get rid of rats from one town, say, but they'll just come in the next season.
1: Mm-hmm.
0: But I think there are lessons to be learned as a general principle of, like, predator control and eradication is beneficial, that there is interest in invertebrates if you sort of know where to find it. So I think bigger picture lessons, but not necessarily in the specific so much.
1: When will you know that your work is done?
0: Yeah, I think at the moment that first key finding of the invertebrate increases in abundance, that's, you know, a clear signal that we have an overall pattern. And from here, it's starting to look into both the flow-on effects on the ecosystem as well as more specific patterns in, like, certain species or, like, taxonomic groups. So I think in terms of monitoring, the next step is some of the seabirds as well as the native geckos there, which actually feed on the insects, to see how those benefits translate into different levels of the ecosystem in different communities. So, yeah, I think really the work is never done, but it's how specific you can get that kind of increases over time.
1: Maxim, really good to talk to you. Thanks for that.
0: Yeah, thanks for having me on.
1: Maxim Adams, biologist and PhD candidate at the University of Sydney, and an incredible story about the rebounding roaches on Lord Howe Island. And that's the show for now. Next time, Bruce Shapiro returns with the latest in US politics as Republicans revolt against the Anti-Weaponization Fund, the fund agreed to in the settlement of President Donald Trump's lawsuit against the Internal Revenue Service. And as marathon athletes continue to break astonishing speed records, what gives East African nations the edge? The answer is perhaps more philosophical than you might think. Bye for now.
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4: Imagine an abandoned asylum in Ireland. It's full of stories, dramas, incarceration, women doctors from the 1890s. Now it's about to be demolished, replaced with luxury apartments. And the poet Dhiren Nagrifa breaks in and then reconstructs the lives of those who pass through it from archival traces in a book called Said the Dead. Hello there, I'm Kate Evans from The Bookshelf. Join me after the news to find out why this book is one of the best things I've read in a long time.

0: Hello, this is ABC News with David Rowlands. Federal Treasurer Jim Chalmers says he's not surprised by a post-budget opinion poll showing that One Nation is the most popular party in Australia. The Redbridge survey for the Australian Financial Review puts Pauline Hanson's minor party ahead of Labor and the Coalition. It also shows more than 50% of participants view the budget as bad for the nation. Mr. Chalmers says he knows the budget is contentious, but the government is determined to get more young Australians into their own homes.
1: I would rather get the policy right and lose a bit of skin politically than to take the easy option and leave everything exactly as it is and lock out subsequent generations from the housing market. I think it would be surprising in the current political context if any government got a bounce out of a budget.
0: NT Health is facing multi-million dollar fines over the death of a mental health patient who died after inhaling deodorant at the Royal Darwin Hospital. Courtney Barrett-Peters has more on this story.
2: The Northern Territory's Safe Work Watchdog alleges the 22-year-old patient was able to purchase and breathe in the content of an aerosol can at Royal Darwin Hospital in January 2022. NT Health is facing four charges, including failing in its primary duty of care and failing its duty involving the management or control of the workplace. If the organisation is found guilty of all charges, it faces fines of up to $4.5 million. NT Health is expected to face court tomorrow.
0: Streets across Lebanon's capital, Beirut, are packed with traffic as locals flee the southern Hezbollah stronghold known as Da'iya. Israel's Prime Minister Benjamin Netanyahu has instructed his military to target the area. The order follows an intensification of hostilities over the weekend, with Israeli troops capturing the 900-year-old Beaufort Castle and expanding their ground operations. Netanyahu says the southern Hezbollah stronghold is no longer out of bounds.
3: There will be no situation where Hezbollah attacks our cities and citizens, and its terror headquarters in Beirut, in Da'iya, will remain out of bounds. We continue to deepen our activity on the ground in southern Lebanon, eliminating Hezbollah strongholds. Hezbollah is on the run.
0: Western Power in WA says that crews have been working in trying conditions after a severe storm lashed the southern half of the state, affecting more than 160,000 customers since Saturday. Lauren Smith has the details.
4: The Bureau of Meteorology has confirmed the storm was one of the most powerful to hit WA's south in decades. The weather system brought heavy rain and damaging wind gusts of up to 135 kilometres an hour, with authorities receiving more than 800 calls for help across the state. Western Power's Asset Operations Executive Manager Zane Christmas says crews are working hard to restore power.
5: Given the size of the event, it's going to take a couple of days to get through and repair all the damage.
4: He says there are still 200 hazards to fix and 34,000 homes remain without electricity.
0: Border Force officials and New South Wales Police are investigating around 750,000 files after a Newcastle man north of Sydney was arrested at Sydney Airport and charged with possessing child abuse material. Sarah Forster reports.
6: 32-year-old Bowman James Wood was travelling home from Thailand on Friday when he was stopped by the Australian Border Force. After searching his phone and tablet, officers allegedly seized thousands of images and videos suspected to contain child abuse material. Approximately 750,000 files are under investigation. Mr. Wood was granted bail on charges of possessing child abuse material and importing a Tier 2 good. That bail was continued at an appeal hearing today on conditions including he must make his bedroom available to police at all times for search purposes and must not approach any school, preschool, childcare facility, playground or public pool.
0: To sport, an Adelaide AFL coach Matthew Nix says star midfielder Isaac Rankin won't be ready for Thursday night's game against Geelong at the Adelaide Oval. Veteran Taylor Walker is expected to make his return to the senior side after a dominant game in the Sandful, while Callum Archie and Mitch Hinge will need to pass fitness tests. Nick says it's crucial his side gets back key players heading into the second half of the season, but they won't take any risks.
7: We think Cal's going to be available, everything going well tonight. Isaac won't play this week, happy to put that out there. We're not going to push it. It's just far too short a turnaround for a soft tissue, but Mitch Hinge will be a test. It won't be a high-risk decision that we make on any of those guys.
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0: Morticians and dating apps with an uncanny edge. Asylums full of stories and casebooks saying, no change, no change, no change. And finding a lost cat and a lost genius in Paris. New books and new stories here on ABC Radio National's The Bookshelf with me, Kate Evans. Cassie McCullough can't be with us this time, but we're looking forward to more reading adventures with her next week. A reminder though, last week here on The Bookshelf, we launched this year's Radio National Top 100 Australian Books Countdown. Fiction, history, non-fiction, children's books from the 18th century until now. We'll bring you guides and discussions, reminders of books to think about and reread. That's the long game and some very tall book stacks. But right now, let's meet this week's guests. Scholar and literary judge Bernadette Brennan, whose books include biographies of Helen Garner and Gillian Mears, and critic and interviewer B.J. Silcox, whose latest essay, Mirror, Mirror, A Stranger in the Looking Glass, is in the current edition of the journal The Griffith Review. Hello and hello.
1: Hello, hello and hello. Hello.
0: Now, we were all at the Sydney Writers' Festival last week and were all actually interviewing writers on stage. How was it for you, B.J.?
2: I am gloriously exhausted. I barely have a voice left. I have been doing nothing but talking books for the most part of a week, which is just the most

0: most extraordinary privilege and pleasure. I have had the best time.
1: What about you, Bernadette?
2: It was an amazing festival this year. I had a lovely time. It was just great to be surrounded by so many fantastic writers from around the world. And it's always a great social event as well to catch up with everybody. So I'm very buoyed, but like BJ, I'm also very exhausted, but pleasantly so, and I have a new list of, or a large new pile of books to read, which is always exciting.
1: Well, it's time to name names. I mean, what was a writer or book that you discovered or listened to there that has sort of energised you, Bernadette?
2: Well, the session that was a standout for me was when Claire Wright interviewed Luke Kemp and Amitav Ghosh, and I've got both of those books that they were talking about at that point. Amitav was talking about his book, The Nutmeg Tree, from 4 years ago, which I hadn't read. And Luke Kemp's book is called Goliath's Curse. And it was one of the most stimulating and exciting discussions I have heard in a long time.
1: So Amitav Ghosh, the Indian writer, Cassie and I read his latest book, Ghost Eye. I also saw him

0: in discussions I have heard in a long time.
1: So Amitav Ghosh, the Indian writer, Cassie and I read his latest book, Ghost Eye. I also saw him on stage and he was interviewed by Michael Williams. And he was talking about his Ibis trilogy, which is historical work looking at the opium trade, which implicates the British Empire, the Dutch Empire, the East India Company. And it made me want to go and read his three books in that Ibis trilogy. So I immediately got hold of those and I'm really looking forward to getting it. But can you remind us who Luke Kemp is and what his writing is?
0: So Luke Kemp, I had never heard of Luke Kemp before, and maybe that's my ignorance. And he was introduced as a scholar from Cambridge and his topic was existential risk, which sounds sort of all very, you know, esoteric and whatever. And his interest is in looking at history, deep, deep history from thousands of years ago to now, and looking at the collapse of civilizations, looking at what is the great risk to the human planet. And of course, we all know that climate change is one. He said for a long time, all they were working on there was nuclear weapons, but now it's robotic warfare and nuclear weapons, of course, and climate change. Interestingly, he's actually full of hope for the future. So I'll leave it at that for people to discover in his book how he sees that hope. But he's also a realist and can tell us some of the issues that we really need to be spending a lot more time thinking about, including AI.
1: Oh, that really sounds extraordinary. BJ, what was it that really hit you at the Sydney Writers
2: Festival? Well, I wish I'd seen that session. That sounds amazing. They say you should never meet your heroes, and I think that's total, total nonsense. So I was able to interview Susan Choi, who is a writer I have loved for my entire adult life. She's been writing for 30 years. Her first novels came out when I was in my late teens. I have stopped everything to read every new book that's come out. And her last three in particular, My Education, Trust Exercise, and then Flashlight, which people might be aware of from this show. We talked

0: head of the kind of craft maker, art maker, thinker is outmatched by the person that you get to speak to. And Susan was so generous and so funny and so self-effacing, but also had so much to say about what it meant to be a craftsperson who's been working for 30 years on things and thinking and pushing at the same questions of what it means to tell the story of yourself in a world where facts and trust are slippery. So I just loved that conversation, every second of it. I feel so deeply lucky to do the job I do that I got to meet her.
1: And so Susan Joy's latest book is Flashlight, which was shortlisted for the Booker Prize, and I got to speak to her in that context, along with Roddy Doyle and a stack of other writers. But it's interesting that these books that we're talking about combine fiction and creativity and history in a whole lot of ways, because Susan Choi's Flashlight takes us into the history of Korea and Japan and America and personal stories, like big and small, and sort of show us what good writing can do. I wonder if I could throw something else onto the pile that was an unexpected highlight for me.
0: Oh, please.
1: And that was S.A. Cosby. Now, he is a crime writer. He writes what's described as Southern Black Noir. His books include Razorblade Tears, All the Sinners Bleed, Blacktop Wasteland. So it's crime fiction. It's often quite in your face in terms of both action and violence, but it's written from a black perspective. S.A. Cosby himself grew up in a poor black family, and he was able to reflect on both his writing and storytelling, but also where he himself is positioned in America. And he was an absolute pleasure to listen to. I haven't actually read his latest, King of Ashes, and it made me want to go and read that as well.
2: I think maybe a shout out to Anne Mossop for putting this bunch of writers together. What an extraordinary achievement this year really was.
1: Yes, she's the director of Sydney Writers Festival. And there'll be all sorts of stories from that festival that you will hear here on Radio National, and that sort of they come out over the years, which I'm looking forward to as well. But, you know, as always, what we're doing here on the bookshelf is building up a selection of books to read. And we do always list them on the bookshelf website or in the show notes, as they call them, on ABC Listen or wherever you get your podcasts.

0: an Australian writer, and she's also a poet. There's something accidentally going on here on the show about poets and prose writers. So, Bernadette, we're going to begin with the Irish poet and novelist Deirinn Ní Grifa. Now, she's a bilingual poet. She works in English and in Irish. And her 2020 book, A Ghost in the Throat, is one so many people have raved to me about. You read Ghost in the Throat, Bernadette?
1: I have, yes.
0: Tell us about that one.
1: Ghost in the Throat is, like this book we're going to talk about today, a work of extraordinary imagination, which is also a bit autofiction. So what we have in Ghost in the Throat is a young mother who is in the throes of giving birth to a number of children and breastfeeding and caught in that, you could say, drudgery, except it's not drudgery to this particular narrator. She's had difficulties with her mental health over the years, and that's relevant for understanding this new book, although you can read this new book knowing nothing of Deirinn Ní Grifa's work. The narrator of the young mother of A Ghost in the Throat, she says that she's got the voice of another woman that has haunted her throat. And that other woman is an 18th century poet, an Irish poet, yes, by the name of Eileen Dubh Ní Chonaill. So throughout the book, the mother becomes obsessed is the right word, with this poem and with this woman's history of why she wrote this poem. And so the book interweaves many different life stories, and The Ghost in the Throat is the reanimation and the re-examination and the celebration of this 18th century poem and this 18th century poet in the absolute present of the narrator, writer, who's speaking now while she's having her children and surviving being very poor in Ireland.
0: I have not read A Ghost in the Throat, even though so many people have talked to me about it, but you have, BJ Silcox.
2: I sure have, and I read it about the same time as I read H is for Hawk. I think both of them spoke to each other in a really interesting way, in that they're both books that have these literary texts that sit underneath them and inside of them. And I really love a novel of literary obsession where one person speaks down to the whole deep history of people who have written and spoken, and they sort of, it's like they cast their own line down into the deep well, and you get a sense of just how deep that well is and how connected we all are to the old deep sense of storytelling. And I was just absolutely captivated by both of them, but the language in Ghost in the Throat is extraordinary, absolutely extraordinary.
0: Well, brace yourself, BJ, because
2: this is the next book. This is the next book I want to read.
0: Look, I have to say, her new book, it's called Said the Dead, and it's the best thing I've read in a very long time. But I just realised, Bernadette, something quite important that I didn't tell people listening here to the bookshelf, which is how to spell Deirinn Ní Grifa, because it is an Irish name. Deirinn is spelt D-O-I-R-E-A-N-N. And Ní Grifa is sort of two words, N-I with an acute, although it's not called an acute in Irish. And Grifa is G-H-R-I-O-F-A. And so that's Deirinn Ní Grifa. This new book, it's called Said the Dead. Bernadette, how do we enter this world, this story?
1: Well, again, since we've mentioned A Ghost in the Throat, we enter this story in a sense, back with that same narrator, but some years on. And what we have is a woman who's moved to yet another rental, who's cleaning up her house, and she gets her mail forwarded to her and she sees a for sale sign, and that always captures her imagination because she's forever needing to move to the next rental when the landlord boots her out. That takes a page or two. So we really get into it in that she sees for sale a new development in what was the Cork County District Asylum. Now, they've already knocked down the internals of most of this asylum and put up some pretty flash apartments. But the latest development, if you like, is that they're going to do up the chapel. And so it's this sort of expressions of interest to come and have a look at this ruined kind of chapel that is going to get developed. So, of course, she sees it and it's a sign. And so she physically, and it's really important to think of the physical presence of the narrator who goes to the chapel

0: and walks through the chapel and gets a sense of the space, the people, just a glimpse of the history. And she then starts breaking in through the fence to see the history, to feel the history, to be among the voices of the past. But what she does is she goes to the Cork archive, the archive in the centre of Cork, and it's her first approach to an archive. She rings the doorbell. She doesn't know if anyone's there. She doesn't know if she's going to get in. She thinks it's going to be something really exciting, and actually what happens when she goes in is she thinks, oh my goodness, there's lockers. You've got to put your bags in here. There's desks like my school that I hated, you know, when I was at school. But she goes in, she fills out the forms, and there are a series of casebooks that have been kept in this asylum, firstly by the male psychiatrist who was there, Professor Scanlon or Dr. Scanlon, and then by one of the central characters, Lucia.
1: And I really want us to sink into that archival research, but even before we get there, I just want to pause on the way that we enter this book to sort of sink into the story. So just to make it really clear for the listeners, this is a book that happens on a number of different levels because you have this woman in the present in Cork breaking in, as you say, to this abandoned mental asylum, which is an asylum with a very long history. But the voice of that narrator is really quite curious because it's both terribly intimate and beautiful. I mean, from the very first page, even as this woman is talking about her mail being redirected, the writing is astonishing. It is so beautiful. And you just want to stop and quote every second line
0: you do.
1: In this book.
0: You stop. Repeatedly, you stop in awe at the sentences or the paragraphs in this book.
1: She also says that many people flinch as they walk past this old asylum, which is now being gentrified. It's now, the landscape's changing. And she reflects, had her birth occurred in another decade, she, whose distress had twice sent her clambering over river railings, seeking her ending, might have lived within those walls. So there's this narrator who we're sometimes inside a voice in this book, and we're sometimes in this sort of close third person, and she's picking up a single splinter of stained glass, bright as a ruby, warm as blood. The vapours that had risen from warm bodies in the pews would have carried syllables mixed with candle soot, distilled as condensation on the chapel windows. So we're embedded in this landscape, and then we're in the landscape of history and of archives. Now, I should say, Bernadette, that you and I have both spent time in archives. We've both done historical research, so we know how thrilling it is. But this is a revelation to her, isn't it?
0: It's a complete revelation to her, but it becomes a revelation that sweeps her up almost instantly because the casebooks come to her. And they're over 100 years old. They must be by law. She's only allowed to read up to, you know, what is 100 years ago. So we're talking about 2020 when she's in the archive, 2022 post-COVID. So we've got everything up to about 1922 or so. You said in your introduction, no change, no change, no change. So she sees this to start with. And this is what's written in these casebooks. And she's precisely because she says, this could have been me given a different century. She's very intimately concerned with these women instantly because these are women's voices in these casebooks. This is from the women's part of the asylum. She then discovers Lucia, who was the first female, well, qualified as a, you know, got the diploma in psychiatry, I think it was, in Ireland in 1896.
1: But isn't that a great story?
0: That's a great story. And with her sister as well, who trains as a doctor. But Lucia, 30-year-old, rocks up to this asylum and spends the rest of her life basically there until she retires, raises her children there, has outpatients in her house. I mean, she lives in this asylum and treats these women for all these years. And what she does is, and what the narrator discovers in these casebooks, is that Lucia records the feelings of these women. She records why they're there. And so many of them are there because of poverty, postpartum psychosis,

0: depression, and then some serious, serious mental disorders. And we get story after story of these women. I won't say too much there. We can talk about that a bit more, about naming them and bringing them to life. But
1: also, it's the thrill of this idea of the stories, the lives, the detail that you find in archival research. When she first enters, this is, I think, only on page 12 of this novel, she opens the oldest casebook in the archives collection. You have to undo the
0: ribbon.
1: You know, the binding, the ribbon. She found it extraordinarily beautiful with its dishevelled bindings and delicate ruined spine. Mm-hmm. And I thought, what a beautiful description of something that when you do archival research becomes ordinary. You undo these things, you have to very carefully turn the pages, and what a world you're opening up.
0: What a world. And what the narrator discovers is that she opens up this world, and this world enters her physically and psychologically. The pages, some of them crumble in her fingers, but she has this fantastic line where she says, "I am a vessel. I become a vessel for these words that I'm reading. They come into me, they come into my body, into my soul, and it's my responsibility to respect them and to tell them back to you." And that's how she says, "I need to name them." But then there's the historical and ethical issues of, you can't name these people. So she compromises and speaks to the archivist and says, "Can I give them their first names?" But that also causes her a bit of an issue, because then she becomes obsessed and thinks, if I stop once I've started reading these women, these voices, then I am silencing them again. So how is she going to end? And anyone who has experienced archive fever, as you and I have, is, how do we leave the archive? We get all of our information, and then how do we tell this story to share it with the rest of the world? That is what this character is dealing with all the way through this book.
1: And there's another layer that I resisted at first, and it's a layer that's there in the description of this book. It's in the way that publishers, and it feels like other people, talk about it, which is the idea of being haunted by the characters you find in history as a sort of ghostly presence. And I thought, well, hang on, why do we have to pretend history is full of ghost stories? But then I sort of came around to it.

0: as an idea of the imagination of this narrator. And I think it happens, for me it happened on page 88, Bernadette, when suddenly this woman who she had described, whose hand had been ruined in an accident, and suddenly there's blood dripping into the water and the sheets that she's washing, suddenly she finds this character who's sort of wanting to stay and talk to her and who she feels as a presence. And so then I thought, oh, well, actually, the idea of a ghost story isn't such a bad one.
1: I'm going to stick more with the haunting rather than the ghosts. I'd say haunting is a really positive thing. It's not some eerie, scary thing. To really care about your subject that you've discovered, especially in an archive, I think is to be ethically engaged with that subject. What this book is saying is these women are not dead. These women are in us. These women are part of our history. These women are voices we need to know. I challenge any reader to read this book and not recognise aspects of themselves in this book, which is why it's so rich and powerful and beautiful. If you didn't talk about haunting, I think she directly does it. And since you've got the page numbers, even I remember a page number. It's 200. She's out walking with, she's broken out again from the abandoned chapel, and she runs into a man who's walking his dog, and the dog stops and just looks at her and doesn't move. And the man says to her something like, he must have thought you're a ghost or something like that. And she laughed too. And then there's a line where she says, you know, the dog was right. And she says, but it was instead of haunting onwards from death that she was haunting backwards from life. So that she actually nails it in that moment, and that she's here in this life. She is willfully going back to be part of those women's lives of the past, and she's reanimating them and giving them to us.
0: This idea of haunting rather than ghosts also resists the obvious gothic overtones of what we think happened in asylums.
1: Definitely.
0: Which isn't to say that there aren't distressing things in here, but because there are, but she also shows the care and attention of workers, doctors, psychiatrists, rather than it just being a litany of horrors, which is often what the whole idea of an asylum, and particularly of a historical asylum, does. So, BJ, as you're hearing us talk about this book, I mean, I know you've already convinced because this writer is something else, but immersing yourself into this ruined landscape and, as Bernadette says, reanimating these lives, are you in?
2: Oh, I'm so in. I was already in before I was in this discussion. I have the book. It's sitting on my bedside table. I'm ready to read it. I actually just want to leave now and go read it myself. It just sounds incredible. I'm so caught by that idea of haunting as a way to encapsulate the responsibility we feel.
1: Responsibility is the word, yes.
2: Yeah. Mm. And so it's not a way of putting kind of gothic glimmer on something and making it sort of unheimlich. It's a way of saying this is how we feel when we engage with the past, the responsibility to tell those stories, but connect ourselves to those stories, which is what I felt so strongly in her first book, that sense of responsibility. We keep the past alive and the past keeps us alive. And I'm really excited to see what she does with that here.
1: The past absolutely keeps this character alive all the way through. And the other thing we haven't mentioned is that we're never quite sure. There's three at least. Well, there's multiple. This is a polyphonic text. We actually have a narrator who's watching herself, who is called the reader, who may or may not be Doreen Negrifa. And then, of course, we've got Lucia, who is writing the case notes. And then we've got all these women. In that A Ghost in the Throat, she begins, the very first words are, "This is a female text," and she repeats it again and again, "This is a female text." I'm not saying this book, Said the Dead, is a female text, because that would be to deny a sense that all genders should read this book. But it's a female text in that her focus is on these female characters from the past. The responsibility that Doreen Negrifa feels, and I know this from interviews that she's given, but also the narrator feels, is palpable and powerful and ethical and fantastic.
0: It is all so powerfully done. This is Doreen Negrifa's Said the Dead, published by Faber. And I love the fact that on this program, on the bookshelf, we bring together disparate novels, and the number of times there are connections between them is astonishing. So just remember that there is a woman studying medicine

0: at the very turn of the 20th century. We'll come back to that, dear reader, as we will to the question of poets. 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And if you listen somewhere where you can rate us, please do that because it helps other listeners, other readers, find us. I'm Kate Evans with guests critic BJ Silcox and literary scholar Bernadette Brennan. And now to another poet who has turned to prose. The Australian Chloe Wilson has two collections of poetry, The Mermaid Problem and Not Fox Nor Axe, and one of short stories, Hold Your Fire. And now she's written her first novel, and it's called The Thornbacks. But BJ, before we get to this new novel, you've read her short stories too.
1: I have, and they're amazing. I think they're fantastic. Hold Your Fire is her short story collection. I read it after I read the novel. I think it might be my favourite collection of short stories in Australia of the last decade. It is so fantastic. Acerbic, absurdist, funny, cruel, grotesque, morbid, all of my favourite words for literature.
0: I have a feeling some of those words may just come up in this one. Now, look, it begins on a Friday night, date night, but it begins with a sort of slightly odd collective voice. We always liked Fridays best because Friday night was date night. I helped you with your hair and you straightened my lipstick, running your thumbnail around my bottom lip to get a clean, sharp line. You said, ready? And I said, ready. So it quickly becomes clear this plural voice is two of us, and these two are choosing men via dating apps. So, BJ, who are these women? And there might just be a third in the wings too.
1: Well, meet Gertie and Tabitha, or Tabitha and Gertie. We're never entirely sure who's speaking to us. This is a wonderful example of creepy sisters in literature. And it sits in a really old tradition, actually. And I was writing down, I don't know, do you have your favourite sister novels? I have a list of my favourite creepy sister novels.
0: Oh, go on, give them to us.
1: We Have Always Lived in the Castle, obviously, is top of that list with the Shirley Jackson novel, which is fantastic. But also Wise Children.
0: I love Wise Children by Angela Carter. Nora and Dora Chance.
1: Yeah, fantastic. That's a wonderful double. There's The Virgin Suicides by Geoffrey Eugenides, which is a big cast of sisters. Daisy Johnson's novel, actually just called Sisters. Mm. Sharp Objects, the Gillian Flynn novel about sisters. My Sister, the Serial Killer. So there's a long tradition
0: by Oyinkan Braithwaite.
1: Oyinkan Braithwaite. There are just so many of them. These wonderful sister novels that, in this case, you know, take that idea of biddies and give them bite. So they're sisters, sort of, imagine sisterhood as Hydra. They're one creature, but they've got two heads. They're stepsisters that have sort of melded into this one creature. They talk to one another and to us, for one another, and as a kind of collective we that disintegrates. But once you get the voice under your, like, once you work out how it works, you're sort of captivated by the way they talk to you with such intimacy. And they do, they lure men out to bars using the photographs of a dead woman, which they have access to because they are rogue morticians.
0: Rogue morticians, hang on.
1: Yes.
0: Explain.
1: Well, they're both morticians. They are, basically this novel had me at rogue morticians. This novel was written for me. They work as morticians during the day and they see the damage that happens to women's bodies, and their job is to make hard things easy to bury. They airbrush over bruises, they reconstruct faces. And so for a little bit of fun at night, they use the photos of these beautiful ruined women to lure men out to bars where they spike their drinks and then dot, dot, dot.
0: And the details of all that airbrushing of bruises and the things that they have to do as morticians was so visceral. I have to confess, I was squirming a bit, and it was such a sort of jolt style-wise from what I'd been reading with Darren Nagrifa and with Deborah Levy, a book that I'll be talking to you about as well. I actually found it quite hard to keep reading this book, and it might have just been the moment, like that it was just, it jarred me too much. So convince me why I need to cope with my wriggling in my chair.
1: Well, I guess because death is natural and death is normal, except of course when it's abnormal and it's not. But laughing at it is really important. Laughter is a really important part of this book. There's an old Margaret Atwood misquote, which is that men are af-

0: afraid that women will laugh at them. Women are afraid that men will kill them. And this book exists inside of that grotesque tension. And so it has to be a book about the grotesqueries of the body. And it has to be a book that understands what happens to a body after you die. It very much has to be. And it sets up an expectation that what these women will do, who are so normalised to violence, who understand how it works, who understand how to fix it. You know, they reattach heads, they undo mortal wounds, they dress people up so that death becomes presentable. It sets up the expectation that they are going to lure these men to bars and then kill them, but they don't. And that's really important. What they don't kill them, they laugh at them. And so I think the grotesqueries of what they do in their day job is very important to set against what it is that they do at night.
1: I mean, you've described it in terms of its sort of grotesquerie and it sounds sort of subversive and like it's playing deliberately with expectations of things like what a dating novel might be. Is it also a sort of a mystery? I mean, where would you stick it genre-wise?
0: Oh, in my favourite spot, which is in all of them and none of them. I love a book that's entirely unclassifiable. I don't think you can call it a murder mystery.

0: When you've been on these apps for a while, you start seeing the same men over and over. There's Hunter and Logan and Harry and Ken and 10 to 15 men named Sebastian. But after a few weeks, there were new people, like fresh gleaming fall of snow, hiding the churned up slurry underneath. Oh, look, I said, new profile pictures. Rocco, Zane, Mike, Bruce. The novelty soon wore off, however, and familiar patterns started to emerge. Work hard, play hard, hustle and grind, tech guru, part-time model, part-time influencer, part-time DJ, no time wasters. And then the photographs. Man at a nightclub holding an oversized bottle of Chivas Regal. Man taking a stone-faced selfie that cuts off halfway down the neck, like the last thing you see before you're strangled. A man using a coffee cup to obscure half his face. A man rock climbing. A man rock climbing. A man rock climbing.
1: Okay, it does sound quite funny and snappy and makes me feel like I've been out of the dating game for a long time.
0: It is a very dark and forensic satire of self-curation, particularly male self-curation, what men feel that they're allowed to do, the version of themselves they're allowed to put out there. And then these women go home and rifle through their bedrooms while they're knocked out and then just tuck them into bed like little boys. It's quite something. This is a much smarter revenge novel than Promising Young Woman was a film. So I feel like it's the Shirley Jackson rewrite of Promising Young Woman.
1: And she is a poet as well. Can you see that in her prose?
0: Well, even just that last line, a man rock climbing, a man rock climbing, a man rock climbing. She knows how to use repetition. She knows how to use language for an extra little sting. There are lots of stingers inside this. So stingers are important because thornbacks in this novel are referring to a type of sort of stingray that isn't particularly endangered or interesting, but is very well adapted to life on the bottom. And so the idea of being invisible, as many women become, and also having a sting in your tail of being underestimated, that's certainly what sits at the heart of this.
1: And this book is Chloe Wilson's The Thornbacks, published by Penguin. Now, stay with me, you two, and our beloved bookshelf listeners, because next I want to head to Paris to find a missing cat. This is ABC Radio National's The Bookshelf, on air, online, on ABC Listen. I'm Kate Evans, here without Cassie McCullough this week. She will be back soon. And here with guests Bernadette Brennan and BJ Silcox. Now, I want to tell you both about a book that I've read and you haven't. It's by the writer Deborah Levy, South African-born English writer whose works include plays, poetry, short stories, and the novels Swimming Home, Hot Milk, August Blue, and six others, including the one that I'm going to tell you about, which is called My Year in Paris with Gertrude Stein. But I really want to make honourable mention to her trio of memoirs known as Living Autobiographies, Things I Don't Want to Know, The Cost of Living, and Real Estate. I mean, for me, they were innovative, intelligent books because she really likes to play around with form. I mean, Bernadette, BJ, are you familiar with her work?
2: I am, and I am much more of a fan of her non-fiction and of that particular trilogy than I am of her fiction, although I did actually enjoy August Blue. I think Cost of Living is one of the most fantastic books I've read in a long time, and I read it a few times.
1: Describe it for us.
2: Well, it is an autobiography. It's about what a woman writer has to be prepared to sacrifice and to do in order to pursue her craft with, in a sense, no regrets, but with no sentimentality, and naming the poverty, the dislocation, the family breakdown, the loneliness, the decisions that have to be made, and the joy and the liberation of being creatively and physically and emotionally free.
1: I loved that series as well. But what about you, BJ?
0: Well, I'm just going to steal both of your homework and say ditto.
1: But does that mean that you also prefer her non-fiction to her fiction?
0: I really do. I can find her fiction sort of self-reverential and sort of caught in its own joke. So I reviewed The Man Who Saw Everything. That was the last of her fiction that I read, and I could see what it was doing, I could admire what it was doing, but I just wasn't as in on the in-joke as I am on the memoir, which I just agree with Bernadette completely. I

0: I'm always fascinated by that question of what it takes to make art.
1: Well, I'm not sure then what you're going to make of this next one, because it's called My Year in Paris with Gertrude Stein, a fiction. So it is set up with a character, the narrator, who is spending a year in Paris. She becomes quite close friends with two other women. And that is the framework in which we first meet her. It's November 2024. And it begins, so the first line of the novel is, Eva called to say she had lost it. Eva called to say she had lost it. I'm saying that to you twice because she meant her cat who had gone missing. Eva was my new friend in Paris. We liked not knowing much about each other. And then it goes on and she had lost it. Now, what is it? And then you work out that it, with a lowercase I and a lowercase t, is the name of Eva's cat. And it's...
2: Okay, that's funny.
1: Well, it's funny and it's deliberately ambiguous. So when you're looking for it or when you're looking for it, is a sort of a line all through the whole novel. And there's another woman who's part of these three friends who gets exasperated that Eva has a cat called It. And so she decides they have to call the cat Bob. And Eva's exasperated by that as well. And so Eva with the cat, born in Copenhagen, has an absent Canadian husband who she talks to by Facebook once a week but hasn't seen for a year. And then Fanny is polyamorous and has three women lovers. And so it's partly a story about a friendship. But in fact, that friendship component and what this woman is doing as she moves around Paris, does research, goes to cemeteries, meets a man who it turns out is much more interested in her beautiful friend Eva with her beautiful blue eyes that whenever anybody sees her eyes, they go, oh. And that's another little joke throughout the book. 80 or 90% of this book is actually about the modernist writer Gertrude Stein, because the narrator of the book is trying and failing to write an essay about Gertrude Stein. Now, I have spent years failing to read the work of Gertrude Stein, even though she is one of those modernist writers with her partner, Alice B. Toklas, who you see references to because she knew everybody. She talked about herself all the time. The good thing about this book is that it explains all that. It doesn't presume that you know who Gertrude Stein is, why she matters. She stops and tells you and gives you stories and fragments and moments from Gertrude Stein's life that are really nicely done. And that, I understand, reflect the writing style of Stein. So they're pen portraits and little moments. But I can see some people are going to say, I'm not sure that I want to read a book about Gertrude Stein. And I have a feeling, Bernadette, you might be one of those.
2: Well, the first thing to say is the cat being called It is very Gertrude Steinish. That's actually very, very funny. And I can see why she would call the cat It, and I can see why she'd be exasperated at the thought of Bob. That is just not on. That's not Stein at all. So Stein was a major figure in... Well, I say major figure. She was convinced she was a major figure. In Paris in the 1920s, she kept her salons, and anyone who was anyone wanted to be at Gertrude Stein's salons. She thought she was a genius. She insisted she was a genius, and she thought Picasso was a genius painter and told him to leave poetry alone because she was the only genius around. I used to have to write undergraduate essays on Gertrude Stein's work, and I then used to have to mark essays on Gertrude Stein's work. I am not a Gertrude Stein fan, and I always thought that I must be a Luddite because I just, you know, I could see the brilliance of certain parts of it, but I was never a great fan. I recently read Francesca Wade's major biography of Gertrude Stein, which I think is the seventh biography of Gertrude Stein that's been published, and I understand her a lot more from having read that biography. I was in London recently, and I always like to buy books of, you know, from where I am. And I was there and I saw, and all over the bookshelf was this book, The Bookshop Window. And there was so much about it, I was almost tempted. And I thought, you know what, I just don't want to know about Gertrude Stein anymore. So, yeah, I'm sure it's a very good book because I've heard that it's a very good book, but I just don't feel attracted to it at all.
1: She does play around with

0: the fact that Gertrude Stein called herself a genius, and she makes little jokes about that, about what it means, particularly for a woman born in the 1870s, you know, wealthy American family who then finds herself in Europe, to actually claim the space to be a genius, when I gather in her family everybody believed her brother was the genius.
1: Yes.
0: I mean, the way that the narrator in Deborah Levy's novel explains it is that she was an enormous woman when women were supposed to be miniature. She was bold and outspoken and egotistical when women weren't supposed to be like that. And so the whole book is playing around with reputation and storytelling. And for me, it was an absolute pleasure to read, although I'll confess it did make me want to go off and read her famous memoir, which is called The Autobiography of Alice B. Toklas. And
1: who is a saint, by the way, Alice B. Toklas, a
0: who
1: saint.
0: Was Gertrude Stein's life partner, who sort of looked after her.
1: And made her literary career after she died, but go on.
0: And so all of that actually made me more interested in the history and the reputation, and probably in some ways less interested in the conceit around it, although Deborah Levy is such a terrific writer that I went with it. But what about you, BJ? Does this make you want to read a book that's sort of about Gertrude Stein and sort of isn't, and is sort of about a woman and a missing cat in Paris and sort of isn't?
2: You sort of lost me at the cat, because I have a deep sort of antipathy to cats. But actually, I've
0: You might be okay there, because I'm not sure that things work out that well for the cat.
2: Oh, then maybe you could get me on board. Actually, I have bought a book that's about sort of Gertrude Stein, but sort of not. But it's a completely different book, which is called Bonehorn by Prudence Bussy Chamberlain. Have either of you heard of this?
0: No.
2: No, this is a strange, again, this is BJ Weirdland. This is a strange absurdist novel that imagines that Alice Toklas had a secret horn growing in the middle of her forehead that has been lost since she died, and a detective is on the case to find it. So I have that book to read instead of The Lost Cat. So I can report back at some point about Bonehorn.
1: Or not.
2: Or not.
0: Well, she obviously inspires people to play literary games, which means this book, as we like to say here on the bookshelf, won't be for everyone. And it's partly about failing to write an essay. It's about being with friends. It's about various small dramas. But it's also, it is about art making and writing and all of these figures, you know, and I am fascinated by the modernists and what they did and the impact on writing. But it does feel to me like it's a way in for people who don't already know those stories and that history, because it actually does explain it quite well. Whereas if, as some people in the studio may be doing, may be rolling their eyes at the idea of yet another story about Gertrude Stein, then perhaps just go back, Bernadette, and reread Deborah Levy's lovely memoirs. But her latest book is called My Year in Paris with Gertrude Stein, a Fiction, and it's published by Hamish Hamilton. Right then, the book piles are increasing here on ABC Radio National's The Bookshelf. Let's make them higher. Thank you both for your reviews, but I love some more book recommendations. To you first, Bernadette Brennan.
1: Well, I've actually just been on a holiday, so I've read more than I usually get a chance to read. And I'm really interested that you've been talking about poets and prose, poets writing prose, and reading books next to each other, because I had an absolute treat. I read Erin Vincent's 14 Ways of Looking, which has left me awestruck. It is one of the most beautiful, powerful, well-structured, poetic memoirs I have ever read. It's the sort of book that while you're reading it, you stop and sit with a sentence or a paragraph at the same time as you're dreading it ending, but knowing that you will come back and read it again. So that's 14 Ways of Looking. It's a memoir. It's extraordinary. And from that book, I went straight on to Claire Thomas's On Not Climbing Mountains.
0: Oh, I like that one too.
1: Oh, yes. Well, it speaks beautifully back to Erin's memoir. And again, since you've read that one, you'll understand it's both of these books are fragmentary. They're deeply researched. They are both telling a story of grief and of mourning very subtly. And you're allowed to approach the subject of mourning as gently and as brilliantly as you can. I think both of those writers, Claire Thomas and

0: Erin Vincent are extraordinary with what they can do with structure. Anybody that wants to learn about structure, read one of those two books. They were my real standouts that I've read recently. I'm currently in the middle of Gwendolyn Riley's The Palm House, which I picked up because I was in London. I just saw it on the thing. Oh, Gwendolyn Riley's got a new book. I'll take that. And I hear that she's just won the Wyndham Campbell Prize. So that's lovely news for her.
1: Fantastic. Now, BJ Silcox, what else have you been reading? What can you recommend?
2: Well, why do you let Bernadette go first? And she says all these really smart things. And I'm going to sound like the feral court jester of books.
1: Oh, hardly.
2: I have been reading Chloe Wilson short stories on the back of reading The Thornbacks, and they are extraordinary. So I've mentioned those already, but one of them, called Hold Your Fire, is a really magnificent masterclass in why the grotesque and the absurd is so important. And I will just say that it manages somehow to merge fecal donation and weapons manufacturing in a story about why mothers might hate their children, and it is magnificent. I think it's gorgeous. But on brand, I actually have brought in a novel that was written by a poet totally by accident. It was one of the books that was recommended to me when I did my big book buying trip, and it's called The Long Take by Robin Robertson, and I was looking forward to reading it. I have now read it. It is extraordinary. It is the best thing I have read all year by some margin. It's a World War II veteran sort of wandering his way through post-war America in New York and LA, and a long take is a cinematic term, and there's a real cinematic quality to this book. I could see it. It was sort of cut up like shots. It's sort of noir poetry. It reads like a film, and you can feel the texture of the city, the neon signs, the harbour lights, the pylons and train tracks, the exhausted bars emptying out into dawn. You can see this book. It is just one of the best things I've read all year. And I think it is because of that use of language, but also the way it's cut to pieces. And I think I've never inhabited a book so visually in my entire life. So that is just, to me, one of the most extraordinary things I've had recommended ever.
1: Well, over the next 4 or 5 months, as I mentioned at the beginning of the bookshelf today, we have just launched ABC Radio National's Top 100 Australian Books Countdown that listeners will be able to vote for from the 31st of August. So we've got 4 or 5 months to start thinking about Australian books, the things that we want to champion, the things to remind people of. So, Bernadette Brennan, what's a book that you think we really should think about?
0: Oh, I could never go past either Kim Scott's Benung, From the Heart, 2000, or 1999, I think that might have been published. It won the Miles Franklin. I shared it with Drylands with Thea Astley for 2000. And I can never go past Alexis Wright's Carpenteria. If you really wanted two books that should be read by, you know, every Australian, I'd say those two.
1: But Bernadette, you are a specialist in the history of Australian literature. People often only remember more recent books. So tell us about something older that is really worth revisiting, rereading.
0: Oh, well, if you want to go old, I think Furphy's Such Is Life, published in 1901, is unbeatable. It's hilarious. It's brilliant. It's an Australian classic that should never go out of print and should hopefully be read by Australians for generations.
1: Okay, you heard it here. Go forth and read Joseph Furphy, Such Is Life. BJ Silcox.
2: I'm going to pull my West Australian card. I'm judging the Elizabeth Jolly Short Story Prize in a minute. And so Elizabeth Jolly, Australia's answer to Muriel Spark. Again, grotesque black comedies that stare literally into the dark holes in their lives. So The Well, which is fantastically grotesque and strange, about two women who hit something with their car and throw it down a deep, deep hole. Foxy Baby, Palomino. And the problem with these is you just can't get many of them in print because Australian literature has a short and crumbling memory, which is why it's so important that we do things like this poll and have discussions about all of these brilliant writers that are sort of, you know, crumbling into the national memory. So, yes, a big vote for Elizabeth Jolly and all her weird.
0: Hear, hear.
1: Hear, hear too. I mean, I recently watched the 1997 film The Well at the Art Gallery of New South Wales as part of a special celebration of Australian film, and I have to say Pamela Raab was astonishing.
0: She was the only person to cast in that role.
2: I didn't even know there was a film. See, this is why we need this talk.
1: Well, and Miranda Otto plays the young woman, and they are both so good.
0: Brilliant.
1: But on the back of that, I picked up the book

0: I still had an old copy on my bookshelf. So good, so gothic and sort of strange and, yeah, and just wonderful. Look, we're going to be having these conversations many more times, and thank you for offering up your suggestions. Bernadette and BJ, thank you so much for joining us on The Bookshelf.
1: Thank you for having me. It was lovely as always. It's been wonderful. Thanks.
0: Bernadette Brennan is a scholar and literary judge whose books include biographies of Helen Garner and Gillian Mears, as well as a critical study of Brian Castro. She's currently writing a literary biography of the Australian writer Drusilla Majeska. BJ Silcox is a critic, literary interviewer, essayist and, as we just heard, a judge, who has a piece in the latest Griffith Review, Mirror Mirror, on not recognising her own reflection, which I would also highly recommend. We've reached the end of The Bookshelf. Next time, a blockbuster edition, because both Anne Patchett and Maggie O'Farrell have new novels that release next week. That's Anne Patchett, American author of Bel Canto and Tom Lake. Her new book is called Whistler. And British writer Maggie O'Farrell, author of Hamnet and I Am, I Am, I Am, among many others, her new book is Land. I'm Kate Evans. Join me and Cassie McCullough again next time.
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7: Have you ever wondered whether counting is something we're born with, or is it something we learn? 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Who was patient zero in the AIDS epidemic? Or what can a mantis shrimp tell us about how we see colour? 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It's science radio with a twist of something different. That's Radiolab here on RN, coming up right after the news.

0: this is ABC News with David Rollins. Iranian state media is reporting that the country's government has halted negotiations with the US over an end to the war in the Middle East in protest over Israel's conduct in Lebanon. It comes after an American military airbase was struck by Iran in response to renewed strikes against Iranian strikes over the weekend. The BBC's Yola Nell has the latest.
1: This is more strain on the two-month-old ceasefire. The US saying that it struck Iranian radar and drone sites in the city of Gorakh and on the island of Qasem at the weekend. Now, Iran's Revolutionary Guard said they targeted a US airbase, and Kuwait came out saying that it had sirens sounding across the country and that it was intercepting missile and drone attacks. There was also, in the statement that came from the Iranian Revolutionary Guards, what was being reported in Iranian media, they said if the aggression is repeated, the response will be completely different in scale and nature.
0: A woman accused of leaving Australia to join Islamic State has faced a Melbourne court, with her lawyer saying she's no longer in support of the terror group. Here's court reporter Christian Silva.
2: 34-year-old Rayan Al-Houli is facing terrorism charges over allegations she travelled to Syria to join Islamic State in 2013 or 2014. She returned to Australia in 2025 and was arrested last week. Her lawyer told the Melbourne Magistrates Court she's renounced violent jihad and Islamic State and wants nothing to do with the group. Chief Magistrate Lisa Hannan said the charges were serious and she'd need to weigh up the risks to the community when deciding whether to free her on bail. The case was adjourned to allow the defence time to organise expert witnesses.
0: Liberal frontbencher Andrew Hastie has criticised Pauline Hanson's attendance record at Parliament as the One Nation leader declares she has the ability to be Prime Minister. Senator Hanson did not show up for Senate estimates last week, and on Wednesday publicly celebrated her birthday with billionaire Clive Palmer at a meeting in her Brisbane office. Mr Hastie says the One Nation leader's focus should be on holding the government to account.
3: She was absent last week and she was having birthday cake with a billionaire in Brisbane

0: when she should have been asking questions of the government on behalf of her battlers who have just experienced one of the worst budgets in the last three decades.
1: Experts are warning that artificial intelligence chatbots may be helping users access information linked to violent attacks. Kaveh Akbari has the story.
2: OpenAI is facing several lawsuits in the United States over alleged links between ChatGPT and mass shooting incidents. The cases come as a new investigation by the Center for Countering Digital Hate found 8 out of 10 major chatbots were willing to provide some form of assistance in fictional scenarios involving assassinations, school shootings, and bombings. One lawsuit relates to Florida State University shooting, where 2 people were killed, with OpenAI denying responsibility and saying ChatGPT did not encourage or promote illegal or harmful activity. The group says Chinese platform DeepSeek raised the most concern, while Anthropic's Claude and Snapchat's My AI were more likely to refuse requests linked to violent attacks.
1: A Northern Territory Children's Commissioner report has identified persistent and serious systemic failings in the government's response to harm experienced by children in out-of-home care. Jack Hislop has more on this story.
3: Nearly 1 in 3 children in out-of-home care in the Territory were the subject of at least one alleged harm notification in 2024-25, more than double the previous year. 23% of children in care that same year had multiple notifications. Between 2023 and 2025, only one of the 75 substantiated harm in care investigations was completed within the 42-day requirement, and just one of 10 Priority 1 cases, the most urgent, commenced within the required 24 hours. The report says non-compliance with the Department of Children and Families' own response timeframes means children remained in unsafe placements for extended periods.
1: And a woman rescued from quicksand on an Adelaide beach is warning others to be careful near soft sand and rising tides. 20-year-old Mads June was walking at Glenelg North when her leg fell through the sand, leaving her trapped for about an hour as water began pooling around her. 4 police officers and 5 firefighters helped pull her free in dark conditions after she called 000. Ms. June says she was lucky to have a friend and phone with her, warning children or elderly people may not have been able to get help as easily. ABC News.
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6: Yep.
8: Hello, David.
9: Yes, hello.
8: This is Pat.
9: Oh, hi, Pat. How
10: are you? Let's begin with this story from our producer, Pat Walters.
11: Pat, go ahead.
8: Okay, so I heard this one from this guy named David.
9: My name is David Buss.
8: Two S's. He's a psychology professor
9: at the University of Texas at Austin.
8: And this particular story, it comes from a book that David wrote. Could you just tell me the little story that you begin your book with?
9: Okay, yes. This was one of the things that sparked my interest in the topic of murder.
8: The whole thing happened several years ago.
9: I had a very good friend.
8: Another professor at the university.
9: And I used to socialize with him and his wife. And one evening they were throwing a party. And when I went to the party, was already in full swing when I got there. I walked in and asked his wife where this friend of mine was. And she got a disgusted look on her face and said that he was up in the bedroom. And so I went up to the bedroom to find him, and he was in a rage.
8: In a rage? How? Like, you walk into the room, what do you find?
9: Well, he started fuming that his wife had dissed him. And
8: what did she do?
9: She expressed disapproval about his clothing choices.
8: She made fun of his shirt or something.
9: But did it publicly in front of her friends. So it was a kind of he felt publicly humiliated.
8: And while David's sitting in the bedroom with this friend, the guy looks up at him and he says,
9: I'm going to kill her.
8: How did he say it? Like, quietly or?
9: Like, through his teeth, you know, I'm going to kill her.
8: David had always known this guy to be pretty mild-mannered.
9: But he is a large, very strong man. With a black belt in karate, I knew what he was capable of.

0: So I suggested that we go out for a walk. And I basically spent the next half hour walking around with him, trying to cool him off.
1: And eventually, he did.
0: He just calmed down.
1: And did you go back to the party then and, like, continue dinner partying for a while?
0: Yeah, I did.
1: And he did too?
0: Yes, and he did too. And then he seemed fine when I said goodbye to him. He seemed calm, and I left and went home. And then it was several hours later, in the middle of the night, that I got the call.
1: And it was his friend.
0: And he says, "Can I come over and sleep on your couch? If I don't leave my house right now, I'm going to kill her." He was in this state of fury, he said, and instead of hitting his wife, he smashed his fist into the bathroom mirror and then realized that he had to leave the house or he was gonna do damage to her.
1: And so he says that, and you're like, okay, yes, come over now. Like,
0: Yeah, exactly.
1: meanwhile, later that night on the other side of town,
0: his wife went into hiding, literally disappeared for 6 months and didn't tell anyone where she was because she was terrified that he was gonna kill her.
2: this story made us wonder, is David's friend,
3: is he unusual? Or
2: does everybody at some point have something dark in them that just tiptoes out just from time to time?
3: Yeah. Today, we're gonna get bad.
2: So you ask, like, why do people do bad things?
3: What does it actually mean to be bad anyways? Like, how do you tell the real baddies from the rest of us?
2: That's our hour.
3: I'm Jad Abumrad.
2: I'm Robert Krulwich.
3: This is Radiolab.
2: The Bad Show.
4: I'll make it a career of
3: Back to bad.
1: Okay, so what happened to David that night with his friend got him really curious about murder and badness and all these things we're thinking about. But it wasn't until a few years later that he learned something that really put what happened that night into context. By this point, David's moved on to a new university, and he's teaching an introductory psychology class.
0: And I devoted one class session to the topic of homicide and why people kill. And I designed a little questionnaire where I simply asked the students, you know, have you ever thought about killing someone? And they would circle yes or no.
1: Then he left some space at the bottom for them to elaborate if they said yes.
0: And, you know, the class ended, and I went back to my office, and I just sat at my desk, and I started reading these, and I was just astonished.
1: To find page after page of yeses, and not just yeses.
0: But these very vivid descriptions about
1: who they would kill, where they do it, when.
0: The precise method.
1: How many of them went into that kind of detail?
0: I would say 75% or 80%.
1: Wow. Were
0: And
1: you a little bit, like, horrified? Like, oh my God, my students are murderers, or thinking
0: well,
1: about it.
0: horrified is I was pretty stunned. And so I expanded the sample where we asked about 5,000 people,
1: All over the world.
0: Singapore, Peru, the UK.
1: That same question.
0: Have you ever thought about killing someone? And 91% of the men said yes, and 84% of the women.
1: Said, yes, I've thought about killing someone.
0: Yes. If any sizable fraction actually acted on their homicidal fantasies, the streets would be running red.
2: But those are fantasies.
1: Some of them actually seem like
0: Well, here's one.
1: something more than just fantasies.
0: From a woman.
1: Sure.
0: Okay, this is a 20-year-old female. We ask, who did you think about killing? And she said, my ex-boyfriend. We lived together for a couple months. He was very aggressive. He started calling me a whore and told me he didn't love me anymore. So I broke up with him. Then a few months later, he started calling me, trying to get back together, but I didn't want to. He said that if I ever had a relationship with another man, he was going to send videos of us having sex to all the people in my university. The thing is that I do have a new boyfriend, but my ex-boyfriend doesn't know that yet, and I'm terrified that he'll do what he says. Then suddenly the thought occurred to me that my life would be much happier without him in existence. And then she said, I actually did this. I invited him for dinner, and as he was in the kitchen, looking stupid, peeling the carrots to make salad, I came up to him laughingly, gently, so that he wouldn't suspect anything.

0: anything. I thought about grabbing a knife quickly and stabbing him in the chest repeatedly until he was dead. I actually did the first thing, but he saw my intentions and ran away. When asked how close she came to killing him, she estimated 60%.
1: I don't think I've ever had a fantasy that anatomically specific where I would plan it like that.
2: Well, have you ever been blackmailed the way this woman was being blackmailed?
1: No, no one has ever sent about a sex tape that I've ever, you know.
2: So you don't know. It is a fair question to ask. What are the conditions under which you or me or any of us could do awful things?
1: I think they'd have to be extreme in the extreme.
2: Well,
1: you know how mild-mannered
2: no,
1: I am.
2: No, just to set it up, Robert, I'm going to give you this piece of paper here.
1: What is this?
2: So these are some word pairs. Read these words that you
1: what,
2: see
1: these
2: there.
1: Words here?
2: Yep.
1: Nice day.
2: Uh-huh.
1: Fat neck.
2: Yep.
1: Sad face. What is it? Soft hair?
2: Yep.
1: I don't know what this is.
2: These are just word
1: hard
2: pairs. I want you to commit them to memory.
1: Commit them to memory? You know
2: and
1: I
2: And while
1: no
2: you're doing that, just give me your finger. I'm going to connect this little electrode to your finger. There we go.
1: Hard.
2: Right there.
1: Stop.
2: Just
1: wait
2: kinda
1: a second. Clear air.
2: Okay, so give me the paper back.
1: Already?
2: Time's up. So I'm just going to go into this other room over here.
3: Can you hear me?
1: What?
3: All right, so I'm going to talk to you over this intercom, okay?
1: Okay.
3: I'm going to give you a test.
1: I'm not ready for this.
3: Pay attention.
1: All right.
3: To the best of your memory, which word was matched with nice? Was it nice day, nice sky, nice job, or nice chair?
1: Nice.
3: Answer, please.
1: I don't know. Wait a second.
3: Just push the button that corresponds to the right word. Go.
1: Okay, I'm choosing job?
4: Wrong. Answer is day.
3: Sorry, man.
4: 285 volts.
3: I'm going to have to give you a little,
1: What did you just do?
2: I just burst my eardrums. God. Obviously, no need to be alarmed. That was not a real shock. We were just enacting an old, very famous experiment that you may have heard about.
5: It is May 1962.
2: Done by this guy.
5: An experiment is being conducted in the Elegant Interaction Laboratory at Yale University.
2: That's Stanley Milgram talking about the experiment in a film. In case you've never heard of this, probably have, but in case you haven't, here's what he did. He recruited a bunch of subjects.
5: The subjects are 40 males between the ages of 20 and 50.
2: Just normal, everyday dudes.
5: The subjects range in occupation from corporation presidents to good humor men and plumbers.
2: And he ran them through something like what you and I just did.
1: Right.
2: He would have each subject sit down at a table.
6: Have a seat right here.
2: In front of this really impressive-looking machine.
6: This machine.
2: It had lots of switches on it.
6: Generates electric shocks. And when you press one of the switches all the way down, the learner gets a shock.
2: And in the other room, there was a guy who he called the learner, who was supposed to have memorized some words. And every time that guy got a word wrong.
4: Wrong.
2: Like you just did.
1: Yep.
2: Which happened constantly.
4: Answer his neck.
2: The volunteer.
4: 300 volts.
2: Was instructed to shock that guy. With higher and higher voltage. Now, the volunteer couldn't see the guy he was shocking, but he could definitely hear him. Milgram staged the whole thing like it was some experiment about memory and punishment, but of course it wasn't about that.
6: Continue, please.
2: It was about how far would these people go? How many times would they shock that sad sap in the next room just because they were being told to?
7: Let me out of here! Let me out
2: the guy
7: here.
2: Yelling, of course, was an actor, and the shocks weren't real, but the questions in the air at the time were very real.
8: Prosecution, the Attorney General.
2: This was a moment when human cruelty was on trial. Quite literally.
9: When I stand before you, judges of Israel, in this court, to accuse Adolf Eichmann, I do not stand alone.
10: So Stanley Milgram actually begins these experiments the same year that Adolf Eichmann goes on trial for Nazi war crimes.
2: That's radio producer Ben Walker. He'll be our guide for this segment.
10: And in the trial, when the prosecutors essentially ask him how you came to commit genocide, he would say over and over again,
11: it was not my personal affair.
10: I was just following orders.
11: I had to do what I was ordered.
10: And it's this defense. This is basically what Stanley Milgram set out to test
4: 285 volts
10: in a lab at Yale University with a bunch of regular Americans.
2: Like, is that something that's universal?
10: Yeah.
2: Or just an Eichmann thing?
10: Yeah. He figured maybe 1% of these men would keep flicking the switches up to the highest voltage, but that's not what he found. 65% were willing to shock their fellow citizens over and over again.

0: even past when they were screaming in pain.
1: Something's happened to that man in there.
2: Even when they stopped screaming?
0: Yeah, when they were maybe dead.
1: You better check in on him, sir. He won't answer me or nothing.
3: Please continue. Go on, please.
0: They continued shocking. They're corpses. His experiment remains one of the most famous experiments of the 20th century.
4: In 1962, Stanley Milgram shocked the world with his study on obedience.
0: It is still trotted out to explain everything from hazing to war crimes.
5: What is there in human nature?
0: To gang behavior.
5: That allows an individual to act inhumanely.
0: Genocide.
5: Harshly. Severe.
0: It's like a downloadable from the internet instant defense for doing wrong. But if you look at Milgram's work closely.
6: Yeah.
0: Like this guy did.
6: Alex Haslam, professor of psychology at the University of Exeter.
0: Then a different picture will emerge.
6: Really? That story has been told a million and one times for the last 50 years. We've just got to get over it.
0: Now, what you need to understand about Alex Haslam is that he hates it when interviewers only want to talk about the baseline study.
6: The one that everybody knows, the so-called baseline.
0: The 65% one.
2: The one we just talked about.
0: Yeah.
2: So there's more? There's more to it?
6: Yeah. Because actually, he studied between 20 and 40 different variants of this same paradigm.
0: Stanley Milgram took electric shocks very seriously. He did this experiment a bunch of times and in a bunch of different ways.
6: He had all sorts of different things.
0: He would change where the shocker and the shockee sat.
6: He had women participants. He had an experimenter who wasn't a scientist but was a member of the general public.
0: And every scenario produced a different result.
2: Really?
0: Yep.
6: I've got in front of me, I've just got the data from the Milgram study. Let me just get that out.
0: So again, the baseline study is the one where 65% of the volunteers
6: go all the way.
0: Highest dose of electricity.
6: XXX.
0: But in experiment number three, if they put the shockee in the same room with the shocker, so the shocker could actually see the person that he's shocking.
6: Obedience drops to about 40%.
0: And in experiment number four, when the teacher has to hold the learner's hand down
6: on a plate
0: in order him to feel the shocks,
6: it drops to about 30%.
2: Wow.
0: Experiment 14.
6: If the experimenter is not a scientist, but is an ordinary man,
0: not wearing a white coat,
6: obedience drops to 20%.
2: Oh.
7: Really?
2: Well, how low can we go?
6: Okay.
0: Here's another one.
6: This variant.
0: Experiment 17.
6: There's you and there's two other participants.
0: Both actors.
6: If those two participants refuse to go on.
0: Like saying, like, I don't want to kill a guy.
6: Only 10% under those circumstances go on. And then the final one.
0: Experiment 15.
6: Of course, normally you just have one experimenter who's giving you these instructions.
0: But if you put two experimenters in the room and
6: they start disagreeing with each other. And this one, you get 0% going all the
2: zero.
6: Way.
2: Zero?
6: Zero in that condition.
2: You said zero.
6: None like go right to the
2: absolute
6: end.
2: Absolute
6: no,
2: zero.
6: Not one person.
2: No one.
6: No.
2: Not a soul.
6: Exactly 0%.
2: Well, all right. I'm starting to feel a little bit better about my fellow man.
0: So you see, it's just in that one experiment that 65% of people are willing to go all the way.
2: Yeah.
0: But in all of these other scenarios, they don't. And even when they do say yes, even when they go along with the experiment, as you can see in the film, they struggle.
3: Continue using the last switch on the board, please.
1: I'm not getting no answer.
3: Please continue. The next word is white.
6: They have debates with themselves.
1: Don't you think you should look in on them, please?
6: Debates with the experimenter.
3: Not once we've started the experiment.
1: But what if something's happened to the man, having an attack or something there?
3: The experiment requires that we continue. Go on, please.
1: Don't the man's health mean anything?
3: Whether the learner likes it or not,
1: but he might be dead in there.
0: What's interesting is that how all of these struggles, all of them, play out the same way. It's the experimenter prodding the shockers along.
1: You're going to keep giving them what, 450 volts every shot now?
3: That's correct.
0: For me, it's all about the prods.
3: The next word is white.
0: This is what totally pulled me into this story.
2: The prods.
0: Stanley Milgram had four scripted prods that he wrote out for his experimenters.
2: For when the subjects didn't want to continue?
0: Yep. The first one was, please go on.
3: Continue, please.
0: And if they didn't go on, if they resisted, the experimenter would break out prod number two. The experiment requires that you continue.
3: Well, the experiment requires
1: that you continue. Well, I mean, I know it does, sir, but I mean, he's up to 195 volts.
0: And if they still were resisting or struggling, they'd get prod number 3.
3: It's absolutely essential that you continue.
2: It's absolutely essential
7: that you continue.
2: It's a little bit more direct.
6: It's a bit stronger, but it's not an order.
2: Not quite.
0: But the fourth prod...
6: Really, the critical fourth prod...
0: is an absolute order. The fourth prod is...
3: You have no other choice, teacher.
0: You have no other choice, teacher.
6: You must continue.
2: That is definitely an order.
6: Exactly.
0: But every time the experimenter pulled out the fourth prod, and this was confirmed when the experiment was redone in 2006, total disobedience.
8: Total disobedience?
0: Anytime the experimenter said you must continue, the shocker would say, hell no, I don't.
3: You had no other choice, teacher.
9: I don't have a choice. I'm not going to go ahead with it.
3: Well, we'll have to discontinue the experiment then.
9: I'm sorry.
0: Here's another one.
3: We had no other choice. You must go
1: ahead. Yes, I have a choice.
3: That is, if you don't continue, we're going to have to discontinue the experiment.
1: We'll have to. He says cut it out. After all, he knows what he can stand. That's my opinion. That's where I'm going to stand on it.
2: Wow, so... the subjects seem willing to shock another human being, but as soon as you say it's an order...
6: they don't do it.
2: Huh.
6: Now, that's important. It's very important, because if you ask university undergraduates, what does the Milgram study show? They will invariably say something like, they show that people obey orders. Okay. Well, actually, the one thing that the study really doesn't show is that people obey orders. And it's a pretty big thing to miss. It's a pretty big thing to miss, isn't it, really?
2: So wait, if it doesn't show that people are just... obeying orders.
6: Yeah.
2: Then what does it show?
6: Okay, I think it's like this.
3: All right, let's go on to our instructions. We will begin with this test.
6: The participants are there in the study.
3: Each pair of words in
6: they've got a very plausible, very credible, high-status scientist in a high-status scientific institution.
0: Yale.
6: Who is going to do this powerful piece of science.
3: Direct your voice toward that microphone as the room...
0: So they sit down in the chair thinking, wow, this is really important. I'm about to help this quest for knowledge. I really want to do a good job.
6: Now, as we sort of know in life, lots of things that we do, if they're worthwhile doing, are not always easy. And you find yourself in a situation where you've got to do something that's hard.
0: Like shocking an innocent stranger over and over.
6: But if you think that's the right thing, if you think that science is worth pursuing, you say, okay, I'll go along with this.
2: So you're saying they're shocking these people because they thought it was worthwhile?
6: Look, the participants, you know, they're not, it's not just blind obedience. So, oh, you tell me, sir. Yes, sir. No, sir. Three bags full, sir.
3: Answer, please.
6: They're engaged with the task. They're trying to be good participants.
3: Are you all right?
6: They're trying to do the right thing. They're not doing something because they have to. They're doing it because they think they ought to. And that's all the difference in the world.
3: 420 volts.
2: Suddenly I'm thinking this is actually a darker interpretation than the original.
0: Absolutely darker.
2: Because they are doing it.
0: No question about it.
2: They have the agency.
0: Yep.
2: And they think it's right. Although clearly on some level they know it isn't.
6: There's a sort of chilling comparison, which is a speech that Himmler gave to the SS, some SS leaders, when they were about to commit a range of atrocities. And he said, look, this is what you're going to do is, of course you don't want to do this. Of course nobody wants to be killing other people. We realize this is hard work, but what you're doing is for the good of Germany, and this is necessary in order to advance our noble cause.
2: Wow. So then...
0: Hey, wait, I'm almost done, guys. Give me two more minutes.
2: So in the Milgram case...
0: Uh-huh.
2: Well, if the idea is that people will do bad if they think it's good, like it's a good, noble cause. Well, what's the noble cause in this case?
0: Science. You can see this in the surveys that the men filled out after the experiments were over.
10: This was exactly what was on my mind. If the experiment had to be successful, it had to be carried on.
0: The questionnaires they filled out are part of the Milgram archive at Yale.
10: Willing to help in a worthwhile experiment.
0: And it's kind of surprising. A lot of them are really positive, even though they've just been told that they were duped.
10: Research in any field is a must, particularly in this day and age. Do you think that more studies of this sort should be carried out? Definitely yes.
6: As onlookers to the study, we have this kind of godlike sort of vision of like, well, of course what they're doing is wrong. But if it looked at from another perspective, there is a sense in which you could celebrate what they're doing. I'm not suggesting one should, but I'm just saying there is a sense in which these people are prepared to do something that's very painful to them and to someone else because they want to promote science. Well, you know, you can see that's a good thing. If you dressed it up and if you just had some minor variants of the paradigm, you could presumably make this out. These are people who are incredibly noble. They are. I mean, it's the fact, of course, that they're administering pain to a stranger. That's what's horrifying about it. But imagine they were administering pain to themselves. Imagine they really were, had to administer shocks themselves or something. But if they were prepared to do that, when I suspect a lot of them would, then we'd say these are people who really believe in science. And isn't this a good thing that we have people in our society who are willing to make sacrifices for the greater good?
2: So in the end, where do you come down? Do you leave this experiment in a light mood or in a dark mood?
6: I would say in a powerful mood. We're close to some really fundamental truths about human nature. And, you know, my views about human nature are that it affords infinite potentials for lightness and dark. There's lots and lots of lessons here. But one is, I think, you know, when you're enjoined to do something for the greater good, maybe ask yourself the question, what is greater and what is good?
2: Oh, well, that right there, I've slapped some quotations around that.
6: Yeah.
2: This is Radiolab, and today,
7: evil?
2: Although, I don't know if that's the right word for this next thing.
7: When you call someone evil, then you're kind of done with them. Yeah. But there's been a fellow, he's such a puzzle to me, I can't quite place him. And I heard about him from science writer Sam Keane.
11: Well, let's talk about Fritz Haber. So first of all, could you just, like, when did he live and what did he look like and that kind of stuff?
12: He was doing his great science work right around the turn of the 20th century, so right around 1900. And he was someone who had very big ambitions.
2: Just to put that in context, and to bring a few other of our storytellers in.
13: He comes from Breslau, Germany.
2: That's Fred Kaufman, reporter.
13: Which is a fairly small, you know, a smallish sort of town. And so does Clara.
2: That's Fritz Haber's wife.
7: We're going to meet her later.
13: Right, Clara comes from the same town. And they're both secularized Jews.
2: But this was a moment in German history, he says, when Jews had a decent amount of freedom.
13: And this is the difference between Kaiser Wilhelm and, of course, Hitler's Germany.
14: Yeah, to put it in context.
2: Dan Charles, he's a historian.
14: His was the first generation when a young Jewish boy could truly imagine that he could just be a regular part of that society. He could do anything.
2: Fast forward 10 years, Fritz Haber is a professor.
7: Small university.
2: He's working with chemicals. It's about 1880.
7: And he throws himself at one of the central issues facing Germany at that time.
13: Germany has a problem.
7: A big problem.
13: It has enough what they used to call then solar energy.
7: You know, energy from the sun to grow crops.
13: To feed about 30 million people. However, that leaves behind 20 million Germans.
2: You mean they're looking at 20 million people going hungry?
13: That's what we're heading towards. I mean, you have to remember, during the Crimean War in the 1850s, Europe starves.
7: So around the turn of the century, for German scientists like Haber, this was the challenge.
13: He wants to feed. He wants to feed Germany.
2: And actually, this wasn't just a German thing. A lot of people were beginning to worry that with about 1.5 billion people on the planet at that point, that maybe we were maxing out, that the Earth couldn't support this many people.
7: And everyone thought, well, we know the solution.
2: Yeah, we just need a whole lot more of one simple element.
13: Nitrogen.
7: They needed more.
2: Nitrogen.
13: Nitrogen is an essential part of amino acids and proteins.
2: And when you stick a seed, like a wheat seed, in the ground,
7: one of the reasons it grows is because it's sucking up all the nitrogen in the soil.
2: To make its cell walls.
13: Without nitrogen, you don't have life.
2: Now, of course, you could find some nitrogen out in the world.
11: Natural deposits would be like seaweed or...
12: Manure was one.
2: You know, you could find it in cow manure or...
12: Guano.
7: Which was basically...
12: bat poop and seagull poop.
2: Which made that poop
7: valuable.
12: And actually, two nations in South America went to war.
2: Literally over bat.
12: You could say people were bat crazy.
2: By the way, that's reporter Latif Nasser.
12: You know, this was like oil is today. This is...
7: Everybody was desperate for sources, new sources of nitrogen, and to make the problem even more annoying?
12: The most common source of nitrogen is in the air around us. It makes up 4 out of every 5 or so molecules that we breathe. So it's very...
11: So it's a lot.
12: Yes, 80% of the air is nitrogen atoms.
7: So all the nitrogen you'd ever need...
2: was right there.
13: You can't, like, throw that air onto a plant. You know, they couldn't deploy it.
2: Meaning they couldn't capture it.
13: That's right. And part of the problem here, and although, once again, we're getting a little ahead of ourselves, is that nitrogen is trivalent.
10: Trivalent.
13: Trivalent. In other words, nitrogen has really strong attachments to itself.
10: What he means is that when nitrogen atoms are just free-floating in the air, they will cling to each other, fiercely hold together, and it's almost impossible to pry them apart.
13: His calculations showed that it couldn't be done.
11: At least not without a
13: tremendous amount of energy.
10: More energy than seemed, like,
11: possible to make.
13: Yeah, yes, but, you know,
10: being ambitious.
13: Haber starts thinking, in order to do this, we need to pressure this. We need to put it under a lot of pressure.
10: So he starts experimenting. He figures out a way to take a lot of air that's filled with these little nitrogen bonds clinging to each other and pump it
13: to a big iron tank
15: under extreme, extreme pressure
13: at high temperature.
15: And then he forces hydrogen into the tank.
16: Get in there!
13: And you have a number of chemical reactions. And what happens is that you're elbowing the nitrogen apart from itself and then forcing it to bond with the hydrogen in a new way.
10: And when hydrogen and nitrogen bond together, the thing you get
13: is ammonia.
10: A liquid that has captured the nitrogen right out of the air.
13: You literally get a drip, drip, drip of ammonia. It is arguably the most significant scientific breakthrough of them all.
17: Bread from the air was the phrase.
11: Wow.
15: Because Haber had figured out a way to take nitrogen from the air, put it into the barren ground, and grow wheat.
13: This has allowed the world to have 7 billion people. This is what's driving the world towards 10, 12 by 2050. Now we're seeing about 100 million tons of synthetic fertilizer produced industrially each year, and that tonnage then moves into our food source. Our food source then moves into our bodies, and the rough statistics are that half of each of our bodies contains nitrogen from the Haber process.
10: No,
11: really?
15: And so in 1918, Fritz Haber gets a Nobel Prize. But, and this is why this is such an interesting guy, around this same time, officials in the U.S. government are calling him a war criminal.
10: All right, just to back up for 1 second.
15: After Haber's nitrogen discovery,
10: he was promoted.
17: You know, he takes over leadership of this institute in Berlin, and he starts hobnobbing with a whole different level of society.
15: That's Stan Charles again.
17: I mean, it's a pretty heady thing for, you know, a Jewish kid from Breslau to be hobnobbing with the emperor and cabinet ministers. He's part of the club, and he really, really relished it.
10: And not just because he was vain, which everyone agrees he was, but because he loves his country.
13: He loves the fatherland, and he loves Germany.
17: So
10: when World War I begins,
17: he signs up immediately, sends a letter volunteering for duty,
15: saying, you know the process that I use to make food? Well, I can use that same process to make explosives.
11: Because the thing that you put into the ground to grow more food is also the thing you can explode to make a bomb?
13: That's correct. Because it takes such energy and pressure to separate it, this trivalent bond is so strong that when it comes back together, that energy that's released, it could be used for life or death.
17: In any case,
10: back to World War I.
17: There's trench warfare, it gets bogged down, and Haber has an idea.
18: He goes straight to the German High Command, and he pitches this idea.
17: He says, well, we can drive those enemy soldiers out of trenches with gas.
10: Chlorine gas.
18: We'll basically bring it to the front, and when the wind is right, we'll just spray it.
17: But the generals were not all that convinced.
18: No.
17: They just didn't like it.
10: A lot of them were like, this is not how you fight a war.
18: It's like playing dirty,
17: yeah.
18: Sort of unsportsmanlike.
17: But he organizes soldiers, he organizes whole gas units.
18: And nobody even had to ask.
17: He takes command of them partially. He travels to the front.
15: And on April 22nd...
10: 1915?
18: 1915.
15: Haber finds himself in a little town in Belgium called Ypres.
18: Y-P-R-E-S. Actually, the Americans called it Ypres.
11: Whatever you call it.
18: This was one of the bloodiest arenas on the Western Front.
15: The Germans were on one side, the French, the Canadians, and the British on the other. And there, behind the German lines, is...
18: Our friend, Fritz Haber.
0: Our friend.
18: He's bald, he has a pot belly, he has these pince-nez spectacles, he's chomping on a Virginian cigar, he was always smoking these Virginian cigars, and he's wearing a fur coat
0: really?
18: In what is basically like the Baghdad of his time.

0: describe it as a cloud, and then others describe it as this kind of 15-foot wall kind of hugging the land, and it's just sort of approaching. And it's moving at about 1 meter per second.
1: And according to some accounts, as it crept across no man's land,
0: The leaves would just sort of shrivel, and the grass was turning to the color of metal. Birds would just fall from the air.
1: Within minutes, the gas reached the Allied side, and as soon as it did, soldiers began to convulse.
0: They were gagging, they were choking. Hundreds of them were falling to the ground.
1: What is the gas doing to them exactly?
0: I think what it's doing is if you breathe it in, it sort of irritates your lungs to the extent that they sort of fills up with fluid so quickly that you sort of drown in your own phlegm.
1: So they were actually drowning?
0: Literally drowning on land.
1: Wow.
0: Yellow mucus was frothing out of their mouths. Those who could still breathe would turn blue.
1: This is a description of hell.
0: Yeah.
2: But Haber saw it as a wonderful success and wished that the Germans had been better prepared to exploit it, because he felt like they really could have made a terrific advance if they had had more confidence.
0: And he is celebrated for it. He gets promoted to the rank of captain.
3: And he goes home for a few days, a hero. But when he gets there, he has to contend with his wife,
2: Clara Immerwahr.
3: Clara.
2: Also from Breslau, also from a Jewish family. And also a scientist, unusually so in those times.
4: She was actually sort of a genius herself. She was one of the first women to earn a PhD in her country.
3: And shortly after his return, Clara allegedly confronts him and says, look, you are morally bankrupt. How could you?
4: But Haber just kind of ignored her. And
1: according to legend,
4: he actually threw a dinner party in celebration
1: of the big victory,
4: invited his friends over.
1: Now, we don't actually know if he threw a party.
2: I consider that apocryphal.
1: Dan doesn't think so. But what's clear is that he saw no reason to question what he had done, and that infuriated Clara.
4: Especially because she found out he was leaving the next day to direct more gas attacks.
5: And they probably had an argument.
4: Yeah.
5: Undoubtedly they had an argument.
3: That's historian Fritz Stern, who also happens to be Fritz Haber's godson.
4: They had a quarrel.
5: More than that.
3: Let's call it a fight.
4: And later that night,
0: after the party, Haber takes a bunch of sleeping pills, goes to sleep. And she takes his service revolver.
5: Fritz Haber's pistol.
3: Walks outside to the garden.
0: And pulls the trigger.
6: Shoots herself
3: in the chest.
6: And is found by her son.
3: By her son?
6: Yes.
5: Age 13, I think.
0: And he finds her actually still alive, with the life about to run out of her.
6: Haber, it's unknown what happens for the rest of that evening, but it is a well-documented fact that the very next morning,
4: on schedule,
0: he goes back to the front.
2: To the Eastern Front.
5: Leaving his son alone with his dead mother.
3: That's
2: cold, huh?
3: Yeah.
2: Heartless.
5: It was a terrible moment.
2: Did he run away? Was it duty?
6: The son eventually, after he emigrates to America, kills himself.
3: See, now, around this point, I just don't want to have anything to do with this guy. I just want to take a shower and walk away.
1: Yeah. Yeah, me too. You know, on the other hand, I mean, if you look at the grand calculus, people he's helped or fed versus people he's killed, I mean, he's fed billions of people. I don't know that you could entirely call him bad. I might even tilt towards saying he's a little good, to be honest.
3: You wouldn't, though, would you really? Would you really think that this guy's a good guy?
1: Honestly, yeah.
3: Just because of a mathematical summing up?
1: We're talking billions of people.
3: He's standing there on the front, pushing the gas into the lungs of other human beings. Now, admittedly, it's a war, but still. Then he goes and, you know, and celebrates that, and then walks away from his child and his wife dead in the garden and says, more of that, please.
1: Well, there's something distasteful about the fact that he was too into it. But like, I do think on some level you have to divorce the man from his deeds, and you got to ask, is the world better with him or without him? I think you got to answer it with him, right?
3: Well,
1: should we keep going with the story?
3: Yeah.
1: All right.
3: So, Sam, what happened to this guy?

0: after World War One.
1: He actually was very humiliated that Germany had lost, and especially humiliated over the fact that they had to pay enormous war reparations to other countries. So he decided he was going to invent a process to pay for these reparations by himself. And what he decided to do is go into the ocean, into seawater, which contains very small levels of gold. But, you know, over the entire ocean, there's a lot of gold dissolved into the sea.
2: And he spends 5 years in a futile effort to distill gold from the ocean's waters.
3: Sounds insane. On the other hand, if anyone could do it.
4: He was trying to repeat this master stroke.
0: Needless to say,
2: he fails.
4: It was actually a crushing blow for him.
3: And then things really take a turn.
4: 1933 comes, and Hitler takes over. And one of the first acts that the Nazis do is to
0: basically issue an order
4: that says there shall be no Jews in the civil service.
3: Now, Haber was Jewish, but because he'd served in World War One,
4: he technically would be exempt.
3: But 75% of the people who worked for him at the Institute, they were Jewish.
4: And they would have to be dismissed.
3: So he decides to take a stand.
4: And says, this is intolerable, I'm going to resign.
0: He says that he's always been hiring people based on how smart they are and not who their grandparents were.
3: So he sends a letter to the Ministry of Education resigning, and he leaves Germany. Telling a friend, he felt like he'd lost his homeland.
4: And then he starts this period of roaming. He eventually goes to England.
3: But in a famous incident, one of England's leading scientists refuses to shake his hand.
4: And he is basically homeless at this point. You know, he's a man adrift.
3: Meanwhile,
4: his health is failing. In 1934, he takes a trip to Switzerland to a sanatorium.
3: But before he can get there,
4: his heart fails and he dies.
0: Now, there's a footnote to this that is very strange. I got a little, my dorsal hairs stood up when I read the end of this.
4: Right. So during World War One, Haber's Institute had developed a formulation of insect-killing gas called Zyklon.
0: Zyklon A.
3: Which was originally just a pesticide.
0: And once again, another nitrogen compound.
5: It was developed in his institute. He knew about it.
0: In fact, his chemist had given this particular pesticide a smell. It was a warning smell so that people didn't inadvertently breathe it in and get sick.
4: But after the Nazis take over...
3: This is after he died.
4: They reach back to the shelf and they find this Zyklon stuff. And they ask for it to be reformulated to take out the warning smell. And it becomes Zyklon B, the killing gas of the concentration camps.
0: Did members of Haber's family die in the concentration camps?
4: Yeah, members of his extended family did. Certainly friends of his did.
5: There's something deeply, deeply wounding, distressing, upsetting at the thought that he had anything to do with Zyklon B. But he did. The use of it, he couldn't have imagined.

0: So, how do you feel about him now? Because, I don't know, I can't help but feel bad for the guy. Despite the chlorine gas, like, he didn't intend for that to happen. He could have never imagined that.
1: No, but there's part of me that says, you know, here's a guy who just wanted to do everything better than it had ever been done before, whether it was feeding or killing.
0: And he does.
1: And he does. But he does it with a kind of amoral athleticism. You know, he does it without humility, without a lot of doubt. And, you know, it's a craft, but it's a craft with consequences. And to approach it with kind of crazy joy, I don't know. I would rather have scientists who carry doubt with them as they proceed.
0: Yeah, I agree with that. Maybe it's all about doubt in the end.
1: We're trying to think about what goes on in the mind of a bad person.
0: Yeah, we didn't really come to any kind of agreement with the Hobbard.
1: He didn't leave books or diaries to say, like, what were you thinking? So in this last section...

0: you're going to try to get close to a very bad man.
1: And then we could ask.
0: And then the question really to wonder about is, what difference would that make?
1: Yeah.
0: But we should warn you ahead of time. This next section of the program has some references which are extremely graphic, not to everybody's taste. So if you have kids in the room, maybe this is a time to tell them to go brush their teeth or something.
2: Yeah, yeah.
0: It comes to us from our reporter, Aaron Scott.
3: Aaron. Yes, Jeff Jensen.
1: All right, so who is this guy we're hearing?
4: This is Jeff Jensen, and he's a reporter in L.A., and he wrote this graphic novel that I read about one of the most prolific serial killers in U.S. history.
2: Gary Leon Ridgway.
4: The Green River Killer.
2: The first victims of the Green River Killer were found in the summer of 1982.
5: The Green River murders terrorized Seattle in the 1980s.
6: In Seattle today, a man called the Green River Killer.
4: Ridgway murdered at least 49 women.
7: The so-called Green River Killer.
4: But it's suspected that it could be upwards of 75.
7: Wow.
6: Making him the most prolific serial killer in American history.
2: All the victims were prostitutes.
4: He buried them or left their bodies in these little clumps in the woods.
8: The killer seemed to have placed the bodies as if they were mannequins.
2: And in January of 1984, the Green River Task Force was formed. And my father was recruited to the task force.
4: So Jeff wrote this book because his father, Tom Jensen, was one of the lead detectives tracking Gary Ridgway. He ultimately spent 17 years searching for this man.
2: In December of 2001, my father and his colleagues make the arrest.
5: DNA testing matched him to the crime.
2: They arrest Gary Leon Ridgway, and on June 13, 2003, Gary was secretly taken out of his jail cell and brought to a sort of very nondescript, concrete, ugly office building. And
4: over the next 6 months,
2: from June to early December,
4: it was Tom's job to get Gary to open up
2: and give up the few details that they really needed to link him certifiably to all these crimes.
9: Today's date is June 17th, year 2003. The time now is 08:36 hours.
4: So every day they would bring him into this conference room.
9: This is a continuation of an interview with Gary Leon Ridgway.
4: And interrogate him.
10: Yeah, what have you remembered since we last talked yesterday?
11: I got those all at night, mostly. Most of some, but I remember picking her up at.
4: It immediately became apparent that there was going to be difficulties.
11: As far as I know, I don't know if I did or not.
4: He would deny things, he would obscure, he would dance around things.
2: He didn't really want a cop to everything that he did.
9: I gotta tell you, I'm not totally comfortable that you're providing all the information.
4: Especially when it came to one particular fact.
2: What my father and his colleagues know is that something was done to these bodies, many of them, after they were murdered.
1: Is he saying what I think he's saying?
2: Yeah. Necrophilia. Gary is dancing around this topic. Gary had denied this to his own lawyers. So my father and the other interviewer in that room that morning, Detective John Mattson, they start using a line of a tact of interviewing him that was very...
10: It's okay. It's okay if you did.
2: Stunningly, shockingly empathetic.
10: Nothing to be ashamed of. Mm-hmm. Thousands of people have done it before you. You're not the first one.
2: You know, you're not the first person that's ever done this.
10: You're not going to be the last one.
2: You won't be the last?
10: That's one of the things that we need to know.
2: The father's trying to, like, reach out to him.
10: Okay. I know it was more than an urge.
2: It's okay to admit this. You need to admit this.
10: Okay. It's all right. But we've got to know that. That's one of the things we have to know. And that's why it's okay to let it out.
2: And he does.
11: Yes, I did lie about that. But that's when I was, I went back one time before, and I owned some of the, but I, like I said, I gotta give it out. I can't keep holding it.
10: No, it's building up.
2: So this was a major breakthrough.
1: So he ends up admitting it.
4: In graphic detail.
2: And it gets even more disturbing for my father as the conversation suddenly pivots to another victim.
11: Other than one that was real close to me.
2: By the name of Carol Christensen.
11: Christensen. I dated her several times, two times before.
2: He brings her up as an example of a woman that he actually had strong feelings for.
10: You liked this girl.
11: I liked her.
9: She was good to you.
11: She was good to me.
2: And as it happens, my father has very

0: vivid memories of investigating the Carol Christensen murder, speaking with Carol's mom, Carol's little daughter.
1: Killed her. She was, I knew she had a daughter.
0: And so
1: in the last one,
0: Gary starts going through this narrative of what he did to Carol.
1: The last time she was in a hurry.
0: She like was allegedly in a rush.
1: And she didn't.
0: And like it kind of like hurt his feelings.
1: Wasn't satisfying me. It made me mad because she wasn't very much in a hurry. She had something else on her mind. And I, you know, killed her.
2: Did you kill her?
1: I choked her with my arm. And the way I killed her, I cared for her because I dated her before, but this didn't turn out right.
0: Up until that point, Gary refused to say that from the minute I picked these women up, I wanted to kill them. He claimed they were in the middle of a sex act. He would get distracted. Something would happen. He just kind of went crazy. He had snapped. And almost like blaming the victims. And my father wasn't buying it.
2: Let's back up a little bit.
0: The fact that he kept on doing it over and over and over again was like, come on.
2: You've been through this a lot of times before, and she's already told you she's in a hurry.
0: You knew what was going to happen.
2: And you've done this how many times before? 10, 15, 20 times. You know what's going to happen if she pisses you off.
1: Mm-hmm.
2: And you like her. You're telling us all this.
1: Yes.
2: Yet you go into this anyway, knowing full well that it could end up in her death.
0: Yeah. And Gary just says,
1: yes,
0: that is true. When I picked them up, I was going to kill them. Finally acknowledging, yeah, that's true. There's a pause, and my father just says,
2: why?
0: Why? Why did you do this?
2: Did you need to kill?
0: And that was a question that had haunted my father for decades.
2: Why?
0: In that why, in that one simple why that he asked Gary, there was a lot of questions he was asking. Why did you inflict all this suffering on them, on us? Why did you take these women off the streets and want to destroy them?
2: Why?
0: Why? And the answer is unsatisfying.
1: Yes, I did need to kill. I needed to kill her because of that.
3: Wait, what?
4: I just needed to kill because of that. And then he just trails off.
3: I need to kill because of that. That's it?
4: Yeah.
0: You know, I just wanted to kill him. I just needed to kill them. In that moment, my father, he stands up and he says,
2: touched me.
0: You've touched me, Gary.
2: You've touched me. Let me take a break.
5: Okay, we're going off tape now. It's 09:24 hours on June 17th, year 2003.
0: He walked out of the room and just started weeping.
4: They spent the next 6 months interrogating him. They brought in psychiatrists and forensic psychologists to try to get an answer. Gary says, I needed to kill, and they go, why? And he says, because of the rage. And, well, why the rage? And because women have stepped on me all my life. Well, why can't you deal with it in a normal way? Each answer just begs another why. And even though in the end they got him to confess to these 49 murders, they never really get any closer to an answer than this first one.
0: That afternoon, he gets in his car, goes home. He finds my mom on the deck, sits down next to her. She says, what happened today? And my dad said, I don't want to talk about it. And to this day, they have not talked about that day. And he hasn't talked about it with anyone until I interviewed him for the book.
4: And why is it so important, do you think, to understand the why behind such an evil act?
0: Well, the thing that haunts me about the why question is that I'm reminded of like one of the oldest stories in the Bible, which is the story of Job. The story of Job is that one day God and Satan are having a conversation and they're saying, have you checked out Job? You know, I'm really proud of Job. He believes in me and he trusts me so much, and He has such great faith in me. And Satan is like, I bet I can change his mind. And so Satan basically systematically destroys Job's life, takes away his wife, his children, all his material possessions. What follows is this ongoing conversation between Job and his friends about, why does this happen? Why does God allow this to happen? Only then does God speak up and kind of say, like, you're going to question me? Like, you know, who are you? My point is, sometimes when we ask the why in the face of profound evil, I kind of wonder if what we're doing is that we're daring God to show himself. And I think what we want out of the why is meaning, meaning to life, to reveal itself in a way that restores order and gives us hope that all of this isn't just meaningless chaos.
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13: And you're tuned to ABC Radio National right across the nation. Natasha Mitchell bringing you our live event show, Big Ideas. After the news, we're heading to the stage of the Sydney Opera House for this year's All About Women Festival. The topic, it's a mighty one, medical misogyny. How women's health has been dismissed or diminished, rendered invisible, misdiagnosed. Some top speakers up next on how it's changing, coming up.
14: ABC News with David Rollins. Iranian state media is reporting that the country's government has halted negotiations with the US over an end to the war in the Middle East in protest over Israel's conduct in Lebanon. Nick Parmeter has the latest.
15: The Tasnim news agency is reporting that Iran has stopped talks and the exchange of messages through mediator Pakistan. It says Iran views an end to fighting in Lebanon as a precondition for any deal to end the broader regional war. The report follows comments from Iranian Foreign Ministry spokesperson Ismail Baghaei earlier in the day that Israel was trying to undermine diplomatic negotiations. Israeli Prime Minister Benjamin Netanyahu had announced he'd ordered strikes on Dahiyeh in Beirut's southern suburbs, long considered the stronghold for the Iranian-backed militant group Hezbollah.
14: Shadow Defence Minister James Patterson says Australia needs contingency plans now that a submarine deal with the United States has changed. The government has announced it will now buy 3 second-hand Virginia-class submarines from the US instead of a mix of new and used ahead of the transition to nuclear submarines. Mr. Patterson says the second-hand subs will have a shorter lifespan, making the SSN AUKUS program to build our own nuclear submarines from 2040 all the more crucial.
16: That puts massively increased pressure on the SSN AUKUS program. If that can't be delivered, then a very serious capability gap could emerge in both undersea warfare and long-range stealth strike. And I think we do need to be having a conversation now about contingency plans.
14: A 13-year-old Queensland boy is in custody after an investigation involving the counter-terrorism unit. He was initially detained last Thursday after allegedly making threats with a knife in Maryborough. Police later raided the home on Saturday and seized an electronic device. Acting Detective Superintendent Jason Hindmarsh says it will be alleged the boy had extremist material and was planning violent acts at a local school.
17: We're in the very early process of reviewing these devices, but we do have evidence that there was planning towards death and GBH, and it's too early to say if there was an ideological, religious or political motivation.
14: There are calls for the federal government to plan for gas use decline so the transition is slow and steady without any nasty shocks. A new Grattan Institute report has found that gas use has been in steep decline for the past decade and that the Australian government has ignored the decline and failed to plan for it. Program director and lead author of the report, Alison Reeve, says consumers will end up with higher gas bills if the government doesn't act.
11: At the moment, it's just a bunch of individual decisions, which means that there's not a lot of visibility and not a lot of control over what's happening. The other thing that they need to do is to start thinking about how they're going to make sure that gas can play that backup role.
14: The Victorian opposition is accusing the state government of sidelining corruption allegations because it's waiting until after the November election to give the watchdog stronger powers. Jason Katsaris has more.
12: The Victorian government says it plans to strengthen the state's anti-corruption watchdog by giving it so-called follow-the-money powers. The new powers will allow IBAC to probe allegations relating to subcontractors on government projects, with legislation due to be tabled by the end of the year. But in a statement, Liberal leader Jess Wilson says the government is stalling the changes until after the November election. She's accusing the government of sidelining allegations of serious corruption on government construction sites. Premier Jacinta Allen today acknowledged the allegations as serious and said the police investigations were underway.
14: In sport, former Socceroos captain Paul Wade says the final squad announcement is a brutal moment for players who narrowly missed selection. Coach Tony Popovich has locked in Australia's 26-man World Cup squad, leaving several hopefuls outside the final group. Christian Volpato has been selected just days after switching allegiance from Italy to Australia, alongside uncapped striker Tete Yenge. Wade says it's typical of Popovich to keep players waiting until the final stages as he looks to build pressure and competition within the group.
18: I suppose in the dressing room, Tony Popovich, he's not changed. Me and Debbie Spillane used to call the A-League on ABC Radio, and we get to the ground and look at the team sheet. We had no idea who 4 out of the 11 were playing, because that's what Popovich does. He keeps everybody on their toes.
14: That brings you up to date with the latest ABC News. More in 1 hour's time.
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13: Today on Big Ideas, extraordinary stories of medical misogyny, from GP appointments and hospital procedures to medical research and clinical trials. How women's health has been dismissed, diminished, even misdiagnosed. And how the healthcare system is finally, slowly changing. G'day, Natasha Mitchell bringing you Big Ideas, your front row seat to big thinkers at the very best live events. It's a big stage today at the Sydney Opera House on Gadigal Country for the 2026 All About Women Festival. Dr. Zoe Wainer is the inaugural Director General of the Australian Centre for Disease Control. She's a cardiothoracic surgeon by training who, as Deputy Secretary in the Victorian Health Department, conducted Australia's first ever public inquiry into women's pain. Yorta Yorta woman Summer May Finlay is an Associate Professor in Indigenous Health at the University of Wollongong. And asking the questions today is Deputy Editor of Guardian Australia, Gabrielle Jackson, author of the book Pain and Prejudice, How the Medical System Ignores Women and What We Can Do About It.
23: So let's start at the very beginning. Zoe, what is medical misogyny?
20: It's a broad and complex concept, but really we're looking at both conscious and unconscious bias against women in health and medical research. We see this throughout the entire pipeline, right from what we call laboratory or basic research all the way through to clinical medicine, where women are either forgotten, ignored, assumed that they're smaller men, and the consequence is that we have poorer outcomes often, or where our pain is dismissed or neglected.
23: And Summer, can you tell us a bit about what you understand medical misogyny to be and the unique ways that that affects First Nations women?
21: I don't really have much to add to that fantastic description, so I'll focus on Aboriginal and Torres Strait Islander women. So again, not only are women excluded, but Aboriginal and Torres Strait Islander people are even less likely to be involved, particularly in, let's say, clinical trials. We know that our experience

0: Cases are not included in research generally unless it is specifically focused on Aboriginal and Torres Strait Islander people. And then when our research is, when we are included in research, we are actually often just part of the number. So our unique experiences, histories aren't always actually explored or understood particularly well. And what that means for our mob is that we often don't necessarily receive care in a way that is appropriate, or the results or outcomes of that research don't reflect the needs of our communities.
1: When I write about this, I often get lots of messages from men saying, "What are you talking about? Women live longer than men. How can this be an issue?" What do you say to that, Zoe?
2: They do, but women often live in poorer health than men do. I had an experience when I was a junior doctor of presenting a New England Journal paper, which is, of course, a very prestigious journal, to a cardiology team, and it was outlining what we've known for a long time and continues to be an issue, which is that women, when they present to an emergency department, are less likely to be diagnosed with a cardiac event. Once they are diagnosed, they take longer to get to treatment, and they often have worse outcomes. When I presented this article, there was furious agreement amongst the cardiologists that they didn't treat their female patients any differently, which is, of course, actually the problem. But the professor of the unit said, "Look, it's an interesting study, but we can't be expected to undertake research into all minority groups." So what was probably not the last career-ending move I've made in my life, I quietly pointed out to him that 51% of the population was not a minority, and yes, we do need to understand priority populations. But actually, at the heart of it, it's not just about women. It's about understanding the difference between women and men as well. There are conditions that women have better outcomes or are more likely to be diagnosed with, such as osteoporosis. Men are less likely to be diagnosed or even tested for osteoporosis because it's seen as a female disease. So this is actually, it is an equity issue, but it's also about 100% of the population. Understanding that difference is really important as well. So equally, I would say to men, you know, you have mothers, sisters, daughters, that this is also part of your business from that perspective.
1: And Summer, obviously in the Aboriginal and Torres Strait Islander community in Australia, the health outcomes are worse for men and women.
0: Yes.
1: So what are the unique issues that you see are prevalent in trying to solve in terms of women's health?
0: I mean, we know health is complicated, right? So quite a large amount of the disparity is caused by a range of factors, such as what we call the social determinants. So all of the things that you experience that impact your health that aren't necessarily health related, like levels of education, housing, etc. So there are those factors which are not necessarily within the scope of the medical space. But in addition to that, we often aren't getting diagnosed for cancers until much later, or we are experiencing other chronic conditions

0: rates and yet not necessarily experiencing the healthcare system in an appropriate way. So when we talk about healthcare, and again, there is obviously general racism in the healthcare system. Anyone who is a person of colour knows this, and it only takes one negative experience with for yourself or with your family to then treat every healthcare experience with extra care. As a very well-educated, articulate person who can advocate for myself, I have experienced racism in the healthcare system. I've experienced racism in the healthcare system as a woman when I was pregnant. So I was told that despite being 40 when I had my first baby and having gestational diabetes, which we're also more likely to get as Aboriginal women, that I would be high risk anyway because I was Aboriginal. That is a New South Wales health policy. We have racism built into the system. And it's even worse for women when you think about all of the negative experiences that women are experiencing in the healthcare system. It isn't compounded by racism. And this is why our mob get diagnosed later for things like cancer, because they just don't trust the healthcare system and don't turn up.
1: It's a real issue, isn't it, that kind of trust? And I think that we see it through a lot of women who have chronic diseases, and especially women in pain, start second-guessing themselves when they go to hospitals. Zoe, I first came across your work when I was researching for my book. My book did not end where it started. When I first started, I thought, I'll write a book about women's bodies, because I thought that our lack of understanding about our bodies was the reason we were not seeking care and didn't understand what was happening to us. And then I realised at some stage that, like, nobody understood women's bodies, actually. Like, the whole of medicine just had never really studied it in any serious way. And I think that when I came across some of your work on heart attacks in women was a real light bulb moment. It was the moment when I thought, oh, no, what I'm suspecting is real. So I wondered, this is a double question here. First, tell us how you got interested in sex and gender in health, and then tell us a little bit about the cardiac work that you've done.
2: Look, I was born into a household dedicated to social justice when it came to women's health. So my parents were pioneers in the 60s and 70s to legalise access to safe abortion. So that was a milieu into which I grew up and really remained deeply committed. And my mother also did a PhD as a social scientist looking at why rural female GPs can have such a challenging time in their workplace. So I was certainly primed for it. And then obviously I had that experience as an intern when I presented the article on cardiac, and started actually a PhD. I was training as a cardiothoracic surgeon, and I started a PhD looking at lung cancer. Started off a little bit like your book. It didn't end where it started. It started in genomics, and then I did a side study looking at what we call PET scans, which is a test for cancer. And there was a theory that the hotter the PET scan, the more malignant that the cancer was. And I split the study by sex, and what it showed that it was that it was highly prognostic in men and not at all in women. If you hadn't split it by sex, it would have just looked mildly prognostic, and you would have applied that finding to women and to men, and it would have had no value whatsoever in women. So I got really curious about what was going on here. And in my research and looking at the research itself, realised that in cell lines, which is the laboratory research where we start with research, we often don't know the sex of the cell. Every cell in your body has a complement of sex chromosomes that they code for many more things beyond reproduction. So we don't actually know the sex of the cell that we do the laboratory research on. Historically, we have used male animal models, even for female diseases, or we remove the ovaries of the female animal, because apparently the estrous cycle complicates the research. We don't then add it back in, so we actually don't know whether or not it does complicate it, and when they have added it back in, it suggests that it doesn't, and so that's a false belief, and it's not really been accurately tested either. We then take the results from the animals and we apply them to people. Historically, we didn't recruit as many women into clinical trials, and that was partly due to, you know, complications around medications for women who were pregnant when they had been in clinical trials. And that obviously leaves an invidious decision for doctors, because we don't know what these medications do in women or when women are pregnant. So the whole pipeline of research to clinical practice is actually prejudiced against women. They don't know what the results are. But the assumption, very much like my story about the cardiologist, is that women are just small men and we don't have to think about them. But in actual fact, we know our biology is fundamentally very, very different. So the cardiology element that you're referring to, there was a really interesting article in 2018, I think, in the Medical Journal of Australia, which Krista

0: realise what we've known for a long time, which is that if you're a woman in Australia and you present to an emergency department and you're having a heart attack, you're half as likely to be diagnosed as a man and you're twice as likely to be dead in 6 months. Now, that data's not new, and yet we have not seen any shift in the health system to address that. And that's just one example of this, where we see this unconscious or conscious bias in health.
1: Zoe, why hasn't it changed when, as you said, all doctors know that women experience heart attacks differently? They know, they must know by now that women are not getting the same treatment as men. Why won't they fix it?
0: That's a $64 million question. It comes down to unconscious and conscious bias, a lot of it. Some people are really shocked. Even in healthcare, they're shocked. We actually are not teaching our students, our nursing students, our pharmacy students, our medical students. When I went through medical school, when you learnt anatomy, it was male anatomy. You didn't learn on female anatomy. If you went and looked at the textbooks, they were all male anatomy. I had a colleague who was an anatomy teacher, and he actually had to go to use images from pornography because that was only the only thing he could find, actually, of genitalia. Now, I have to say, I've actually looked at recent anatomy books, and they are starting to include it. So when I started this work, people would look at me, and I would agree with them because I was a baby PhD student. What are you talking about, Zoe? This isn't an issue. What I think, Gabrielle, we are changing it. I think we're having this conversation now. We've seen a significant increase in the conversations and the data that's coming forward. But we've got to start to look at our clinical guidelines. You know, I'm reassured that the NHMRC is looking at this, which is our major funding body for health and medical research. But really getting in at the ground level of educating the community as well as our health practitioners is critical in that change.
2: Can I just make a comment on the NHMRC? So, full disclosure, I have funding from the NHMRC, but one of the challenges we have as Aboriginal and Torres Strait Islander people is that there's very few Aboriginal people that have PhDs. There's probably about 800, right? First 50 were in theology, so there's not that many when you think about all the spaces people could be doing work in. And so the vast majority of people that are doing research that involves Aboriginal and Torres Strait Islander people are non-Indigenous. And with that, they bring their own cultural bias, their own cultural lens. And so it's actually compounded. Not only are we not seeing research that's done well with women or focusing specifically on women's experiences, we're actually then not having Aboriginal women's experiences often done by an Aboriginal woman. And so when you are thinking about research and you're interpreting it, even numbers, right? People say numbers are impartial, but they're not. It's the way you actually interpret those numbers. And I'll give you an example. There is a Sydney University who published a paper talking about investment in lifestyle choices. I don't like that term, but that's the term that they used, versus so prevention through lifestyle choices, interventions, or hospitalisation, and which was more cost effective. So the math was appropriate and done well, but in their discussion they said a defining factor of Aboriginal people is their poor lifestyle choices. So when you're actually getting non-Aboriginal people who know nothing about our communities, who have inherited biases in the work that they do and the way they view us, you're then going to have even poorer research on Aboriginal women.
1: So is that why you got into your line of work, Summer?
2: Oh, I'm just curious. It was either journalism or research, I think. But, I mean, I grew up in a household where social justice was definitely a key to the work that my mum does. My mum works really locally in the community. I hate going to Coles with mum. Everyone knows her, right? You can't take so... I'm like, I will go get a coffee and I will see you in an hour. Because everyone knows her in the community. She is really passionate and making better outcomes for people in the community. I get itchy feet, so I moved around. And also, I'm a bit of a... As one of my colleagues would say, a bit of a bolshy black. So I figured I would use that to my advantage and to our community's advantage and actually speak up in spaces that other people can't. Because as someone who is fair-skinned, and yes, colorism still is a thing, who is well-educated and has licensed as an academic to almost say anything as long as it's, I have academic freedom, I use that privilege that I have because of my experience. And I'm going to say my mum was a cleaner. So she and my dad worked really hard to put her three Aboriginal children, their three Aboriginal children, through private schools so that they could, we could have better lives. So my mum needs every joint in her body replaced, all because she wanted to make sure we had an opportunity. So I also have a responsibility to honour that commitment she made to me as a baby to make sure my life was better than what hers was growing up. So I really just kind of do it because I can't help myself. Anyway, I can see Sess over here, a friend of mine. I can't help but actually, if something is not right, I have to say something. So I got into academia because it allows me to build a foundation and to use my privilege to be able to create hopefully better lives for my two girls and other people's children, and then if their children, if they choose to have them.
3: And carrying on that social justice tradition to improve Aboriginal women's healthcare is Yorta Yorta Woman and University of Wollongong Associate Professor Summer May Finlay on ABC Radio National's Big Ideas with me, Natasha Mitchell. Hello. Summer is joining you from the stage of the Sydney Opera House and this year's All About Women Festival. For this conversation, unpicking, unravelling, exploring medical misogyny. Also with Director General of the Australian Centre for Disease Control, Dr. Zoe Wainer, and asking the questions is Deputy Editor of Guardian Australia, Gabrielle Jackson, author of the book Pain and Prejudice, How the Medical System Ignores Women and What We Can Do About It.
1: I want to go back to the clinical trials for a moment because I wrote something once about the lack of female animals in pre-clinical trials, and I actually had quite a flood of messages from research students saying how unfair it was that I was saying they should include the same number of female animals as male animals because they're mostly postgraduate students and they really don't have time to use both and then do the analysis on the differences.
2: Poor them. They're so hard done by those postgrad students.
1: If it was just one, I would have thought, you know, fine. But it was actually like five or six. I don't know if it was a campaign. But I wonder if we could just talk about why we should both include female animals and then analyse the results for sex and gender differences or sex differences in preclinical studies.
0: There's a brilliant woman called Professor Londa Scheibinger at Stanford University, and she was one of the people I found when I was doing my PhD and people were still looking at me like I was crazy talking about this topic, who was doing extraordinary research in it. And she came out to Australia and was asked a similar question, because I've had conversations with researchers who say it's too expensive. I have to double the number of animals, you know, in order to be able to disaggregate by sex and compare. She's just got a really simple answer to that. That's just bad science. It's bad science. So if you want your science to be meaningful, then you have to have equal numbers and you have to have sufficient numbers to be able to disaggregate. A lot of research that you'll see includes sex, and a lot of researchers think they do include sex because they have sex in what they call the multivariate analysis. Sorry, geek out with me on stats for a second. What that does is it removes sex as a factor in what you're testing. It doesn't disaggregate male and female and compare and see if there's a difference. So it's actually a worse outcome because it's acknowledging that may be a factor and then it's removing it. One of the barriers I experienced early on in my journey in the PhD, I listened to a very eminent clinician researcher in cancer, and he would do what they call xenotransplantation. So he would take the tumour out of a human, put it into an animal model to allow him to test. And I very naively asked him in a public forum, did he sex match? So did he take it out of a woman and put it into a female animal and the same for male? He completely humiliated me and said, don't be ridiculous. That wouldn't make any difference. What are you talking about? And he studied growth factors, right, which estrogen and testosterone are major growth factors outside of reproduction. But what occurred to me afterwards is one of the barriers. This person was eminent, extremely well recognised in the research they did, and I then just publicly questioned his entire research. Regretfully, he didn't see it as an opportunity because, of course, he has the data and he could go back and look at it. But I think that's one of our barriers, Gabrielle, where we have people who have really established careers in research and clinical practice and they haven't asked the question. It's certainly a barrier I experience. Some of you may have read, and if you haven't, you can look it up in the conversation. There's a really interesting article about hip replacements. So hip and knee joint replacements are designed on men's anatomy. And if you think about our pelvises, they have very different angles because they're designed to do very different functions. So women are twice as likely to have complications as men are because the devices are not designed for us. When I've asked orthopaedic surgeons about this, their response is, oh no, you just have to do the right operation, because they've never gone and looked at their data and they don't know the answers.
2: And I was going to say, and part of the systemic issue is when you've got people like this researcher, they will have other students underneath them, they will have postdocs, they will have colleagues, they'll be the one that are leading the research. And so their way of thinking, their way of operating is actually permeating the system across the board. And so you're then having people trained in a particular way, and it's not until someone actually risks their own neck like you've done and calls it out, asks the question, decides to do things differently. And that is very hard for a lot of people.
1: And when it comes to human clinical trials, women were not traditionally included. They are now. But last time I looked, it was still only about a third of people in clinical trials are women. Is that still the case today?
0: It's improving. It's definitely improving. And as I've said, since I started this journey, 2005, 2006, I've seen this conversation, you know, get huge momentum, and there is change and people are shifting. So it's improving, but I think it has to be mandatory, really, to ensure that you have equal numbers of both sex.
1: Are there any rules in Australia around including women in human clinical?
0: The NHMRC is really strong on their stance on this, and they've really lately stepped up to the plate to really make that something that researchers have to think about and be very conscious about. And if they're not going to include it, then, you know, justify why.
1: And Summer, we know that there is a bigger burden of disease on the Indigenous population in Australia. What do we know about how many Indigenous people are included in clinical trials?
2: Very few.
1: Is there any signs of improvement?
2: There's conversations around it. There is definitely movement. I mean, there's not a lot of Aboriginal people involved in research generally, unless it's Aboriginal and Torres Strait Islander specific research. And in clinical trials, I've had a conversation with one particular researcher who reached out to me because they realised that the disease that they were actually studying was more likely to impact Aboriginal and Torres Strait Islander people, and yet they weren't included in... They had none that it currently in their study. And so they reached out to me because I used to be co-chair of the Aboriginal Health and Medical Research Council Ethics Committee. So that's the New South Wales Aboriginal Ethics Committee, and we do all research that involves Aboriginal people in health, to talk about how they could recruit. But the answers were not dissimilar to when you were talking about women being involved and female animals. It's just too hard. We're too small a population, we're dispersed. So in New South Wales, we're about 2% of the population. In Australia, we're just sitting under 4%. And so when you're trying to recruit people, and we also are much more likely to have chronic diseases, which often exclude us from clinical trials, mm-hmm. So it requires a substantive investment and impact and focus on it. And most researchers don't do that, and some of it is in part because of their ignorance, I would say, and some of it is because the systems and structures are set up in a way that don't actually enable them to take the time to go out and effectively recruit.
1: It's just a bit too much effort, we keep hearing.
2: Yeah, but it starts at the top, and I have to say again, the NHMRC can do better with this.
1: Yeah, they have been a bit slower than other countries in mandating the inclusion of female animals and human women in trials, haven't they?
2: Yeah, and look, even with Aboriginal and Torres Strait Islander, so there's ethical guidelines for research with Aboriginal and Torres Strait Islander people that was released in 2018, and I was involved in writing those. And as the chair of an ethics committee, pretty sure most researchers probably hadn't read them. I actually resigned as chair of an ethics committee because I was sick of seeing crap research, and as the chair supporting crap research to become average research to then be able to get ethics approval. So I decided I'd use that energy and actually do good research with our mobs and our communities. And I do work in child and maternal health and lactation, supporting women to get good lactation support so they can breastfeed their babies. But the NHMRC is doing better than they were, but there's a lot of room for improvement.
1: So we've established that medicine knows a lot less about women's bodies and health than it does about men. But what does that mean when women go in to see their GP or they go into the emergency department? How does it kind of manifest for women?
0: So firstly, I'd like to say Australia has a really good health system.
2: We do.
0: But we do see unconscious and conscious bias with women. So when I was working in the Victorian government, we undertook an inquiry into women's pain. I think it's one of the world's first. We were expecting, I don't know, 1,500 responses. We got 13,000 women, girls and clinicians who responded to that with just heartbreaking stories. In fact, I was just catching up with a friend of mine last night who fell over in the dark, broke both her legs. She happened to be an elite athlete, had a very high pain tolerance, so she went to bed instead of calling an ambulance because she had two kids at home and no one else. I'm sure there's a whole other story. But when she finally got to hospital, they actually wouldn't give her pain relief because they thought there was drugs or alcohol involved. So they wanted to get social workers involved, child protection involved. And she was saying, could I just have some pain relief? Because she'd broken two bones in one leg, one bone in the other. And she was faced with all these hurdles of proving that she was legitimately there with broken legs to get pain relief before they actually gave it to her. And there are many stories out of the pain inquiry just like that.
1: Summer, there is a particular issue for First Nations women in pain seeking medical treatment, isn't there?
2: Absolutely. So there is a perception amongst some health professionals that we have a higher pain tolerance. May or may not be true, but you know, a lot of, and I was reading a study that came out.
1: I think research has shown that, am I right?
2: Sorry, I mean for individual women.
1: Oh, yes,
2: apologies.
1: Right,
2: like,
1: okay.
2: You know, so we have a range of pain tolerances generally.
1: Yes.
2: Thank you. Don't mean to imply First Nations women have higher pain tolerance. I can tell you, I went through childbirth. I don't think my pain tolerance is that high.
0: Well, let's see if a man could go through it. And then.
2: Yeah. Although, can I say, gallstones hurt more than childbirth, I realised. But anyway, there was a study that came out of Central Australia where they looked at pain relief that was given to Aboriginal women and the perceptions of health professionals around the need for pain relief. And what it came down to in that particular study was that culturally, Aboriginal women were being stoic. They weren't complaining. They weren't speaking up. There's a range of reasons why Aboriginal women don't do that. They don't trust the healthcare system. It may not be their first language. They may have had a negative experience. There are cultural factors around just, you know, not expressing in particular circumstances. And so they were not given appropriate levels of pain relief because they were perceived as not needing it, despite the fact that they clearly did.
1: Mm. And there's a whole other stereotype as well, isn't there? I covered an inquest into a tragic death of a young woman called Naomi Williams in Tumut, who had a chronic pain issue, and she had been to the emergency department 17 times and she was continually turned away. She was sent to drug and mental health services because they assumed she was a drug addict, and when she was coming to the emergency department, she was drug seeking. Twice that service sent her back and said, there's no drug or alcohol issue. She needs to see a specialist. She's in pain. And she was 6 months pregnant and went to the hospital with a fever and in a lot of pain. And they sent her home with two Panadol and she died of septicemia later that night. It was such a tragedy.

0: safety in healthcare in New South Wales, and a woman who was part of that focus group that I was running, that my mum helped me organise, because she, as I said, she's a community broker, and she knows everyone. And so she was saying that that's what happens, and a whole bunch of other things. 2 weeks later, she went to hospital. She was feeling very unwell. She had diabetes, and was sent away and told to take Panadol. Died that night. Died that night because she had fluid building up in her lungs and around her heart. Two young children.
1: Isn't it a tragedy that we have two stories like this just from two people we've come across?
0: Yeah, I literally, well, I mean, you think about Ms. Du, who died. You know, there is a lot of stories about that. Panadol is essentially what is, when, yeah, they tell you to go and take Panadol, it's really essentially, why are you bothering us? And it happens more and more to Aboriginal people than I've seen.
1: Zoe, that pain inquiry has done a massive report and it had some recommendations. Were there any of the recommendations could solve some of these problems of people not being taken seriously?
2: Absolutely. And I mean, just to add to the stories, I have an older relative who presented to the emergency woman who presented to the emergency department with crushing central chest pain radiating up to the jaw and down the left arm. Now, in medical school 101, that's a heart attack. She didn't test positive on any of the tests for heart disease or for having a heart attack, so she was sent home. They retest, she presented again with exactly the same symptoms, sent home. Eventually, they did an angiogram, and I think it's partly because I was an intern on their unit, so it would have been a bit embarrassing, really. And sure enough, she was having cardiac issues and she had a stentable lesion. If she'd been sent home one more time, she probably would have died, but she was being dismissed. And her pain was described, which fascinated me, as atypical. It was only atypical because she was female. That is typical cardiac pain. Another story of a woman who was in her 70s and presented to a GP with pain on intercourse. The GP's response was, "You're lucky to even be having sex at your age," and sent her home. And she had a burst appendix 2 weeks later with emergency surgery. These stories are everywhere. And again, it comes down to that conscious and unconscious bias issue.
0: I would call it willful ignorance. Yeah.
1: Are there any programs that are working that actually make doctors or nurses or the healthcare professionals stop and reconsider before they ignore these atypical symptoms?
2: Look, there's some fantastic works. Obviously, speaking to my previous role in Victoria in women's health.

around the country. So they're Aboriginal organisations, health organisations run by and for Aboriginal and Torres Strait Islander people. So they have a board that's made up of Aboriginal people, which are made up of members who are Aboriginal and Torres Strait Islander people from that community. And these are organisations and health services. And I call them organisations because they're primary health organisations, but they're comprehensive. They do things that aren't just considered to be in the health sphere. So they might have financial counselling, they might work with the justice system, they might have people that are lawyers in there doing a whole range of things with their clients. So these are organisations that really understand Aboriginal and Torres Strait Islander people because the people that manage them, govern them, are Aboriginal and Torres Strait Islander people themselves. The first one was set up just down the road here in Redfern. So that was the first ever Aboriginal medical service in this country. The second was the Victorian Aboriginal Health Service in Melbourne. And these services genuinely are doing and driving health outcomes, better health outcomes for our mob. When it comes to women, we do have...

to actually birth on country and privately. So they had to go up to the hospital. And again, they were having horrendous health outcomes. So now they actually have this beautiful community organisation that is doing birthing on country. So they now have, they got the legislation changed in New South Wales to allow continuity of care. So they would do shared care with their patients, and when they went up to the hospital, they actually had visiting privileges up at the hospital, the Aboriginal health worker and the primary healthcare staff. So they advocated to New South Wales to have the legislation changed so that they could actually go up to that there. They're building a residential drug and alcohol facility. They are, I can't even tell you, they have

0: And they're still not.
1: What a positive example from Summer May Finlay, who is an associate professor in Indigenous Health at the University of Wollongong. On ABC Radio National's Big Ideas, Natasha Mitchell joining you, and you're also hearing from Dr. Zoe Wainer, Director General of the Australian Centre for Disease Control, and the host from Guardian Australia, Gabrielle Jackson. They're exploring medical misogyny at this event at the All About Women Festival at the Sydney Opera House.
2: Well, I want to talk about what the outcomes were with this centre, but first I think there was a lot of publicity about maternal health outcomes in black women in America. I think Serena Williams's experience helped bring that really into the mainstream in a way that wasn't before. So do we know what Indigenous women's experiences are in maternal and child health outcomes in Australia?
0: We know that we are more likely to die
2: during childbirth.
0: Our children are more likely to have poorer health outcomes as well. And as I said, right from the get-go, you are categorised as an Aboriginal woman. So, and what that means as well, like I had a complications during pregnancy, low-lying placenta, on my fifth bleed. I'd been up to hospital every time. It turned out fine, beautiful baby, no problems. But one of the obstetricians was almost not going to discharge me because he didn't think that I would return if I had another bleed. Even though it was my fifth bleed and I had been up to hospital every time, and I'm kind of like, are you not trusting me because I'm a woman? Are you not trusting me because I'm Aboriginal? So we know we have poorer health outcomes. You talk about cardiovascular disease. We have women that go up to hospital who are presenting much younger. My cousin at 45 died. I'm 45. She died at my age of a heart attack because we are presenting younger with cardiovascular disease, which is one of the biggest killers of Aboriginal and Torres Strait Islander people. But yes, we have about 10 years ago, and it has improved, but so has the outcomes for non-Aboriginal women. We had about the same child and maternal health outcomes in Aboriginal communities as Bangladesh.
2: Wow, when was that?
0: I think it was 2014, so just over 10 years ago.
2: And these birthing on country programs, have they improved outcomes?
0: Absolutely. Waminda is seeing better health outcomes. So, for example, because they're working with a service that is in their community that is run by and for Aboriginal women, if and when they do actually, if they are using substances during pregnancy, they're actually disclosing it. So we know that Aboriginal people are more likely to have their children removed or have fear of child removal because of previous experiences. And so they're actually, Aboriginal women have a greater trust in these services and are disclosing so that they then can get the support that they need. And I can tell you, again, I have a PhD, I own my own house, and I still was offered a social worker three times during my first antenatal appointment with a midwife. And I thought that was kind of weird. So I went and spoke to a few people, social work friends of mine, my GP, my cousin who's a midwife, and they all said, oh no, that's not normal. And so the only thing I can do is put it down to the fact is that I'm Aboriginal, which then made me nervous that I was going to be identified as someone who needed to be watched or monitored. And so you have women who are going in and disclosing. Because we know, again, one of the closing the gap targets is antenatal appointments in the first trimester. We know that if you go and actually see a health professional in the first trimester, you have better health outcomes for mum and bub. There's multitude of reasons why people weren't going in for their first antenatal appointment. But pretty much all of the women that knew they were pregnant early on, which is the vast majority, that go to that service on the South Coast, Waminda, are going in their first antenatal appointment and disclosing the things that would otherwise be difficult for them to disclose.
2: So we know that these programs work. Does that mean there are a lot of them and available to most Aboriginal and Torres Strait Islander women?
0: No. There are a few, and I have to say, to their credit, and possibly because they were about to get a bollocking with the recent Closing the Gap report targets, which only see four on track out of the 17 and three of them are going backwards. But they did actually, the federal government did actually invest more money in recently, I think it was like $44 million or something, in our birthing on country programs.
2: Correct. That's a bit of good news then.
0: Yes.
2: Just in case you think it's just about how we're treated, I think it's important to point out the sexism goes much deeper and it's kind of embedded into our entire health system. Zoe, I wonder if you could explain what the Medicare benefit schedule is and how medical misogyny plays out in that.
3: Guessing a lot of people know what it is from that response to the question, but obviously the MBS

0: insurance, as we often term it, is the public insurance. So this is how doctors get reimbursed in our public system or in the private system, and there may be an out-of-pocket. When I was on the National Women's Health Advisory Council, one of the things that was brought to our attention was that there's a gender bias or a sex bias within the MBS. So if you ultrasound a single testicle, you get reimbursed more than if you ultrasound a woman pregnant with twins.
1: No.
0: So it doesn't take a medical degree to work out the complexity.

0: good procedure. I think the last time I looked, it was about $750 to put an IUD in, often without pain relief, is $75. Mm-hmm. So again, we're seeing this real disparity through our funding mechanisms as well.
1: Is there any work being done to fix that?
0: My understanding is yes. I'm not currently on the National Women's Health Advisory Council, but my understanding is yes, there is. Yeah, it's been identified and something that needs to be rectified.
1: If you could identify one urgent issue that you could fix if you had all the money in the world tomorrow, what would that be? I'm going to ask both of you. So
0: I got about 10.
1: Okay, we'll go for 10.
0: That I might have thought of before. Look, the first thing that we've sort of touched on, I think, is data. And data is so important because that's how we surface this. We've talked about multivariate analysis and how we kind of disappear sex as an issue. So I think ensuring that we disaggregate all of our data by sex, that we ensure that all of our animal models have male and female animal models. You know, the fact that there are people undertaking research into women's diseases on animals and they use male animal models, there's a cognitive dissonance there, isn't there? To think
1: I think the first study on estrogen and its effects on heart disease was done in men.
0: And I know some neuroscientists who use female animals only, and I don't think it's any more justifiable. They do it because they smell less and they're less likely to bite. But again, we actually need both sexes because this is about 100% of the population. It's not just about women. I think we actually need to look at our hospitals and our healthcare system and get agile teams in, going in clinical unit by clinical unit. We should have every hospital required to have, you know, a dedicated team looking at the differences in outcomes when it comes to women and men, and helping our clinicians understand why this matters. You know, my point about the orthopaedic surgeons is they often don't look at their data, so they don't think it's a problem until you actually have to look at it. And again, it takes female orthopaedic surgeons to see that there's a problem for women who are undergoing orthopaedic surgery. I think we need to work with communities and help them understand what's the challenges for them, not just, you know, from a bureaucrat in my position or a public servant, but actually what's the challenge on the ground the communities they're experiencing with their healthcare. I touched on this before, education, but, you know, in our universities, but community education as well. But we still fail to disaggregate by sex in teaching our nursing students, our pharmacy students and our medical students. So we're re-embedding that unconscious bias with every generation. And I know there are some universities that are really starting to grapple with this. Charité in Berlin is a world leader, but I know there are Australian universities that are really wanting to look into this as well. Working with our colleges, you know, medical colleges, nursing colleges, pharmacy colleges, how do you actually build this into the vocational training pathways as well? And then I think also understanding patient and people's journeys and how do we bring that to the fore of a lot of this conversation. You know, we know those stories are incredibly powerful. Some have shared some, I've shared some. Those individual journeys actually are very confronting, I think, for healthcare workers and help them really think twice about their own unconscious bias. You know, I shared a story earlier about a colleague of mine who did his PhD in an area of cardiac, and women didn't have this problem. So he told me he didn't need to look at sex differences because only men have the problem. And I thought to myself, don't you want to know why women don't have the problem? Like, isn't there possibly a solution and an answer in that? So there's something about bringing it to the fore as well to really kind of trigger that curiosity, I think, as well.
1: So sum up, what's your...
2: Well, I think first and foremost, listen to Aboriginal and Torres Strait Islander people and women in particular about the experiences that they have, like Zoe said. I do think education is important, but education has to be done in a way that is done differently. So the new medical teaching standards require about a third of their standards now relate to Aboriginal and Torres Strait Islander people. And quite unsurprisingly, the vast majority of medical

in Aboriginal and Torres Strait Islander health workforce. We know that health is actually the largest employer of Aboriginal and Torres Strait Islander people. And a large number of those people are Aboriginal health workers, and they are fantastic. But a lot of them do Aboriginal health work, so that is a Cert 4. And there's two pathways. There's a clinical pathway, and there is also a non-clinical pathway, community development. But they do that because that's all that's really available in their community. So we need to be making sure that we're working with Aboriginal and Torres Strait Islander people to go into the health workforce and be skilled up to the best of their capabilities. And can I just say, also using Aboriginal and Torres Strait Islander people for their clinical skills, if they do have them, rather than using them as cultural brokers, or in some cases where I've seen mainstream health services use the clinical Aboriginal health workers as nothing more than a glorified transport officer. The other thing I would say is that we need Aboriginal people within the hospitals to act as navigators or as advocates. Now, we do have Aboriginal liaison officers. They work between 9 and 5 because clearly Aboriginal people only get sick between 9 and 5. And often in a whole hospital, there's only one, maybe two. Now, when you think about that, people say, well, we're only a small proportion of the population. We're, you know, depending on where you're located, we might be 2% of the population. In Newcastle, we're 12% of the population. But our episodes of care, that is how many times we come in contact with the healthcare system, are often 2 to 3 times, sometimes 4 times greater than our population. So if you are having a quarter of your population that you're seeing, even if it's repeat people, coming into your hospital, you might want to start thinking about resourcing not on percentage but on episodes of care, but that doesn't happen. And what I really need is for every single person who works within the healthcare system to start challenging their own thinking, to really interrogate. When I had that obstetrician tell me that I would be high risk even if I didn't have gestational diabetes and wasn't having a baby at 40 because I was Aboriginal, I challenged her. And I know that's not everyone's ability as an Aboriginal person. You're very vulnerable in those circumstances. But I thought, F it, I'll take it on. You can take me on, I'll deal with it. Because I was just like, I can afford to pay to go and see a private obstetrician if I desperately need to. And I said to her, can you explain to me why clinically I am high risk beyond the factors we've identified? Look at the social factors. Look at my clinical factors. And she said to me, it's clearly more complicated than I originally thought. Literally

0: simple question for you.
1: Simple question. Look, no, I don't. I can't really speak to that, Gabrielle. But yeah, I'm aware of the statistics.
0: You both just talked about listening to women. And I think we should be, you know, careful to say that I think that's a whole society problem. That's not a medical problem.
2: It's because we're a minority. It's hard to listen to a minority.
0: But I think that comes to all women, and also in particular First Nations women who are going through healthcare episodes.
2: And can I just say with the listening as well, you tend to only be listened to if you're not hysterical, right? And I'm obviously don't believe women are hysterical. But then when you've got the additional layer of racism on top of it, you can't be the angry black. You can't be someone who is challenging the healthcare system, because you are more likely to be thrown out, because Aboriginal people are seen as more likely to perpetrate violence. So therefore, if you do actually... So we have to, at all times, be really performative in the way we engage with the healthcare system.
0: So what is your advice then? It's a really tricky situation to not advocate too much. What do you do if you feel like you're in a situation where you're not being taken seriously because you're a woman or you're an Aboriginal woman? What do you do?
2: You often die or you leave and you get sicker. But in reality, what that means is that if, as a healthcare professional, when you're hearing someone who is clearly distressed, whose anxiety is up because it's their health or their child's health or a person that they're actually there supporting's health, they really just need to check their egos.
0: Zoe, do you have any advice for women who feel like they're not being taken seriously?
1: I mean, I think Summer's points are really valid. Being as much as you can, understanding and advocating for yourself. But I really think it's a system issue, and we need to think of it at that level, because advocacy puts a responsibility back on the individual and off the system. And I think we've got enough examples to say that this is a systemic issue. So that's why it's on people like you and I to keep raising it in the forums that we have the opportunity to.
2: And the only reason I'd say is individuals make up the system, though. So every individual in the system has a responsibility.
0: I do like to end on a note of hope, and I think in the past 10 years we have seen a dramatic difference, especially in terms of endometriosis. Like when I first started writing about it, some of our health editors hadn't even heard the word, and we've had a huge increase in funding as a result. So I'll just ask you both, do you have a reason to hope?
1: Absolutely, absolutely. When I started this journey for myself, as I said, it was around 2005, 2006. People would look at me like I was crazy, like quite literally. It was only when I found Professor Londa Scheibinger and Professor Cara Tannenbaum, who's in Canada, and Canada is a leader in the space, that I was like, oh my goodness, this is not, I'm not just imagining this kind of complete gap. So I have seen a huge momentum. You know, we've had the National Women's Health Advisory Council, we've seen significant investment specifically into women's health. So I have great optimism, but I think there's a fair way to go as well.
0: Let's end on Summer's hope.
2: Look, to be quite honest with you, the mere fact that as an Aboriginal woman I can sit here and actually be on this stage demonstrates there is hope for Aboriginal and Torres Strait Islander women to be able to really advocate for on behalf of our communities. We have some fabulous Aboriginal women in healthcare, some who are retiring. So one of the biggest champions of Aboriginal and Torres Strait Islander health in particular is Pat, who's just retiring and stepping down from the National Aboriginal Community Controlled Health Organisation. She has driven the Closing the Gap agenda over the last... She absolutely... Oh, honestly, formidable woman. Don't want to get on a bad side, but formidable woman. So for me, I just think that the fact that we're having these conversations, the fact that you're here listening to them, and the fact that you've got people like me who can sit here and are invited to sit here, demonstrate there is change.
0: Well, thank you
1: I just jump in with one last thing? Also to thank you, because it's people like you and people in roles that you're in that actually, you know, highlights this issue through the media, and it's incredibly powerful. So just a thanks to you.
0: Okay. Thank you very much. Thank you, everyone.
3: Incremental change, but heading in the right direction. Gabrielle Jackson, Deputy Editor of Guardian Australia and author of Pain and Prejudice, How the Medical System

ignores women and what can be done about it, was hosting that session at the All About Women Festival at the Sydney Opera House. Big thanks to the Opera House team. You heard from the Director General of the Australian Centre for Disease Control, Dr. Zoe Wainer, and University of Wollongong Associate Professor in Indigenous Health, Summer May Finlay. And I'm Natasha Mitchell. You can email the show, bigideas@abc.net.au. Love hearing from you. Thanks for listening. I'll be back next time. Bye for now.

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0: ABC News with David Rollins. Iranian state media is reporting that peace negotiations have ceased between Tehran and the US due to Israel's ongoing invasion of Lebanon. Nick Parmeter has more on this story.
1: State TV says that the fragile truce between Iran and the US and Israel is unlikely to survive if Israel continues to assault Lebanon. It comes after Israeli Prime Minister Benjamin Netanyahu said he'd ordered fresh strikes on Dahiyeh in southern Beirut, which is considered a Hezbollah stronghold. Earlier, Iran's foreign ministry had accused Israel of effectively sabotaging diplomatic efforts to end the broader regional conflict. Iranian media reports also say an end to the conflict in Lebanon is a precondition for ending the war in general.
0: Meantime, residents of southern Beirut say they're preparing as quickly as they can ahead of anticipated Israeli strikes. Israeli officials say they will hit what they've described as terrorist targets in the area, which is known to be a stronghold of the militant group Hezbollah. Israel has intensified its bombing and ground invasion in southern Lebanon and has been met with growing global condemnation for its actions. This Beirut resident says she's not sure if she should stay or go.
2: Everything like is on hold until we see what will happen, and we are preparing like the baggage to be ready to leave the house. We live day by day. We try to be numb in times where there's no bombing, but now things escalated very quickly.
0: More than 1,000 pages of documents relating to the appointment of Lord Peter Mandelson as the UK's ambassador to the US have been released. The files show that Mandelson, a former heavyweight in the British Labour Party, refused to hand over his own WhatsApp messages to the government earlier this year. Dated to March, it comes after police had arrested the 72-year-old, investigating him on suspicion of misconduct in public office. He resigned his ambassador role last year after his ties to convicted paedophile Jeffrey Epstein emerged. A senior analyst from research and consulting firm Redbridge says Pauline Hanson could give the Prime Minister a serious challenge as preferred PM. A new survey by the company puts One Nation ahead on the primary vote at 31%, with Labor on 28% and the Coalition third on 20%. The poll also suggests that Anthony Albanese is only 6 points ahead of Hanson as preferred Prime Minister, even though the One Nation leader does not hold a seat in federal parliament. Redbridge director Tony Barry says that Senator Hanson has a strong chance of overtaking the Prime Minister if One Nation's momentum continues.
3: We offer respondents all choices. So we offer them Albanese, Angus Taylor and Pauline Hanson. Angus is getting around 14% of voters. She's at 25 and Albanese is at 31. That's a slight margin. If we made it just a contest between Hanson and Albanese, I think she'd be giving him a good run for his money.
0: Experts are describing a new pancreatic cancer drug trial as one of the biggest breakthroughs in decades. The trial of 500 pancreatic cancer patients found that a daily pill doubled survival time and could stop tumour growth in most cases. PanKind, also known as Pancreatic Cancer Australia, says the findings are significant because there are currently few effective treatments for the disease. CEO Michelle Stewart says the drug could be a game changer for one of the world's deadliest cancers.
4: It's really amazing, actually. So sometimes we see announcements of new treatments that might work in like a really small group of people, like 5% of patients. But for 90% of patients to have this mutation and therefore maybe to respond, it is a huge breakthrough.
0: The co-chair of the ACT Reconciliation Council, Selena Walker, has resigned, saying she has lost faith in the Territory Government's approach to Indigenous affairs. James Viver has more on this story.
5: Emerging Ngunnawal elder Selena Walker is widely known for her work on reconciliation. A founding member of the council in 2018, Ms. Walker says she can no longer put her name to ACT government policies.
6: It does not align with my morals and values, nor the morals and values of my elders.
5: The ACT government says it will continue working on issues raised by Ms. Walker, with a meeting planned later this month. The departure leaves the Reconciliation Council without a traditional Ngunnawal owner. Applications for council members are currently being sought.
0: And the Star Sydney Casino has been fined $10 million over thousands of gambling and financial crime breaches.
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9: Guiding you through the cities, salons, sacred spaces and streets that shaped the Black Renaissance in American classical music. Let's get to it. Starting in Chicago's South Side, here in the Windy City, the elevated trains rattle overhead along 43rd Street. Church doors open into the evening air. We can hear distantly a gospel choir is rehearsing. And from apartment windows to basement clubs, music spills out onto the pavement. There's jazz, there's blues, there's spirituals, piano etudes, string quartets, all of it moving through these streets. And during the early 20th century, this part of Chicago became one of the great cultural capitals of African America. Writers, educators, journalists, church musicians, composers, everyone came to build new artistic worlds here, many arriving during the Great Migration from the American South. In living rooms across Bronzeville in Chicago, Sunday musicales gathered some of the leading African-American artists of the day, often around the piano. And Florence Price was part of this world. Born in Little Rock in 1887, Price moved north to Chicago in the 1920s as racial violence intensified in Arkansas. In Chicago, her compositional voice expanded rapidly, drawing together spirituals, juba rhythms from Africa, hymn traditions, romantic symphonic writing, and the sounds of African urban America all around her. Price's piece, Adoration, carries this warmth of Southside church halls and the lake wind moving through the apartment blocks of Bronzeville.

Amen. That's what those final chords breathe, returning to the original melody. Adoration by Florence Price was originally written for her own instrument, the organ, and just a year before she died. We heard Randall Gooseby there on violin with the Philadelphia Orchestra conducted by Yannick Nézet-Séguin. The warmth in Price's music often begins in song, spiritual church hymns, Southern dance rhythms, blues gestures move through her writing quite naturally. They're not an ornament or a quotation, but they're part of her symphonic language itself. Dr. Samantha Egger describes these Black Renaissance composers, of which Price was a part, as artists who carried centuries of musical traditions forward while reshaping American classical music in entirely new ways. And Chicago shaped that transformation deeply, with the churches, theatres, newspapers and music clubs formed a dense artistic network across the South Side, particularly around Bronzeville. Price worked here as a teacher, as a pianist, an organist, while younger composers, including Margaret Bonds, came through the same circles. And Margaret Bonds was even one of the students of Price. The music we're hearing emerged from communities building their own artistic infrastructures, recital spaces, church choirs, music associations, publishing networks, all the way through to conservatories, often in parallel to the institutions that at this point in time still excluded them under Jim Crow laws. You can hear Southern memory carried into urban modernity in Dances in the Canebrakes from Florence Price. It's got three movements and orchestrated by fellow African-American composer William Grant Still. Nimble Feet, Tropical Noon, and Silk Hat and Walking Cane. There's folk dance, there's ragtime, there's juba rhythms, and spiritual traditions in orchestral form. Beneath their wit and movement, though, sits something a little sharper too. Dance traditions where enslaved Black communities could imitate the absurdity of white plantation owners by wearing waistcoats and top hats in the southern heat through coded subversive music, turning rhythm and gesture into forms of resistance. Dances in the Canebrakes from Florence Price.

Dancers in the Canebrakes by Florence Price with Mei-Ann Chen conducting the Chicago Sinfonietta. Continuing our tour of African America, we're staying in Chicago just for the minute and travelling back in time. It's June 15, 1933. We're in the Auditorium Theatre here in Chicago. Outside, crowds move through the Century of Progress World's Fair. Inside, audience members emerge from low dark corridors into this six-story hall of gilded arches and warm amber light. The air is alive with orchestral tuning and expectation as the concert, using language of the time and created by African Americans, is titled The Negro in Music. On the program are works by Harry T. Burley, Samuel Coleridge Taylor, John Alden Carpenter, and pianist Margaret Bonds is here too. They're all performing with the Chicago Symphony Orchestra, and Florence Price's Symphony No. 1 is about to receive its world premiere. Price's Symphony had won first prize in a prestigious writing competition, the Wanamaker competition, just the year before, and brought it to the attention of a music director, Friedrich Storck. But this performance did not simply materialise through institutional goodwill. And this is part of the story that you rarely hear, but you absolutely should. Maude Roberts-George, president of the Chicago Music Association and president and co-founder of the National Association of Negro Musicians, underwrote the entire concert itself. She placed Florence Price's symphony onto the stage of the Auditorium Theatre. And when the orchestra begins this third movement, Juba Dance, many listeners in this hall would have recognised something of themselves inside the symphony. Juba emerged from enslaved black communities in the American South, carrying rhythmic traditions with deep West and Central African roots. It's built through clapping, stamping, slapping the body with layered rhythms, especially in places where drums had been banned or restricted. Juba keeps the percussion travelling through the body itself. Juba Dance and the finale from Florence Price's First Symphony.

Juba Dance and the finale from the Symphony No. 1 in E minor by Florence Price. Leslie B. Dunner conducting the new Black Music Repertory Ensemble. Continuing our journey around African America and the sounds of Florence Price and Margaret Bonds, the culture and the environment that shaped their music, we continue now to Margaret Bonds. You've got about half an hour left if you haven't got your votes in for the Classic 100 Greatest Music of All Time, and I dare say Montgomery Variations should possibly be there. But what's it about and who is Margaret Bonds? Well, on that same program in 1933 at Chicago's Auditorium Theatre, from which we just heard a work of Florence Price, Margaret Bonds had walked onto the stage herself as a piano soloist in a John Alden Carpenter piece. She also brought a young 10-year-old piano student of her own, Ned Roram, to sit in the audience and be inspired by a concert of African-American music. Just a year later, in 1934, Margaret Bonds returns to the Chicago's World Fair and she performs Florence Price's Piano Concerto with the Women's Symphony Orchestra of Chicago, carrying the music of her mentor, her colleague and her friend forward into another historic first. Our journey across African America moves now southbound from Chicago's concert halls and apartment musicales to the city of Montgomery in Alabama State. Night air hangs thick here along Dexter Avenue. Church doors open and close deep into the evening. Cars are idling along the curb while people gather in mass meetings. It's the 1950s. We're organising carpools and food distribution and safe routes to work during the Montgomery bus boycott. As this is where Black residents were boycotting Montgomery's segregated bus system, which was still legal under Jim Crow laws at the time. This work, Montgomery Variations, is dedicated to Martin Luther King Jr., whose leadership during the Montgomery bus boycott transformed the city into one of the defining centres of the movement. We hear Bonds' use of brass and percussion making the orchestra suddenly sound processional, footsteps gathering force and forte pounding the streets. This is music shaped by all of the activities that were going on and Black political life moving in real time, speaking to power through symphonic language. Margaret Bonds traces the first decade of the civil rights movement through these seven movements of music. The Decision, we're beginning with, Prayer Meeting, March, Dawn in Dixie, One Sunday in the South, Lament, and finally, Benediction. Each movement unfolds as a variation of the African-American spiritual, I Want Jesus to Walk With Me. Margaret Bonds, Montgomery Variations.

Margaret Bond's Montgomery Variations, she dedicated to Martin Luther King. Each of the seven movements is a variation on the African-American spiritual, I Want Jesus to Walk With Me. After the marches, the mass meetings and the movement songs filling church halls across Montgomery, our journey travelling African America returns northward once more, back to apartments above city streets and back to pianos in the corner and the Black Renaissance women themselves. Summer air moves through open windows on Chicago's south side. Newspapers lie folded across piano lids, manuscripts stack beside typewriters and coffee cups, while conversations about music, politics and African-American cultural life continue deep into the night. A Black Renaissance woman, and we're hearing many of them, Florence Price, Margaret Bonds, and now to Nora Holt, they were never just composers. They were simultaneously pianists, critics, organisers, radio hosts, film accompanists, institution builders, cultural strategists. They shaped the artistic and intellectual life around them while navigating segregation and exclusion. We end our journey in Harlem, New York, and it's my time to leave you in music and say Murakozatana. Thank you so much for joining me, Stephanie Kabanyana Kanyandekwe, on this passenger voyage across African America, featuring some of the greatest music of all time, in my humble opinion, that I hope you might have put on your votes for the Classic 100 this year. We'll see. As Passenger first launches on ABC Classic before sailing the radio waves across to Radio National, you'll find the itinerary on the website abc.net.au/classic, where I've put lots of extra information about the importance of these works and these composers, plus a few historic photographs for you too. Nora Holt was an accomplished composer, music critic, radio broadcaster, co-founder of both the Chicago Music Association and the National Association of Negro Musicians. She moved between Chicago and Harlem during the height of the Black Renaissance. She wrote criticism, hosted salons, built institutions, and argued fiercely for Black artistic life on its own terms. Much of her music lost in a suitcase filled with manuscripts that disappeared during her travels across Europe. What survives, though, still crackles with wit, motion, independence. In this work, Nora Holt titled using the language of her era and her community at the time, Negro Dance. She twists ragtime rhythms, there's sudden mood shifts. It's something playful, wry, like the composer and her people refusing containment. Dr. Samantha Ege performing Nora Holt's Negro Dance.

Hey there, this is Sana Qadar from All in the Mind on ABC Radio National. Over the next 4 weeks, we've got something a little different for you on the show. It's a

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4: ABC News with David Rollins. United States President Donald Trump says he hasn't heard from Iran that they are suspending talks with the US, but believes there has been much too talking in efforts to end the war. The president has also told NBC News that he thinks going silent would be very good, and that could be for a long time. His comments come as Iranian state media is reporting that Tehran has cut off talks with the US due to Israel's continued assault on Lebanon. And senior Israeli officials have instructed the military to strike against Hezbollah in southern Beirut as the country continues to ramp up its incursion into Lebanon. With more, here's Middle East correspondent Matthew Doran.
5: People on the ground are taking this threat very seriously, though. We have seen reports of many people fleeing the area ahead of any planned strikes there. Many people had left Dahir at the height of Israel's bombardment back in March and in April. Some clearly have returned there. Although when we were last there, which was back in March, there was a sense of defiance. A lot of people who were living in that community refusing to leave, even with the threat of Israeli strikes at that point, saying that they weren't going to be forced from their homes by Israeli aggression.
4: France says it's detained a sanctioned Russian oil tanker in the Atlantic, with Moscow criticising the move as illegal and bordering on piracy. With more on this story, here's the BBC's Hugh Schofield.
6: The tanker had left the northern Russian port of Murmansk and is believed to have been heading for Cameroon when it was stopped by the French Navy in the mid-Atlantic. Footage shows troops descending on a cable from a helicopter. According to the French authorities, the tanker was suspected of sailing under a false flag, and this was confirmed when its papers were examined. President Macron said it was unacceptable for tankers like this to be used to circumvent sanctions and finance Russia's war on Ukraine.
4: Voter pessimism has deepened sharply in Australia, according to research and consulting firm Redbridge. Its national mood sentiment measure has dropped from minus 18 in May of 2024 to a current reading of minus 38, meaning that far more voters believe the country is heading in the wrong direction. The firm says a shift of that magnitude is significant and reflects growing economic insecurity and frustration with the major parties. Redbridge director Tony Barry says that an anti-establishment mood is helping to drive support for minor party One Nation.
7: A 20-point movement in 2 years is massive in research. So there's a real pessimistic mood out there. It's being fuelled by economic insecurity, frustration, fuelling this anti-establishment view, and One Nation represents that.
4: The ACT Aboriginal and Torres Strait Islander Affairs Minister says she wants to work with Canberra's First Nations community towards truth-telling before establishing a treaty. The ACT government has committed more than $750,000 of funding to start a truth-telling project. It's part of a broader $14 million First Nations initiatives package in the coming budget. However, Suzanne Orr says the government has not yet decided what the truth-telling project will look like.
8: That could take a lot of different ways, including recognising the history of the Aboriginal and Torres Strait Islander community, particularly in the ACT, how we can tell their stories, how we can also empower the community to make sure that they're keeping their history and that they're able to tell their history.
4: In sport, Socceroos coach Tony Popovic says he has confidence in the squad's younger players to play a big role in Australia's upcoming World Cup campaign in the US. Christian Volpato, who switched allegiances from Italy to Australia just a few days ago, headlines Australia's 26-man squad, along with uncapped striker Tete Yenge. They'll join 15 other players in the group,

0: who could play their first World Cup games. Popovich says it's an approach that should pay dividends somewhere down the line.
1: Let's hope that in the next 4 and 8 years, we're looking at this core group of players just growing and having more continuity together and get to know each other better, which can just help Australia keep growing, because we want to keep evolving. And this is part of that process to keep evolving, getting a new generation into the soccer room.
0: And tennis great Serena Williams has announced she'll be making a comeback to the game at the Queen's Club in London later this month. The 44-year-old, who last played a match in September 2022, has received a wildcard entry to the women's doubles tournament. In a statement, the American says Queens feels like the perfect place to begin this next chapter. It's not yet known who the 23-time Grand Slam champion may partner, but older sister Venus still competes on the women's tour.
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12: Winston Churchill had this wonderful definition of a fanatic. A fanatic, he said, is someone who can't change their mind and won't change the subject. Maybe you've got someone that's in your family or in your circle of friends who have, over the last few years or decade or so, become increasingly vocal about their politics and very angry with it. So many people these days seem to have a grievance and an enemy. And God knows there's no shortage of things that are wrong in the world right now. But Ed Koper is here to tell us how rage is being monetized quite cold-bloodedly by social media platforms. And this has put us in, he says, the era of angertainment. Ed Koper is a political advisor and communications consultant. Ed has worked for the ALP and for the progressive lobby group GetUp. And Ed says that social media has spawned an entire outrage industry that harvests our worst impulses. Their algorithms deliberately trigger the caveman switch in our brains that keeps us alert for potential threats. And all this to get our attention. The antidote, he says, is to understand this machine and to build guardrails that preserve democracy and heal divisions and protect future generations from the angry clowns who currently rule the attention economy. Ed Koper's book is called Angertainment. Hello, Ed.
13: Hello, Richard. Thank you for having me on this long, polite conversation hour, which surely must be the antithesis of social media outrage.
12: Well, let's see how it goes.
13: We'll see.
12: We'll see what happens. An example you have of this outrage, attention economy, is the American restaurant chain called Cracker Barrel. Tell me about what happened when Cracker Barrel, a sort of restaurant of good old boys in the South, decided to change its logo.
13: Yes, so Cracker Barrel, it's kind of like the truck stop highway, you know, restaurant, very big in the American South. So, look, it's not a bastion of woke lefty ideals by any stretch of the imagination. So Cracker Barrel is declining, the sales are going backwards, and they decide, well, maybe it's time for a refresh, just an update. Let's change the font on our logo to be a little bit clearer, not the old-timey writing. Now, if you then waded onto the internet in the ensuing days and weeks afterwards, you would have thought that they had committed some great hate crime. And in fact, they were accused of, you know, the woke takeover of a cherished American icon. They were accused of sacrificing everything on the altar of diversity, equity, inclusion in the name of the woke mind virus.
12: Now, just to be clear, you're not exaggerating here, are you? This language was used?
13: Oh, I'm quoting verbatim. Everyday users on the internet, high-profile characters in the Republican ecosystem like Ted Cruz and Marco Rubio and Ron DeSantis and Donald Trump himself, all of the right-wing talkback radio and Fox News-style TV and all of these influencers, which is this whole new coterie of people who drive public opinion in America. All they were doing was shouting angrily in all caps about a logo change for an American restaurant. This is emblematic to them of all the ills that are facing in America. And so what do? You shout angrily into the internet and provoke people into this hysteria about what really should be a storm in a highway rest mug.
12: What was the upshot of this? Did Cracker Barrel back down?
13: They backed down. They made a grovelling apology to the White House, thanking Donald Trump for his feedback. They deleted the Pride page from their website. And much more worryingly, they lost about $150 million worth of market value because of the criticism and because of the storm. So it had a material impact on the business that not only kind of make them poke their head back in the shell like a turtle, but it also sends this chilling message to any other company in America. And they're not the only ones who've faced this outrage. And it always ends the same way, that the outrage wins a complete victory and reason hides its head and bows to outrage.
12: Just to be clear, so it can be made clear that this is not a kind of a one-off thing. There's a similar example here when the commissioner from the US Consumer Product Safety Commission talked about research that they had done into the health effects of gas stovetops. Tell me how that unfolded.
13: This is a really brilliant example. So first of all, if we depart from social media outrage for a second and talk about science, you know, the science says that having household gas actually emits toxic gases into your household that are very dangerous to breathe. Now, we should have a policy debate about what we do. Now that we have this scientific information, how do we protect kids? How do we protect, you know, everyone from something that might be poisonous? Unfortunately, in this day and age, it's very hard to do so when you can whip up social media into a frenzy. So the Consumer Product Safety Commission, they just mention it in an offhand comment in an interview with Bloomberg that they're going to look into it. And this is enough to trigger the outrage machine. All of a sudden, you have celebrity chefs taping themselves to their stoves saying, come and take it. You have Charlton Heston with the NRA, from my cold dead hand, come and take my gun. They're doing the same thing. From my cold dead hand, come and take my stove. They want to change the gender of your child and they want to take your gas stove. You know, it becomes this culture war flashpoint. And 24 hours later, Biden administration comes out and says there will be no ban on gas stoves. And of course, anyone who wants to talk about the issue, about what to do about toxic emissions in our household, they won't do so anymore. That's how brutally effective. Within 24 hours, you can kill a policy dead just by this outrageous algorithm-driven conflict bait on social media. It is dominating our public discourse. It is our daily programming. This is what determines politics and society now.
12: Is this the flip side of cancel culture that happens on the left as well? Is this the similar kind of outrage machine?
13: Well, it's the evolution of cancel culture. Cancel culture is all of us appearing very angry at one small thing at any given time. And it can happen because the way that social media algorithms work all point their attention to the same thing at the same time, and it rewards things that trigger outrage. Woe betide anyone who opens their mouth in public anymore, knowing that they can get shouted down. And that it really has an impact on our behaviour, because we know that we have to be curated in an environment where everything will be scrutinised, and there are people out there waiting for you to slip up and waiting for you to leave a little breadcrumb that they can then manufacture into an outrage. And it doesn't take a lot. It's manufactured. Nobody really cares about the logo at Cracker Barrel, right? They don't actually care about it. They are looking for things that they can weaponize into the culture wars, because the culture wars get a lot of clicks. They get a lot of engagement, and that's true power now.
12: One big focus of the attention economy happens during elections. Are you part of the problem here, Ed? I mean, you advise political parties, you advise the Labor Party on how they can pursue policy arguments in campaigns, during elections, when the attention economy becomes very, very heated indeed. Are you part of this problem that's exacerbating these kind of tensions?
13: Oh, absolutely, Richard. I'm writing this book not as a, you know, arm's length researcher. I'm a practitioner. My day job is to make people whipped into a frenzy using the internet about political issues. And I've done so for decades now. And that is why I'm ringing the alarm bell, because it is not your grandparents' social media outrage. This is something different. This is something where all proportion is lost. It's all theatre now. Now it is about trying to be more extreme, more ragey, more fringy than everyone else, because the attention economy is won by the things that are more extreme and less consensus-based and less mainstream than what everyone else is saying. And this small tweak to society has fundamentally upset the apple cart of how we interact with each other, how we interact with really important issues, what sets the political agenda of the day, how our relationships with our friends and neighbours are, which groups we should hate, which brands we should hate, which people we should hate. It's all determined by this very simple fact that we are served a diet of information that rewards all the wrong things, not all the healthy things.
12: So it's not really about political ideology at all then. It's about things like the Cracker Barrel logo. This is why you say the isms of the past don't work very well in describing something like MAGA in the United States. Why not?
13: Absolutely. And this is the fundamental key understanding that I think people should really take away with them, that we think it's about ideology. We think it's about the issue at hand. We think that, okay, this person's really angry about which bathroom trans kids should be able to use in a school, or that this wind turbine is killing whales over there, or that this logo change is destroying everything that we care about. It's not about those issues. Those issues are the raw material that people use to get attention in the attention economy. And so even political movements like MAGA and Trump in America, they don't have a coherent ideology. They don't exist to say, we have a certain view of how the world should be, and we are going to fight for that vision and bring people with us and create the world in our image. That's not what they're doing. They want power through attention, and they know that the way they do that is to put things out there on social media that make us polarized, angry, outraged, at odds with each other, always in a heightened emotional state. And they don't care what the content of that is. The algorithms will determine what issues are going to get clicks, and then the political movements will adopt those issues in order to get those clicks.
12: So the platforms gin up outrage because it galvanises people's attention, and they monetize that. And then the hucksters, the charlatans, the players grab that attention and use it for their own purposes and monetize themselves from that process, in other words.
13: Absolutely. So when I was a kid, all I dreamed about doing was pulling on a Canberra Raiders jersey and being like Mal Meninga or Gary Belcher, right? That was what I aspired to do when I grew up. Kids these days aspire to have large followings on social media. And in order to do that, the best way you can do it is to pick a really abhorrent opinion, to pick a really fringe take on a mainstream issue, or to be more outrageous than all of your other friends, or to say something that will generate more reactions than anyone else, because you are a slave to the algorithm. If you went out there and said, hey, I read about this issue and it's got a lot of good points on both sides, I think it's fairly complex and nuanced, would you like to, you know, hear more, like and subscribe? Nobody's going to hear that. If you go out there and start shouting down your opponents, reducing them to one-dimensional avatars and then hurling, you know, insults at them, or saying that you have a secret cure to cancer by, you know, injecting bleach into your veins, or by saying that there's, you know, a hack that you have to be more jacked than, you know, the other boys and you're going to get more attention if you just follow these beauty tips, that's what's going to get you rewarded. And that is why young people have these really extreme views. Young men have the same views on women as men in their 70s at the moment. And that if that doesn't make us stop and think something has gone wrong with the information diet, then we're not paying enough attention.
9: Today on Mehdi Koper, Ed is a political consultant. He's been inside the rage machine that exists within the social media platforms and the people who try to harness that rage. So why are humans so vulnerable to this stuff, Ed? What is the little button in our heads that the algorithms and social media keep trying to punch in our heads?
13: Well, we have an algorithm in our heads, and it's very ancient, right? Humans haven't changed biologically for tens of thousands of years, and every part of us is there for a very good reason. Evolution has decided that everything we do has a purpose. And the same is true of anger and outrage. They're really important emotions. Anger is really important to communicate when something is wrong or something is not as it should be in the world, when there's some violation against your moral code. And outrage is how we bond together with those in our tribe to collectively correct that wrong. We use our anger collectively, and that's a good thing. That's an evolutionary tool. And in fact, anger is so powerful an emotion, it overrides our own self-interest. If I'm there in my village and I see a Viking horde coming over the hill, I will pick up my sword or pitchfork and go and try and defeat them to protect my village, even if I die in the process, because my emotional response to that threat is stronger than my self-interest. This is how we are hardwired. Now, our brains were built for an era when we had to deal with Viking hordes. Our brains weren't built for an era where we had a constant torrent of outrage that is dressed up as threats. We are tuned to perceive threat. And what do we get on social media? Post after post after post of things that feel threatening. This triggers our ancient threat response. And our ancient threat response is to band together with others and get really angry. Now, instead of picking up a pitchfork, what does that look like now? They've made the expression of anger really easy. We share it, we comment, we post, we shout back into the ether. We get into these internet fights with people who disagree with us. These are normal evolutionary reactions. It's our information systems that have changed, and they're just not compatible with our ancient emotional systems that are designed to be positive things. Now they've become very negative things.
9: I was just talking about this with Jimmy Wales the other day, that the internet allows us to voice opinions like we're in our car, as opposed to being on the street. On the street, we'd run into people, there's a kind of an expectation of civility because, you know, if you say something hideously rude, well, there's always a risk someone's going to punch you in the head or there'll be consequences for that. But in your car or at your computer terminal, you can yell abuse as loud as you like in the confidence that you really won't be punished or suffer any consequences for that.
13: Yeah, outrage is, by design, a really risky activity normally, as same as anger. And all of the moderating forces around us normally try to discourage escalation of anger. So you've got a good example. If I bump into you in the street and we have a heated argument, there's some physical danger, if not just some social cost to, you know, not getting along with you.
9: Shouting in the street. Is regarded as being quite mad.
13: It's frowned upon. And now let's take some angry social media comment from the internet and let's give an actor, you know, that script to go stand in the middle of town square and shout that at the top of their lungs. Everyone would, you'd lock them up, right? They'd be certifiable. But it's very normal on the internet because the cost of our anger is removed and the rewards are amplified. People giving you clapbacks, giving you likes. We all have a great time being angry on social media. We're supposed to be really uncomfortable being angry in real life.
9: So the algorithm of Facebook and the other platforms is to keep putting stuff in front of us that will prod our animal spirits and get our attention. Is this purely just so we might glance at the ad in the sidebar? Is that what the whole point of this exercise is?
13: The goal of the social media platforms is to keep you there as long as possible. They are viral advertising machines at the end of the day. We live in an attention economy, which really means that human beings have finite attention. And when we have infinite content, the things that grab our attention will be rewarded. Now, that's what advertisers do. Do something that grabs someone's attention to your brand or your ad, you're selling something, and people are going to pay attention to it.
12: So are you saying there's someone sitting in these social media platforms or a group of people going, quite cold-bloodedly going, how can we make someone upset, trick the algorithm into presenting more and more provocative material just so we can hopefully get them to glance at the ad? Is that it? Is that all it is, really?
13: They're not sitting in a basement in Silicon Valley thinking, how do I destroy the world with viral outrage machines?
12: No, how do I sell ads?
13: Yeah,
12: though?
13: They're sitting there in Silicon Valley saying, how do I design an algorithm that keeps people engaged? And the way they do that is to have the algorithm map to human emotions. And now the problem with that is the strongest emotions we feel are negative ones. And so if, as long as you have a system that maps to our human emotional regulation, you are always going to have things that win that make us angry, that make us scared, that make us outraged.
12: I heard you talking to the guys from the Batuta Advocate, and they were saying that the politics of this seem a lot like the politics of the cab driver. You get into a cab, the taxi driver had been listening to talkback radio all day, and if you're unlucky, he'd just fill your ear with this stuff. But here's the thing. You'd get out of the cab after that. It feels like we live in a world of cab driver opinion now.
13: Yeah, that, it's a really great analogy. People have always had their uninformed opinions that they want to tell you about. But the cab driver had an audience of one. And the cab driver couldn't walk in here and pick up a microphone and broadcast his or her opinions. The equivalent of the world we live in now is that every cab driver who has an uninformed opinion has a media platform. And in fact, we are going to pay attention to the cab driver that has the worst opinion, that has the most uninformed and conspiracy-laden take on current affairs. They're going to be the one that are the media barons of our new media empire.
12: You've witnessed how an emotion, an angry emotion, can become contagious, you write. When you went to an anti-globalisation rally in London in the year 2000, tell me how the emotion shifted amongst that crowd.
13: Now, the story about the protest in London is really about something that started as very peaceful and quite a happy and joyful gathering. A lot of hippies and flower children, everyone was deeply connected over all these positive emotions and common purpose that all brought us down to the protest. And then all of a sudden, the police decided to act, as sometimes they do at protests. They charged with horses. They boxed us in as protesters. And, of course, that changed the emotional tenor of events. Our very primal instincts of not just being boxed in and cornered, which is, as you would know, for any animal, is the biggest threat you can feel, but also became tribal. And our in-group turned our shared emotions from these positive ones to anger. And you could see it ripple through the crowd. And I'm not immune either. And it came and washed over me. And my chants turned to shouts. Other protesters started smashing windows and looting and rioting and vandalising. And this is what happens at the climax of every protest or gathering where anger spreads through it. We lose control of our faculties and our animal brains take over, and we become one organism that shares and spreads its anger. Now, exactly the same thing happens on social media. It turns out you don't have to be physically next to the person who's angry to catch their viral anger. Emotion spreads on social media just as it does in real life. So we have unwittingly built these machines that collectively make us angry every single day that we spend time on them. And that has an incredibly negative effect, not just on our mental health, but on our shared common purpose as well.
12: The most dangerous aspect of this is how it's spilling over into politics. You know, one of the reasons why we have parliaments is so we can get through the messy business of conflicting, competing political ideas and interests through debate, and the end result is almost always compromise. And it's ugly to see up close because you end up with something that's very imperfect from everyone's point of view, but you end up with something that most people can live with at least, or at least tolerate, because the alternative is violence or the pretense under like Nazism or Stalinism that we all agree on this stuff because the dear leader said so. So it's the least worst solution is parliamentary democracy. But alongside this new theatre of angertainment that you're talking about, we get this kind of contempt for compromise. How much does this concern you, Ed?
13: This is everything. So if you think about why we have that consensus-based politics, what are the forces that drive that? Well, there is an information system that veers to the mainstream when you talk about traditional legacy media. There are voters in the middle that parties have to appeal to or else be booted out of office. There are the conventional ways of expressing outrage, like protests or, you know, media meltdown, that would traditionally be triggered if a political group veered too far from the mainstream. All of those forces, as well as the interpersonal dynamics of not pissing off your neighbour, meant that consensus is the only solution to

0: to succeed within that environment. Now, every single one of those has been thrown out the window in a world where there are political rewards for people that polarise and incite and are more extreme. So now you have a system where anyone saying the mainstream consensus can't get heard over the noise of the people saying the extreme thing. The political actors know this. So are we living in an era where people like Donald Trump, Pauline Hanson, Nigel Farage, are we living in an era where the times are suiting their sort of politics? Or do they recognise how to be successful in this era? And so they adopt the politics of being more extreme, of beating on migrants, of saying things that they know will get social media attention, legacy media attention will follow. And then all of a sudden, all we're doing is talking about them. Well, they've just won in the attention economy. And the attention economy rewards the extreme, whereas our political consensus, that beautiful feature of Australian democracy that rewards people who don't veer too far from the mainstream, that's gone out the window. And that's very concerning, because all of the things that go out the window with it are the things that we enjoy, the policies that we've reached by consensus.
1: What has this done for the acceptance of the idea of violence in the name of a political cause within democracies like Australia?
0: Well, we can look into our crystal ball by looking at America, because America is much further evolved down the path towards the full realisation of this type of politics. Constant outrage, constant polarisation, divided to the point of civil war. And what's the news that we see coming out of American politics every week now is some act of violence. There was a shooter at the White House. There was a shooter at the White House Correspondents' Dinner. There are now several attempts on Trump's life. There's government violence against immigrants on the streets every day, and also citizens. And this is the logical endpoint of a system that rewards incitement on social media, is to have real-world violence as the conclusion. And the academics who look at political violence can all confirm that the more heightened political rhetoric is, the more real-world violence follows. Now, what do we get on social media? Pure heightened political rhetoric. And so, of course, the more we see of this, the more violence we're going to see in the real world.
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1: Ed Koper is a political communications consultant who has seen the rage machine of the social media platforms up close. Platforms that are specifically designed to stoke outrage, simply to get hold people's attention so they can monetize it. And on top of that, there's a new group of people who've learned how to capture that outrage for themselves. Ed's book is called Angertainment. So this brings us to entertainment. We've done the anger, now here's the entertainment aspect of it, Ed. What does entertainment do with all this white noise that's being spewed across our consciousnesses? How is this being harnessed?
0: Well, you will have seen throughout every era, throughout every culture, throughout every religion, through human history, entertainment is used as a way to capture the attention of the masses, usually to direct it in some social or political will. So you go back to the ancient Greek dramas, there was always a moral cautionary tale about that, because it was an oral society with an oral tradition, and you had to communicate important information. And the way you communicate important information is through entertainment. And it's no different these days. The whole advertising industry is built around entertaining us and then monetizing those eyeballs once we've given those eyeballs over to the entertainment. What we have now is a world where entertainment comes in the form of cultural influencers and creators and political influencers as well. If you want to be entertaining to the point of getting people's attention now, you have to natively speak the language of social media. That's where we get our entertainment from. And so you'll

0: see a lot of important information now is dressed up in really attention-grabbing wrappers. You know, you might have someone on TikTok doing their makeup routine while also talking to you about whatever the issue of the day is. Or you have the new era of political stunts. If you want to get a political message through, you'll have someone like Kid Rock taking an AK-47 and shooting up a case of Bud Light to protest that beer brand having a promotion with a transgender influencer. So if you have this marriage of anger, our most powerful emotion, and entertainment, which is whatever grabs our attention, this is the formidable force. If you can crack that formula, the world is yours these days.
1: You see political contests becoming more and more like professional wrestling. Please explain how. Please explain. There we go.
0: Well, the form of entertainment that's really useful analogy is professional wrestling, you know, the fake caricature version like Hulk Hogan and The Rock. And what happens in wrestling is it pays attention to our most base primal instincts, and we have emotional response. We boo the villain, we cheer the hero, and we are completely entertained because we suspend our disbelief. We know it's not real. Spoiler alert for any of your listeners who thought that wrestling is real.
1: But part of the enjoyment of wrestling is you know it's not real.
0: Exactly.
1: And it's funny. It's funny because that it's people acting out this kind of...
0: We are part of this spectacle because we suspend our disbelief. And the concept in wrestling is called kayfabe. It's the idea that we know what we are watching is fake, but we don't care because we are entertained. Now, this is what a lot of people don't realise about political theatre these days. They look at people like a Trump supporter and say, well, how could they possibly believe that? Or how could they support a candidate who's trashing all of our conventions so much? The supporters know it's not true. The supporters are suspending their disbelief. They love the spectacle. They're part of the spectacle. They see every crazy thing that Trump does as a middle finger to the establishment. So the more that you get pissed off at it, the better the kayfabe for them, the better their wrestler is winning against your wrestler.
1: So the point is it doesn't need to be true, but it needs to feel authentic to them then. There's the truth in that. That's how the truth is perceived.
0: We're tribal creatures, and a wrestling match is where you pick a side and you go for your wrestler to defeat the baddies. And you look at throughout, you know, the geopolitical history of America, the baddies in wrestling were Iraqi or Iranian or Soviet. And of course, you know, they mirrored the geopolitical enemies of the day because we pick a tribe and we want to suspend our rational and reason-based parts in our brain for him to smash the skull of the other guy. So we know it's fake when we're watching it in a wrestling context. And in a political context, we know it's not true, but we don't care. It's a tribal thing. There was this great experiment that these researchers did in America where they showed a photo of Trump's 2016 inauguration crowd next to Obama's 2008 inauguration crowd. Now, there are clearly far less people in the Trump photo than the Obama photo. It is empirical visual fact that anyone with eyes can see. And all of the Republican voters, when asked which photo has more people in it, they answer the Trump one. They know it's not true. That's the kayfabe. That's their guy. That's the team. We suspend all of our rational and reason-based parts when we are our tribal, you know, in-group-based creatures. And what is politics? It's a tribal in-group. It's a team.
1: Donald Trump has been going to wrestling matches for decades, long before he ever entered into politics. He seems to get that aspect of politics as wrestling better than anyone. And I just wonder if you can sort of see those recent tweets of his where he's talked about wiping out Iranian civilization, that kind of wacky stuff he's been putting into tweets. It's kind of like a wrestler's boast. Maybe we can see it in those terms.
0: He is in the WWE Hall of Fame, the Wrestling Hall of Fame.
1: He's literally in that.
0: He is literally in the Hall of Fame.
1: Right.
0: And he would host the WWE events in Trump Tower and his casinos and venues. And if you think about, if you've ever watched a Trump political rally, this chants start in the crowd and he kind of paces back and forth, and just at the climax,

0: entertainment juggernaut out of exactly the same kind of theatre. And we spend way too much time arguing with the merits of what he's saying, the policy arguments, the factual corrections. That's not going to play. That's not going to fly. You wouldn't jump in the wrestling ring and say, hold on, guys. He's actually an actor. You know, this isn't true. This is just entertainment. We know it's entertainment.
1: So the politics of the left these days is pretty gloomy. It's pretty mournful in its tone. Is Trump's insight to make MAGA fun for his followers?
0: There's nothing inherent to a conservative ideology that makes it win the attention economy. There's nothing inherent to left-wing ideology that makes it lose the attention economy. It's the way we tell our stories, the way we communicate, the way we connect with the people that are listening that determines what's going to win those story wars. Trump is a natural at that. He's a native for the algorithm. Maybe that's accidental. Maybe he's a genius. It doesn't really matter. The way he talks about the world, reducing everything to very emotive, simple, stripped of all nuance taglines that are designed to whip his crowd into a frenzy. That's what wins.
1: Does angertainment, your phrase, have a natural political home at all? Maybe its only home is some kind of nihilistic outrage, because you're talking about conservatives here, but these are conservatives who want to tear stuff down, which is the very opposite of what it means to conserve things. There's no ideological coherence to any of this, is there?
0: Angertainment is ideologically agnostic. It is a system of communicating information in a new ecosystem that is dominated by social media. The content doesn't matter. The style does. You can put any information in an angertainment style if you want to win on social media. The only reason that populists on the right are ascendant at the moment is they've just been the first to cotton on to how to game the algorithm. They've been the first to cotton on to the fact that the world has changed and you can now weaponize these information delivery systems to get your way, to build political power. Anyone can do that. We've seen examples of people doing it on the left. You see people like Zoran Mamdani in New York or Alexandria Ocasio-Cortez. They speak social media natively and they've been able to amass millions of followers in so doing because their message is fit for the platforms that it's on. They're not trying to take an old school policy announcement and then shoehorn it uncomfortably into an Instagram reel. They natively speak the language of the internet, and that's really important.
1: Today I'm with Ed Copeland. He's written a book called Angertainment. What has the rise of social media personalities done to the news? We know how that the internet hollowed out the news business and has made newspapers increasingly unprofitable and almost extinct in many places. What's it done to the world of news, the rise of these personalities that can harness all the white noise of outrage ginned up by the platforms?
0: They are our new newsmakers. The statistics are shocking about the amount of information that people think is news comes from social media. So 2025 was the first year globally where social media overtook news as the place that people get their news. So traditional news outlets like radio, newspapers, TV, websites even, social media is now a bigger source of news than all of those. And if you look at young people's information diets, it's even more so. And there's been some very, very serious consequences as a result, because there is no filter on social media for the quality of information. There are no journalistic standards or ethics that an institution like the ABC is beholden to. It is the absolute wild, wild west. So the more that people migrate off traditional fact-based news onto social media, the more they are exposed to information that can come from anyone without a qualified opinion. And so what's the net result of this? You see very disturbing rates of young men who adhere to very misogynistic views. You see very disturbing rates of young women who are getting health advice from influencers who have no medical qualifications and are pushing treatments like burning in tan lines or sun gazing. Yes, that is what it sounds like. It's staring at the sun for health benefits.
1: Curing cancer with fruit juice, that kind of thing.
0: Exactly. And you look, when this takes over the news ecosystem,

0: When you look at the US, this is now dominating the political health apparatus as well. RFK Jr. is the health secretary there, the most senior health official in the government, has been plucked straight from all of these Instagram and TikTok-style health conspiracies. The Surgeon General is someone who adheres to all of these anti-vaccination conspiracies and the idea that we should make America healthy again by throwing out conventional medicine. And this is increasingly what our view of the world becomes when your news source is social media. So we need desperately to find a way to take traditional media standards and ethics and move them over to social media, because people are not going to move back. We have to find a way to get information through in a way that upholds all of the really crucial standards that you yourself as a journalist and everyone else here at the ABC adhere to. That's the challenge, or else we're going to go further and further down this very dark rabbit hole.
1: Whenever an Australian gathers together with a Canadian, one of the first things that comes up in conversation is, what the hell has happened to our mad uncle America, which is now talking about ingesting bleach to cure COVID? Why have Australia and Canada been far less susceptible, it seems, to the toxic effects of the social media platforms through our political system and through our culture? These seem to be both much more coherent, more intact societies. Do you have a theory on that, Ed?
0: It's absolutely crucial that we get to the bottom of this reason, because we need to protect the things in Australia that prevent us going as far down the road as America has become. They are incredibly polarised compared to Australia and Canada and other countries, similar Western democracies. And there is more violence in politics there. What are the things about Australia that prevent us from heading down that road? There are a few that are important to cherish. The first is in our political ecosystem. Compulsory voting and preferential voting are cherished institutions that we must protect at all costs. In America, to be successful in politics, you have to be more extreme

0: to be successful, you have to appeal to the types of people that would never vote in America, either in the primary system where 30 or 40 people gather in some rainy hall in a far-flung county to pick the, you know, the biggest MAGA star of their town, right through to the general election where it's really hard to vote. And you've got to be really motivated. And it's on a Tuesday and you have to wait in line for hours. And that's if you haven't been taken off the rolls or you live in a gerrymandered district. You know, all of these things that make it hard to vote. In Australia, your vote, if it doesn't go to your preferred candidate, it goes to your next choice. And if you have everyone turning out to vote, then it forces everyone to adopt the closest candidate that aligns to their position rather than just the loudest or the most extreme. Now, don't get me wrong, we're not immune in Australia. The attention that goes to politicians who have the Angertainment playbook still happens in Australia. But it's really important we cherish those political institutions. And the second important thing to consider is the cultural differences in Australia and America. America is much more individualised. It wants to put people on a pedestal. And Australia is much more community-oriented and collectivist. We want to knock people off their pedestal. The more attention someone gets in Australia, probably a net negative. The more attention you get in America, you have to get that.
1: So we're saying God bless the tall poppy syndrome, are we?
0: It has some unintended benefits that we never realised. And when Australians head to the polls, they're much more likely to be thinking about the greater good. And that is a wonderful cultural trait that we have in Australia. Long may it continue.
1: Well, here's another thing. I think there's a greater culture of civility in Australia too. On election days, you got to trot down around about midday or, you know, to a primary school or something or a church. There's a bit of a festival of democracy going on. There's the sausage sizzle and a fundraiser going on for the local scout troop or for the school band or something. There's not a very long wait in the queue. It's all done very nicely. The booths are made out of recyclable cardboard. We just seem, as a country, to do this very, very well.
0: And you know the best thing to look out for on election day at the booth is, say, a Liberal Party volunteer will say, hey, I need to go to the bathroom, to the Labor Party volunteer. Could you hold my spot and hold these pamphlets for me? The Labor Party volunteer might even give out their pamphlets while they're gone, right? There is so much civility around Australian politics, and we are much less likely to engage in the culture wars like Americans do, where they are so polarised. All they can see is the

0: and political teams. We might disagree, but that might not be how I see them, as the totality of them in a person. The trouble is when we are surrounded by social media political outrage, all we ever see is the political tribe. All we ever see is people as opponents. We don't see the humans behind that, and we don't connect over the things that keep us together, that we share in common. We look at the differences we have that tear us apart. And that's what happens in America. You know, in a lot of states, your political identity is on your driver's license. They wear their political identities much more openly and publicly than in Australia. You will meet someone and they'll proudly declare, I'm a Democrat, I'm a Republican. I don't think I've ever met anyone in Australia upon their introduction who says, I'm a Liberal, I'm a Labor, I'm a Green.
1: That would be considered weird.
0: It would be weird in Australia. Yeah. And so we're likely to see each other as three-dimensional humans, not one-dimensional political caricatures.
1: Steve Bannon, former advisor to Donald Trump, has his own very successful podcast, talked about a political tactic that he used for the Trump campaign, which he called famously flooding the zone with shit, which means spewing out so many falsehoods or outrageous thought bubbles, throwing all that stuff out so that the opponents don't know what to respond. All they do is get upset. Why do you think trying to fact check falsehoods in this situation doesn't work?
0: Well, if you continuously assault people with things that are outrageous, with things that are outside the politically acceptable normal consensus, then they will not have a chance to engage with them meaningfully. If you think about how politics used to work, we had something called the Overton window, right? We can only talk about things that are socially and politically acceptable, things that are within the Overton window. And if anyone goes outside that window, then, you know, no one will listen to them. Trump and Bannon have thrown that idea out the window because the ability for them to say something so extreme, and we scramble a response and we scramble a fact correction and mobilise the normal apparatus of responding to something that needs to be corrected. And by the time you've done that, it's something else.
1: So you think the point is then to have people understand that this is just kayfabe. It's blather, in other words.
0: It's theatre. It is spectacle.
1: So rather than try and fact check it, you think, just recognise it for what it is?
0: It is spectacle designed to capture attention. And it is designed to distract you from the things that you should be paying attention to. I mean, if we look at the threads of who is financing this sort of political campaign, it's all industries that don't want you to reform anything. They don't want you to change. You know, there's a lot of, you know, the Koch brothers in the US, these great industrialists who make money on fossil fuels. They fund the anti-trans hysteria to protect their fossil fuel interests. Now, why would they do that? It's got nothing to do with them. It's because they get this. The more that we are shouting angrily at each other, the more that we are flitting from one outrage to the next, the less attention we are paying to what we should be paying attention to, which are the very real crises of our time, which require an incredibly nuanced, complex, and consensus-based response if we're going to navigate them quickly. Can we do that in the era of social media outrage? That's the real question we should be asking.
1: Well, then I suppose if you want to find an antidote to all this, we've got to go to the root of the cause of this, which is the outrage machine to begin with that exists on the social media platform. My solution personally is to delete the apps. Is that what you're suggesting here, delete the apps?
0: There are so many solutions that all have to happen at once. And obviously, an incredibly important thing is that we recognise if these problems are caused by the time we spend yelling at the avatars of each other online, of course we have to spend more time reconnecting with real humans in the flesh. And that's going to be really healthy for us, just, you know, writ large, not just for our body politic. That's just a very good idea in general. The more time we spend in the real world with each other, the less likely we are to be angry at each other to the point of polarisation.
1: Or to violence, for that matter.
0: Or to violence, which is the logical endpoint to all of this. And so if you withdraw from social media, it will be good for you personally. It will not fix the system where everyone else is still getting their diet of information from places that should not be our town square.
1: So what do you think should be done then? You're talking about regulation here, government regulation?
0: It has to be part of it. It's not all of it, but it has to be part of it. The crisis we are in exists because there are rewards, monetary and other for people who make a certain type of content.

0: and the platforms need to take away those rewards. Replace those rewards for things that encourage consensus, positive emotions, policy reform that actually helps, not hurts, things that bring us together, things that build bridges, right? They choose what gets rewarded. They choose what can be monetized. They choose what will get enough engagement to be monetized. And the very first thing they need to do is to take away the dog treat when the dog fouls your rug, right? That's that the current system is giving a dog treat every time your dog fouls your rug. They need to take away those rewards.
1: I'm a Gen Xer, and I was an early adopter of the internet, and I remember the ideology floating around the early internet proposed by the Electronic Freedom Foundation, which was very libertarian. It was like, keep governments out of the internet because they'll just try to infringe upon our freedom of speech, and this is going to be a helpful democratic movement to get people on the internet and have a peaceful exchange of views and the like. It hasn't worked out that way, but it still has that lingering libertarianism running right through it. Most of the owners of these very same social media platforms that are injecting this poison into the system are very, very libertarian and donate very heavily to causes that support their libertarian politics. It'd be a real fight to try and regulate these platforms, isn't it, Ed?
0: We have to abandon the notion that the internet and social media is currently an open libertarian marketplace of ideas. It is not. It is censorship through algorithmic amplification. And that's what a lot of people don't see. They see any government intervention to say, oh, that's going to tell us what we can and can't say. Well, at the moment, we are censored because the algorithm decides, someone in Silicon Valley decides that you can only see a certain type of content. That is a form of censorship. Imagine if we changed the ABC charter to say that every news bulletin had to begin with a cab driver coming in here and yelling into your microphone about some lizard man conspiracy theory taking over the British royal family. We would not call that freedom of speech. We would call that, well, why are we forcing this information onto everyone? And that's what social media algorithms do. So we have to just change our perceptions that this is an open marketplace. It's not. The thumb is on the scale for certain types of content. I would love for it to be an open marketplace. Let's reward things based on their merits, not based on whatever the viral advertising machine decides is going to keep people engaged for a long time. That would be a fantastic solution if it was libertarian.
1: Amazing speaking with you, Ed, and thank you very much for your insights.
0: Thank you, Richard. It's been a pleasure.
1: Ed Koper's book is called Angertainment.
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1: Today's conversation with Ed Koper was made on the lands of the Gadigal people. The producer was Maggie Morris. The executive producer is Eliza Kirsch. I'm Richard Feidler. Thanks for listening.
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10: On the music show after the news, we'll have live music from Cass McCombs and his band. We'll chat to Mahalia Barnes about playing Bette Midler, playing Janis Joplin. And we remember the great Sonny Rollins with an interview from 2008. He died this week, aged 95.

0: ABC News with David Rollins. US President Donald Trump says he's spoken to both Israel and Hezbollah and claims they've agreed to cease hostilities in Lebanon. In a social media post, Trump says he's had a very productive call with Prime Minister Benjamin Netanyahu and that no Israeli troops will be going to Beirut. The president says in a call with Hezbollah, the militant group has agreed that all shooting will stop and that Israel will not attack them and they will not attack Israel. The two sides have continued to trade fire despite a ceasefire agreed in April. The US biotechnology company Moderna says it's working with a global health coalition to help develop a potential vaccine for a rare strain of Ebola, which has been linked to the outbreak in the Democratic Republic of Congo. The BBC's Richard Kagoi has more.
1: The Coalition for Epidemic Preparedness Innovations has pledged up to $50 million to support Moderna's work on a potential vaccine against the Bundibugyo species of Ebola. The virus is suspected to have killed more than 250 people in eastern Congo. The funding will support research, manufacturing and later stage trials if early results are promising. Moderna says it will use the same messenger RNA technology that helped produce vaccines during the COVID pandemic. Most experimental treatments have yet to be tested on humans and would need emergency approval before use in Congo.
0: Experts say a new pancreatic cancer treatment trial is especially significant because it helped patients with advanced disease. The trial of 500 pancreatic cancer patients found that the pill doubled survival times and stopped tumour growth in around 90% of cases. CEO of Pancreatic Cancer Australia, which is also known as PanKind, Michelle Stewart, says the results are remarkable, given that the treatment worked even on severely unwell patients.
2: What this is actually, the trial was for people who had failed chemotherapy. So it was the second line of treatment. And so by this stage, people are really unwell. And for a treatment to work in that group of patients is incredible.
0: Experts are warning that artificial intelligence chatbots may be helping users access information that's linked to violent attacks. A new investigation by the Centre for Countering Digital Hate tested 10 major chatbots using fictional scenarios involving assassinations, school shootings and bombings. Researchers found 8 out of 10 chatbots were willing to provide some assistance, with DeepSeek raising the most concern. OpenAI is also facing lawsuits in the United States, but says ChatGPT did not encourage or promote illegal or harmful activity. A senior political analyst says despite One Nation's surging popularity, some of its voters remain concerned about leader Pauline Hanson's support for US President Donald Trump. A new Redbridge survey for the Australian Financial Review puts One Nation ahead on primary vote at 31%, with Labor on 28% and the Coalition third on 20%. Redbridge director Tony Barry says the party appears to have a strong base, although some hold reservations about Pauline Hanson's views on Donald Trump.
3: I'm still not sure we know where their ceiling is. I think their floor is probably at least 15%. Half of their vote say they won't change under any circumstances. The other half of their vote are more persuadable. They do have concerns about Hanson's relationship with Trump and her support for Trump and Iran. But, you know, they're working with a very strong base at the moment.
0: The Victorian Premier says a strengthened IBAC will have the ability to retrospectively investigate allegations of corruption on state government projects. The government has accepted the majority of recommended changes from a parliamentary review, agreeing to give the watchdog so-called follow-the-money powers in order to chase suspected corruption beyond public officials. Premier Jacinta Allen says the changes will allow IBAC to probe a wider range of areas by broadening the scope of corrupt conduct.
4: Well, we've taken the time to carefully consider the Integrity and Oversights Committee's report. And on carefully considering their report, the government has come to the view that the IBAC's powers are not fit for purpose, and we will be introducing legislation to address that.
0: And in sport, two-time Brownlow medalist Gary Ablett Jr. will be elevated to legend status in Geelong AFL Club's Hall of Fame. Ablett won 2 premierships with the Cats and was awarded the league's best and fairest medal for Geelong in 2009 and then for the Gold Coast Suns in 2013. This is ABC News.
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6: Hello, it's the music show on ABC Radio National. I'm Andrew Ford. Hi.

Midler performing The Rose from The Rose. And later on today's music show, you'll hear from Mahalia Barnes, who is singing all of the songs from that film as part of the Adelaide Cabaret Festival. We'll also have a couple of live tunes in the studio from Cass McCombs and his band. But we must start with Sonny Rollins, one of the greats of jazz, who died this week at the age of 95.

0: Sonny Rollins played with so many other greats, people like Miles Davis and Thelonious Monk, Clifford Brown, John Coltrane. But I always think of Rollins as something of a loner. Miles Davis, who we'll be talking about on tomorrow's show, always needed people around him. It's where he got his ideas from. He was musically gregarious. But Rollins was driven by notions of perfection. He had many periods away from music, including a famous three-year sabbatical where he spent his time on New York City's Williamsburg Bridge playing for himself. But there were always moments in his gigs when everybody else fell away, everybody around him stopped playing, and he continued for minutes at a time, going deeper and deeper into the music. It wasn't about ego, it was to do with trying to get something close to perfection. And he played on into his 80s. Finally, ill health forced him to stop. But even before then, he had friends who sometimes suggested it was time. And one of them said to him, you know, you're the great Sonny Rollins. You don't have to prove anything anymore. And Sonny Rollins apparently replied, screw Sonny Rollins. I want to go beyond him. The music that we're listening to is The Bridge, which he composed after his time on the Williamsburg Bridge. And it's the track that we introduced him with when he was on the music show in 2008. I started off asking him about his time on the bridge.
1: Well, actually, you know, I pass over the Williamsburg Bridge occasionally, going to the airport. But like so many things in life, they change, and the bridge has been changed, and it's more of a thoroughfare for cars now than it was back in those days when there was more of a pedestrian path that I made use of, you know.
2: Why did you, what did you get from practicing in such a public place?
1: Well, actually, it was a great experience. It was very private, actually. It was public, it was private, because there weren't that many people that took the trek across the Williamsburg Bridge between Brooklyn and Lower Manhattan. It was actually, it was very few people during the day that walked back and forth. And New Yorkers are very sophisticated. They hardly any of them paid at least a bit of attention to me. And it was really a very private place because the position that I had on the bridge, no one could see me. I was sort of in a spot where the trains running below me couldn't see me. The cars running sort of below me couldn't see. And the only people that you would come in contact with was people walking across, and, you know, there weren't that many people. So it was actually a very secluded spot right in the middle of, you know, the sound and fury of New York with the boats beneath. And it was really an ideal place, really.
2: So how did you know when it was time for your sabbatical to end, when you'd been on the bridge long enough and you needed to get back into playing with other people and getting back into the recording studio?
1: Well, that's a good question. My wife had sort of been supporting us during that period. I was making a few royalty checks and everything, but my wife had a very nice steady job. And it was, you know, it was about time because she was working every day. And actually, I had gotten what I wanted to out of it, but I think I was staying up there a little longer because it was such a great experience for me. But I realized that, you know, it was time to come back and that time to move on, move ahead, you know.
2: prior to going up on the bridge, you had already played with some great jazz players, people like Clifford Brown and Miles Davis and Thelonious Monk when you were 18. Can you talk about that relationship with Monk?
1: Well, Monk was sort of my guru, in a sense. I started playing with Monk when I was pretty young, and Monk sort of took me under his wing. And I used to go to his house and practice all the time. He had different musicians there playing Monk's music in a little teeny bedroom. We'd have about 5 trumpets and saxophones and everything else jammed into a little small bedroom. And Monk was 13 years my senior. So that I was really a youngster compared to Monk. Of course, he had the experience and everything. But he had the philosophy. Monk's philosophy of life was exactly in sync with mine. And Monk believed that music was the one and only thing. And I believe that too.
2: I remember talking on this show years ago to the late Steve Lacy, who

0: spoke very highly of Monk and actually spoke about Monk more than anything else. And he said that when he played with Monk, Monk wouldn't let him have a solo because he could see that Steve Lacy wanted it so badly. I thought that was very instructive. Play what's necessary. That's your attitude too, isn't it?
1: Yeah, I think so. Monk was a very practical person, and it was a wonderful relationship. I know Steve talked to me a lot about the music that he played with Monk, and I'm sure that wasn't a very big drawback to Steve. I'm sure he enjoyed every minute of playing with Monk. I know I did.
0: But I think perhaps some people, maybe people who don't really listen to jazz very much, think that there's an element of showing off in playing solos in jazz, and this anecdote suggests it's rather the opposite, that you do the necessary as when you have a solo.
1: A very astute point. Yes, and Monk was the perfect person for doing the necessary and avoiding the unnecessary.
0: One of the things, Sonny Rollins, which is a hallmark, I think, of your work, is the moments when you're playing and the rest of the band falls quiet and you keep going and you play chorus after chorus solo. It's kind of back to the Williamsburg Bridge in a way, isn't it?
1: Yes, well, actually, that's correct. I like to practice, you know, out. I used to go out to the Pacific Ocean out in California, out in Malibu, and back in the days when you could just park your car and walk down to the beach there, and I'd stay there all day and practice with the ocean. I'd have a great accompaniment, you know, I'd have the ocean, the drums, and the wind, everything. So I like practicing out in the open. I've always liked that. And I like playing concerts out in the open. I always feel closer to nature. And that's quite right. It's almost like back to the bridge where I sort of get in my reverie. I do that. I probably will do some solo playing in my appearances. I don't do as much as I used to. It's extremely demanding, but I try to get that in with my group. I've got a fine group with me that's been with me some time now, and I try to incorporate everything. But there'll probably be some spaces where I will go off and drift back to the Williamsburg Bridge, I guess.

at the age of 95. The conversation was recorded in 2008. You're listening to The Music Show on ABC Radio National. I'm Andrew Ford. Taking on the work of Bette Midler could be intimidating for a lot of people. Taking on Janis Joplin, of course, even more so. And taking on both at the same time is really asking for trouble. But that's what Mahalia Barnes is doing when she performs Songs from the Rose as part of the Adelaide Cabaret Festival. You'll hear from Mahalia in a moment, but first, here's Bette Midler with Whose Side Are You On?

0: Whose Side Are You On? That's Bette Midler from The Rose, and a real pleasure to welcome to the music show Mahalia Barnes, who is taking this music on at the Adelaide Cabaret Festival. Welcome.
1: Hi there.
0: Let's talk about The Rose itself. Yep. and how you ended up in this particular project.
1: Yes. Okay, well, actually, I mean, I've been a fan of a lot of the music from the soundtrack of The Rose for a long time, and I've seen the film many years ago now, but it was actually Reuben Kaye. I was working on Jesus Christ Superstar with Reuben Kaye, who's the artistic director for the festival, and he said to me, you know what I would really love to hear? I'd love to hear you singing the soundtrack of The Rose. I think you'd just do it so well, because he actually came to a gig and I was singing a song that features on that soundtrack, and he said, have you ever thought about doing a whole show of it? I said, oh, it hadn't even occurred to me. Like, I hadn't thought of that. And so he said, oh, maybe it's something we should talk about. And so we decided to put it together, especially for the Adelaide Cabaret Festival. And so it'll be a, you know, world premiere show. And, you know, obviously if it goes really well and, you know, we're enjoying it, we might take it elsewhere as well, which will be fun. But at the moment, the plan is for these two shows at the Adelaide Cabaret Festival as an exclusive. And I'm really looking forward to it. We rehearsed the other day, and it just, it was so much fun. I mean, it's such a great body of work as far as the music is concerned, you know, and obviously as a singer, more so than an actress or anything else, you know, for me, that's what I connect to. But it's also a really important story, I think, and a story that I'm incredibly familiar with just through my experience in the music industry and the reality of what it looks like for a lot of people. And, you know, the challenges that you're faced, especially as a woman in the industry. And, you know, it was, for those who don't know, The Rose was based, when it was written, on the roughly on the life of Janis Joplin. It was sort of had to be changed a little. They didn't have all of the rights to make it completely a Janis Joplin story, but there's certainly a lot of themes and elements that were very relevant to Janis and her, you know, her life and her journey, and the tragic story that it was, but also the incredible success and the highs and the lows and the incredible music. So it's a pretty phenomenal story, and I feel really honoured to get to carry that and bring

0: into the festival.
1: And would you say that you separately have a relationship with Janis Joplin's music, with her voice?
0: I think it's impossible as a soul or blues or rock singer to not have a connection, you know, a relationship with Janis's voice. I mean, she's an absolute icon and one of like a groundbreaking artist in so many ways that brought such torment and pain and heartache and emotion to her music, which, you know, for me as a soul singer, that's everything. So, you know, I'm obviously familiar with a lot of Janis's music and her story and, you know, just really in awe of the, you know, the pathway that she created for so many, you know, following her, you know.
1: She said once that she went to bed each night terrified that when she woke up in the morning, people would have discovered she couldn't really sing.
0: Welcome to the life of an artist. Old imposter syndrome, hey?
1: Yes, isn't that an amazing quote?
0: I mean, you know, she didn't have the voice of, you know, a technical, you know, classical or jazz or, you know, pop singer, but she had the raw emotion that captured everyone and captured what she was, you know, like there was no one that could not believe her, you know, and that's one of the things that I love about Janis and about most artists that I listen to. Like that's the key, more so than technique or, you know, I mean, obviously I love singers and I love the sound of certain songs and I love a lyric, but really what I need to do is I need to believe you, whatever genre you're in. I want to believe you.
1: Yes. And that's, I mean, technique obviously can help with that, but
0: absolutely.
1: But that's not
0: all of the things can help. Production can help,
1: yeah.
0: You know, but really it's the core of it and the heart and where it comes from. And for me, that's what Janis represents. And that's something that I always try to remember is essential in art, in music, in anything you do.
1: When you do The Rose, are you going to be Janis or are you going to be Bette Midler doing Janis or are you going to be Mahalia?
0: I'm going to be Mahalia Barnes doing Bette Midler doing Janis. No, I'm going to be, you know, I think that back to what I was just saying about Janis, I think the important part of it is the authenticity. And, you know, the reality of it is that I can be me in that story because, you know, it's a story that is very relevant to me and my life and my experiences. You know, thankfully I am still here. I am still with us and I'm well past the youthful age of, you know, era of my 20s. So I'm not someone who these days is battling with any, you know, major addiction or struggles in that way. I'm very comfortable in my home life. I have a beautiful family. You know, I have been able to reap the rewards of the world that I have grown up in and the industry that I'm in. But I have been very aware of and experienced a lot of those same turmoils at various stages of my life, in my own life, in my family's life. You know, we've had very public experiences with addiction and alcoholism and those sorts of struggles. And I think that it's a story that I can really very deeply connect to. And so I do feel that I can deliver the songs that I love as standalone pieces, but also still have hopefully, you know, really give the audience that experience and the understanding of what that lifestyle and what that story means and represents and what it has been and the reality of it for so many artists. So while I'm going to do the whole soundtrack of The Rose, you know, in all of the music and sing the songs, you know, I can only really sing them as me to be true to the story and to be true to Janis and to be true to Bette. You know, I think that that's a part of it. But also I plan to talk about a lot of those things and I plan to also bring into it some other songs by, you know, other female artists of the era or, you know, preceding the era that lived with some of those struggles that these women encountered, trying to be artists in that time and trying to be authentically themselves in a world that maybe didn't always have space for them in situations of, you know, extreme racism, violence, poverty, alcoholism, addiction, the strange relationship that artists do have with celebrity and stardom and their fans, but also the toll that can take on their mental health and on their family situations and their friendships. We see a lot of the glory, especially in the current world, you know, and with the social media and glossy world that exists. But the beauty of The Rose is that it shows the rawness and the other side of it as well. And I think that there's a lot of depth to those stories that people don't always know, you know, whether you're talking about artists like, you know, Tina Turner, who obviously people do know a lot about that story, but you want to talk about Nina Simone, you want to talk about all of the different sort of and varying issues for different artists, you know, that were faced. You know, Judy Garland had her issues. Like, everyone has their issues at different times. You know, Ella Fitzgerald, there's so many stories, Etta James, you know, of the different struggles that they were facing at different times. And, you know, I want to be able to explore a few of those other women, iconic women as well, that were game changers for the industry and for the world.
1: You're listening to The Music Show on ABC Radio National. I'm Andrew Ford. I'm talking to Mahalia Barnes about her forthcoming performances at the Adelaide Cabaret Festival. You've just mentioned a whole spring of great female singers of the past, sort of heroes, really. And, you know, you're related to heroes and you're named after a hero in Mahalia Jackson. And I wonder what you draw from them as a performer.
0: I guess I draw from the realities of the world around us and humanity. You know, I'm intrigued and, you know, deeply emotionally connected to songs and to lyrics and to stories and to people. You know, I love people. I'm fascinated by people. I'm fascinated by, you know, the incredible journeys that everybody has, that, you know, there's always something happening that not everybody, you know, you never know the whole picture, you know what I mean? And I love being able to, I guess, hear a song and be moved by it, even if it's not my experience. I want to feel what that experience is like from those songs, you know, and as a singer, I try to draw on that as well and to really be keep my eyes open and my ears open and my heart open to what is happening around me and to the people that I not only know and am connected to in reality, but the people that I see and I try to see beyond just the surface that is presented, I suppose. You know, and I mean, in a world that we live in right now, there's a whole lot of stuff that we can draw from, and there always has been, you know. I'm not afraid of being political. I'm not afraid of being vulnerable and raw emotionally. I'm not afraid of things that are a little bit ugly. In fact, some of the most beautiful things come from sometimes the darkness. You know, I guess, like, I grew up in a family where it was important to be honest and to bare your soul, and that mistakes are essential. They're not something to be, like, there has to be real accountability in the world. And, you know, we have to take responsibility, but we also have to share responsibility for each other. And we have to also be able to be compassionate and open and give room for growth, which means we have to allow mistakes. And so those are the things that I try to draw on as an artist in general. And that's why I feel like this show is, like, it's really right up my alley.
1: Somebody else who isn't afraid of being political is Bruce Springsteen.
0: Yeah.
1: And we're going to finish by listening to you and the Soulmates performing I'm on Fire. But before we do, maybe you could talk about choosing songs and how you approach this. What is it about a particular song that speaks to Mahalia Barnes?
0: Yeah, all different songs sort of speak to me. A lot of it is to do with obviously the musicality of songs and the lyric, as I've mentioned, because being able to authentically connect my heart to the story or being able to find a deeper meaning in something that may not be even what the song was originally written about, but how I can interpret that, that's always something I love. I love a vocal challenge. I mean, actually, I think I've mentioned this, you know, in a few places, but, like, one of the songs in the Rose soundtrack is Stay With Me, Baby, which is a song that when I was probably 13, 14 years old, I remember hearing the Lorraine Ellison version of it and thinking that that was an insurmountable challenge, but that if I could sing that, I was a real singer.

0: And so I set out to practice and to try and be able to conquer that song, you know. And here I am, you know, like nearly, what, 30 years later, I'm 44 years old, you know. So like, you know, going, okay, I'm actually going to be singing this on a real stage in front of a real audience now, you know.
1: You're at the summit.
0: So maybe I've achieved it, but we'll have to find out on the 14th of June if that's true or not. But in my mind, that was always the measure of like, okay, I hear that song and I hear the way that she delivers it and I hear the heartache and the desperation and the vulnerability and the, like, I guess the plea for you know, the person that she's singing to stay and to remain, you know, in that situation, in that environment, you know, it feels so moving to me. And I remember hearing that when I was about 13, 14 years old and thinking like, wow, that's so real. I believe her, you know, and she's so good as a singer. And I mean, there's many versions of that song and they're all good. Every single one of them delivers those songs with that same authenticity and urgency and essence, you know. And so that was like, that's the kind of song that I love to choose, a song that I feel that means a lot to me, that I love, an artist that I look up to, a voice that I look up to, a story that I respect and yeah, you know, so that's always what goes into singing the songs.
1: It's been really good to talk to you. Thank you very much, Mahalia Barnes, for coming on The Music Show. We'll listen to I'm On Fire, and then I'll tell our listeners where they can find you at the Cabaret Festival. Thank you very much.
0: Thank you.

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Now, for some live music. Normally based in New York, Cass McCombs is in Australia for a few dates supporting his latest album, which is called Interior Live Oak. We'll talk to him about that in a moment, and also about an album of folk songs for children that he put out a few years back. But first, here is the opening song from the album. It's called Priestess.

0: That was Cass McCombs singing Priestess. It's a song you'll find on his latest album, Interior Live Oak, but he was doing it especially for us on today's Music Show. Cass, thank you very much.
1: How you doing?
0: Can you introduce the band?
1: Sure. On guitar, we have Mike Bones, bass, Brian Betancourt, and drums, Austin Vaughn.
0: The song you just sang, Priestess, Ella Fitzgerald is mentioned in line two, and at the end there's a reference to John Prine's song Angel from Montgomery, and that's not untypical of your music. I feel that your songs kind of live in a world of other songs and other music.
1: Well, those songs, or you know, those performers in that song, they're there because the song is about a friend who's passed away, and she used to be a singer, and she used to sing their music, so they needed to be there.
0: Yes, but in general, it's true, isn't it, that there is a kind of sense that you are writing songs as part of a tradition.
1: Yeah. It's a heavy thing to take on, I guess. I'm aware there is a tradition. I don't know where I fit in exactly.
0: You've said before that folk is the heart of your project. And now that's a funny word because, you know, everybody means something slightly different by it. But what do you mean by folk?
1: I think I mean ancient music. Or ancient, not just music, but just ancient traditions. There is storytelling, but I think it's trying to arrive at some kind of primordial experience or ceremony, something that's never stopped since the beginning of time. It's just been a consistent ceremony, and different people have performed that ceremony.
0: Well, you were saying before, it's a heavy weight. That's an even heavier one, isn't it? I mean, if that's what you're conjuring up when you walk out on the stage.
1: Yeah, that's what we're doing, yeah.
0: Maybe we could talk about the style of your music or the sound of it. There's a gentleness to it, and I think perhaps a gentleness to the songs themselves as well. They often begin in a kind of almost light-hearted manner, but they sort of focus in and become serious as they go. Could you say something about writing songs and your approach to them and how you put a song together?
1: Well, they're all kind of different, you know. They're kind of like conjured rather than like written, you know. You just kind of feel them, you know, through. And if you can get one line that feels like an honest line, then others start coming. But they're not like composed. Like the process isn't like a serious art, you know. It's just saying some things that are on my mind and things that I feel or things that other people told me. You know, that's another big part of it. It's just like people tell me something and I put it down.
0: You did an album a few years ago with Mr. Greg, New Folk Songs for Children. And how different were those songs? How different was the process of writing those songs compared to what you have done on Interior Live Oak?
1: Yeah, that was a lot of fun. Well, Greg and I grew up together, and we've been making music since we were in high school, and but he's a teacher now, and so those songs kind of developed as educational songs for his preschool kids. Teach them about insects and biology, and also just local San Francisco history. It was different because we were co-writing them, and it's primarily his perspective, his lyrics, you know, which is fun for me, just to play guitar and kind of put it all together.
0: But, well, speaking of teaching, I mean, you are not yourself a stranger to research, and sometimes that's part of the songwriting practice, isn't it? I'm thinking, for example, of Lola Montez Danced the Spider Dance. So I wonder whether you feel that that research, reading in general, sort of finds its way into your lyrics, and what it is about research or reading that sparks off a song.
1: Yeah. Well, I enjoy California history and the tales of the old days and the tribes and their way of life and the first, you know, settlers that came. I don't know. I read a lot of books about California, and there's some odd stories. I think the stories people tell is the stories even in wherever you are. You know, you'll be walking down the sidewalk with someone. Oh, well, that's where the Velvet Underground lived, like that building. You know, you tell stories. Storytelling is just a part of everyday life, you know? So why shouldn't it especially be in songs?
0: Well, I think this leads us nicely to Missionary Bell, which is the other song that you're going to do for us. Can you set this up for us, please, Cass?
1: I was thinking about a friend who, you know, was having a hard time. And the brutal mission system in California inflicted unfathomable suffering on millions of people. And I think that suffering carries through to the burden that I was imagining my friend was carrying, you know?
0: Well, I think we should hear the song. Cass McCombs, thank you very much indeed for coming on The Music Show.
1: Oh, thank you.

0: Cass McCombs performing Missionary Bell live in the Music Show studio at the ABC. Alongside Cass, you heard Austin Vaughan on drums, Brian Betancourt on bass, and Mike Bones on guitar. And Cass's latest album is Interior Live Oak. He's on tour in Australia. His final show with Kate Le Bon is part of the Vivid Festival at the Sydney Opera House, and it's on Sunday, the 31st of May. The details on our website. On the next show, we're going to pay tribute to the genius of Miles Davis. It was his centenary this week, and we will hear from former Music Show guests such as Wayne Shorter, Herbie Hancock, and Chick Corea, all of whom were in Miles Davis's band.
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0: Good morning. This is ABC News with David Rowlands. US President Donald Trump says peace talks with Iran are continuing, while also claiming that Israel and Hezbollah have agreed to stop the shooting in Lebanon. Nick Parmeter has the latest.
1: The president has insisted on social media

0: Syria that talks with Iran are continuing at a rapid pace. That's despite Iranian state media reports that talks with Washington had been halted due to hostilities in Lebanon. Now President Trump says he's held phone calls both with Israeli Prime Minister Benjamin Netanyahu and Hezbollah through highly placed representatives and says they've both agreed to stop the shooting. Mr. Trump also says no troops are going to Beirut and any on their way have already been turned back. Israel had earlier threatened to bomb southern Beirut and both it and Hezbollah have largely ignored a nominal ceasefire agreed in April.
1: Shadow Defence Minister James Patterson says Australia needs contingency plans now that a submarine deal with the United States has changed. The government has announced it will now buy three second-hand Virginia-class submarines from the US instead of a mix of new and used ahead of the transition to nuclear submarines. Mr. Patterson says the second-hand subs will have a shorter lifespan, making the SSN AUKUS program to build our own nuclear submarines from 2040 all the more crucial.
2: That puts massively increased pressure on the SSN AUKUS program. If that can't be delivered, then a very serious capability gap could emerge in both undersea warfare and long-range stealth strike. And I think we do need to be having a conversation now about contingency plans.
1: The Democratic Republic of Congo says it's now confirmed 282 cases of Ebola in its growing outbreak. However, the suspected caseload is far higher at over 1,000. With more than 250 believed to have died from the virus. It comes as the pharmaceutical company Moderna announced close to $70 million in funding to help develop a potential vaccine for the rare strain of the virus. The CEO of chipmaker Nvidia says the prospect of AI reducing software-based jobs is complete nonsense. Jensen Huang made the comment ahead of a major technology conference in the Taiwanese capital, Taipei. He's also used the keynote speech to tout his company's newest technological advancement, an AI chip for computers. Mr. Huang says the future is bright.
3: This is the potential. This is the promise of AI. The number of engineers, software engineers, is actually increasing. People talk about AI reducing jobs. Complete nonsense. It's causing more software engineers to be hired.
1: The new owners of the Wilambilla property, where two Queensland police officers and a neighbour were murdered, are reportedly open to keeping a memorial on site. Aidan Train, the son of conspiracy theorist killers Nathaniel and Stacey Train, sold the property for $190,000 after becoming its legal owner following the 2022 murders. He says the buyers have indicated they want to be respectful of the property and the lives lost there. Queensland Police Union President Shane Pryor says he hopes the new owners honour the sacrifice of Constables Rachel McCrow and Matthew Arnold with dignity and respect. Still in Queensland, where police are asking for public assistance as they investigate how a nine-week-old baby sustained serious head injuries on the Sunshine Coast. The baby boy was taken to Sunshine Coast University Hospital at around 11 p.m. on April 24 this year after being injured at Karramundi. He was admitted to intensive care and survived. Detectives are still trying to establish how the injuries occurred and are urging anyone in the Karramundi area at the time to contact police. To sport, and former Socceroos captain Paul Wade says he feels for the players left out of Australia's World Cup squad at the last minute. Coach Tony Popovich yesterday named his final squad, ending the hopes of several players who had been pushing for selection. Christian Volpato, who switched allegiances from Italy to Australia just days ago, headlines Australia's 26-man squad, along with uncapped striker Tete Yenge. Wade imagines there will be difficult thoughts going through the minds of players who didn't make the final cut.
4: Right now, I am so cheesed off. When you tell me at the start of the year you're going to wait for Italy, and now on the cusp of competition starting, you want to change your mind? The amount of time and effort and heartache, sacrifice, and you have some bloke from the other side of the world who I've never met before take your spot.
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6: Patients and advocates call on Queensland's government to fix a raft of issues they say are plaguing the state's patient travel subsidy scheme.
7: Even if they approved me for an escort the night he's in hospital, that's only it's $70.

0: And you get accommodation for $70 in Brisbane. I know it's nowhere near close to $70 a night for accommodation or 34 cents a kilometre. What about the everyday Aussie?
1: And the incredible story of the Thursday Island teenager who survived a most horrific shark bite.
2: It's absolutely unbelievable. I can't imagine, you know, myself experiencing an injury like that and how he could have had his intestines and his stomach exposed. It's amazing, basically, that he was able to show so much grit and determination and such a will to survive that he could swim back.
1: I'm Sinead Mangan, and this is Australia Wide on Radio National. In Australia's most decentralised state, travelling hundreds of k's for routine healthcare is a fact of life for many regional Queenslanders. But rising travel costs are putting added pressure on tight household budgets. Patients and advocates are calling on the state government to fix a raft of issues they say are plaguing the state's patient travel subsidy scheme. James Taylor has the story.
3: What time's the train get in?
4: 11, I think. Plenty of time.
5: Kevin O'Neill regularly makes a 600-kilometre round trip to Brisbane from his home in Queensland's Fraser Coast region for life-saving healthcare.
6: So I've got blockages in the arteries, in the legs, and that just makes it really hard to walk for any given distance. You know, I might get 50 metres and yeah, it'll just start to burn and just makes it hard to walk and yeah, move around.
7: And you're needing to go to Brisbane for tests and such, is that right?
6: Some tests down there. It's the consults and that I still have to go down for, and any surgery is down there as well.
0: When Kev goes, we've chosen at times for me to drive him down, drop him off when he was going to have surgery, and then come back again the next day.
5: Kevin's wife, Rebecca, repeats the same 600-kilometre round trip 2 days in a row. She says Queensland's patient travel subsidy scheme doesn't pay enough to make accommodation affordable and is never paid within the mandatory 30-day timeframe.
0: Even if they approved me for an escort the night he's in hospital, that's only, it's $70. Where do you get accommodation for $70 in Brisbane?
7: How long does it take for that to hit your bank account?
0: At least 6 weeks, 6 to 8 weeks.
7: So when I tell you, you know, it's in the policy for the subsidy, the reimbursements are meant to come within 30 days. I guess, what do you say to that?
0: I've never seen it and I've never heard of it.
5: One trip to the Prince Charles Hospital late last year on a muggy Brisbane summer's day turned into an even tougher ordeal than usual.
6: They cancelled my surgery at last minute because they had an emergency, and they got me all prepped up ready for it. Then yeah, I was told at the last second that yeah, they couldn't do it. It was like bye-bye and yeah.
0: Tried to get hold of patient travel, can't get hold of them. Tried to book him a train ticket home. The trains were cancelled because there were storms.
6: I had to walk from Prince Charles Hospital down to Gympie Road because there were just no other buses coming around that area.
7: How far is that?
6: I reckon a good kilometre.
7: How were you feeling at the time?
6: Oh, very hot and very sore.
0: Yeah, it was a 40-degree day.
6: Yeah, it took me probably about an hour to get there.
0: We have a son that lives in uni accommodation in Brisbane. And when he found out what was going on, he went and found him, picked him up and gave him his bed for the night and slept on an air mattress on the floor in his room. Luckily we had that, and that was at the point where we were going, what if this was one of my parents, someone older, someone with less mobility that didn't have someone to rely on, didn't have extra money to fork out for a hotel room for the night. What are they doing?
5: In 2024-25, the Queensland Patient Travel Subsidy Scheme provided financial support to more than 81,000 patients who submitted more than 310,000 claims for accommodation and travel subsidies. The allowances paid by the scheme, $70 per night of accommodation and 34 cents per kilometre for the use of private vehicles, were last increased in the 2023-24 budget. Advocates say the scheme is in dire need of reform in the midst of the cost of living crisis.
8: They're not able to get a hold of anyone through the patient travel subsidy scheme to organise a way home or accommodation. And then you've got others who are seriously considering or have cancelled their healthcare appointments because it's unaffordable.
5: Justine Christensen has advocated for the rights of rural patients for over 15 years.
8: Ideally, I'd like to see the accommodation subsidy changed in the way that it's done, and that is looking at a single rate and a double rate. So

0: a single rate for $120 and a double rate of $160 would be fantastic. For the petrol reimbursement, I do believe it needs to be in line with the ATO, so at least 86 cents per litre. Per kilometre travelled. When you look at the Queensland Health Protocol and the requirements of a mandatory protocol is stated that they are to be paying within that 30 business day timeframes, and you have a look and see how many people are not receiving it in that timeframe, something really must be done. And if the hospitals aren't able to meet that target, then the government should be putting more staff on. This is a breach of Queensland Health Protocol. It's not acceptable. I think the government has been quite out of touch with the patient travel subsidy scheme for quite some time.
1: Last month, Health Minister Tim Nicholls spoke on ABC Radio about an ongoing review into the scheme to ensure it's fit for purpose.
2: Minister, does the current patient travel subsidy scheme still reflect the real cost of accessing healthcare for regional Queenslanders?
3: Yeah, I've spoken to plenty of people about the patient travel subsidy scheme. In fact, I was the treasurer in the last LNP government that doubled the patient travel subsidy scheme, both the daily travelling rate and the overnight rate.
2: Are you going to do that again?
3: I'm not the treasurer this time around, so you'll have to ask the treasurer that question.
1: When queried by the ABC this week, a spokesperson for Mr Nicholls says the government had heard loud and clear the public's difficulties in navigating the PTSS system. They say the Crisafulli government is reviewing subsidy rates ahead of the June budget, and they're working on system improvements to reduce complexity and speed up payment times. For the O'Neills, the minister's reluctance to commit to increasing the rates is galling, considering MPs' own travel entitlements.
4: I'd like to ask the minister himself what kind of rates he receives and subsidies, because I know it's nowhere near close to $70 a night for accommodation or 34 cents a kilometre. What about the everyday Aussie?
2: Rebecca O'Neill ending that story there from James Taylor.
5: ABC Australia-wide.
2: 3 weeks have passed since the federal court ordered Andrew Forrest Fortescue to pay $150 million to the Yindjibandi people in compensation for mining their native title lands without permission. The payout is the biggest of its kind in Australia, and yet the fight is likely far from over. The possibility of an appeal is something Yindjibandi Nara Aboriginal Corporation Chief Executive Michael Woodley says he's been strongly considering since that dramatic day in court. ABC reporter Alistair Bates visited the Yindjibandi man at his home in Narrawana, a community only accessible by four-wheel drive deep in WA's Pilbara region.
6: There's a finger of the Portland River that snakes past Narrawana community. It feeds green grass grazed by horses and paperbark gums, home to dozens of little corellas. Narrawana means place of homecoming in Yindjibandi language, and that's exactly what Michael Woodley is doing.
7: This was part of the military station a long, long time ago. My grandfather used to come out here and as a young stockman and do his, you know, windmill round and dogging and some other, you know, stuff like that.
6: You can hear him greeting the stream that flows near his home. He scoops its water into his mouth and sprays it into mist, the way his grandfather taught him.
7: But from a cultural point of view, this is a sacred, significant river. This is where my grandfather's grandmother was born, you know, just up the river here. All Yindjibandi people, we once our feet hit our country, we automatically then click on to our inheritance. There's a responsibility that comes with that.
6: This water moves west from where Michael sits. It'll eventually dump into one of WA's largest rivers, the Fortescue. And it's the Fortescue that captured the imagination of another man, the youngest son in a long line of pastoralists and politicians from WA's Pilbara region.
8: Fortescue, the new force in iron ore.
6: Fortescue, which today has grown into one of Australia's largest miners and helped its executive chairman, Andrew Forrest, accumulate an estimated personal wealth of more than $33 billion.
7: This is our land. People need to understand that. We never asked for this. What we're asking for now, right, is justice.
6: Michael Woodley is the chief executive of the Yindjibandi Nara Aboriginal Corporation. 3 weeks ago, and 1,500 kilometres away from Nerawana, he led his people to a landmark legal victory against Andrew Forrest Fortescue at the Federal Court in Perth.
9: Justice Stephen Burley finding Andrew Forrest Fortescue liable for cultural and economic losses, ordering compensation payments of $150 million for cultural and $100,000 for economic, for mining the Injibandi people's land without permission.
6: The decision was the largest native title compensation payout ever in Australia, but Michael Woodley is back on country, mulling over an appeal.
7: Well, yeah, I mean, look, that's something that we all have to be mindful of, you know, that the Injibandi journey is not only you know, starts and finish off with this process, it continues. It continues because we have generations of Injibandi people coming, you know. I got grandkids now, and, you know, I'm pretty sure I'll be a great-great-grandfather soon as well, and so we have a generation of Injibandi kids coming through, so we have to be mindful of that sort of stuff.
6: But legal expert Lauren Shave says spiritual loss might still be the clearest route for an appeal. Already one of the most significant valuations of Aboriginal connection to country in the history of native title.
10: I know people have tended to focus on the freehold value component because it's something that we know about and we can relate to. But I really think the more interesting part, and probably the part that on appeal may be explored and more light will be shed, is on this valuation of cultural loss. To my mind, that is where the greatest potential for disruption may be.
6: Fortescue says it'll pay the $150 million, but urge Injibandi not to tie up the matter any longer. A spokesperson told the ABC an appeal would make it harder for, quote, all parties to focus on broader solutions and opportunities that come with long-term partnerships, including employment, training, business development and economic participation. Company CEO Dino Otranto had this to say at a mining conference on Wednesday last week.
11: These are real issues that date back thousands and thousands of years. And I'm absolutely adamant that, particularly in West Australia, our respect for First Nations groups. I mean, we don't even educate it in schools, right, the way we should be. We need to all take a big step up. And in fact, we look forward to, I think, turning the page on the relationship.
6: You have to cross iron ore rail lines to get to Nerawana and follow a dusty Ford drive track almost 40 minutes. It's a tidy little community of about 30 people, but it's clear Michael Woodley has big plans.
12: That's amazing.
6: Today he's touring around the Australian Wildlife Conservancy. They're in early talks to establish reserves for the reintroduction of native plants and animals like emus who were driven out of the Pilbara as their habitat was split into mining tenements. Michael Woodley wants to expand housing here, establish more on-country and home ownership programs, and invest in commercial businesses. So it begs the question, how far is he willing to go?
7: Three bites of the cherry, I think. You know, you have a trial judge or a sitting judge first, and then if you're not happy with that judgment, and you've got, you know, an option to appeal to the full bench, and if you're not happy with that, then you got another crack to the High Court. So if that's the three round, then this is round one, right?
2: Injibandi man Michael Woodley ending Alistair Bates' report. You're listening to Australia Wide with me, Sinead Mangan, and just a word of warning, this next story includes some graphic detail of injuries. On a typical Saturday afternoon in October last year, 15-year-old Sammy Nye was doing what most kids on Queensland's Thursday Island do, hanging out with friends, fishing and swimming. When he was attacked by a shark, his weekend quickly turned into a fight for survival and made Sam a medical marvel. His treatment team believe it's likely his injury was the most significant caused by a shark and survived. Using cutting-edge reconstruction techniques, he's now home and learning a new normal.
13: For Sam Nye and his mates, it was a lazy Saturday afternoon off Thursday Island's quarantine wharf.
14: Me and my cousin was sitting in the boat eating mangoes, and then we decided to go fishing and swimming.
13: It was there he was bitten by a shark. His mum, Shannon Mosby, was at home when a neighbour ran to her door with news that stopped her world.
15: So I bolted, ran out the door, jumped in the car and sped down the road. When I arrived, I just screamed out to Sam, screamed his name, and when I went around the corner from the big tree that's there and I just saw him laying on the rocks, and his left side was missing.
13: The shark had bitten Sam's torso, leaving his internal organs exposed. In the chaos, the community stepped up. They used a floorboard from a dinghy as a stretcher, while Shanna used her nephew's Broncos shirt as a makeshift bandage.
15: So I was shoving his intestines back in and helping to wrap him up. One of my uncles stood there with the spear in case the shark came back. When the shark bit him, he swam back to the rocks and tried to climb out. When he told his friends, go and get help. When I got there, he's like, Mom, I'm in pain and you run really fast. So I was like, oh, baby, I'd grow wings for you if I had to. He was squeezing my hand, so he was saying he's in pain, and I'm like, pain's a good thing, Baba, pain's a good thing.
13: Within 15 minutes, Sam was in an ambulance. Then came the long journey, a helicopter to Horn Island, then a plane to Townsville.
15: I wasn't panicking or anything, like there was just a stillness to it, watching the nurse and the doctor move throughout the cabin of the plane and counting how many blood bags that they've changed for Sam. So there was about 6 bags of blood they changed for him. He was sleeping, yeah.
6: And what were you thinking? Were you still thinking about what Sam's recovery going to be like, what Sam's life going to be like?
15: Pretty much. Oh, it's going to be different moving forward. Different's okay. Different's not good. Different's not bad. Just different. I can do different.
13: Waiting for them in Townsville was paediatric surgeon Dr. Brendan O'Connor. He had never been called for a shark attack before. Talking to the team in the Torres Strait, they were able to prepare themselves for Sam when he arrived.
12: The local team in Thursday Island had been quite concerned, given where the injury was, that maybe his spleen or his kidney, some of the organs inside in the tummy, might have been taken as well. But amazingly, none of his organs were injured on the inside. His stomach and his intestines were exposed because he had lost all of his tummy wall and the peritoneum, that lining. But basically, the bowel itself was completely uninjured, which was really amazing. A millimetre further and the bowel would have been injured as well, which would have been a much more significant problem for Sam.
13: Dr. O'Connor says the fact that Sam even reached the hospital is a miracle in itself.
12: It's absolutely unbelievable. I can't imagine, myself experiencing an injury like that and, having that survival instinct and determination to swim. Shanna, Sam's mum, estimated it was probably about 20 metres back to the pier, which is mind-blowing how he could have had his intestines and his stomach exposed. It's amazing, basically, that he was able to show so much grit and determination and such a will to survive that he could swim back.
13: Sam had lost the full thickness of his abdomen wall. Traditional methods might have required sacrificing a large muscle from another part of his body as a muscle graft. Instead, Dr. O'Connor turned to some more cutting-edge techniques. A biodegradable high-tech polyurethane foam, which is often used for burns victims.
12: And it usually grows into the body. If it's put on a bed of healthy tissues, the body can grow new blood vessels and tissues can migrate into it over about 2 or 3 weeks. And then we used a few layers of that just to build up the tissue for Sam. And then after about a month, we were able to skin graft some of the areas. We found actually that the BTM was working so well that we were able to get even more than that 3 or 4 millimeters of thickness without having to sacrifice the muscle from the other side of his chest.
13: Dr. O'Connor believes it is the most significant shark bite that has ever been survived. He's consulted the Australian Shark Interaction Database and medical literature.
12: Sam's case is definitely, within the medical literature, the most extensive injury that's yet to be reported.
13: While Sam's case is likely record-breaking, shark expert Darryl McPhee says we have to put the risk in perspective.
16: We are hardwired to fear things that our ancestors feared. Thankfully, shark attacks are very rare. There are a lot of shark species that occur in Torres Straits, and that includes the bull sharks and tiger sharks. And whilst there are some historical bites in the area, they are thankfully rare. Most shark bites are on the limbs, particularly the legs, but also the arms. It's certainly rare to survive a serious shark bite to the torso.
13: Recovery for Sam was slow. 24 surgeries over 4 months. But a month in, he stood up. For Shanna, the real sign her son was back wasn't his walking, it was his spirit.
15: When we had our first argument, I was like, oh, thank you, that's Sam. Like, to have that first argument from him being sick to being well enough to have a go at me, and I'm like, oh, that's my baby, there he is. Wasn't angry at all. I was just smiling at him, and he was getting annoyed with me because I was smiling, and I'm like, you don't know how happy that makes me to have you argue with me.
13: Sam is now home on Thursday Island. He still feels the weight of his survival, but he also feels a new strength.
14: It's like a different me. It makes you feel like I can do the same stuff before the shark bit me.
15: He believes in himself, and I guess that's what I love. He's my fighter. He's my warrior. Yeah. The milestones that Sam has reached, to me, that's strength. Sam has a strong spirit.
2: He certainly does. Shanna Mosby, mum of Sam Nye, finishing that story from Baz Ruddock. And finally, to the mid-north coast of New South Wales. A significant sighting of about 50 critically endangered swift parrots has been recorded at Lake Cattai near Port Macquarie. Swift parrots breed in Tasmania and migrate to the mainland in search of food in the cooler months. And conservationists estimate there's between 750 and 1,500 birds left in the wild. Emma Seosian has caught up with a twitcher who spotted the so-called swifties, as they're known, and a bird expert to find out more.
17: Twitcher James Bennett was out searching for critically endangered swift parrots at Lake Cattai south of Port Macquarie recently. He was sitting in his car with the windows down on a rainy morning when he heard this distinctive call that sparked his excitement.
18: It's a very distinctive call. They don't sound like any other parrots that we get up here or anywhere else in New South Wales. So when you hear it, you know. They're a critically endangered species in Australia. They breed in Tasmania and they come up to the mainland in winter, I guess, to escape the cold and to feed up and take advantage of the blossoming eucalypts up here. I personally think they're one of the coolest parrots. They look amazing with their red face and their amazing call that they do. Yeah, depending on what source you're looking at, they say there's fewer than 1,000 birds left in the wild, and that number keeps going down. Whenever you spot one, it's pretty exciting. Like anything rare that you find when you first become aware of what you're actually looking at or hearing, it's pretty special. You get your stomach drops and you get pretty excited and you kind of just want to share the news straight away.
17: BirdLife Australia's Mick Roderick says last year hardly any swift parrots were seen anywhere in New South Wales, indicating the birds are migrating further north this year in search of food.
19: In years such as last year where we don't see swifties in New South Wales, we think, well, okay, the conditions must be really good in Victoria and there's no need for them to go any further north. If they don't need to fly that extra 400 or 500 kilometres, why would they? What the theory is then, because we're seeing so many so early in New South Wales and as far north as, there's been two birds in Brisbane, really does suggest that their food sources in Victoria are nowhere near as good as what they were last year. And that really points to the importance of having many options for swift parrots. They need to have options. And so having the intact forests around the mid-north coast is a very important thing for migrants and nomadic nectar-feeding birds like swift parrots.
17: And are swift parrots quite fussy eaters in what they'll choose?
19: They're reasonably fussy, yes. Similar to regent honeyeaters, they tend to go for the really high-quality food sources, whether it's a blossom source or lerp. Lerp being a sugary exudate from a leaf psyllid. It's like a little umbrella that the psyllids cover themselves with to protect themselves from prey. Birds have learnt that that is actually a nice sugary and carbohydrate rich food source. So swift parrots generally are honing in on the low-lying fertile soil forests such as around Lake Cattai, remnant forests that were spared clearing a long time ago when we established our towns and cities. So it's great to have these high-quality habitat areas for swift parrots to come back to.
2: 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Lovely to have your company. I'm Sinead Mangan. Cheerio.
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0: Hello, I'm Fran Kelly, host of the Radio National Hour, right here at 6 p.m. every weeknight or anytime as a podcast. Housing is one of the defining pressures in Australia right now. It's dominated the federal budget, it's been shaping the political debate for years now, and it is, for many people, fueling deep anxiety about the future. And while debates continue about whether the federal government's changes to capital gains tax and negative gearing will actually make much of a difference, this week we're exploring other options Australia could be looking at to alleviate the housing crisis. Because while there's plenty of noise about boosting supply or tweaking tax settings, there's growing interest in models that rethink how housing is owned and sustained over time. And one of those models is the Community Land Trust. It's a system that separates ownership of a house from ownership of the property it sits on, which has been used overseas to create homes that stay affordable, not just for one buyer, but for generations of buyers. So could that approach work here? I spoke to Louise Crabtree-Hayes, a professorial research fellow at Western Sydney University.
1: It's a non-profit organisation that is set up to hold title to property in perpetuity, and for two main benefits, permanently affordable housing and broader community benefits. The magic, I guess, is what they then do on the basis of that definition, which is set up things like home ownership that are affordable at the first purchase, but then stay affordable in perpetuity, so for buyer after buyer after buyer.
0: And I want to come back to that because that is a different way of thinking about home ownership. But as I understand it, it is separating the house from the land. Is that the difference that makes the key alteration to the price, makes it easier for people to get in?
1: Yeah, the separation of title is a bit of a red herring because that's actually not really easy to do in the Australian property law system. So the model, what we've been looking at is how do you actually do the same thing in Australia without having to try and rewrite property law because no one wants to go there. But it is looking at how do you take the land price out and how do you keep holding that out. So, yeah, the person is basically just paying for the cost of the home and not the land that it's sitting on.
0: So if someone bought a house through or bought into a community land trust, what do they actually own?
1: They get an ownership interest in the whole parcel, so the house and the land, and that's either a lease or a deed. It just doesn't have the full market value attached to it. So if you sign a long-term lease or a co-ownership deed, it says, congratulations, this is yours. The value is, you know, maybe it's $600,000 compared to $1.2 million or however prices are running. And then at resale, or if you leave it to your kids, there's a formula that kicks in that says this is how the value is now calculated. And so that can be indexed to different things like changes in income or changes in CPI, but it never goes out to the open market. It's never, you can now flip this and go to the Bahamas because it's there to be affordable in perpetuity. So it's about finding that balancing act between letting people get some equity so that they can move on if they want to, but not giving them so much that they've bumped out the next eligible person who wants
0: to
1: buy in.
0: Can you talk to me a bit more about that, about the formula? Mm-hmm. You said it could be indexed to income. How do they work? What's the normal formula that you've seen in operation overseas?
1: Probably the most commonly used one, say, in the USA, which has got the longest standing community land trust sector, is actually an agreed percentage of the uplift in the whole value. So say, for the sake of argument, you've bought a $1 million home for $500,000. Mm-hmm. And when you sell, it's gone up to $1.5 million. So the formula might say you'll get 25% of that difference. And so you get 25% of that $500,000. And that seems to be a fairly common sweet spot for letting people take equity away. Obviously, they get that on top of anything they've paid down on their mortgage, but not giving them so much that the next person can't buy in. And that's sort of proven to be quite successful at retaining that affordability over quite a few decades now in the USA. So we're able to sort of learn from the experience of our international colleagues.
0: Just, I want to come back to that, but just help me with this bit then. Then what happens when that house gets sold? Does it sell for $1.5 million or does it sell it more cheaply?
1: Yeah, no, it just sells for, say in that instance, the initial 500 plus the 125. Oh, so it would sell for 625. And you compare that to out on the open market,
0: million.
1: It's 1.5. You can see where the affordability is really kicking in. And that's why they've been so successful over time. And it's interesting because you could arguably say, well, that's not a lot of equity to walk away with. And it's not. It's not as much as you'd make on the open market. But people have been able to sell and move out into the open market because of all the other stuff they've done while they've had stable housing. So they've gone to uni, they've got better jobs, they've got married, all of those other things. And that's what's enabled them to move out and take that equity out into the open market if that's what they choose to do. So it's been really interesting to see that that success.
0: As you say, these are more common overseas. You've talked about the US model. What else is happening overseas? Have you done a study of what's happening in Europe? Or I think the UK deals with this stuff.
1: Yeah, most of the ones in the UK are rental because that's where the pressing need is. Across Europe's more of a mix. And the USA is very much more home ownership. But across the three regions that we've looked, CLTs are doing basically everything. They're doing rentals, they're doing ownership, they're sort of
0: and
1: whatever
0: the market
1: is. Are they
0: at scale? I mean, how common are they and how big are they?
1: Well, there's upwards of 300 CLTs, as in the organisations, across the USA and about another 300 across the UK. The smallest are sort of single or double-digit homes. The biggest are sort of four-digit homes. So they can get quite sizable and have a really... The bigger ones in the USA have really quite diverse property holdings. So they'll have a block of flats here. They'll have some freestanding homes there. They might do something like a co-op or some co-housing. They'll have shops. They'll have childcare centres and sort of become salt and peppered throughout their regions.
0: And who's running them? Who is this local governments owning the land and getting the project going? Is it philanthropic money? Is it community groups coming together? Who's doing it?
1: All of the above. Yeah, they can start from within local council or from here in Australia. We've got existing community housing providers who provide affordable rentals, and we've seen that be a point of origin for them internationally as well. Or community groups just coming together and saying, we need to do something in our region, so let's set one of these up and see who we can work with. And every single one of those has been a successful starting point. So it's really about what works according to place and what resources and allies communities have access to in terms of, okay, who's going to help us do this and work with us to get this off the ground.
0: So in Australia, Louise, what do you think the model would be? Would it be, I mean, state governments looking and federal governments looking at unlocking land at the moment for more housing because it's all about supply. Are you hoping that these community land trusts might be able to get a leg in there with state and federal governments setting land aside for this?
1: Yeah, look, that's definitely something that we're looking at in the policy review. We're also seeing some really proactive local government movement here. And so the Waterfall Way Community Land Trust in Bellingen are in discussion with the council there. The council's looking at the possibility of transferring land that it has into the CLT. There's also a possibility to look at the policy settings for things like the First Home Buyers Grant or the Help to Buy Shared Equity Scheme, because mm-hmm. these are public subsidy streams. So looking at ways to channel those into CLTs as something that stays affordable in perpetuity, so you don't have to keep putting the subsidy in time after time after time. You don't have to keep subsidising.
0: Oh, so it's a one-off 5% deposit or something
1: like that. Or a one-off sort of shared equity arrangement that, because you've got that resale restriction in place, it just says, okay, this house is now in this system and is now affordable in perpetuity, rather than, oh, now we've got to go and do it again and we've got to do it again. And we've seen, again, the compare and contrast in the United States, where far less public money is spent if you've got a resale restriction in place that just keeps it affordable. And so I think there's some policy intelligence that we can bring in from overseas in terms of looking at how we actually get really effective and efficient strategies out of that money.
0: And in the Australian context, and I don't know if it's different to the US context, who is it aimed at? Are we talking essential workers? Are we talking nurses, teachers, police, firefighters? Are we talking younger home buyers? Are we talking lower income?

0: that cohort in terms of, you know, if something like this existed, they would have signed up on the day. So
1: that's interesting because, you know, there's been so much discussion around housing in this country over the last 10 years, really, but more intensely in the last couple. And one of the criticisms of the Australian housing market is that, you know, it changed some time ago, many years ago, from primarily being about shelter to being about wealth creation. Mm. And this seems to challenge that idea. But I'm just wondering if you think it will be too challenging for most Australians, or are you finding that younger Australians might be up for it?
0: Yeah, we're finding interest across the board. And it's really interesting that you mentioned the wealth creation issue, because with those focus groups, that was not a driving concern when people were thinking about what they wanted from their housing. It was stability. It was the ability to make the home appropriate, you know, the ability to work from home, have pets, all of these things. And once that pressure of the, you know, trying to make rent or all of the instability and the flux went away, people were able to think about their lives in different ways and think about all of the things that stable housing would enable them to do. And the wealth question, if it got mentioned at all, came up pretty well last. So it was a really interesting conversation to watch.
1: So just finally, Louise, and realistically, I suppose, are community land trusts something that could help shift the dial on this housing crisis? Or, you know, or are they simply and forever going to be a niche solution alongside bigger reforms? Because, you know, we talk all the time about supply as the problem. And this doesn't really answer that problem. This is an affordability access solution, not a supply solution, isn't it?
0: It's kind of both. I mean, because the community land trusts generally tend to build new stock. And so you do get the supply. It just then stays affordable in perpetuity. And the critical thing to sort of speak to your question about the pickle that Australia's in at the moment is part of the issue is we have a very simplistic housing system. We've got market rate ownership, we've got private rental, and we've got an incredibly residualised and marginalised public and social housing system. So obviously we need to support public and social housing and grow that sector, but we also need to actually start creating a purpose-built, permanently affordable ownership sector as part of that market. And you can
1: move
0: between
1: them. It's kind of a missing middle, is it?
0: Absolutely, absolutely. It covers that gap between the rentals and that horrific jump that people try to make into ownership that so often goes wrong for them, or they just can't make it. So it's looking at that gap and how we create more things. And we need a diversity of them. There's no singular magic bullet that's going to sort out this situation, but we absolutely need to be looking at diversifying what we have as ongoing components of the housing system.
1: That's Louise Crabtree-Hayes, a professorial research fellow at Western Sydney Uni. And if you want to hear more in-depth analysis of the events shaping our world, don't forget, tune in 6 p.m. weeknights right here on Radio National, or find us anytime on ABC Listen or wherever you get your podcasts. I'm Fran Kelly, and it's time now for today's episode of ABC News Daily with Sam Hawley. Have a great day.
2: Do you believe that Elon Musk can establish a colony on Mars of a million people or launch data centres into space? If you do, you might be thinking of investing in SpaceX, which will go public this month. And if you don't, you might just gamble on Musk anyway, for fear of missing out. Today, Quinn Slobodian, co-author of Muskism, Guide for the Perplexed, on Musk's $1.8 trillion offering. I'm Sam Hawley on Gadigal Land in Sydney. This is ABC News Daily. Quinn, you have written a book about Muskism, which apparently is the new Fordism. So he's the new Henry Ford, is he?
3: Well, we use that term because social scientists and others have found it helpful to say Fordism rather than just focus on Ford, because it makes you think about all the parts of the social world that are necessary for, you know, Ford's factories to work. So when you say Fordism, you don't just think about cars, but you think about the nuclear family, the male breadwinner, the welfare state. mass consumption plus mass production. It becomes this whole ensemble of relationships. And our book tries to recreate

0: that from Musk. Muskism is the promise of sovereignty through technology that's offered to nations and individuals, but it cashes out as greater dependence on often individual heads of enormous tech companies like Elon Musk himself.
1: Okay, so interesting. All right, so Quinn, given you really are a Musk expert, you're perfect to run us through Elon's next venture, that is to make his company SpaceX public. Now, he's filed the paperwork needed to undergo the initial public offering, so that is the investor prospectus, if you like, and its target value is absolutely massive, isn't it?
0: Yeah, so far it's projected to go public at $1.8 trillion is the most commonly cited figure, which will be the biggest IPO in history and will immediately make SpaceX the sixth or seventh largest company in the world by market cap. It would raise $75 to $80 billion right out of the gate for Musk himself to dispose of. So it's really a massive generational, really, moment for the corporate world and for stock markets to see if it can sustain this, whether there will be kind of a halo effect that ripples out from it, or if it will trigger the kind of the beginning of the bust, actually, of this latest AI boom.
1: All right, so let's delve more in a moment into these figures that have been released in these documents. But this document, Quinn, it's part financial and it's like part science fiction, isn't it? Because throughout these pages, SpaceX reiterates that its ultimate goal is to establish colonies on the moon and Mars and have data centers in space. It's pretty wild.
0: Yeah, there's even some wilder rhetoric than that. I think the official mission statement of SpaceX is to establish a multi-planet civilization and to extend the light cone of consciousness outwards throughout the universe. It's something along those lines. It's also replete with these sort of embellished, sometimes AI-generated images of enormous football field-sized AI data centers orbiting the Earth and, you know, rockets taking off for other planets, etc. So it really is a piece of science fiction in and of itself. In fact, the phrase, "we believe," I counted, is used 254 times in the course of the document. So it's very interesting to think of it as a piece of sort of speculative fiction in and of itself.
1: Yeah, and it mentions the light of consciousness almost a dozen times. And it isn't actually just a dream or theoretical, because it has massive financial stakes linked to it happening, doesn't it? Mm-hmm. Particularly for Elon Musk.
0: It does. I mean, this is one of the hardest things in a way to talk about with Musk, because there's such a desire, I think, on the part of a lot of people who are critics or on the left, such as myself, to simply deflate his grand statements and say that he's never actually delivered on his promises. But in fact, he has delivered quite substantially on some of his promises. He mainstreamed the consumer electric vehicle. You know, if you had invested in Tesla 10 years ago, your stock would be up 1,800%. Mm. He's brought the cost of putting mass into orbit down by 90% over the last two decades. He's created a whole new sector of low Earth orbit internet satellites. And it's enough that you have the world's retail investors, and in many cases, the world's, you know, institutional investors, meaning pension funds, sovereign wealth funds, oil funds, all lining up to get a piece of SpaceX, even though, and this is an important part of the story, he has rigged the governance structure of it in such a way that nobody can depose him from his leadership. He's created a special class of shares of which he has 85%, and it's only through a majority vote with that class of shares that he can be removed as CEO or chairman of the board.
1: Well, Quinn, let's have a deeper look at these figures now and what we've found out about SpaceX, which includes subsidiaries Starlink and xAI. Now, as you said, the valuation is $1.8 trillion. And there are people out there that think that is way too much. It's overvalued. It's crazy.
0: Yeah, I mean, there really is only one revenue-generating part of SpaceX, which is Starlink. And if you read the SpaceX prospectus that talks about the existence of 1 million satellites in low Earth orbit for both global internet provision, mobile provision, there's Starlink Mobile now, and of course, to put these orbital AI data centers up there. So that's a valuable part of it. But it's being used now to fund the loss-making parts of the conglomerate because his AI company, XAI, which had swallowed X.com, social media platform, earlier this year, and then was in turn swallowed by SpaceX, is losing $1 billion a month, or spending $1 billion a month, and is lagging far behind its competitors, its much better known competitors like Anthropic and OpenAI. And that's the reason that people are now sort of questioning the valuation of the company. Yes. You know, people talk about price to earnings ratio. How much is the price of the stock versus how much does it make in a year? And in the case of SpaceX, it's 93 times what it makes in a year, which is already 15 times more than the average NASDAQ stock. So it's massively inflated, as you say. But in the end, the price of a stock is not determined by what you or I think of it, or even, you know, people who have deeper knowledge of it, but by what investors are willing to pay. And this is this price that they can confidently say people will be willing to pony up, and they will be beating people off, right, from the doorstep to buy these stocks.
1: Yeah, because I've seen Musk referred to as the Pied Piper of Wall Street, you know, who can summon everyday people to put money into his company. So do you think that is what will happen?
0: I mean, certainly this is the power that he has. And this is something we talk about in our book, Muskism, which is, I think, poorly understood, is his relationship to social media and the media in general. He was online so much and was able to build this sort of rabid fan base of people who hung on his every word. Since his purchase of Twitter in 2022, of course, he's now transformed the site so it's structurally designed to amplify and boost his message and people who he then, you know, deigns to give his attention through replies or likes or comments are boosted up the algorithm. So he actually has been spectacularly successful at using X.com as a way to create a kind of echo chamber in which his own genius is sort of endlessly ratified. And his strategy is very much, as you say, to draw in retail investors and then produce kind of momentum so that even when things happen, as just happened this week, a major Danish pension fund pulled out of any interest in the SpaceX IPO because they said, this governance structure is crazy. Mm. We can't accept having absolutely no means of holding Musk to account as CEO. What Musk's wager is there will be enough, you know, reply guys and fanboys that still remain such that his balloon of profitability will continue to inflate.

0: All right, well, Quinn, SpaceX and Elon Musk have got the ball rolling and will go public soon. Other AI companies, Anthropic and OpenAI, they could be following really soon. And we have never seen such massive offerings before. So how significant is this, do you think?
1: Well, I think the most interesting thing about it, sort of, if you take a step back, is how much this shows how the story of Silicon Valley and the tech sector has changed, right? Far away from this idea of libertarianism, right? The idea that Silicon Valley is a place of either actual or would-be libertarians. It's actually a story, as we describe it, of state symbiosis. So why is it that Musk can muster these kind of values? Why is it that OpenAI or Anthropic can be expected to have such high profitability?

0: ability, it's not really because they're going to provide a great product for average users. It's really because they're going to be so deeply integrated into the functioning of the government and into large firms that it will be impossible to function without them. How you make yourself that valuable is you make yourself indispensable to the everyday practice of government, what we think of as the sovereignty capacities of governments in particular, and then also the big enterprises. Because if you look at that SpaceX IPO again, it says that they're going to be, you know, providing 80% of their services, not to individuals, but to enterprises and firms. And this means that a lot of this is just out of the hands of, you know, average people. This new breakthrough technology they're promising, so-called artificial general intelligence, will, as they say themselves, render much of the existing workforce obsolete. So that scale of a bet is not something we've actually seen in our lifetimes, that someone comes along with any degree of plausibility and says the economy as we know it will never be the same again if we end up being right.
1: Gosh. And what about for Elon Musk and his legacy? There's a lot riding on this. Can he actually pull it off, do you think?
0: Well, I mean, the axiom in the investor community is never bet against Elon, right? Because even if one has a lot of questions about his mental health and ethno-nationalism and really the identitarian level of his anti-immigrant politics, the simple sort of brute message of the numbers in his companies are, you know, highly confidence creating. And this is the blunt object against which any critique of Musk has to slam into. I think the best case scenario is one that resembles what happened in China, a place where Musk went in 2019 and built a gigafactory. And the Chinese were shrewd and canny enough to say, come and build your factory. You've done a good job with electric vehicles, but we're going to supply Chinese-made batteries for these electric vehicles. What has happened in the intervening years is that battery company that was started to put batteries in Teslas is called CATL, and it dominates the world lithium-ion battery market now. And BYD now has outpaced Tesla as the world's biggest electric vehicle seller. I think the best case scenario is this way that Musk can kind of direct the geysers of investment can be redirected somehow away from

0: green technology and solar and renewables, which I think are things he should be praised for, can somehow be hived off. So if we can somehow figure out how to winnow out some of this interest in futuristic technologies and turn it back to a better green future rather than the dark green future that his Cybertruck seems to be built for, then I think this is the outcome that we should hold out for.
1: Quinn Slobodian is a professor of international history at Boston University and co-author of the book Muskism, A Guide for the Perplexed. I'm Sam Hawley. Thanks for listening.
2: Hello, I'm Sally Sara, and this is Radio National Breakfast. The top stories we're following today: taking on the major parties, the new federal member for Farah, One Nation's David Farley, will be sworn in today. He'll be my guest. After 7:30, you'll hear from the Treasurer, Jim Chalmers, and Shadow Defence Minister, Senator James Patterson, and several Australian universities lose ground in the latest global rankings. You'll find out more. Stay tuned to Radio National. It's coming up to news time now. It is 6 o'clock.

0: ABC News with Melanie Scott. The US president says negotiations with Iran are continuing at a rapid pace despite suggestions from Tehran that talks had been halted. His North American correspondent, Cayman Gok.
1: Earlier in the day, Iranian officials said peace negotiations with the US had been suspended, citing Israel's conduct in Lebanon as a contributing factor. But Donald Trump now says talks are continuing at a rapid pace after he had productive calls with Israeli and Hezbollah leadership. The US president says there will be no Israeli troops going into Beirut and any soldiers en route have been turned back. He also said Hezbollah has agreed that all shooting will stop. In his post, he said Israel will not attack them and they will not attack Israel. Cayman Gok, ABC News, Washington.
0: Israel's Prime Minister has contradicted President Trump's claims, adding to confusion over the status of truces and peace negotiations. Benjamin Netanyahu says he has told President Trump in a phone call that if Hezbollah does not stop firing drones and rockets into northern Israel, he will carry through on threats to bomb Beirut. He adds that at the same time, the IDF will continue to operate as planned in southern Lebanon. More than 1,000 pages of documents surrounding the appointment of Lord Peter Mandelson as UK ambassador to the United States have been published in London. Europe correspondent Mazoe Ford reports.
2: The documents, spread across 1,504 pages, show official memos, emails and messages relating to the appointment of Lord Peter Mandelson as the UK's ambassador in Washington. Prime Minister Sir Keir Starmer sacked him last year over his connections to the late sex offender Jeffrey Epstein. During vetting for the ambassadorial role, Mandelson appeared to avoid giving over details about his foreign contacts, then later refused to hand in personal WhatsApp messages. In messages to a government minister, he said Sir Keir lacks verve and the government needs more panache. Mazoe Ford, ABC News, London.
0: Oxfam has revealed that a surge in the wealth of Australia's billionaires could have lifted nearly a million people out of poverty. Sam Wilkinson has more.
3: The anti-poverty organisation has crunched the numbers on the Australian Financial Review's rich list for 2026. It's found the collective wealth of Australian billionaires increased by $25.67 billion, and the 20 richest Australians hold more wealth than the bottom 3 million households. It estimates that the increase in billionaire wealth could cover the cost of grocery bills for almost 3 million households for a year. Oxfam is calling for what it says is a tax on extreme wealth to help ensure governments can properly invest in affordable housing, healthcare, climate action and support for communities doing it tough.
0: Voter pessimism has deeply sharpened in Australia, according to research and consulting firm Redbridge. Its national mood sentiment measure has dropped from minus 18 in May 2024 to a current reading of minus 38, meaning that for more voters believe that the country is heading into the wrong direction. The firm says a shift of that magnitude is significant and reflects growing economic insecurity and frustration with major parties. Redbridge director Tony Barry says that an anti-establishment mood is helping to drive support for minor party One Nation.
4: A 20-point movement in 2 years is massive.

0: massive in research. So there's a real pessimistic mood out there. It's being fueled by economic insecurity, frustration, fueling this anti-establishment view, and One Nation represents that.
1: Millions of Australian workers on award wages will find out today if they will get a pay rise. National Work reporter Bronwyn Herbert.
2: The Fair Work Commission is set to hand down its annual wage review decision affecting 2.8 million workers on minimum and award wages. Unions have escalated their claim to a 6% rise, arguing workers are still going backwards and anything less than inflation risks locking in a permanent hit to living standards. But business groups, including the Australian Industry Group, warn the union's claim is reckless and irresponsible and want an increase topping out at 3.9%, warning anything higher could fuel inflation and cost jobs.
1: The Democratic Republic of Congo says it's now confirmed 282 cases of Ebola in its growing outbreak. However, the suspected caseload is far higher at over 1,000, with more than 250 believed to have died from the virus. It comes as the pharmaceutical company Moderna announced close to $70 million in funding to help develop a potential vaccine for the rare strain of the virus. This is ABC News. We'll have more news in half an hour.
3: Good morning, I'm Sally Sara. It is Tuesday, the 2nd of June. Welcome to Radio National Breakfast. Coming up.
4: I have a-

0: Pauline Hanson says she's here to stay as One Nation surges past Labor in the latest polls. After 6.30, the newly elected One Nation member for Farah, David Farley, will be my guest. Also ahead, post-budget pain.
1: I would rather get the policy right and lose a bit of skin politically. I think it would be surprising in the current political context if any government got a bounce out of a budget.
0: The Federal Treasurer, Jim Chalmers, will be my guest after 7.30. Meanwhile, AUKUS revised.
2: That puts massively increased pressure on the SSN AUKUS program. If that can't be delivered, then a very serious capability gap could emerge. And I think we do need to be having a conversation now about contingency plans.
0: How will an increase in second-hand submarines affect Australia's capabilities? You'll hear from the Shadow Minister for Defence, James Patterson. And later in this half hour, the rise of data centres.
3: You know, a lot of people have come to council saying, well, what are we doing about it? And yeah, we've had to say there's not as much that we can do. We can put in submissions, but the state government has taken that authority away from us.
0: From environmental impacts to employment, we bring you a special series looking at data centres. All of that ahead here on Radio National Breakfast. I'm Sally Sara, coming to you from Ngunnawal Country in Canberra and acknowledging other custodians. It is 6 past 6. Well, first up this morning, Luke Sidham-Dundon is here with an update of the news. Luke, good morning.
4: Morning, Sally. It's a bit of a tricky morning of international diplomacy that we're learning about via Truth Social. US President Donald Trump appears to have staged a pretty significant intervention between Israel and Lebanon. He's claiming to have convinced both Israel and Hezbollah to stop attacking each other. The continuing fighting in Lebanon threatens peace negotiations between the US and Iran, with Iran wanting the conflict included in its provisions for peace. The US president says he's spoken to Israel's Prime Minister, Benjamin Netanyahu, and indirectly talked to Hezbollah, receiving assurances that Israel will not march on Beirut and Hezbollah will not attack Israel. But Mr. Netanyahu has clarified that if Hezbollah does not stop firing drones and rockets into northern Israel, he'll still follow through on threats to bomb Beirut, and he has not called off the IDF's operations in the country's south. So it is unclear if both sides have actually agreed to dial down the fighting just yet. We'll be following this throughout the morning. To Central Africa, and the Democratic Republic of Congo says it's now confirmed 282 cases of Ebola. However, the

0: At 178, that is 17 more than last year. The Oxfam report shows their total wealth now exceeds $686 billion. The wealth held by the 20 richest Australians is more than the bottom 3 million households. And a really interesting one on ABC News Online this morning, the personal details of about 70 Victorian primary school students have been taken after a delivery van with completed NAPLAN tests was stolen. The van was found shortly after being stolen back in March, but the tests with names, schools, birthdays and year levels are still missing. It is being described as an analog data breach. Parents were actually told the news on April Fool's Day. So naturally, Sally, some of them actually thought they were being pranked at the time. Turns out that's not the case. You can read more about this on ABC News Online.
1: Luke, thank you. 9 past 6. After years of being enslaved by the Islamic State group, members of the Yazidi community have told the ABC that the return of Australian women with links to ISIS has been deeply traumatic. Two of the so-called ISIS brides who returned from Syria last month have been charged with enslavement and the use of a slave. The Yazidis are a religious and ethnic minority indigenous to northern Iraq who have been persecuted for centuries, with the 2014 genocide by Islamic State killing at least 5,000 people and displacing some 400,000. About half of Australia's 4,000-strong Yazidi community live in Wagga Wagga in regional New South Wales, where federal police held a community meeting last week. Natia Navruzov is Executive Director of Yazda, a global NGO representing Yazidi survivors. I spoke to her earlier this morning from Iraq. Natia, welcome to Radio National Breakfast.
2: Thank you for having me, Sally.
1: How concerned is the global Yazidi community about women who had links to ISIS returning to countries such as Australia, the importance of those women facing justice?
2: So Australia really became a homeland to the Yazidi community since 2014. Thousands were resettled, especially survivors, and they're currently rebuilding their lives and you know, they found in Australia a safe place. So when the news of repatriation was made public, a lot of the Yazidi community members became very concerned for several reasons. One is that it's a community that is still very highly traumatized. The genocide happened, around 12 years ago. It's a very recent genocide. It impacted the whole community, men, women, children. Everyone was impacted. And then second reason, I think the news was a shock because it was so sudden. Of course, we have been seeing repatriations in other countries where people were brought back as well. But, you know, I think it was just something that people woke up with in the news, and that also affected the way the news was received.
1: This is the first time that anyone has been charged with crimes against humanity offences under Australian law. How difficult is it to prosecute crimes such as this?
2: So prosecuting crimes like this is very difficult, or although they're some of the worst crimes that humanity can experience, they're the hardest to prosecute. And one reason is that these crimes happen so far from where they are being prosecuted. So, you know, here we are speaking about crimes that happen thousands of kilometers from Australia in ISIS, in former ISIL-controlled areas in Syria and in Iraq. So access to the evidence is very difficult. Authorities, like the Australian authorities, cannot just go and investigate crimes in Iraq and in Syria. Iraq and Syria also, you know, for a long time were dysfunctional countries. And even until today, they need time to rebuild their judiciary, to be able to put in place efficient cooperation mechanisms with countries, to be able to provide them with the evidence. So that takes a lot of time. At the same time, ISIS members also concealed their identities, especially from survivors, by using war names. So a lot of the survivors can identify them physically, but do not know their real names. So this is also a reason why, you know, identification of ISIL members takes a long time. And then, of course,

0: there's this whole issue of repatriation. So let's say a country like Australia has a survivor that has information on ISIL Australian members, then you also need the perpetrator, the accused, to be within the jurisdiction of that current country so that the prosecution moves forward. Some countries do trials in absentia, which means even if the accused is absent and presumed dead, but a lot of countries, you know, prefer to use costs and, you know, their judiciary to prosecute actual people who are present. So for those reasons, although some of these crimes are the worst crimes that can be committed, it takes a long time to prosecute them.
1: Will your organisation be involved in these cases helping to gather evidence?
0: So YASDA was created, you know, in 2014, 3 weeks after ISIL attacked Shingal. And since then, we have been documenting the crimes. We spoke to thousands of survivors. We, you know, documented hundreds of crime scenes, including mass graves, with the idea to be able to share that evidence with authorities that are willing to prosecute ISIS members, not only for terrorism, but also for core international crimes committed against Yazidis. So over, you know, the last decade, we have been sharing already evidence with multiple countries. We have supported at least six countries now that have prosecuted ISIS members for crimes against humanity and genocide. And Australia now becomes the seventh country to do so. And we're already collaborating with the AFP for a while, and we're supporting survivors. And that support doesn't just end at sharing evidence. We also provide holistic support. We have psychologists, for example, who support the survivors in such cases, because as you can imagine, it's a long and very difficult process. So we accompany survivors. We provide interpreters. We also, you know, provide cultural sensitive advice to authorities that are dealing with Yazidis for the first time. So the support we provide is very, you know, holistic. And yes, Australia is also a country we have been supporting and will continue to support.
1: The Australian Federal Police held a community meeting in the regional city of Wagga Wagga in Australia last week, where the ABC spoke to members of the Yazidi community who said they felt anxious or unsafe about the return of women with links to ISIS. Is there a risk that Yazidis will be re-traumatised by these women returning to Australia?
0: Yes, I think the survivor community, especially direct victims, are already being re-traumatized. I spoke to some of them, you know, when the news came out of this repatriation movement, and some of them told me that they had fled Iraq to feel safe and in Australia, and now they felt like the issue was following them, and that there was, you know, security risks against them potentially. But most of them do also understand that the Australian, you know, authorities are very capable and that they are taking steps to gather evidence against the returnees and will prosecute them to the extent of their crimes, not just for terrorism, but also, you know, as you said, for the first time, Australia is charging people for crimes against humanity, which is huge. So I think there's this double feeling of course, the fear, but also the hope for justice.
1: Nadia, thank you so much for your time.
0: Thank you. Thank you for having me.
1: Nadia Navruzov is Executive Director of YASDA, a global NGO representing Yazidi survivors. 17 past six.
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1: Well, to federal politics now, where Parliament resumes today and the government's capital gains tax changes are set to be debated in the lower house. Political correspondent Tom Crowley is with me. Tom, the tax debate has covered varied terrain in the week since the budget, but the focus now is squarely on the housing market, which is showing some signs of softening. Does the government regard this as a good thing or a bad thing?
3: I'm not sure they can quite work out the answer to that question, Sally. They are hedging at the moment and there is a lot of uncertainty, so perhaps you can understand why. The modelling of their tax policies assumed that housing prices would be 2 percentage points lower in terms of their growth than otherwise. Now, if that's 2 percentage points less growth, that's one thing, but if it's 2 percentage points more of a fall, it has a slightly different feel. Now, a fall is not inconceivable in the broader context, leaving apart these tax changes when you've got interest rates rising and a broader economic softening. And so the government, you know, Jim Chalmers yesterday kind of suggesting that, well, if it's because home buyers are getting a leg up, we like that, but broader economic softening, well, you know, that's nothing to do with us. Here's how he tried to tread that line.
4: If we are making it easier for first home buyers to get a fair crack at auctions, then that's a good thing. But the budget is not the only factor when it comes to those auction clearance rates. There are other factors like interest rates, and that's why we had already seen some movement in auction clearance rates before the budget.
3: So the government clearly does want the story to be about young people getting into homes. So there is some good news there, but a broader fall, the risk of some of those new home buyers moving into that scary position of negative equity in the first couple of years of paying their mortgage, stressful for them, all of those kind of things complicate the picture for the government on the housing debate. They will be pleased to be back there, and I think the government's response to polling over the weekend that showed One Nation going past them on at least one published opinion poll is that they need to show results, and on housing, on nothing more than on that issue, that people will need to feel that their housing position is better. They're trying to go after One Nation on their voting record on wages, economic issues. They believe that they need to be the government that's showing results rather than defending a system that people feel is broken. So the housing debate central to that.
1: Tom, thank you. Tom Crowley, and we'll talk about AUKUS during the morning as well. 19 past six.
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1: Carrington Clark will update you on business shortly, but first, could Australia be a world leader in data centres? OpenAI co-founder Sam Altman thinks so, pointing in an interview last week to the country's abundance of clean energy resources as a key advantage. Australian governments are competing to attract the energy-hungry developments while pushing for mandates to offset demand with investments in renewables. But the industry warns that that requirement could stifle investment. Dylan McConnell is a renewable energy and energy systems analyst from the University of New South Wales, where he's a senior research associate. Dylan, welcome to Breakfast.
7: Yeah, good morning, Sally. Thanks for having me.
1: Dylan, can you paint a bit of a basic picture here of how much power does one data centre need to operate?
7: Oh, look, that's actually a relatively difficult question because they come in all sorts of different shapes and sizes. But, some of the projects we're seeing coming online now are in the sort of, or, you know, being proposed or being developed are in the hundreds of megawatts size. So they're quite large, hundreds of megawatts. You know, that's the size of a small solar farm or a small wind farm. We're talking about pretty large loads being added to the grid.
1: And what about for water?
7: Water's not actually an area I pay a great deal of attention to. I tend to look more at the electricity system side of things, but they obviously have a fairly significant cooling load to reject the heat that is required, that is rejected from the chips as they're operating. But I can't tell you a great deal about the water side of things, I'm afraid.
1: And Dylan, where are the data centres sourcing their energy from at the moment?
7: Well, that's a very good question, and comes to the sort of heart of, I guess, some of the debates and challenges that are being discussed at the moment. They are connecting to the national electricity grid, and that is, you know, that it means they're getting power from everywhere, essentially. They do, in some cases, contract with renewable energy, but in many cases, that's renewable energy that's already existing things that have been built a long time ago. So the question about whether or not that renewable energy is additional and is actually helping achieve our emissions goals and our renewable energy targets is certainly an open one.
1: Energy ministers last month asked for new regulation that would require data centre operators to power 100% of their operations with renewable power. How realistic is that?
7: Look, it's certainly a possible. The question is, will the data centre developers and operators be happy to take on that requirement? Because that comes at a cost, and that's essentially the challenge. Like all loads, you want to be paying the least amount for your electricity, and having requirements to

0: fully offset or fully match your production with renewable energy comes at a significant cost premium. And that, you know, that could have significant benefits to the system, that could help even lower electricity prices or emissions if they go to that degree of contracting. But that is a long way away from where we are now and a long way away from where the industry wants to be.
1: Lobby group Data Centre Australia says this could hinder investment in the sector. Is there some middle ground that's possible here?
0: On one level, not really. There is a question. I mean, there's just a general issue here. We have this new load coming onto the system that was, you know, very unforecast. Even going back 2 or 3 years, no one was projecting this level of new load coming onto the system. That's rather different to things like electrification electric vehicles or things like that, where we have been thinking about electrifying these sources of load for a long time, and these are actually sources of load that reduce fossil fuel consumption, you know, reduce fuel use, reduce gas use, and so on. But this new load is additional load, and that necessarily puts requirements or pressure on the electricity system. In order to offset that, you really do need to be adding more renewable energy than you're drawing from the grid, and that's simply not the case at the moment. Even by their own claim, Data Centres Australia is saying that they offset about 70% of their electricity with renewable energy, and that necessarily means actually that about 30% is not offset by renewable energy. So there is a sort of hard maths there that if you do want this to reduce emissions, then, yeah, you do need to be doing more than we're doing now.
1: Dylan McConnell, thank you very much.
0: No worries.
1: Dylan McConnell is Senior Research Associate on Renewable Energy and Energy Systems at the University of New South Wales. 6:25. Let's stay on this theme now. Artificial intelligence company Anthropic has filed confidentially for an initial public offering on the US stock market. Joining me is business and economics correspondent Carrington Clark. Carrington, why is this significant?
2: Yeah, good morning, Sally. Well, in addition to their appetite for data centres and the electricity to fuel them, what these AI companies also need huge amounts of cash, and that's part of the reason that they're looking to launch on the US stock market. So Anthropic is the AI firm behind the Claude chatbot, which is particularly popular with software engineers, with enterprise clients. It's really enjoyed this extraordinary meteoric rise in popularity and prominence over the past year, and it is now one of the major players in the AI space, along with OpenAI and also SpaceX, which has Grok, which is the Elon Musk-backed AI component. Now, we're looking at a year where there's potentially going to be $3 trillion, that's trillion with a T, launches on the US stock market between Anthropic, OpenAI, and SpaceX. Now, SpaceX has already filed to go public, and OpenAI is expected to do the same shortly.
1: Is there a race to launch on the stock market?
2: It's definitely got that kind of energy at the moment. The companies deny that is the case. I mean, part of the reason that you launch on the stock market is so that you can access huge amounts of cash, so that you can fund things like data centres, buying computer chips, poaching key talent, retaining that key talent, because there is this real battle to get the right people into these organisations. So it does allow them more easily to raise that cash. In saying that, none of these companies have really struggled to raise cash as it is. We've seen a lot of players be willing to push a lot of money into these enterprises. So perhaps it's not as desperate as some other companies who might be looking to launch onto the stock market in the past, but it does appear that they want to be first because it'll help set kind of the hierarchy of where they sit within the AI ecosystem.
1: How's the market expected to trade today, Carrington?
2: So we're expecting to be slightly down. I mean, there's a lot of, at the moment, we've been talking about what's going on, of course, over in the Middle East. We have seen some volatility once again in the oil market, which I'll be going into later. But once again, we're waiting to see whether or not Donald Trump is all talk when it comes to getting a peace deal and getting the Strait of Hormuz open up again.
1: And for the Australian market, those international concerns still key?
2: Yeah, absolutely. I think that is the thing that will continue to drive the sentiment here. We have been looking to our lead from Wall Street. There has been this divergence when we look at what's happening with artificial intelligence. We don't have these kind of players in the Australian market. We have seen the US market on an absolute tear over the past couple of months, despite this war overhang and despite the interruption to global energy supplies. But here in Australia, we're much more susceptible to what the tone is, what the mood is concerning economic growth going forward. So really what is happening when it comes to Washington and Tehran's negotiations, if that's actually what's occurring at the moment, and we do have these contradictory messages happening, will dictate the mood here, I think. And of course, what's happening later in the week when we get the GDP figures to give us an idea on how the Australian economy is actually performing.
1: Carrington, thank you. Carrington Clark, business and economics correspondent. Coming up, you'll hear about a new public inquiry into the AUKUS Defence Pact. You'll be hearing from its lead commissioner, Peter Garrett. And One Nation's David Farley will be sworn in today as the new federal member for the vast seat of Farrer. David Farley will be my guest before seven. After seven, I'll be speaking with the federal treasurer, Jim Chalmers, still dealing with some of the public reaction to the federal budget. You'll also be hearing from Shadow Defence Minister, Senator James Patterson. All of that ahead for you. Stay tuned. It's coming up to news time now. It is 6:30.
3: ABC News with Matt Coleman. The South Australian Law Society is calling for more investment in the court system in Thursday's state budget. President David Kolovic says there's been a lack of investment in court buildings in particular, which he says means determination of matters can be delayed. Mr. Kolovic says the society is calling for about $200 million to be spent. He says there should be more priority placed on investing in the justice system.
4: Court buildings are not recreational facilities or tourist attractions. They're not nice things to have. They're essential pieces of civil infrastructure. They're the places in which justice is administered.
3: The Weather Bureau is warning gusty showers, thunderstorms and abnormally high tides are forecast for some parts of the state today. A severe weather warning for damaging winds and a coastal hazard warning are in place. Senior forecaster Hannah Marsh says the conditions are set to ease by late afternoon.
5: We will see the wind gusts increase. So at the moment we're around that 40 to 60 kilometre per hour mark through the state. We will see them increase, and as I mentioned, there is that potential for seeing those damaging wind gusts, particularly about the west coast and the ranges.
3: Millions of Australian workers on award wages will find out today if they'll be getting a pay rise. National Work reporter Bronwyn Herbert has more.
6: The Fair Work Commission is set to hand down its annual wage review decision affecting 2.8 million workers on minimum and award wages. Unions have escalated their claim to a 6% rise, arguing workers are still going backwards and anything less than inflation risks locking in a permanent hit to living standards. But business groups, including the Australian Industry Group, warn the union's claim is reckless and irresponsible and want an increase topping out at 3.9%, warning anything higher could fuel inflation and cost jobs.
3: Oxfam has revealed the surge in the wealth of Australia's billionaires could have lifted nearly a million people out of poverty. Sam Wilkinson has the details.
7: The anti-poverty organisation has crunched the numbers on the Australian Financial Review's rich list for 2026.

0: million households. It estimates that the increase in billionaire wealth could cover the cost of grocery bills for almost 3 million households for a year. Oxfam is calling for what it says is a tax on extreme wealth to help ensure governments can properly invest in affordable housing, healthcare, climate action and support for communities doing it tough.
1: A Riverland security business has seen a 300% increase in CCTV installations, with fuel theft a contributing factor. Business director Cody Milne says agricultural installations now make up 50% of his Renmark-based business. He says farmers want to protect assets like diesel tanks and machinery, which can be siphoned.
2: That whole cost of living crisis seems to be driving theft up. There's a lot of underreporting goes on in that ag industry, so if you're missing 1,000 litres, sometimes it's harder to report that than it is to just deal with it and move on. So they're not reporting it as much, but we do hear it in the back end, because when they've finally had enough, that's when they come to us.
1: Police say they have not seen a notable increase in fuel theft in the region, but they are concerned that some incidents may go unreported. Southern Mallee farmer Dale Farley has installed more than 20 CCTV cameras across his property due to theft suspicions. He says the recent price of diesel has worsened behaviour.
3: When fuel was only $1.58, it wasn't such a burden on them. Because now it's such a burden on them, it's really pushing them out into the regions. And footy on a sad day is a crucial one, because they know that whole family goes to football. And that's why CCTV is so important, because I can arm the camera, lights go off, alarms go off, and it will alert me that someone is there.
1: In AFL, Adelaide coach Matthew Nix says he expects veteran Taylor Walker to return to the senior side on Thursday night. Walker is likely to replace the suspended Riley Thilthorpe for the pivotal clash against the Cats of the Adelaide Oval. Callum Archie and Mitch Hinge will need to pass fitness tests for selection this week, but the Crows won't be risking Isaac Rankin, who's dealing with a calf injury. Adelaide is hoping to find form after an up-and-down start to the season, but Nix says they'll take a cautious approach with injured players. South Australia's weather. There's a severe weather warning for damaging winds for parts of the Mount Lofty Ranges, West Coast, Flinders, Mid-North, Murraylands and North-East Pastoral Districts. Renmark, showers 19. Mount Gambier, showers 15. Port Lincoln, showers 18. Port Pirie, showers 19. Adelaide, showers becoming windy, a top of 17 degrees, currently 14. Tomorrow, showers 15. Thursday, showers 15. Friday, a shower or two, 16. ABC News.
4: Yes. Hello and welcome to Radio National Breakfast. I'm Sally Sara, coming to you from Ngunnawal Country in Canberra and acknowledging other custodians. Coming up.
5: I haven't been doing this for all this period of time and turn around and say, oh no, I don't want it. Because why then would I encourage people to vote for One Nation? I've been the leader of this party.
4: Pauline Hanson says she's here to stay as One Nation surges past Labor in the latest polls. After 6.30, the newly elected One Nation member for Farrer, David Farley, will be my guest. Also ahead, post-budget pain.
6: I would rather get the policy right and lose a bit of skin politically. I think it would be surprising in the current political context if any government got a bounce out of a budget.
4: The Federal Treasurer, Jim Chalmers, will be my guest after 7.30. Meanwhile, AUKUS revised.
7: That puts massively increased pressure on the SSN AUKUS program. If that can't be delivered, then a very serious capability gap could emerge. And I think we do need to be having a conversation now about contingency plans.
4: How will an increase in second-hand submarines affect Australia's capabilities? You'll hear from the Shadow Minister for Defence, James Patterson. The text line is open for you, 0418 226 576. Or you can send a message via ABC Listen. Now, the weather for the capital cities today, if you're in Perth, showers and 19 degrees. Darwin will be mostly sunny, 31. Brisbane, sunny, 24. And then we start hitting some rain. Sydney, showers today and 20 degrees. Canberra, showers and 13. Melbourne, showers and 17. Hobart, showers and 14, and Adelaide, showers and 17, and becoming windy. Well, first up in this half hour, the AUKUS agreement got another shake-up this week, with the Defence Minister Richard Miles announcing the government will buy 3 second-hand Virginia-class submarines from the United States. Initially, the plan was to purchase 2 second-hand subs and 1 new one as part of the $370 billion AUKUS agreement. Today, a group of concerned Australians is launching its own inquiry into the contentious and expensive policy, scrutinising the

0: costs, sustainability and ongoing public support. Spearheading the probe is Lead Commissioner Peter Garrett, Midnight Oil singer, longtime activist and former Labor Environment Minister. Peter Garrett joins me now. Peter, welcome back to Radio National Breakfast.
1: Hey, morning, Sally.
0: Your inquiry has no standing with the government or defence. It's backed by crowdfunding. What are you hoping to achieve?
1: Well, give Australians the opportunity to ask the questions that haven't been answered up to now about this extraordinary deal, and to really do what I think should have happened in the beginning, which is to properly ventilate everything around August. I mean, you've been covering it a bit, and we're starting to see more and more drips and drabs of information about the program emerge as things go wrong or things run late. But the fact is, this was the most significant and by far the most costly decision made in secret by an Australian government, tying us to two other sovereign governments and taking out an extraordinary amount of taxpayers' money on a proposition which has got a lot of distinct and very difficult complexities and potential problems lying up ahead. And Australians have never had a chance to have a debate about it, to ask the questions or to hear from the experts. So that's what this public inquiry will do.
0: How will it work and where will it happen?
1: Well, we're calling for submissions, people to put in their submissions and to potentially attend. We aim to go to a number of the capital cities, including Melbourne, we'll be in Adelaide, Perth because of Stirling, of course, Port Kembla. We'll look at whether we've got the capacity to do hearings elsewhere because it is crowdfunded and we certainly welcome the support from the public. But, you know, the incredible thing about this, Sally, is that I'll be launching this actual public inquiry in Parliament House. And yet in Parliament House, they haven't had a full, vigorous and open debate about AUKUS. And yet it is the most significant decision by far, apart from going to war, that any Australian government in the modern era has made.
0: You're saying that answers are needed. How will you get those answers if defence and government officials are not required to appear at your inquiry?
1: Well, they're invited to appear, and I hope that they will. And we would welcome a briefing from defence. We would welcome briefings from the government and appearances. There are a number of experts, former military officers, intelligence experts, analysts and others, who've got good experience in the workings of government, in defence, in submarine procurement. And I'm expecting that some of them will appear. We have two former prime ministers, two foreign ministers, probably three, actually, when I think about Alexander Downer's comments, who've expressed very grave concern about it. So there's the opportunity for anyone to come into this public inquiry. It's a people's inquiry, as it should be. But we'd certainly love to hear from the government, and we've invited the government to come and present.
0: As you're saying, you'll be announcing the details of this probe later this morning at Parliament House.

0: inland rail, that's one sub. We could put hospitals, pretty much new hospitals, say up to a $2 billion cost in most of the major towns of Australia with the amount of money that we're spending on AUKUS and so on. But even more importantly, and I think for me particularly concerning, we still do not have a safe nuclear waste storage plan. The nuclear waste, and it's medium and high-level waste, Sal, remember, from these subs, including the Virginias, has got to be stored, has got to be handled, and has got to be put somewhere here in Australia. That's part of the deal. An extraordinary part, I might add, because we're buying now second-hand submarines from the United States, but we end up getting to store the waste. Now, why Australian officials and governments agreed to that, I don't know. It's something that we will certainly interrogate. But there's a serious problem here because neither the United States nor the United Kingdom, for that matter, that's the other partner in AUKUS, they themselves do not have long-term agreed safe nuclear radioactive waste storage facilities in place. And Australia's expected to build one from the ground up in 30 or 40 years, if that. Has that cost been factored into AUKUS? I can't see it in there. And when the South Australian Royal Commission into nuclear matters considered it in relation to a number of nuclear power stations in Australia, they put that bill at somewhere north of $150 billion. Now, I mean, they're eye-watering figures. They're extraordinary matters of national interest. And it's really important, I think, that people get a chance to participate in a public inquiry so the questions can be asked.
1: Peter Garrett, thank you very much for joining me.
0: Thank you, Sally.
1: Peter Garrett, activist musician, former Labor minister and now a lead commissioner of a crowdfunded inquiry into AUKUS. It's 17 to 7.
2: Hi, I'm Melissa Clark. On AM after 7, the Fair Work Commission will hand down its decision on minimum and award wages, with millions of workers finding out today if they're getting a pay rise.
1: Well, Luke is back now to take a look at the news. And Luke, turning to the Trump administration and its pressure on US federal agencies, former FBI agents are speaking out about the politicisation of the Bureau and have this morning launched a support group for embattled employees. What's happening?
3: This is a really interesting one, Sally. It shows the pressure that the Bureau and some of its staff are claiming to be under from the Trump administration. This group of ex-FBI staff includes agents, trainees, even the former acting director of the FBI has appeared in a video promoting this group to FBI staff who may need help.
4: Now, the FBI is being used as a political tool against the president's perceived enemies.
5: People with decades of experience are being fired simply because they investigated political figures now in power.
6: It's time for those of us who served our country with the FBI to offer our assistance to the special agents, the intelligence analysts, and the professional staff who are under attack.
3: So since Donald Trump returned to the White House and he installed his ally, the former podcaster Kash Patel, to run the FBI, there's been a purge of sorts at the organisation. Dozens of agents fired, some offered redundancies and some retiring from the Bureau. Some of the agents were tied to investigations probing the president or the January 6 riots or for reasons they claim were political. There was a trainee who said they were fired for having a pride flag at their desk. Last year, the FBI chief, Kash Patel, denied that any of the firings were for political reasons.
7: You assured Senator Blumenthal all FBI employees will be protected against political retribution. So you're testifying today that you played no role in the firing of even a single FBI agent for political retribution.
8: None for political retribution.
3: That is the answer that Kash Patel gave to Democrat Adam Schiff. And he's made similar denials when questioned by politicians this year. But the pressure on him and the administration is growing because a number of agents are taking their claims to the courts. There are a group of FBI leaders who launched a class action lawsuit, another who launched anonymous lawsuits this year. One of them that you heard earlier is Brian Driscoll. He was the acting FBI director for a few months until he was fired in August. He's now suing Kash Patel. And in the lawsuit, he says that he was asked about his political leanings in his interview, whether he supported the president. And then when he got the role, he said he was asked to enforce loyalty tests and also give his superiors a list of agents who'd investigated the January 6 Capitol riots.
9: And so I was telling them this is wrong. And if

0: There is corruption or misconduct. We've looked into it, but we will look into it again. But I don't have the trust to just blindly give you a list of names and hope that they don't get fired.
1: So that was from an exclusive interview Brian Driscoll did recently with CNN. After pushing back on providing that list, he was fired himself. He was only a few years from retirement. He lost his pension and also his family's health insurance. He is now part of that class action lawsuit, and he's now part of this group promoting, FBI staffers, where they can get help. And the question that he is asking, Sally, is how long can this continue for, and will the Bureau ever be the same again, even after the Trump administration leaves?
2: Luke, thank you. It's 13:27.
3: With Sally Sara, this is Radio National Breakfast.
2: Now it's time for some sport with Warwick Hadfield. Warwick, good morning.
4: Good morning to you, Sally.
2: In football, the Socceroos World Cup full of youth, an 18-year-old and experience, two players going to their fourth World Cups.
4: Sally, look, the blend of youth and experience is one of sport's great cliches, but it's also one of its necessities, and judging by the Cheshire grin at the team photograph yesterday when he paraded his men in his preferred bespoke black suits, the coach, Tony Popovich, reckons he's got it reasonably right, perhaps tending to the youth bit, but that's his preferred way, fearless youth. Matt Ryan, his captain, and Matthew Leckie take their place in Socceroo history, the third and fourth Australians to go to four World Cups after Tim Cahill and Mark Milligan. That's a mean feat. Australia only returned to this competition in 2006, which is not that long ago in the scheme of things. Going to his first and one of 17 potential World Cup debutants, the 18-year-old Queenslander, and only just joining the rich churchy sporting alumnus, Lucas Harrington, not quite the youngest ever World Cup Socceroo, but close. He's been largely picked on suspicion after the coach watched him train. He's fearless, reckons Popovich, and he wants a few more to play like that, including Christian Volpato, given his opportunity after declining Australian overtures for more than 4 years. But we know when the Italians decided they perhaps weren't going to pick him, Christian Volpato, well, suddenly became an Australian again. To be based in California the next little while, the Socceroos play a final World Cup friendly against Switzerland this weekend before the opening game against Turkey, part of a group of four nations which all believe they can beat each other, the others to host, the USA and Paraguay. It's not quite a group of death, D for death, but it's one with no easy games. Also this weekend, the Matildas playing Mexico, more on that as this week progresses before, well, the World Cup runneth over everything, Sally.
2: And in tennis, she's back. Even before the French Open, attention has turned to Wimbledon, and that is thanks to 44-year-old Serena Williams.
4: Well, people were wondering if the GOAT was kidding or not when she re-entered drug testing protocol. And there were a few other hints of a comeback at, yes, the age of 44. Now she's confirmed she'll use a wild card entry to play at one of Wimbledon's pre-tournament traditions. That's the Queen's competition. And suddenly, the speculation she will play at Wimbledon and perhaps even in the singles. Her record on purple and green grass, pretty good. Seven singles titles, seven doubles. For Queens, Williams will play with a 19-year-old Canadian, Victoria Mboko. Now, that's more of that youth and experience stuff for you. There is a precedent for all this, of course. One, Martina Navratilova won her last Grand Slam doubles tournament in the mixed, just a month shy of turning 50. We go to the French Open. Would-be GOAT Aryna Sabalenka, the number one seed, has beaten the fashion icon Naomi Osaka this morning. And there is an Australian left at Roland Garros, Ellen Perez, in the women's doubles, who, with her partner Demi Shores, has won their third round match overnight. After 8 o'clock, Rugby League, Queensland down two players for State of Origin. And the AFL, yeah, it's going to be about Essendon again. That well-known Essendon supporter Peter Garrett should stay tuned in, Sally.
2: There you go. Warwick, thank you.
4: Good on you.
2: Warwick Hadfield, it's 10:50. To federal politics now, and there will be a fresh face on the benches of the House of Representatives this week. The first ever elected lower house member under the One Nation banner, David Farley, will be sworn in today as the member for Farrer, the federal seat which is in regional New South Wales. This is happening little more than 3 weeks after his landslide by-election win against Liberal and National candidates and an independent. 69-year-old agribusiness consultant and grandfather comes to Parliament as support surges for the party founded by Pauline Hanson, with the latest AFR Redbridge poll showing One Nation surpassing Labor's national primary vote. David Farley joins me now.

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1: Good morning, Sally.
0: What does it mean to you to be sworn in today?
1: Well, it has a number of feelings to it. First, it's quite humbling to be the first One Nation member to enter into the lower house, the first One Nation member to represent Farah. It's also quite exciting that we've been able to achieve this, not only exciting for myself, but exciting for all the constituents of Farah, an extremely exciting and a proud moment for Pauline Hanson herself.
0: You're coming in a day after these Redbridge poll results, which show One Nation as the most popular political party in the country and Pauline Hanson as the most popular political leader. What's going on? How do you account for this significant rise in support for One Nation, particularly over the past few months?
1: Well, first of all, I think we ought to put it in perspective, as Pauline Hanson has. It is a poll. It's not a ballot.
0: True.
1: So polls have got elasticity to them. But what we learnt in Farah was, first of all, the art of listening, to actually understand what's going on within your electorate, and that can transfer over to what's going on within Australia at the moment. Australians, in particular, are very, very uncomfortable and feeling a lot of personal discomfort, family discomfort and commerce discomfort just in way the policies that are running and driving our country at the moment, whether it's the price of liquid energies, the price of retail power for houses or for homes in themselves. We've just tried to digest a bouncing rubber ball of a budget that the government has delivered that again approaches it from an aggressive tax angle, which is taking more discretionary spend out of the pocket. And more importantly, I think, is just where is the aspiration for Australia at the moment? People cannot put their head above the daily parapet and look at a target and say, we're going here. The government's having a lot of problems in articulating their narrative of where they want Australia to be, when they want it to arrive, and how they're going to do it. So there's a powerful amount of discontent across Australia at the moment.
0: Are you prepared to, on some occasions, vote on issues based on your personal beliefs and the electorate's view, even if Pauline Hanson may disagree with a position?
1: Well, if that arises, you know, I've got to address that. But first of all, I joined One Nation principally based on their portfolio of policies. I've been around the electorate of Farah, and the electorate of Farah via a ballot spoke quite loud and clear. I've tested a lot of what we achieved in Farah across a broader Australia base over the last week. I think it would be rare that we find ourselves in disagreement. But then again, I've got one job to do, is to represent Farah and represent it the best I can. And at the moment, the constituents of Farah have picked myself and One Nation to do that for them.
0: What's One Nation's tax policy?
1: Well, if you have a look at the tax policy, it's quite interesting. First of all, they want to focus on an immediate address of the income splitting, the income sharing about arrangements. They've also had a good look at where we're collecting tax, where we shouldn't collect tax, especially across GST. And one of the attractive policies we've got is based on the cost of building a house. If we could remove GST from the input, the materials input to a house, it would reduce it substantially. We've got a policy based on focusing on making sure that we collect our tax, especially where large exports are subject to transfer pricing and we're missing our chance to gain revenue from that. So in all, if you look at it, it's trying to balance taxation out so that we're not dependent on the citizen or the constituent from the tax. We should be able to get it from our global marketplace and bring a lot of that money home, and also at the same time give that relief, especially in and around bracket creep, back to the consumer. So what we're doing at the moment is trying to digest, and I call it a bouncing ball because the government put the budget out there. Now they're eliminating things, adding things, changing rates on the budget, trying to work out exactly where that budget is about to land.
0: On immigration, One Nation...

0: has vowed to cap its visas at 130,000. You said during the campaign that last year's net overseas migration rate of 306,000 was probably not too many. Can you clarify your views?
1: Well, yes, I can, quite comfortably. That's net in immigration. On top of that, we have our PALM programs, our aged care nursing programs, our skilled programs on the temporary visas. Now, they're very important for an electorate like Farah, extremely important. So I'm definitely not at odds with the number, but what I want to make sure is that within our immigration policy, and it is there, as in the policy, in the sections I just announced, that Farah in particular, with our value-adding industries, has access to good quality labour, and that's there. So all those programs I just talked about there aren't in the 130,000. They're above it. They come in on either short or four-year visas and rotate through the system. But immigration and immigration management is important to Farah.
0: Will you commit to attending all sessions of Parliament?
1: Oh, that's my objective. Definitely my objective, unless, of course, there's something that calls me with a greater urgency outside of it. But my objective is to do as much as I can in there. I've got a two-year window to be able to report back to the constituency of Farah and say, here was the platform that we went in on, and our platform was based on improving productivity and capacity for Farah. At that end of that two-year period, although it may even be shorter, show them the scorecard. So a lot of what I have to try and do and achieve will require my attendance in the Parliament. So, yes, I intend to attend as much as I can.
0: Should Pauline Hanson be attending more often?
1: Look, I'm not exactly sure if, besides reading the press on the weekend, Pauline's attendance record and understanding it, but it's up to Pauline to see where she's more effective, and I'll leave that to that question for Pauline.
0: David Farley, thank you for joining me this morning.
1: Thank you.
0: David Farley is the incoming One Nation MP for the federal seat of Farah in regional New South Wales. And looking at the polls, while overall Anthony Albanese maintains a 6-point lead over Pauline Hanson as preferred PM, it's not the case among Gen X voters, who represent One Nation's strongest support base. Senator Hanson leads as preferred Prime Minister among Gen X with 30% compared to 27% for Mr Albanese and 14% for opposition leader Angus Taylor. Coming up on AM, Donald Trump claims he's convinced Benjamin Netanyahu not to further attack Beirut. Melissa Clark will be speaking with Middle East expert Patrick Clawson. And after 7:30, I'll be speaking with the Federal Treasurer, Jim Chalmers, on the voter reaction to the federal budget. And you'll also be hearing from Shadow Defence Minister, Senator James Patterson. News time, it is 7 o'clock.

0: The Law Society calling for about $200 million to be spent on investment in the court system. Damaging winds and abnormally high tides forecast, and millions of Australian workers on award wages to find out if they'll get a pay rise. Good morning, Matt Coleman in Adelaide with ABC News. The South Australian Law Society is calling for more investment in the court system in Thursday's state budget. President David Kolovic says there's been a lack of investment in court buildings in particular, which he says means determination of matters can be delayed. Mr. Kolovic says the Society is calling for about $200 million to be spent. He says there should be more priority placed on investing in the justice system.
1: Court buildings are not recreational facilities or tourist attractions. They're not nice things to have. They're essential pieces of civil infrastructure. They're the places in which justice is administered.
0: The Weather Bureau is warning that tide levels are set to surge abnormally high today as a low-pressure system moves across Bass Strait. Damaging winds are forecast for the Mount Lofty Ranges, West Coast and Flinders. Senior forecaster Hannah Marsh says the system will also bring thunderstorms.
2: The West Coast should start to ease as we get later into the morning period, but we anticipate still that we could see those damaging wind gusts about the

0: changes continuing into the afternoon.
1: Millions of Australian workers on award wages will find out today if they'll get a pay rise. National Work reporter Bronwyn Herbert has more.
2: The Fair Work Commission is set to hand down its annual wage review decision, affecting 2.8 million workers on minimum and award wages. Unions have escalated their claim to a 6% rise, arguing workers are still going backwards and anything less than inflation risks locking in a permanent hit to living standards. But business groups, including the Australian Industry Group, warn the union's claim is reckless and irresponsible and want an increase topping out at 3.9%, warning anything higher could fuel inflation and cost jobs.
1: Oxfam has revealed that a surge in the wealth of Australia's billionaires could have lifted nearly a million people out of poverty. Sam Wilkinson has the details.
3: The anti-poverty organisation has crunched the numbers on the Australian Financial Review's rich list for 2026. It's found the collective wealth of Australian billionaires increased by $25.67 billion, and the 20 richest Australians hold more wealth than the bottom 3 million households. It estimates that the increase in billionaire wealth could cover the cost of grocery bills for almost 3 million households for a year. Oxfam is calling for what it says is a tax on extreme wealth to help ensure governments can properly invest in affordable housing, healthcare, climate action and support for communities doing it tough.
1: Restaurant and Catering Australia says the hospitality industry is grappling with unprecedented cost increases. The national peak body says an estimated 10.9% of venues have been forced to close over the past year, citing rising costs. Elliot Brown is a former Adelaide cafe owner and says the government should consider more rebates and subsidies to help small business.
4: Essentially need, you know, like a line out the door the whole day if you want it to make money, like, and good money. Which just was not, like, it just wasn't feasible towards the end.
1: A Riverland security business has seen a 300% increase in CCTV installations, with fuel theft a contributing factor. Business director Cody Milne says agricultural installations now make up 50% of his Renmark-based business. He says farmers want to protect assets like diesel tanks and machinery, which can be siphoned.
5: That whole cost of living crisis seems to be driving theft up. There's a lot of underreporting goes on in that ag industry, so if you're missing 1,000 litres, sometimes it's harder to report that than it is to just deal with it and move on. So they're not reporting it as much, but we do hear it in the back end because when they've finally had enough, that's when they come to us.
1: Police say they have not seen a notable increase in fuel theft in the region, but they are concerned that some incidents may go unreported. Southern Mallee farmer Dale Farley has installed more than 20 CCTV cameras across his property due to theft suspicions. He says the recent price of diesel has worsened behaviour.
6: When fuel was only $1.58, it wasn't such a burden on them. Because now it's such a burden on them, it's really pushing them out into the regions. And footy on a sad day is a crucial one because they know that whole family goes to football. And that's why CCTV is so important. Because I can arm the camera, lights go off, alarms go off, and it will alert me that someone is there.
1: The state government says inspectors will be checking more than 200 petrol stations this week to ensure they're complying with fuel price changes. Stations are required to update their prices within 30 minutes of a price change. Failure can result in fines of up to $550 or up to $10,000 if the matter goes to court. The checks will be carried out across metropolitan and regional SA. The Primary Industries Minister Claire Scriven says she does not expect future closures to any fishing industries as a result of algal cell counts off Eyre Peninsula. An algal bloom forum was held in Port Lincoln last night to provide updates on response and recovery efforts. Ms Scriven says current cell counts are a stark contrast to previous ones.
7: The counts are quite low again, and even when we were seeing them elevated, they were nothing like we saw in other parts of the coastline, you know, last year. So at this stage, we're not envisaging any additional closures.
1: Owner of Gazander Oysters, Carly Thompson, says she felt like the state government was taking the algal bloom seriously. She says while some members of the local fishing industry wanted the forum to be more detailed, many were happy with the increased level of testing.
8: It gives me a little bit more confident in the situation. And we've also got to remember, whilst we don't necessarily always agree with what our government does, they haven't actually necessarily created this issue. They're dealing with the issue.
1: The US President Donald Trump says peace talks with Iran are continuing, while also claiming that Israel and Hezbollah have agreed to stop the shooting in Lebanon. Nick Parmeter reports.
9: The president has insisted on social media that talks with Iran are continuing at a rapid pace. That's despite Iranian state media reports that talks with Washington

0: Washington had been halted due to hostilities in Lebanon. Now, President Trump says he's held phone calls both with Israeli Prime Minister Benjamin Netanyahu and Hezbollah through highly placed representatives and says they've both agreed to stop the shooting. Mr. Trump also says no troops are going to Beirut and any on their way have already been turned back. Israel had earlier threatened to bomb southern Beirut and both it and Hezbollah have largely ignored a nominal ceasefire agreed in April.
1: To sport in AFL, Adelaide coach Matthew Nick says he expects veteran Taylor Walker to return to the senior side on Thursday night. Walker is likely to replace the suspended Riley Thilthorpe for the pivotal clash against the Cats at the Adelaide Oval. Callum Archie and Mitch Hinge will need to pass fitness tests for selection this week. But the Crows won't be risking Isaac Rankin, who's dealing with a calf injury. Adelaide is hoping to find form after an up-and-down start to the season, but Nick says they'll take a cautious approach with injured players.
2: We're actually really confident or optimistic, I've used that word a bit the last month, about where we're at, considering that's not humming along. By no means are we changing the game plan and so on. We feel confident we're in a good space. We're going to have to be better than what we were first half of the year, obviously.
1: With more on the AFL and the rest of the sport, here's Mark Adnall.
3: Melbourne AFL forward Andy Moniz-Wakefield will miss the rest of the season after rupturing an ACL during the Demons' loss to GWS. It's the second time in 2 years the 22-year-old has suffered a season-ending knee injury. Former Geelong champion Joel Selwood will be inducted into the Cats Hall of Fame, while Gary Ablett Jr. will be elevated to legend status. Tennis great Serena Williams has announced she will be making a comeback to the game at the Queen's Club in London later this month. The 44-year-old, who last played a match in September 2022, has received a wildcard entry in the women's doubles. At the French Open, Canadian Felix Auger-Aliassime is through to the quarterfinals. The 25-year-old fourth seed has beaten Alejandro Tabilo 6-3, 7-5, 6-1. And in A-League men's soccer, Joe Lolley will leave Sydney FC after 4 years at the club. The 33-year-old scored 36 goals in 115 matches for the Sky Blues.
1: The main stories again. The South Australian Law Society is calling for more investment in the court system in Thursday's state budget. Its president, David Kolovic, says there's been a lack of investment in court buildings in particular, which he says means determination of matters can be delayed. He says the society is calling for about $200 million to be spent. And the Weather Bureau is warning tide levels are set to surge abnormally high today as a low-pressure system moves across Bass Strait. Damaging winds are forecast for parts of the Mount Lofty Ranges, West Coast, Flinders, Mid-North Murraylands and the Northeast Pastoral Districts. Renmark, showers 19, Mount Gambier, showers 15, Port Lincoln, showers, windy 18, Port Pirie, showers 19, Adelaide, showers becoming windy, a top of 17 degrees, currently 15, tomorrow, showers 15, Thursday, showers 15, Friday, a shower or two, 16, Saturday, a shower or two, 17, Sunday, partly cloudy, 18, and Monday, mostly sunny, also 18. ABC News.
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5: Good morning. Welcome to AM. I'm Melissa Clark in Canberra, coming to you from Ngunnawal country and acknowledging other custodians. The sweeping changes to tax in the federal budget have been presented by the government as a win for prospective first home buyers. But with property prices starting to drop in Sydney, Melbourne and Canberra, some in the market for their first home are holding off purchasing, scared the market will soften even further. Oliver Gordon reports.
6: National home values flatlined in May, leaving first home buyers like Daniel spooked.
7: I am quite worried that if I was to find the right place now and jump on it, in the next 2-3 years as these changes are implemented and start to take effect, that I could basically be losing equity that I had put into that house.
6: The 29-year-old engineer from Hobart is pleased the federal government is making it easier for younger people like him to enter the property market, but isn't convinced he'll benefit in the long run.
7: I think over the course of my lifetime under these changes, I'll pay much more tax than I would have otherwise.
6: Last week, the federal government introduced the first tranche of legislation to the lower house, outlining plans to replace the capital gains tax discount with an inflation-based system and limit negative gearing for property investors. The announcement of the proposed changes, along with higher interest rates and weaker consumer confidence, are weighing on demand for housing. While prices are flatlining in submarkets,

0: they're dropping in Melbourne and Sydney. Jeff Anderson is the Melbourne-based buyers and vendors advocate.
1: Just had a meeting with one of the senior managers at Westpac. She was telling me that they a lot of her brokers haven't written a loan in 4 weeks, not one.
0: Last week's national auction clearance rate was just 54.5%, a six-year low. Treasurer Jim Chalmers says the government's tax system overhaul isn't the only factor behind the change. But Melbourne mortgage broker Damien Roylance says he's seen interest from first home buyers plummet since the budget announcements.
2: Just the inquiry over the last kind of, what is that, not even a month, probably 3 weeks, has just completely dropped off. It's been a free fall.
0: Since 1999, incomes have only risen half as much as house prices, pushing the cost of property well beyond the reach of many Australians. For mortgage broker Damien Roylance, the proposed changes take away the opportunity to build wealth through property previous generations had.
2: Australia's wealth's been built on property. So many people have got wealthy by property, and they will never have the same chance again, I don't believe.
3: But the government would argue that more young people will be able to access the property market. What would you say to that?
2: Yeah, they'll get in and they'll hold a property, but it won't grow in value as quick as it has in the past.
0: Treasury estimates the proposed overhaul of negative gearing and capital gains tax would slow house price growth by 2% over 2 years, compared with no change. Whether that's a good thing or not depends on your perspective.
4: Oliver Gordon there. Millions of Australian workers on minimum and award wages will find out today if they're getting a pay rise. The Fair Work Commission is set to hand down its annual wage review decision, which could affect 2.8 million workers. For more, I spoke to National Work reporter Bronwyn Herbert. Bronwyn, what are the key numbers we're watching today?
5: Look, Mel, the annual wage review is a really significant economic decision. It determines whether to adjust pay for workers on minimum wages and modern awards, which is around actually one in five employees, and effectively sets the base wage floor across the economy. Now, the Australian Council of Trade Unions upgraded its claim in this case for workers calling for a 6% pay rise after Treasury recently forecast inflation would hit 5% by the middle of the year. Look, business groups want much less. They're calling for roughly a rise in the 3 to 3.9% range, warning bigger increases to award wages could lift costs and risk jobs.
4: So what's the expectation around where the Commission is going to land on this?
5: Historically, the Commission tends to land somewhere in the middle. Last year, it awarded a 3.5% increase, and most economists expect a moderate increase in that range of 3.8 to 4.5% wage rise. But this year's decision is complicated because of those persistent cost of living pressures on workers, alongside concerns inflation could pick up again. So the Commission is essentially being asked to strike a balance, and the new wage rates would take effect from the 1st of July.
4: And Bronwyn, where has the government landed on what it wants out of this, given it wants to support workers but would also be keeping an eye on that rising inflation?
5: Yes, the federal government hasn't nominated a figure, but it says workers should receive a real above inflation pay rise. So essentially supporting a real wage increase, but leaving that final call to the independent umpire. Here's the Treasurer Jim Chalmers speaking about it this morning.
6: Governments, for good reason, don't nominate a specific number, but we've made our view extremely clear on this occasion, as we have on other occasions. We need to see a sustainable real wage increase for millions of workers on awards and on the minimum wage. This is a really important way to help people with the cost of living.
4: The Treasurer Jim Chalmers there, and before him our reporter Bronwyn Herbert. The federal government's plans to restrict gambling advertising is facing criticism from anti-gambling advocates and crossbench MPs who argue Labor's draft laws are full of loopholes that will do little to protect children. The details of the legislation show nighttime footy games and other sports aired after 8:30 at night can still contain betting ads. Here's political reporter Sarah Tomepska.
7: Gambling reform advocate Mark Kempster knows what addiction is like.
8: Oh, I was betting every day, every hour. I was betting at work. I was betting after work, on the weekends. I was betting before I put my son to bed at night.
7: Gambling apps on his phone made betting dangerously easy, but he says the culture around gambling didn't help.
8: The advertising is definitely a huge part of it. Like, even back then, it was

0: this idea that it was cool to do it with your friends, and it was a blokey, masculine thing to do, I suppose. And I come from a very sporty environment. I played a lot of footy down here in Tassie where I live, and it was in that type of culture, I suppose.
1: The link between sports and gambling.
2: Brilliant work by David Pocock.
1: Something former Wallabies captain and independent Senator David Pocock knows well.
3: There seems to have been something that's just gone through the roof over the last decade.
1: He's among several crossbenchers and advocates who argue Labor's draft laws don't go far enough, pointing out the bill implements just 3 of 31 recommendations in the late Peter Murphy's report on gambling.
3: The big ones from the Murphy report were a full gambling ad ban, a national regulator, and banning inducements. This bill doesn't do any of those things.
1: The draft laws would ban gambling ads around school pickup and drop-off times, block online ads for under 18s, and limit gambling ads to 3 per hour on daytime TV with a total ban during live sports. But after 8:30 p.m, gambling ads would still be allowed during scheduled and unscheduled breaks like halftime or weather delays. The changes have been labelled draconian by the gambling lobby. Prominent anti-gambling advocate Reverend Tim Costello.
4: That is a profound failure to de-link gambling and sport.
1: Short of implementing a total ad ban and a national regulator, Reverend Costello says there is a key change Labor should make.
4: To actually say we are going to ban inducements. Inducements are the most, well, evil, predatory feature of the gambling industry.
1: Mark Kempster agrees, but he says there are positives in the proposed reforms.
0: Like in terms of banning advertising at stadiums and on players' jersey, that is a really good thing, and I'll give them the credit for that.
1: Communications Minister Annika Wells says Labor's reforms will minimise children's exposure to gambling ads and break the link between sport and gambling. The Greens and Coalition have been critical, but are yet to state a formal position on the legislation.
5: Sarah Tomevska, you're listening to AM, and the time now is 19 minutes past 7. The US president says he's spoken to Israel's Prime Minister Benjamin Netanyahu and convinced him not to launch attacks on the Lebanese capital, Beirut. But it's not the only call Donald Trump has made, speaking through intermediaries to the Lebanese militant group Hezbollah and convincing it to stop attacking Israel. The phone call diplomacy followed an announcement by Iran that it was suspending talks with the US on ending the broader regional war in protest over Israel's conduct in Lebanon. Middle East correspondent Matthew Doran is in Jerusalem.
6: Mel, good morning. It has been an incredibly tense day, but it appears that the pressure valve here may have been released through an intervention by the US President Donald Trump. Beirut was on edge for most of the day after a declaration from the Israeli Prime Minister Benjamin Netanyahu that he had ordered strikes on Dahiya in the city's south, a suburb which is often referred to as Hezbollah's stronghold in the Lebanese capital. Now, that had followed intensifying fighting between the Lebanese militant group and Israeli forces in the south of the country over the weekend, Israel expanding its ground invasion of the south and continuing its deadly attacks on cities and towns. Hezbollah, in turn, launching volley after volley of rockets and explosive drones at Israeli troops inside southern Lebanon and on Israeli border communities as well. We know that many people had fled Dahiya, worried about what was coming, but those strikes didn't actually begin. And then we heard from Donald Trump. He made an announcement on his Truth Social platform where he said that he had a very productive phone call with Prime Minister Benjamin Netanyahu, or Bibi as he calls him, and he said that there would be no troops going to Beirut, and any troops that are on their way have already been turned back. He then added that he'd also, through highly placed representatives, had a very good call with Hezbollah, and they had agreed that all shooting would stop, that Israel wouldn't attack them, and that they would not attack Israel. Now, there are two significant points there, if what he says he secured is the case. First, he has managed to pressure Benjamin Netanyahu into pulling back, and the Israeli Prime Minister has been facing significant pressure from the military and also from Israeli politicians to escalate this. But secondly, the US President is saying he's spoken to Hezbollah here in some form, and the US, as does Australia, considers Hezbollah a terrorist organisation. So regardless of what concessions he's managed to get, that in and of itself is significant.

0: significant, and one of Hezbollah's MPs in the Lebanese parliament says the group is in agreement. So we'll need to watch to see how this plays out in the coming hours, whether or not it's as watertight as the president makes it sound. Benjamin Netanyahu, for his part, already saying that Israel will continue to operate as planned in southern Lebanon.
1: And Matt, this of course leads to the question of what does it mean for negotiations between the US and Iran more broadly?
0: It certainly does, and that might have been what forced Donald Trump's hand here, the declaration overnight from Iran that it was suspending talks on a peace deal with the US in protest over Israel's actions in Lebanon. If we cast our minds back to early April, when the US and Iran agreed to a ceasefire in their war, there was this immediate dispute as to whether Lebanon was covered by the truce. Iran and mediators Pakistan said it was. Israel, supported by the US, considered it to be separate, even though this conflict began as a result of Hezbollah weighing into the broader conflict. Iran said it viewed Israel and the US as connected, and it was holding the US responsible for what was going on. And since his post about talking to Benjamin Netanyahu and Hezbollah, Donald Trump has also said that talks with Iran are progressing at a rapid pace, even though he told the American network NBC just before that he also hadn't heard from Iran saying talks are off. So they might be on, they might be off. We need to express some caution in necessarily accepting what the US president is saying about those negotiations, considering how often he's talked up the prospect of progress and it hasn't happened, and there are still considerable sticking points at play there.
1: Matthew Doran in Jerusalem. Patrick Clawson is the Director of Research at the Washington Institute for Near East Policy. I spoke to him a short time ago. Patrick Clawson, thanks very much for speaking to AM this morning.
2: Thank you for having me.
1: It seems Donald Trump's phone calls have seen both Benjamin Netanyahu and Hezbollah back down, for now at least. Is that likely to hold?
2: In a word, no. It's unlikely that either one of those parties will interpret the agreement the same way that Trump would like them to interpret it. And both of them have a history of, shall we say, nibbling at the sides or creatively interpreting agreements that they come to.
1: What does this mean for Donald Trump's broader efforts to get peace talks with Tehran underway? Does this at least create the opportunity or the space for those talks to progress, in your view?
2: Well, the more in which additional issues are brought into the discussion, the harder it is to reach an agreement between the United States and Iran. So if an agreement between the United States and Iran depends on resolving questions like the fighting in Lebanon, demands for reparations by the Iranians, U.S. demands for access to the 60% enriched uranium, all of that makes it much harder to reach an agreement. If you keep the agreement simple, then it's easier to reach. So bringing in the Lebanon fighting into this is going to make it harder to reach an agreement.
1: Nonetheless, Iran is insisting that it has to be part of any broader agreement. There are really different views here from Iran and Israel about just how much what's happening in Lebanon is linked to the conflict in Iran. Hezbollah is obviously the connection here. Can you tell us what the current state of the relationship is between Iran and Hezbollah?
2: Well, after Israeli attacks on Hezbollah over the last 2 years, an awful lot of the Hezbollah leadership has been replaced by people from the Iranian Revolutionary Guards, so that in effect, the Iranian Revolutionary Guards have a much more power, control, and say in what Hezbollah did today than they did a couple of years ago. And so if Iran says Hezbollah has to continue the fighting, Hezbollah has to continue the fighting.
1: Given we've seen Donald Trump make these phone calls to Hezbollah, or at least intermediaries, what does that tell us about America's relationship with this terrorist organization? Is that a notable moment that contact has been made?
2: Well, the United States has long talked to the Lebanese government, which, after all, claims that it is in charge of decisions in Lebanon, and that therefore Hezbollah has to pay attention to what it has to say. So the idea of the United States talking to people who say that they have some control over Hezbollah or some say over Hezbollah, that's not so new. If the United States were directly to speak to Hezbollah's leadership, that would be different. However, that does not seem to be what happened so far.
1: And can you give us an update on what the domestic pressures are on Donald Trump when it comes to trying to bring about a resolution to this conflict?
2: Well, the main problem that Trump faces is that he and many of his followers have long complained about forever wars and wanted to have a war that ends relatively quickly. And so if it looks like this war is going to drag on, then Trump has got quite a problem. And then in addition, of course, Trump would like to see the price of oil come down at the pump, the price of petrol. But that's frankly not as important as just simply ending the conflict to show that Trump is not getting the United States into another forever war in the Middle East.
1: Patrick Clawson, thank you very much for speaking to us this morning. I appreciate it.
2: Certainly. Thank you very much.
1: And Patrick Clawson is the Director for Research at the Washington Institute for Near East Policy. The UK government has published the biggest tranche of documents since the inquiry into the Iraq War, with the release of files relating to the appointment of Lord Peter Mandelson as the UK's ambassador to the US. Lord Mandelson was sacked last year because of his ties to the late pedophile financier Jeffrey Epstein. Europe Bureau Chief Ms. Zoe Ford has been taking a look through the documents. Ms. Zoe, what stands out to you in these documents?
3: Well, Mel, there are 1,500 pages of official memos, emails and messages all relating to Lord Mandelson's role as the UK ambassador to the US. And I'm still making my way through all of these pages, but let me take you through some of what we've read so far. When Lord Mandelson was pitching for the role, he told the Foreign Secretary in a handwritten letter that he would never regret appointing him. How the government feels about that now, of course, we know. There's been a lot made of the security vetting, though not all of it, because it's been withheld for security reasons. But we've discovered that Lord Mandelson appeared to avoid giving over details about his foreign contacts. Later, after he'd been sacked, he refused to comply with a request to hand over any information or messages held on his personal phone. He made repeated criticisms of the Prime Minister. He said he lacks verve, as does the Cabinet as a whole. He said that Keir Starmer was not leading well, that he thought Number 10, the PM's office, was beleaguered, bereft, and required a complete revamp.
1: How damaging is all of this for the Prime Minister Keir Starmer, given his leadership is already fairly beleaguered?
3: Well, probably not that damaging, Mel, for precisely that reason. He's already on such shaky ground over this whole affair. The fact that he appointed Lord Mandelson in the first place, he has apologised for, but that has not stopped the critics. Analysts here today, one commentator said this is like the bad news boomerang that just keeps coming back. The opposition reminded the country again today of Sir Keir's terrible lack of judgment in appointing Lord Mandelson in the first place, saying it was a failure visible from space that will define his premiership. But look, they've been criticising him all along for this. I don't think this makes it any worse for him than it already was.
1: Ms. Zoe Ford in London. Briefly in finance, Wall Street stocks posted modest gains at the close and oil's higher, Brent crude trading at $94.98 US a barrel. And that's AM. I'm Melissa Clark at 7:30. Good morning, Sally Sara.
4: Good morning. Thanks, Mel. And welcome to Radio National Breakfast. Coming up, federal parliament is today set to debate the government's proposed changes to negative gearing and the capital gains tax discount. In a moment, the federal treasurer, Jim Chalmers, will be my guest. Also ahead, how will an increase in secondhand subs affect Australia's capabilities under AUKUS? You'll hear from the Shadow Minister for Defence, Senator James Patterson. Let's have a look at the weather for the major centres today. In Sydney, expecting showers and a top of 20 today. Newcastle, showers and 21. Wollongong, shower or two and 20 degrees. Melbourne, showers and 17. Albury-Wodonga, also expecting showers today, a top of 13. Brisbane will be sunny and 24. Cairns, sunny and 28. Townsville, sunny and 27. And then we're back into a bit of rain and unsettled weather. Perth, showers and 19. Broome, cloud clearing and 28. Adelaide today, showers, becoming windy and 17. Hobart, showers and 14. Canberra, showers and 13 degrees. Darwin will be mostly sunny and 31. And Alice Springs today will be sunny and 25 degrees. Now, Luke is back with the latest in the news. Luke, good morning again.
5: Morning, Sally. We've been working through a tricky morning of international diplomacy via some of the president's posts on Truth Social. He appears to have staged a pretty significant intervention between Israel and Lebanon, claiming to have convinced both Israel and Hezbollah to stop attacking each other.

0: follows Iran announcing today it had suspended the talks with the US over Israel's ongoing attacks in Lebanon. The US president saying he's spoken directly to Israel's Prime Minister Benjamin Netanyahu and indirectly to Hezbollah, receiving assurances that Israel will not march on Beirut and Hezbollah will not attack Israel. Former US ambassador to Lebanon David Satterfield has told the BBC today's developments show that it's Iran who really holds the cards.
1: Iran made very clear to the president that they were not prepared to continue the talks unless there was at least a diminution in the campaigning in Lebanon, specifically with respect to southern Beirut. And the president promptly responded by, as he has done in the past, directing Prime Minister Netanyahu to stop a particular planned Israeli action. The effective dominant party right now is Iran, not the United States.
0: Mr. Netanyahu has since clarified that if Hezbollah does not stop firing drones and rockets into northern Israel, he'll still follow through on threats to bomb Beirut, and he has not called off the IDF's operations in the country's south. In other news this morning, Global Health Organization, the Coalition for Epidemic Preparedness Innovations, or CEPI, is giving more than $80 million to three vaccine manufacturers, including Moderna, to help develop a vaccine for Ebola Bundibugyo. The coalition, CEPI, was one of the early investors that helped to develop a vaccine at the height of the COVID-19 pandemic. There are now more than 1,000 suspected Ebola cases in the Democratic Republic of Congo, with more than 250 people believed to have died. CEPI chief Richard Hatchett told reporters that vaccine trials could be ready within a couple months.
2: They demonstrated in COVID that they could get to clinical trials in around 2 months. We're saying it's possible. We're not making any promises.
0: As we've been hearing this morning on AM, the British media is in a bit of a frenzy this morning. There's more than 1,000 pages of documents relating to the appointment of Lord Peter Mandelson as the UK's ambassador to the US have been released. The files show that Mandelson, a former heavyweight in the British Labour Party, refused to hand over his own WhatsApp messages to the government earlier this year. They also document criticism of the government, Labour MPs and Prime Minister Keir Starmer. Mandelson resigned his ambassador role last year after his ties to convicted paedophile Jeffrey Epstein emerged. He has denied wrongdoing. Back home, and the number of Australian billionaires is higher than ever before at 178, 17 more than last year. The Oxfam report shows their total wealth now exceeds $686 billion, and the wealth held by the richest 20 Australians is more than the bottom 3 million households. And then lastly, Sally, after nearly 4 years from her retirement, tennis great Serena Williams has announced she will be making a comeback to the game at the Queen's Club in London later this month. In a statement, the American says Queen's feels like the perfect place to begin this next chapter. One of the real big points of speculation we heard Warwick talking about earlier, could she return to Wimbledon? Queen's begins this week. Wimbledon is just a few weeks later, right at the end of June. She's not got long to decide, Sally.
3: Well, cue the champagne and the strawberries. I reckon she'll get there. We'll see what happens. Luke, thanks so much for that, Luke.
0: Cheers.
3: Luke Sydenham Dundon, it's 25 to 8. Well, federal MPs returned to federal parliament today, with the lower house set to debate the government's proposed changes to negative gearing and the capital gains tax discount. But the prospect of a downturn in the housing market has complicated the pitch to young voters. Jim Chalmers is the Federal Treasurer. Treasurer, welcome back to Radio National Breakfast.
4: Thanks very much, Sally.
3: So let's look at what's happening. If house prices fall a few percentage points and the result is more first home buyers, is that a good thing?
4: Well, first of all, to begin where you began, Sally, this is a really big week. This week is all about higher wages and lower taxes for workers and a fair go for first home buyers. We had seen the housing market already softening a bit before the budget decisions, the tax reforms in the budget are not the only factor when it comes to the housing market. But what we want to see is we want to see first home buyers getting a fair chance at auctions. And so we're seeing that increasingly. And to the extent that we're seeing that, that's a good thing.
3: So if house prices keep growing, but more slowly than they did previously, is that a good thing?
4: Well, that's the assumption from the all of the Treasury numbers that we released with the budget. They're assuming that house prices continue to grow, but a bit more slowly. Our job here is not to target a particular price outcome. Our job here is to make sure that there are more affordable options for first home buyers to get a toehold in it, what has been historically a really difficult market. So that's what our policies are all about. For too long, the intersection of the tax system

0: and the housing market has locked too many Australians, particularly young Australians, out of housing. And that's why we're taking some of these difficult decisions to address that problem.
1: Do you think the low auction clearance rates that we've seen in the past few weeks, is that a temporary phenomenon as investors wrap their heads around the changes, or do you think it's going to continue?
0: Well, again, the really important point here is that the tax changes aren't the only factor here. You know, the last few decisions from the Independent Reserve Bank are playing a role. The softer economic conditions are playing a role as well.
1: But the past couple of weeks since the budget, we've seen those clearance rates stall significantly, haven't we?
0: Well, first of all, clearance rates were coming down before the budget. And secondly, since the budget, some markets have actually come up a little bit. Some have gone down a little bit. But the overall direction of travel has been clear for some months now, and that's because the budget's not the only factor here.
1: Are you concerned that first-time buyers who use the 5% deposits in a falling market could end up with negative equity in the first few months of, in the first few years of ownership?
0: Well, no, because housing's a long-term investment. And as I said, the Treasury's still assuming that prices continue to grow, but a bit more slowly. That 5% deposit scheme is a really important way that we've been helping first-home buyers into the market. And now we've got another way to do that by making the tax system fairer for people who are trying to get a toehold in this difficult housing market. So I've heard that that point be made in recent days, but housing is a long-term investment. To the extent that we can get more first home buyers into the market, that's a good thing.
1: So they may end up with some negative equity in the first few years?
0: Well, people don't typically only hold on to houses for a year or two. Housing is a medium-term investment usually, or a longer-term investment. And overwhelmingly what that policy is about and what the budget is about making things fairer for first home buyers. And if you think about just this week, Sally, just this week in the Parliament, and when it comes to the decision that the Fair Work Commission will take today, this week is really only about three things. It's about higher wages and lower taxes for workers. It's about a fairer go for first home buyers in the housing market and in the tax system. And so our opponents will have to make a choice. Will they vote against tax cuts and vote against housing again as they did in the first term, or have they learned from that mistake?
1: A Redbridge poll published on Sunday suggested 51% of millennial voters believe your budget would be bad for them personally. Has your sales pitch failed?
0: Well, I don't think anybody was expecting in the current climate that any budget, let alone a budget which is full of difficult decisions, would see some kind of boost to any government's primary vote. It's not surprising when you consider the budget's got hard decisions in it. People are under pressure from this oil shock and the war in the Middle East. We've got this scare campaign full of lies running right now. It would be surprising if the government's primary vote did go up. But we didn't do this to boost our primary vote. We did this to boost home ownership. And from my point of view, I would rather get the policy right and take a political hit for that than to take a much easier decision politically, which is to leave everything exactly as it is. But leaving everything as it is would consign another generation and the generation after that to this very substantial challenge we have when it comes to intergenerational equity, where more and more younger people are finding it almost impossible to buy their first home. And so we've stepped in, we've taken some difficult decisions to try and address that challenge. Of course, there'll be the usual scare campaign that always accompanies economic reform, particularly when there are people who would rather we leave things exactly as they are. That would be the easier thing to do politically, but it wouldn't be the right thing to do.
1: On Radio National Breakfast, I'm speaking with the Federal Treasurer, Jim Chalmers. The Redbridge poll also showed One Nation overtaking Labor on primary vote. You said yesterday that people were being driven to One Nation by, quote, legitimate concerns. What are those concerns?
0: Well, not being able to get a toehold in a difficult housing market is one of them. The different treatment between taxes on people who work and people who earn their income from assets. You know, people do have legitimate concerns about how the war in the Middle East is playing out and the hefty price that we are paying for it in inflation here at home. And so we don't dismiss for one second or disregard for one moment the very legitimate concerns that people have about where they fit in our economy and in our society. The difference between us and the three-ring circus on the right of politics is that they want to benefit politically from this sense of dislocation, whereas we want to address it. You know, as hard as it is to believe, they look around the world and they're trying to replicate the social dislocation and the

0: One Nation and said that doing so was legitimising One Nation. Is One Nation not already a legitimate party?
1: Well, I think there are two points there. I mean, first of all, we take our opponents seriously no matter what political party they're from. And from a personal point of view, it's no small thing to be elected to the federal parliament. So I congratulate him on his swearing in today. But I think what we've seen when it comes to the Liberals and Nationals in particular, whether it's their preference strategy or in other ways, they have gone out of their way to legitimise One Nation, and they've been repaid for that by being more or less consumed by One Nation. And if you compare that to the leadership that Howard and Costello showed in the 90s when they rejected One Nation, they refused to preference One Nation, that's how a real leader on the conservative side of politics should behave. Instead, Angus Taylor is embracing One Nation, and the consequence of that for him is he's found a way somehow to be running third in what's always been a two-horse race.
0: Just finally, when are we expecting to see some more details about possible carve-outs, particularly around capital gains tax?
1: We're doing a lot of that consultation right now, as we said we would in the budget papers and on budget night. That consultation is real and meaningful and genuine, and that's why we won't preempt the outcome of that, including the final timing. Well, we'll do it as swiftly as we can, but making sure that we get it right and that people have the opportunity to make their views clear to us. I've been doing some of that consultation myself. The Treasury has as well in a structured way, and other ministers. But the most important thing is that we pass this core legislation through the House of Representatives as soon as we can. And that's because the changes to negative gearing and capital gains will fund another couple of tax cuts for millions of Australian workers and make the tax system fairer for first home buyers. And once again, I call on the Coalition to vote for tax cuts and vote for first home buyers. If they vote against tax cuts again like they have before, if they vote against housing as they have before, that will prove beyond any doubt that they haven't learned a thing from the last couple of years. They haven't changed a bit. No wonder they're faring so badly.
0: Jim Chalmers, thank you for coming in. Jim Chalmers is the Federal Treasurer. It's 16 minutes to 8. Staying with federal politics, Liberal Senator James Patterson is the Shadow Minister for Defence. I spoke to him a short time ago. Senator Patterson, welcome back to Breakfast.
2: Thank you for having me.
0: The government has announced that Australia will now buy 3 second-hand Virginia-class subs from the US instead of 1 new sub and 2 second-hand. You've said you're concerned about a very serious capability gap that could emerge as a result. What is that gap?
2: Well, obviously, used submarines have a shorter lifespan than new submarines. The Virginia-class submarine has a rough operational life of 33 years. I understand from media reporting that we're going to get these boats when they're about a decade old. So that's a much shorter span of life in the water than we otherwise would have had. And it means they need to be replaced sooner by other submarines, and that's the SSN AUKUS program, which is the Australian program to build nuclear submarines with the United Kingdom. If that doesn't happen on plan and on schedule, and these are mega projects that have high risks, then you have a real risk of a capability gap emerging.
0: Why do you think this has happened? Is it possible this was recommended by Pentagon official Eldridge Colby in his review of AUKUS?
2: Yes, that certainly is possible. And if that's the case, I think the government should be transparent about that, because 3 years ago, they released what they called the optimal pathway to acquiring nuclear-propelled submarines. And in their optimal pathway, they said we would get at least 1 new nuclear submarine. So what has changed in the last 3 years to make it no longer the optimal pathway? The minister says, well, it's because these boats are going to be cheaper and they're going to be easier to operate. But if that's the case now, that was also the case 3 years ago. Nothing on that front has changed.
0: In the past week, we've heard US Defence Secretary Pete Hegseth singling out Australia for praise. If a second-hand sub is the price the federal government has to pay to maintain a good relationship with Washington, is it a price worth paying?
2: Not in my view, no. I think the most important thing about this program is securing Australia's national interest, about being able to defend our values, able to defend our country ultimately. And we shouldn't swap that for praise from a foreign government. We should do what we believe is in our national interest. So the government has to make a compelling case that it is better for Australia to get used submarines, and I'll be pursuing that with them in Senate estimates this week.
0: You've said you're not an advocate for a Plan B alternative for AUKUS if the PAC doesn't deliver nuclear subs to Australia as planned. What could

0: make up the capability gap?
1: Yeah, I'm confident that the nuclear submarines will ultimately be delivered, but I'm also aware, especially given the risks of the life of type extension to the current Collins-class submarines, that there are multiple points where a capability gap should emerge, and we urgently need to have a conversation about what could fill that capability gap and also be a supplement to nuclear submarines. I've made the suggestion to get the debate started to look at the B-21 Raider. It's a stealth bomber. It can do some of the things that a nuclear submarine can, but if others have better suggestions of how we could fill that gap, including long-range drones, including hypersonic or ballistic missiles, I'm very open to hearing those ideas.
0: Pete Hegseth thanked Australia for boosting its defence spending. You've previously accused the government of creative accounting on defence. Did Pete Hegseth get it wrong?
1: Well, it's good that the Defence Secretary is being publicly positive about Australia, but anyone who reads the story on the front page of the Australian newspaper this morning will understand that this government has engaged in extraordinary accounting trickery to cover up their failure to invest in defence. We now know that the government's higher claimed defence spending includes things like military pensions, superannuation and veterans' welfare, which, while important, don't contribute to acquiring any new capability, sustaining any current platforms or funding any current operations. And they've even done things like counting the expenditure on the Inspector General for Intelligence and Security as defence spending. So unless the Defence Minister is planning on deploying the Aegis to battle in future, I don't think that's really defence spending.
0: On Radio National Breakfast, you're hearing from Shadow Defence Minister Senator James Patterson. Senator, you've been critical of One Nation leader Pauline Hanson for her failure to attend Senate estimates. Do you think that Australians who support or are considering supporting One Nation care about Pauline Hanson's attendance at estimates?
1: They may or they may not, but I still think it's important because senators are paid very well by taxpayers to do our job, and there's no more important forum for our opposition or crossbench senator than Senator Estimates. Some of the issues I've had the biggest impact on have been from questions I've asked at Senator Estimates, and if on 88% of the time Senator Hanson can't even be bothered showing up to do her job to advocate for her constituents, I think that reflects badly on her commitment to her job.
0: Yesterday on this program, I spoke with Tony Abbott, the new federal president of the Liberal Party, and he says that Liberals should remind voters that they are a patriotic party, the tradition party. Also criticised the PM for standing behind three flags and opposes acknowledgements of country. Should cultural issues be the focus? Are they the main driver of One Nation support, in your view?
1: My assessment is that support for non-major parties, including One Nation, has been driven by a range of factors. But ultimately, I think the biggest driver is the economy. I think it's the loss of living standards that Australians have suffered in the post-pandemic era, which has meant they're very disillusioned with the direction of their country and they are looking for alternatives. But they are also animated by cultural issues. They are animated by the flag and the anthem and Anzac Day. They're also very concerned about immigration. A major political party must have answers to all of those questions, because I think it's in Australia's interest that mainstream politics resolves those problems, solves them in a way that minor parties have no interest in actually solving them. They just want to mine them for political grievance.
0: Your colleague Tim Wilson says Tony Abbott should not involve himself in policy formulation and that his role should be purely administrative. Do you share that view?
1: Well, I've spoken to Tony Abbott about him putting himself forward for federal president, and I'm confident he understands that that is the role of the federal president, to be focused on the organisational wing. Tony is a student and creature of the Liberal Party. He's devoted most of his adult life to the service of the party. He understands Menzies' vision for the party, which is that the organisational wing runs campaigns and endorses candidates and raises money, and the parliamentary party determines policy.
0: James Patterson, thank you for joining me.
1: Thank you for having me.
0: That's Liberal Senator James Patterson, Shadow Minister for Defence. Political correspondent Tom Crowley's here. Tom, starting with the Treasurer, Jim Chalmers, who was my guest earlier this half hour, how is he framing the jitters around the housing market?
2: Well, the government and Jim Chalmers are hedging a little bit on that because I think they are a little concerned about if there were a more significant downturn, exactly what that would do for confidence. And so distancing himself from the broad shift in the housing market, pointing to the fact that true enough that interest rates have risen and that's part of the reason for what's going on in the housing market. But I think, fairly sanguine about it overall. The government does want a feeling that home buyers are getting a leg up over investors at auctions. So those lower auction clearance rates in the last few years, Jim Chalmers did say yesterday that it was a good thing if first home buyers are winning those auctions. And so there is a little bit of a, you know, treading a fine line there. But he sounded pretty calm about the prospect of negative equity as well, pointing to the idea that, yes, if people's housing values go down so that essentially that they owe more than what they bought the house for, that's what negative equity is, that it doesn't matter so much because first home buyers in particular buy the homes to keep them for a really long time. That may be true for many, but it doesn't mean that the experience of negative equity isn't a stressful one. It doesn't mean that sometimes people may not buy one home and then have a view of buying a larger one when they have kids, or that for various other reasons people may not sell. So that is difficult terrain for the government. But the focus on housing is where they want to be. They have had significant struggles selling what is looking like a really unpopular budget. And so the more that they can talk about housing rather than some of the other contentious business dimensions of that, the better for them. Jim Chalmers really framing that One Nation poll in terms of the need to get results and the need for government to be able to prove that it can turn the tide on housing. The claims for this budget were fairly modest, really, in that regard. Only 70,000 new homeowners over the course of a decade. It's something, but it's not necessarily a big number that voters reacted to and felt was a really earthquake of a change. But he clearly sees this as a way to speak to that One Nation issue. David Farley spoke to you earlier today. You can get that interview on ABC Listen. It was before 7 o'clock and was very happy talking about tax and reducing taxes on lower-income workers. There's a One Nation voice there as well as a Liberal voice that the government now has to contend to. I thought James Patterson was really wanting to get the Liberal message back onto the economy over necessarily culture wars and flags and that kind of thing, recognising that's where it needs to go. It's all about the economy and all about housing.
0: And Tom, briefly, there are unanswered questions about the switch up to Australia's AUKUS plans over the weekend, with Australia now to receive 3 second-hand subs instead of 2 second-hand and 1 new. What's James Patterson getting at here?
2: Well, a big question that I think a lot of people suspect is that this was because of Elbridge Colby's Pentagon review into AUKUS. What I think was interesting there in James Patterson was saying that even if this is what the Trump administration said they wanted in order to maintain AUKUS, that's not a good enough reason for us to have said yes. Richard Marles is framing this as a positive because the second-hand subs are on the same operating system and they're a little cheaper, but it's not what Australia wanted. It was not the plan A. And so when Defence fronts estimates today and tomorrow, James Patterson will clearly ask about that and also about that creative accounting that he was accusing the government of there. Of course, Richard Marles started using a NATO definition of defence spending as part of this argument that the government's lifting its game. There are a lot of things in there, as James Patterson was suggesting, that don't sound a lot like frontline defence spending. So perhaps some further probing on that in a busy week at Senate Estimates.
0: Tom, thank you. It's 5 to 8.
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4: Hello, Tracy Holmes filling in for David Marr. Bruce Shapiro is back as Republicans revolt against the USA's anti-weaponization fund, temporarily blocked by a federal court judge. And as marathon athletes continue to break records, what's giving East African nations the edge? The answer is more philosophical than you might think.
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0: Well, the price of oil, it is rising again after new clashes between the US and Iran, casting doubts on any reopening of the Strait of Hormuz anytime soon. Business and economics correspondent Carrington Clark. Carrington, there was optimism at the start of the week about a breakthrough. Is that disappearing now?
5: Yeah, Sally, once again, markets are trying to make sense of seemingly contradictory messages, both coming from the US and Iran, but also contradictions from Donald Trump, from what he's saying on social media versus what he's saying in interviews. But the state of play at the moment is that there is, once again, Iran and the US exchanging fire in the Middle East. Now, the Iranian regime is accusing the US and Israel of violating the ceasefire. Donald Trump once again seems to be reluctant to say that that is occurring. He doesn't seem to want this to escalate to a full-blown war again. He seems happy with the status quo, but all this optimism last week about there going to be an immediate reopening, that the deal was about to be signed, that's why we saw the oil price plummet, that seems to have dissipated. So Brent crude now sitting at about $95 a barrel. Context, remember, about $70 a barrel before the conflict began, went up to around $126 a barrel, but it is on the rise again. And it is the Iranian regime is very directly linking this ceasefire and the negotiations to reopening the Strait of Hormuz to what's occurring.

0: in Lebanon, as we see Israel continue to attack Hezbollah sites. It does appear, Donald Trump says, that Israel and Hezbollah have agreed to stop striking each other. That was not fully supported by Israel's comments, as Luke has gone through. But at the moment, at least, it doesn't appear that there are substantial talks going on, even though on social media, Donald Trump says that is what's occurring. But then he's also saying in interviews that actually he doesn't care if the talks don't continue because he's finding them boring anyway. So where does that leave us? Well, it probably leaves us without the Strait of Hormuz opening anytime soon. That means we still have this major interruption to energy supply, and that means we're only going to continue to see the price of oil increase.
1: Artificial intelligence, there's still some optimism there, Carrington. What's behind the latest share price increase for the mighty NVIDIA?
0: NVIDIA, yeah, it doesn't seem to have, there doesn't seem to be anything that can dent the optimism around this particular stock. Now, this is the company that's best known for its semiconductors for artificial intelligence. And it's now saying that it's going to be creating a so-called super chip, which will help it to run full PCs. So it's expanding its remit. It's already worth more than $5 trillion, but now suggesting that it's going after even bigger parts of the market. So we've seen an explosion in its share price during the US trading session. But we're also seeing this optimism because of the imminent launch, it appears, of other big AI players like, as we spoke about earlier, Anthropic and OpenAI and SpaceX this year. So even though we have this war still existing, this major interruption to global energy supply, the US stock market continues to hit records, and that's mainly due to optimism about what AI is going to mean for these companies' earnings.
1: What are we expecting on the Australian market today?
0: Sadly, more pessimism than optimism at this point. It looks like we will fall at the open very slightly. The market's been kind of treading water in the last couple of days, waiting for some kind of clear guidance about what's going on in between the US and Iran. Unfortunately, I don't think they're going to have any clarity today.
1: Carrington, thank you. Still to come, after 8, Changing Australia will be here, and also you'll hear from Barkindji artist Kent Morris on Changing Australia. He's been working in Victorian prisons for 15 years. He'll be my guest. And Warwick Hadfield will be here for another hit of sport. I'll also be speaking with Senator Deb O'Neill about what has been unfolding at KPMG. It's an issue that the Senator has been following very closely. So stay tuned to Radio National Breakfast. It's coming up to news time now. It is 8 o'clock.

0: ABC News with Matt Coleman. The Weather Bureau is warning that abnormally high tides could lead to low-lying flooding of SA coastal areas this afternoon. The warning extends across the majority of the coastline, including Adelaide's metro beaches. A severe thunderstorm and damaging wind warning are also in place. Senior forecaster Michael Efron has told 891 ABC Adelaide that conditions could pose difficulties during peak hour.
1: Do take care around the beaches through this afternoon and early evening, but certainly as we head into tonight, that should be easing as well.
0: SES State Duty Officer Ian Benithan says crews have responded to about 40 calls for assistance from 8 last night. He says they're bracing for a busy day ahead.
2: We've got the people that are waking up and noticing that, you know, branches and trees may have come down, or, you know, they've noticed that there's some water coming in through lounge rooms, kitchens. So those calls are starting to come in now as well.
0: Unions insist a pay increase for minimum wage earners will not have a broader impact on inflation. The Fair Work Commission is today handing down its annual wage review decision. The ACTU is calling for a 6% pay rise amid a Treasury prediction that inflation will hit 5% by the middle of the year. The ACTU Secretary Sally McManus says it would benefit 3 million low-earning Australians.
3: Whilst it's 3 million, they're low-paid. So if all of our demand was given, it would be less than 1% of the whole national payroll, and any of the big four banks could pay that in their 1 year profit. So it doesn't have a knock-on effect to everyone else. We know this because this happens every year.
0: Counter-terrorism police are set to return to Queensland's Fraser Coast today amid investigations into an alleged planned attack at the Maryborough School. Emma Johnson reports.
4: Police received a report of a person armed with a knife at a service station in Maryborough on Thursday and arrested a 13-year-old boy. Officers then seized an electronic device from a home on Saturday. Authorities allege the boy was well advanced into plotting an attack at a local school and possessed violent extremist material. He's due to reappear in the Harvey Bay Children's Court on Friday. Police say it's too early to say if the boy had ideological, religious, or political motivation. Investigators say they'll work with local officers and child protection services to ensure the community's safe.
0: Quicksand warning signs have been posted at Glenelg North. Seacombe Heights resident Mads June says she became stuck in quicksand last month while visiting the beach with a friend. She says she stepped off the rocks and fell through soft sand, which eventually came up to her waist. Ms. June has told 891 ABC Adelaide she was stuck for about an hour before being freed by emergency services.
5: So we had a few of them pushing sand down from the massive sand hills to stop the stream of water that was coming in and filling up around me while my leg was being digged out, and then I got physically pulled out.
0: Four Corners can reveal that a veteran police detective blew the whistle on what he believed were attempts to ignore police misconduct. As Dylan Welch reports, his actions led to two officers being charged, but it cost him his career.
6: When Detective

0: case of misconduct. He took his concerns to his district's second-in-command, the crime manager, but he was surprised to learn his superiors didn't agree.
1: I said it a few times in the conversation, and the crime manager said, you keep saying that. I see a man who's resisting arrest, not a police officer punching another man, an unconscious man.
0: Mr Hayward's actions eventually led to the two officers being charged, but he became disillusioned and quit the police 18 months later.
2: The state government says that inspectors will be checking more than 200 petrol stations this week to ensure they're complying with fuel price changes. Stations are required to update their prices within 30 minutes of a price change. Failure can result in fines of up to $550 or up to $10,000 if the matter goes to court. The checks will be carried out across metropolitan and regional SA. The women's world number one Aryna Sabalenka has beaten Naomi Osaka 7-5-6-3 to go through to the quarterfinals of the French Tennis Open at Roland Garros. The first of the women's quarterfinals take place later tonight. South Australia's weather, there's a severe weather warning for damaging winds from many parts of the state. A coastal hazard warning and a severe thunderstorm warning also apply. Renmark showers 19, Mount Gambier showers 15, Port Lincoln showers 18, Port Pirie showers 19, Adelaide showers a top of 17 degrees, currently 14. ABC News.

0: G'day, good morning and welcome back to Radio National Breakfast. I'm Sally Sara. Coming up for you, in the wake of the alleged misuse of confidential client documents, what is next for consulting firm KPMG? And on Changing Australia...
1: I dedicated myself to the arts. That was the only space I found that could mitigate some of the pain and the wounds that I was feeling and the unknowing and not feeling part of the world. And often these were the stories that men and women would talk to me when I first went out into the prisons.
0: Bukkinjee artist Kent Morris has been working in Victorian prisons for 15 years now. He'll be my guest shortly on Changing Australia. Well, just days ago, the CEO of KPMG, Andrew Yates, and auditing partner Julian McPherson quit, with the accounting firm now facing questions over how it's been using confidential client documents. Their departure came in the wake of the accounting firm's failure to properly respond to whistleblower allegations around the alleged misuse of client information. Senator Deborah O'Neill chairs the Joint Committee on Corporations and Financial Services and is my guest this morning in our Parliament House studio. Senator, welcome back to Breakfast.
2: Good morning, Sally, and good morning to your listeners.
0: How significant are these resignations?
2: Well, they are significant, but we can't be distracted by the resignation as if Mr. Yates stepping away and the head of audit stepping away solves the problem. At the heart of what we're talking about here is a question of trust. KPMG, a international, a cross-border, huge entity, they have access to all of the documents of any company when they go into audit. That is part of the deal. And involved in that is a currency of trust. What we have seen alleged by the whistleblower, who was finally called a whistleblower by KPMG just on Friday, is a failure to actually have in place proper probity provisions that are necessary for trust in that sector. So, for example, big company like Lendlease, this audit company, KPMG, did not tell Lendlease that it had gone in and accessed confidential files that it had no entitlement to access. And I guess if a company like KPMG can do that to Lendlease, they can do it to anyone. The whistleblower alleges other companies have been treated in a similar fashion. That is Westpac, Dexus, and even Macquarie Bank. Why does all this matter? Once upon a time, there weren't any auditors. And the idea of having an audit was Mr. Price and Mr. Waterhouse went in and said, well, we can't let these people who are building railways come out with fake books because people were just using money. So that's how the auditing profession began. So it is a currency of trust where access to confidential information is provided to an auditor to check and make sure those books and what they project into the public place are accurate.
0: How does this fit into the bigger picture? Because previously the focus was on PwC and particularly its work with government. KPMG seemed to be positioning itself as a trusted alternative.
2: And that is part of what's so shocking for me. In 2020,

0: 53, KPMG were in spinning that line, and at the same time they were silencing a whistleblower inside their organisation who was saying, we have some problems with probity here that we need to deal with. And why this matters, not just in terms of a failure of professional capacity, is that every Australian who's working has superannuation. And the people who manage those savings on behalf of all of us rely on the work of auditors to basically be the assurers of truth in the telling of the economic story of the major companies of this country. Now, whether it's retail super or industry super or your own SMSF, or if you're just investing straight up in the market, you rely on accurate information provided by companies so that you can make informed decisions. When big entities like KPMG are found to be breaching trust with some of the largest companies in Australia, it's pretty clear that there's a major failing with the way they're operating under a partnership model and without any transparency in the public place.
1: Why is this coming up through a whistleblower and the use of parliamentary privilege rather than being caught by regulation and or enforcement?
0: So ASIC gave evidence to the committee on Friday that their capacity to investigate goes to registered company auditors. They can't actually oversee a partnership, which is what this model of KPMG, PwC, EY, Deloitte, they can't oversee that because that's covered by state legislation. So there's this hidden space, if you will, in which this business model is operating. And they have all the window dressing of being a corporate entity, but none of the responsibility. So they have boards that would appear, for most people who aren't watching very closely, to operate like a normal board. But we've seen with PwC that the board was basically ignored by a powerful CEO. And in this circumstance, we have seen the board still in place, receiving the resignation of the head of audit and of the CEO. But the board clearly must have known what was going on, and they haven't responded in a way to shut this down. I know that the whistleblower was in contact with the board, with the independent directors, with the head of governance from overseas as well as here in Australia, trying every possible way to draw attention to these internal failings. They wanted the company to recognise the problems. And instead of responding to their whistleblower in a way that I'm sure is their public-facing documentation, they try to turn it into a HR problem and to shut the whistleblower down. Mm. Now, I believe with the resignation of Mr. Yates on Friday, the whistleblower's efforts to act in the interest of ordinary Australians has actually been proven. He is vindicated in advancing this information into the public place. When he couldn't get a hearing anywhere else, the whistleblower came to me in the Senate. It's a big deal to use parliamentary privilege, and I was very, very careful in interacting with the whistleblower and making sure that I could see documentary evidence that gave fullness to his version of what was going on and gave me the confidence then to put it on the record in the Senate. That was kind of a port of last call, really, for the whistleblower. What I'd call on is these large entities, KPMG, PwC, EY, Deloitte. Clearly, it's time for them to actually change their transparency in the public place. These failures, one after another, indicate that there's a problem with the structure. There's a problem with the practice. There's a problem with the culture. And while Australian superannuation is clearly my focus, I will not let this rest.
1: Senator, thank you very much for coming in this morning.
0: Thank you very much, Sally.
1: Senator Deborah O'Neill chairs the Joint Committee on Corporations and Financial Services. We requested an interview with KPMG. They declined but referred us to their website. The firm says, quote, its treatment of a whistleblower and investigation into their allegations fell short of the firm's expectations, those of the whistleblower and the broader community. It also says, quote, at this point, a board subcommittee led by the deputy chair and including three independent directors appointed Allens to conduct a further external legal investigation, which remains ongoing. You're listening to Breakfast. It's 13 minutes past 8.
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1: Sally Sarrow with you on Breakfast Now. It is time for a bit more sport with Warwick Hadfield. Warwick, in rugby league, Queensland, already a game down in State of Origin, is now down a couple of key players after that loss.
7: Yes, Sally, look, Pat Carrigan, Crookfoot and Kahama Chibasaki, wobbly knee, aren't available for game two in Melbourne in a fortnight, but this is probably a little more beguiling, particularly for those of us who love this sort of stuff. A bloke by the name of Reece Walsh is available, and of course that is barring injury this weekend. And there's a growing feeling in Queensland he just has to play somewhere, anywhere.
1: He's a wizard. He's amazing.
7: Yeah. If the Maroons are to get back into this series. Now, he was supplanted as the number one fullback for Queensland by Kalyn Ponga. Ponga, of course, we know, got himself sent off in that game, which was pretty much the turning point. That offence probably won't cost him his place in this side, but the coach, Billy Slater, now he's the modern expert on fullbackery. He must be reconsidering his decision to play Walsh in that unfortunate position of left, right, out, when just 6 months ago he was reckoned to be the greatest thing since bread came sliced for the way he sliced through NRL opposition to win the Broncos a premiership, and then all the English opposition as the Kangaroos won the Ashes. So since then, as has been the case with his Broncos, his light has dimmed, and the precedents are everywhere. And you can think back as far as 1980 and Big Artie when he came out of reserve grade to clock Mick Cronin. Out-of-form Queenslanders have a knack of suddenly finding themselves with a Q on their heart and a maroon jumper on their back. And in Queensland, more than New South Wales, State of Origin goes deeper than mere sport. And no one knows that more than William Slater. And I'm sure he must be just wondering what he can get out of Reece Walsh when they get to Melbourne in a fortnight, Sally.
1: He is an incredibly exciting player to watch. When he's on, he does stuff that you have to watch the replay to just understand what happened. He's incredible, very agile, very fast. In the AFL, Warwick, in Melbourne, look, there's still only one story, and that is the Essendon coaching job.
7: Now, in Frio, they'll be saying, well, why can't we talk about the fact we don't go down and have a coffee in Frio and talk about the fact they're on top of the ladder? And in Queensland, well, it's the Q clash and what's gone wrong with the Lions? But nope, in Melbourne, it's Essendon and 1J Hurd, all-consuming. Lots of things happening. His old teammate, Matthew Lloyd, has had to come out and correct, factually incorrect, that's what he called it, information. He's running a campaign for Hurd. Such was the hostility to those claims, which Lloydie now says are false. The words of the never pithy Eddie Maguire are being accorded pithy and respect. According to the ubiquitous oracle, it's not Hurd who's the favourite, but John Longmire. And that's because of the canny way the horse is apparently going about things at the moment, saying a lot by saying nothing. And now the Essendon board, which must make the final decision, is being forensic. Analysed, containing as it does those who might have reasons not to favour Hurd's return, which have nothing to do with the moving of magnets. One of those board members is the impressively qualified Tony Howard, AMQC, etc., etc., etc. However, his unofficial CV includes being the spouse of a former Governor of Victoria who was on the AFL Commission at the times James Hurd was suspended for his role in the supplement saga, and that was a very, very dark and dirty time for all of those people involved. And there's another board member with connections to KPMG, which, as we've just heard, might not be the glowing reference it once was. It's the always murky intersection between footy and the big end of old Melbourne, where conflicts of interest, perceived and otherwise, abound. As there's also a claim now that the billionaire businessman and the former Essendon president, Paul Little, he's running a campaign for Hurd. Somehow, and each day it just grows harder and harder, the Essendon administration has to be seen to run a fair process to find a coach, which so far has scared off more candidates than it has managed to attract, although the one that it has managed to attract is maybe the reason they're all being scared off. But you'd have to say, Sally, only in Melbourne.
1: Only in Melbourne. In hockey, the Hockeyroos are playing the USA tonight as they prepare for the World Cup.
7: Yeah, it's the second match against the Americans tonight. They drew the first game 2-2. The World Cup is in Europe in August. But this match and all that follow in August are part of something that's, well, much bigger at stake, much more serious. The place of hockey, particularly the women's version in Australia. Now, the golden days under Rick Charlesworth and the Sydney Olympics, they're now 26 years ago and seem to have slipped away. Since then, other women's sports have burst to life, NRLW, AFLW. And I know Richard Charlesworth, for

0: He's not happy that the AFL has used its media might to diminish that given to his game. But the reality is young women now have more choices, and as poorly paid and supported as it is, hockey is an increasingly less attractive one. So winning the World Cup and a gold medal in LA has an even greater urgency than it did 20 years ago, Sally.
1: Warwick, thank you very much.
0: Good on you.
1: Warwick Hadfield, it's 19 past eight. For 15 years, Barkindji artist Kent Morris has been visiting prisons in Victoria, sharing his passion, his companionship and craft. And in the process, he's helped fellow First Nations men and women feel greater connections with family, culture and country. It's also helped foster connections of his own after his indigeneity was kept from him as a child. His Indigenous-led art organisation, The Torch, allows inmates to earn an income from the sale of their work, and recidivism rates are down. I'm very pleased to say that Kent Morris is my guest this morning on Changing Australia. G'day, Kent. Welcome to Radio National Breakfast.
2: Hi, Sally. It's so great to be here.
1: Yeah, it's great to talk to you. Your dad was from northwest New South Wales. How old were you when you finally found out about your family on your dad's side, Kent?
2: I was about 11 years old, and there was an unannounced stop off in Bourke on the way back from Butterham in Queensland, where my mum's parents had moved to, and my sister and I grew up thinking he only had one set of grandparents. Dad was a bit of a mystery and never really talked much about his family. So we dropped into Dubbo on the way home, and this was the first time Dad had seen his mum for around 17 or 18 years. We'd never met Nan before. We were not able to meet Pop, unfortunately. He was a renowned Aboriginal stockman. But this was the moment in time where we finally understood where we were from, but at the same time had no idea about it. This meeting didn't go very well for Dad, unfortunately. I don't think it went well for everybody collectively in terms of the family histories that Dad and Nan and his sister Auntie Kate had shared. So my sister and I were really none the wiser, except for the fact that we knew Dad was Aboriginal, we were Aboriginal, and we had Aboriginal grandparents.
1: What did you understand your family history to be prior to that on your dad's side?
2: Oh, it was just a mystery. People would and ah, and it wasn't really a huge issue as a young person. But as time went on, there was just always questions around, was he Moroccan? Was he from the Middle East? People were interested to try and understand where he was from and who he was, but he remained pretty tight-lipped about that for reasons which would become very apparent to us after he passed.
1: How do you best describe to people the depth of that feeling of cultural disconnection when people are not exactly sure where they're from, or some of those family lines have been disrupted, severed or lost?
2: Well, look, from personal experience and what I've experienced working with First Peoples in prisons across Victoria and learnt across my journey is for us as the First Peoples of this country, our connection to country and to family and to community and culture is central to who we are. So you really feel at a loss, and there feels a great gap between who you think you are, who you are, what you know, what you don't know. There's a great sense of discomfort and not feeling a part of place and community.
1: What was it like for you if you got questions from people within the community about where you're from, who's your mob, those kind of questions?
2: Well, look, interestingly, two of those questions were central to the whole journey. So a Gurindji fellow who I had not met previously, I bumped into him at our apartment block. He was helping a friend move down from the Northern Territory. He just pointed at me. He said, "Where are you from, brother? Who's your mob?" I think he well knew that I didn't know and I couldn't answer those questions. I mumbled something about Nan and Dubbo and went upstairs and wished to hide in a cupboard and never to be seen again. But those two questions set in a whole raft of events that would lead me to be working at the Koori Heritage Trust, to have the Aboriginal community of Victoria, particularly around the Koori Heritage Trust, kind of wrap themselves around me as they did with so many of us who have had these disconnections, and put those pieces of the puzzle and identity, family, country and culture, and strengthen you to become who you might become if you knew who you were and where you were from.
1: What sort of role did art play for you when you were trying to put some of those pieces together, Kent?
2: Yeah, look, interestingly, earlier on it was just a place to feel safe, to kind of hide, to just to be away from the world. Obviously, incredibly introverted.

as a kid, you wouldn't know now. But again, this is a result of building of that cultural confidence and self-esteem and cultural pride. So art was a bit of a refuge for me, and I hid in there. After Dad passed unexpectedly, I stopped making art for around 20 years because I really didn't understand what I was doing. You know, I was just trying desperately, I guess is the word, to make art and to almost in a sense to be seen. But when Dad passed, I thought all the questions that I had around our history and identity and his life, I'd never find those answers. Fortunately, that wasn't the case. And through community connection and all of this wonderful process that we have organically, given how much damage has been done to our family histories and connectivities with removals and separations in so many different ways, that these organic processes within our community rebuild us. And so many stories, mine is just one of many. Some people would say, gee, it's a unique

0: led to me remaking art again after 20 years. There was a strong incentive and encouragement that as an artist, I had a responsibility within the community to express stories and share experiences and knowledge.
1: How did you start working in the prison system, Kent?
0: Well, one thing leads to another, as they say, Sally. And one of the things I learned early on in my cultural journey where I would just listen, watch, learn, is that once you find out who you are and where you're from, once you have those cultural connections, a pathway and a role in the community will open up. And this is what happened in terms of my journey. And the role to build a pilot program to support First Nations people experiencing incarceration, not only, you know, to run the program in prison but in community and try and find a way to build something that would impact on the extreme incarceration rates and very high recidivism rates, came to me, I thought, a bit early, and I was reluctant to apply for it. But with, again, encouragement from community and building my confidence and self-esteem, I applied for that role and was fortunate enough to be given the responsibility to build that pilot program. That's over 15 years ago now.
1: The organisation is called The Torch. It's a not-for-profit. How does it work? What do you do when you're inside the prisons?
0: Well, we do what those experiencing incarceration expressed would work for them way back in the pilot program phase. I went out and just, again, listened and learnt, and we talked about our journeys. We had so many similarities many times over. But the defining aspects that the men, women and non-binary mob in the program thought would work was that we need to understand who we are, where we're from. We need to have cultural information, and we need to find those stories and the knowledge we haven't had or have had and lost or displaced or has gone wandering to inform what we're doing. We know that creating art's part of our culture and it does something for us. We feel good and we know there's something in it, but we really don't know what we're doing. It's very similar to what I was doing a long time ago. Also, we need to make some money. We need to change our circumstances because we come out of these prisons here, we're dropped at the gate, and we pretty much go back to the same circumstances as led us here in the first place. We need to build an economy. We need some economic independence and stability. And so the arts industry became a very central point of discussion. And those two foundations, cultural learning, building economic independence and self-determination, are still the central forms of the program. So we go into all the prisons in Victoria. We deliver the program as best we can with the now extraordinary numbers that are connected to it. In any one year, we'll have contact with over 800 First Nations people in prison and in community. Artworks are created, exchanges and information and mentorship is provided. Those artworks come to The Torch. They either come for exhibition or they're on our online gallery, opportunities for licensing in the in-community program. Well, there's major public commissions. There's a whole raft of supportive processes that began from me just going in and listening to those who were experiencing incarceration, what they thought would work for them, and then trying to implement it.
1: You're listening to Changing Australia on Radio National Breakfast. My guest today is Barkindji artist Kent Morris, who's been helping First Nations people in a Victorian prison system through art. What sort of effect has the program had? What does the evidence tell you?
0: Well, look, we've just had a huge evaluation land on my desk. This is a third in a series of evaluations, and I can tell you the core outcomes haven't changed since the pilot program. There's a huge reduction in reoffending and recidivism rates from the average around 60 to 65% for our people. This sits around 20 to 25%, and that's with the extraordinary numbers we have in the program. Increased sense of well-being, health across physical health, mental health, cultural health, particularly economic health, and the benefits for those, not only for the individual, but for their relationships to their family, to their community, and to the broader community. Everyone that participates in this program, and it's a voluntary program, you don't get any extra marks for participating in the program, but the passion and the commitment of those in the program to change their trajectory, to free themselves from what is a very discriminatory legal system in this country for First Nations people, and to buck the trend around closing the gap where the rates of incarceration keep rising, deaths in custody keep rising. Here's the answer built by those in it to change their trajectory, and all of this comes out in our evaluations.
1: The annual exhibition showcasing inmates' work is on in Melbourne now. It's called Confined. What do you hope that people will take away

0: from this year's event?
1: Oh, they take away an artwork is what they should take away. There's 501 extraordinary artworks in this exhibition by 424 unique artists. So I hear often in the media and just even through community that a lot of First Nations people say, well, we don't really know any Indigenous people. Or, well, here's the chance to know 424 of them through their artworks and those that are working hard to close that gap and to build a different Australia in a way, to really find a way to move from being the most incarcerated race on the planet to those that make up around, you know, our general population, 3% of the prison population, not 34%. So I always say, come to the Confined 17 exhibition, support the artists if you can, support the torch, because then you're actively involved in creating change and closing that gap.
0: What's it been like for you seeing the change in individuals who are in the prison system?
1: I really don't think there's words to describe it. It is, well, look, I think what it really is, what really warms my heart around the validation and the proof that programs for our community in very difficult areas and circumstances, and incarceration's one of them that the nation just won't face, the solutions are here. It's not an intractable problem. I see people in this program changing their lives for themselves with the support of the torch, and again, thus changing the lives for their families, communities, the broader community. Artists are coming out, they're creating economies by being artists. It's not set up for everyone to come out and be an artist. We just want people, as I did in a way, to find their pathway. So people are going into education, employment, training for the first time in non-art related areas. Some are pursuing arts industry opportunities as well.
0: Ken, it's been great to have you on the program this morning. Thank you so much and good luck with the exhibition.
1: Thanks, Ellie. Appreciate it.
0: That's Kent Morris there, Barkindji artist and creative director of this organisation called The Torch. And the exhibition, the Confined exhibition, is now on until June 14 at the Glen Ira City Council Gallery in Melbourne. Or you can view it online. And Kent's own Flower Power exhibition is also on at the Vivian Anderson Gallery in Melbourne until June the 20th. It's 28 to 9.
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0: Well, Luke is back for a look at the news. There's been quite a bit happening in the past few hours. Luke, we've seen plenty of shifts this morning in the Middle East with the US president getting on the phone to try to get talks back on track.
3: Sally, as the ABC's Middle East correspondent Matt Doran said earlier this morning, it seems that a pressure valve has been released. Many in the region were expecting an Israeli bombing campaign to begin in on the southern suburbs of Beirut. So last night, Iran had said that its talks with the US were off, according to state media. This over Israel's campaign ramping up in Lebanon. The Israeli Prime Minister was yesterday talking about expanding the invasion, and the government was talking about bombing Hezbollah targets in residential areas of southern Beirut. Now, this morning it appears that Donald Trump has intervened in those plans in an attempt to get the talks with Iran back on track. He's posted on social media saying that he's requested Israel not launch a major raid on Beirut, and in response, Israel has turned its troops around. He also says Hezbollah has agreed to stop shooting at Israel and its soldiers, and likewise, Israel has agreed to stop shooting at them. He says, quote, "Let's see how long that lasts. Hopefully it will be for eternity." Now that raises a few questions. Is the president claiming to have brokered a ceasefire in Lebanon? How does that interact with the one agreed to more than 6 weeks ago? And is he saying that Israel has agreed to stop attacking Hezbollah in southern Lebanon? Because in the last couple of hours, the Israeli Prime Minister, Benjamin Netanyahu, has said that those attacks will continue. So it's unclear what situation this leaves Lebanon in. In the last hour, President Donald Trump has been speaking with American media. He's had a phone call with ABC News America. He says that he's optimistic about a deal being signed in the next week with Iran. So he's described this delay, Iran's frustrations with Israel's ongoing attacks in Lebanon, as a glitch. And he's arguing that this glitch, it is clearly much more than a glitch, geopolitical tensions. He is saying that that has now been resolved and Iran will return to the negotiating table. So the president would like us to think that the US holds the cards, that he's capable of halting Israeli and Hezbollah attacks on each other. It's not the first time that he's bragged about wielding that kind of power over Israel. But the former US ambassador to Lebanon, David Satterfield, has told the BBC that he thinks this isn't a

0: sign of US supremacy in the Middle East, but instead it shows Iran's leverage over the United States.
1: Iran made very clear to the president that they were not prepared to continue the talks unless there was at least a diminution in the campaigning in Lebanon, specifically with respect to southern Beirut. And the president promptly responded by, as he has done in the past, directing Prime Minister Netanyahu to stop a particular planned Israeli action. The effective dominant party right now is Iran, not the United States.
0: Plenty more to play out here, Sally. Later on in this hour, Carrington Clark will be along to talk to us about the impact of this and, you know, how that is affecting the price of oil as well.
2: Luke, thank you. It's 25 to 9. Well, there will be a fresh face on the benches of the House of Representatives this week when the first ever elected lower house member under the One Nation banner, David Farley, will be sworn in today as the member for the seat of Farah, as the Redbridge poll shows One Nation surging ahead as the most popular party in the country. I asked David Farley about the party's rise in the opinion polls.
3: Firstly, well, I think we ought to put it in perspective, as Pauline Hanson has. It is a poll. It's not a ballot.
2: True.
3: So polls have got elasticity to them. But what we learnt in Farah was, first of all, the art of listening, to actually understand what's going on within your electorate. And that can transfer over to what's going on within Australia at the moment. Australians, in particular, are very, very uncomfortable and feeling a lot of personal discomfort, family discomfort and commerce discomfort just in way the policies that are running and driving our country at the moment, whether it's the price of liquid energies, the price of retail power for houses or for homes in themselves. We've just tried to digest a bouncing rubber ball of a budget that the government has delivered that again approaches it from an aggressive tax angle, which is taking more discretionary spend out of the pocket. And more importantly, I think, is just where is the aspiration for Australia at the moment? People cannot put their head above the daily parapet and look at a target and say, we're going here. The government's having a lot of problems in articulating their narrative of where they want Australia to be, when they want it to arrive, and how they're going to do it. So there's a powerful amount of discontent across Australia at the moment.
2: Are you prepared to, on some occasions, vote on issues based on your personal beliefs and the electorate's view, even if Pauline Hanson may disagree with a position?
3: Well, if that arises, you know, I've got to address that. But first of all, I joined One Nation principally based on their portfolio of policies. I've been around the electorate of Farah, and the electorate of Farah via a ballot spoke quite loud and clear. I've tested a lot of what we achieved in Farah across a broader Australia base over the last week. I think it'll be rare that we find ourselves in disagreement. But then again, I've got one job to do, is to represent Farah and represent it the best I can. And at the moment, the constituents of Farah have picked myself and One Nation to do that for them.
2: What's One Nation's tax policy?
3: Well, if you have a look at the tax policy, it's quite interesting. First of all, I want to focus on an immediate address of the income splitting, the income sharing about arrangements. They've also had a good look at where we're collecting tax, where we shouldn't collect tax, especially across GST. And one of the attractive policies we've got is based on the cost of building a house. If we could remove GST from the input, the materials input to a house, it would reduce it substantially. We've got a policy based on focusing on making sure that we collect our tax, especially where large exports are subject to transfer pricing, and we're missing our chance to gain revenue from that. So in all, if you look at it, it's trying to balance taxation out so that we're not dependent on the citizen or the constituent from the tax. We should be able to get it from our global marketplace and bring a lot of that money home, and also at the same time give that relief, especially in and around bracket creep, back to the consumer. So what

0: they're doing at the moment is trying to digest, and I call it a bouncing ball because the government put the budget out there. Now they're eliminating things, adding things, changing rates on the budget, trying to work out exactly where that budget is about to land.
1: On immigration, One Nation has vowed to cap its visas at 130,000. You said during the campaign that last year's net overseas migration rate of 306,000 was probably not too many. Can you clarify your views?
0: Well, yes, I can, quite comfortably. That's net in immigration. On top of that, we have our PALM programs, our aged care nursing programs, our skilled programs on the temporary visas. Now, they're very important for an electorate like Farah, extremely important. So I'm definitely not at odds with the number, but what I want to make sure is that within our immigration policy, and it is there, as in the policy, in the sections I just announced, that Farah in particular, with our value-adding industries, has access to good quality labour, and that's there. So all those programs I just talked about there aren't in the 130,000. They're above it. They come in on either short or four-year visas and rotate through the system. But immigration and immigration management is important to Farah.
1: Will you commit to attending all sessions of Parliament?
0: Oh, that's my objective. Definitely my objective, unless, of course, there's something that calls me with a greater urgency outside of it. But my objective is to do as much as I can in there. I've got a two-year window to be able to report back to the constituency of Farah and say, here was the platform that we went in on, and our platform was based on improving productivity and capacity for Farah. At that end of that two-year period, although it may even be shorter, show them the scorecard. So a lot of

0: women in that room. Or if a woman headed up the UN. Three women are in the room on Big Ideas, talking women, peace and security.
1: Big Ideas. Catch big thinkers at the best live events. Tonight from 8 on ABC Radio National.
2: Well, back to federal politics now, and the Federal Treasurer Jim Chalmers says he's not concerned if first home buyers end up in negative equity if house prices continue to decline.
3: People don't typically only hold on to houses for a year or two. Housing is a medium-term investment usually, or a longer-term investment. And overwhelmingly what that policy is about and what the budget is about making things fairer for first home buyers.
2: That's the Treasurer this morning. Political correspondent Tom Crowley is back. Tom, how do these jitters in the housing market, how do they affect the government's ability to sell its budget?
4: Well, on the one hand, I think that, if house prices start to decline, you know, two things happen. Firstly, it is easier for those who've been saving up and trying to buy homes to get them. And so people, some of those first home buyers who are the target of the budget might get that foothold in the market. But the second thing that happens when house prices fall is that every homeowner in the country becomes poorer. And that's a concern, particularly for those who have recently bought, who might find themselves in this period of negative equity where essentially the price of their house goes backwards. And so they end up owing more to the bank than what they paid in the first place for the house, or than what the house is worth. And that position is a psychologically difficult one. So I think it was interesting to hear the government make the point that is understandable, which is that, you know, a house is not day trading. It's not something that you buy today and then it goes up or it goes down and then you sell it tomorrow. You are, in theory, buying a home to hold for a period of time if you're a home owner. But negative equity is still quite a scary thing, especially if you're new to having a mortgage. It worries people. Mm. There are lots of reasons why people might want to sell up. For instance, a lot of young people will buy a house that's smaller than what they'd ultimately like, and they'll think, well, I'll buy a larger one when I have kids, or, you know, at some point when I'm earning more money. People might even, buy a house that they partly rent out some of the time. There are lots of different reasons, divorces and family breakdowns, why people might feel the need to sell as well. And so this just reflects, I think, the difficult terrain for the government as it tries to make this appeal to first home buyers. I think in a perfect world, or a Treasury modelling world, what they really would have liked is for house prices to stay flattish for a period of time, for incomes to start catching up, and for affordability to improve that way, not with a fall in prices, but with people slowly but surely starting to get there with their incomes. Having it in a climate of falling prices, I mean, maybe it makes the change happen a little quicker, but it does create this nervousness through the market. So I think the government is probably pleased that the focus is back on housing a little bit, having been distracted with various other things since this budget. But just these nerves, I mean, it's very, very early days. It's only Sydney and Melbourne where we're seeing modest declines at this stage. But if it is more continued in the context of higher interest rates as well, it does become a harder thing for them to sell, and they risk owning a price fall.
2: Will we see much progress of the government's tax changes through the parliament this week?
4: Well, I think the government's intention is that this is wedge week. They would like to bring really to a vote in the House of Representatives this initial bill on the tax package, which includes the wage tax offset and another tax cut. And their hope really is to basically make the coalition vote against it so they can say, you voted against a tax cut. The Fair Work Commission will hand down its minimum wage determination tomorrow as well. So the government's trying to make this wages, tax cuts, tangible cost of living pitch, because it understands that a lot of the shift to One Nation and a lot of the anger in response to the budget is that people aren't feeling that their financial circumstances are improved.
2: Tom, thank you. Tom Crowley, it's coming up to 13 minutes to 9.
5: With Sally Sara, this is Radio National Breakfast.
2: Well, after 9 a.m. this morning, it is Life Matters with Tegan Taylor. And Tegan, you'll be speaking to a dad who's found a productive way to deal with unexpected grief.
6: Yeah, it's a really awful and moving story, Sally. So Adair Donaldson is a lawyer and educator and a dad to four boys. And his family was hit with unimaginable loss in February when his youngest boy, Oliver, went out for a run, collapsed and died just 400 metres from home. They believe he had a rare heart condition. And obviously this has absolutely rocked Adair and his family. But one of the ways he's dealing with his grief is by writing a series of open letters to dads of sons, reflecting on his own experience of raising his boys and sharing the wisdom he's learned along the way. So after 9, you'll hear Adair's story, including the power of the words love you when raising boys, and why this meant that when they

0: lost Oliver unexpectedly, he didn't feel they'd left things unsaid.
1: Tegan, thank you. That's Life Matters coming up at 9 this morning. Well, after years of being enslaved by the Islamic State group, members of the Yazidi community have told the ABC the return of Australian women with links to ISIS has been deeply traumatic. Two of the so-called ISIS brides who returned from Syria last month have been charged with enslavement and the use of a slave. The Yazidis are a religious and ethnic minority indigenous to northern Iraq, which have been persecuted for centuries, with the 2014 genocide by Islamic State killing at least 5,000 people and displacing some 400,000. About half of Australia's 4,000-strong Yazidi community live in Wagga Wagga in regional New South Wales, where federal police held a community meeting last week. Natia Navruzov is Executive Director of YASDA, a global NGO representing Yazidi survivors. I spoke to her earlier from Iraq. Natia, welcome to Radio National Breakfast.
2: Thank you for having me, Sally.
1: How concerned is the global Yazidi community about women who had links to ISIS returning to countries such as Australia, the importance of those women facing justice?
2: So Australia really became a homeland to the Yazidi community since 2014. Thousands were resettled, especially survivors, and they're currently rebuilding their lives. And you know, they found in Australia a safe place. So when the news of repatriation was made public, a lot of the Yazidi community members became very concerned for several reasons. One is that it's a community that is still very highly traumatized. The genocide happened, around 12 years ago. It's a very recent genocide. It impacted the whole community, men, women, children. Everyone was impacted. And then second reason, I think the news was a shock because it was so sudden. Of course, we have been seeing repatriations in other countries where people were brought back as well. But, you know, I think it was just something that people woke up with in the news, and that also affected the way the news was received.
1: This is the first time that anyone has been charged with crimes against humanity offences under Australian law. How difficult is it to prosecute crimes such as this?
2: So prosecuting crimes like this is very difficult, although they're some of the worst crimes that humanity can experience, they're the hardest to prosecute. And one reason is that these crimes happen so far from where they are being prosecuted. So, you know, here we are speaking about crimes that happen thousands of kilometers from Australia in former ISIL-controlled areas in Syria and in Iraq. So access to the evidence is very difficult. Authorities like the Australian authorities cannot just go and investigate crimes in Iraq and in Syria. Iraq and Syria also, you know, for a long time were dysfunctional countries. And even until today, they need time to rebuild their judiciary, to be able to put in place efficient cooperation mechanisms with countries, to be able to provide them with the evidence. So that takes a lot of time. At the same time, ISIS members also concealed their identities, especially from survivors, by using war names. So a lot of the survivors can identify them physically, but do not know their real names. So this is also a reason why, you know, identification of ISIL members takes a long time. And then, of course, there's this whole issue of repatriation. So let's say a country like Australia has a survivor that has information on ISIL Australian members, then you also need the perpetrator, the accused, to be within the jurisdiction of that current country so that the prosecution moves forward. Some countries do trials in absentia, which means even if the accused is absent and presumed dead, but a lot of countries, you know, prefer to use costs and, you know, their judiciary to prosecute actual people who are present. So for those reasons, although some of these crimes are the worst crimes that can be committed, it takes a long time to prosecute them.
1: The Australian Federal Police held a community meeting in the regional city of Wagga Wagga in Australia last week, where the ABC spoke to members of the Yazidi community who said they felt anxious or unsafe about the return of women with links to ISIS. Is there a risk that Yazidis will be re-traumatised by these women returning to Australia?
2: Yes, I think the survivor community, especially direct victims, are already being re-traumatized. I spoke to some of them, you know, when the news came out of this repatriation movement, and some of them told me that they had fled Iraq to feel safe and in Australia, and now they felt like the issue was following them and that there was, you know, security risks against them potentially. But most of them do also understand that the Australian, you know, authorities are very capable and that they are taking steps to gather evidence against the returnees and will prosecute them to the extent of their crimes, not just for terrorism, but also, you know, as you said, for the first time, Australia is charging people for crimes against humanity, which is huge. So I think there's this double feeling of course, the fear, but also the hope for justice.
1: That's Natia Navruzov, the executive director of YASDA, a global NGO representing Yazidi survivors. It's 6:29.
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1: The Australian market is expected to open slightly lower, even after Wall Street again hit record highs. Business and economics correspondent Carrington Clark is here. Carrington, what's driving the optimism in the US?
4: I mean, it's almost exclusively, Sally, artificial intelligence. And once again, we've seen NVIDIA see its share price spike after it announced that it was broadening its business model to also develop what's being described as a PC super chip this year. It's best known, of course, for being a manufacturer of semiconductors, particularly those used for the artificial intelligence revolution. But now it seems to want an even bigger share of the lucrative market when it comes to computer chips. Its share price spiked, but so did the other partners that it'll be working with as it goes after or goes head to head with some of the leading companies in the PC chip market, including Intel, AMD, and Qualcomm. But we're also seeing a lot of hype building around the IPO. We've got three IPOs coming up this year, it looks like. We've got OpenAI, the company behind ChatGPT. We've got Anthropic, the company behind the chatbot Claude, and SpaceX, all of which are supposed to expected to launch on the US stock market with valuations of more than $1 trillion. Now, SpaceX is expected to be the first. This is the Elon Musk-backed company, and the name indicates part of its business model, which is about space exploration, but it also has an artificial intelligence component, perhaps best known by its Grok chatbot. It's expected to launch potentially on June the 12th, so pretty quickly. And the reason these companies are looking to IPO is that they can get even greater access to cash because they are continuing to spend at such an extraordinary clip. So by launching, they'll be able to access that public money more easily. And that's why we're seeing this kind of race to get out there first. Now, the companies themselves are not suggesting that they are in competition to be first, but banks have told them that the first one to get to market will effectively be able to set the trend, set the pricing for how investment in this artificial intelligence space will work. And we also have breaking news around Alphabet. So this is the parent company of Google, also a big player in artificial intelligence. It's selling $80 billion, this is in US dollar terms, $80 billion worth of its stock to fund AI infrastructure spending. So it doesn't seem like there's any move towards curbing this huge expenditure on artificial intelligence. And at the moment, the markets are rewarding these companies. The more they spend on AI, the more they seem to be rewarded. And so we'll see how that continues throughout the year because, of course, there are some who are concerned that there's a particularly circular economy working at the moment. We have these artificial intelligence companies purchasing from chip manufacturers who are in turn purchasing it from helping to fund data centers which are using those chips. Yes, there is real money being made for certain companies, but there's still real questions about exactly how these business models will stack up.
1: And Carrington, the price of oil is headed headed up again. What's the latest on the negotiations to reopen the Strait of Hormuz?
4: Well, it depends who you ask, and it depends at what time you ask Donald Trump. So on one hand,

0: And Donald Trump is suggesting that these talks are running at a pace with Iran. This is on Truth Social, his preferred social media site. But then he's also been telling journalists that actually he doesn't care whether or not the talks continue. He's described them as boring. Perhaps he thinks a bit of silence would be helpful. So we're getting these contradictory messages from Donald Trump. We've also got Iran suggesting that they are going to be that Iran is accusing the US and Israel of violating the ceasefire agreement. They don't seem to be interested in talking. And now we have seen the price of oil again spiking up above $95 a barrel. That's for Brent crude, the international benchmark. It seems that optimism that we saw last week, it seemed like once again a deal was imminent. That seems to have dissipated. There doesn't seem to be any clear plan for negotiations. And that means that the Strait of Hormuz will remain closed. And that means we're going to see less supply of oil into the global market. And that means higher prices.
1: What are the other big events that will drive markets this week?
0: So a big piece of data being released here in Australia this week is GDP. So this is kind of the gold standard gauge of how the economy is performing. In recent times, of course, we've been looking very much at the inflation number because that has been the key concern for the Reserve Bank. And that is the reason the high inflation has been the reason why the Reserve Bank has raised interest rates three times this year. But GDP gives us a gauge on how the Australian economy is running. And so that will be looked at closely to see exactly how we are performing, particularly with higher inflation. So we'll see how that comes through. And then obviously there'll be a debate about exactly what it tells us about the state of the economy and what it might potentially mean for interest rates going forward.
1: Carrington, enjoy your Tuesday. Thank you.
0: Thank you very much.
1: Carrington Clark there. Thanks so much for listening in to Breakfast this morning. Life Matters with Tegan Taylor will be headed your way shortly. We'll be back after the news tomorrow morning at 6 a.m. Take care.

0: ABC News with Matt Coleman. The Treasurer says the federal government has made it clear that minimum wage workers deserve a real and decent wage increase. Almost 3 million workers will learn how much their wages will increase by when the Fair Work Commission hands down its annual review today. While Jim Chalmers won't put a number on how much the government would like to see wages go up by, he says they should rise above inflation.
1: The Albanese Labor government has made its views very, very clear. Workers on the minimum wage and on awards need and deserve a decent real wage increase today. We've made that very clear.
0: Anti-poverty organisation Oxfam is warning of a growing gap between Australia's wealthiest people and ordinary households. Sam Wilkinson has the details.
2: Oxfam Australia's analysis of the 2026 Australian Financial Review's rich list has found that the collective wealth of Australia's billionaires increased by $25.67 billion over the past year. They say the figure could have lifted nearly 1 million Australians out of poverty. Among the other cost of living pressures it could have eased include covering household electricity bills for every Australian household for well over a year and covering the cost of grocery bills for almost 3 million households for a year. Oxfam has renewed its calls for a tax on the super rich and broader tax reform to tackle inequality.
0: The federal government will waive non-disclosure agreements for defence personnel to allow sexual violence survivors to participate in a landmark inquiry. Will Murray reports.
3: The inquiry, to begin later this year, will assess prevention and early intervention, reporting support and the response to sexual violence in the military. There were fears some of the worst affected veterans would be barred from giving evidence due to non-disclosure agreements. But Veterans Affairs Minister Matt Keogh says the government won't enforce NDAs or non-disparagement requirements between the Commonwealth and current or former ADF members if they wish to share their experiences. He says the government will still reserve its right to confidentiality over matters like financial settlement details and can't release survivors from their obligations to any potential third party.
0: The state government says 22 service stations have so far been fined for not complying with fuel price changes. More than 800 compliance checks have been done in response to 400 complaints about petrol pricing since the Middle East war began. The Minister for Consumer and Business Affairs, Michael Brown, says inspectors will be out in force this week.
4: Compliance has actually been very good, but one of the things we're doing with this blitz is sending a clear message to dodgy service station operators that they don't do the right thing. They

0: and face the consequences.
1: Four Corners can reveal that a veteran police detective blew the whistle on what he believed were attempts to ignore police misconduct. As Dylan Welch reports, his actions led to two officers being charged, but it cost him his career.
2: When Detective Sergeant Kurt Hayward saw security camera footage of NRL player Tom Starling being punched by two police officers during a 2020 arrest, he thought it was a clear case of misconduct. He took his concerns to his district's second-in-command, the crime manager, but he was surprised to learn his superiors didn't agree.
3: I said it a few times in the conversation, and the crime manager said, "Oh, you keep saying that. I see a man who's resisting arrest, not a police officer punching another man, an unconscious man."
2: Mr. Hayward's actions eventually led to the two officers being charged, but he became disillusioned and quit the police 18 months later.
1: Quicksand warning signs have been posted at Glenelg North. Seacombe Heights resident Mads June says she became stuck in quicksand last month while visiting the beach with a friend. She says she stepped off the rocks and fell through soft sand, which eventually came up to her waist. Ms. June has told 891 ABC Adelaide she was stuck for about an hour before being freed by emergency services.
4: So we had a few of them pushing sand down from the massive sand hills to stop the stream of water that was coming in and filling up around me while my leg was being digged out, and then I got physically pulled out.
1: Women's world number one Arina Sabalenka has beaten Naomi Osaka to go through to the quarterfinals of the French Tennis Open. Sabalenka won 7-5, 6-3 in just under 90 minutes. She paid tribute to Osaka.
5: "Such a great player, always tough battles against her, super aggressive tennis. I'm mostly happy the way I serve and that I was able to, you know, put all of that pressure back on her, and happy with the win. It was a very tough one."
1: South Australia's weather, there's a coastal hazard warning for abnormally high tides and a severe weather warning for damaging winds in many parts of the state. Renmark showers 19, Mount Gambier showers 15, Port Lincoln showers 18, Port Pirie showers 19, Adelaide showers a top of 17 degrees, currently 15, tomorrow showers 16. 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
7: Hi, I'm Tegan Taylor, and this is Life Matters, where your stories shape the national conversation. Have you ever lost money to a scam? Don't be embarrassed. It happens to the best of us. We collectively lost $2 billion to scammers last year, but a new framework aims to better protect us, including giving automatic reimbursements in some cases. Will this new scheme be the fix we need? You'll find out in the next 20 minutes. Also ahead, you want to be a listening ear to your mates, but when you're hearing the same problems again and again, how do you tell them that maybe it's time they took it to a professional and spoke to a therapist instead? It's all coming up here on ABC Radio National. But first, you never really know how you'll react when life turns upside down. We all have a version of ourselves we'd like to believe will show up in a crisis: calm, brave, strong enough for everyone else. But until you're there, it's impossible to know. Earlier this year, lawyer, educator and advocate Adair Donaldson was confronted with unimaginable loss. His son, Oliver, the youngest of four boys, died suddenly. He was 19. As Adair has navigated the grief that followed, he's found himself reflecting on fatherhood, on raising boys, and on the things he wishes fathers would say to one another more often. Those reflections have taken the form of a series of letters, deeply personal, generous letters, to the fathers of boys. Adair Donaldson, welcome to Life Matters.
8: Thanks, Tegan, and thanks for that lovely introduction.
7: Tell me about Ollie.
8: Oh, well, Ollie was the youngest of four brothers, 6 years between the oldest and the youngest. He was a loyal, kind and beautiful brother and an incredible son. So he had a disarming charm and, he had a wonderful sense of fun. He loved without condition and without filter. But in saying that, I suppose he was a mass of contradictions as well, from a point of view that he was the life of the party, but he was shy with strangers. Mm. He had a huge heart, also had a fiery temper. And he probably had the clearest sense of right and wrong of almost anyone. So, you know, he would tell you without hesitation about what he was thinking, I suppose. And on a practical level, he cooked a steak better than anyone, and he knew it. He loved dogs and would travel halfway across Brisbane just to walk a cousin's dog and acted like he was doing a favour when he wasn't. And he was 19 years of age, and he'd had a shared house locked in with his closest mates, right on the cusp of launching a career. And I suppose one of the great things is that he ended almost every conversation with us the same ways, with two words, which were, "I love you." Mm-hmm. Now, Ollie was not perfect, but to us, to his brothers, he was. And as his brother Hamish puts it, you know, Ollie was made up of the best parts of all of us.
7: What happened in February?
8: So on the 2nd of February 2026, you know, Ollie was fit as a barley bull. It was, and he went for a run and he died suddenly. So there was no warning. Basically, he won an unfortunate lottery. So it was the pure randomness of that when he was 19 years of age.
7: How do you reckon with that? With something like that, there's no one to blame. How do you make sense of that kind of grief?
8: Well, first of all, it's horrific. There's no other word for it. You know, for parents, you know, you think your worst nightmare and then you multiply it by 10 and then you live that every day. Mm. So what we're doing now is we're adapting to that new normal of life without Ollie. And, you know, from my perspective, the, you know, as someone that has, you know, spent 30 years looking after people that have survived trauma in my job as a lawyer, and then spent, 25 years raising sons, you always think that you can fix something. And I suppose it was coming to the realisation that there was no intervention. There was no phone calls to make, no words. But I suppose what has carried me and the family today to, you know, has been family and a number of very dear friends who have basically been with us, and not afraid of tears, and not afraid of my tears, I suppose, and they carry something that I can't carry alone. But what I started doing, Tegan, was trying to make sense of this. So I'd get up in the middle of the night and I'd start writing and I'd start rambling and I'd, you know. And then gradually it turned into something that was a celebration of Ollie, a celebration of his brothers, a celebration of my love for them and my love for my wife and their mother.
7: This series of letters you're writing is like a love letter to fatherhood, as much as it is about reflecting on your own experience. How has shaping it in that way helped you?
8: I suppose, Deacon, I've spent 20 years in education, where I've been running around the countryside addressing tens of thousands of students and employees, athletes and parents. And I never once spoke about my role as a father. You know, I stuck to my lane, and that was telling people about, you know, the risks of their behaviour and to be educating people that way and, keeping it real, I suppose. And I always believed that when it came to fatherhood, you know, fatherhood was just too personal and no one should impose their standards on anyone else, because no father is going to be perfect, just as there are no experts in fathering. We're all going to get it wrong, just as our sons will make mistakes the way that we did. Now, losing Ollie has changed all that for me. He made me realise that the greatest role that I'll ever fulfil in my life will be that as a father. And Sam and I have been blessed with four beautiful sons and the privilege of that we've had from raising them from four boys to four remarkable young men. So, you know, when I look at, you know, what I'm doing, this is, I suppose the clarity of grief allows me to write in the hope that it will resonate with every other father who's fumbling their way through. You know, I've lived it all, the joy, the chaos, the love, and now the loss. So, you know, from a point of view at a time when there's so much negative being heard in relation to boys and about men, well, you know, here's a time when, you know, I can write about love and I can write about the joy

0: and all those sorts of, all those innate qualities that come with raising four incredible young men, and the love and the joy that comes with that. And I think that that is really important. It's not because I have the answers, by the way. It's just simply that I've lived it.
1: I don't know. You definitely have some proof in the pudding, I suppose. You've raised these four gents. And one of the things that really comes through in your letters is this sort of push and pull of being close to your sons and then also giving them, trusting them to sort of enact what you've taught them along the way as they get older.
0: Yeah, well, every letter will cover off on something different. And one of the letters that I wrote about was being a fixer.
1: Mm.
0: And one thing that I know from talking to other fathers, and I suppose this is me, is that we all believe that we can fix problems. And that starts very early on, you know, when they're placed, when your sons are placed in your arms, you. And at the early stage, it's so simple, isn't it? From a point of view, it's the cuddles, it's the soothing, it's the changing the nappy, it's the putting them to sleep. That's how you're fixing the problems then. And then as they grow into toddlers, et cetera, it's finding the lost soft toy or building the Thomas the Tank that has then been destroyed for the last 20 times, and or it's jumping into the pool fully clothed when they've fallen in. And then as they grow older, you know, they'll push back from you. But it's the efforts that you make in their early, you know, when they're babies, when they're toddlers, when they're in primary school, because that sets the standards, because your children then know, or the boys then know, that whilst they'll push you away, they will always know that you'll be there. And I suppose from my point of view is that the thing is that we've learnt this, I've learnt this the most horrific way, that some things cannot be fixed. But what you can be is you can be present. And presence is not passive. It's the most active choice, I suppose, a father makes every day, to be there. But the big thing that I say to people is that, hey, listen, boys are going to make poor choices, just as we make poor choices. But the thing is that the boys need to have that confidence that when they do stuff up, that they will come to you, and that there will be no judgment, there won't be any shame. It'll just be, son, I've got you, and you'll be holding them. Because believe me, you know, the shame that they feel will be worse than anything that than you can put on them. So it's about, again, about that love there.
1: I'm Tegan Taylor. This is Life Matters on ABC Radio National. I'm chatting with Adair Donaldson, a lawyer, educator and a father. His youngest son, Oliver, died suddenly in February this year. He was just 19 at the time. And one of the ways Adair is working through his grief is by writing a series of love letters to fathers and fatherhood. And I might just give you a little sample. Adair, you have a lovely turn of phrase. Here's a small excerpt of one of these letters. Boys are brilliant to raise. Yes, they will exasperate you. They will draw ridiculous things in the sand and hope the tide erases the evidence. They will write that their brother has a small penis on dusty car windows. They will laugh at inappropriate television. They will test boundaries and construct ill-conceived arguments. They will engage in banter that is sharp, colourful and sometimes crosses the line. If you want to read Adair's series of letters, you can just search for Dear Fathers of Sons. But Adair, in your professional life as a lawyer, you've spent almost 20 years delivering education programs in schools and working with peak sporting bodies. What do you see in the young men you come across?
0: I suppose that the one thing that has remained consistent is that young men are they're looking for something that is real. And I suppose with young men, they're surrounded by noise, and sometimes impossible expectations. I would stress that what I think makes a difference, we spend so much time concentrating on boys and young men. I think that we could be spending a lot more time concentrating on fathers and helping fathers navigate the issues that they will be facing with their children. No father is perfect, just as there's no experts in fathering. We're all going to get it wrong. Just as our sons will make mistakes, we're going to make mistakes as well.

0: this generation that's coming through, they are a tremendous generation. They show emotional intelligence way above anything that you would have seen 10 years ago, anything that you would have seen 20 years ago. And they are streets ahead of anything that we, what their fathers were like when we were coming through. And we should be trusting them. And we shouldn't be seeing them as a problem to be solved. We should be seeing them as part of the solution.
1: What kind of a response have you had to the letters so far?
0: It has been both heartwarming and heartbreaking, I suppose. If I have a look at the response that we've got, I suppose, tells me that what I'm doing is resonating. I think there's around about 15,000 that have now read the letters, and that's, I haven't got a high profile. That's just through word of mouth. So it must be resonating. And I think the reason why it's resonating is that they are not critical. What it is there's a love letter. They're whimsical. It's a celebration of fathers and sons. For me, it's a celebration of Ollie and his brothers and the joy that they've given me and their beautiful mother.
1: You said that Ollie was really good at saying, "I love you." Talk to me about the power of those words.
0: Yeah, but that's something that Sam and I have always instilled in the kids, from the time that they were born. We would tell them, and you kiss them, cuddle them, tell them that you love them every day. And then that graduates to when they're dropping them off at school, we'd always, the last words out of our mouth would always be, love you. Mm-hmm. And in turn, what you hope for was those other two words or other words which were love you too. That's because I love you means I've got you, and in return, love you too means I know. That's the way that I always looked at it. So, thinking about Ollie, Ollie would, in the early days, being the youngest, he was probably the most resistant to it and probably... So in the early days, he'd look around to make sure that his friends weren't watching, and before he'd say it back. And, he's got older into those teenage years. The side eye was pretty memorable. But then it became second nature. And at college, nothing made me feel better than having that conversation with Ollie, surrounded by all of his close mates. And then on the phone, he would say it without hesitation, "I love you." So I remember my last conversation, and this will always be with me. It was I was at the airport, and I gave Ollie a call, and I'd lined up for him to be doing work. And it was only a brief conversation, and he said, "Cool, can't wait, just going for a run." And then he said, "Love you." And I responded, I said, "Love you too." So that was the last time. So if I think about, Ollie's legacy will be in those two words, and I would be saying to anybody that's listening, and tell your parents, and tell your brothers, tell your sisters, tell your children, tell your friends, because you never know when it's going to be the last time that you get to say, "I love you."
1: Absolutely. Adair, you've got three boys still surviving. How have you managed being a dad to them in your grief?
0: We're all navigating this the best we possibly can. They used to, people say, "Are you okay?" I think that's a dreadful word, "okay, are you okay?" We're not okay, from a point of view. Are we? We use the F word, by the way, and no, I'm not about to swear, all right, okay, but, how are you functioning? How are you functioning today? And we're all adjusting to this this dreadful new normal without Ollie. But they're, they are our boys, our four beautiful sons. They are remarkable. And they are far better men at their age than I ever was. And that's all you can hope for. You raise children that are going to be better than you, and they've certainly... they've certainly surpassed me already.
1: So the whole purpose of this series of letters you're writing is sharing the wisdom that you can with

0: others, if there's one thing that people take away from it, what is it?
1: If I say, you know, what is the one thing is that, hey, fathers, none of us are perfect. All right, this is the most, if you are fortunate to be a father of a son, it is the most tremendous joy that you're ever going to get. It's going to be the most important role that you'll ever play. And me writing these letters is a way for me, obviously, to honour Ollie and his brothers and the incredible mother. But for me, it's also for every father out there who's jumped, you know, fully clothed into a pool or searched for a thousand rocks or typed something embarrassing into a teenage group chat in the quest to fix things, all right? Because at the end of the day, we can't bear to see our children, our loved ones, are hurting, and we'll do anything to try to fix it. But, you know, from my point of view, the one thing that I want people to take away is that as fathers, we don't need to be perfect. We just need to be there. And Ollie wasn't perfect, and no son is, but in our eyes he was. And I suppose the legacy, you know, anything taken away, I'll come back to those two words, you know, I love you, you know, and using those two words that Ollie said to us, and love you too back.
0: Well, Adair, thank you so much for sharing with me today. Adair Donaldson, father of four. You can follow his letters on Substack. You just search for the title Dear Fathers of Sons. It's Life Matters here on ABC Radio National.
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0: Last year, Australians lost more than $2 billion to scams, which is a scary amount of money, no matter which way you look at it. And while the number of people falling victim to scams has gone down, the total combined losses has risen. And the federal government has announced a plan to claw back some of that money and return it to where it belongs, putting the onus on banks, telcos, and other digital platforms to set up stronger protections. And introducing an automatic reimbursement scheme for scam victims if they've got verified losses up to $3,000. So this scam protection framework is still in its draft phase, but the proposal aims to prevent low-value scam claims from clogging up dispute resolution systems. So could this help stop cyber criminals from stealing away with your hard-earned cash? Is this something you've had to live through? If you've had money fraudulently stolen, how hard was it to claim it back? Does this scheme sound like it might have helped you? My number is 0418 226 576. If you have a scam story, I'd love to hear it, and I'd love to know whether you think this scheme is the sort of thing that would have helped. 0418 226 576. And here with me is Paul Haskell-Doland, a professor of cybersecurity at Edith Cowan University. Paul, welcome to Life Matters.
7: Hey, very good morning to you.
0: A very good morning to you as well. So looking at this framework, what do you make of it?
7: So, first of all, the framework, or at least the idea of the framework, as it's only a proposal at this stage, is a really positive move. For too long now, we've had Australians who have faced significant financial losses. And yes, the amount of money has gone down in the last couple of years. We were sitting at $3 billion of losses. So it has dropped quite considerably. But the figures always go up and down. But as a nation, we have experienced enormous amounts of financial loss, particularly in the investment scams category. And so having a mechanism by which any of our money can be refunded is a positive, because at the moment, it's nigh on impossible to get your money back. You really are struggling against the banks, the technology companies, and indeed the cyber criminals. So definitely a step forward. But as with all things, it's the devil is in the detail. And I'm sure it could do a lot more.
0: So I want to get into some of the detail, starting with what it requires of the banks and the platforms where those transactions have taken place.
7: So, to a certain extent, they've already done quite a lot. If you go back a couple of years, when we were engaging in what could be a scam transaction, because you don't know at the time necessarily, we may well be being asked to make a payment to an organisation, perhaps one of those SMS scams that we receive that is encouraging us to pay a small amount of money to have a parcel delivered, or that a fine is due. All the usual things that we get by text message, and indeed we used to receive by email. The technology companies, particularly ISPs, particularly telecommunications operators, are now being much more proactive at blocking these. So when they get reported, when someone receives one and they click the button in their phone to say that they think it's a scam or a spam message, they send that information back to the telecoms operator. And once they've reached, typically once they reach a threshold of those reports, they will start to instigate processes that could ultimately result in that phone number being blocked. And that's a good step, although cyber criminals do have very large quantities of SIM cards, for example.
0: Yeah, I literally got one yesterday. The work is not done.
7: Of course, and we're about to be getting a whole load of them because we're about to hit tax time. Mm. So end of financial year is a hot spot for activity, same as Christmas. Christmas, we see a ramp up of fines relating to people perhaps enjoying their Christmas parties a little too much, and delivery scams. Mm. But this time of year is the lead up, and for the next sort of 2 or 3 months, we're going to see a lot of the tax scams. So tech companies are doing a lot. They're trying to block these things because it's in their best interest to block it as well as ours. And this new scheme will provide more onus on the banks, the tech companies, to proactively stop these things, but to also be much more engaged when it comes to dealing with now claims, but also making sure that we are investigating these cases properly. And that will be in combination with the police. So that could be state, it could be the AFP, and indeed international partners.
0: So you mentioned before these sorts of scam texts that you sometimes get, and they're often for small amounts. This threshold of automatic reimbursement is $3,000, which is more than a lot of those small-scale scams are asking for. But you argue that the threshold doesn't go enough in protecting most scam victims.
7: It doesn't. So it depends on how you look at the data. So phishing scams, which is the category that most of those SMS messages will fall into. In 2025, according to ScamWatch, which is a government body that collects all this data, they list approximately $31 million worth of losses across 65,000, nearly 66,000 victims. So the average, or the median loss of those scams is $2,000. So that would indicate that more than half of the victims that report these crimes would be protected by this automated reimbursement. Now, we don't know the details of how that is going to be implemented, and we don't know the details of the eligibility criteria. So we know that the UK, who implemented these measures a few years ago, are looking to see that people are not being repeat offenders, not being repeatedly caught out by scams and by cyber criminals. And they're looking to make sure that people are being proactive and following alerts or warnings that they receive. We don't know how that's going to work in Australia. So in theory, yes, lots of people would be eligible under things like phishing. But when you move into some of the other scam categories, we can look particularly at investment scams, which was almost $163 million. So a much, much larger value, but only a tenth of the number. So only 7,000 reports, and the median loss was 7,000. So that means probably only about 25% would be eligible to get that automated reimbursement.
0: Okay. Well, Financial Services Minister David Molino actually spoke to the ABC's AM program last week about this framework. Political reporter Melissa Clark basically asked him the same question, why not go higher? Here's a bit of what he said.
8: So what we want to do is to make sure that we don't have the wrong incentives for perpetrators to see Australia as a soft target. But the balance is that with very small claims, we don't want to have processes that are completely disproportionate to the value of the sum in dispute. And so automatic payments below $3,000, I think, are going to make sense. They also are a very high proportion of the total number of claims, but they're not a particularly high proportion of losses. So we can then have the dispute resolution processes focus on those very large cases.
0: What do you make of that explanation, Paul?
7: So I agree completely with the logic. There are a lot of cases, and particularly the fishing example,